0: The Eagles, they're going to have a good team this year. They're going to win a division, hopefully.
1: Oh, yeah.
0: I don't see any team that could take them apart. The Giants are out of it. Cowboys, eh. Oh, maybe. Yeah. Washington, whatever. Eh. Really, there aren't any great teams in that division.
1: Oh, no.
0: So I think they're going to probably walk away with it. Now, are they going to win another Super Bowl? I don't know about
1: really
0: that.
1: It really just depends on how the games go and how team coordination goes and
0: yeah.
1: Hopefully a better offensive strategy.
0: We'll see what happens. For some reason, at the end game gets messed up, okay? That's the problem. The end game gets messed up. I mean, let's face it. Who did they lose to? They lost to first round last year.
1: First round.
0: I'm trying to think of who it was, but it was a lousy team.
1: It was.
0: And they got blown away. I can't think of the name of it, but I'm sure because this is not a sports show.
1: No.
0: This is not the Fanatic, okay? So, folks, we're not going to be sitting.
1: That's down the hall.
0: That's down the hall there, okay? But they beat out. They got knocked out in the first round, okay? In the playoff, never even had a chance. Okay, so whatever. Well, we'll go from there. So today we got a great guest. All right, he's a guy that's producing for all the shows that you probably see. And we're going to talk about all the producing that he has done, all the big shots, big wheels, and people. In fact, last week we had Randy Edelman on last week. Randy is one hell of a composer. He composed at least 24 movie scores, plus MacGyver, plus he does a million other things. And he's performing again July 24th at the Belmar Theater and Showplace. Well, this gentleman, J.D., Sarantakis, basically is the producer for not just that show, but many, many shows. And we'll go over the history of everything that he's done. Plus, his brother is well-known as a magician. Okay, I don't know why I'm saying musician. But I guess he is a musician in a way, you know, because it's a magician. It's another art form. So, J.D., how you doing, sir?
2: Pete, thank you for having me, John. I appreciate it. Let me tell you, what a great baseball story. I think you should be playing for them right now.
0: Yeah, you know, I can't do any worse than the people that strike out every time they get up. I can do that. I can do that. Strike one, strike two, strike three, strike one.
2: What a great story.
0: Yes, the old Bugs Bunny, cartoon. 1, 2, 3, you're out.
2: Yeah.
0: 1, 2, 3, you're out. 1, 2, 3, you're out. 1, 2, 3, you're out. Okay, that I'm telling you, I can still hit a 90-mile-an-hour fastball. John Franco John Franco from the Mets threw me a 90-mile-an-hour fastball when he was playing for a high school team, and I was playing for a high school team in the finals of the public school championship at Yankee Stadium, and I took his fastball and I hit it off the fence at Yankee Stadium, okay?
2: Wow.
0: So I can still hit. That's about all I can do is hit. Like I said with Max, I can't run. I'm slower than a snail right now. I can't really see that well because I'm old. I got glasses. And let's face it. I mean, I'm over the hill. I mean, you're young, JD. So I guess you're younger than me.
2: No, Pete. No, I'm only 2 years behind you. A year and a half behind you.
0: Okay.
2: So I'm 65. I'll be 66.
0: Okay. Well, JD, I will tell you, the next 2 years, everything will start to fall off you. Okay. Just so you know.
2: I hope that. I train every day. I try to eat good. I'm in the gym every day. I try to stay sharp. Try to.
0: Okay, so, well, you have to. You're a producer. You're a manager. I mean, you got to be busy doing all that stuff. So tell me about, and I know this has already happened. It happened yesterday, okay?
2: Yeah,
0: but tell us about the whole theater and the show place.
2: Sure.
0: With Tony Orlando. He has been on my show. Tell me what that's like, dealing with people like that.
2: Well, I managed Tony Orlando for 13 years now.
0: Okay.
2: And so what happened was Tony's not only an iconic pioneer in the music industry, as we all know.
0: Uh-huh.
2: But he's
0: absolutely.
2: Also a dear friend. He's a family member to me and my family. So we're doing shows, and there's a theater here in Belmar. I live in Long Island, New York, and also Las Vegas.
0: Okay.
2: So in here, Long Island, New York, there's a theater called the Belmar Movies and the Showplace. which is the oldest movie theater in New York State.
0: Wow.
2: So I had Tony do a show. Yeah, I had Tony do a show here in Long Island about 3 or 4 months ago. It just did extraordinary. So this young lady, as you and I both know, Eileen Shapiro.
0: Oh,
2: what
0: yes.
2: A woman. Award-winning PR girl, press girl. She's phenomenal.
0: She knows everybody.
2: She knows everybody in the world. She's attached and linked and Rolodex to everybody. And she's just an amazing woman, award-winning, press woman, PR woman. And she came to the show with Tony. She reached out to me, came to the show. We became friends. And she goes, J.D., I'd love to get Randy Edelman, into your theater. So done. It's that simple. So Randy Edelman, as you know, another icon, a composer that wrote for how many movies between My Cousin Vinny, Ghostbusters,
0: absolutely.
2: Vinny, on and on and on and on. So here's the quick story, Pete, which is so interesting. The first Tony Orlando discovered and signed Randy Edelman to a contract 55 years ago.
0: Wow.
2: Because Tony Orlando was in the PR business. He was an A&R person with Clive Davis, who just passed, unfortunately.
0: Yes.
2: But what happened was Tony discovered and found Randy Edelman, signed Randy, and also introduced Randy to his wife that they've been married now for 45, 50 year, plus years.
0: That's right. So Jackie DeShannon. Jackie DeShannon.
2: Yes, who you and I both know had 2 or 3 major hits.
0: Oh,
2: major hits.
0: I've had her on my radio show. She loves me. Okay, Randy doesn't love
2: She's
0: me,
2: amazing.
0: But she loves me.
2: She's amazing and a wonderful, wonderful woman. And Tony introduced Randy to, that's how they met, through Tony. And now, as we both know, they're married.
0: Yes.
2: So the first time in 55 years, they got together on stage yesterday and did this iconic show for the audience. Randy Edelman doing with the Steinway baby grand piano,
0: uh-huh.
2: performing his all of his compositions for these movies, singing, and Tony Orlando on the stage after 50 plus years. What a moment. So I was very blessed and fortunate to produce it. And again, Eileen Shapiro is the one who put me in contact with Mr. Edelman, Randy Edelman.
0: Uh-huh.
2: And that was what happened, and iconic. And let's see, maybe we'll do it again.
0: Well, I'll tell you, Randy is I've known him for years now. He's been on my radio show a few times. So is Jackie DeShannon, has been on the radio as well with me.
2: Right.
0: He is such an amazing composer. Every movie I ever watched, somehow I look at the end credits and there he is.
2: His hand is in it.
0: He did the score for all these movies. You just mentioned a few. There's so many. But let me tell you, being a manager for Tony Orlando, that would be my dream, okay? Tony Orlando, I grew up with Tony. And we talked about Tie Yellow Ribbon, why it was written, the whole 9 yards.
2: Yes.
0: Candida, every once in a while when I do karaoke.
2: Not 3 times, yeah.
0: Yeah, whenever I do karaoke, you know what I'm doing? I'm doing Tony Orlando, okay? So if Tony ever wants me on stage, let me know because, I'm
2: going to reach out.
0: But
2: I'm going to reach out.
0: But you know that the story about Tony, and you know the story, obviously, he was a producer for A&R. Okay. And then, but for whatever reason, he cut a song and he didn't want anyone knowing about it. So he said, mm-hmm. I'm going to call it Dawn. No one will know what
2: That's
0: Dawn
2: right.
0: is. Right. So when
2: right.
0: when the what? First, am I right or am I wrong?
2: You're absolutely right.
0: So
2: he didn't want anybody to know it was him, so he came up with Dawn.
0: Uh-huh.
2: But everybody in industry knew it was
0: everybody
2: Tony.
0: Everybody knew
2: and it. At 16 years old, yeah.
0: So his boss said, look, buddy, what are you trying to pull here? Okay, we know you're Dawn. You're good. I'm going to fire your ass. I'm going to get you out of here, okay, as a promoter, okay, and we're going to give you a contract, okay, so that you can actually do several songs. And from what I understand, obviously the two gals that are with him, that's Dawn, obviously. The originals,
2: Thelma and Joyce.
0: The originals were not those two individuals. They weren't the individuals.
2: Correct.
0: Were just studio singers were in the back.
2: Exactly correct.
0: Yeah.
2: Exactly, Pete. You got it 100% correct.
0: You see, I did my homework.
2: And as you mentioned, what became Tony Orlando and Dawn was so iconic. As we know, they had the TV series in the 70s.
0: Oh,
2: Tony
0: yeah.
2: Then helped Jerry Lewis out, you know, doing the charity for the kids and, you know, and all that. So to be those hits, and Ty L. Ribbon, Candida, He Don't Love You, you know, it's an honor to know him as a man. He's got a heart of gold. And there's nobody, and I'm not going to brag about my brother, but there's nobody that can touch Tony on stage. What an entertainer. And also to my brother, Chris. I mean, you know, I'm fortunate to travel over the world, tour all over the world with different types of acts. But yeah. Tony is up there and nobody can touch him.
0: Listen, I have a warm place for him because I tell you, I had him on the radio here. And what a down-to-earth person he is. He is like, you know, and I've interviewed people like Sigourney Weaver. I've interviewed, you know, Elton John. I mean, I've interviewed a lot of people that I looked up to, and they were great. But I tell you, Tony, right, he never loses it. He's so humble about what he has done. He's got a great heart. And he's just a really great entertainer. So, you know, we're taking a break now, but when we get back, I want to talk more, not just about how you manage, of course, Tony, but all the things that you're doing in the entertainment industry. So we'll be back with Live on Tape right after these messages.
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0: 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And of course, I've got Max here. Hey, Max.
1: Hello.
0: I never got your last name, man. What's your last name?
1: Valino.
0: Valino. Hey, he's a nice Italian guy, right?
1: Yes.
0: Max Valino. Hey, how you doing today?
1: I'm doing good.
0: That's good. Before we get back to a guest, I want to talk about something very important to me. 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That number is 631-506-6600, 631-506-6600. And with us today, we have got a great guy, man, J.D. Sarantakos. He's a producer, a manager in the entertainment industry. He's managing somebody who I love, Tony Orlando, obviously, for the last 10 years. But J.D., you don't just stop there. I mean, you do. First of all, you have a very, very famous brother, magician. You've had shows on the E! Network for many years now, Disney Plus. Tell us about all the other people. And tell us about your brother, too, and what you're doing with your brother.
2: Well, as you mentioned, my brother is a magician. My brother is the mind freak. His name is Chris Angel. And for 20 years, we've been very fortunate, my brother, to be in Las Vegas as a residency. He was 10 years at the Luxor with Cirque du Soleil, and now he's got his own theater at Planet Hollywood called Mind Freak. He does shows every day, but Monday and Tuesday, he's dark. Mind Freak, and the theater's almost 1,600 seats, and he does almost 16,000 people every week live at the show at Planet Hollywood. It's amazing. We just he just had Alice Cooper with my brother on stage, sold out in 3 hours, 17 shows. Alice Cooper and my brother on stage. My brother produced it, wrote it. Alice was doing his songs. My brother was doing songs with Alice and doing magic and illusions and demonstrations during the whole set, during the whole show. And because of the popular demand, my brother extended with Alice in November and December. They added more shows. So if anybody missed it and wants to see my brother on stage with Alice Cooper, go to chrisangel.com, C-R-I-S-S-angel.com. Whether they want to get just Mind Freak tickets, that's Wednesday through Sunday, incredible show, or if they want to come and check out Alice Cooper on stage, which is so rare. He played my brother, or our dad, but my brother's dad on stage during the show. What a concert. And also, if I may, Pete, he's also, my brother got involved with this young man called Kim Dracula, huge entertainer in Europe, huge following. And on October 24th, my brother's launching a brand new show at Planet Hollywood at the theater. And it's an awesome combination of music, got Flavor Flav in it. There's so many celebrities. It's just an amazing magic visual show. There's screens all around you, on top of you, side of you. So when you're sitting in the audience, my brother wants to make you feel like you're immersed during the show. There's so much going on, and that's going to be, it's called Haunted, and it's October 24th at Las Vegas at Planet Hollywood and chrisangel.com. And we, like you said, we were fortunate 18 years ago. We were on A&E for about 7 years. My brother was the number, our show was the number one cable show in cable history. Matter of fact, we're on Disney Plus right now. And those folks who want to see Mind Freak on TV can just go to Disney Plus. It's free. And the season, all the episodes are on there. So it's been a blessing, a lot of hard work, as you know, because you're in the entertainment field. But when you work hard, you have faith, and you do the right thing, God gives you blessings. And here we are talking about it. So I appreciate the opportunity to discuss it with you on the air.
0: Well, I'm definitely looking forward to obviously getting back to Las Vegas. I haven't been in a little bit because of all the stuff that goes on, but definitely would love to see the show when I get in that area.
2: Let me know.
0: And again, when you get closer, I'd like to have not just you, but your brother on this radio show, because people in Philadelphia do travel to Las Vegas. You know, and if we do this if we do this early enough, we can maybe 6 weeks before the concert, we can get people down there. Okay.
2: And a matter of fact, I've done shows by you guys. I've done shows which was the Sands. Now it's Wind Creek. I've done tons of shows in that casino. So I'm not that far from Philly. It's the Bethlehem Theater, Bethlehem Casino. So if you decide to come to Vegas, you let me know. Love to have you as a guest.
0: I would love to come, but also I'd like to just hang out at Atlantic City or the Bethlehem the Bethlehem Theater or wherever, basically. So
2: I'll keep you posted, sure. And plus, if I may, I have some here in Long Island. I have some really cool things, if I may tell you about, if that's good.
0: Absolutely.
2: If you ever
0: you're saying it wrong. It's not Long Island. It's Long Island. It's Long Island. It's Long Island.
2: Yeah, I'm from Long Island.
0: New York. Okay. Yes. Definitely tell us. Even though we're in Philly, I do travel to Nassau and Suffolk County, and most of us do that on occasion. So go ahead. Tell us about it.
2: Well, the reason why I'm saying this is not just a local thing, but everybody, I'm sure, watched the TV series The Sopranos, right?
0: Oh, come on.
2: So Okay, so I'm fortunate to be producing. Those are my guys. I'm producing the show, and we're touring all over the country. And we launched it 3 months ago, five months ago, at the same theater in Belmore. And now we're going to be doing the cast of The Sopranos, which is going to be a Q&A with the audience. Uh-huh. We got a mystery guest.
0: Okay.
2: And I have, it's happening October 4th in Riverhead. It's called the Suffolk Theater in Riverhead. A Sunday, I have the cast from the TV series, The Sopranos, going to be there with me. I'm hosting. It's my show with Andrew Jetlicka and George Peterson. And we're going to be doing the show there at the Suffolk Theater in Riverhead with the cast of The Sopranos. Plus, we're going to be on tour in Pennsylvania, in California, in Florida, all over the country with the same cast, touring it. So I'll let you know we come to you, so maybe you guys can come and check it out as well.
0: Well, please let me know when you're in Philly, okay? We will definitely, I'll knock all the other shows off. We're going to do that one live, okay?
2: I love it. Get the guys on. We'll definitely do that.
0: But October 4th, and I don't live that far from you guys, so maybe I'll stop by. Sopranos.
2: Yes, let me know.
0: You know, I have like a love-hate relationship with The Sopranos, okay? Because I'm Italian, all right?
2: Right, and I kind of got that from your name.
0: Exactly. Trabucco, and that's Italian, boy. How's it going? Okay.
2: Listen, that's Italian.
0: But you know something? It's kind of like, you might not want to see it. It's like watching The Godfather, okay? You know what you're going to see, but you can't get your eyes away from the TV, or in this case, the movie theater. It's an allure to that, okay? And the cast, right. The cast was amazing. I've had some of the cast members on from Sopranos, and I'll definitely try to see if I can get a few of your guys, your actors, sure, to come on as well. And I'll tell you, they're the nicest guys. The show is amazing. The sad part of the whole Sopranos industry is this: they didn't do a lot of episodes. It isn't like the old days where they did 23 episodes, 25 episodes, 30 episodes. You know, you were lucky if you got 8 or 10 out of that. And you're always looking forward. And you were always looking forward to the next one and the next one and the next one. And then after like 10, especially if you binge watched it, you're like, that's it? That's all there is? What's going on? I have to wait, you know? So that was the one thing, one issue I had, from that.
2: Right, but here's, if I may, Pete, what makes our show a little different is what we do is we have a VIP experience. So the people that want to experience a VIP, they come an hour early before the general public.
0: Sounds good.
2: They sit in the front rows. I get them on stage. They do a meet and greet, pictures, photos with the actors on stage. Then they sit down. We also have a mystery guest. Every show is a different mystery guest, and only the VIP ticket holders know who that mystery guest is on stage. Then an hour later, after the VIP experience is done, they're back sitting. The regular general public walks in. I'm on the microphone talking. And then out of nowhere, he or she from the show says, "Hey, JD, who do I have to arrest to get on the stage?" At that point, the rest of the audience knows who the mystery guest is. But what's so cool about it is it's a Q&A. All of the audience members line up and ask questions directly to the cast. They then answer the audience. So it's a one-on-one Q&A from the audience to the actors. And that's what the experience is different, my show and our show, compared to the other shows with The Sopranos. It's unique, different, and it's doing exceptionally well.
0: So if
2: you're around Long Island, you want to come, or any of your listeners, on Sunday, October 4th at Riverhead Suffolk Theater.
0: Okay, well, no, I'm there, okay? I got to go to Atlantic City the week after. You're going to love this, by the way, JD. I am actually one of the judges for the Miss Senior America pageant in Atlantic City over at the Tropicana Hotel. Okay.
2: So wow.
0: I'm spending a week. And by the way, these women are supposed to be 60 over, 60 plus over. Some of them look like in their 40s. They look like their 30s and 40s.
2: Amazing, right? How they take care of themselves, right?
0: I don't take care of myself at all, JD. So they have no interest. They have no interest in me. But the thing is, so I will be able to see The Sopranos first, okay, October 4th, in Riverhead. which is, that's New York, right? I believe that's New York. That's Long Island,
2: New York, correct.
0: Yes.
2: Right.
0: And we're definitely going to, you know, if you want, I can make you a judge, and then you can judge the week after that in Atlantic City and hang out with 60-plus-year-olds, you know, 50, 60, 60-plus-year-olds.
2: You want me to be a judge?
0: That'd be pretty cool. I tell you what, I did it 2 years ago, and I thought it was a joke, and I was like, no, it's real, man. And they're so good. I mean, some of them.
2: Well, you know what?
0: Yeah.
2: I'm not to interrupt you. I forgive me, but you got to give props to them because, you know, me, I can relate to it because to me, it's a lifestyle. I train every day. I try to eat good. So these ladies that they're in their 50s and 60s or whatever, it's a lifestyle. They really take pride in taking care of themselves and showing themselves off, not in a bad way, but, you know, of what they're doing and creating their body and maintaining their body.
0: Yeah.
2: So I can understand at 60, 70 years old, you know, going on stage and you judging it because, well, you hear, I don't know about you, but I got major storms here by me. I don't know if you heard that, but.
0: Oh, yeah.
2: Anyway,
0: definitely.
2: So that, yeah. So that I respect when somebody takes care of themselves, and you should have a great time judging that because, like you said, you're going to be judging women 60 plus years old. That's great.
0: Yes,
2: and thank you for asking me to be a judge.
0: And they've got the gowns, they got the talent. I mean, it's all the same stuff that Miss America has, basically, except they don't do the bikinis, you know. Which probably
2: sure.
0: probably a good thing, okay? But overall,
2: I get that, yeah.
0: Well, listen, we're talking with J.D., what is it, Savantakis. We'll be back with Live on Tape right after these messages.
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0: Wow, talk about a plug for my own book. You know, you got a radio show. You might as well, you know, flaunt it out a little bit there. Max, do you like roller coasters at all?
1: Oh, I love roller coasters.
0: Okay, the next time I meet you, I'm going to give you a signed autograph on my latest book.
1: Okay.
0: Okay, which is pretty good. I think we sold about 5 copies. No, just kidding. Okay.
1: Come on. You gotta get
0: a few more than that. But we got a great guest. We have, of course, J.D. Savantakis. He is a producer and manager in the entertainment industry. He is actually a manager for, of course, Tony Orlando. Anybody in the 70s and 80s knows Tony Orlando. He was about as big as, like, maybe Taylor Swift or Lady Gaga. Back then, it was just very big. But he also has a lot going on with The Sopranos and doing stuff. And in fact, if you're ever in Riverhead, Long Island, as they say, October 4th. The cast will be there. It'll be a question and answer deal. And of course, JD, you are actually hosting that. I'm looking forward to that myself. What are the chances of getting you in Philly to do the same thing?
2: I'm putting it out there that I want your book, just so you know.
0: Okay. Wow. Six
2: I'll
0: copies.
2: Pay for it. I'll pay
0: That's
2: for
0: number
2: it.
0: Six.
2: I'll pay for it. No problem. I'll pay for it. But yes, we are going to be coming to Philly with the Sopranos. And I know my brother Chris, we're doing a tour again. And I'll let you know where we're coming to that neck of the woods with my brother Chris Angel. I'll let you know as that as well. But
0: yes.
2: If you want to come to the October 4th gig that I'm producing with the Sopranos and hosting it, I'd love to have you. Sure.
0: I'm there, but you have to judge the over 60 contest with. No, just kidding.
2: Look, if you really want me there, well, I'll try. But thank you. I think you'll do fine judging that.
0: I think I'll be fine. I just gotta wear my binoculars. I can't wear glasses anymore. In order to see the stage, I'm going to have to wear binoculars because my eyes are so bad. So, in addition to the Sopranos, in addition to, of course, Tony Orlando. Which, by the way, I'm impressed because I love that guy. He's great. But what I love more about him is not just his music, but just his personality and the way he looks at life. It's really great. But who else do you actually manage too? Or are you involved in? Because you do it. You produce shows all over the place. So who else? If you want to name drop, you can do that now.
2: I think it's if people, to be fair, they just want to look me up, JD Sarantaco. So JD from Mind Freak. In all fairness, Pete, there's a lot of projects I'm working on right now. I mean, I do shows all over the country, but here's one. Remember Emerson, Lake & Palmer, the band and Emerson, Lake & Palmer?
0: Oh, of course. ELP. Yes, of course. Everybody.
2: ELP. Okay.
0: ELP.
2: So there's only two tribute bands in the United States left that are, let's just call that, are on the roster of top AAA performance.
0: Gotcha.
2: I have Manticore. Manticore. The name of the band is Manticore.
0: Okay.
2: What a show they put on. When you listen, you feel like you're listening and watching ELP. So I have Manticore performing Friday, October 23rd in Bayshore, Long Island at the Bolton Center with a tribute band with the Moody Blues called Tuesday Afternoon.
0: Okay.
2: I'm doing it with my partner, George Peterson. Again, October 23rd at the Bolton Center in Bayshore, Long Island, New York.
0: Okay.
2: The band is called Manticore, along with the tribute band Tuesday Afternoon, who does Moody Blues. So that's a project that I'm proud of because these guys are, you should come to that too, Pete, if you have a chance. They are spectacular. And, you know, because of, you know, I'm also a performer. I write, I've been with ASCAP for, you know, I wrote like 300 songs for ASCAP.
0: Oh, really?
2: You know, I produce and write and play. And, you know, I play like five or six instruments. I'm very fortunate. I used to own four schools in New York, music schools and stores. And, you know, I used to have schools and we used to give lessons. So my background is music and recording and producing and writing music and playing music. That's how I started. But, you know, my brother Chris is 7 years younger than me.
0: Okay.
2: And he was a phenomenal drummer. And we used to have our own band, myself, my brother Costa, my middle brother who played keyboard.
0: Okay.
2: And Chris, the youngest, playing drums, and I was on guitar and sang. So he would be in the back, Chris, playing drums, and he would say to me and my brother Costa, "Hey, guys, I want to go in the front. I want to do magic." And we would say, "How can you do magic? You're back there playing drums." So that's how it started. So my brother, Chris, used music and magic together. The first artist in the industry, and I'm not bragging, but because my brother is the greatest of all time, and he's got accolades and awards, not because he's my brother, but because of his bodies of works show that. He's a workaholic.
0: Okay.
2: He's an incredible genius, performer, producer. And because of the beginnings that we were years ago, in the music end of it initially, allowed my brother Chris to get involved with magic. My Aunt Stella, my mom's sister, when my brother was 6 years old, showed my brother Chris a magic card trick.
0: Okay.
2: My brother Chris followed her all over the house. Show me again, Stella. Show me again. Show me again. He was addicted at 6 years old and studied his whole life at six to where he is at now, performing in Las Vegas. So the backdrop of my brothers and myself was music initially, and then I stayed in the music entertainment industry, and Chris went into the magic aspect of it, and is very fortunate and blessed to be successful, through his works and his hard work and his due diligence and staying focused. You know, it's one thing I think, as you know, Pete,
0: yeah.
2: If you have something in life you want to do, don't let anybody tell you you can't do it. Stay focused, have a vision, have a dream, work hard for it, because there's life is a roller coaster up and down. But if you stay honest and true and work and ethically do the right thing, you'll get there sooner or later.
0: You know, you kind of buried the lead there. He's talking about the managing part, and then we find out he plays five instruments, okay, and basically teaches people. Are you sure you're not Jack Black from School of Rock here? I don't know, man.
2: I had a piece of that School of Rock in New York, I'll be honest with you. it's funny you said that.
0: You know, it's a funny story that you mentioned drummer. I used to be a drummer, okay?
2: Really?
0: I wasn't great, but I was okay. And guess where I learned? I learned 1978, Newdorp High School, Staten Island, New York, okay? In homeroom,
2: yes.
0: Room 304 in homeroom. I'm sitting there, wow. Right? I think it's my freshman year, maybe my sophomore year. And next to me is a gentleman. He's playing the drums on the desk. He's playing pretty well. And he's got long hair. Nobody wants to go near him. And I'm looking at him play the drums. I'm like, man, he's holding the drums weird. You know, you don't hold it normal. You hold it a certain way. And I'm like, why?
2: Sure. It's two ways to hold it. Yeah,
0: exactly. Sure. So I looked at him. I said, wow, you're really good. He says, yeah. He says, I'm learning. He says, I'm in the symphonic band and everything, and I'm doing stuff. I said, well, that's fantastic. I said, hey, can you teach me how to play drums? I want to do what you're doing. I want to do that, right? So for the next six months, every time we're in the homeroom, and homeroom is not long. It's only about 5 or 10 minutes. I would learn something from him, okay? Now,
2: wow.
0: I lost touch with him until I found out, about 10 years later, his name... Because he went by Tony, but his name was AJ Pirro, and he was a drummer for Twisted Sister.
2: I know those guys very well. D and I do a lot of stuff. It's what an amazing story. So this gentleman he taught you paradiddles and rudiments, everything in 5-10 minutes of a homeroom, who end up being the drummer for Twisted Sister.
0: Yeah.
2: It's amazing how life turns around, and they're great guys, D and all. Mark Mendoza, I just did something with Mark Mendoza, the bass player, 2 weeks ago. It's amazing. You just said it's a small world, Pete. We all know everybody, you know. It's just amazing.
0: It's a shame that AJ died, you know, unfortunately.
2: Do you still play yourself?
0: I play fantastic air drums. Okay. I am so good. Okay. My wife said she married me. She says, the drums don't go in the house, okay? So I really don't.
2: Well, you can buy mutes and pads.
0: that's the thing. I mean, but it's not the same when you got the earphones on.
2: I know.
0: It's not the same. I want to blast the music, like as loud as it can be, and play along with it. I mean, that's the way you do it. Unfortunately, I haven't done that.
2: Your wife's the boss, and unfortunately, you can't put any
0: strings
2: or drums into your house.
0: 38 years of marriage. Of course, I wouldn't have lasted that long unless I knew she was my CO, okay? So my commanding
2: Amen,
0: officer.
2: Amen, because I'm the same. I'm 38, 39 years myself.
0: There you go. So, see, you learn too.
2: See that? You learn who's the boss.
0: Yes.
2: You know, the Greeks say, the man is the head of the house, but the woman is the neck who turns the head. So we think we're the boss, but it's really our wives.
0: Yeah. So tell me, how did you get into you're a musician and you're good at it. Okay.
2: Yes.
0: How did you get into producing and managing? Where did that come from?
2: I'll be honest with you. I fell into it. So about 12, 13 years ago, Tony, you know, he also did shows in Las Vegas.
0: Sure.
2: So Tony comes to see I was not there. Tony comes to see my brother Chris show. And my brother Chris found out that Tony was in the audience. And as you know, me and my brothers grew up watching Tony Orlando on TV. we watched him in the 70s, you know?
0: Oh, yeah.
2: So he has Tony stand up and introduce him. They're backstage. They start talking. They become close friends. Matter of fact, my brother's my brother calls Tony Pops because we lost our dad, 30 years ago, me and my brother. So Tony's became our second father, even though he's too young to be my dad. But, he's my brother, but my brother Chris is Pops. So became close. So I go, start talking. So Tony sees kind of, I believe he saw my work ethic, I believe,
0: uh-huh.
2: And just said to me, "Hey, JD, do you want to manage me?" I went, "What?" And just like that, we shook hands, and that's it, 13 years ago, and that's it. So I fell into it. And honestly, Pete, I never became a promoter or was into that. But there's so much talent, as you know, in Pennsylvania, Long Island, there's so much talent that doesn't have the opportunity to showcase their music or their performance. So because of my background and because of God's blessings to me and my family, bands were reaching out to me. "Hey, JD, can you help me do this? JD, can you put me there? JD, can..." So I said, you know what? There's something here. Maybe I should try to help. So I'm only been doing this part of my aspect of my life, not the managing, but the promoting and producing bands and projects only in about two years.
0: Wow.
2: I fell into it. It's nothing something I pursued. I fell into it because I'm blessed and fortunate in my life to kind of pick and choose what I want to do. And I just felt it was part of what I should do, help others that can't perform or go on stage or don't have the ability or the connections. So that's why I fell into it. It wasn't something, Pete, I desired to pursue. I just fell into it, to be quite frank with you.
0: Well, that's how life is, basically. You just fall into things. You don't know where it's going. For those just joining us, we are talking with a producer and manager in the entertainment industries, a lot of big stars, J.D. Sarantakis, and we'll be back with Live on Tape right after these messages. Don't go away.
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0: 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And we've got a producer, a manager of the entertainment industry, just an incredible guy, J.D. Sarantakis, and he is with us today talking about producing and managing entertainment, what it's like to actually be a person who takes over the career of somebody, takes them to the next level. And that's what you do. And of course, you have so much going, so much fuel in the fire there, J.D. So we were talking basically about the Sopranos. That's coming up.
2: Yes.
0: And that's going to be October 4th at Riverhead, Long Island. You know, I've had a few of the Sopranos on. You know the ones that get shot in the first series and they don't come back, they're dead. Okay, I read like three of them. They were like, it was so funny. The Soprano story is this. I had one of the guys on. And he's like, he goes, yeah. He goes, I was one of the nemesis, you know, but they

0: still, thank God, doing other shows and other movies and other projects. And I'm fortunate to be working with a whole bunch of them, starting in October 4th, like you said, the Suffolk Theater in Riverhead, we're doing that show. And then we're touring all over the United States starting September.
1: Including in Philly. Including Philly.
0: Yes. Yes. Yes. Yes. I will definitely let you know. Absolutely.
1: That is, we need to have you here, my friend. We need to have you here.
0: Thank you.
1: And like I said, you are in charge of a lot of producing for these shows. Producing is hard, okay? I've done a couple theater things where I produced, just to get the money, to get the location, you're handling everything. You're like dangling 10 plates at once, okay? The stress must be incredible sometimes in what you're doing, JD.
0: Well, Pete, thank you for that. But, you know, I have a great guy, a gentleman that I've been working with, I know for 50 years, George Peterson. He takes a lot of load off of me. We're partnered up in so much things. So George Peterson is my guy that, again, we're friends, we're buddies. We're all, he's in it. Really quick to get to George Peterson. When I managed Tony Orlando and Dawn weren't together for many, many, many years. I flew to California, met Dawn, had dinner with Talman Joyce. And Tony, we made a deal. I got them back together after 39 years, and we did a 2-week tour.
1: Wow.
0: All over. We sold out. And George Peterson, because we own a recording studio together and we do a lot of musical projects together, he did all the arranging for Tony Orlando and Dawn live. And we were at the Sands, which is now Wind Creek, with Jeff Traynor, who owns the theater there, in Bethlehem. And we opened there. So George Peterson is a great guy, helps me out, takes a lot of load off of and my stress off of me. But I love doing it. It's a passion. And if I believe in something, honestly, Pete, I'm boasting, but if I believe in a project or a band or a project or guys, I four-wall it. I put the money up. I'll be honest with you. I do. I put the money up. Of course, I get my money back, and I work out a deal or a percentage with the cast or the members or the band. But if I believe in a project or the people, that's how I work. And I try to be fair, transparent, and honest. But so far, it's been great.
1: And you say you've only been doing this for 2 years. You sound like an expert, like you know exactly what's going on. You learn quick.
0: Well, thank you. But, you know, I've been doing this part of my life for a couple of years. But because of my brother Chris, for the last 25 years, doing it with my brothers and my family, learning from our mistakes with Mind Freak and the TV series and, you know, contracts and GPs and learning. I learned many, many years ago, but as far as physically doing the promotion, the productions, besides my brother, Chris, that's only recently within 2 or 3 years.
1: Okay. Hey, I got to ask a personal question. Do you ever ask Chris, hey, how'd you do that trick? Does he ever confide in you?
0: Yes. I know everything he does, we know as a family. Because
1: really?
0: We've done it for 35. Everything my brother Chris does, it's a family thing. We've done this together as a family since he's 6. He used to practice on my mother, myself, my brother Costa. He used to practice and learn and do these demonstrations. So we know everything how he does it because we're a family. And a lot what he does is truly, truly real. And if you ever watch the TV series Mind Freak, he almost died 3 or 4 times. And that's the truth. If you watch the TV series, I'm on there screaming and hollering at him, you're going to kill yourself. And I wasn't acting. I was truly believing it because he did end up in the hospital multiple times from almost dying doing these demonstrations. Because when it comes to magic, and honestly, Pete, when it comes to doing these illusions, I don't know if you ever watched the TV series Mind Freak with my brother Chris and our show.
1: Uh-huh.
0: What he did, these life-threatening, buried alive, getting hanging from a helicopter by fishhooks in his back, levitating off the Luxor 550 feet up. I mean, these are life-defying that he could die any moment. And you can't practice that. So the only time you practice it is when we're filming it live.
1: Oh, wow.
0: When we were filming it is the only time he practiced it. And that's why he ended up in the hospital and almost died multiple times. So from that experience, we learned what to do, what

0: went wrong, to learn from it, what did work. So that's what I learned a lot from that, and through other experiences, owning my own businesses and learning, you know, just you learn, you know, life is a consistent learning curve.
1: It definitely
0: every day
1: is.
0: Learn something.
1: Absolutely. So JD, we got about 2 minutes left. Where can we find all your information, JD? Where can we look?
0: Well, you could just go on JD Sarantakos or Google that, or just JD from Mind Freak. You can do that. That's pretty much it. I mean, I'm out there if people want to come and see. I mean, we have posts all over the place, you know, of upcoming shows under JD Sarantakos or JD from Mind Freak. But if I may, one last thing, Pete. I really want to thank Eileen Shapiro.
1: Yes.
0: I mean, she is, again, who introduced me to you today. And she, as you know, she's an award-winning press woman, PR woman.
1: Yes.
0: That is so incredible how she does it, because she loves doing it and she does the right thing. So if she's listening, which I know she will be, I want to thank her for what she's done for me and the shows that I'm doing, and also hooking up me with you, Pete. It's been an honor and a pleasure.
1: Well, she's amazing. I've known her for several years now. And yeah, she listens to the show. Make sure I say everything I'm supposed to say. She's probably going to call you after and say, how'd it go? How'd it go? Is it okay?
0: I'm sure she is going to, and I'm looking forward to it.
1: Okay. And that about does it for Live on Tape this week. So on behalf of myself and of course, Max, my buddy over there, thank you for listening, and we will talk to you again in Live on Tape next week. Have a great day, everybody. Good afternoon.

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14: Hello, hello, hello. We are back. It is Diane
15: and Manny.
14: And we are back with the summer series here on the Empowerment Zone. We are so excited to be with you on this Thursday. Yes. What a Thursday. This week has been crazy with the weather.
15: It really has.
14: And we hope that everyone has been staying safe and that tornado scare did not find you. We are so happy to be in the studio today. And yes, the fun has already started. So let me tell you, you are in for a great surprise today. Before we get started, we definitely want to send a shout out to the one and only Reggie McGlone, the CEO of the Empowerment Zone. And we're so excited that he is just making such great progress in his healing journey and that he is relaxing. We hope that he's taking things slow.
15: Yes, definitely.
14: We know Reggie doesn't know how to do that.
15: At all.
14: Reggie does. He definitely doesn't know how to do that. And we also want to give a shout out to the CEO of My Independent at Home, Lisa.
15: Yes.
14: And so,
15: yes.
14: Lisa, hello. We are so excited to just be sitting here today, and we are just happy that we are able to give both of you a break this summer and give you some relaxation, because this summer series has been lit.
15: This is episode 10.
14: This is our 10th episode.
15: Yes.
14: Oh, my goodness. What a wonderful time we've been having, and happy Friendship Day, everybody.
15: Yes, most definitely. And you know what? That leads me to our new subject for today. We will be talking about friendship, something that every single one of us has experienced.
14: Yes, absolutely.
15: Some friendships save us, some friendships teach us, and some friendships break our hearts. Mm. The beautiful thing is that every friendship leaves us with something. Today, we are exploring what healthy friendship really looks like, how to recognize when it's time to let go, and why the right people will never make you question your worth.
14: That's so good. That is so good. You know, and in the summer, it's a great time to talk about those friendships, right?
15: Yes,
14: because
15: yes,
14: in the summertime, you're doing things with friends and family.
15: Most definitely.
14: So, you know, I often think about, what is it that actually makes someone a real friend? What do you think?
15: I feel like a real friend is a person who is there for you, someone that you can trust. when I think of a real friend, that's someone that's there in your everyday life, someone you see like every day, every other day.
14: Right.
15: Or someone who is just, you know, you always hear the old saying, that's a real one right there.
14: Right.
15: Mm-hmm. Which is like, that's someone that, you know, you can rely on, you can count on.
14: Yeah.
15: Right.
14: Sure. Absolutely. Somebody, I always think that honesty is good in friendship. I think that loyalty is good in friendship. And I think it's great to have that friend that you can be accountable with. That person who holds you accountable to your dreams, your goals, just your basic principles in life.
15: Yes.
14: Right?
15: Yes, definitely.
14: You know, those are the friends that I feel are, you know, I always refer to a village.
15: Yes.
14: And I always say that in that village is made up of people who have those qualities. They're honest, they're loyal, and that accountability thing is real. But
15: most
14: it's
15: definite.
14: Because they're committed to you. They're committed, and there's love in there too.
15: Yes.
14: You know,
15: yes.
14: You want to know that your friends have a love for you and you have a love for them.
15: Definitely.
14: Yeah.
15: Who has been the greatest friend you've ever had and why?
14: That is a great question. I think that I have a few friends that have been, I don't think that title goes to any one person. I think there are people that come along in your life at different times, right? So at different seasons, they may have been that great friend. I don't want to complicate it, but I do think it applies, right? Because it kind of goes to the seasons in your life and the age brackets in your life. Because when you're young, it could be this person. As you get older, and far few and in between do you have that person that kind of goes throughout your life as being that friend. But I think I've been blessed to have a few friends that I would think are great friends.
15: Definitely. I would agree. Something I would say that's a little bit different, even though I'm younger.
14: Were right, you going to say you're older?
15: No.
14: Take but, the title.
15: but no, I always get the saying I'm an old soul in a young body.
14: Oh, you are. But that's so true.
15: I actually still have friends from kindergarten.
14: That is, wow. You know what? You really do.
15: I have friends from kindergarten, friends from third grade. But what's so interesting is that for me, I talked to them and, they've moved to different states to pursue their careers. But like some of my really, really close friends with like accountability. It's very important that like with accountability, they'll tell you the truth and honesty within that.
14: For sure.
15: So it's like for me, my one friend, I'll just say her name, Gabby. Mm-hmm. Gabby was like, we're going to get your body together this year. She did not play. And she was like, it's time for you to lock in and get right, because she was like, you have to be healthy.
14: Wow.
15: And I appreciate her for that, for being a real friend, because any other friend will just be like, they won't say anything about your weight, and they'll just let you go on and go on and go on.
14: Right.
15: Because they don't want to hurt your feelings or risk the friendship. But for her to be a real friend and do that, it's dope.
14: I think adding to that, is it that those friends weren't being real, or is it because you've just been around them so long and maybe they just, it wasn't something that they may have seen as a priority in your friendship to say, hey, listen, you need to do something? But then I also think there are those friends that come along in life that I call sprinkles of sunshine, right?
15: Yes,
14: they come along, and they may come along later in your life, or it could be a newer friend, but it's something that they bring that just adds that sprinkle to your life that just is enriching. It definitely is empowering. It's uplifting. And it sounds like she was that, right?
15: Oh, most
14: she
15: definitely.
14: Came along at the time at just the right time, and you were open.
15: Mm-hmm.
14: Because also, don't forget now, sometimes our friends know us and they actually know what they can say, not say. So I don't know. I wonder if it, because now you got me thinking.
15: No, but
14: like wait a minute. Are you a real friend? Like,
15: no, because then, for me, when I definitely started this fitness journey and when, I had some friends that I actually had to let go of, because instead of them celebrating, they were just like, I don't see a difference. Right.
14: That's a little bit.
15: Right. Like it's like you're okay where I was.
14: I feel like I'm talking to the twins. I have great nieces. They are so cute. And I just feel like one of their little phrases, that's not nice.
15: Right. But
14: that
15: it's
14: is
15: like,
14: not nice.
15: No, but it's like it's so true to where it's like, were you a real friend, or were you comfortable with me being the way that I was because I wouldn't outshine you?
14: Right. Where it wasn't probably, especially just knowing you.
15: Right,
14: it was
15: wasn't
14: never
15: a
14: about
15: thing.
14: Competition.
15: Right.
14: But just, I understand that sometimes there are friends in our lives when they're okay with you being mediocre. They're okay with you just existing and never bettering yourself. I definitely have seen that in life and definitely have experienced that as well. And as long as you are almost like complacent, they are comfortable with your complacency and they don't really motivate you to do anything more, or to really to be more, to do more, to just accomplish anything that you want. They're not even interested in what your goals may be. It's just a matter, you just exist for them. Well, that was powerful, wasn't it?
15: Real friends don't just celebrate your victories. They help carry your losses. Okay, so what is a friendship red flag for you?
14: A friendship red flag for me. Definitely, I do not do well with that jealousy spirit, that gossipy spirit, that vibe of just dishonesty. I don't deal well with that at all. Mm-mm. I don't really care for the gossipy friend.
15: No.
14: I think that it's just not helpful for me, it is all about positivity and how we can complement each other, how we can fuel each other's purpose in life, how we can support each other's purpose in life, how we can definitely be motivating factors in each other's lives. I miss positivity.
15: Yes, you are.
14: So
15: yes, you
14: for
15: are.
14: Me, And I love love. So I love to give love within my friendships, within all of my relationships. I love to lead with love. I love to give love. And so for me, I just don't think that that is a form of love when you are walking in a jealous type of way mm-hmm. with a friend. So that for me is definitely a deal breaker. And where a friend may not say, I'm jealous of you.
15: Right. But those their actions show that.
14: Exactly.
15: So for me, I would add, friends who only call when they need something or friends who disappear when you are struggling.
14: Mm.
15: People who secretly enjoy your failures and mention that people sometimes grow apart because they grow in different directions.
14: Mm.
15: For me, I call those leech friends where it's like, it reminds me, okay, I'm dating myself with this. For people in my age bracket, if they've ever watched the show Kim Possible, there's an episode where Ron becomes a millionaire, right?
14: Right.
15: And all of the friends in high school, well, all of the people in high school and people who used to bully him, tease him, and all that became his friends because he had all this money.
14: Mm-hmm.
15: And then when he lost the money, they disappeared.
14: Wow.
15: So it's like, for me, I've always taken that lesson as a category of, you know, leech friends.
14: Mm-hmm. That's pretty good.
15: Yeah,
14: that is pretty good.
15: Yeah.
14: I would say I've probably had a similar experience in life.
15: Oh, most definitely.
14: I definitely have. I remember, you know, when I lived in a mansion, I had tons of friends when I lived in a 9-bedroom mansion. When I left that mansion,
15: they all disappeared. Well, except for
14: it was interesting how many friends kind of disappeared.
15: Yeah.
14: And weren't really interested in continuing friendship.
15: Right.
14: So it is interesting how sometimes friends gauge their involvement with you, their investment in the friendship with you.
15: Exactly.
14: Based on either what status they think it's going to give them or what they think it's going to give them.
15: Exactly. What financial compensation they'll get
14: right.
15: out of it. And
14: right.
15: another great example, right, because I have a plethora of friends, I have
14: yeah.
15: to be honest.
14: Right.
15: I have a lot of friends, and it's a lot of birthdays to keep in my calendar.
14: I know.
15: It is.
14: Yours
15: it really
14: is always going ping, ping. It's like
15: yes, yes. My phone
14: true.
15: Is always going off.
14: It's true.
15: But actually, in my one friend group, I know that's horrible. I have multiple friend groups.
14: Mm-hmm.
15: But we had an incident, I want to say probably about last week,
14: mm-hmm.
15: where one of the people in my friend group, he was in an abusive emotional relationship. And the other person in that friend group ended up becoming, you know, getting in a relationship with the person who was beating on them.
14: That's not cool.
15: Not at all. But
14: at
15: it's
14: all.
15: Like it
14: that's
15: goes.
14: Not,
15: mm-mm.
14: No, that's not cool. I think alert. And if you're listening, you're so not cool for that.
15: At all. At all. And I feel bad for that friend because, you know, that friend. Like, I mean, we have text messages of them like crying on the shoulder and
14: that
15: person mm-mm. giving the advice and then going and taking everything.
14: No,
15: like,
14: that's why, so sad. So let me tell you a story and I will date myself.
15: Okay.
14: I was told when I was coming up, you never tell your friends details about your relationship because you really don't know when you are equipping someone to take your seat. And that's unfortunate.
15: That's the truth.
14: It's very unfortunate, but it has turned out to be true more times than not. And I think this is why it's so important to vet your friends, vet your village, vet the village that you create. Like you are in charge of creating your own village.
15: Oh, definitely.
14: But you need to make sure that those persons, it's almost like the sinking ship, right? Or the
15: right,
14: sinking
15: right,
14: boat,
15: right.
14: making sure that, was this a random hole or is somebody on the boat making this hole trying to, you know, so you just, it's really, really important that you know who's around you.
15: But
14: that's key.
15: But one
14: that's
15: thing really I'll key. Add that's deeper, right, within this is that you have to, for me and what I said to that friend is that you have to be careful and pay attention to people who will try to destiny swap with you.
14: That word creeps me out.
15: Because if you think about it, that's a form of destiny swapping.
14: It is, to a degree.
15: Because that person had a harbored jealousy to where they want your life.
14: Sometimes. But you know what? It's also a game for others.
15: Really?
14: And that's
15: now, that's
14: a shame.
15: Something I would have never thought about.
14: That's a shame. Well,
15: before we go to break, I have one question for everyone listening. Have you ever had to walk away from a friendship to protect your peace?
14: Wow. That's good. That's really good. That is good. We'll be right back.
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14: Hey, hey, hey. We are back. This is Diane
15: and Manny,
14: and we are so excited to be back with you with the summer series. And today we are talking about friendship.
15: Yes.
14: And just the conversation has already been just so good.
15: It has.
14: And I want you to know we've got some more. We've got some more. But, yes, you know, that is something. Walking away from a friendship to preserve your peace.
15: You know what? Here's my thing with that.
14: Mm-hmm.
15: If that friend is causing you anguish, I completely understand it.
14: Mm-hmm.
15: But if that friend is maybe going through something emotional in their lives, or they're going through turmoil, right? Maybe have a conversation with that friend and just say, with my mental capacity, I can't be the friend that I want to be to you right now,
14: mm-hmm,
15: but I am here for you once you get through this season.
14: That's being honest. Because everybody is not assigned to your season,
15: right,
14: in life. And I think that this is why within your, again, village, it is important to identify who is there,
15: yes,
14: during your seasons. And also there are some who don't have the capacity.
15: Right.
14: And it's just really the truth. So operating in that truth is really, that's where you start. Knowing and being able to identify who can handle what I'm going through. I really have had some of this happen in my life within the past, I would say 10 years of my life. I've been able to identify those that have brought enough shoulders to be able to, I would say, listen to me,
15: yes,
14: not necessarily carry me. I think there are people in my life that are my prayer partners that pray for me. So those persons are, in a sense, carrying me.
15: Yes.
14: But there are those who I just knew. They didn't even have to say it to me. I just knew because of the type of friend that I am. And I'm quite insightful. So I was able to know they would not have the capacity to be able to be that friend for me during a crisis or during whatever. And even if it wasn't a crisis, just something I might have been going through.
15: Mm-hmm.
14: So I think that's really good, Manny. And we have to look at that because sometimes we hold people guilty of things that they just simply didn't have the capacity to give.
15: Exactly. Mm-hmm. So my next question is, are we being the friends we want?
14: I would hope so. I would hope so. I would think that what you expect from others, you should be able to give.
15: Yes.
14: And
15: yes.
14: So, for instance, for me, I just believe in this, let's never walk in strife.
15: Right.
14: In
15: right.
14: friendships. And if there's something going on, I'm very much the person that says, again, for me, I always base it on my spiritual walk, which is, come, let us sit down and have a discussion and see where we are. Let me hear your heart. You can hear mine. And then we can decide from there what we're going to do, where it's going to be, and what's going to happen with this friendship. But not talking about something, you don't get any answers.
15: Right. I know, like, you know, do we listen? Do we apologize? Do we celebrate others? Are we reliable? The last one about are we reliable, I feel like I am a too reliable friend at times. Because as soon as my friend calls me with some stuff, I'm like, I'm on my way.
14: Right,
15: like,
14: right, right.
15: Let's order the Domino's, Pizza Hut, ice cream, DoorDash, whatever, and we'll just talk about it until you feel better. I am that friend. I am the one you call.
14: You've already grabbed your keys, grabbed your bag, you're ready, you're out the door. Like, where am I meeting you?
15: Yes.
14: Where are you right now? That's true. But you know, that's a great friend. And I think a lot of people would treasure having a friend like that, knowing that you are reliable like that. But I would say that about you. You definitely are that reliable friend. Everybody calls you to talk through their issues. Everybody reaches out to you.
15: But I'm also the investigator friend.
14: Right. Oh man. I keep telling you, stop saying that.
15: Oh my gosh, no.
14: You might not want everybody to know what you're able to do. He is the code cracker. Listen, newsflash, we're over here cracking up because Manny is the code cracker. If you are hiding it, it will be found.
15: Yes, it is. And that is the truth.
14: And that is just the truth. It doesn't matter how sophisticated you think you may be or systems you may be using. If it is out there, Manny will find it.
15: Exactly. I mean, I got a great example. It was hilarious. So my friend was going on a date with this guy that she matched with on Tinder. And I'm like, give me the phone number. Just give me the phone number. Give me the name. And we'll look up his birth date. We found his birth date and we went in the PA docket. Because when you go into the PA docket, that gives you all the criminal history on a person.
14: This is really...
15: No, it's important.
14: Oh, my goodness.
15: It's important.
14: I feel like we need to have the dating show part two, because that seems like it's something valuable.
15: It is. It really is. There have been seasons in my own life where I had to realize that not everyone who walks beside you is meant to walk with you forever.
14: Mm.
15: That doesn't always make them bad people.
14: Right.
15: It just means that our paths change.
14: Yeah.
15: And while losing friendships can hurt, sometimes making room for healthier relationships is part of growing.
14: Yes, I believe that.
15: I do too.
14: I really believe that. And I'm not sure. I know there's this phrase that people can grow apart. I am not sure that you grow apart or if you're just growing differently. Mm-hmm. And it is okay to grow differently. And actually, I would venture to say you can still be friends with someone who's growing differently.
15: Definitely.
14: Right? Because you don't want to seem like you're this person who just only keeps people around you that are the way you want them to be. Because that's the art of just relationship, right?
15: Definitely.
14: Is being able to embrace people where they are, being able to accept that people are different, being able to accept that we are uniquely and wonderfully made. And that individuality adds richness to our lives, right? Because then we have something to share. We have something that we can talk about. However, I do feel very strongly that different things that we go through in life, it makes us grow. And sometimes on that journey, there are those that can stay with us as we're growing. They have the patience for our growing pains, if that's applicable. And they also... are just there because I love what you said in there about celebrating you.
15: Yes.
14: They want to see you grow. They want to see you in your healthiest place. And so it goes back almost to what you said. Some people are just really at ease and comfortable with you being complacent in your life. And so I think once you identify those things, it is easy then to slide into the space of really nurturing those relationships and those friendships that have been sprinkled into our lives that really come as these blessings, as these things that are additives to our whole lives. And I love that. I love how that happens.
15: I look at it as this, is that there's, this sounds horrible.
14: Uh-oh.
15: But they're seasonal friends.
14: There
15: and they're there for you. They're there with you through a season.
14: Mm-hmm.
15: And sometimes you can outgrow them.
14: Right. Okay.
15: And it's like, I feel like that's hard
14: sometimes
15: because you don't want to seem like you are being seen as you're full of yourself or like
14: for sure.
15: You're looking at it as that you're
14: for
15: above
14: sure.
15: or anything like that. But it's like sometimes the immaturity, and you see where a friend is in their maturity level and they don't grow, they can't pull you down with them.
14: Now, that's a good point. And I think there comes a point when you do have to make that decision to get the scissors.
15: Yes.
14: And that is a cut. It really is a cut. It's kind of like, I got to cut you. For me, it becomes, I got to cut you, but I'll keep you in prayer.
15: Yes, yes.
14: You know, yes, I got to cut you, though, because I can't keep you close, because your energy, your spirit, your vibe, your all that you're coming with is just not working for my life at this time. And so I'm going to leave you over there with your chaos. I'm going to leave you over there with whatever this is that is happening for you. But what I found, peace is my luxury.
15: Yes.
14: And it is a gift, but it is my luxury now. And so I want to preserve, protect my peace at all costs. And anything that interrupts that, the scissors are coming. Those shiny silvers.
15: Oh my gosh. Okay. Adult friendships are different. Busy schedules, marriage, children, careers, moving away, mental health. Mm-hmm. Normalize friendships changing.
14: Mm-hmm. Yeah. I mean, listen, adult friendships are busy. I would say the number one word that I would use that must be a base, and that baseline, I would say that guiding point, the principle, the friendship Bible, that word would be grace.
15: Yes.
14: We have to have grace in adult friendships. We've talked about this throughout the show as well, and we've made mention of there are some adults who are caregivers. They don't need strife in their lives.
15: That is so true.
14: They don't need strife. They don't need drama. They don't need the extras that can be handled. I realize that in life, people are going through things sometimes that cannot be controlled. We can't always control what we're going to go through and what experiences we are going to have in life. But the things that you can control, you should control.
15: Definitely.
14: And so in life, in these adult friendships, people are experiencing all kinds of things. It could be your health, because as you get older, there may be more concerns about your health. It could be the children that these adults, other adults have. Whatever it is that is that thing that could take precedence in your life as an adult, you just don't need friendships that are draining you and that are sucking life out of you and that are creating situations instead of them being a refreshment in your life.
15: Definitely. Yeah. I would agree with that. I think it's different for my age bracket, though.
14: Okay.
15: Because in my age bracket, it's like everyone is trying to navigate this new world, if that makes sense.
14: Right.
15: So it's like our 20s and 30s look way different than maybe like in the 90s and 80s.
14: For sure.
15: Where it's like everyone's focus is getting the money.
14: That bag.
15: I didn't want to say that one. I didn't want to say that, but yes.
14: Said it right.
15: Yes, you said get the bag
14: get
15: right.
14: The bag.
15: Yes. But a lot of people in my age bracket, they're focused on careers.
14: Right.
15: Especially like in our 20s, we're focused on, hey, getting our degree, because if you think about it, we're all just getting out of college.
14: Right.
15: And nowadays, a bachelor, now me being 26, and some people are like, oh, wait, don't you get your bachelor's at 22? A bachelor's isn't enough.
14: No.
15: You need your master's.
14: You need your master's.
15: You need your master's to even be considered.
14: For sure.
15: So it's just like people in my age group, they're finishing up their master's, they're getting jobs, and those jobs are high demanding.
14: For sure.
15: They are extremely high demanding. So it's just like, you make time where you can.
14: Right.
15: And sometimes you can. And that's just it. And like, there are some people, like in certain group chats and friend groups, it's just like, I don't have the time. My workload is insane. Because these jobs nowadays, they expect you to have the experience. So it's a lot to carry on your back.
14: For sure.
15: And like you just said, with some friends, they don't know what all you're going through.
14: Right.
15: And like, I have another friend, she's married now, and now she's about to have a baby.
14: Oh, wow.
15: She's pregnant. Madison, aww. Yes.
14: Oh, congrats.
15: If you're listening, Madison, congratulations on your baby.
14: Yes, congratulations. Madison is one of your friends that I really love.
15: Oh, me and Madison have been friends since I was like 17 years old.
14: I adore her.
15: But like, I understand our friendship is not like what it used to be, where we used to be on FaceTime, I want to say every night, every single night, especially when she was in college. Every single night. But her friendship changed. She's a wife now and about to be a mommy. But that is right. It's okay. But yes, we'll check in every 6 months sometimes. And that's what these friendships are.
14: Right. And I'm telling you, I just love this conversation today.
15: Yes,
14: I
15: yes.
14: really do. And I do want to give a shout out really quick before we go to break to my cousin bestie, my cousin Monica, who is my cousin bestie. So on this friendship day.
15: I love her.
14: I love her too. We're going to be right back, guys. Stay with the conversation.
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14: Hey, we are back. This is Diane and
15: Manny.
14: And we are so excited today to bring you the summer series. 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
15: Reginald McGlon,
14: 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And listen, don't be afraid to call. They can answer all of your questions. They are used to dealing with all kinds of scenarios, including if your loved one has some mental health issues. They are no stranger to that. So please don't forget, if you are a caregiver and you need some help, or if you're a family and you're looking for some support for your loved one who may need that extra support medically or mentally, reach out to My Independence at Home. And don't forget to tell them where you heard about it right here at the Empowerment Zone. Manny, this conversation's been amazing yes. about friendships. And I did give a shout out to my cousin bestie, Monica, who is listening. We're so excited. See what happens, guys, when you text us and let us know you're listening.
15: Definitely.
14: You might get a shout out. But yes. Manny, this was so good what you were talking about. That was powerful what you said before the break.
15: It really is. It's a lot. And it's just like, also, you know, you have that friend who's always dealing with some sort of like mental health.
14: Mm-hmm.
15: And that is something serious in this day and age. It is not something to be taken lightly, I feel.
14: Mm-hmm.
15: And when friends are going through mental health challenges, I feel like it is important for us to be as friends and to be good friends, to be a support system however we can.
14: Mm-hmm. Mm-hmm.
15: Because you don't know what can make that friend crack.
14: Right, exactly. And mental health is serious. I think the world has gotten on board that yes. this is an issue.
15: Yes.
14: Right? And that it is a thing. It is not something to be swept under the rug anymore. You cannot always send that loved one down south or put them away in an institution. Mental health looks different on everybody. Sometimes mental health can start with the smallest thing. It could seem like it's overwhelm for them. It can seem like it is, overwhelm, heartbreak.
15: Yes.
14: Just
15: nervous breakdowns.
14: Nervous breakdowns. Right. You're so right about that. And just don't dismiss when someone is sending flags off.
15: Right.
14: Right. And just take the time. Take the moment to pay attention to your friends and just making sure, checking in on their mental health in a non-judgmental manner.
15: Exactly.
14: You're very good at that. You're very, very good at that with your friends.
15: Yes.
14: And you just are the most non-judgmental friend ever. You're going to give the truth.
15: Right. I'm not going to listen. I am not going to hold back.
14: You're not going to hold back, but you're not judgmental. And I think that is so important, because sometimes people who are dealing with mental health can be a little bit scared to really, and they may not even know that that's what they're dealing with.
15: Exactly.
14: And just it's
15: depression.
14: Right. That depression. Yeah.
15: Yes. Depression is serious.
14: For sure.
15: And it's like, you definitely have to be on that, be a friend to check in on a friend that has depression. Mm-hmm. Just be like, hey, are you good? Especially with the seasons changing, with people who have seasonal depression.
14: Mm-hmm. That's
15: you true. Just never know how that what that person's going through, mm-hmm. how they're being affected. Mm-hmm. You know, you just want to check in on them. And even if they're like, they just want space, you know, give them the space, but still check in. Just
14: Absolutely. Don't
15: be that friend that's like, well, they say give me space and something happens, still check in.
14: That's right, because you will regret it.
15: Yes.
14: You will regret it. I have lived through that season of counseling people like that, and you will regret not checking. And it only takes a moment. We can text about everything else. We can internet surf about everything else, Instagram surf, TikTok play, whatever the case is. Take the time to let someone know that they matter to you. I always, and you know me, I have this rule. If I matter to you, let me know I matter.
15: Yes.
14: And have a conversation with me, or reach out and let me know that I matter. And I don't know if that's because that's my love language, is letting folks know that they matter.
15: Right.
14: Again, I always say, and even if I have a fallout with a friend, I will reach out because I care. If I don't care, then you should be concerned.
15: Exactly. Or when you just go dark, like for me, I will go silent on mm-hmm. someone. It's just like, okay, you're right.
14: Right.
15: Go on.
14: Right. Right. Right.
15: Right. It's just like, it's not, sometimes mm-hmm. it's just not worth the energy.
14: It's not.
15: Because you find out that they want a reaction so that they can go back and say, well, I know for a fact that they did X, Y, and Z
14: mm.
15: because this is what they did, because it fits their narrative, and that's not what you want.
14: That is so good. And that's narcissistic behavior.
15: Yes.
14: It really, really is, because I, again, in my friendships, I am very much the person to, I love communicating. And that's why communication was on the top of my list. Even in a relationship, communication is so serious for me. If I communicate with you, I'm looking at your response and your non-response. And if your response is one that you're not interested at all in talking with me, but you're talking at me,
15: yes.
14: that is not us working through something at all. That is you basically saying, this is how I feel about you. And I don't regard your emotions. I don't regard your feelings. I'm not willing to even be compromising, because friendship is about compromising.
15: Exactly.
14: It is not one person's way all the time. We have to definitely be at the table with people that share the common belief that communication can make and break relationships
15: of any kind.
14: So when people care, you communicate. When you don't care, you don't communicate.
15: At all. It's the truth. Communication, I find, is key
14: mm-hmm.
15: in friendships, because if you don't communicate, then...
14: Right.
15: You know.
14: And again, if you're reaching out, it's almost like you said, if you're reaching out and then you give that extension, but the response is one that is sort of accusing you or that deflection, that is not at all a way to have healthy communication. So folks, if you're listening, just purpose to have good communication with people, purpose to make that a priority, and making sure that you're nurturing relationships and your life and just really appreciating them. It doesn't cost to really be kind to someone.
15: Mm-mm.
14: Someone said that about me recently.
15: They said, really?
14: Yeah, they were talking about, and I just thought, wow, that is so awesome. I think I treasured it because people said that a lot about my mother, you know, has her wings now, but they would always say she was so kind. And so when someone said that to me, it touched me deeply when they said, you're so kind. And I'm thinking, thank you for that, because that is something that I want to leave as a mark with anybody that I meet, that I was kind to them.
15: Most definitely.
14: You know?
15: Mm-hmm. Growing older isn't losing friends. It's discovering which friendships are rooted deeply enough to survive life lessons.
14: Mm, wow.
15: So my question is, what's one lesson friendship has taught you?
14: One lesson friendship has taught me is to always use discernment.
15: Yes.
14: Always use discernment in my friendships, because sometimes, depending on wherever you are in life, you just don't take anything for granted. Don't take for granted that people are equally invested in you and your well-being, in your spiritual walk, your health walk, whatever. Don't take it for granted. So that discernment is so important. It really, really is. You have to know who's at the table with you. You have to know who's in the room with you. You have to know who you're breaking. And when I say table, you know, for me, breaking bread,
15: that's a big thing.
14: Is I just cannot sit and eat with anybody. Having a meal with you means a lot to me. That is covenant. That is something that is so almost sacred for me within my friendships. Even just, you know, sharing coffee, sharing tea. I love to make a cup of tea for friends.
15: You know what? For me, it is. Mine's very different. Don't tell your friends your business. And no. What I mean by that is this. Mm-hmm. If you have a goal, you have a dream, you have an aspiration, say you have a dream house, you have a dream car, you have a dream job, you have just goals in life, don't tell anyone.
14: Yeah.
15: Don't tell your friends. Mm. Keep it to yourself, because as much as a person may be a good friend to you, they may struggle with jealousies that you are not aware of, or copycat spirits. Mm. And what I mean by that is they will try to outdo you first.
14: Wow.
15: And that's not something that you want.
14: That's a perspective.
15: So you definitely have to keep everything to yourself in this day and age. Mm. But most of all, don't share your goals.
14: But just do it. Isn't that kind of sad, though? I mean, again, we are two different. There's a 30-year age difference between us, right? So I love that we can share with our listeners a different perspective.
15: Right.
14: Because I'm speaking to people in my age bracket. I'm 56, you're 26. And so just thinking, and we're speaking, and even though we're sharing this information, something that we're sharing is applicable to both age groups. I love what you're sharing, because you don't think that you have to go into relationships like that in your life. Mm-mm. I don't think that's our first thought, is that, man, I better not share this. But it still is along the lines of discernment.
15: Yeah.
14: And so I love that you said that and you brought that out, because it really is true. And that's sad. It's sad when friends are that way. I don't like that.
15: Mm-mm. But it's not even just a certain group of friends. It's all friends.
14: Mm.
15: And it's all people.
14: Right.
15: Not just friends, it's people in general, because people, sometimes you don't realize that they want what you have.
14: Mm-hmm, mm-hmm.
15: So you have to make sure you don't tell.
14: Right. And on the positive, then there are those cheerleaders.
15: Yes.
14: You know, that come in your life, and you're so happy for them.
15: Yes.
14: There are those people who are just like, what you working on? What are you doing? How can I help? I love those folks too.
15: Yes.
14: You know, I want to give a shout out to my cousin Tia, who is listening too. She sent a text. See what happens when you're tuning in. Hey, folks. Love y'all. But I love the cheerleaders. Just, you know, those people who don't mind celebrating you, i.e., cousins texting, we're on the radio, and they are just celebrating and just sending cheers and love and hearts and all the things. And so what a wonderful time to be talking about friendship. And you can have good friendships within your family.
15: Oh, most
14: family
15: definitely.
14: Sometimes people separate them and say there's family and there's friends. But you can have family that really are good
15: friends, definitely, because they were your first friends.
14: Pretty much.
15: They knew you first.
14: Pretty much. That is so true. And I really do love in our lifetime when we kind of just really get rid of all the negativity, right? Mm-hmm. And that's something that we love here at the Empowerment Zone, is to uplift people and to, as we can identify issues, we still like to give you something that is uplifting and something to empower you. So get rid of those folks that you know are sinking the ship of friendship.
15: Yes.
14: or we say, talk with them, see what it is.
15: Have a conversation.
14: Right. Be mature, have the conversation, but let's move on and kind of, you know, make room for the people who are there, who want to celebrate life, who want to celebrate living. As you said earlier, people are going through enough in life. to deal with the oppressiveness that comes with all of that stuff. We want to be able to really just embrace living and loving and laughing more within our relationships, right?
15: Right. Yeah. That is very true.
14: Yeah. So, you know, you embrace, like you said, Gabby came along in your life as a later friend in life. But look at how she's enhanced your life and turned it around.
15: Definitely.
14: And
15: yes.
14: For the good. You know, we're looking for that. Who's adding things to your life? Do you feel like you have a lot of friends that add to your life?
15: Most definitely, yes. Mm-hmm. How about you?
14: I do too. I feel like I'm in that season of really, I would say, I don't want to overuse this word, but I just feel it today. I'm nurturing those relationships with people that add to my life. When you deplete, when you are taking, when you are just messing up my focus and bringing chaos and just not able to embrace this kindness, or you just don't have a space to reciprocate kindness or love, I'm not making space for that.
15: Mm-mm,
14: yeah.
15: At all.
14: I'm at a place of decision with those things.
15: Mm-hmm,
14: yeah.
15: At all.
14: Mm-hmm. It just has really, really been, this is so good. This is just so good and so fruitful today. And just thinking about the wealth of friendships, wealthy friendships.
15: Yes, most definitely.
14: Wealthy friendships and just making sure that we are having healthy friendships in our lives. Guys, today was just so good. And we're just going to...
15: We are going to go on a quick break and we'll be right back.
14: Yeah.
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14: Hello, hello, hello, and we are back. It is Diane and
15: Manny.
14: And today we are talking about friendships. Happy Friendship Day out there.
15: Yes, yes.
14: And listen, if you don't have a friend, Manny and Diane are your friends.
15: definitely.
14: We are your friends and we are your radio friends. So just make sure that you also are following us. Manny, where can people follow you?
15: If you are listening, you can follow me at The Real Manny Zion on Instagram.
14: Stop laughing at me. I have to catch up with you.
15: Oh.
14: And you can follow me with love, Pastor Diane. Listen, you guys, I need help. I need help to get these followers up now. So I need you all to come on and like that page on Instagram with love, Pastor Diane. But Manny, the conversation today, I'm loving it.
15: If you are listening today and you've been hurt by a friend, remember this.

0: I grew up with a grandmother who went, who was on in the South. Cheese. Okay.
1: Oh my goodness.
0: We used cheddar, white cheddar, mild cheddar,
1: all
0: this other stuff. I was not expecting that. So I said, I'm just going to volunteer the macaroni and cheese.
1: Oh my goodness.
0: Every single time. And guess what? And guess what?
1: What?
0: It's the first dish that's always gone.
1: I love it. I love it. So I want to do Friendsgiving this year. And I'm trying to figure out how I can do this.
0: That would be dope. That would
1: I would love to do Friendsgiving because I always miss the moment. And I think because it's close to my birthday time, my birthday is November 19th. And so it's like the Thanksgiving period. And I really would love to do a Friendsgiving because I love what you said. It's just celebrating those friendships that have come along and really just having those moments to let your friends know that you appreciate them. I would love to really... What does that look like? Do you do it still? Do you serve the same food or is it just the day before?
0: So basically you do serve the same food that you have at Thanksgiving. But what I would suggest for you is just maybe do a Friendsgiving themed birthday.
1: Oh, how about
0: That's
1: that?
0: That's always a great idea.
1: I feel like I do that every year for my birthday though. I do.
0: Really?
1: I do because when I celebrate with people, it is like I am celebrating. I always like to give a gift of just appreciation for them being in my life. I've made it through this year. I go into my birthday a little bit different, and you know that. So for me, it's like I love to celebrate them being with me, them being in my life, and it means something to me to have them break bread with me. So just kind of turn that into like a Friendsgiving theme. Is that what you're suggesting?
0: Yes, but they would actually, everyone would bring a dish and it would be like Thanksgiving food, like a turkey.
1: No. You
0: know, mashed potatoes, yams.
1: Do you have
0: mac
1: to do
0: and cheese.
1: Do you have to do that?
0: I mean, it goes with the Friendsgiving theme, you know.
1: Yeah. Okay. All right. There we go.
0: Yeah,
1: okay.
0: Yeah.
1: All right.
0: Just make sure if you want the mac and cheese, I'll make you.
1: You'll make it. Okay. That's good. That's good. Now, I can make good macaroni and cheese, but yours is better. I
0: got my grandmother's recipe. Yeah.
1: Oh, jeez.
0: Okay.
1: Well, whatever. Maybe since my cousins listen, I can get her to make those biscuits.
0: Oh,
1: those
0: rolls
1: that she makes too.
0: Yes, most
1: but
0: definitely.
1: I am thinking on this, so I might do, yes, I think I'm going to get into planning a Friendsgiving. Mm-hmm. I really like this. Like this idea.
0: Now, here's another thing you can make, though. Make the corn pudding.
1: Ooh. I love that. I do have my mother's recipe for corn pudding.
0: Yes.
1: It is just, guys, if you are listening, even if you never had the corn pudding, you would love it. You might say, oh, I don't think I like that. You would love this corn pudding. Oh, my goodness. It is so good. You're making me hungry now. You want to give a shout out?
0: Yes. So I'm going to show. And friendships aren't measured by how long they've lasted. They're measured by how deeply they've loved.
1: Wow, say that again.
0: Friendships aren't measured by how long they've lasted. They are measured by how deeply they've loved.
1: You know what's funny? And right at that moment, your godmother sent a text.
0: Really?
1: And she is one who I can say really loves me deeply.
0: Oh, yes.
1: And she is truly like thick and thin, ups, downs, tears, joy, just so much. And just because she just sent something. Thank you so much for listening, Susan. We love you.
0: Yes, love you.
1: But I will say that, wow, I really love that phrase. Say it again.
0: And you know what I say? You know what I think about with that phrase is that
1: I love it.
0: I incorporate that as the friends that are like family.
1: Right. I really, really love that. That is touching me so deeply. And if you are driving in your car, if you're listening on the radio right now, just hear this phrase one more time from Manny.
0: Friendships aren't measured by how long they've lasted. They are measured by how deeply they've loved.
1: Wow. That is so good.
0: Isn't it?
1: That is so good. That is so good. Wow. Love and just, you know, there it is again. That word love. Because you don't want to leave that out of friendship.
0: At all.
1: Oh, you don't want to leave that out.
0: Because then it's not a friendship, it's a acquaintance.
1: So true. But I just love that how deeply that they love. Because true friendship stands the test of time.
0: Oh, most definitely.
1: And here's

0: another one I will give you. A love that can't, or a friendship that can't be tested, is a friendship that can't be trusted.
1: Exactly.
0: You need to be able to stand the test of time, and still, you just, everybody's making a decision to love through it, and we're sticking and staying.
1: Yes.
0: Right?
1: Yes.
0: So I love those relationships where it's kind of like, did I hurt your feelings, girl? And we're just, yeah, you hurt my feelings. Okay, let me apologize. Now, where are we going to lunch?
1: Yes, yes, yes.
0: We don't have to fall out over everything.
1: Right.
0: You know, we don't have to, it doesn't have to be the end of everything because love lasts.
1: Right. And then years later, say, for instance, if you see each other like at a party, like I've seen these in like old movies, like Big Mama's House and stuff. It's like
0: Big Mama's.
1: It's like, then it's like, we fell out over that.
0: Right.
1: Really?
0: Exactly. Dumb, dumb, and dumber.
1: Exactly.
0: Was it really worth giving up a friendship over something that could have been discussed, really? And you just didn't take the time to do it. You didn't have the courage to do it. And you didn't have the courage to still love through it.
1: Exactly.
0: And that is not real friendship, folks. This has been an amazing conversation today.
1: Yes, it really, really
0: any
1: has.
0: Any final thoughts for our audience today? Any more suggestions you might give them? You have just been dropping some lines on us that have been, wow. Well, I know what I will say. Love the people who are around you. Make sure that you let them know that you care. By showing them love and kindness, it's a free gift that you can give. And make sure that you have conversations with those that you may not have. Take the time, have the conversation.
1: Yes.
0: We love y'all, and we're your friends.
1: Yes, and we'll see you next week. I'm Manny.
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0: And I am Diane. We'll be happy to see you right back here. Happy Friendship Day.
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14: 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I'm Tom Tool. She's Sarah Timon. 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And Kevin Warsh made some comments last week about where mortgage relief starts. We're going to be talking about housing affordability levers, and 40% of homeowners are mortgage free right now. And we're going to break down how all that affects real estate decisions in the market in the second half of the year. Locally, Media Borough has these boroughs keep coming out with these plans. The 2035 plan. I'd love to see where we're going to unpack that. Pica's Pizza, probably one of the premium pizza destinations, opened a new location. We'll tell you about that, as well as another data center in East Whiteland as they continue to have development news happening. And we got some killer new listings coming to the market as well. 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And if you want to schedule a call with Sarah and talk about all your real estate needs, she's got you covered, buying or selling. It's all in the link right in the comments to schedule a call with her. Very simple, very easy. So, Sarah, Kevin Warsh, right? The new Fed chair, this guy's, he's been keeping a lower profile. They have some mandatory press they have to do in interviews. And he spoke last week at the semi-annual monetary policy report that comes out. And in day one, he talked about mortgage rates. And I just want to get your reaction to these comments here. I think this is pretty interesting. There was two representatives, Pete Sessions and Joyce Beatty from Texas and Ohio, respectively. And they asked some very pointed questions. And what he said was specifically that he's not going to be able to do anything when it comes to mortgage rates. And it's really going to be about inflation and job stability, which is what we've talked about a lot on the show here. Do you think this is good news, bad news? What's your reaction to these comments? Because there's really no signal of near-term relief or any suggestion that the federal, the FOMC meeting would bring a rate hike. So it seems like he's keeping a low profile, but I'm curious what your reaction is to all these comments and the reports that are coming out there from the new chair.
15: Yeah, I mean, I think it's better that he says less if there isn't anything that is like upcoming or that's going to, make a major impact, because, you know, the mortgage rates are impacted by different things that he says. So I feel like it's better to, if there's no large thing coming up or something that he can control, to leave it at that. And I think it kind of keeps the market out of like going into like a little bit of chaos.
14: Well, I agree with you. And that's exactly what the last chair did all the time. He would make these comments that would get everyone riled up. And, you know, that's where a lot of people accused Jerome Powell of playing politics. So there is a meeting coming up in 8 days. It's going to be this time next week. What I like about what you said there is that he's not trying to influence the market with his comments or his celebrity, if you will. So how do you think that's going to affect housing long term? Because this is what he said he's going to do. Now we're only like a month in, so who knows? Right. Things change. This is what he said he's going to do. He's doing it at the first opportunity, which I like. There's a lot less forward guidance. Does this bode well for housing? How do you think that's going to impact everything?
15: Yeah, I mean, I think it will bode well, because if you say a bunch of things and cause some like chaos and cause some reactions, and then it's something that isn't actually, that doesn't follow through or goes in a different direction, then it just creates like all of this unnecessary skirmish, I guess. And again, he is still new. This is early on, so we'll kind of have to watch and see. Mm-hmm. And I think when he first became the chair, we kind of talked about how you're often on your best behavior.
14: Yes.
15: Like early on. So
14: any new job.
15: Right.
14: Well, not
15: right.
14: Everybody, but most people at least.
15: Most people, yeah. So he's still in that window where he probably is trying to like choose his words carefully and basically not mess up. But we'll have to see if down the line, if this is still the way he kind of approaches everything, or if we, you know, see a little shift.
14: Yeah, what I like about what you said there is that what we could use right now when it comes to housing is that all the predictions are we're kind of in this market, and it's not going to change in the near future. If you look at some of the 2027 predictions, which I think are a little aggressive to predict at 18 months, people are doing it. It's unless something dramatically changes, we're kind of in this like low to mid six range.
15: Yep.
14: We're seeing that home sales are going to be up maybe 1% year over year. So it's going to be a little bit of a grind. And the last thing that anybody needs is the government getting involved here and making the conditions tougher for consumers and tougher selfishly for real estate agents, because there's so much noise out there as it is. You don't need the Fed coming out and shooting their mouth off when they're using dated metrics and different things like that. So I do appreciate where he's coming from here. I hope that continues to be the case.
15: Right.
14: And one of the questions specifically, it was from Joyce Beatty from Ohio. She specifically said the groups feeling the market the hardest right now are first-time home buyers, minority buyers who are facing high insurance costs, and homeowners exiting pandemic-era forbearance who are struggling to land affordable repayment plans, putting some at risk of foreclosure. you know, the latter two, there's not a lot of foreclosures right now. I'm not going to touch minority borrowers. But first-time buyers have been pinched.
15: But are they in most markets? They probably struggle the most, right?
14: Yeah, I mean, I mean, you look at what's happened. Danielle Hale, the chief economist at Realtor.com, she gave me the stat a couple weeks ago that this time last year, June and May, they had 30% of all the transactions were first-time home buyers. So now it's 35 and 33% respectively this year. Okay. So that's like a 10 to 20% increase. So I think that's a good number. Where they're challenged that income hasn't kept pace with housing prices. So in past years, I think it's always tough buying a home for the first time. There's a reason why people don't do it. But because income has not kept up with housing prices, that's where they're really getting pinched. And a lot of these people haven't saved. They haven't prioritized home ownership. So I think that they're in a tougher spot than they have been. I don't think it's ever easy buying a home. If it was, everybody would do it.
15: Right.
14: So I think that that's what she's talking about specifically. So,
15: well, and I think like as a first time buyer too, like when you're at the point of like, I think I'm ready, like I would like to buy a house. Well, oftentimes it takes years before that point of saving, you know, and kind of getting ready. So, if you are just like suddenly kind of like, yeah, you know what, like I'd love to, I'm ready for this, blah, blah, blah. Like you might not have the, you know, the cash there that you would need to get going.
14: Well, and there's a couple of reasons for that. One is there's a thought out there that's wrong that you need 20% to buy a home. Like people still think this, and there's down payments as low as 0% down if you're a vet or 3% down conventional loans. So that's one issue. I don't think people are really well informed. And then secondly, when you look at the way the job market is right now, I don't care how healthy these job numbers are. It is very difficult finding a job for people in their 20s that's going to be a career.
15: Right.
14: And there's two reasons behind that. One, a lot of these folks want to jump to like the third job instead of like, I got to take the job that's going to help me get another job. Like there's a mentality of I want to go right to X and skip the process. So that's number one. And then secondly, there are some companies that aren't doing well right now. But you know, so there's a little bit of that. And then you look at what you get at these lower price points. And some people don't want to buy. They don't want to buy like the condo or the place that needs some work. I mean, the first time I bought was a one-bedroom loft condo. I mean, and it went up $0 in 20. Literally, I sold it for $5,000 less than what I paid for it 20 years ago. So horrible investment, right? But it was a nice place to live. We liked it. That's fine. And now people, they want to jump to these, like the what first-time homebuyers want versus what they can afford. There's a big gap. I don't know if you're seeing that. That's what I've observed.
15: Yeah. And I mean, I guess it depends a little bit there too, because, and we've talked about like the age of the average first time home buyer has, you know, gone way up.
14: It's 38 like, years old last
15: year. Late 30s. So, and a lot of times people are skipping that first home and they're getting it, like they're already maybe married with kids and they're like jumping right into the, you know, the home that would often be somebody's like second home purchase if they got that like smaller first home. So, I guess there's like a lot of factors there.
14: Well, there's a lot. And I think the biggest one to get back to this article here is that there's a new price level that's been set. Like if you want to buy a home for, let's say you're in Chester County, the main line, there's homes available in the $200,000 and $300,000 range. It's just not what people want. They want like a row home, a twin, a townhome, and those homes really aren't available, but you can get a condo. Now, a lot of people don't like the condos, and condos have not appreciated as well as single-family properties, so that's a whole other factor. So there's a lot of things going on there. But that was the one group specifically she mentioned. And now what she said here is that the Federal Reserve monetary policy heavily influences the U.S. housing market through benchmark interest rates that directly dictate mortgage rates, which is not true, by the way. That's not how they're set. They influence them. And it directly dictates housing affordability. Many homeowners were able to access mortgages at historically low interest rates during the pandemic, but rates have more than doubled since then. And I'm concerned about the impact on first-time buyers who are also facing, you know, high home rates and insurance policies. So here was his response. I thought this was pretty good. We stay out of housing policy, and as the debate that's been had in the room suggests, you all have a lot to say about what housing policy is going to be. I don't want to suggest that we don't touch it. We don't target housing. We don't target any particular sector, but the decisions we make have a big effect, and housing plays a huge role in most households' family budgets, so we recognize the importance of it. And then he went on to talk about, you know, what we can do in monetary policy is try to be clear about their objectives, deliver price stability, and not react overly to any data that happens one day or the next. So basically what he said is like, there's not a whole lot I can do here to solve the problem. That was kind of my takeaway. And I don't know that there is.
15: Right.
14: I mean, even if the Fed cut rates, I think that would just exacerbate the problem.
15: Right.
14: So I don't know. What I see here is that if you're thinking about making a real estate decision right now and you hear this, the Fed's not going to save you. This is the market that you're in. So to your point, you talk about like planning. What kind of planning do you think people that want to get in the housing market need to start doing right now? Because it seems like that's kind of lost on folks.
15: I mean, I think one of the first things would be to start saving, because there are some situations where you actually don't have to put anything down. But in most cases, while it doesn't have to be 20%, you're going to have to put something mm-hmm. down. And there are costs associated with moving and getting set up and getting everything rolling. So even if you don't know exactly what your budget is yet or where you want to be, if you know that within the next couple of years you're going to want to buy a house, start putting some money aside because you're going to need it.
14: Yeah, exactly.
15: Then, like, it's never too early to start to talk to a lender mm-hmm. and just find out, like, what your options are specific for you. Not, like, the big headlines, not, like, the generalizations for what is what. Mm-hmm. Like, talk to a lender. Talk to a few lenders and find out, like, hey, what do I need to do to put myself in the best position possible? Because I can't tell you how many times I've worked with clients buyers who thought that like everything was all in line. And then it turns out there was like something on their credit score that like mm-hmm. maybe wasn't even them, but had to be that had to be worked out. And that stuff doesn't clear overnight. So knowing what your situation is well in advance just puts you in a position to be able to like clear off items if there's things that need to be done, or like the lenders are also great about telling you like what order to pay off different debts that you have and what, so that you have an actual plan and you're not just kind of like doing what you think is best. Like mm-hmm. even if it's, you know that you're not going to be ready to purchase for at least 2 years. What's the harm in like finding out the best plan to put you in a position to succeed when the time comes?
14: That's really good advice, because there are things that people aren't aware of. I've seen like cable bills.
15: Yes.
14: Right? Like they moved from, you know, somewhere and they didn't pay the cable bill or they didn't return the equipment. Like this is legitimately things that have happened. And there's also things that can this happened to me. My dad has the same name, and there was stuff that appeared on my credit report that was his, like lines of credit when I was 6 years old and different all things that were legit but not mine, and you got to get that cleaned up or mm-hmm. You can't just do that automatically. So that's really good advice. And that's where planning is going to go a long way, because home ownership was so attainable when we had these low rates. I think a lot of people took it for granted. Mm-hmm. And now it's become a bigger deal, kind of what it was like 15, 20 years ago. And there's some planning involved when you're making mm-hmm. these big financial decisions. That's really good advice, Sarah. And what I found interesting, Resi Club broke something down recently about what it would take or how far would one of the key housing affordability levers need to go to shift to restore national affordability? So there's really three levers. There's income, there's prices, and mortgage rates, right? Those are the three things that kind of contribute to that, because how much money you make is reflective of how much you can afford, how much homes costs, and mortgage rates obviously, you know, affect the monthly payments. So this is fascinating to me. And I'm curious what you think about this. So we talked about how incomes haven't kept up with what's going on with prices. U.S. incomes would need to spike 19%, according to this research by Resi Club, for affordability to return to pre-pandemic levels. I mean, is that a bananas number? I mean, tell me your reaction. That's a bit. Imagine if you made just 20% more money automatically. That'd be awesome.
15: That'd be cool.
14: Yeah, right?
15: Yeah, no, that would be, that's a number that is not likely to just happen. that's a big number.
14: Yeah, and where it comes from is, this is according to ICE Mortgage's June 2026 Mortgage Monitor report, that purchasing the average price U.S. home required 29.8% of the median U.S. household income needed to cover monthly principal and interest payments on a 20% down 30-year fixed loan. Now, that's an improvement from 35% in October 2023. So it's down. Now, we know that you can get approved up to like a 50% payment with some. Well, that doesn't mean that's good financial planning, though, because there's utilities. There's taxes that come into play here. There's insurance. There's all these other factors. It looks like it's improving, but this is why first-time home buyers and I think buyers in general feel kind of stuck right now, because you would need a 19% spike in your income.
15: Right.
14: The second lever here, if prices fell by 16%, I mean, do you think that's realistic? Like,
15: no.
14: give me your observation on that number.
15: Right. Like, I mean, I think it's unrealistic even to be thinking like if they held steady. So dropping 16% is just really unrealistic.
14: Especially
15: in our market. And it also wouldn't be good. Like, while that might be good for the person trying to get into the home, that would be detrimental for all of the current homeowners. Like, if this large investment that you made all of a sudden decreased that much, like, that also doesn't make the market good.
14: Yeah, exactly. People. I mean, it's just kind of silly, because then they're not going to be able to afford the price that people like. But if prices are coming down, I guess that's kind of a moot point. There are some parts of the country where prices are coming down. It's not happening here. The Northeast, especially the greater Philadelphia area. So that's very unrealistic. And then the last one, and then I'm going to ask you a question here, put you on the spot. Mortgage rates would have to fall 1.6 percentage points down from like 6.6 to just under 5%, 4.99%. Is that going to happen?
15: I do not think so. I mean, everything that we've been talking, and I know people revise their numbers all the time, but we're looking, maybe they could fall. I mean, they could fall 0.6%, maybe, you know, like that could put us in like, that could be in the realm of possibilities. I'd say out of all three of these, that would be the one that has the most ability to happen, but I don't see it going down to 4.99. You know, even though like all of the predictions are saying it's going to stay in like low to mid sixes, something could happen in here that makes it drop down into like the upper fives. But also, when rates drop down significantly like that, people go up on the offer price, and it really, like, it usually kind of comes down to what is the monthly payment.
14: Mm-hmm. Yeah. I mean, I can tell you, I don't think any of these are realistic. Right. I mean, income spiking, individually, I think you could do that if you're in the right kind of job, or you get a promotion, or you're in a sales job. I think that's one you have some control over, not the average person, but depending on what your career, home prices falling, that's probably the least in your in control. And mortgage rates, I mean, you could buy down the rate.
15: Yeah.
14: If you got some extra cash sitting aside, you could buy down the rate to try to get a lower number. I don't see any world we're living in where rates are below 6% the end of this year or the end of next year. So out of all three of these, which is the most likely to happen?
15: I guess the mortgage rates, but I don't think it's going to happen. But I would say that's the only one that really potentially could, again, outside of like individual circumstances where, like you said, somebody could have their income increase 19%. Or if you found a home with a seller who had a situation where they needed to get out, where they were willing to accept 16% less for, you know what I mean? So like individually, those things could happen, but across the board, I don't see it happening. And I'm going to say mortgage rates, but I don't think that's actually going to happen. It's just the one that's the closest to, I guess.
14: I mean, that is the closest to, because we saw what happened when the market hit 599 the beginning of the year, let alone something like that. And you brought up a good point there about home prices falling. There are opportunities in the market to maybe negotiate. I don't think it's like a 16% discount.
15: Unless if they overpriced the home by 16%.
14: And then it's like all relative, right?
15: Right.
14: You got a good point there. But there are some instances. I know you just put a client under contract where they got the home a little less than what they thought. And I think that there are instances to find a fair deal on the market if you know how to look. And that's where there's value in having an agent do that. And really what this demonstrates, for everyone thinking the market's going to dramatically change and is sitting on the sidelines, all three of these, income spiking, that would be a good thing, but that's going to create a lot more demand. Mm-hmm. So that's not going to help. Prices falling, something bad would have to happen. We'd need to see massive inventory come to the market in the greater Philadelphia area, or like the economy just implode. And mortgage rates falling, well, we saw that happen during a global pandemic. I certainly don't want that to happen again. I don't know about you.
15: No.
14: So that was horrible. So that's demonstrating a new price level has been set. So these comments from these people in the House and the representatives saying, hey, well, here's, you know, what can you do? The Fed really can't do anything because they printed too much money in 2021 and caused a lot of these problems. I think that was kind of the issue. So affordability is where it is. And I think that's why you got to have a plan to work up to that, Sarah, to your point. So when people have a plan, like you've worked with some clients, I know I have too, where it's like years in the making. And let's say it's like a savings plan. Like, how does that start for someone? Like, what kind of, have you sat down and actually like worked that out with anybody? Has anybody come to you with a plan? Do they set aside a certain amount of their like down payment a month? Like what would that look like for somebody?
15: If somebody came to me, I really have not had that happen. If they did.
14: Most people don't, because that's like way early in the process.
15: Or like I would tell them to talk to a lender or a financial advisor, because I don't know, you know, like what the bet, like I would want somebody who like that is their bread and butter. That's what they do, to be the one advising you on like how much to be saving, how much to be doing what and what with. I mean, I could certainly, if they were saying like, hey, this is around the purchase price of a home that I think I would be looking at, like if they gave me pieces for like, what can they afford? Like, this is what we could afford a month for a home. This is about what we could put down. I could put together information for like, all right, what does that house look like? What area could that be in? Like, I could do those pieces, but for guiding someone on like how much to save and what to pay off and do, I am not that person.
14: Well, I think that's really smart to know what you're good at and what you're not. And really, this is like personal financial management. Yeah. I think this is something they should really teach in a lot of schools, where if you're not at a spot, you got to make some sacrifices, right. Whether it's like, hey, I'm budgeting, you know, let's take, you make 10 grand a month, right? Let's just use an even number. Well, there's the tax man's going to take their portion. So then what do you have after taxes? And then from there, like, are you saving 10, 20% of your monthly income? And that's really the only way to work up to this. Like, it takes some time to do that.
15: And it also takes some sacrifices. So you don't get to still maybe do everything that you were doing before you started to save,
14: 100%.
15: Right? So like maybe, and this is like kind of a small thing, but adds up over time. And I feel like my mom right now, but like maybe you don't get Starbucks every day. Maybe you, like, you know what I mean? Like there might be, you don't have to completely alter your whole life, but there could, like, you may have to make some adjustments to find the money to save. Cause unless if you already were just like having a ton of money left over every month, it's, you have to find it from somewhere, you know? So it's, you have to figure it out.
14: Yeah. And I think there's, you can't just go spend all your, there's like disposable income, right? And that's really what we're talking about here. And there's got to be a plan. So I think meeting with a financial advisor, just, you know, even just like paying off like silly debts. Like if you got a, you know, I don't know, like some like weird credit card debt or something like that, that can help you get there. Cause that's really what affordability is about. People are spending their money. They're just spending it in silly places. You know, you hear these people say, I'm prioritizing experiences. Mm-hmm. Well, maybe the experience is you buy a house instead of go to some like international trip for 2 weeks or something like that.
15: Right. So, or if the international trips is, and like the travel and the experiences are more important than home ownership, like that's also fine, but you may not be able to have both, or you may have to give some of that up for a little bit, or, you know, like it's, you might not be able to have it all.
14: Mm-hmm. You can have, I mean, there's only so much of that to go around. So the market's not changing. So your plan might, I think, is the big takeaway here. Now there's one other piece to this, and this is pretty interesting. 40% of U.S. homeowners are mortgage free right now. And this is according to another ResiPro survey that was done. And there's a popular theory that makes its way through housing, that the idea is that because these people have mortgage free homes, it's harder for home prices to fall. But that really has nothing to do with it. And it's a high mortgage free share isn't a magic bullet. So really, like, when you see this kind of data, you look at different cities where people, you know, depending on how many homes have mortgages and how many don't, it really has no statistical relationship between home price shifts. And the point here is that there's all this noise out there. I think if you want to get it, and first time home buyers specifically, or you got a real estate decision, stop reading all this national news and just talk to somebody.
15: Right.
14: I mean, do you find that you often have to correct people about what's actually going on in the market and giving them local advice?
15: Yes.
14: So how does that go? Like, walk us through the conversation.
15: Yeah. So I'd say it's for both buyers and sellers, especially if you're just looking at, you know, national headlines. Like, you, that might not be what is going on here locally, and real estate is local, and it, what's going to matter most is what's like going on in the location that you're planning on doing a transaction. So it doesn't matter if like in some other state or whatnot, like things look different. It kind of comes down to like what's going on right here. So, you know, being able to provide data and information on, you know, what's here. And then also, like, I just feel like case studies can be one of the most impactful ways to kind of show, you know, what I've personally seen and what I've, you know, clients of mine have done.
16: You know, that's really important. And to give you a case study about this, I got a chance to catch up with Jeremy Waxman from Zillow. He's the CEO of the company. And, you know, he's asking, like, how's the market, all this. And I said, well, you know, we're not in that kind of market. He's coming from the West Coast, so it's very different out there. And the fact that we're in the Northeast, it's so different locally. I mean, you hear prices are going down. It's a buyer. That's just not the case at all here, right, except in parts of Philadelphia. So, like, if you know where you're at, like, the condo market in Philadelphia is very different. But it's not that, like, extreme buyer's market like people think. So if you're not using data to educate people, if you're not using case studies, it's very hard for clients to understand all that. So that's really good advice, Sarah. So, you know, as we kind of wrap this first segment here, you know, the only way rates come down to me, and that's, you said that's the most plausible out of the three, is the Iran conflict needs to get wrapped up and inflation comes back down to 2%. That's the only path for lower rates.
15: Sure.
16: And best case, it's like high fives.
15: Yep.
16: Not 4.99. Like, if that happens, I mean, awesome, but I really don't see that being the case.
15: Right.
16: So
15: I agree.
16: And, you know, it doesn't look like that. If you look at what the Fed's planning on doing right now, there's a 73.8% chance we're going to have rates hold steady. And there's a 26.2% chance we're going to see a rate hike next meeting. So a cut's not even on the table. And that's very telling, given what, and it's not even in the probability odds on the CME group through the rest of the year. So that's very telling about the direction of the economy right now. So I would expect rates to remain where they are. So why don't we take a quick break? We're going to come back. We're going to talk about some local news where we've got a pizza landmark opening a new shop. We got the Media 2035 plan. And we've got some great new listings coming to the market as well. All next on Tool Time Real Estate Radio on WWDB 860 AM.
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16: 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Welcome back to Tool Time Real Estate Radio on WWDB 860 AM. I'm Tom Tool. She's Sarah Timon. 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And we're talking about the Media 2035 Vision Plan, I guess is what it's called. We also have a data center. People, they really do not like data centers, Sarah. Right. It's a real problem. I don't know how they expect to use all these things on their phone. And we've got a pizza iconic establishment opening up in Broomall. We'll break down here first. So if you get some value out of this, you'll like what you hear, make sure to subscribe to the channel, hit the bell for notifications. And if you want to schedule a call with our team, you can do that with the link right in the comments. So Media Borough, or Media, not just Media Borough, but the entire Media area, they have launched this 2035 plan. I wanted to kind of talk to everyone about this here because it's a comprehensive plan. It starts with the borough. I have the whole PDF here, which I'll send the link to you now for Sarah. And it's 166 page document. So
15: wow.
16: I didn't read the whole thing. I don't know. Yeah. I don't know about you. And the introduction of this is that, it's called Everybody's Hometown. It's walkable, close knit borough in Delaware County. That's kind of the background. They did background studies. They have community development goals and objectives, plans for future actions. And, you know, they said like how to use this plan, how it's going to work. I mean, it's a very thorough document, which is all very good. So the vision here is to have, and this seems like everybody's vision. They want to have an inclusive and equitable community with a diverse range of housing choices and prices where residents from all backgrounds at all life stages can find a home. It's a vibrant community defined by walkable historic downtown, local businesses, and active public spaces. And then they have all these principles in there. It takes a while to actually get to the plan, which is a little frustrating with these things. So they go on and on. And, you know, really what they want to do is they want to have some progress in their land use and zoning with key decisions, which we've talked about here. That's really the only way to develop affordable housing.
15: Yep.
16: Economic development with the right businesses coming into place. Capital improvements. So, you know, things like the train station, the transit station, those get, and we've seen a lot of this where these towns have invested in these places. So, I mean, you're hearing this plan here. What do you think about this in general, Sarah?
15: Yeah. I mean, I guess if they are going to be working with like zoning and whatever to like free up space, like great and be able to continue to build, great. 'Cause I mean, like, from their initial bullet points and everything that they say there, that all sounds lovely, but
16: sure,
15: it's like, cool, I'm sure everybody would want that. How do we do it? So if they actually have like steps in place to be able to achieve those goals, great. Sounds good.
16: Yeah. And I think that's always where the, I hate this saying, but the rubber meets the road, because like you look at these things, like the what are the defining characteristics and how should they move forward? And, you know, it's feedback from 500 residents, and they want to preserve the character, foster inclusivity and housing diversity, preserve the environment, and become a more connected, less car-dependent borough. So awesome. Like, that all sounds great.
15: Right.
16: And, you know, they do have, like, that dining under the stars and different things. I think the challenge is I don't see how you're going to, like, create all these different housing options unless they're going to change the zoning laws drastically. Because right now, I mean, any borough or township. I mean, there's 5,900 people that live in Media and in the borough. So it's not like it's a huge community. A lot of people for sure. And, you know, what people would probably buy there, and I've seen this happen, there would be a market for like a senior building or like a 55 and over sort of like condo building or luxury apartments. But then people complain about that because they worry about parking and too many folks there. So the plan's got to have some teeth to it. And I think it's, you know, the fact that we read through it and we're kind of unsure what it looks like, that's what makes me nervous about a plan like this, because it's like, oh, sounds good. Kind of sounds like a political campaign.
15: Right. Well, and if the goals, one of the goals there is to work with zoning and planning committees to be able to make, you know, more housing, but also one of their key points of what they're trying to have as like an important piece is environmental protection and different things. Sometimes it's hard to have all of that go hand in hand.
16: Yeah, and it's like, how do I get, they have a website. It's media2035.com or rmedia2035.com. It's like they explain
15: how they're going to do it.
16: They have this whole committee. It's all people in the borough and that sort of stuff. And then they tell you what it is. And then you can participate at, there's an open house on Monday, September 29th from 7 to 9. I mean, I'd be really curious what their initiatives are going to be, because a 166-page plan, that's too long of a plan. A plan should be like one page.
15: Yeah.
16: Like, we're going to do this, this, this, and this. Like, it sounds way too complicated. Unfortunately, it sounds very like local government typical for these sort of plans, because it's like that's a whole lot of nothing.
15: Yeah.
16: They haven't really done anything yet.
15: Yeah. Well, I guess they've got 9 years.
16: I didn't even think about it that way. It seems like it's a lot further away than 9 years away. So, yeah, but I mean, Media is a pretty happening. Like, have you been there recently? Like, it's a pretty happening spot. I mean, I know we've had our Christmas party there a couple times. I mean, it's going to get, people want to live there. And it's just a matter of making sure that it's going to be the right fit for a lot of folks. But it's, I don't know. Like, they had this post-it notes they put up, right? And I'd like to see more normal instead of luxury apartments. Like, well, that's not how it works. Like, you got to have the money to be able to do all this stuff. Promote open and participatory governance, more town halls, ranked choice. Like, these are, I don't think any of these ideas are viable. This is what, and there's like this whole list of post-its they put up. We need more large-scale development of apartment buildings with parking to bring more traffic to the local businesses. So many people work in Media but can't live there. It's nice to live where you work. Stop signs to keep cars from racing. Make it the mural capital of Delaware County. We need senior-friendly housing. Like, these are all good ideas in theory. This is where ideas die, because I don't know how you implement a lot of this stuff.
15: Right. Got to get a good muralist.
16: Just go to Philadelphia. They got a million of them down there. So I'd love to see this plan be more specific, I guess, is my point.
15: Yeah.
16: They do have an IKEA and then like some other stuff. I don't know. The article didn't link up right here, by the way. So I don't know what happened with that.
15: I feel like I was seeing the wrong thing.
16: Yeah, you were. That was my fault. User error on my part. So speaking of what's going on in Delaware County, you ever been to Pika's Pizza?
15: No, but I'm excited.
16: Well, it's a lot more accessible now than it has been. So
15: nice. This
16: was in Upper Darby for a very long time. And they recently opened a new storefront at 1101 Sussex Boulevard. If you don't know Pika's Pizza, it's like upside down pizza, sauces on the top. Square pizza.
15: Oops.
16: What did I do? Are you downloading something illegal?
15: I was trying to get the menu for Pika's.
16: That's too funny. It's got pizza on there. I'll save you the trouble. But they had a soft opening on the 16th. Now, this is like an institution, and it's actually Pika's Italian Market. And they have the pizza there, which is great. If you're looking for like the old dining, I've been to the old dining room. My mom's from Drexel Hill. I've been there with friends before. It's not like a banquet hall, sprawling floor plan sort of place anymore. It's an Italian market for grab and go dinners, stocked freezers, catering orders. And then they also have pizza as well, which it's like their classic thing. Dave Portnoy was like, when he came to Philadelphia a couple years ago, he got like pinged, like you had to go check this place out.
15: Yeah.
16: We have cheese on the bottom, sauce on the top. We've had this at team meetings before. We actually had it at your baby shower, believe it or not, because they opened in Westchester. This was a long time ago. I think it was 2021. And so they have one in Westchester as well. I think it's going to be a lot easier and more accessible for people to go to in Broomall. I like the idea of having the Italian market versus just pizza. I think it's going to be better for business. What do you think about this change? Because there's a lot of people that don't like it. Surprise, surprise.
15: Well, I feel like it's a good move. Like, I love a little, like, Italian market, and that's great that you can have pizza there. What are people against about it?
16: That it's not what it used to be.
15: Like, oh, okay.
16: The typical, this isn't what we signed up for sort of thing. And,
15: gotcha.
16: And I mean, it was right on Westchester Pike. So it was, this was originally Frank Pica Sr. opened a brick oven pizzeria at 62nd and Race. And it was just like a few tables and takeout corner in 56. Him and his son, so Frank and Frank Jr., I like the names. We've done that in our family. They moved the operation to Westchester Pike and Upper Darby, and then it really became like a full-service restaurant with like dining rooms, banquet halls, and that's where it became the institution. And then it was open that way until recently, just because they kind of, you know, they wanted to relocate the business. So, I think they're going to make more money having an Italian market sort of space there. I mean, that's
15: right.
16: Just me.
15: Yeah. And if there aren't many other like specialty shops like that in the area, then that's awesome.
16: Well, people love going to, like, people like going to Carlino's, like the Bruno Brothers, same sort of thing. Tina Fey made it very famous on a Tonight Show spot with Jimmy Fallon because she's from Upper Darby. She talked about it in 2014. So I think this is going to be a good move for him personally.
15: Yeah, I think so too.
16: It's also really accessible there. That's right by 476, like where this is located, like that Route 3 and 476. Yep. Exit. So I think that's smart because getting to Westchester Pike and Upper Darby is a pain in the butt. Like, mm-hmm. I mean, there's only one way to go there. So I think that's as important as anything else. So good move for Pika's. I hope it works out for him. Congratulations. We'll get some pizza.
15: Yeah.
16: Last thing we got here real quick. East Whiteland data center news. So East Whiteland, East Whiteland has all these development things going on. They got the mall that they prefer to have vacant now. The mall finally closed. Now there's a data center that's coming. So this was a 1.5 million square foot project, and it was at the former Foot Mineral Superfund site along Swedesford Road. And they have another request to change course. There's more public meetings, more legal challenges, and the site, like, I don't know what you could put there because it's a remediated industrial property. Like, you're not going to build housing there. I don't think people are going to be okay with that.
15: Right.
16: So there's a massive data center that was going to be built to meet the demand for, like, cloud computing, AI infrastructure. And now they're calling it a field change where they're swapping out the cooling towers for air-chilled unit on rooftops, cutting the project's water consumption by more than 3 million gallons per day. That's a lot of water per day. And the changes are allowed under the land development agreement, but they still need the board sign off. And now the request has been tabled. It just seems like that there's all these things in East Whiteland that just no one can agree upon anything over there.
15: Right, right. So they had the plan in place for the data center. Now they were going to make it have like less water that would be required. Like, they were improving the plan, but it got tabled because nobody can agree about any of it.
16: Pretty much.
15: Okay. Interesting.
16: I just find this interesting that they approve this big 55 and over community, but then they want the Exton Mall to sit vacant.
15: Right.
16: They want, like, they're not approving this sort of stuff. And there's a lot of open space in East Whiteland Township. Now, some of the people, the reason it's getting opposed is noise, energy demands, environmental risks, but it's been a remediated industrial site. So I think the risk is already there. And the proximity to homes and the Chester Valley Trail.
15: Is it really noisy? Are they really noisy?
16: I have no idea.
15: I would think it would maybe have like, maybe it's like a constant hum.
16: Or maybe they could build those noise canceling walls like they put around the turnpike, you know, with the trees on the side, like on 202.
15: Yeah. Right. Because, I mean, what else are you going to do with that space?
16: I don't know. I mean, I think what a lot of people want is just vacant land, just sit there. That's just not viable. I mean, you know, especially I would imagine East Whiteland's going to get some tax revenue from this.
15: Mm-hmm.
16: Commercial tax, like if you look at taxes, some of the lowest taxed areas, Upper Marion, you know why? Because the mall sucks up all the tax, the tax revenue in King of Prussia. When you see places without taxes, like you go to Nether Providence Township, right? There's nothing, there's no tax base. It's all houses. So the property taxes are really high. So like, I wonder how this is going to affect homeowners. I just don't get it. It just seems like a lot of people have a lot of opinions in East Whiteland. I don't know what to make of this.
15: Right. Well, I mean, I think like you can never make everybody happy.
16: That is true. You know how you can do that? You can sell ice cream, Sarah. That'll make everyone happy. That's the one way to do it. You know, if you want to make everyone happy, go open an ice cream parlor.
15: Oh, no. The lactose-free people are going to come out. They're going to be angry.
16: good point. Didn't think of that. All right. Well, a lot of local news happening here. We'll follow all these stories as they continue to develop. Go check out Pika's in Broomall. And certainly, you know, if you have any comments about the Media 2035 plan, drop them in the comments. We got three great new listings hitting the market this week. First one, in Narberth Borough, these are rarely offered homes. It's a three-bed, one-bath twin in Narberth Borough, Lower Marion Schools. Asking price of $500,000. It's three beds, one bath, 1,032 square feet. It's got a really nice, cute backyard. The place has hardwood floors throughout. It's at 224 Williams Avenue. It's also got a brand-new deck on the back as well, being offered at $500,000. Great value in Narberth Borough. There's going to be two open houses, one on Friday from 5 to 7, one on Sunday, 11 to 1. And if you can't get in at those times, Sarah can get you in by appointment, 224 Williams Avenue, Narberth, $500,000. Sarah, what do you got next? I know you got a killer place in King of Prussia.
15: Yep, 478 Glen Rose Circle in King of Prussia. This is a townhome, three-bed, two half-bath, two full-bath, just under 1,800 square feet. Being offered at $545,000. This is a really great spot. It is well-maintained, turnkey, great layout. It has a ton of space. So sometimes I feel like if you hear square footage, that can be like a tricky one to make when you're like searching for things. If it's like, it has to be over 2,000 square feet, because depending on the layout of it, it can feel different. So the place feels open and great. And we are having an open house tomorrow from 4 to 6. And then otherwise it would be by appointment.
16: Yeah, the location on this property is pretty incredible. I mean, you're pretty close to everything there. But it's also in a community that's a little quiet, which is really cool. So great, great spot there. And Sarah can get you in by appointment if that open house doesn't work. And the open house is what? Tomorrow, 4 to 6?
15: Tomorrow, 4 to 6. Yep.
16: Perfect. And we got one more listing hitting the market this week. 714 Summit Chase Drive in Reading at $225,000. This is a three-bed, one-and-a-half-bath row home built in 1977. It's 1,294 square feet. There's going to be an open house on Saturday from 12 to 2. We can get you in by appointment as well. It's three beds, one-and-a-half baths. Nice-looking property. I mean, great value, too. I mean, we talk about affordable housing. It's got new cabinets, granite counters, great layout. 714 Summit Chase Drive in Reading.
15: Woohoo.
16: That's all we got this

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0: 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You can also like us on our Facebook page. 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Our topic today is going to be, you're not going to hear me talk a lot, but I want you to think about this topic and what you hear today. Our topic today is the other America, what hasn't changed or what has stayed the same.
1: This afternoon, the other America. And I use this subject because there are literally two Americas. One America is beautiful for situation. And in a sense, this America is overflowing with the milk of prosperity and the honey of opportunity. This America is the habitat of millions of people who have food and material necessities for their bodies, and culture and education for their minds, and freedom and human dignity for their spirits. In this America, millions of people experience every day the opportunity of having life, liberty, and the pursuit of happiness in all of their dimensions. And in this America, millions of young people grow up in the sunlight of opportunity. But tragically and unfortunately, there is another America. This other America has a daily ugliness about it that constantly transforms the buoyancy of hope into the fatigue of despair. In this America, millions of work-starved men walk the streets daily in search for jobs that do not exist. In this America, millions of people find themselves living in rat-infested, vermin-filled slums. In this America, people are poor by the millions, and they find themselves perishing on a lonely island of poverty in the midst of a vast ocean of material prosperity. In a sense, the greatest tragedy of this other America is what it does to little children. Little children in this other America are forced to grow up with clouds of inferiority forming every day in their little mental skies. And as we look at this other America, we see it as an arena of blasted hopes and shattered dreams. Many people of various backgrounds live in this other America. Some are Mexican-Americans, some are Puerto Ricans, some are Indians, some happen to be from other groups. Millions of them are Appalachian whites. Probably the largest group in this other America in proportion to its size in the population is the American Negro. The American Negro finds himself living in a triple ghetto, a ghetto of race, a ghetto of poverty, a ghetto is to deal with this problem, to deal with this problem of the two Americas. We are seeking to make America one nation, indivisible, with liberty and justice for all. Now let me say that the struggle for civil rights and the struggle to make these two Americas one America is much more difficult today than it was 5 or 10 years ago. For about a decade or maybe 12 years, we struggled all across the South in glorious struggles to get rid of legal, overt segregation and all of the humiliation that surrounded that system of segregation. In a sense, this was a struggle for decency. We could not go to a lunch counter in so many instances and get a hamburger or a cup of coffee. We could not make use of public accommodations. Public transportation was segregated, and often we had to sit in the back, and within transportation within cities, we often had to stand over empty seats because sections were reserved for whites only. We did not have the right to vote in so many areas of the South, and the struggle was to deal with these problems. Now, certainly, they were difficult problems. They were humiliating conditions. By the thousands, we protested these conditions. We made it clear that it was ultimately more honorable to accept jail cell experiences than to accept segregation and humiliation. By the thousands, students and adults decided to sit in at segregated lunch counters to protest conditions there. And when they were sitting at those lunch counters, they were in reality standing up for the best in the American dream and seeking to take the whole nation back to those great wells of democracy, which were dug deep by the founding fathers in the formulation of the Constitution and the Declaration of Independence. Many things were gained as a result of these years of struggle. In 1964, the Civil Rights Bill came into being after the Birmingham Movement, which did a great deal to subpoena the conscience of a large segment of the nation, to appear before the judgment seat of morality on the whole question of civil rights. After the Selma movement in 1965, we were able to get a voting rights bill. Now, all of these things represented strides, but we must see that the struggle today is much more difficult. It's more difficult today because we are struggling now for genuine equality. And it's much easier to integrate a lunch counter than it is to guarantee a livable income and a good solid job. It's much easier to guarantee the right to vote than it is to guarantee the right to live in sanitary, decent housing conditions. It is much easier to integrate a public park than it is to make genuine, quality, integrated education a reality. And so today we are struggling for something which says we demand genuine equality. It's not merely a struggle against extremist behavior toward Negroes. And I'm convinced that many of the very people who supported us in the struggle in the South are not willing to go all the way now. I came to see this in a very difficult and painful way in Chicago over the last year where I've lived and worked. Some of the people who came quickly to march with us in Selma and Birmingham were active around Chicago. And I came to see that so many people who supported morally and even financially what we were doing in Birmingham and Selma were really outraged against the extremist behavior of Bull Connor and Jim Clark toward Negroes rather than believing in genuine equality for Negroes. And I think this is what we've got to see now, and this is what makes the struggle much more difficult. And so as a result of all of this, we see many problems existing today that are growing more difficult. It's something that is often overlooked, but Negroes generally live in worse slums today than 20 or 25 years ago. In the North, schools are more segregated today than they were in 1954 when the Supreme Court's decision on desegregation was rendered. Economically, the Negro is worse off today than he was 15 and 20 years ago. And so the unemployment rate among whites at one time was about the same as the unemployment rate among Negroes. But today the unemployment rate among Negroes is twice that of whites. And the average income of the Negro is today 50% less than whites. And as we look at these problems, we see them growing and developing every day. We see the fact that the Negro economically is facing a depression in his everyday life that is more staggering than the depression of the 30s. The unemployment rate of the nation as a whole is about 4%. Statistics would say from the Labor Department that among Negroes it's about 8.4%. But these are the persons who are in the labor market, who still go to employment agencies to seek jobs, and so they can be calculated. The statistics can be gotten because they are still somehow in the labor market. But there are hundreds of thousands of Negroes who have given up. They've lost hope. They've come to feel that life is a long and desolate corridor for them with no exit sign. And so they no longer go to look for a job. There are those who would estimate that these persons who are called the discouraged persons would be 6 or 7% in the Negro community. And that means that unemployment among Negroes may well be 16%. And among Negro youth in some of our large urban areas, it goes to 30% and 40%. And so you can see what I mean when I say that in the Negro community, that is a major, tragic, and staggering depression that we face in our everyday lives. Now, the other thing that we've got to come to see now that many of us didn't see too well during the last 10 years, that is that racism is still alive in American society and much more widespread than we realize. And we must see racism for what it is. It is a myth of the superior and the inferior race. It is the false and tragic notion that one particular group, one particular race is responsible for all of the progress, all of the insight, and the total flow of history, and the theory that another group or another race is totally depraved, innately impure, and innately inferior. And in the final analysis, racism is evil because its ultimate logic is genocide. Hitler was a sick and tragic man who carried racism to its logical conclusion. And he ended up leading a nation to the point of killing about 6 million Jews. And this is the tragedy of racism, because its ultimate logic is genocide. If one says that I am not good enough to live next door to him, if one says that I am not good enough to eat at a lunch counter, or to have a good, decent job, or to go to school with him merely because of my race, he is saying consciously or unconsciously that I do not deserve to exist. To use a philosophical analogy here, racism is not based on some empirical generalization. It is based rather on an ontological affirmation. It is not the assertion that certain people are behind culturally or otherwise because of environmental conditions. It is the affirmation that the very being of a people is inferior. And this is the great tragedy of it. The fact is that the state of California voted a fair housing bill out of existence before anybody shouted Black Power or before anybody rioted in Watts. It may well be that shouts of Black Power and riots in Watts and the Harlems and the other areas are the consequences of the white backlash rather than the cause of them. What it is necessary to see is that there has never been a single solid monistic determined commitment on the part of the vast majority of white Americans. The whole question of civil rights and on the whole question of racial equality. This is something that truth impels all men of goodwill to admit. It is said on the Statue of Liberty that America is the home of exiles. But it doesn't take us long to realize that America has been the home of its white exiles from Europe. But it has not evinced the same kind of maternal care and concern for its black exiles from Africa. And it is no wonder that in one of his sorrow songs, a Negro could sing out, "Sometimes I feel like a motherless child." What great estrangement, what great sense of rejection caused the people to emerge with such a metaphor as they looked over their lives. What I'm trying to get across is that our nation has constantly taken a positive step forward on the question of racial justice and racial equality. But over and over again, at the same time, it made certain backward steps. And this has been the persistence of the so-called white backlash. In 1863, the Negro was freed from the bondage of physical slavery. But at the same time, the nation refused to give him land to make that freedom meaningful. And at that same period, America was giving millions of acres of land in the West and the Midwest, which meant that America was willing to undergird its white peasants from Europe with an economic floor that would make it possible to grow and develop, and refused to give that economic floor to its black peasants, so to speak. And this is why Frederick Douglass could say that emancipation for the Negro was freedom to hunger, freedom to the winds and rains of heaven, freedom without roofs to cover their heads. He went on to say that it was freedom without bread to eat, freedom without land to cultivate. It was freedom and famine at the same time. But it does not stop there. In 1875, the nation passed a civil rights bill and refused to enforce it. In 1964, the nation passed a weaker civil rights bill. And even to this day, that bill has not been totally enforced in all of its dimensions. The nation heralded a new day of concern for the poor, for the poverty-stricken, for the disadvantaged, and brought into being a poverty bill. But at the same time, it put such little money into the program that it was hardly and still remains hardly a good skirmish against poverty. White politicians in suburbs talk eloquently against open housing, and in the same breath contend that they are not racist. Now all of this and all of these things tell us that America has been backlashing on the whole question of basic constitutional and God-given rights for Negroes and other disadvantaged groups for more than 300 years. So these conditions, persistence of widespread poverty, of slums, and of tragic conditions in schools and other areas of life, all of these things have brought about a great deal of despair and a great deal of desperation, a great deal of disappointment and even bitterness in the Negro communities. And today, all of our cities confront huge problems. All of our cities are potentially powder kegs as a result of the continued existence of these conditions. Many in moments of anger, many in moments of deep bitterness, engage in riots. Now let me say, as I've always said, and I will always continue to say, that riots are socially destructive and self-defeating. I'm still convinced that nonviolence is the most potent weapon available to oppress people in their struggle for freedom and justice. I feel that violence will only create more social problems than they will solve. That in a real sense it is impractical for the Negro to even think of mounting a violent revolution in the United States. So I will continue to condemn riots and continue to say to my brothers and sisters that this is not the way. Continue to affirm that there is another way. But at the same time, it is as necessary for me to be as vigorous in condemning the conditions which cause persons to feel that they must engage in riotous activities as it is for me to condemn riots. I think America must see that riots do not develop out of thin air. Certain conditions continue to exist in our society, which must be condemned as vigorously as we condemn riots. But in the final analysis, a riot is the language of the unheard. And what is it that America has failed to hear? It has failed to hear that the plight of the Negro poor has worsened over the last few years. It has failed to hear that the promises of freedom and justice have not been met. And it has failed to hear that large segments of white society are more concerned about tranquility and the status quo than about justice, equality, and humanity. And so in a real sense, our nation's summers of riots are caused by our nation's winters of delay. And as long as America postpones justice, we stand in the position of having these recurrences of violence and riots over and over again. Social justice and progress are the absolute guarantors of riot prevention. Now let me go on to say that if we are to deal with all of the problems that I've talked about, that we are to bring America to the point that we have one nation, indivisible, with liberty and justice for all, there are certain things that we must do. The job ahead must be massive and positive. We must develop massive action programs all over the United States of America in order to deal with the problems that I have mentioned. Now, in order to develop these massive action programs, we've got to get rid of one or two false notions that continue to exist in our society. One is the notion that only time can solve the problem of racial injustice. I'm sure you've heard this idea. It is the notion almost that is something in the very flow of time that will miraculously cure all evils. And I've heard this over and over again. There are those, and they're often sincere people, who say to Negroes and their allies in the white community that we should slow up and just be nice and patient and continue to pray, and in 100 or 200 years the problem will work itself out, because only time can solve the problem. I think that is an answer to that myth. And it is that time is neutral. It can be used either constructively or destructively. And I'm absolutely convinced that the forces of ill will in our nation, the extreme righteous in our nation, have often used time much more effectively than the forces of goodwill. And it may well be that we will have to repent in this generation, not merely for the vitriolic words of the bad people and the violent actions of the bad people, but for the appalling silence and indifference of the good people who sit around and say, wait on time. Somewhere we must come to see that social progress never rolls in on the wheels of inevitability. It comes through the tireless efforts and the persistent work of dedicated individuals. And without this hard work, time itself becomes an ally of the primitive forces of social stagnation. And so we must help time, and we must realize that the time is always right to do right. Now, there's another notion that gets out. It's around everywhere. It's in the South, it's in the North, it's in California and all over our nation. It's the notion that legislation can't solve the problem, it can't do anything in this area. And those who project this argument contend that you've got to change the heart, and that you can't change the heart through legislation. Now, I would be the first one to say that there is real need for a lot of heart changing in our country, and I believe in changing the heart. I preach about it. I believe in the need for conversion in many instances, and regeneration, to use theological terms. And I would be the first to say that if the race problem in America is to be solved, the white person must treat the Negro right. Not merely because the law says it, but because it's natural, because it's right, and because the Negro is his brother. And so I realize that if we are to have a truly integrated society, men and women will have to rise to the majestic heights of being obedient to the unenforceable. But after saying this, let me say another thing which gives the other side, and that is that although it may be true that morality cannot be legislated, behavior can be regulated. Even though it may be true that the law cannot change the heart, it can restrain the heartless. Even though it may be true that the law cannot make a man love me, it can restrain him from lynching me. And I think that's pretty important also. And so while the law may not change the hearts of men, it can and it does change the habits of men. And when you begin to change the habits of men, pretty soon the attitudes will be changed. And I can see no more dangerous trend in our country than the constant developing of predominantly Negro-central cities ringed by white suburbs. This is only inviting social disaster. And the only way this problem will be solved is by the nation taking a strong stand and by state governments taking a strong stand against housing segregation and against discrimination in all of these areas.
0: Welcome back. Welcome back to Tone and Tenor here on WWDB Talk 860 AM and WPN 97.5 HD2. You just listened to a portion of Dr. Martin Luther King's speech that was given at Stanford University in 1967 called The Other America. And when you think about this, and I got this idea earlier this week as I was riding in my car, and this came across my feed, and I started listening to it, and I said, wow, what are we doing differently than what we did in 1967 and even before that? And what references or what has changed or what has gone back? You know, as we celebrated this quote-unquote America's 250th anniversary of the Declaration of Independence, and you heard Dr. King reference the Declaration of Independence in this speech, you start to think that, you know, about history and about what's going on. You know, he talks about unemployment was 4.2%, about 4%. Today, unemployment, according to statistics of June 26, unemployment in these United States is still around 4%, 4.2%. So I will say nothing has changed in 59 years, all right? And if you look at the unemployment rates, the comparison, when he talked about the unemployment rates between whites, America, and Black America, the unemployment rates are still about 50% a differential. You know, according to the same study, 6.6% of Black Americans are unemployed, and 3.6% of white Americans are unemployed. So that's still that 50%. So what has really changed? You know, are we going, as folks celebrate the accomplishment of the so-called independence of folks, and 250 years of independence, when you take and look at this speech, and I'm not just saying this speech is just about Black America, you have to look at it from people as a whole. And everything is now being unwound. The Civil Rights Act, as he referenced, the original Civil Rights Act was done in 1875, but it never took hold. And then in 1964, the Civil Rights Act came about, but it really never was enforced. But now if you look at what's going on in our country today, how government and the executive branch is trying to strip those rights. You know, you hear him talk about fair housing. We're still talking about fair and equal housing for all people today. Why is it almost 60 years later, we're still talking about the same old propaganda? Right here in this city, the city of Philadelphia, when he mentions poverty, and any given day, Philadelphia is number one or number two in poverty and or homelessness. So what has really changed? Really, when you start to look at this and listen to this, history, you know, they say history repeats itself, but history is not really repeating itself. History is being stripped, just as President Trump stripped the history of the slaves here in Philadelphia with those panels and put up their own to soften the blow, so to speak. But see, we as a people, and I'm talking about as Americans, We have to understand the history behind where we're at. Yes, we have more black folks in government, but what are they doing? What bills are getting passed that we hire these folks to do? You know, why are people still struggling? He talks about the struggle. He talks about the economic inequities. He talks about social justice. See, we're still talking about the same things, justice and liberty for all. But we're still talking about, and now we have different groups coming into play that are marching, but they're marching, they're protesting. And even in some places you have riots, but there is no plan of action. You know, there is really no plan. You know, it's a vicious circle. And until folks sit down and say, we've got to make a commitment and do this and do it right, we are still going to be listening to a speech like this, the other America. America is divided right now. And people could say, you know, you talk about Bull Connor and the protests about Bull Connor and how folks went out here and protested and all that. Well, think about this. Today, what are people doing? Not just black folks and white folks too, and the LGBTQ plus community are protesting. Who are they protesting against? They're protesting against Donald Trump. See, look at the comparisons and ask me or ask yourself, has anything really changed or has it just stayed the same here in America? You know, and part of the speech is I did not put in there, but even in 1967, he talks about minimum wage for all. Now, minimum wage back then was probably a couple bucks. And maybe some people could survive off of a couple bucks. You know, sometimes when you look at these old movies or old TV shows and you hear people talk about $50,000 and look at these big houses that are in these movies and all of that. Well, $50,000 was a lot of money then. $50,000 today is a drop in the bucket. You can blow $50,000 in a matter of a couple minutes. So, and how can a person survive on what we call minimum wage today? See, you know, we have to begin to look at what's going on. He talks about the segregation of our schools. Well, when you think about this, our schools today are still segregated. When you think about just here in Pennsylvania, certain areas, the suburbs, you heard him talk about the suburbs. The suburbs of our urban cities, the schools are much better funded, much better off than in our urban cities. Because in our urban cities, we have too much grab and pocket. We have too much of nobody looking at what's going on. Spend, spend, spend, and what do we get for that money? See, we have to look at what America is supposed to be. You know, America, he talks about America for all people at the end. But we've got a long way to go. And, you know, 50 years, some people may say, oh, that's not a lot of time. But when you keep talking about an anniversary of 250 years, what will it look like 50 years from now? What will America be 50 years from now? Think about it. We have military going to our Department of War now instead of the Department of Defense, now the Department, wanting $7 trillion to fight a war that nobody seems to understand why we're fighting it. We have a president that will say one thing today and then backtrack tomorrow? We have a Congress, we have a Senate, we have a bunch of folks sitting in these legislative bodies that are sitting on their hands, and they're not getting anything and not doing anything because they don't want to talk to one another. And without our people, and I'm talking about Americans, I'm talking about folks not being educated. See, you know, and I'm going to have to say this because, the show before me, there was a question about young people being re-educated. Well, the problem is not about being re-educated. It's about being educated. See, all of the things, the tools that our young people were supposed to have were taken away from them through the educational system because it was by design. And if anybody wants to argue with me about it, bring it on. Bring it on. Because none of them understand civics. None of them understand politics. They understand politics. And that's what they are. Young people are fed up. Young people, you know, they're smart. But they're tired of people telling them to go sit and wait their turn. They want the tools. They want to be a part of the process, not always being told, do this, do that. And when they ask why, the answer is because I said so. That is not the democracy we're supposed to be living in. That is not the America that we dream about. You know, so as you think about this and you think about, you know, all of the wealth and 90% of the wealth is done by the rich folks. 90% of investments. The other 10% of folks are struggling to get by. You have mothers that and families that are working 2 and 3 jobs just to stay afloat. You have young people, when they try to get a job, that the door gets slammed in their face. They're told to go to school. They can get a better job. But when there are no jobs and you keep taking away jobs that young people used to be able to get and replacing them with robots, with technology, and then you don't train them on how to use the technology or to get those technological jobs, then you are pushing them into economic inequality. We are not even going to talk about environmental racism. Environment, you know, our environment, because we have so many cars that we have, our air is polluted. Yes, we have a council person here in Philadelphia that wants to jump up and down about burning trash and all of that. And the city down Chester, which is 20 miles south of Philadelphia, was taking the trash. Yes, there are some studies that say that these things cause cancer. These things cause that. But man created this environmental problem. I remember when you talk about trash, recycle, when you put trash out, your paper, newspapers were tied up, your plastics or your glasses, your bottles were taken back, and kids used those to go make money. See, when you start taking away those things, you create a bigger problem. And government doesn't see that because these folks are making six-figure salaries and they don't care. Most of them just want to stay in those positions, or they go want to be reelected to those positions so that they get enough years in so that they can get a pension. Oh, what a pension they get. We're going to take our first and final break, and we're going to come back and talk a little more about the other America, what hasn't changed, and what has stayed the same. 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
1: 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Our topic today is The Other America. And we open this show with the 1967 speech by Dr. Martin Luther King at Stanford University called The Other America. And, you know, today we are still living in The Other America. We are living in a divided of America. We're living in an America that is divided economically, socially, and even through educationally. Because if you look at what's going on here in our cities, whether it's Philadelphia, whether it's Pittsburgh, whether it's Boston, whether it's New York, whether it's in the Midwest, whether it's Los Angeles, Sacramento, what have you, you look at what is going on. Let's take, for example, everybody's jumping up for joy here in Philadelphia.

$50, $60, $70,000. You know, and when you think about it, the average American cannot go to a sporting event and take a family of four. You know, I'm for one, I'm not going to help pay a salary. I'm going to watch it on TV. You know, he's not giving me anything. And I'm not knocking LeBron. But when you think about it, if you have a team of multimillionaires, think about how much the owners are making. Think about how this financial inequality is happening. You know, the more they get, the more they want. And once these players are retired, they go find somebody else. These people, these owners will continue to make money. Not the average person. What about the average person that is sitting out there that has to go and stand in those long lines to get food? What about the average person that has to go make a decision on whether to pay this bill, that bill, or the other bill? You know, and we can't, we still have housing inequality. You know, a person, $1,600 for a one room, and that's really not a great apartment. $1,600 is a lot of money when you're only making $7.25 an hour. So when he talks about this minimum wage, you know, minimum wage has to be at least $20 to $30 an hour now for you to survive in this America. You know, this is what we have to begin to look at. This is what we have to, you know, as the governors and those people that want your votes as we come to these upcoming general elections next year, we have to hold them accountable. We have to make sure that they are hearing. This is the protest. The protest today is at the voting booth. The protest today is that you have the right to vote. You need to go vote. As they continue to try to strip you of that right, which is a human right. You know, we have to start engaging, not just among ourselves, but we have to engage and strategize, because we will continue to be a decisive America. We still will be talking about the other America. And that other America today is not just Black America. It is folks that don't look like each other. There are folks that are struggling. He talks about immigration. He talked about the Statue of Liberty and the exiles. We have to really go back. We don't have to dwell on this history, but we have to learn from the history. And we have to put it to good use. And we must keep everybody on track, meaning transparent, responsible, accountable, credible, and knowledgeable. And as we hold them, put them on track, we must get on track. We must begin to educate ourselves. If it's not in our schools, then we have to do it. And we must demand that of our leaders. We must demand so that we don't continue to talk about the other divided America. Because right now, there are two Americas. And we are engaging in wars. We are engaging. We're spending millions and billions and trillions of dollars that could go to help those here at home, in our cities, in our states, and in our country. With that said, we're going to wrap this up, and I hope that some of you will take this and go back and listen to this whole. And remember,
I want to thank Eric. I want to thank Gabby, our engineers, for putting up.

with me today. And I want to thank you for putting up with me. Listeners, you can follow us on Twitter. We are at Tone and Tenor. 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About truth. 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I'm concerned about truth. We still need some Paul Revere of conscience to alert every hamlet and every village of America that revolution is still at hand. This is no time for romantic illusions and empty philosophical debates about freedom. This is a time for action.

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0: She's an absolute professional with a homegirl feel. Welcome to the Bishop Mary Show with Bishop Mary Foy Palmer, where she will discuss both religious and secular topics with various guests from all walks of life. So thanks for tuning in to the Bishop Mary Show. And now, here's Bishop Mary.
2: And top of the morning to you. Good morning, good morning. It is a bright and sunny Monday morning here in the city of Philadelphia. And we hope that you had a good weekend. So we have a dynamic show. I have one of my favorite guests on today. You're going to hear all about him. We won't spill too much soup, but nonetheless, we'll have a good time busting it up. And for those of you that are traveling, please do so carefully, because we would not want you to be involved in an accident. But certainly for those of you that are home on vacay or just taking a day, it's Monday morning, another day to be alive. It's another day's journey, and we're glad about it. So please listen intently and be careful. We certainly are grateful that we made it through the weekend. We certainly are praying for our folks out there in Seattle who had the mass shooting. And so please continue to pray for those from that city, and make sure that we're praying that all will go well, especially since one of them was a juvenile who was injured. So our hearts and our prayers go out with you. We're going to get right to it. I'm not going to hold us back. And we're grateful. Thanks, Matt, as always. I see you wearing the 76ers hat.
3: We got LeBron James.
2: Yay, yay, yay, yay, yay, yay. Can you say anything about Philly? Come on here. I'm crazy. I know. My son was breaking out in tears, and he's just like, Gabe was just like.
3: Still feels surreal. LeBron chose us.
2: Man, I mean, the tickets went within 30 minutes. 30 minutes. Like, whew. And people were paying stupid money. Go for the Mike Conley for $325 on the mid-level. I was like, eek. I don't know if I like you that much. I could sit home and watch you. You know what I mean? But I got some friends who got box seats. So.
3: I'm sure Bishop Mary will find a way.
2: You don't know it. I got a couple of law firm friends who got some box seats. You know, I'm going to get up in that. Trust and believe. I got to call some friends, some friends, some friends. Oh, anyway, enough about that. We'll hear more about that from Sports Talk Terry. And we'll do that in the mid show. So let's begin with our first message. And then we're going to kick it off with a musical selection that will briefly introduce our guest for today.
4: Hundreds of shooting incidents and multiple victims. Homicides that were senseless, cold, intentional, killing our men, women, and children in the African American communities. The question is, am I my brother or sister's keeper? Have we considered each other as neighbors? We can wait for someone to come in and save us, or we can save ourselves. The violence must end. Do your part.

0: favor looks good on me, and I embrace that pumpkin deli spoken, and it does look good on my guest today. I shared this fly with a couple of people, and you know, some of the ladies were like, "Who is he?" I said, "He is sufficiently obligated and married to one wife. Get over it. He's off the market. Come on, here's somebody." If you didn't catch it before the I do's, well, that's over. Amen. But it looks good on him, and he is my brother. We are constitutionally bound. We'll talk about that on the other side of the show. But more importantly, he is the 20th president of Barbara Scotia College, and we are excited to have him here on the show for the first time. Here on the Bishop Mary Show, none other than my brother, Brother Christopher V. Ray, or maybe I should say Attorney Christopher V. Ray, or should I say Kennedy? You know, we could probably put a whole lot of names, but he my brother, and I love him dearly, and we're grateful to have him. Good morning to you, my brother. How are you?
1: Good morning. Good boy.
0: I'm crazy. I have had no coffee, and it was a long day yesterday from church. So I'm still a little high. Amen. But you are the 20th president of Barbara Scotia College. And would you mind telling everybody who or what is Barbara Scotia College?
1: Barbara Scotia College. I just call it a magical place, believe it or not. It is the first, and I say with all pride.
0: I know you do.
1: The first institution founded to educate Black women.
0: My.
1: After the Civil War. The first institution of higher education to educate Black women after the Civil War.
0: Wow.
1: So before there was anybody else, there was a little place in Concord, North Carolina, called Scotia Seminary. And Scotia Seminary said that they wanted to, the Presbyterian Church came in and they made a commitment to go into the fields and pull women out and said, "Do you want to be educated?" And as they say, the rest is history. And for almost 160 years, that's what we've been doing. Now, of course, we're not an all-girls school anymore. We're co-ed. But it, like many HBCUs, have had its ups and its downs. And about 20 years ago, the institution lost its accreditation. The college has been fighting for the last 20 years to get it back, 22 years now. I came in about 3 years ago as the president and have, along with an amazing team of volunteers and individuals who are committed, we are on the cusp of submitting our application for reaccreditation after 22 years. I'm absolutely ecstatic.
0: I know that's absolutely right. Ecstatic. I know that's right. So when you talk about the historicity of Barbara Scotia College and how you have to fight, this seems to be a common theme, especially among HBCUs. Mm-hmm. There was an attack on it. There seems to be a focused intention to either eradicate or de-accredit them so that folks who may go won't have the same level of excellence and acceptance in the corporate world. Right. Given that you've been in this place for 3 years, what do you think are some of the common denominators that the powers that be look for to kind of affect that? Because we've gone through that with Cheney here in, of course, Pennsylvania.
1: So, it's been amazing to sit back and to watch how you have legislators, if you're at the state level, right, if you have state-supported HBCUs, who for over a century has intentionally underfunded the institutions, right? just intentionally. It's documented. It's no question about it. I just got a book a couple of days ago from my dear friend Glenda Glover. Let me see if I have it over here. My dear friend Glenda Glover, who's the former international president of Alpha Kappa Alpha and the former president of Tennessee State University. And she wrote a book called How Dare You? How Dare You? How Dare You?
0: Wow.
1: And in that book, it talks about an HBCU president's fight for $500 million owed and the state's actions to avoid payment, right? So it's been intentional in that regard. And then on the private side, many of our private HBCUs were founded by either very rich philanthropists or by various denominations. Some of those denominations have since then, and not all the denominations, were predominantly Black, some were white, that have disaffiliated from the institution. And so, which creates a chain of events in terms of now you're out here on your own, right? For what the reasons and what's the rationales can't explain to it, but the reality is that you're out here on your own. And so it creates a chain of events where the leadership has to, they got to figure it out. And so and of course, Barbara Scotia is a private institution. And so we don't get the luxury of having, we're no longer affiliated with the Presbyterian Church in that regard. So we don't have that covering. I can't call the Presbyterian Church USA and say, you know what, we're short $1 million. Could you all bless us? Take up a collection. Everything that I've done over the last 3 years has been through blood, sweat, and absolute tears with my team as we have fought for everything that we had to do. But sitting in this role, it's been unfortunate, right, to see the intentionality of certain groups to want to defund or discredit our organizations and making it seem as if though the degrees that we have gotten are less than, right? They can't compete. But then we get into spaces and then we run circles all around people, right? That's the thing. We run circles all around individuals. And so it's tough to watch it, but at the same time, half the battle of life is knowing where you are. And this is where we are at. We're in a country where there are still people who wake up in the morning that have a problem with the color of our skin. Here we are. We've been on this planet now for millions of years, thousands of years, whatever it is. Everybody walking past each other, people got the same nose, blood, eyes, ears,
0: They still
1: eyebrows,
0: bleed red.
1: and they still bleed red. And you still got a problem because the color of my skin ain't the same color of your skin, which, if you believe in a God that we all say is above, if he says that I've created you, I mean, did you miss that part of the Bible that says that, we're all created in his image,
0: That's
1: right?
0: right.
1: So it just blows me away, right? It baffles me. But, I've learned that we have to continue to, you just got to keep moving forward, man. And that's what we've been doing here at Barbara Scotia, and I'm proud of that.
0: You have had, of course, from what I understand, a stellar career in the as an attorney. So why now shift to education and becoming the president? What drew you to Barbara Scotia and to assume the presidency at a really tough time and tough moment?
1: Yeah, so I've heard this phrase before in the past, which is God gives his hardest assignments to, his real warriors, right? And no matter how many degrees I got, I never been afraid of a little bit of work. I never been afraid of a little bit of work. And when I think about the journey that he has put me on, you get to a place where you recognize that, okay, God, I get it. Because each of the assignments have never been easy, right? Whether it was my 22 years in the military, going to war, taking my soldiers to war, bringing them all back to Iraq, bringing them back from Afghanistan, making the decision to go to law school, making the decision to go back home to my hometown, to become the mayor of the city for 3 terms. And in that time period, dealing with cleaning up, scandals, cleaning up issues from prior prior administrations around the finances of the city, to leading Phi Beta Sigma Fraternity Incorporated, to taking this role now as the president of Barber Scotia College. But the thing that really drew me to this institution, and the reason why I accepted, because, you know, God gives you assignments, but everybody don't want to accept the assignment, right? You know, now, you know, that's the life. The Bible is sprinkled with many folks who ran from their assignments, right? But I you know, now sometimes God does his thing and brings you right back to where it is that you're supposed to be. Yeah, at.
0: Jonah comes to mind.
1: Come on, Jonah comes to mind, right? So many folks that were giving assignments, but and those who tried to run away from it. So many, you know, I'm reading right now the book of Esther. And how there was assignment that was given to her, right? I just started it, so I'm on chapter. I do it every day. I want to do these only 10 books in Esther, so I'm on chapter 3 now. And but she just became the queen. But I know that from the various stories, you know, there was a level of hesitation that was going to be there and what her assignment was, right? And so, like, the Bible is sprinkled through all with all these individuals. So I got this assignment. I finally chose the assignment. I remember when I got the keys to the institution. When I came in 2023, we were, the interim president gave me the keys to the college. We had no students, we had no faculty, we had no staff, right? It was absolutely, it was a scary time. I took the keys and I took a deep breath and I said, okay, God, let's go. And you fast forward 3 years later, we now have students that are enrolled. We have faculty, we have staff, we have individuals who have committed to doing this good work. So God gives you what you need, man, if you just believe. And even though we may not be where I would want us to be right now, I can absolutely say that I have started from the bottom and now we're here, you know. But I chose this assignment for the simple fact of how I started this message, which was I could not allow on my watch for the first institution that was founded for Black women. Black women who have been a big part of my life, my grandmother, my mother, my great grandmother, you know, these are the women who poured into me. And the fact that an institution that was founded specifically for them to educate them, I couldn't let it go on my watch. And I can say this with all confidence. Every woman, every Black woman that's in this country today that has gotten their degrees from wherever, it all traces back to Scotia Seminary. Wow. Because they were the first. No matter where you went to school at, no matter what degrees you have, there was a school in Concord, North Carolina that said, we have to start with these Black women. And I couldn't let that die on my watch. I couldn't. Now, whatever happens down the road after I'm long gone, you know, but in this time period, in this era, I'm going to walk away from this institution knowing that I did everything that I could to make sure that I save it. And that's why I took the job. And I just watched God show out every single day. Whatever I needed, it showed up. And from professors to you know, I remember sitting in my office some days and I didn't know how I was going to pay a bill. And I mean, literally, you know, you hear these testimonies and you'd be like, I remember I was short $5,000 one day to pay a vendor. And this individual walked in and she said, hey, President Ray, I saw you on television and I really was moved by what you were doing. And we want to invest in Barber Scotia College. And she gave me a check for $5,000. Let me tell you something. I broke all the way down with that woman. I mean, because I've had my moments, right? I have literally shed tears in my office for Barber Scotia College because, you know, there were days that it was just so tough. But here we are. We're still here. And we're a few weeks out from submitting this application for reaccreditation. So I'm good, man.
0: I know that's right. I think that Pastor Jamal Bryant made reference to your college. And when he's doing this annual sending kids to college and and they give them scholarships to go. How did you get on that radar?
1: And I know
0: don't tell
1: people,
0: all this.
1: Know,
0: don't spill all this.
1: I know a few people. I know a few people. One of my, I got good folks that attend New Birth, and they mentioned me to him. And then we're also in a few circles together in our fight for justice, right? No matter what some people may say about Pastor Bryant. He is out here on the front lines doing the work, though. That's all I'm gonna say, right? You may not like the fact that he's a little flashy. You may not like the fact that he comes across a little much. But what I do know is this: he out here on the front lines, and he uses his platform to amplify the challenges and issues that are out there. Individuals who don't have a platform, they tend to be the ones who criticize. I'm just going to leave it at that. I'm just going to leave it at that. I'm grateful for him mentioning Barber Scotia College and there being attention sent our way. We've had some students from Georgia who have come that have attended our institution. And there's been support that has financial support have come from members of his church. So we're just grateful for the engagement. And
0: I was just only laughing because I love the line when you said people who don't have a platform got so much to say. And yes. I've been doing this a minute. And in particular here at this station, just celebrating 250 episodes in May, headed to 300. And folks will say to me, I don't understand, what you're talking about. I say, have you ever tuned in, darling?
1: Right.
0: You haven't sent a donation. So before you want to criticize, amen. But I do all mine on Instagram and Facebook. Okay. That's easy. That's not hard at all. That's what we're doing these days. But
1: radio is
0: something totally different. Either you're going to sink or you're going to swim. And I'm grateful that I've been singing because I've been doing this now over 15 years. And God has allowed me to be able to do that. And so when folks want to say, why'd you have this one? Just to cognate, I had the Archbishop of the City of Philadelphia for the Catholic Diocese on last week. And so some of my fellow brothers were a little concerned that I was dipping onto the inside. I said, well, get mad because I'm going to have a leading imam. Amen on my show. And they were like, oh, aren't you the bishop? I sure am. I'm secure in my salvation. But I also know how to be friendly and to give other folks platform. Yeah. That I'm not disavowing God and, no more than we could get into the whole conversation about disavowing the D9.
1: Lord, don't take me down that road. As the young folks would say, take you through there. I just continue to be, I think what I always love to remind people is the end of the day, there will be people who have had a relationship with God.
0: Right.
1: That is going to get into heaven. Right.
0: Right.
1: I want to make sure that folks, because nowhere in the Bible does he break down any specific religions. Right. He just wants a relationship. He wants a relationship.
0: One Lord, one faith, one baptism, whatever the denomination may be. Everything all right? Was that a bat or something?
1: you hear that?
0: I heard something.
1: Yeah, I heard a beep going off. I was like, Lord, is the place on fire?
0: I don't got time, Lord.
1: Or maybe that's the Lord acknowledging what I said. I just want a relationship.
0: And I love the fact too that your expertise certainly qualifies you to run an institution, given that you ran a city. And so one of my listeners is saying, what city was you mayor and for what terms were you there? And
1: I was mayor of Spring Lake, North Carolina.
0: Okay.
1: And I got elected in 2011. We have 2-year terms. I was elected 3 times by the good people of that city. And I did not run for re-election in 2017. I said I needed to be able to go shopping and not having folks stop me in Walmart. my trash can got ran over by the trash truck. I need a new one, Mayor. I need a new one. Let me say something. I gotta say this. It will never, if I ever run for anything else again in life, I don't care if, you know, I don't, it, you know, something higher, whatever, I will always, being the mayor will always be my favorite. I mean, it is, you are the closest to the people. Spring Lake isn't some big sprawling metropolis, right? You know, a small town. We're right next to Fort Bragg. So we, you know, we had a huge military and veterans influence. But let me tell you something, man. Those people, they would find me. Mayor. Man, they did not.
0: Especially cut. You live down on the main street, not Golden Tour.
1: Listen, man, listen. The grass was not cut in the park yesterday, and I'm concerned. Well, the Smith, it rained yesterday, so we was, you know, we're gonna cut it today. But I loved it, man. I loved it. But you know, I learned so much, and I would tell people. Whether you are the mayor or a city council person of a major city or a small town, a pothole is a pothole, and I got to figure out how to fix it.
0: I know that's right.
1: Taxes are taxes. No matter, I still got to worry about the pension for the fire department and the police department. You know, we still got to worry. You know, it's the same challenges, same issues. You may have, you know, 50,000 police officers you got to worry about, and I only got to worry about 500. Let me tell you something. I still got to worry about the fact that they got to get paid. They got to go home to their families. They got a pothole needs to get filled in a small town, like it got to get filled in a big city. And everybody has constraints and challenges, and you have to be creative in how you address it and explain to the people, you know, why. I used to always tell my folks in my community, as the government, we're consumers of everything. I make nothing. So that means that I'm beholden to every company that we buy stuff from. If they raise their prices, I have to pay the prices in order for them to have what they need in the community. If asphalt was cost this amount this year and it costs more the following year, I got to buy the asphalt, right? And then because I produce nothing as a city, that means that the only places that I produce or bring in revenue is through taxes and through various fees. That's it. That's just the way the game works, man. And I think a lot of people tend to forget that, you know, when the tire on the fire truck was $500 this year and then it's $800 next year, the same rubber tree that, you know, the same tree that the rubber's coming out of that gets manufactured and said, all of a sudden now it's $800. I used to drive me insane, right? And so you got to either hold the line on other investments in your city so that you don't raise taxes, so that you don't go through that, or you fire people. And then when you fire folks, then the services, you know, go down because now you mad that you got to wait in a long line to pay whatever or deal what you got to do at City Hall because y'all don't got enough people. Now your customers, it's just an interesting
0: cycle.
1: That's how it goes though. That's how it goes. But Absolutely. All of it goes back to corporations, right? If their materials are high, I still got to pay for it because I got to take care of my city. So,
0: anyway, excuse me.
1: Good civic lesson
0: for the morning, because most people think that it's not the same. And it's like us even personally handling our finances. And so we're hoping that you're listening. We are here with the 20th president of Barber Scotia College. trying to choke me up this morning. And we're grateful to have Brother Chris Ray, who is my fraternity brother, who is here to talk about that. And he has explained the historicity, and I've got quite a few questions, so you might have to come back because people seem to want to know more about Barber Scotia Ray. And now for this message.
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I believe the fruit will provide me the secret fraternity. And my Lord, he transcends all personal responsibility. I believe that I should be a credit to the organization. At all times, safeguard his reputation with the best thing conduct. I believe in the unity of the purpose of expressing our motto, culture for service and service for humanity. These things constitute a

0: Ooh, I love that.
1: I thought I would bring you, you know, back down to earth with that.
0: Come on.
1: And that, of course, was the theme song for My Brother Fraternity, which we are constitutionally bound. Zeta Phi Beta Sorority Incorporated, Z Phi, and Phi Beta Sigma is one that is our constitutional brother. We are the only constitutionally bound brother, sister, fraternity, sorority in all of D9. And we're proud, blue, and white. Yeah. You better talk right here.
0: That's what I'm talking about.
1: So this esteemed person served as the 36th International President of Phi Beta Sigma Fraternity. So tell us about your Phi Beta Sigma Fraternity journey, if you would not mind.
0: Oh, my Lord. From the fall of 1996 on the campus of East Carolina University. East Carolina University. Man, what a journey it has been. You know, I celebrate 30 years in the fraternity this fall with my line brothers. And, you know, that night on October 12th, you know, you could not have told me that however many years later I would be, you know, I'll become the international president of the organization. I was just glad to be a member. I love what the men of Phi Beta Sigma stood for. And I was grateful for just a chance to show who I was and to demonstrate my capacity to make an impact in my community. But from the very beginning, I got, you know, thrust into leadership opportunities with my local chapter. I went from being a new member to being the president of the chapter. Just like that. Wait a minute.
1: Those rules, regulation, policies, procedures, you know, rules, regulations.
0: I mean, I haven't read the book yet. I don't know what's going on. I mean, listen, I'm over here still enjoying the fact that I'm a member.
1: Yeah.
0: You know? And then I remember going to my very first. I got notification that the state of North Carolina was having a executive board meeting. And so, you know, I'm a member. I'm a nerd. I'm going to go to the state meeting. It was in Durham, North Carolina, on the campus of North Carolina Central University. And I walked into the room and it was just a group of seasoned brothers. That's what I'll say. It was a group of seasoned brothers. And they looked at me and they said, you know, who are you?
1: Who are you?
0: From? I said, East Carolina University. I'm brand new. And the state director at the time was Brother Robert McLean. And he said, come on, have a seat here, young brother. And they were talking about the business of the state of North Carolina. And they had opened up the executive meeting, the board meeting, to the entire state. No one showed up but the board members and me. That was it. I was the only, I didn't know. I thought that, you know, everybody. And I walked out of that meeting as the associate secretary for the state of North Carolina. And such began a chain of events in my life in the fraternity. And I went on to become the associate regional director, which is, you know, the highest position for a collegiate member in the region. Then I got elected international second vice president of the fraternity, which is the highest elected position for any collegiate member in the organization. I had a string of appointments after that through various administrations. In 2017, I came back and ran for International Director of Social Action. In 2019, I ran for International First Vice President. And then in 2021, I ran for International President. And as they say, the rest is history.
1: History.
0: is history. And man, what a journey. What an amazing journey it has been, of leadership, of brotherhood, of camaraderie, of pushing the brothers to believe in. My theme for my administration was believe, right? Believing in what is possible when men come together. We had in the administration before me, we talked about selling our headquarters in Washington, D.C. We talked about rebuilding our headquarters. We talked about affordable housing. And in my administration, we were able to get the paperwork across the finish line. And today we have broken ground on our apartment complex in Washington, D.C. at 145 Kennedy Street. We are bringing down our old headquarters building and we are putting up a 4-story, 36-unit affordable housing complex. And the lesson behind that, in that, in my term as president, was to show the brothers what we could do if we just come together. If we, you know, we are more than just a fraternity of men. We are a group, we are an economic engine of what is possible. And so I talked about replicating this in other major cities, affordable housing opportunities. I talked about charter schools. I talked about us having our own clinics that focus on men's health. You know, we could create our own ecosystems if we just believe, if we just believe. And so I've been in awe to watch how it all has come together. But man, what a journey. What a journey that was. It was one of the greatest times of my life. And I love being on this side, being a past president now. Even though I'm, you know, brother's like, you're so young, brother. You're so young. You know, I mean, I turned 49 in a couple of weeks, on August 15th. And I love being on this side now, cheering on younger brothers who are in the pipeline of leadership, who aspire, and hoping that they too can see the fraternity bigger than just a place for them to feel like they're important, right? The role is important in all the positions that the brothers who are in leadership are, but it's what you are, it's not who you are, because it's what you are at the moment, right? And now that that moment is over, right, I got to move on to whatever is the next assignment. So many people in life get stuck in their assignment because they're so glad to feel important, right? And what you end up doing is not growing, and then you not end up seeing what is possible in this lifetime. At 48 years old, I've had the opportunity to be a to be an officer in the United States Army. I've had the privilege to go to law school. I've had the opportunity to be the mayor of my hometown. I've had the opportunity to lead as an executive at a corporate level. I've had the opportunity to lead as a nonprofit leader. I've had the opportunity now to be a college president, all because I didn't get satisfied in one place and allow God to use me with everything. Because when I close my eyes on this earth, I want people to, if they ever come to the service, if they ever do, you know, if they come or not, I want them to be able to say, this guy right here used everything that God put inside of him, and I left it all on the field. And it wasn't because I was in one sector of my life, and that's important for some people. But for me, I want to make sure that I truly become the fullness of who I am. Because as you grow as a human, you change, right? Mm-hmm. And that's why leadership sometimes is stagnant. Organizations become stagnant because the person has actually changed. They just haven't changed their role. And that's so therefore the organization can't grow. The organization can't become better because the person is still there.
1: Right.
0: You know, even though they have changed, their hopes and dreams have changed, but their fear has kept them in the same
1: space.
0: You know, so that ain't gonna be my story. I'm out. When God, listen, when I'm done with this,
1: when you
0: I'm
1: live full, this listen. Out. When you live full and you die empty, you've done it, and that's where you hear "well done." I absolutely do believe that. On that point, because my phone's blown up, a couple of people, you know. Zeta Phi Beta recently had its boule, and it was good to see you there because I finally nailed you down. But I will tell you, I will say this, I'll say this publicly on the airways. There has not been a time that I've reached out to Brother Ray that he did not answer my call. And so he is accessible and available, and I do appreciate that. That's been from day one. And of course, the newest talk is the denouncement of D9. And I've had people in the Episcopal circles and others who, you know, why are you getting with this cult? I love that word, cult. Mm-hmm. You know, you ought to be an Order of the Eastern Star. Okay, so that's supposed to be a different cult. Well, they're more godly. Okay, so do you know the foundational history of Z5B? And then when you counteract with the Christian part of it, oh, that's why. Well, you know, there's other Christian sororities and fraternities too. I understand that. But as I tell people, my journey started in Lincoln wanting to pledge, and my mother did not believe in it. And, you know, of course, at that time, there's a whole lot of hazing going on, and, you know, she thought it was the most insidious thing in the world. I'll kill you dead, you know, all that. And I'm alive today because, you know, I didn't defy my mother because I believed the woman when she said, I'll kill you. I just didn't want to die early. I chose to kind of keep that blue and white thing. And Royal blue is my favorite color, by the way, although my Episcopal color is red. And I said, Lord, I don't know if someday, you know? And so 40 years later, in God's timing, in God's way, in the middle of the pandemic, you know, I met Pastor Grand Hollingsworth Baker, who vetted me for 2 years. She serenaded me, danced with me from 2018. And then I was, you know, inducted virtually because we had the pandemic. And everybody says, well, how do you feel about that? You know, because now all the other ones, you know, they get all this stuff. And it's like, didn't you get your stuff? And I said, well, one of these presidents is going to say, hey, for the ones that were virtual, we're going to do something big for y'all someday. And I understand it's not about that per se. Yeah, right. It was about the Lord answered a private desire and never spoke. And sat next to her at the Africa House in Washington, D.C. And we got to talk. I said, well, who are you? She said, well, I just happened to be the president of a little group of women, you know, about 125,000. I said, what's that? She said, Zeta Phi Beta Sorority. I said, blue and white. And she said that. She said, yes. And we talked and we talked and we were with the ambassador from the UN. And she says, who are you? And I said, well, I'm Archbishop. Archbishop, oh, my God, you know, you're really a female Archbishop. And we got to talking. She said, give me your number. But here's the thing that grabbed me. When she said, I'm going to call you, 2 days later, she called me and she said, someone from my office is reaching out to you because we very much would love for you to consider. Little did I know that at the same time that she said that, I have family that are AKA, primarily, and some Deltas. They were talking to their people to also talk to me, and I had begun preliminary conversations. And because of the follow-up and the follow-through, and I researched, I said, Lord, which way should I go? And he said, you remember that desire on Lincoln? I'm answering it. Well, thank God, you know, my mom was resting in heaven. 5 years. Amen. I wanted to make sure that grace was abounding and she was good and happy in Jesus in heaven. Amen. So the Lord had her to go in 2015. Amen. I was able to ascend in 2020. And I guess I'll catch it when I get to heaven. I told you, you know, but we'll have a new body, a new mind, and we won't remember those formal things. Amen.
0: That's right. Amen. Amen.
1: I say that to share that what you said to me was profound, that God moves you from assignment to assignment in due time. And if you're willing to be pliable and amendable to his leading, it may not be for then, but it could be for now. And for there now, of all the roles that you played, you are now the president of
0: the
1: oldest institution that specifically decided to educate African-American women. Now, that being the case, particularly when we're having such a debate about the D9 influence and what that means, I would say that if we're going to argue about a brotherhood and a sisterhood, no matter the colors, because it's a fraternal thing, why would we waste our time on that? Because if it's not for you, no thank you.
0: Right.
1: It seems simple to me. If you got in it for the wrong reasons and you don't like it no more, it's called resignation.
0: Yeah.
1: But to land blast and then throw God on top of it, I just, I have a little bit of an issue with that. And the Lord has to help me to.
0: I will say this, you know, the level of ignorance in which individuals speak from, right? If you knew your Christian history, if you understood religion, you'd be shocked and surprised that in the edifices that many of us sit in on a daily basis or on a weekend basis, that many of the symbols that are in the actual institution that we go and we worship our God, many of them started from whether they were pagan, rituals and all. If you do your history, we just did our leadership conference in Kentucky Kentucky and Tennessee and Nashville. With our brothers during the Zetas Boulay. Right down the road, we had our leadership conference with our brothers, and we brought in a minister. He was a Sigma man, but he was also a true theologian. That when I say he took us through there, he took us through there. And what he did was he was able to show the various symbols that is surrounded, that surrounds us every day. And so, but I know that the folks who, it's easy for them to say, oh, those organizations, and so they, you know, they are, you know, I'm denouncing because the Lord told me, you know, not to do X, Y, and Z. Let me be clear. I've mentored hundreds of boys over the last 30 years. I fed thousands of people.
1: Mm-hmm.
0: And

0: continue to lead my choices, right? And I put that out there. But the ignorance of folks that sit in spaces every day that they're surrounded by symbols, that they technically would be deemed witchcraft, that it would be deemed would be secular, that would be deemed to be paganistic, that's in the church, literally, right? But because their lack of knowledge is so small, it they represent what ignorance would allow them to produce out of their mouth because they're ignorant, and ignorant people do that, right? And that's okay. They just hope and prayers that they will become unignorant at some point in their life, and really go and sit with folks who are of faith, that have studied the word, and show them the symbols that surround them all day. If they would denounce all those things, they would literally be standing in a field with nothing on, from the labels they wear on their clothing to vehicles that they drive, and what some of those symbols mean, right? But the lack of ignorance allows them to say what they say. But as I've told my brothers, and there's been some individuals who have denounced. I remember when I was national president, we would see the letters come in, and it's a small population, right, of individuals, but they get on Al Gore's internet, and just use that as a platform to,
1: Which they
0: because
1: don't have anywhere else, as you have
0: with
1: so eloquently said.
0: yeah, they
1: And
0: have
1: now
0: nowhere else.
1: now they need to,
0: Now
1: draw
0: they,
1: some attention.
0: listen, if the Lord has called you away from these organizations,
1: God bless you.
0: I'm sure he called you away quietly, right? Because you came in quietly, you might as well go away quietly, right?
1: That, my brother, will preach. It will absolutely preach. And I'm thrilled to hear that, because I always say, consider the source, CTS. Some people open up their mouth, insert the foot, and remove all doubt. And when you consider the source, then it's not deep, because there's always a hidden agenda. But I'm grateful. I thank God for this journey with Zeta Phi Beta and my constitutional brothers. I'm hippopotamus excited, because God is doing a miraculous work, and we're still doing good. And that's all we need to do. And I'm thankful for that. But I have thoroughly enjoyed you being here. I've got, like, I think probably 22, 23 questions. Some of them were a little personal, I wasn't going to get into. I clarified that from the beginning, and I made that perfectly clear. Y'all don't need to know some things. Some things is none of your business, and I don't purport that. But nonetheless, I'm grateful to consider to call you my brother constitutionally, and a friend as well. And I'm looking forward to coming to Barbara Scotia. I'd said that to you. We'll have to figure out some kind of a way for me to do that, and really to walk around the historicity of that place.
0: Walk those grounds, man. Walk those grounds that tears and prayers have been on for the last one. Almost January will be 160
1: Oh,
0: years.
1: that's a good time for a celebration. So I need to get
0: Come
1: the
0: on.
1: dates on the calendar so I can make
0: I
1: sure I
0: will.
1: make my way to be there, as well as when the building is erected. I'm putting it out there now. I need to be at the ribbon cutting of that as well. So for those of you that are listening, I have been honored, humbled and honored to have the 36th International President of Phi Beta Sigma, as well as the 20th President of Barbara Scotia College, on my show today. This will replay, and we're grateful for that. And we certainly are thankful to Brother Chris Ray for taking the time to be here on the Bishop Mary Show. Now, y'all remember what Bishop say. Listen here real good. If you can't be good, boo-boo, be careful. And if you can't be careful, boo-boo, don't do it. Come on. It may not be worth it. Ooh, that'll preach too. Until next time, right here for another exciting show, where we will have attorney Michael Cord on our show to talk about the President's House here in Philadelphia, and another fabulous guest. Please be safe and be well. God loves you, and so do I. Take care now. Thank you.

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1: Thanks for tuning in to another dynamic show with Bishop Mary. 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And she'll get right back to you. 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
15: Every one of us is a walking museum of sports, from that first ball game with your parents to maybe getting that first nervous, sweaty autograph to maybe even taking your own kids to the very first game. 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And the Museum of Sports Show is on the air and ready to go there with you. I'm Doug Scheimel, our show dedicated to sports memories, memorabilia, and the museum that's going to capture it all right here in Philadelphia. We're live on the Talk 860 and Museum of Sports Facebook pages as well. 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Joining me from his sports cave in Villanova, he is truly our guide and mentor, Comcast Spectacor legend, founding vice president of the Philadelphia Flyers and creator of the Museum of Sports, and author of the fantastic book, Blades, Bands, and Ballers, How Flash and Cash Rescued the Flyers and Created Philadelphia's Greatest Showplace. Ladies and gentlemen, the Flash in Flash and Cash and the World's Greatest Showman, Mr. Lou Scheinfeld. How you doing, Lou?
0: I'm doing good. Well, Ed Snyder was Cash. I was Flash. I would have traded places with him, but he held on to that wallet pretty tight. But I'm not going to mention the Phillies because I'm depressed enough as it is. Very excited about the Eagles going to the training camp. Very excited about the Sixers' possible new look, or definitely yep. new look. It's just very exciting to be in Philadelphia, coming off of all the events we've just had. And looking forward to the fall.
15: Exactly. We get them, as we were talking in the pre-show, we get the stars on their way up and we get the stars on their way out. So hopefully this one got a little something left in the tank. And Museum of Sports Director of Community Outreach, Susan Baxter. How are you, Susan?
16: I'm good. I'll report on my fellow females. Caitlin Clark broke the record for the WNBA per game score at 45 points last week. So she just keeps going.
15: Hell of a career, as long as you can stay healthy, because they're getting in their cheap shots.
16: Oh, yeah.
15: Oh, it's pretty amazing.
16: That's hey, a rant. Lou, there you go. Yeah.
15: Coming up today, he celebrated with the Museum of Sports 50 years since he and the Broad Street Bullies beat the Russians. The legendary Joe Watson is back on the Museum of Sports show. And in our second segment today, he ended up being the guy that the Harlem Globetrotters would pick on in their historic showdowns with the Washington Generals. Big Al Zolak is on the program here today. And, of course, in our final segment today, he is our king of sports collectibles, and Lou's going to try to stump the guru of sports trivia. Nick DePaccia Jr. is on the show. But up first, as always, Lou is mad as hell, and he's just not going to take it anymore. Lou Scheinfeld says there's too much melodrama in the broadcast booth.
0: That's a good word. I have other words that I can't say on the air.
15: I know you do.
0: These announcers, they get excited about stuff that we see every day. Hey, there's a dribbler at the third. He picks it up barehanded with his skin. He didn't use the gloves. That slow roller, he picked it up. But did you see it, Kurt? Barehanded with his hand, no glove. That's one peeve. My other peeve is in basketball. If a guy takes a set shot, we were talking about set shots before that. takes a 3-pointer, they call it now, and it kisses off the glass and goes, "Oh, the bank is open. Oh, it went off the glass. Did you see that, Vinny? That ball hit the glass and went in the net. The bank is open. Have a shutting up and talk about the game."
15: It was the radio guys for generations that got very melodramatic.
0: The TV guys are actors.
15: Well, the TV guys would let the pictures do the talking a lot of times, but these newer, the younger generations of announcers, it's like see and say. You got to talk.
0: Use his bare hand.
15: Yeah. Oh, my God.
16: Hey, the running Museum out of Sports unique wants, ideas.
15: Museum of Sports wants everybody out there to win tickets to the Eagles, Sixers, Flyers, Phillies, and Philadelphia Union in our second blockbuster raffle grand prize drawing. You heard you got tickets to all those games. In our second place prize is going to be an all-expense trip paid for four people to spring training with the Phillies, and you get two tickets to two different games. Third prize is a 70-inch flat screen and catered party for the Super Bowl. Raffle tickets are just $20 and they benefit the Museum of Sports. Just message me or the Museum of Sports on Facebook, X, or LinkedIn, and we will get you a raffle ticket. I want to mention, we also got some very good press. I mentioned it last week. I didn't have the clip at the time. During the Major League Baseball All-Star Game, former Phillies Doug Glanville has a podcast called Baseball Unscripted, and he was doing it live from the Museum of Sports, Sports Founders of Philadelphia Mosaic Art Exhibit at the Philadelphia City Hall. Gabby, if you want to roll that clip, please.
17: Some of the Philly, beautiful Philadelphia classic architecture. So I'm inside an art gallery, and I'm working with some new acquaintances around the Philadelphia Sports Museum Initiative. They're trying to start a museum that would recognize, chronicle, archive a lot of the history of Philadelphia sports, which of course is kind of one of a kind.
18: Yeah.
17: And, you know, so this is a sort of a sample of one of those sort of mosaic styles of what, you know, an exhibit could look like.
15: So you got to visit down there in the east entrance of Philadelphia City Hall, the Museum of Sports, Sports Founders of Philadelphia exhibit, put together by a beautiful local mosaic sports artist, Jonathan Mandel. You see his work all over the city, including Citizens Bank Park. And just go to, you can find out everything about the Museum of Sports by going to themuseumofsports.org and sign up. And you can check out our merchandise like cool T-shirts and cool insulated mugs. So themuseumsports.org. Well, our first guest needs little in the way of introduction. You see him there in the Zoom box. He has been the face of the Broad Street Bullies since Lou Scheinfeld and Ed Snyder brought the Flyers to Philadelphia, and they won back-to-back Stanley Cups. But it was on their showdown with the Russian team as the Flyers were heading into their third Stanley Cup that would change and save the National Hockey League and would change and save face for the nation. Ladies and gentlemen, a big welcome back to Mr. Joe Watson. Joe, how you doing?
19: Well, fine. I'm enjoying this. This is different. I do a lot of these Zoom calls, but this is a little different and it's unique. So you guys do a great job. It sounds good.
15: We do what we can, Joe. We do what we can.
0: But hey, semi-professional.
15: Well, Lou and I wanted to thank you so much for taking part in the Museum of Sports Lunch with Our Legends series to celebrate the 50th anniversary of that unprecedented game against the Russians. It was a wonderful afternoon at the Waterfall Room in South Philly. You joined us along with your brother Jimmy and Gary Dornhofer and Bob Kelly and Lou Nolan, of course, Lou Scheinfeld. And it was very apparent that a lot of your memories came flooding back as you told the stories of that game with Lou Scheinfeld and all the bullies who were there. What was it like? Because you guys participated in that great documentary put together by Joe Amadei and company called Cold War in Philly. Had you thought much about that game prior to like the documentary and the anniversaries?
19: Well, I remember distinctly we were in Toronto on Thursday night prior to the game. And we're not well-liked in Toronto, obviously, but when we're getting on the bus, people usually throwing things at us and screaming at us and everything else. They're wishing us good luck to beat the Russians. We must beat the Russians to save the National Hockey League. And I never really thought much of it until we had a meeting on Saturday. And we went and watched the Russians practice. And we were supposed to go out on the ice and practice after them. And, of course, they would have been watching us. So I went and told Freddie, I said, I don't think we should practice. Let us go out there and do whatever we want to do, but not practice. Just throw the puck around, take some shots, and so on and so forth.
15: Yeah.
19: He says, fine, that's what we'll do, which we did. And of course, and then after the practices, we had a banquet in the Spectrum, and there were press all over the place. There had to be 200 press from all over the world there. So they're introducing the Russians very calmly, and they were getting light applauses. And then they come to the Flyers, and they introduce us and start. They come to number 8, Dave the Hammer Schultz. All of a sudden, the Russians were looking around, and they were very nervous, looking around to see where this guy was and everything else. And then we realized that they were a little nervous about this game and so on and so forth. So that worked to our advantage. And
15: because they had had a pretty easy go of it through the other NHL teams they had played in the weeks and months prior to coming to Philly.
19: Well, they beat the Rangers, they beat Boston, they tied Montreal, and of course we had to uphold the prestige of hockey in North America. We had to win, and that's when we really started feeling the pressure on Sunday when Clarence Campbell comes in the dressing room before the game and says, "Boys, you have to uphold the." You have to win this game at all costs.
0: At all costs. Yeah,
19: at all costs. And we more or less told them, get the hell out of here. You hate us. You don't like us. You say we're bad for hockey. It's funny. Wherever we went, we sold out every bloody building in the league. And then we were bad for hockey. And he was a Montrealer, obviously, and a Canadian fan.
15: You were just kind of a kid back then, essentially. Did you pay much attention to the lack of relations between the Soviet Union and the United States, or was Cold War just a term that you heard on the news every so often?
19: Yeah, right. No, I never realized that the impact that we would make on hockey in North America. I get around, and people can still remember when we beat the Russians in 76 and where they were and so on and so forth. So it goes to show you, we were very instrumental in what was going on in hockey, and we had to win this game at all costs. But prior to that, we never thought much of it, I don't think, anyway, or at least I didn't.
15: It had so much significance to it. Lou, how did the Super Series sort of come about? And I know the Flyers had some say in terms of kind of where they went in the batting order against the Soviet teams.
0: Yes and no. I mean, the other teams had to be accommodated based on their schedule of open dates. But Ed Snyder, was quite an anti-Russian owner. And to him, this was a vengeance game for the way they treated their citizens, especially the Russian Jews. But Ed was itching to play them. We had to be one of the teams. And he said, why don't we let them play the other three first? We've got some open days and we'll play. But I just want to show one thing, if you can see it. I just happened to find it. The Russians were so upset that they accused us of being gangsters, bullies, murderers. And this is the cartoon, if you can see it, that ran nationally.
15: Oh, I saw that online,
0: Russia.
15: Too. That's a great cartoon.
0: Yeah, we were with clubs, beating them with clubs. This went all over Europe, and Russia kept saying, these bullies, they gangsters, they called us. So Ed Snyder said, I love this. So I got an original copy for him and had it framed, and he kept it in his office till the day he passed away.
15: Oh, that is what
19: I remember that picture distinctly. I really remember it. And we had a lot of laughs. We had a lot of laughs then when it came out. We really did. And then when we went to Russia 8-9 years ago, I took our Flyers alumni team over there and we played. And I got interviewed a lot because I was the only player that played in the game in 76 that was playing over in Russia at the time. And all they want to do is talk about how we dismantled the Soviet Red Army team. They could not believe that we beat their best team.
15: What was the strategy? Now, we talked about this at the lunch, Joe. Well, Fred Shero, he knew that the Russians were a very, finesse, pass-happy team. What did he sort of map out to you guys to sort of completely offset that?
19: He had our defense stand up between the center ice and the blue line and try to break up their continuity when they're coming up the ice and try to break it up before they got going. And we constantly did that. That's why we prevented them from getting many shots. They only got 13 shots in the whole game, and we outshot them 49-13. But Freddie had to stand up, and our forwards would come in behind, and we'd take the players out. They were coming with the puck, take them out, and our players would grab the puck and go the other way, and we dominated the game. We outshot them 17-2 in the first period, for God's sake. Yeah. And we could have had four or five goals.
15: I think Fred had said he wanted to use the brute force of the Flyers to their advantage. And I guess Ed Van Imp's hit sort of was the welcome to Spectrum and welcome to Philly for the Russians.
19: Well, it was. Eddie made a beeline out of the penalty box, and he made a beeline, and we talked about Karmeloff a lot because he was their best player, best offensive player. And Eddie just had he made a beeline for him, and Eddie says he ran into his elbow. That was a big elbow. My God, he knocked him down. He knocked him out, and that was it. But they weren't very interested in playing the game after that. And we totally dominated that. And I must say that we had a great time celebrating after the game, too. And 2 days later, we had to go to Kansas City. So Bobby Clark and I are walking around in this big department store in Kansas City. This guy is looking at us, and I thought he was security. He looked at us. He says, "Aren't you guys from Philadelphia?" We said, "Yeah." He says, "I know who you are. You're the Broad Street Bullies." Now, this is in Kansas City, for Christ's sake, of all places. So go to show you. He watched the game, but there's over 300 million people in the world watch the game, and Russia alone, 150 million people.
18: Yep. Yep.
16: Could you feel the tension on the ice when you guys were playing, or were you just playing a game?
19: I think we felt tension initially, but once we got into our stride and everything else, and we were kind of controlling everything out there, and it didn't really affect us after the first 10 minutes of the game.
0: Ed Van Emp was a clean player. He was a tough player. He would take you on, but he rarely ever fought. If he had to, he would. But he was not a dirty player at all. And he just did what naturally you would do. But the guy's jaw did run into his elbow.
18: Valerie Karlamov, who I guess was one of their big stars. Yeah. So he goes down. And how long was it after that that the Russians walked out?
19: That was shortly after. That play happened. And they were very upset, and they could not believe there wasn't a penalty called. So Lloyd Gilmore was a referee, and he went over to the Russian bench and told them, if they don't get somebody, get out in the ice here quickly, we're going to get a 2-minute penalty. And they took their time getting out there, so he gave them a 2-minute penalty. And then they walked off the ice. I honestly thought they would come back. I think we all thought they'd come back. And, of course, Mr. Snyder went down there and informed him, if you don't come back and play, you're not going to get your money. And money talks in Russia. So, obviously, they came back and played. Tretiak was a difference. I mean, my God, it would have been embarrassing. We could have scored 10 goals if he didn't play well.
18: Yeah. Hey, Lou, what happened back there in the locker room? So the Soviets are off the ice. You guys are back there. What were they complaining to you about, and what did Ed tell them?
0: Well, Ed and I ran down to the locker room area. We didn't go in the locker room. The Flyers were on. I think you stayed on the ice for a while. But the Russians closed their door, and their manager came out, and he said, you make damage on our players. We don't play. And Ed turned to one of the NHL officials, said, "Have they been paid yet for these 4 games or any games?" And he said, "No." So he said to the guy, "No play, no rubles." And he said, and the Russian manager said, "We play."
18: So they come out there, and nothing much changes. Joe, you have a shorthanded goal in the second period after the goals by Reggie and Rick McLeish. I mean, it just started to fall into place. Fred Shero's strategy worked.
19: Yeah, it certainly did. You know, we were in a penalty we were killing a penalty, a Russian penalty, and I was on the ice at the time, and they were making a line change, but they were taking their time, and I thought I'd angle up, saunter up the ice with Selesky and Kinderchuk, which I did, and Selesky takes a nice shot, keeps it low so the goalie can't control the puck, hits his pads, and I have to sneak in there and stick the puck into the net. I prove one thing after I jump, white man can't jump. I try to jump, and I jump about 2 inches off the ice. I could jump.
18: So you got a vertical leap of what?
19: That
18: about
19: was kind of embarrassing.
18: Yeah, you got a vertical leap of what? About an inch and a half, 2 inches?
19: Yeah, if I was lucky, an inch and a half. My God. it was calm. When I saw the play, you know, the movie now that's out now, the Cold War.
18: Yeah.
19: And I see that replay quite a bit, and I said, "Oh, look at that. I really prove I can't jump."
18: Well, it was interesting. A lot of memories came flooding back, and a lot of emotional ones for all of you guys, your brother and Bob and Gary and Lou. And Lou Scheinfeld, you said you were starting to feel a little verklempt reliving all of that when we were at the Museum of Sports lunch with these guys.
0: Well, you know what? It was 50 years, but the way we talked about it that day and hearing Joe's stories and some of the others, Dorney, all of a sudden I realized I forgot how big that game was, how what worldwide influence it had, and how for weeks we were walking on air. I mean, we had to win that game, and for that one day, the rest of the hockey league liked us, and then they went immediately back to hating us. But Joe, you went to Russia not years later, and you wound up going to Siberia.
19: Well, Gene Hart went to Siberia. What happened was in 1993, Gene took his family to Russia, and they were in Moscow for 4 or 5 days. And then he decided to go to Siberia, and he hops in the train with his family and everything else, and 3-day train ride to get to Siberia. And they're walking around in this area there, and they come across this prison. And they see these guys on balls and chains, and Gene goes up to the guard and says, "How come those guys are in balls and chains?" And the Russian guard says, "Oh, they were on the ice when Joe Watson scored a shorthanded goal." So, so in a way, it was kind of embarrassing for them, you know.
0: Did Fred Shero say that goal set hockey back about 30 years?
19: Yeah, 20, 25, 30 years. They still haven't recovered from it.
18: Joe, you told some touching stories. You maintained relationships with a number of these players over the years, and you said it was kind of a sad existence that they had kind of eked out over these decades.
19: Yeah, you know, the Russians, I don't know if you've ever been to Russia, but the way they drink their vodka, they drink the vodka straight in a beer for a chaser. You're not going to last very long. You do that every day. Jesus God. Oh, boy. And but I got to meet a lot of them, you know, but there's only two of them left when we went there on our trip 7-8 years ago. And it was kind of, you know, and I met Tretiak. We did a hockey school in Montreal 1 year, a fantasy camp in Montreal. And Tretiak was there training he was coaching the goaltenders for Montreal Canadiens, and they were in training camp at the time. So I got to meet Tretiak, and he played goal for us when we played a game against all the players that came to this fantasy camp. And so I got to know him pretty good, and he's really a nice man. And he runs all the sports in Russia now. His job is to run all the sports for Putin. Him and Putin are pretty close. In fact, Putin was supposed to play against us in Red Square, but I don't think he wanted to take a chance, so he didn't play the game again.
18: Well, I think he might have been insisting that he play with his shirt off. So, Lou, everybody credits this game with saving face for the NHL, saving face for the United States. I mean, was that just a wild overstatement back then, or it really was that impactful?
0: It was. It was a world event. And as Joe said, hundreds of millions of people around the world watched this. And that was before, you know, the advent of the Super Bowl drawing all these people and the World Cup on TV. And so that was momentous. The United States, everybody watched. It was one of the biggest drawing events, ratings. But this is the Broad Street Bullies. And it only burnished their legend. It didn't create the legend. Yep. These guys, and I lived with them. I went on the road a lot, and I know Joe very well, and of course Bernie and Clarky when he came up a few years later. Joe, talk about the Flyers together today. We've had some great teams in Philadelphia in all sports, but there is no team as revered as the Bullies. And some of that has to do with the fact that most of you guys live here.
19: Well, you know what? It's funny. I was in, I went down to North Carolina, a year ago. And I'm in there. I'm with a friend of mine, and we're sitting there BSing in this bar, and they were talking about this and that. And we mentioned hockey, and he mentioned hockey. He says, He said, well, did you play? I said, oh, yeah, I used to play for the Flyers. And he says, well, when did you play? Well, I played in the Broad Street Bully. He said, you did? And I said, yes, I did. And he says, so you were a bully. I said, well, yeah, I was part of the Bullies and everything else. He says, I never forgot that Russian game when you guys beat them in 1976. I'll never forget that. That'll be living my memory as long as I live. So go to show you, it did make a big impact all over the world. And we got letters from people in Australia, Japan, foreign countries, Europe. A lot of European people sent us congratulatory that we beat the Russians. And yeah. I felt bad for the Russians, some of the Russians. But you know what the Russians used to do? They used to come to games, and they wouldn't shower after the game. They'd take their towels and their soap and put it in their bag and go. And then they wanted to go get some jeans. They loved the jeans. So they went. I remember they went over to Jersey to buy jeans, and they would take them to the black market and sell them over in Russia. Another thing is they never bought any equipment. So what that meant, it means that the people that are putting the series on in the States had to buy the equipment for the Russians, of course. It's all brand new equipment. They put that on, and they take it back there and sell it in the black market too. So, I mean, that's the way they survived, the poor people.
20: Absolutely. Well, you know, my daughter's generation thought, you know, the 1980 USA Russia Miracle on Ice game was a Miracle on Ice, but the 1976 Bullies versus Soviets, that was the true Miracle on Ice. Hey, Joe, I got to ask you, I know you brought a couple of pieces of memorabilia from your personal collection. And Gab, if you want to take the picture down there, what do you got there, Joe?
19: Oh, I got a picture of my friend, Bernie and I.
20: Hold that up next to your head there on one side. Yeah. There we go. And bring it up just a little more. Yeah,
19: it's Bernie and I. And I met Bernie in 1963 in Minneapolis. He was playing for the Niagara Falls Flyers, a junior A team. And I had turned pro with Minneapolis, and they were a farm team of Boston. And we lost both of our goalies. And so anyway, Boston recruited Bernie to come and play with us in Oklahoma, Minneapolis. And lo and behold, we won both games. And I said to myself, I certainly hope I get a chance to play with this guy throughout my career. And of course, I had an opportunity to play with him for 12, 13 years.
20: He was a prince. And I think you said you brought him
19: and then of course in Philadelphia, and great guy. You know, the guy that really, really trained and helped Bernie a lot was a guy named Jacques Plante. He was an angle goalie, played for Montreal. He won 6 Stanley Cups. When he was coaching Bernie with the Flyers, he'd bring these ropes out in the ice. And Bernie wasn't allowed to go out of those ropes. If he did go out of the ropes, that means he didn't have the proper angle. And Bernie learned those angles very well, and that's why he became so successful. Great angle.
20: Like a math genius, like a math Raymond. Hey, show us your stick very quickly there. You brought a stick from the third Stanley Cup.
19: This is an autograph stick from the Flyers. This is my third. This is our. Can you see it?
20: Yeah, bring it up. Just hold up a little higher. Yeah, there we go. A little more. Oh, it's got.
19: It's all autographed by all the players in the team. I thought we were going to win the cup, so I got it all autographed and everything else. Of course, we didn't do it, but I still have it today. Yeah.
20: Oh, that's
19: wonderful. And we got autographs of all the players who are on the team. I looked at it the other day, and they're all the autographs were on there.
20: Oh, that's wonderful. Well, the man who helped put the word bully in the Broad Street Bullies, Joe Watson, we cannot thank you enough for being part of the Museum of Sports show and going all the way over there to Lou Scheinfeld's Villanova home studio for us. Thank you. Thank you. You are amazing.
19: Well, it's a pleasure meeting you folks. And Susan, nice meeting you, Susan.
16: Yeah.
19: And you never know, maybe we'll see you again sometime.
0: And Joe is in the house.
20: You can keep tabs on everything Joe Watson at joewatsonofficial.com. Hire him for your next event. And if you haven't seen Cold War in Philly, Joe Amade's production, just search, I think, coldwarinphilly.com. It's a great documentary celebrating the 50th anniversary of that game. Joe, thank you so much, man.
19: Hey, nice meeting you folks, and continued success and everything else. And Susan, wonderful meeting, and we'll see you again sometime. Leaping Louie, See you around, Louie. All right.
0: I'll walk you up the steps. I'll get my cane.
20: Okay. All right, guys.
19: Doug, good seeing you again, Doug. Okay.
20: Absolutely, we'll see you again sometime, Joe. Love it. Absolutely love
19: it. Thank you. Yeah.
20: Hey, we want to make sure our viewers and listeners go to themuseumofsports.org to make a tax-deductible contribution today so you can be part of Philly Sports Shrine. 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
22: The Harlem Globetrotters, America's trickiest basketball team, amaze a record crowd in New York with their antics. 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Scoring at will, the Globetrotters continue their bamboozling act in the second half.
20: 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I'm Doug Scheimel, along with Lou Scheinfeld and Susan Baxter. Our next guest, you see him in the Zoom box, was a standout South Jersey high school and college basketball player whose pro career took sort of an unexpected turn, I guess, that put him right in the comedic path of the Harlem Globetrotters. A huge Museum of Sports show welcome to Big Al Zolak. Al, how you doing, man?
23: I am doing fantastic. But before we get started, I just want to thank God for this opportunity to be able to be interviewed with you. And I'll talk a little bit more about that a little bit later. I'm lucky to be alive.
20: Oh, absolutely. And you've got a story to tell. You're growing up in South Jersey in Woodbury, was it?
23: Yes.
20: And you make all county and all conference basketball playing for Woodbury High. Do you have in your head like a pro career there, or you're just doing it because you're good at it?
23: Well, I was never really any good at the beginning. Now, that's the whole thing. I just worked really hard. But, you know, as a little kid, you always, you know, say those, oh, the buzzer's going off, 3, 2, 1, you hit the jumper or whatever. You always dream these things. The funny thing was, how I got started was I was a Cub Scout, you know, when I was in fourth grade. And they had a basketball league, and I signed up for it in fourth grade. And it just so happened to be on the night of my Cub Scout meetings. So what I would do is I would put my basketball uniform under my Cub Scout uniform and just go and play basketball instead of going to the meeting until one day. Back then, they used to put the results of the games in the paper, believe it or not, for little kids. And one night, I scored 4 big points, and my mother read it in the paper the next day. She said, "What is this?" I'm like, I don't want to be a Boy Scout. You know, I want to play basketball. So she gave me the okay. And, you know, it started from there. But like I said, I was never really any good until I became when I was a freshman in high school, the coach kept me around because I was funny. My sophomore year, I was 17th man on a JV basketball team. My junior year, I dressed varsity but played JV. And then my senior year, I became the starter team after about maybe the first 6 games. I remember the first game I had 16, then it was 15, then it was 14. I go, uh-oh, I'm on my way down. And then we had a Christmas tournament.
18: Yeah.
23: And that's when I get into that most valuable player thing.
18: Yeah. So, you know, you end up playing at what was then Glassboro State, now Rowan. And, I mean, you decided maybe there's a little something there to try at the pro level. So where do you tried out? Was it the Scranton Apollos in the Eastern Basketball League back then? What happened?
23: What happened was this. One of the guys on my team was a small college All-American. Okay. I was always a team basketball player. Whoever was open got the ball. You know, that's how it was. It wasn't about me, even though I scored like, I think it was 1,200 points in college. And he got drafted by the Scranton Apollos. And I said to him, I said, give me the coach's number. I'm going to give him a call. His Stan Novak was his name. Yeah. And I called Stan. I said, can I come up as a free agent? He said, yeah. The All-American got cut the first night.
18: Oh, God.
23: and he said, I'm going home. I said, go ahead. And I had to hitchhike from Scranton to Woodbury after that weekend, you know, because I wasn't going to go home and leave. And I made it to the last cut. I was the last person cut. Stan sent me a real nice letter saying, someone was a little bit stronger than you. Back then, they had the enforcer rule where they would always have a big, strong guy that would punch people out in the games if somebody messed with somebody.
18: Oh, my God. So you don't get on with the Scranton Apollos. So you get tickets to see the Harlem Globetrotters at Lou Scheinfeld's Spectrum.
23: Yes.
18: What clicked in your head?
23: Well, you know, I when I was living in Glassboro, I was friendly with the neighborhood kids and all. And this one boy, I said, you know, let's go see the Globetrotters. So I took him over to see the Globetrotters at the Spectrum. And when I got there, I saw one of the guys playing with the Trotters warming up. His name was Gene Hudgens from Pleasantville, New Jersey. And Gene was playing with the Trotters then. And I went up to him and introduced, you know, talked to him and all. And I said, how do you get to do this, Gene? He said, well, look, I want you to contact Red Klotz, who's the owner of the Washington Generals. Give him a call. And I did. And Red Klotz gave me a chance to come down and try out for the Washington Generals. And I made the team.
18: Yeah. Now, it's interesting. You say people of my generation always think of the Washington Generals as sort of like, you know, you're casting characters in a play or a skit or something like that. But they were an actual team. I mean, people sort of assume they were just kind of patsies that were kind of put up there for, you know, hilarious, you know, practice.
23: Well, this stuff is going to be in a book if I write a book. Now, what happens is this. We were told to cooperate with what is called the show plays of the Globetrotters, meaning we didn't practice with them or nothing. When they do the weave out front, they get the tip, they get the weave and do it out front, then they end up getting a layup. Right. There's about 10 show plays, so that's 20 points a game we're spotting them. Plus, we only had one referee. His name was Roddy Pitkoff. And if we breathed on the Globetrotters, it was a foul. I would drive the basket knowing that I was going to get killed. I would get fouled and killed. No fouls would be called. Now, we came in 1 point a lot when I was with them, but they did lose to the Generals. And I'll tell you the situation there. The Generals were winning by 1 point. I wasn't with them at this time. Because when I was winning, we had a record of no wins and 245 losses in 1 year. okay, funny for you, but not for me. Did you lose? Yep. You got me?
18: Yeah, oh, I got you. I'm just bringing up some of your pictures here.
23: That's when I was in high school. That guy right there was an All-American, And I needed 10 points. And in my last high school game to set the school record, I scored 6 because every place I went, the guy was in front of me. I had 3 offensive fouls in the first 3 minutes of the game. That guy's name was
20: Eddie. You're Eddie very efficient. You're very efficient with those offensive fouls.
23: Now, that's the all-county team. Bill McGough was on my team. He was a Woodbury guy. He was the big starter team my junior and senior. Then I took over after that. That was all the all-county team.
20: Oh, yeah. And then this is the Wall of Fame here.
23: Well, I got a lot of trophies. And what I did was I donated these trophies to a church. My nephew's a priest, and I said, here, you could just take my name off it or whatever, and when you have awards for kids, just give them to the kids. But the only trophy that I did keep was the MVP trophy when I was in high school at the Kiwanis tournament, and my mother had just had her 3rd or 4th heart attack, and she was sleeping on a sofa bed in the living room downstairs because she couldn't walk up steps, and before I left that night to the championship, I said, Mom, they have a most valuable player trophy. And I'm going to, excuse me if I get emotional.
20: Oh, no, that's fine. You,
23: never dreaming that it would ever happen, believe me or not. And I had 25 points. We won 69-68, and I won that trophy. And that's the trophy that means the most to me in my life.
16: Aww.
20: Yeah.
0: Hey, did you guys ever get together in the locker room before a game and say, you know what, let's beat them tonight. Let's just beat their ass.
23: Well, I'll tell you what. We tried, and I'll tell you what they used to do. They used to have to tell us, that's me and Daryl Dawkins. We used to have to tell, they would tell us when they were hanging microphones from the ceiling so we would watch our language. And we had some pretty, I'll tell you what, in Italy, we were over there. One of their guys went in for a layup. Our guy fouled him. He turned around and punched our guy in the mouth. Me and Will, there's Will when I was younger. And when he punched the guy in the mouth, you know, before you knew it, both benches were on the court fighting, and the people in the stands in Italy were clapping, thinking that it was part of the show, and it was real.
16: Curly. Oh,
23: yeah. Yes. So,
16: I remember Curly.
20: Great. Yeah, man. Curly Neal, probably one of the best known next to Meadowlark Lemon.
23: Yes.
20: Did these guys ever compliment you guys? Because all of you had played high school, played college, pro. Did they ever thank you guys? I mean, you had to have developed a great relationship with them.
23: Well, we weren't really allowed to associate with them off the court, believe it or not. We traveled in a 16-passenger van. They traveled in their little bus throughout the United States. And I became – Nate Branch was Papoon. Yeah. Nate Branch and I would cover each other, and Nate would mess with me a lot. He'd say, hey, Zoe, he'd say, you want to see some pretty legs? I said, yeah, man. He says, look over here. And I would look, and he'd run in and get a layup, you know, and then I'd get screamed and yelled at by Red Klotz, me and Muhammad Ali.
16: Wow.
20: Yeah, I'll tell you, the generals developed a lot of sympathy. And we'll show these here in just a moment.
23: Yes.
20: Obviously, your bypass surgery, but there's the Big Al Zolak there. That was your Hall of Fame induction to Woodbury High School about 16 years ago.
23: Yep.
20: And this looks like more Glassboro.
23: They didn't have threes when I played. Go back to that jump shot. Look how far I was away from that basket. You know, all my jump shots would have been threes today. So give me another 300 points on my college career. And there's the one where after I blocked this shot, Red Klotz yanked me out of the game and screamed and yelled at me, said, don't you ever go near that man again. Don't you ever. But that nobody gets to block him, but I did.
20: that's so interesting. The kind of the pecking order, the scripting to a certain extent. And if you look over on the left side, second from the left, number 33 on the Washington Generals, number 1 in your heart, big Al Zolak there. You played the 74-75 season.
23: Yes.
20: Your life, as you said, took a couple of unexpected turns. You've been very open about your battle against addiction and the program that you take around to various schools and entities called Hugs. Do Hugs, Not Drugs.
23: Yeah, well, after the Globetrotters, I stopped with the Globetrotters because I was supposed to get a tryout to play professionally in Europe. They were going to start a European Basketball Association league like the NBA. And a week before the tryouts, they canceled them and they held a draft. And nobody gets drafted from Glassboro State. But what happened was after my basketball career, I used to work in Wildwood, New Jersey during the summer times and go down to Fort Lauderdale, Florida. That's Nate Branch with me to my left, to your right. And the other guy is Geese Ausby, the other clown that would replace Metal Arc Lemon. Mm-hmm. And after I would work in Wildwood during the summer, Fort Lauderdale during the winters. And this one winter when I was 27, I got a phone call that changed my whole life. And to cut a long story short, the person on the other end of the line said to me, "Your mother's dead." I had to come up to Woodbury, New Jersey, go to the viewing of my best friend, went back down to Florida, went over to one of my friend's houses, and I was really hurting because I lost my best friend. And he said, "Here, Big Al, try some of this." I said, "What is it?" He said, "Something called cocaine." Now, this is 1979. I never heard of it before. He told me it would help me for about a week or two, but he lied. It turned into 7 years, a $1,000 a day habit. I was a big-time drug dealer, and it lasted 7 years where it totally destroyed me. At the end of my addiction, I was about ready to be tossed out in the gutter with no place to live, nothing to eat, and nowhere to sleep.
20: You turned it all around. Your Do Hugs, Not Drugs program is wildly successful, and that's got to help. It's almost like therapy for you.
23: Yeah, because you only keep what you have by giving it away. And what happened, my program's called Do Hugs, Not Drugs, not because it's cute, was after the end of my addiction, I met a girl and I got engaged. Now, since all these wonderful things were happening to me, I started messing around with the drugs again until she threw me out of her life. And that I went over to an older woman's house crying like a baby and admitted that I had a drug problem. She didn't give me a lecture. She didn't scream and yell at me. She reached out. She gave me a hug and took me for help. And that's where the Do Hugs, Not Drugs comes from.
20: That's absolutely fantastic.
23: I married that same girl 3 years later.
20: Oh, I love a happy ending. Years. Oh, that's fantastic. You've got a phenomenal story to tell. You've lived an amazing life. Did you have a piece of memorabilia there you got handy there?
23: You already showed the picture of the trophy. But, you know, and you showed the pictures of all those people. And then I met Bruce Willis. Now, I contacted my prayers and thoughts go out to him for what he's fighting right now. And he used to come into my bar in Wildwood, and I got him onto what we had a gong show. And I sent him a letter asking him to get me into acting because I was in worked on a movie called Clean and Sober with Michael Keaton, Wise Guys with Joe Piscopo and Danny DeVito.
20: Oh, sure.
23: And the picture here, Bruce sends me back a picture of him. I don't know if you can see that.
16: Lift it up.
20: Hold that up around your head there. There we go.
16: There you go.
23: Bruce.
20: I knew with that background. This is, yeah.
23: Hang in there. Come on, Bruce. I said, give me some help here, bro.
20: That's fantastic. Well, Al, you have been wonderful. We want to thank our good friend, David Dorn, for connecting us. David's a great guy and a big asset, really wants to get involved in the Museum of Sports. And we'd love to have you involved at some level too, Al. I'll send you all the follow-up stuff tomorrow. The guy who loved losing to the Harlem Globetrotters as a member of the Washington Generals, Al Zolak, we cannot thank enough. Absolutely.
23: Okay. Yeah. About my triple bypass, when I said I'm lucky to be
20: here. We saw the pictures back there.
23: Yeah, we saw the pictures. I was hooked up to all these different tubes and all. And, it's just that I wasn't afraid about the surgery. Neither was my wife. Not to be too spiritual, but God laid a message on my heart in Florida 3 weeks before my surgery. And it was, it's easy to be a Christian when things are going good in your life. How are you going to react when that so-called shoe drops? And the shoe is going to drop it all of our lives, sooner or later, young, old, rich, poor, black, white, doesn't matter. Are you still going to have the same trust, faith, and belief? I fear nothing because of my faith. And I got a YouTube channel I put out to try to help kids. It's Big Al Says on YouTube. It's about the truth about gambling. They're only 10-minute videos. The truth about suicide, the truth about vaping, and the truth about kratom, which is something that is killing people right now. Yeah. It's billed as an energy.
20: A lot more stuff being reported on that. So check out everything that is Big Al Zolak on YouTube. Al, can't thank you enough, man. Come back anytime.
23: Thank you. God bless
20: you. When we come back, our King of Sports collectibles, Lou's going to try to stump the guru when the Museum of Sports show continues here on Talk 860 and Facebook Live. Back in a moment.
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18: 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I'm Doug Scheimel with Lou Scheinfeld and Susan Baxter, brought to you by the Depatche Franklin Cardiovascular Center. Up next, he is our king of sports collectibles and proud partner in the Museum of Sports. 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
0: All right. What is the name of this mascot?
4: Oh, my God. He looks like the Penn Quaker.
18: I was
4: with
18: say,
4: Flyers jersey and angel wings.
0: He does look like the Penn Quaker, but this was the Flyers' first mascot, and his name was?
4: I'm going to say Fred the Fly.

0: You mean in the major leagues, obviously.
1: No, don't name them. You can't name the 15.
2: We only have 3 minutes left.
1: Take a guess. How many do you think?
0: 4.
1: 15. That's amazing. 15.
0: Wow. That is amazing.
1: Here's another unusual stat. In 1896, Ed Delahanty hit 4 home runs in 1 game, which is quite a feat. What was so unusual that's never happened before with any player that hit 4 home runs in a game?
0: Were they all on the first pitch?
1: No, but that's a good one.
0: Was it a solo shot, 2-run shot, 3-run shot, and a grand slam?
1: No, but that's also a good one. All in the interest of brevity here, because you never get it, as smart as you are, 2 of the 4 were inside the park home runs.
0: Oh, okay.
1: Who was the first Major League Baseball player to sign a $1 million contract? It was a pitcher.
0: It was a pitcher. Okay, so that eliminates my first choice. I'm going to go with probably in the late 70s, early 80s. I'm going to go with Steve Carlton.
1: Nolan Ryan.
0: Oh, my God.
1: Signed up.
0: One of my top 3.
1: 4-year contract for $4.3 million. Who was the oldest baseball pitcher in the major leagues ever?
0: Okay, that was Satchel Paige.
1: And how old would he have been that he played for 2 years?
0: I believe he was 54.
1: 59 years old. 59. Can you imagine what he would have done in his prime? All right. Why did they call Home Run Baker Home Run Baker? He only hit 96 home runs in his career, and the most in any year were 12. Why did they call him Home Run Baker?
0: Well, at the time, that was a lot of home runs, but
1: that's the answer right there. It was long before Babe Ruth. There you go. What year did Pete Rose come to the Phillies?
0: He came in 1980.
1: 1979.
0: Oh, he was there the year before they won.
1: What year did the Philly Fanatic make its debut?
0: His debut, because he is a male. I know that because he's got a girlfriend. I believe he made his debut.
1: I had a girlfriend too, but they called me other things.
0: I want to say 78.
1: Exactly, 78. What year did Mike Schmidt join the Phillies?
0: Mike Schmidt joined the Phillies in 1971.
1: Two. What Phillies pitcher became a U.S. Senator? What Phillies pitcher became a U.S. Senator?
0: Jim Bunning from Kentucky.
1: That is correct. Let's see. I think I have. Oh, here's a good one. In 1950, the Phillies played the Yankees. I know the scores. 1-0, 2-1, 3-2, and 5-2. They lost all 4. They got swept. The Phillies got swept. Only 2 home runs were hit in those 4 games, both by the Yankees. Who hit them?
0: I know DiMaggio had to be at least one. I know he hit a home run. Does it have to be another player?
1: Yeah, there were. Well, yes, DiMaggio only hit one.
0: Hit 2. So DiMaggio, and I'm gonna go with. Let's go with Yogi Berra. I have no idea.
1: Well, I'm sorry to say that is correct. That is absolutely correct. And that's all the time we have.
3: On that note, we're out of time. We're
0: ready for
3: Flyers legend Joe Watson, former Washington General Al Zolak, and of course our king of sports collectibles, Nick DiPaccio Jr. I swear I'll give you more time next week. 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
11: 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I'm Tom Tool. She's Sarah Timon. We both work at the Tom Tool Sales Group at RE/MAX Mainline, the number one RE/MAX team in Pennsylvania since 2018. And Kevin Warsh made some comments last week about where mortgage relief starts. We're going to be talking about housing affordability levers, and 40% of homeowners are mortgage free right now. And we're going to break down how all that affects real estate decisions in the market in the second half of the year. Locally, Media Borough has these boroughs keep coming out with these plans, the 2035 plan. I'd love to see where we're going to unpack that. Pica's Pizza, probably one of the premium pizza destinations, opened a new location. We'll tell you about that, as well as another data center in East Whiteland as they continue to have development news happening. And we got some killer new listings coming to the market as well. So if you get some value out of this, or you like what you hear, make sure to subscribe to the channel, hit the bell for notifications. And if you want to schedule a call with Sarah and talk about all your real estate needs, she's got you covered, buying or selling. It's all in the link right in the comments to schedule a call with her. Very simple, very easy. So Sarah, Kevin Warsh, right? The new Fed chair. This guy's he's been keeping a lower profile. They have some mandatory press they have to do in interviews, and he spoke last week at the semi-annual monetary policy report that comes out. And in day one, he talked about mortgage rates. And I just want to get your reaction to these comments here. I think this is pretty interesting. There was two representatives, Pete Sessions and Joyce Beatty from Texas and Ohio, respectively. And they asked some very pointed questions. And what he said was specifically that he's not going to be able to do anything when it comes to mortgage rates. And it's really going to be about inflation and job stability, which is what we've talked about a lot on the show here. Do you think this is good news, bad news? What's your reaction to these comments? Because there's really no signal of near-term relief or any suggestion that the FOMC meeting would bring a rate hike. So it seems like he's keeping a low profile, but I'm curious what your reaction is to all these comments and the reports that are coming out there from the new chair.
12: Yeah, I mean, I think it's better that he says less if there isn't anything that is like upcoming or that's going to, make a major impact, because, you know, the mortgage rates are impacted by different things that he says. So I feel like it's better to, if there's no large thing coming up or something that he can control, to leave it at that. And I think it kind of keeps the market out of like going into like a little bit of chaos.
11: Well, I agree with you. And that's exactly what the last chair did all the time. Mm-hmm. He would make these comments that would get everyone riled up. And, you know, that's where a lot of people accused Jerome Powell of playing politics. So there is a meeting coming up in 8 days. It's going to be this time next week. What I like about what you said there is that he's not trying to influence the market with his comments or his celebrity, if you will. Mm-hmm. So how do you think that's going to affect housing long term? Because this is what he said he's going to do. Now we're only like a month in, so who knows?
12: Right.
11: Things change. This is what he said he's going to do. He's doing it at the first opportunity, which I like. There's a lot less forward guidance. Does this bode well for housing? How do you think that's going to impact everything?
12: Yeah, I mean, I think it will bode well, because if you say a bunch of things and cause some like chaos and cause some reactions, and then it's something that isn't actually, that doesn't follow through or goes in a different direction, then it just creates like all of this unnecessary skirmish, I guess. And again, he is still new. This is early on, so we'll kind of have to watch and see. Mm-hmm. And I think when he first became the chair, we kind of talked about how you're often on your best behavior.
11: Yes.
12: Like early on. So
11: any new job.
12: Right.
11: Well, not
12: right.
11: Everybody, but most people at least.
12: Most people, yeah. So he's still in that window where he probably is trying to like choose his words carefully and basically not mess up.
11: Yeah, we'll have to see if that changes.
12: But we'll have to see if down the line, if this is still the way he kind of approaches everything, or if we, you know, see a little shift.
11: Yeah, what I like about what you said there is that what we could use right now when it comes to housing is that all the predictions are we're kind of in this market, and it's not going to change in the near future. If you look at some of the 2027 predictions, which I think are a little aggressive to predict out 18 months, people are doing it. It's unless something dramatically changes, we're kind of in this like low to mid six range.
12: Yep.
11: We're seeing that home sales are going to be up maybe 1% year over year. So it's going to be a little bit of a grind. And the last thing that anybody needs is the government getting involved here and making the conditions tougher for consumers and tougher selfishly for real estate agents, because there's so much noise out there as it is. You don't need the Fed coming out and shooting their mouth off when they're using dated metrics and different things like that. So I do appreciate where he's coming from here. I hope that continues to be the case.
12: Right.
11: And one of the questions specifically, it was from Joyce Beatty from Ohio. She specifically said the groups feeling the market the hardest right now are first-time home buyers, minority buyers who are facing high insurance costs, and homeowners exiting pandemic-era forbearance who are struggling to land affordable repayment plans, putting some at risk of foreclosure. The latter two, there's not a lot of foreclosures right now. I'm not going to touch minority borrowers. But first-time buyers have been pinched.
12: But are they in most markets? They probably struggle the most, right?
11: Yeah, I mean, I, Probably. I mean, you look at what's happened. Danielle Hale, the chief economist at Realtor.com, she gave me the stat a couple weeks ago that this time last year, June and May, they had 30% of all the transactions were first-time homebuyers. So now it's 35 and 33% respectively this year. Okay. So that's like a 10 to 20% increase. So I think that's a good number. Where their challenge that income hasn't kept pace with housing prices. So in past years, I think it's always tough buying a home for the first time. There's a reason why people don't do it. But because income has not kept up with housing prices, that's where they're really getting pinched. And a lot of these people haven't saved. They haven't prioritized home ownership. So I think that they're in a tougher spot than they have been. I don't think it's ever easy buying a home. If it was, everybody would do it.
12: Right.
11: So I think that's what she's talking about specifically. So,
12: well, and I think like as a first time buyer too, like when you're at the point of like, I think I'm ready, like I would like to buy a house. Well, oftentimes it takes years before that point of saving, you know, and kind of getting ready. So, if you are just like suddenly kind of like, you know what, like I'd love to, I'm ready for this, blah, blah, blah. Like you might not have the, you know, the cash there that you would need to get going.
11: Well, and there's a couple reasons for that. One is there's a thought out there that's wrong that you need 20% to buy a home. Like people still think this, and there's down payments as low as 0% down if you're a vet or 3% down conventional loans. So that's one issue. I don't think people are really well informed. And then secondly, when you look at the way the job market is right now, I don't care how healthy these job numbers are. It is very difficult finding a job for people in their 20s that's going to be a career.
12: Right.
11: And there's two reasons behind that. One, a lot of these folks want to jump to like the third job instead of like, I got to take the job that's going to help me get another job. Like there's a mentality if I want to go right to X and skip the process. So that's number one. And then secondly, there are some companies that aren't doing well right now. But you know, so there's a little bit of that. And then you look at what you get at these lower price points. And some people don't want to buy. They don't want to buy like the condo or the place that needs some work. I mean, the first time I bought was a one bedroom loft condo. I mean, and it went up $0 in 20. Literally, I sold it for $5,000 less than what I paid for it 20 years ago. So horrible investment, right? But it was a nice place to live. We liked it. That's fine. And now people, they want to jump to these, like the what first time home buyers want versus what they can afford. There's a big gap. I don't know if you're seeing that. That's what I've observed.
12: Yeah. And I mean, I guess it depends a little bit there too, because, and we've talked about like the age of the average first time home buyer has, you know, gone way up.
11: It's 38 like, years old last
12: year. Late 30s. So, and a lot of times people are skipping that first home and they're getting it, like they're already maybe married with kids and they're like jumping right into the, you know, the home that would often be somebody's like second home purchase if they got that like smaller first home. So, I guess there's like a lot of factors there.
11: Well, there's a lot. And I think the biggest one and to get back to this article here is that there's a new price level that's been set. Like if you want to buy a home for, let's say you're in Chester County, the main line, there's homes available in the $200,000 and $300,000 range. It's just not what people want. They want like a row home, a twin, a townhome, and those homes really aren't available, but you can get a condo. Now, a lot of people don't like the condos, and condos have not appreciated as well as single-family properties, so that's a whole other factor. So there's a lot of things going on there. But that was the one group specifically she mentioned. And now what she said here is that the Federal Reserve monetary policy heavily influences the U.S. housing market through benchmark interest rates that directly dictate mortgage rates, which is not true, by the way. That's not how they're set. They influence them. And it directly dictates housing affordability. Many homeowners were able to access mortgages at historically low interest rates during the pandemic, but rates have more than doubled since then. And I'm concerned about the impact on first-time buyers who are also facing, you know, high home rates and insurance policies. So here was his response. I thought this was pretty good. We stay out of housing policy, and as the debate that's been had in the room suggests, you all have a lot to say about what housing policy is going to be. I don't want to suggest that we don't touch it. We don't target housing. We don't target any particular sector, but the decisions we make have a big effect, and housing plays a huge role in most households' family budgets, so we recognize the importance of it. And then he went on to talk about, you know, what we can do in monetary policy is try to be clear about their objectives, deliver price stability, and not react overly to any data that happens one day or the next. So basically what he said is like, there's not a whole lot I can do here to solve the problem. That was kind of my takeaway. And I don't know that there is.
12: Right.
11: I mean, even if the Fed cut rates, I think that would just exacerbate the problem.
12: Right.
11: So I don't know. What I see here is that if you're thinking about making a real estate decision right now and you hear this, the Fed's not going to save you. This is the market that you're in. So to your point, you talk about like planning. What kind of planning do you think people that want to get in the housing market need to start doing right now? Because it seems like that's kind of lost on folks.
12: I mean, I think one of the first things would be to start saving, because there are some situations where you actually don't have to put anything down. But in most cases, while it doesn't have to be 20%, you're going to have to put something mm-hmm. down. And there are costs associated with moving and getting set up and getting everything rolling. So even if you don't know exactly what your budget is yet or where you want to be, if you know that within the next couple of years you're going to want to buy a house, start putting some money aside because you're going to need it.
11: Yeah, exactly.
12: Then, like, it's never too early to start to talk to a lender and just find out, like, what your options are specific for you. Not, like, the big headlines, not, like, the generalizations for what is what. Mm-hmm. Like, talk to a lender. Talk to a few lenders and find out, like, hey, what do I need to do to put myself in the best position possible? Because I can't tell you how many times I've worked with clients or buyers who thought that like everything was all in line. And then it turns out there was like something on their credit score that like mm-hmm. maybe wasn't even them, but had to be that had to be worked out. And that stuff doesn't clear overnight. So knowing what your situation is well in advance just puts you in a position to be able to like clear off items if there's things that need to be done, or like the lenders are also great about telling you like what order to pay off different debts that you have and what, so that you have an actual plan and you're not just kind of like doing what you think is best. Like mm-hmm. even if it's, you know that you're not going to be ready to purchase for at least 2 years. What's the harm in like finding out the best plan to put you in a position to succeed when the time comes?
11: That's really good advice, because there are things that people aren't aware of. I've seen like cable bills.
12: Yes.
11: Right? Like they moved from, you know, somewhere and they didn't pay the cable bill or they didn't return the equipment. Like this is legitimately things that have happened. And there's also things that can this happened to me. My dad has the same name, and there was stuff that appeared on my credit report that was his, like lines of credit when I was 6 years old and different, like all things that were legit, but not mine. And you got to get that cleaned up, or mm-hmm. you can't just do that automatically. So that's really good advice. And that's where planning is going to go a long way, because home ownership was so attainable when we had these low rates. I think a lot of people took it for granted. Mm-hmm. And now it's become a bigger deal, kind of what it was like 15, 20 years ago. And there's some planning involved when you're making mm-hmm. these big financial decisions. So that's really good advice, Sarah. And what I found interesting, Resi Club broke something down recently about what it would take or how far would one of the key housing affordability levers need to go to shift to restore national affordability? So there's really three levers. There's income, there's prices, and mortgage rates, right? Those are the three things that kind of contribute to that, because how much money you make is reflective of how much you can afford, how much homes costs, and mortgage rates obviously, you know, affect the monthly payments. So this is fascinating to me. And I'm curious what you think about this. So we talked about how incomes haven't kept up with what's going on with prices. U.S. incomes would need to spike 19%, according to this research by Resi Club, for affordability to return to pre-pandemic levels. I mean, is that a bananas number? I mean, tell me your reaction to that. That's a bit. Imagine if you made just 20% more money automatically. That'd be awesome.
12: That'd be cool.
11: Yeah, right?
12: Yeah, no, that would be, that's a number that is not likely to just happen. that's a big number.
11: Yeah, and where it comes from is, this is according to ICE Mortgage's June 2026 Mortgage Monitor report, that purchasing the average price U.S. home required 29.8% of the median U.S. household income needed to cover monthly principal and interest payments on a 20% down 30-year fixed loan. Now, that's an improvement from 35% in October 2023. So okay. It's down. Now, we know that you can get approved up to like a 50% payment with some loan. Well, that doesn't mean that's good financial planning, though, because there's utilities. There's taxes that come into play here. There's insurance. There's all these other factors. It looks like it's improving, but this is why first-time home buyers and I think buyers in general feel kind of stuck right now, because you would need a 19% spike in your income.
12: Right.
11: The second lever here, if prices fell by 16%, I mean, do you think that's realistic? Like,
12: no.
11: give me your observation on that number.
12: Right. Like, I mean, I think it's unrealistic even to be thinking like if they held steady. So dropping 16% is just really unrealistic.
11: Especially
12: in our market. And it also wouldn't be good. Like, while that might be good for the person trying to get into the home, that would be detrimental for all of the current homeowners. Like if this large investment that you made all of a sudden decreased that much, like that also doesn't make the market good.
11: Yeah, exactly. People. I mean, it's just kind of silly, because then they're not going to be able to afford the price that people like. But if prices are coming down, I guess that's kind of a moot point. There are some parts of the country where prices are coming down. It's not happening here. The Northeast, especially the greater Philadelphia area. So that's very unrealistic. And then the last one, and then I'm going to ask you a question here, put you on the spot. Mortgage rates would have to fall 1.6 percentage points down from like 6.6 to just under 5%, 4.99%. Is that going to happen?
12: I do not think so. I mean, everything that we've been talking, and I know people revise their numbers all the time, but we're looking, maybe they could fall. I mean, they could fall 0.6%, maybe, you know, like that could put us in like, that could be in the realm of possibilities. I'd say out of all three of these, that would be the one that has the most ability to happen, but I don't see it going down to 4.99. You know, even though like all of the predictions are saying it's going to stay in like low to mid sixes, something could happen in here that makes it drop down into like the upper fives. But also when rates drop down significantly like that, people go up on the offer price, and it really like it usually kind of comes down to what is the monthly payment.
11: Yeah. I mean, I can tell you, I don't think any of these are realistic. Right. I mean, income spiking, individually, I think you could do that. If you're in the right kind of job, or you get a promotion, or you're in a sales job, I think that's one you have some control over. Not the average person, but depending on what your career, home prices falling, that's probably the least in your in control. And mortgage rates, I mean, you could buy down the rate.
12: Yeah.
11: If you got some extra cash sitting aside, you could buy down the rate to try to get a lower number. I don't see any world we're living in where rates are below 6%. The end of this year or the end of next year. So out of all three of these, which is the most likely to happen?
12: I guess the mortgage rates, but I don't think it's going to happen. But I would say that's the only one that really potentially could, again, outside of like individual circumstances where, like you said, somebody could have their income increase 19%. Or if you found a home with a seller who had a situation where they needed to get out, where they were willing to accept 16% less for, you know what I mean? So like individually, those things could happen, but across the board, I don't see it happening. And I also, I'm going to say mortgage rates, but I don't think that's actually going to happen. It's just the one that's the closest to, I guess.
11: I mean, that is the closest to, because we saw what happened when the market hit 599 the beginning of the year, let alone something like that. And you brought up a good point there about home prices falling. There are opportunities in the market to maybe negotiate. I don't think it's like a 16% discount.
12: Unless if they overpriced the home by 16%.
11: And then it's like all relative, right?
12: Right.
11: You got a good point there. But there are some instances. I know you just put a client under contract where they got the home a little less than what they thought. And I think that there are instances to find a fair deal on the market if you know how to look. And that's where there's value in having an agent do that. And really what this demonstrates, for everyone thinking the market's going to dramatically change and is sitting on the sidelines, all three of these, income spiking, that would be a good thing, but that's going to create a lot more demand. So that's not going to help. Prices falling, something bad would have to happen. If that's we'd need to see massive inventory come to the market in the greater Philadelphia area, or like the economy just implode. And mortgage rates falling, well, we saw that happen during a global pandemic. I certainly don't want that to happen again. I don't know about you.
12: No.
11: So that was horrible. So that's demonstrating a new price level has been set. So these comments from these people in the House and the representatives saying, hey, well, here's, you know, what can you do? The Fed really can't do anything because they printed too much money in 2021 and caused a lot of these problems. I think that was kind of the issue. So affordability is where it is. And I think that's why you got to have a plan to work up to that, Sarah, to your point. So when people have a plan, like you've worked with some clients, I know I have too, where it's like years in the making. And let's say it's like a savings plan. Like, how does that start for someone? Like, what kind of, have you sat down and actually like worked that out with anybody? Has anybody come to you with a plan? Do they set aside a certain amount of their like down payment a month? Like what would that look like for somebody?
12: If somebody came to me, I really have not had that happen. If they did.
11: Most people don't, because that's like way early in the process.
12: Or like I would tell them to talk to a lender or a financial advisor because I don't know, you know, like what the bet, like I would want somebody who like that is their bread and butter. That's what they do, to be the one advising you on like how much to be saving, how much to be doing what and what with. I mean, I could certainly, if they were saying like, hey, this is around the purchase price of a home that I think I would be looking at, like if they gave me pieces for like what can they afford, like this is what we can afford a month for a home, this is about what we could put down, I could put together information for like, all right, what does that house look like, what area could that be in, like I could do those pieces. But for guiding someone on like how much to save and what to pay off and do, I am not that person.
11: Well, I think that's really smart to know what you're good at and what you're not. And really, this is like personal financial management. Yeah. I think this is something they should really teach in a lot of schools, where if you're not at a spot, you got to make some sacrifices. Right. Whether it's like, hey, I'm budgeting, you know, let's take, you make 10 grand a month, right? Let's just use an even number. Well, there's the tax man's going to take their portion. So then what do you have after taxes? And then from there, like, are you saving 10, 20% of your monthly income? And that's really the only way to work up to this. Like, it takes some time to do that.
12: And it also takes some sacrifices. So like,
11: yes,
12: you don't get to still maybe do everything that you were doing before you started to save,
11: 100%.
12: Right? So like maybe, and this is like kind of a small thing, but adds up over time. And I feel like my mom right now, but like maybe you don't get Starbucks every day. Maybe you, like, you know what I mean? Like there might be, you don't have to completely alter your whole life, but there could, like, you may have to make some adjustments to find the money to save. Because unless if you already were just like having a ton of money left over every month, it's, you have to find it from somewhere, you know? So it's, you have to figure it out.
11: Yeah. And I think there's, you can't just go spend all your, there's like disposable income, right? And that's really what we're talking about here. And there's got to be a plan. So I think meeting with a financial advisor, just, you know, even just like paying off like silly debts. Like, yep, if you got a, you know, I don't know, like some like weird credit card debt or something like that, that can help you get there. Cause that's really what affordability is about. People are spending their money, they're just spending it in silly places. You know, you hear these people say, I'm prioritizing experiences. Mm-hmm. Well, maybe the experience is you buy a house instead of go to some like international trip for 2 weeks or something like that.
12: Right. So, or if the international trips is, and like the travel and the experiences are more important than home ownership, like that's also fine, but you may not be able to have both, or like you may have to give up some of that up for a little bit, or, you know, like it's, you might not be able to have it all.
11: Mm-hmm. You can have. I mean, there's only so much of that to go around. So the market's not changing. So your plan might, I think, is the big takeaway here. Now, there's one other piece to this, and this is pretty interesting. 40% of U.S. homeowners are mortgage free right now. And this is according to another ResiPro survey that was done. And there's a popular theory that makes its way through housing, that the idea is that because these people have mortgage-free homes, it's harder for home prices to fall. But that really has nothing to do with it. And it's a high mortgage-free share isn't a magic bullet. So really, like, when you see this kind of data, you look at different cities where people, you know, depending on how many homes have mortgages and how many don't, it really has no statistical relationship between home price shifts. And the point here is that there's all this noise out there. I think if you want to get it, and first-time homebuyers specifically, or you got a real estate decision, stop reading all this national news and just talk to somebody.
12: Right.
11: I mean, do you find that you often have to correct people about what's actually going on in the market and giving them local advice?
12: Yes.
11: So how does that go? Like, walk us through the conversation.
12: Yeah. So I'd say it's for both buyers and sellers. especially if you're just looking at, you know, national headlines, like you, that might not be what is going on here locally. And real estate is local, and it, what's going to matter most is what's like going on in the location that you're planning on doing a transaction. So it doesn't matter if like in some other state or whatnot, like things look different. It kind of comes down to like what's going on right here. So, you know, being able to provide data and information on, you know, what's here. And then also, like, I just feel like case studies can be one of the most impactful ways to kind of show, you know, what I've personally seen and what I've, you know, clients of mine have done.
11: You know, that's really important. And to give you a case study about this, I got a chance to catch up with Jeremy Waxman from Zillow. He's the CEO of the company. And, you know, he's asking like, how's the market? All this. And I said, well, you know, we're not in that kind of market. He's coming from the West Coast, so it's very different out there. And the fact that we're in the Northeast, it's so different locally. I mean, you hear prices are going down. It's a buyer. That's just not the case at all here, right. Except in parts of Philadelphia. So like, if you know where you're at, like the condo market in Philadelphia is very different, but it's not that like extreme buyer's market like people think. So if you're not using data to educate people, if you're not using case studies, it's very hard for clients to understand all that. So that's really good advice, Sarah. So, you know, as we kind of wrap this first segment here, you know, the only way rates come down to me, and that's, you said that's the most plausible out of the three, is the Iran conflict needs to get wrapped up and inflation comes back down to 2%. That's the only path for lower rates.
12: Sure.
11: And best case, it's like high fives.
12: Yep.
11: Not 4.99. Like, if that happens, I mean, awesome, but I really don't see that being the case.
12: Right.
11: So
12: I agree.
11: And, you know, it doesn't look like that. If you look at what the Fed's planning on doing right now, there's a 73.8% chance we're going to have rates hold steady. And there's a 26.2% chance we're going to see a rate hike next meeting. So a cut's not even on the table. And that's very telling given what, and it's not even in the probability odds on the CME group through the rest of the year. So that's very telling about the direction of the economy right now. So I would expect rates to remain where they are. So why don't we take a quick break? We're going to come back. We're going to talk about some local news where we've got a pizza landmark opening a new shop. We got the Media 2035 plan. And we've got some great new listings coming to the market as well. All next on Tool Time Real Estate Radio on WWDB 860 AM.
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11: 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Welcome back to Tool Time Real Estate Radio on WWDB 860 AM. I'm Tom Tool. She's Sarah Timon. 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And we're talking about the Media 2035 Vision Plan, I guess is what it's called. We also have a data center. They really do not like data centers, Sarah. Right. It's a real problem. I don't know how they expect to use all these things on their phone. And we've got a pizza iconic establishment opening up in Broomall. We'll break down here first. So if you get some value out of this, you'll like what you hear, make sure to subscribe to the channel. Hit the bell for notifications. And if you want to schedule a call with our team, you can do that with the link right in the comments. So Media Borough, or Media, not just Media Borough, but the entire Media area, they have launched this 2035 plan. I wanted to kind of talk to everyone about this here because it's a comprehensive plan. It starts with the borough. I have the whole PDF here, which I'll send the link to you now for Sarah. And it's a 166-page document. So
12: wow.
11: I didn't read the whole thing. I don't know. Yeah. I don't know about you. And the introduction of this is that it's called Everybody's Hometown. It's walkable, close-knit borough in Delaware County. That's kind of the background. They did background studies. They have community development goals and objectives, plans for future actions. And, you know, they said, like, how to use this plan, how it's going to work. I mean, it's a very thorough document, which is all very good. So the vision here is to have, and this seems like everybody's vision, they want to have an inclusive and equitable community with a diverse range of housing choices and prices where residents from all backgrounds at all life stages can find a home. It's a vibrant community defined by walkable, historic downtown, local businesses, and active public spaces. And then they have all these principles in there. It takes a while to actually get to the plan, which is a little frustrating with these things. So they go on and on. And, you know, really what they want to do is they want to have some progress in their land use and zoning with key decisions, which we've talked about here. That's really the only way to develop affordable housing.
12: Yep.
11: Economic development with the right businesses coming into place. Capital improvements. So, you know, things like the train station, the transit station, those get, and we've seen a lot of this where these towns have invested in these places. So, I mean, you're hearing this plan here. What do you think about this in general, Sarah?
12: Yeah. I mean, I guess if they are going to be working with like zoning and whatever to like free up space, like great, and be able to continue to build, great. Because I mean, like from their initial bullet points and everything that they say there, that all sounds lovely. But
11: sure,
12: it's like cool. I'm sure everybody would want that. How do we do it? So if they actually have like steps in place to be able to achieve those goals, great. Sounds good.
11: Yeah, and I think that's always where the. I hate this saying, but the rubber meets the road, because like you look at these things, like the what are the defining characteristics and how should they move forward? And, you know, it's feedback from 500 residents and they want to preserve the character, foster inclusivity and housing diversity, preserve the environment and become a more connected, less car dependent borough. So awesome. Like that all sounds great.
12: Right.
11: And, you know, they do have like that dining under the stars and different things. I think the challenge is I don't see how you're going to like create all these different housing options unless they're going to change the zoning laws drastically. Because right now, I mean, any borough or township, I mean, there's 5,900 people that live in Media and in the borough. So it's not like it's a huge community, a lot of people for sure. And, you know, what people would probably buy there, and I've seen this happen, there would be a market for like a senior building or like a 55 and over sort of like condo building or luxury apartments. But then people complain about that because they worry about parking and too many folks there. So the plan's got to have some teeth to it. And I think it's, you know, the fact that we read through it and we're kind of unsure what it looks like. That's what makes me nervous about a plan like this, because it's like, oh, sounds good. Kind of sounds like a political campaign.
12: Right. Well, and if one of the goals there is to work with zoning and planning committees to be able to make, you know, more housing, but also one of their key points of what they're trying to have is like an important piece is environmental protection and different things. Sometimes it's hard to have all of that go hand in hand.
11: Yeah, and it's like, how do I get, they have a website, it's media2035.com or rmedia2035.com. It's like they explain
12: how they're going to do it.
11: They have this whole committee, it's all people in the borough and that sort of stuff, and then they tell you what it is, and then you can participate at, there's an open house on Monday, September 29th from 7 to 9. I mean, I'd be really curious what their initiatives are going to be, because a 166-page plan, that's too long of a plan. A plan should be like one page.
12: Yeah.
11: Like, we're going to do this, this, this, and this. Like, it sounds way too complicated. Unfortunately, it sounds very, like, local government typical for these sort of plans, because it's like that's a whole lot of nothing. Yeah. They haven't really done anything yet.
12: Yeah. Well, I guess they've got 9 years.
11: I didn't even think about it that way. It seems like it's a lot further away than 9 years away. So, yeah, but I mean, media is a pretty happening. Like, have you been there recently? Like, it's a pretty happening spot. I mean, I know we've had our Christmas party there a couple times. I mean, it's going to get, people want to live there. And it's just a matter of making sure that it's going to be the right fit for a lot of folks. But it's, I don't know. Like, they had this post-it notes they put up, right? And I'd like to see more normal instead of luxury apartments. Like, well, that's not how it works. Like, you got to have the money to be able to do all this stuff. Promote open and participatory governance, more town halls, ranked choice. Like, these are, I don't think any of these ideas are viable. This is what, and there's like this whole list of post-its they put up. We need more large scale development of apartment buildings with parking to bring more traffic to the local businesses. So many people work in media but can't live there. It's nice to live where you work. Stop signs to keep cars from racing. Make it the mural capital of Delaware County. We need senior friendly housing. Like, these are all good ideas in theory. This is where ideas die, because I don't know how you implement a lot of this stuff.
12: Right. Got to get a good muralist.
11: Just go to Philadelphia. They got a million of them down there. So I'd love to see this plan be more specific, I guess, is my point.
12: Yeah.
11: They do have an IKEA and then like some other stuff. I don't know. The article didn't link up right here, by the way. So I don't know what happened with that.
12: I feel like I was seeing the wrong thing.
11: Yeah, you were. That was my fault. User error on my part. So speaking of what's going on in Delaware County, you ever been to Pica's Pizza?
12: No, but I'm excited.
11: Well, it's a lot more accessible now than it has been. So this was in Upper Darby for a very long time. And they recently opened a new storefront at 1101 Sussex Boulevard. If you don't know Pica's Pizza, that's like upside down pizza, sauces on the top, square pizza.
12: Oops.
11: Are you downloading something illegal? You got to stop clicking on links here.
12: I was trying to get the menu for Pica's.
11: That's too funny. It's got pizza on there. I'll save you the trouble. But they had a soft opening on the 16th. Now, this is like an institution, and it's actually Pica's Italian Market. And they have the pizza there, which is great. If you're looking for like the old dining, I've been to the old dining room. My mom's from Drexel Hill. I've been there with friends before. It's not like a banquet hall, sprawling floor plan sort of place anymore. It's an Italian market for grab-and-go dinners, stocked freezers, catering orders, and then they also have pizza as well, which it's like their classic thing. Dave Portnoy was like, when he came to Philadelphia a couple years ago, he got like pinged, like, you had to go check this place out.
12: Yeah.
11: We have cheese on the bottom, sauce on the top. We've had this at team meetings before. We actually had it at your baby shower, believe it or not, because they opened in Westchester. This was a long time ago. I think it was 2021. So they have one in Westchester as well. I think it's going to be a lot easier and more accessible for people to go to in Broomall. I like the idea of having the Italian market versus just pizza. I think it's going to be better for business. What do you think about this change? Because there's a lot of people that don't like it. Surprise, surprise.
12: Well, I feel like it's a good move. Like, I love a little like Italian market, and that's great that you can have pizza there. What are people against about it?
11: that it's not what it used to be.
12: Like, oh, okay.
11: The typical, this isn't what we signed up for sort of thing. And,
12: gotcha.
11: And I mean, it was right on Westchester Pike. So it was, this was originally Frank Pica Sr. opened a brick oven pizzeria at 62nd and Race. And it was just like a few tables and takeout corner in 56. Him and his son, so Frank and Frank Jr., I like the names. We've done that in our family. They moved the operation to Westchester Pike and Upper Darby, and then it really became like a full-service restaurant with like dining rooms, banquet halls, and that's where it became the institution. And then it was open that way until recently, just because they kind of, you know, they wanted to relocate the business. So, I mean, I think they're going to make more money having an Italian market sort of space there. I mean, that's
12: right.
11: Just me.
12: Yeah. And if there aren't many other like specialty shops like that in the area, then that's awesome.
11: People love going to, like, people like going to Carlino's, like the Bruno Brothers, same sort of thing. Tina Fey made it very famous on a Tonight Show spot with Jimmy Fallon because she's from Upper Darby. She talked about it in 2014. So I think this is going to be a good move for him personally.
12: Yeah, I think so too.
11: It's also really accessible there. That's right by 476, like where this is located, like that Route 3 and 476. Yep. Exit. So I think that's smart because getting to Westchester Pike and Upper Darby is a pain in the butt. Like, mm-hmm. I mean, there's only one way to go there. So I think that's as important as anything else. So good move for Pika's. I hope it works out for him. Congratulations. We'll get some pizza.
12: Yeah.
11: Last thing we got here real quick. East Whiteland data center news. So East Whiteland, East Whiteland has all these development things going on. They got the mall that they prefer to have vacant now. The mall finally closed. Now there's a data center that's coming. So this was a 1.5 million square foot project, and it was the former Foot Mineral Superfund site along Swedesford Road, and they have another request to change course. There's more public meetings, more legal challenges, and the site, like, I don't know what you could put there because it's a remediated industrial property. Like, you're not going to build housing there. I don't think people are going to be okay with that.
12: Right.
11: So there's a massive data center that was going to be built to meet the demand for, like, cloud computing, AI infrastructure. And now they're calling it a field change where they're swapping out the cooling towers for air-chilled unit on rooftops, cutting the project's water consumption by more than 3 million gallons per day. That's a lot of water per day. And the changes are allowed under the land development agreement, but they still need the board sign off. And now the request has been tabled. It just seems like that there's all these things in East Whiteland that just no one can agree upon anything over there.
12: Right. So they had the plan in place for the data center. Now they were going to make it have like less water that would be required. Like, they were improving the plan, but it got tabled because nobody can agree about any of it.
11: Pretty much.
12: Okay. Interesting.
11: I just find this interesting that they approve this big 55 and over community, but then they want the Exton Mall to sit vacant.
12: Right.
11: They want, like, they're not approving this sort of stuff. And there's a lot of open space in East Whiteland Township. Now, some of the people, the reason it's getting opposed is noise, energy demands, environmental risks, but it's been a remediated industrial site, so I think the risk is already there, and the proximity to homes and the Chester Valley Trail.
12: Is it really noisy? Are they really noisy?
11: I have no idea.
12: I would think it would maybe have like, maybe it's like a constant hum.
11: Or maybe they could build those noise canceling walls like they put around the turnpike, you know, with the trees on the side, like on 202.
12: Yeah. Right. Because, I mean, what else are you going to do with that space?
11: I don't know. I mean, I think what a lot of people want is just vacant land, just sit there. That's just not viable. I mean, you know, especially I would imagine East Whiteland's going to get some tax revenue from this.
12: Mm-hmm.
11: Commercial tax, like if you look at taxes, some of the lowest taxed areas, Upper Marion, you know why? Because the mall sucks up all the tax, the tax revenue in King of Prussia. When you see places without taxes, like you go to Nether Providence Township, right? There's nothing, there's no tax base. It's all houses. So the property taxes are really high. So, like, I wonder how this is going to affect homeowners. I just don't get it. It just seems like a lot of people have a lot of opinions in East Whiteland. I don't know what to make of this.
12: Right. Well, I mean, I think, like, not every, you can never make everybody happy.
11: That is true. You know how you can do that? You can sell ice cream, Sarah. That'll make everyone happy. That's the one way to do it. You know, if you want to make everyone happy, go open an ice cream parlor.
12: Oh, no. The lactose-free people are going to come out. They're going to be angry.
11: good point. Didn't think of that. All right. Well, a lot of local news happening here. We'll follow all these stories as they continue to develop. Go check out Pika's in Broomall. And certainly, you know, if you have any comments about the Media 2035 plan, drop them in the comments. We got three great new listings hitting the market this week. First one in Narberth Borough. These are rarely offered homes. It's a 3-bed, 1-bath twin in Narberth Borough, Lower Marion Schools. Asking price of $500,000. It's 3 beds, 1 bath, 1,032 square feet. It's got a really nice, cute backyard. The place has hardwood floors throughout. It's at 224 Williams Avenue. It's also got a brand new deck on the back as well, being offered at $500,000. Great value in Narberth Borough. There's going to be two open houses, one on Friday from 5 to 7, one on Sunday, 11 to 1. And if you can't get in at those times, Sarah can get you in by appointment. 224 Williams Avenue, Narberth, $500,000. Sarah, what do you got next? I know you got a killer place in King of Prussia.
12: Yep, 478 Glen Rose Circle in King of Prussia. This is a townhome, 3-bed, 2 half-bath, 2 full-bath, just under 1,800 square feet. Being offered at $545,000. This is a really great spot. It is well-maintained, turnkey, great layout. It has a ton of space. So sometimes I feel like if you hear square footage, that can be like a tricky one to make when you're like searching for things. If it's like, it has to be over 2,000 square feet, because depending on the layout of it, it can feel different. So the place feels open and great. And we are having an open house tomorrow from 4 to 6. And then otherwise it would be by appointment.
11: Yeah, the location on this property is pretty incredible. I mean, you're pretty close to everything there, but it's also in a community that's a little quiet, which is really cool. So great, great spot there. And Sarah can get you in by appointment if that open house doesn't work. And the open house is what, tomorrow, 4 to 6?
12: Tomorrow, 4 to 6, yep.
11: Perfect. And we got one more listing hitting the market this week. 714 Summit Chase Drive in Reading at $225,000. 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
12: Woo-hoo.
11: That's all we got this week. So we'll be back next Tuesday. Same time, same place, 3 o'clock on WWDB 860 AM. 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
7: All right, ladies and gentlemen around the Delaware Valley, welcome to the OG Legal Hour here on WWDB Talk 860. We've got a fantastic broadcast. We have Rich Godshall in the house of OG Law. Rich, how are you, sir?
8: Good, Joe. How you been?
7: I'm awesome. It's great to be on location here at the firm. Great to meet your team here. Everybody's friendly and smiles. It's a great atmosphere at the firm. And if you would remind our listeners a little bit about yourself and the firm.
8: Yeah, sure. So Rich Godshall, OG Law. We are a personal injury firm. We're here right now at our main office in Bluebell. It's actually a Wednesday, which is the one day of the week where all the employees are in the office. So what we like to do on Wednesdays is do some sort of like group event. Today we had a food truck. So just things to build culture. We try to have a lot of our firm meetings on Wednesdays, a lot of department meetings on Wednesdays. We have close to 60 employees now. It's nice to get everybody in the office at least once or so a week, and that's what we try to do.
7: And you had a really cool thing today, which you talk about culture, and it's so important. But one of your employees is one of your staff and team members. I think they're retiring, right?
8: That's right.
7: And you did something incredibly special, you and Marina, which is one of the coolest things. Talk about that.
8: Yeah, so I guess the word's rent it. but we had a llama in the office for an hour.
7: A llama.
8: Which is unbelievable because they're a lot bigger than I thought. So people that are listening or hear this, this go on our Facebook or our Instagram, and we posted some pictures of the llama. Linda, who's a longtime paralegal, who's been with me for, 15 years. This is her last week, and she's a huge animal lover, and she talks about llamas a lot, so we brought in a llama.
7: That is unbelievable. And how big are they?
8: Stood like 5 foot, 6 foot.
7: Really?
8: I mean, its head was at my eye level.
7: Were you a little nervous?
8: It looked fake.
7: Did it?
8: Yeah, it was really interesting. I thought they were smaller.
7: Oh, my God.
8: Yeah, it was the size of a cow. I mean.
7: But that's so cool, man. And it was kind of like a surprise, right?
8: It was a surprise. Even I didn't know. Marina's, she does all that stuff. I had nothing to do
7: with it. She didn't want to give you any time to think about it, Rich. No.
8: But Linda's last, and she was brought to tears, which is kind of
7: that's awesome.
8: Ironic.
7: So, the culture, it took me about 2 seconds to obviously, see how, what a great place it is. You talk about it's a personal injury firm. Talk about the, give me our listeners a little bit of the about the areas that you represent.
8: Yeah. So, two or three main departments. You have your auto, which branches off into our trucking department. And then we have your trip and fall. And then we also have a medical malpractice as well. And built differently in that we're built to really work with the client, help them through the process. I have more case managers and intake specialists than I do lawyers. So the idea is, whether use a car crash example, and you're missing time from work or, medical bills aren't being paid or you can't find a doctor to help treat. We're involved at all those levels really to take some of that stress away.
7: And when you talk about, those areas of the law, okay, and we're going to, touch on all three of them, actually. Trucking is an interesting area. I had remembered I had gone 5, 6, 7 years without having done a trucking show. I never did one, and then I did one. And let's touch on that because we're gonna get into MedMal, which is another really interesting area to look because so few firms actually do it. Mm-hmm. Okay, and it's funny because I can't tell you how many shows I've done where on the website it says MedMal, but they don't. And I'll say, well, what do you want to talk about today? And they'll whisper and go, I don't want to talk about MedMal, right? And of course, the first thing I say is, tell me about your MedMal department. But the truth is, it's an expensive area of law. You need a lot of resources and really amazing experience. So it's impressive the large array of personal injury areas that you cover. Let's delve into trucking because trucking is yes, it's a motor vehicle, but there's a lot of different factors. And you guys have done an incredible job representing clients in trucking accidents. You're investigating a lot of potential, negligence areas. Talk a little bit about trucking accidents in that particular area and why it's so complex.
8: Yeah, so trucking is a specialty. It's an area of law where you need to have experience doing it, need to have the resources. I was doing some research the other day. We have two really bad cases right now that were in construction zones. And some of these numbers, they scare you. In Pennsylvania last year, there was 1,393 tractor-trailer crashes in construction zones, and 12 people passed away. So it's just – it's these machines are dangerous. And from a case standpoint – first and foremost, the trucks are like computers. They have all the data on them. And a lot of these now trucking companies, these are really big companies, right? So the what you're up against is you have a crash, somebody gets hurt, somebody passes away. That family's grieving, right? And rightfully so. The last thing they're thinking about is calling an attorney, where meanwhile, that trucking company is put on notice immediately.
7: They have their protocols.
8: They're literally at the scene sometimes before the individuals that were injured are taken away. You need to have experts, forensic people around, access to the right experts. connections at the state police to ask the right questions and learn the right information. And the resources to get experts out immediately, you know, because some of the technologies on these trucks nowadays is actually ahead of the trucking company. So a trucking company would put a camera, Lytx, on their truck, but they don't even know how to use it, right? They don't know what data is actually there. So you need the right forensic experts to get involved, download that material, work with the state police a lot because there's criminal charges, right? Preserve the right pieces of evidence. So it's complex. You have to have done it before, but you know, you touched on kind of the array of what we do. And I think what separates us is if you try enough cases and know how to try a case, you can work backwards, right? So whether it's a trucking case, medical malpractice, I mean, they're complex areas of law, but you build them foundationally the same way, right? You're looking for why something happened, right? So in the construction case, in the construction zone case, you know, why was that driver going so fast? Why was he or she distracted? You know, how long was he or she on the road? Who allowed that? How was he or she trained, right? What systems are in place, right? And then you apply those same types of metrics to a medical malpractice case, right? Like, you know, a lot of what you see now is physician assistants or nurse practitioners, you know, and they're working very hard and they're doing their best. But some of the mistakes they're making are simply because they're not being supervised, right? They don't have as much experience as the supervising MD. So, you know, where is that supervision and why was that thing missed in the chart? So if you take those types of things, it takes the complexity away from it. And, you know, a lot of what clients tell me, right, you know, this can't happen again. And the only way it can't happen again is to take it away from an event case, right? So this crash happened. We know that. The only way you're going to change anything is to figure out why, right, and then develop it that way. And whether it's a trucking case, medical malpractice, you know, any type of complex area, if you have tried enough cases and you have a way to formulate them, you can do them well.
7: How do you handle a – what I call it, the letter of when you, you know, how you, I forget exactly what it's called, but when the evidence to you know, to make sure that they maintain the evidence and they
8: preservation letter,
7: right? When you don't get, like you said, you have a family who's devastated and rightfully so, and they're not thinking about getting an attorney. And ultimately speaking, you also said that people don't. And I've heard this many times, one of the things that people don't want is it to happen to anybody else. So there has to be an accountability factor in there. And that's, and the only way to do that is through the legal system. But having said that, how do you deal with preservation of evidence if, when you might not get the case for a month?
8: Yeah, so you send it immediately. But a key to a preservation letter is a lot of firms, they'll send out a boilerplate 12, 15, 18 bullets, and they get lost, right? Case by case, what two or three things do I definitely need immediately? But it goes to the technology. We have a case, one of the construction zone cases, where they took the camera offline after the crash just because that truck was taken out of commission, and that actually erased all the data. So you run into these situations where you need it fast. And you know, it's the stereotype is that I get all my cases, you know, from the hospital or from the crash scene, right? Where the reality is a large percentage of my cases are signed 10 days to 2 weeks later. And it's usually after something happens within that 10 days or 2 weeks, right? An insurance company denies something, or they can't get a doctor visit. Or they can't get the property damage on their car fixed.
7: They try to navigate it on their own exactly. And find out that there are roadblocks.
8: Exactly. And in the trucking example, if it's the level where there's a criminal element to it, the police do an excellent job of preserving some things. The issue there is I have some access to better experts, and the police may preserve it, but need our help actually then getting the data.
7: Sure.
8: So yeah, case by case. But
7: Well, let's talk about day one when you meet the family or you meet the person. Okay. Well, I've You know, it's we can talk about this, you know, all we want. I can tell you what it's like to be up on the 40th floor of the Bell Atlantic Towers and Ironworker, but until you get there, okay, well, we can sit here and talk about representing and being the best lawyer in the world, but I don't know what it's like to sit in that room with that family or that individual. How do you prepare for, you know, look at some of these folks that walk in your office? You know they're coming in.
8: Yeah, so,
7: okay, you know, and the first meeting is an incredibly important meeting, but how do you manage that really personally and professionally, because it's there's a lot going on and pain and suffering, you know, and no pun intended when you talk about pain and stuff, but a lot of it's right in front of your face.
8: Yeah. So, and what's really interesting is when you do this enough and you're dealing with grieving families, individuals grieve very differently. So if you have a family where maybe you have a husband or a wife and an adult child, they're grieving differently, and how they handle that meeting is different, and how you need to prepare for that is different with personalities. What I mean by that is some people want to know a lot of facts, and they ask a lot of objective questions, right? Some people want to talk about experience. Some people want to talk more about just me and my firm and what I do, and some just want me to listen. So when I prepare for these meetings, obviously due to research on what happened, and for like the example today, I was able to talk to the state police. I have information for the family. But more importantly too, my background, why I got into this, my dad's scenario, right? What I lived through with him. I think
7: reminder our
8: sister. Yeah, my dad is a disabled construction worker. I was in law school when he got hurt. So I lived that process with him. You know, he was the hardest working guy I know, and he fell off a scaffold and never worked again. And you have anxiety, fear, questions. My dad's very blue collar, had never even touched the legal field, right? So when this happened, he didn't even know the first question.
7: Yeah.
8: And I was in law school, so I may have thought I knew the first question, but I didn't. And we lived that.
7: Were you looking at going into a different area of law, and then that, because I mean that inspired you to?
8: It did. I didn't know anything about the law, so but watching what he went through, it took us. God, the better part, 2 months to find the right lawyer. We went through 3 of them, and just because, you know, the family friend or the person at the corner, and my dad, it was a construction case. He needed an expert, and he needed someone who knew that. So talking to them about clients about that I lived it and experienced it, plus with my background of why I grew this firm, and the experience we have, and trying cases, but talking to clients, not suggesting to them that because I try cases means we're going to try your case, right? But just suggesting to them that we're building this case from Z to A, and if along that continuum, the right opportunity comes to resolve the case, we can. So that's just how we do it. But grief is, I study it. We have grief experts for these cases because it's hard. Some people grieve silently. Some people grieve by doing other things.
7: Does it help to prepare them to an extent? In other words, you're not going to be able to give them every what if on day one. And I know we've talked in the past, you know, if they are retaining you, they're going to get a firm that's going to work their tails off. So that, but also people want, you know, that bedside manner to an extent. Now, I imagine that, you know, you also get people that are ticked off and they want a bulldog, right? And
8: all the above.
7: And so, but that, and I bring that up because it's really where the bond begins. And also you're trying to set them up for success in a personal way where they can at least, you know, these things have a tendency to, the insurance companies, just because they lobby, ridiculously to require that we all have insurance, doesn't mean that they want to use it according to, you know, to live up to what they're supposed to do. So some of these things can last for years. And preparing a family or an individual for the ebbs and flows, this isn't the McDonald's coffee case, right? It may not, you know, settle overnight, but here's what to expect in a lot of areas. At least the here's the process. When you set people up for success, you know, and set expectations from day one, they can not be their own worst enemy. I imagine you're trying to prepare them to be comfortable and at the same time have an idea of you know, the reality of the way the process works sometimes.
8: Yeah, no, and I mean, it's communicating, right? And whether it's our biggest case in the office or our smallest case in the office, you know, talking about going back to culture, right? The culture we have in the office hopefully bleeds into the client, and also how we communicate. So, you know, we have a firm app that every client gets,
7: right?
8: With access to their case on a daily basis in real time, where they can look in and see where we are, and there's videos of me or somebody else in the staff explaining to them each step. They get notifications if we need something, if they need something, reminders. So, yeah, I mean, communication.
7: And they can do that in the middle of the night, which is great.
8: Yeah, sure.
7: So, having said that, so getting back to the trucking, we talk about their complex cases. And I can think of, as an iron worker, you know, the fact, I'm just off the top of my head. Now, I've had some... obviously, I've had some experience in doing a trucking broadcast, but I learned a decent amount. And having said that, the amount of potential negligence when it comes to, like, so I'm thinking, I'm working on an iron working job. Let's just say it's precast, and we all saw what happened in Grace Ferry. Those were iron workers. Those right out of my local 401. And so, you know, a truck takes that precast out. Somebody's got to load it up. There could be dry. Talk about it. You know, the investigating and get investigative process of finding negligence when it comes to a trucking case, because it can be widespread.
8: Yeah, I mean, look, just to give people an example they probably see every day, those Amazon trucks that they see in their driveway that say Amazon on the side, they're not Amazon drivers. There's at least two, if not three, different companies involved in that truck and in that delivery. So, you know, when you're talking with a trucking company and you're not dealing with something as big as Amazon, you're looking at the DOT number on the side of the truck, right? Who's the company that owns the truck? A lot of your FedEx trucks, they're FedEx trucks and FedEx labeled, but it's a different company who employs the driver, right? A different company who's training the driver. And sometimes the drivers are considered independent contractors.
7: Right.
8: And each level has a different level of insurance. Even in trucking, too, now, the brokers that are shipping the product, they have responsibility to make sure the shippers that they select are safe.
7: Right.
8: And so, you know, you can't just get a fly-by-night company anymore for a cheap rate to go deliver your strawberries across state. You're just as liable now as a driver themselves.
7: You're doing a ton of research, I imagine, and you know, because you're making a great point. I mean, there could be manufacturing issues. There could be, you know,
8: maintenance.
7: I mean, it goes well. Where do you start when you're talking about, okay, hypothetically, a truck crash of some sort where somebody gets hit by the truck, or the truck causes irreparable damage to not only a property or a fixed situation, but lives. Yeah. Okay, where would you start in a sense? When you get that case.
8: Yeah, you mean you start at the crash, right? You start at the DOT number. You start with finding information on the driver and the company pursuant to the DOT number. And then you work backwards, right? Where did that truck come from? Where was it going? What is it carrying? How long has it been on the road?
7: Right.
8: All those types of things. And you basically work backwards to when that product was put in that truck. Who put it there? Maintained it?
7: And there could be... Yeah, a ton of insurances, right?
8: different, all these buckets have different levels of insurance. And also what you're seeing in trucking a lot is, you know, the word safety is being used very generically, right? Some of these companies now have AI where they notice if the driver's eyes leave the road for a period of time, right?
7: Wow.
8: But the problem with that is the drivers are putting the phones where the AI doesn't pick it up. And we're actually finding, like, on Instagram, so many people that are training these drivers are on Instagram telling drivers where to put phones on windshields so that doesn't pick it up. So it's like everything else.
7: Yeah, you know, it's interesting about that. So, like you said, a truck is like a big computer these days. What is the reason for it? And I ask you that question because you would think that, you know, that companies would want less computers on there so that they would have less accountability. Yeah. But it's actually a great thing. Where does that – is that compliance? Is that the industry?
8: There's some regulation, right? But it's funny you said that. Like, think in my 25 years, even just video has gotten more prevalent, right?
7: Yeah.
8: And so think of your very vanilla slip and fall at a grocery store. The insurance companies are looking for a level of fraud, and that's what they're using this technology for. They're getting better rates on their insurance, and they're looking for fraud. They're not looking at it relative to what you said for lack of accountability.
7: Well, it's interesting. I got a funny story for you. I was telling your staffer that I wasn't in the nightclub business for a long time, and my brother and I owned a massive place downtown, and we had different partners. But you know, you start getting hit with, you know, and it's funny because we've done shows with defense attorneys on. I always think we're going to, you know, and they're typically friends if they went to school with the attorneys, with the host. But they think they're walking in that we're going to, you know, attack them. I've been on the defense side way more than. Because I had to testify for my nightclub plenty of times. And I did not want to get in that business. It was an opportunity and a liquor license that came our way. So, but I spent a lot of time. And so we had video. And it's funny because when you have video, you have it. A lot of it is, you know, it's a lot of it's security and all, but you're also keeping an accountable staff.
8: Mm-hmm. That's
7: true. You know, you ask anybody, bartenders and all that, they're your new partners. You don't even know about them, right? But so I gave up. So we had some sort of an incident, and the police came, and I gave them my video, and then they called me because, of course, I knew them. I was there 14 years, and. They're like, well, we're going to put this on Crime Fighters. I'm like, wait a second. You know, you're going to, I just did you a favor and now you're going to, you know, destroy my reputation on, you know, and they didn't do it, but I, you know, and then you have, and I found a lot of times that the video itself made me more, you know, susceptible to, you know, losing, you know, lawsuits and stuff like that, or like, in other words, it wasn't benefiting me. Although we kept it because it's, you know, it was ultimately speaking, you want to keep people accountable, including bad people. But it's I asked that question because if they're using the computer, you know, stuff against them, you would think that, you know, somebody would sabotage something, or like you just said, put the phone where the video can. Yeah. Do you find that, you know, that those things happen?
8: Yes. But yes. Yeah. Well, two things about that. One, I think it's all relative. So if you ask me as a plaintiff's lawyer, just very generically, would I want video in my case? Video has hurt me more in my career than it's helped me.
7: Yeah.
8: So whereas you just said as a club owner, it hurt you more than it helped you. So I think it's all relative.
7: Most of it you couldn't see, by the
8: That's
7: way.
8: What, in my notebook. I was just going to say that too. Like some people, just because there's video doesn't mean it's going to be cleaner to figure out what happened. I mean, talk about angles, quality. It's not like you're watching a big screen TV at the movies. But going back to trucking, you see people taking advantage of it. Absolutely. Absolutely. Putting phones where it shouldn't be, where they're tricking the device. Or the device is working as it should, but the device is sending alarms to the supervisor or to supporting staff, and they're not paying attention.
7: How long does a, and I know there's a million different tests, but a trucking accident with all those potential liable parties. Is there a comparison, you know, it's a motor vehicle, but in comparison to a car, an auto accident, a car accident, in regarding settlement time or time to trial, you know, because you have so many different investigations potentially for a commercial trucking accident.
8: Yeah, I mean, look, there's exceptions to everything, but if I was talking to you as a client right now, the only true exception is medical malpractice. Trucking is very similar to auto, but I would probably need to add a couple more months of investigation in the front. That's all. But the reality is I'm able to resolve that case within 2.5 years.
7: Right. And that's a specialty of what you guys act, you know, it's a big part of what you do.
8: And most auto, it's still going to take me 2.5 years.
7: So I want to talk about medical malpractice. I know you guys do it. So few firms actually do it. And that says so much about the firm. So when you're talking about a medical malpractice case, okay, and you know you're looking at, I mean, there's actually a certification process, right? How, you know, what led you in that particular area in med mal? Because, you know, those things can, those types of cases, you know, they take a ton of resources and, you know, they can last, you know, like you said, a long time. What led you to specialize in that?
8: That I like trying cases. And I like trying complex cases. With medical malpractice, a lot of what we do is we research and ultimately reject a lot more cases than we accept. Right. And that's just medical malpractice, the way it is. There's legally, you need different steps before you even file a case. You know, if you call me today with a stop sign case, I can file that tomorrow. Medical malpractice, the system is built to protect the doctors, and rightfully so, right? These are professionals that do God's work, so they should be protected.
7: Sure.
8: What I look for in medical malpractice I'm not looking for, hey, this doctor could have done this or should have done that, or he or she maybe could have done better, right? Those types of cases, not that I don't agree with them, but that's not what I'm looking for, right? I'm looking for system failures. I'm looking for supervision failures. And I'm looking for medical people that are in a situation they shouldn't be in.
7: Right.
8: I have the biggest verdict in Clarion County, and it was I'm really proud of this verdict because less so for the amount, but more so how we tried the case. So a PA made a mistake. And she just was over her head and made a mistake and wasn't being supervised. And I think a lot of lawyers would have tried that case against the PA. And she was a lovely person. And there was as much sympathy in that courtroom for her as in my client who has very, very extreme cancer, advanced cancer right now. But we didn't try that case against her. We tried that case against the doctor that failed to supervise her in the system that provider put in place. And we got a very large verdict, and the jury allocates who's responsible. And they found that PA least responsible of the provider, doctor, and the PA. I think that's how you try these medical malpractice cases. And people, look, that jury was conservative. They loved their doctors and their hospitals.
7: Sure.
8: But they understood in that situation that there was a system in place that they needed to fix.
7: Well, in order to even file a workers' comp case, there has to be a certification, right? You have to get another doctor to actually take a look at it, at least in Pennsylvania.
8: Certificate of merit, yeah.
7: Yeah. So why is that?
8: It's gatekeeper, right? So two reasons. One, it's to protect doctors and hospitals. And two, it's also to limit the amount of lawyers that are going to do the work. So they want lawyers that are willing to actually finance the case and put money and time into it, and not just allow people just to file cases.
7: Right, and I can imagine. I wonder how long ago that process actually started. And I asked that question because, you know, having done these broadcasts for, I can't imagine what You know, I mean, if you had everybody being able to file a medical malpractice lawsuit, we talk about dabblers a lot. Okay.
8: Can't dabble in medical. You can't dabble in a lot of this anymore. Oh, you really can't.
7: You absolutely can't. And it's why it's so important that people are educated on, you know, great representation, because I had one show where the attorney was said that she'd met a client earlier during the day who had such a bad experience. She had asked the lawyer who was on the broadcast if she was going to have to pay for the medical expert again, right? Obviously, you know, she was in the wrong hands. But, you know, a lot of people don't, you know, they've never met, you know, they've never used a lawyer before or retained a lawyer. And so it's really important. Why do you think medical malpractice is reportedly the third leading cause of death in the United States?
8: I mean, it's because of how it's not the doctors that our parents grew up with, right? It's not small providers where you know the doctor. It's huge systems where if you actually look at the money, none of it's funneling to the doctors.
7: Right.
8: It's all above them, and they're just a cog in the bigger system. And that's the answer.
7: In your opinion, what is the leading cause behind it, though? Like in regard – well, not cause, but okay – you just talked about that, but what is the main area of malpractice? Is it, you know, does it happen in potentially in a hospital, or does it happen in a doctor's office? Does it happen because of faulty equipment or diagnostics? What, in your opinion, that and the fact that when you talk about medical malpractice, what type, you know, you're looking at, cancers that are missed, misdiagnosis. Obviously, you have, babies and you know, that type of situation. What areas of med mal are the most populated in regards to the types of issues that you're?
8: Yeah, no, I mean, I start my jury selection in med mal. Almost always the same, and we talk to potential jurors about doctors not talking with them enough, doctors not communicating enough, and doctors not running enough tests. And I am a firm belief that those themes cover 85% of medical malpractice. So it's just doctors not running the appropriate tests or not running enough tests and not talking to their patients enough. And those types of things lead to misdiagnoses, and they lead to incorrect procedures.
7: You have, I guess they talk about delivery room situations and with children. They must be very difficult cases.
8: And you see with that is maybe a little bit less communicating, and there, it's a lot of times it's staffing and experience.
7: Great point.
8: So, you know, a lot of your birth injury cases go back to staffing, where a nurse, again, doing his or her best, is probably put in a position where somebody else's eyes should be in that room.
7: Wow. So let me ID the show. You're listening to the OG Legal Hour here on WWDB Talk 860. We're having a conversation with Rich Godshaw, who is managing partner at OG Law. And Rich, it's interesting you bring that up about understaffing. Mm-hmm. We've done a number of labor shows on that. Now you have hospitals that are owned by hedge funds and stuff like that, who are sometimes prioritizing profits over patients. You would never think in a million years, when you go to a hospital, your loved ones in an ambulance and all that, that there's a labor dispute going on because of understaffing, and they've had to have certain staff actually get trained on equipment that day because they didn't have... Do you find that those situations are much more prevalent, in hospital systems where you have, different priorities? Like you said, It may not even be the staff or the doctors. It could be a labor dispute, which is not something that you're thinking about when your loved one's in the back of an ambulance.
8: No, I mean, that's what makes it a system case, right? I mean, that's what makes it a system failure, and that's why these cases are important to bring from an accountability standpoint. I mean, anesthesiologists. Do you know an anesthesiologist can be in six rooms at once?
7: I did not know that.
8: Six rooms. They're allowed to monitor six different patients at one time. I mean, how do you do that, right? So if you have an anesthesia case, it's not as if that doctor purposely made a mistake. It's that that doctor is being put in a situation where he or she can't get to all six rooms. And juries understand that, right? And it goes back to what you said with who's controlling a lot of the medicine now. And it's medical malpractice is not, hey, I don't like doctors or doctors made mistakes. I don't get involved in that. It's these are cases where the patients are put in harm's way because of things that are even bigger than the doctors.
7: Do you, I mean, obviously vetting, talk about the process of vetting a medical malpractice case, but then when somebody walks in, and why do you deny that do you often have to say no? When somebody comes in and I could tell you that how many of us have said, I think I have a medical malpractice case, right? My buddy called me, God rest his soul, he's my best friend in the world, and called me, he was in the hospital, and he says to me, he's talking to me on the phone, this is a few years ago, and he's going, I think I'm going to sue the doctor. I'm like, really? He said, yeah, he's not paying attention to me. I'm like, Joe, I'm an iron worker, but I do a little radio, right? I'm going to diagnose this one myself. There's no lawsuit, right? You know, and he's supposed to, but my point is, there's been everybody knows somebody that thought they had a medical malpractice. Breaching the standard of care is, I guess what, you know, a lawyers call it. What is breaching the standard of care? When why do most people not have, they think they have one. And by the way, if you think you have one, by all means, get it checked because you may. It's important that every system is held accountable. But what is the standard of care, Rich? And what does that mean? What are typically reasons why somebody might not have a case when they think they do?
8: So, just because something bad happens doesn't mean somebody did something wrong, right? So that's the first piece. And if you're dealing with a judgment call, doctors are making difficult decisions under tight time frames in very high anxiety situations. And if you're dealing with a decision, it's not really a case I'm interested in, right? But to answer your question about how you vet these cases, it's the same as trucking. It's the same as auto, where I mentioned a few minutes ago, where clients may need help with finding a medical provider, or they may need help with a medical bill. When you're operating a firm, we're client service, right? And we're providing resources. So we have access to, for example, medical malpractice. We have access to a variety of general practitioners that will help us with foundationally some questions and answers. We have a client that here's what happened. What do you think? And clients are looking for answers a lot, right? So even if they are told they don't have a case, at least they're explained to what we did for a few days, 100%. Who we talked to. Certainly go get a second opinion if you like, but here's what we found and why. So what we're building here is just a firm of resource. Same thing with trucking, these trucking cases. I have access to different experts where I call them. So I'm talking with the family and they're interviewing some other lawyers. And I'll say, look, let me talk to the XYZ expert. I'll call you back in an hour, make some phone calls. Then I talk to the family. Here's what I did the last hour. Here's what I found out. Here's what I'd like to do in the next couple of days. Right. So you're just providing a service and you're communicating with them. And if in a medical malpractice, the answer is, hey, I don't think you have a case and here's why, they're appreciative of that.
7: Yeah, absolutely. I had an iron worker call me one day, as part of our advocacy program, and he swore. I'll tell you, he had a workers' comp case, and I'll never forget it as long as I live. And you touched on it, so I'm going to go right into it. You, being honest with somebody and shooting from the hip is and doing the research and putting it in is so important. This guy calls me up, and he was in a bad way emotionally because he was at a big hospital, big institution, big doctor, and got his arm operated on, and they left something in there, a little screw or something. And he couldn't – he had a work comp case, but and he was on work comp, but he couldn't get any a PI attorney to pick it up, a medical malp. And finally, I called somebody who I knew I did some radio shows with. And that individual said to me, he's got a case, Joe, but it's – you know, and by the way, the guy thought that the doctor didn't do the surgery, some of his assistants. This guy walked through all the reasons why it would be difficult. There was not going to be anything at the end for the guy, and they didn't want to put him through. When I told the guy what the guy – because it made sense to me what the lawyer said – His whole demeanor changed. It made sense to him. He just wanted somebody to tell him the truth, right? And, you know, he happened to run into a couple people that, you know, just looked at it and didn't. But when he finally got somebody. Let's talk about those expert witnesses you're talking about and what you really need. And one of the things the firm has that is so important. Those witnesses, let's talk about why it's important. When you're finding a firm to you know to represent your family in a medical malpractice situation, talk about why it's important to have the resources financially to be able to actually represent the case, which is really one of the reasons why not many firms do it.
8: Yeah, well, a couple of things. One, there's certainly a cost to it, right? But understand the premise of a medical malpractice case. You need another doctor to say the defendant doctor did something wrong, right? And that's not easy to find, yeah. Right? So a lot of these – and look, there's bad experts, right? We all know that. In any avenue of life, there's bad apples. But most experts in medical malpractice, they're looking to make their profession better, right?
7: Right.
8: And they are not going to work with – low or even mid-level lawyers.
7: Right.
8: They want to work with the best. They want to put their name on things as well. And they want to feel like they're doing a service to their profession and to the people that are injured. You know, if you're a cardiologist, you're just not going to go write an opinion against another cardiologist.
7: Right.
8: And you're just not going to deal with any lawyer that says, hey, I have a case. So the way medical malpractice is set up, and I think it's a benefit to everybody. It's set up to hopefully only have experienced folks that are invested in that process. And to find these experts, the really good ones, you just can't call a service. You know, you need to be out and about. They need to understand who you are. They need to see your firm's reputation. They need to see the case you're bringing to them, right?
7: But they also need to be credible to the court, right?
8: They need to be – absolutely.
7: Because the insurance company is coming in with some credible attorneys, and you need to have somebody – you know, not attorneys, but medical experts. And you need to have somebody – even if somebody's really, you know, smart person, are the credentials important?
8: The medical malpractice – the rules are different. So if you have an orthopedic surgeon case, you need an orthopedic surgeon expert.
7: Right.
8: If you have a neurologist case, you need a neurologist. If you know, it can't just be a generic, hey, I went to medical school and have some of that information. You need the exact pinpoint of what you're dealing with.
7: Okay, but you work on a contingency fee agreement, no matter how expensive it is. But they don't. The experts don't work on it. So I guess my point is, you need to have the resources to be able to and the financial capabilities, which not a lot of firms have, to be able to hire the best experts. And how expensive can that get?
8: I mean, most medical practice cases are six-figure finance cases. That's why I love what I do. I mean, you're not, you know, we write our own screenplay, right? We produce our own show. We stake our own case. You know, we're a supporting actor when we need to be the supporting actor. We're the lead role when we need to be. It's kind of what I enjoy doing. You're not – part of what we do is deterrence, helping people. And what we do is a huge risk.
7: Let's talk about that.
8: It's just kind of my personality, though. I you know, you said before about people wanting bulldogs and – And, you know, they deserve it in these situations. And, you know, that's what we do. Our firm, we put up our own money to press these cases. And the society needs it. I truly believe
7: it's
8: that.
7: Accountability. I had knee surgery. And that is irrelevant to – but I had knee surgery several years ago. And I forget, my knee blew up. Like, in other words, it was huge. And it turned out to be an infection. And I remember being at a top hospital, and I cannot tell you how many people came in and asked me the same questions. And I realized at one point how many different moving pieces there are. Okay? And everything went great, thank God. But just being in a situation where, you know, and it was, you know, it was major. I could have lost my leg. But they did a great job. But, you know, there's so many, moving parts to that part, to that situation. Of course, like you hear the crazy stories, but the bottom line is, and when you're talking about, you know, it's important. It's about accountability. Okay. And that's why what you're talking about is vital. Like, I always give – look, I'm a regular dude who I'll give you an analogy that's a simple one. But, my nightclub, nobody wants to pay anybody to do the back door. Okay. I might be one of those guys. We don't need them. We're not – it's a Tuesday night. We're not – until somebody gets in and hurts somebody.
8: Yeah.
7: Now, I can tell you this. A lot of people, and this is on a very low but easy thing that you're gonna spend that money because you're now accountable, okay? And if there was no accountability, you know, it would, you know, change happens in the courtroom, okay? Talk about that, and because you alluded to something earlier that, and you said it really kind of. Matter of factly, and I thought it was, kind of brilliant and a crux of a lot of things, where you said people don't want it to happen again. Okay, are you saying that when clients come in, no matter how, what justice looks like for them, they also don't want it to happen to somebody else?
8: Yeah, I mean that's the heart of what most of my clients talk about, right? They want justice for themselves and their families, but they don't want other families to go through it, right? My mother-in-law. Who I've been my wife now for over 20 years, just fell over a piece of sidewalk that was in really bad shape and hurt her ankle. Not devastating, but hurt her ankle and helped her just go through a little bit of the process. And she's in New York, and I got her a lawyer. And I heard her on the phone talking to my friend in New York who's the lawyer, and she said, you know, this, we need to make sure this gets fixed so someone else doesn't fall.
7: Exactly.
8: And, you know, that's how people think, right? I had a trial in Delaware County where the jury on the verdict sheet after the number put, can we make them also fix the railing so nobody else gets hurt? So that's how – if you try and build the right case, right, that's – that and what that does too is, look, we're talking about money, right? I can't get the client back his or her wife or husband. Or if your legs broke, or, you know, if you're on your butt for 6 weeks because, you know, you had an injury, can't get that time back for you, right? So at some point, money's somewhat of an empty thing that I can do for you. So how do we get you closure through that, right?
7: Right.
8: And that's, you know, making that client, that family, at least feel like they did something.
7: But, Rich, it's interesting because I think money's talked about a lot, but what was not talked about is what the money's for.
8: Right.
7: And in other words, sometimes, and probably in your world, these individuals cannot work. They're injured for the rest of their life. So the amount is covering, you know, what they would have been able to do,
8: right,
7: had they been able to work for their family and all. Okay, in this world of law, okay, when you have all that, you know, the money bags and all that crazy stuff, you know, that what gets lost, I think, a lot of times is the dignity and of the person and what the recovery is for. And the fact of the matter is that, you know, you often walk, like you said, you know, how long can some of these cases last?
8: They last a few years.
7: Okay.
8: They do.
7: So you don't get paid a dime. Mm-mm. You're putting out, you, how much, and this is, you know, but how much in some cases have you put out, has the firm invested in a medical malpractice case?

0: can't be in a situation where the case costs more than the recovery, right? In other words, where there's the client, you know, so there's a lot of factors there and all that. But at the end of the day, you know, this could go 3 years and the risk is immense.
1: Yeah. And look, I talked to clients about that. And I think there's a way, like, I'm in it with them, right? This isn't, you know, this is an organization where we're built to take those risks with the client and we can afford to do so. And if we lose, so be it. But the client needs to understand that this is my business. My name's on the door and the money I'm staking is from my kids as well. And I'm in that with them from dollar one. And, I would much rather have that and have somebody that is unwilling to lose than a firm that are just a bunch of names where those folks aren't around anymore.
0: Oh,
1: and,
0: yeah.
1: And it's not staked on the people actually trying that case.
0: You take it personal.
1: I mean, look, I think it's pretty cool that I could say I try very expensive cases for clients that I truly wholeheartedly believe in, and I'm doing it with my own money. I don't think in any other profession somebody can say that. And I don't think many lawyers can say that, honestly, that they actually do it and that they have done it. And I think it's awesome.
0: And it's personal to you. And I mean, you know, you're in it with the client. And I don't, you know, in my opinion, you can't ask for any more than that. Rich, this has been the fastest hour in radio. If you would, you know, tell our listeners a little bit of, you know, your contact information if somebody wants to get in touch.
1: It's easy. oglaw.com. 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
0: Awesome.
1: Yeah, please.
0: I want to thank everybody for tuning in to the OG Legal Hour here on WWDB Talk 860. Of course, we want to thank our host, Rich Godshaw of OG Law, for a fantastic broadcast. 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
1: This is McGruff the Crime Dog, and I need you to help me take a bite out of crime. 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

0: Jam, where leadership gets real. I am Marcus Allen, and I know for a fact that you are going to be excited about what we're going to talk about today.
1: Oh, yeah, and I'm Dr. James Smith Jr. Welcome back to The Jam. You know, every Monday, right here on WWDB, 860 AM, we dive into the wins, the wounds, and the wisdom of high-performing leaders. But before we go any further, brother, it's good to see you.
0: Man,
1: you've been away for what, 2 years? It's good to see you. And healthy and handsome. Looks like you worked out even more. Got a little tan. What's up, my brother?
0: Hey, man, it's good to be back. I was blessed to be able to go and travel to Croatia, Italy, Slovenia, and spend some time with some of our Slavic brothers and sisters. Hold on.
1: You didn't say North Philly, Atlantic City, West Philly, Flower Town. Can you let us know where you were again?
0: Listen, here's what I can tell you, and I think it's in line with what we're going to talk about today. I remember, I went over there to cycle. I love to cycle, and we were cycling through the mountains. And on day three, and all the people I'm over there with, they're white Americans. And I said, you know what? I haven't seen one black person yet. I was like, for 3 days.
1: Number one, you in the mountains.
0: I'm in the mountains. I know.
1: I'll leave it at that.
0: I know. But it was great, man. I had such an amazing time. Like the culture, the food, the people. It was awesome. And I would say, Doc, like, you know, we always do, you know, wisdom or a win or a wound. And I, you know, one piece of wisdom that I'd like to share with our audience that I learned while I was there was one of the guys I went with was me, Gary Jonas, who, you know, me and Gary climbed Kilimanjaro together. We rode our bikes across the country. And so he brought this guy, Mark Swager, who owns a payroll company.
1: Yeah.
0: And Mark hands me a book the first day he meets me. And the name of the book is The 5-Minute Journal. And in the book, it's an easy read, and then you get to the journal part, and it asks the question, what if you can make every day the happiest day of your life?
1: Ooh.
0: Would you do it?
1: Ooh.
0: And then it goes, so every day now I write in the journal, and I have to write down, and it has it's already laid out in the book for us, a workbook, and it's real easy. I take 5 minutes every morning, and I write down the three things that I'm grateful for, the three things that would make today great, and then I have a daily affirmation that I've written out, and you keep it by your bedside, and then when you go to bed at night, you write down what are your highlights of the day, your three highlights of the day, and what did you learn? And that is positioning you so that you'll know, like, if you ask yourself, was I a better person in 25 than I was in 26? Oftentimes we do that off of our feelings and our intuition, but this allows you to chronicle it and journal it in such a way that you can see that you're growing each and every day.
1: That's phenomenal.
0: Yeah,
1: that's phenomenal.
0: Yeah.
1: Well, I think about my win compared to your. No comparing.
0: No comparing, bro. We don't do that on this show.
1: Friday, I had the good fortune of speaking in front of, I'm going to say, 100 high schoolers for the LEAP program. And it was held at the Free Library of Philadelphia. And the topic they asked me to speak on was personal branding, communication, and essentially interviewing so that when you end meetings, when you are interviewing, you want the person you're talking to choose you.
0: Right.
1: So basically the thing was getting people to choose you. My final activity was to ask participants to come up, give me 30 seconds on who are you? And if you do a good job, your peers would say, we choose you. If you don't, they're going to say, give me some more.
0: Right.
1: And we had 3 volunteers. They all crushed it.
0: I love that.
1: Gender, white, black, Indian, and when they finished, you saw their self-esteem just soar, and they were filled up with, I did it. I didn't even practice. And you know me, that was a win.
0: That's
1: that made
0: your thing.
1: My day.
0: That's your thing. Well, speaking of wins, right?
1: Oh.
0: We got a win today, brother.
1: Whoa, are you kidding me?
0: We got a win today, you know.
1: I felt it when the win came in the room. Woo! This is game-changing, man.
0: Well, I'm excited because, you know, Philadelphia, this is a big year for Philly. All right, this is like, It's probably the second biggest. I think 1776 was the biggest year.
1: But 1776 didn't have the traffic that we have it now. So.
0: No, they didn't. But and I'm not even talking about LeBron James, right? We gonna get into that later.
1: We got off to a good start. And right. Okay.
0: I'm not even gonna talk about LeBron James being the GOAT.
1: You can't help yourself.
0: We're not gonna do that. But we do know Philadelphia helped give birth to America.
1: Mm-hmm.
0: But you cannot tell America's story. You cannot tell Philadelphia's story without telling the African American story.
1: Mm.
0: And oftentimes I feel like that's lost in conversations, yeah. right? And today we're talking with one of the leaders responsible for protecting that truth, and Dr. Ashley Jordan, president and CEO of the African American Museum of Philadelphia. Yes, yes. Just what the doctor ordered. So Jam Fam, this is one I think you're going to want to hear, and probably not for the reasons you think, because I've known Ashley since she's been here. And when I tell you she is one of the most amazing leaders that I've ever met, both in her heart, in her spirit, in her execution, in her intelligence, both emotional and academic, you probably won't find a person who's better than Ashley.
1: It's my first time with the privilege and the pleasure to meet Dr. Jordan. But I knew that we have somebody special by the social media. When we put out there who's going to be on the show, I think everybody was saying, she's so great, I can't wait. And it made me pull this quote up about African American history. It's by James Baldwin. He said, not everything faced can be changed, but nothing can be changed until it's faced.
0: Yes, yes.
1: And something tells me Dr. Ashley Jordan has been facing a lot of challenges since she came here to Philly and been doing the history journey, history major, Underground Railroad. She's been busy.
0: Well, before I bring on, I did want to just give her a little bit more shine, because not only is she the president and CEO of African American Museum, today she's guiding the African American Museum to its 50th anniversary here in America while we're celebrating the 250th anniversary, right? Yeah. And her work, I think her work sits at the intersection of history, leadership, culture, and this fight to make sure that no stories go forgotten, particularly the Black story, right? And so, I saw, I'm not going to read her whole bio, but I also saw that she was appointed by President Joe Biden, right? Former President Joe Biden, to serve on the National Museum and Library Services Board in Washington, D.C. She also is the recipient of numerous professional, academic, and civic honors, including the Pacesetter Award from the Association of African American Museums and the Black Excellence Award from the NAACP. Please welcome to the Jam. Wow. Dr. Ashley Jordan.
1: What?
2: Thank you very much. Thank you for that. Welcome.
0: Thank you for being here.
1: Wow.
0: And you just got right off the plane.
2: Yeah, just got in.
0: Oh, my God.
1: How do you do that? Get off the plane and just ease right on in like you've been here all day. You look phenomenal, a glow, none of that travel stuff.
2: No. I felt like today this conversation was a necessary conversation. Mm. So I felt the purpose behind it. Yeah. And so getting ready for this day kind of just acted as me just getting ready for the work that must be done. Yeah. But it's good to be amongst the brethren. You know, this is fellowship, you know.
0: Yes, we are.
2: So to be able to dialogue with you, I know it's only going to increase the awareness of this work that matters now more than ever.
1: Right. A little birdie told me that you're a proud pink and green.
2: Yes, I am.
1: I'm just checking.
0: Hey, guess what? And she came here to get busy because she took her earrings off and everything. Uh-oh, like, uh-oh, oh, yeah, y'all want to talk? We're going to talk today. I love it.
1: Dr. Jordan, Marcus gave your bio, your credentials, your resume, your LinkedIn profile, all the above. But why don't you tell us, who's Dr. Ashley Jordan? Outside of, well, in addition to that, but when someone says, who are you?
2: Who am I?
1: What comes to mind?
2: I feel like what comes to mind first, the big pieces is my heart. Mm. I lead with my heart. Mm. I feel like that is what acts as my compass for my decisions and the things that I want to do and the people that I want to help. But particularly, I want to be a change agent. So I try to measure myself by the impact of the people that I touch.
1: Wow.
2: Because people remember how you made them feel.
1: Mm-hmm.
2: So yes. that's how I try to live, try to work, as well as try to help and reach other people.
1: I love it. Just real quick, how'd you get to Philly?
2: I came to Philly by way of the Campbell Search Firm in Chicago.
1: Mm-hmm.
2: They were a nonprofit search firm. They were heading up the museum search for their next ED. And I'm glad I answered the call to come to Philadelphia, because at the time I was there in Cincinnati at the National Underground Railroad Freedom Center, serving as their senior director of development.
1: Mm-hmm.
2: And I had made my second return back to Cincinnati and thinking, you know, I'm from Ohio, so I was home, I was good. And when I came to Philadelphia and saw the museum, I felt that it was a museum that forgot it was a museum.
1: Whoa.
2: Yeah. And that's what pressed upon me to keep pursuing, you know, this search process.
1: Did your research on Philadelphia, what did you see? What did you hear? What did it say? Come on here.
0: Yeah, what was your real thought about coming to Philly?
1: Up on you.
0: Yeah.
2: You know what? It didn't set in until after I accepted the job.
1: Mm.
2: And I was on the train by accident, like the from the airport to downtown. And when I was riding through all the different neighborhoods and coming from the Midwest, you know, where there's much more green spaces, it was definitely what you saw, like, this is Philly.
1: Yeah.
2: And I got reminded of a quote. You know, we're all seeing Home Alone, right?
0: Yes.
2: Where Kevin was afraid of the basement and he was like, this is it. Don't get scared now. Like, that was my moment where I was like, Ashley, don't get scared now. Because it was a moment where I was like, ooh, we're not in Kansas anymore.
1: No, we're not.
0: And to that point, what part of your own story do people misunderstand or rarely get to hear?
2: Oh, great question. I feel like the story that people sometimes miss is allowing myself to show first versus like the physical, in the sense of people naturally assume that I'm of a younger age. But how I try to break that up is I'll say I'm a child prodigy. You know, because sometimes when you're working with someone that's younger, if you are of a certain age, if you're not comfortable with that, you know, that comes up in the workplace.
0: Yes, it does.
2: And you're like, I don't understand what the breakdown is, but it's for them. That's their insecurity, not mine.
1: You're focusing on my age.
2: Yeah.
1: Your perception of my age, not the person I am.
2: Exactly.
0: Well, actually, I don't even think they focus on that. I think they don't even know they're focusing on their own trauma and their own pain.
2: Yeah.
0: Right? But they think it's you.
2: Yeah.
0: But you're reminding them of something that they don't want to face.
1: Yeah.
0: You know,
1: Dr. Drew, before we go on, we do a question of the day where we go out to our Jam fam. We ask, once they see who's going to be on the show, give us a question or two.
2: Okay.
1: And I'll share the question with you twice, give you a chance to consider. And depending on the time we have, we'll either start and finish or start and continue after the break. The question is, and it comes from Arnold Payne, Philadelphia, PA. He says, why is preserving African-American history essential to America's future? Why is preserving African-American history so essential to America's history? I'm sorry, America's future.
2: Oh, great question. Again, we're talking about what's taking place today.
1: Yeah.
2: And the fact that there have been things that America has deemed as history, to be history, now being said that it's not history.
1: Mm.
2: So we're up against fake news, fake history. The contributions of African Americans have been here before 1776. And the fact that we have to continue to tell their stories is important because we're not a monolith. It's the diversification that there's so many African American stories that need to be told. Because oftentimes people don't know that Philadelphia and this whole power of place, the power of freedom, there's not a story that derives from the enslaved experience. There are African Americans who were born free.
1: Mm.
2: Or when we talk about the plantation system, how there was sugarcane, there was indigo, there was cotton. There were all these different cash crops that required a different skill set to cultivate, to harvest. But no one talks about that. You know, and we have to talk about the reasons why these things happen and the legacy and the fact that we're not that far removed from the civil rights movement. And even now today, we have voter registration attacks on predominantly black neighborhoods. You know, we always talk about the importance of history. History is so that we won't repeat the mistakes of our past. But we're in an active history right now where we have to actively be a part of history so that we won't have these mistakes happen.
0: Hold that thought. Okay. Stay right there. We coming right back to that.
2: Okay.
0: That's hot. So as you can see, we just getting into it, but we want you to stay here with us. Stay right here at WWDB 860 AM. We are talking to Dr. Ashley Jordan of the African American Museum of Philadelphia. We're going to have some more great conversations with me and my co-host, Dr. James Smith Jr. Stay right there. We'll be right back.
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0: And Marcus, you know, I don't worry about working out on Mondays anymore because I know when we in the studio, our music going to get me pumped up, going for it as always.
1: Listen, Mondays are now my favorite day of the week.
0: Wow.
1: Yes. Because I get a chance to see you, Parker.
0: See, I felt
1: Monday.
0: That. I felt that.
1: Every Monday.
0: Dr. Jordan, before we went to break, you were talking to us about the significance of African-American history as part of America's history. Did you want to put a bow on that? Did you have anything else you wanted to add?
2: Yeah, I would say that the big bow is that we're here. Mm. And we've always been here. And it's important that we safeguard our stories for our future generations, because each legacy, as you can see in our story, that is so beautiful, we've gone a little bit further. And right now, we just want to continue to act on what America believes is inclusive freedom. And that is celebrating all stories, particularly African-American history and culture.
1: I love how you brought the history into the, when you talked about the future too, mm-hmm. right? It's important for the future. And I just heard this guy talking about, he asked a young person, he said, well, look up the definition of future. And when he looked up the definition of future, and I think it gels really well what you just said. He said that Webster says that the future is the state of something that has been either written or spoken. That's the future. And so if we don't have Black history written down and spoken about, then we are disappearing from the future.
0: Yeah.
1: Right. And I think that, to me, like, and I just heard it 2 days ago, and I was like, oh, that's perfect for the show. I was like, that is it right there. That's why Black history is so important, because if we don't talk about it, it disappears.
2: Yes.
1: Or people take the narrative, right, which we can't afford that as people.
0: No.
1: Because when I go all over the world, people look at us based on the narratives that are coming out of America. And if we don't protect that narrative, then we lose stature all over the world, not just here in this country.
0: Yeah. Dr. Jordan, gosh, the thought just left my head. Oh, great, came back to me. What gets in the way of us preserving our history, our American, African-American history? What gets in the way? What are some of the factors that get in the way? I'm sure with your team, with your clients, your colleagues, this is probably a conversation that comes up more than once. But as you knee-jerk reaction, what are some of the factors you believe play a role in stopping us or slowing us from preserving our African-American history?
2: I would say there are a couple of things, right? But where we should do better, we have to be the own stewards of our own stories. Zora Neale Harrison said, there's no agony like an untold story.
0: Ooh.
2: And if we're not championing our own stories, if we're not saving those photographs, you know, oftentimes some of our best collection items are hidden in someone's attic or someone's basement. But if you don't know to hold on to those things, it could easily be lost in a Goodwill sale. There's so much that we can do better about, but I believe that museums act as those places where they can learn how to preserve their stories. Because so much of the African-American story is an oral tradition. But now we need to save the materials of our traditions, the visual histories of our traditions, so that our future generations can see that. But it's up to this current generation to pick up the mantle of our ancestors and just carry it on. Because one of the things that we're seeing as a shift, particularly for Black museums, mm-hmm. at one point, particularly during the summer, we could always count on Black family reunions being a revenue generator for us. We don't see those same numbers anymore.
0: Whoa.
2: Black family reunions are not happening the way that they used to happen.
0: Right.
2: We need to see that preservation of our family stories to be seen down through the generations. But that's what makes up our collections. If the families are coming together, right. if we're sharing our stories, if we're talking about, you know, this is a picture of such and such, you know, at this time period, it matters. But if we're not doing those things, our stories are at risk to be told by someone else.
0: Take us back to undergrad. You're about to choose your major. And you decided history. And that evolved into history around African-American culture to now. Talk to us about what ignited that desire to study history and then to take it to even greater levels, bringing it closer to home.
2: I think I did everything I could to avoid history. Yeah, I was not a history major. I went to school for journalism, mass communications. So doing this is what I wanted to do. Like, I wanted to be a news anchor. Yeah.
1: Wow.
2: And for me, that was what Black representation looked like.
0: Okay.
2: I saw Black news reporters, grew up reading Jet magazine, Ebony.
0: Jet.
2: So it was just like, I wanted to be in communications.
0: See, I read Jet too. Marcus just turned through the picture.
1: The centerfold. You know what I'm saying? Yeah, I can recite all the centerfolds. I know all of them.
0: I read the bio of the model. I really didn't look at the model.
1: Of course you did. Of course you did.
2: Yeah, but that's where it started for me. Then also I was changing my majors too. Like it was communications, interior design, event planning. I was all over the place. But history was always the minor. Yeah. I just thought history could only be taught in the classroom. Mm. And it wasn't until I had an advisor who was like, Ashley, well, what about public history? And I was like, well, what is public history? I had never even heard the term. And he was like, oh, it's the history that belongs to the public. And it's in battlefields, historic homes, you know, museums and monuments. And it's told by a person with like a historical background. And I said, wait a minute, I could go to school and just talk about history. I didn't know that. And so he got me connected to the political science department. They were offering interns there in D.C., and I got a chance to intern at the Smithsonian's American History Museum, and my department was the African-American Community and Life Division, and it was a great internship. I had a great intern supervisor, Faith Davis Ruffins, who, like, kind of just opened my mind to the possibilities of history because I did not know that you could do this with a history degree, and I'm so glad we did that because even now I said I'm not a teacher, but I am an informal educator because the museums are extensions of the classroom.
1: Right.
2: Yeah. So
1: changing pace a little bit. We on the show, we talk about the rhythm and you're running a cultural institution, right? You're raising money, you're managing people, you're protecting history, you're preparing young people for the future. Like you're doing all of these things. And I wonder, like, what is your personal rhythm? What are the habits? What are the things that you do to make sure you're the best leader you can be and you're creating a system within the AAMP to make sure that things continue to run smoothly as they can?
2: I would say the best thing or two things that I do for myself. I give myself the grace to take naps.
1: Okay. I like that.
2: I have to
0: My
2: rest.
0: Daughter would love to hear you.
2: Yeah,
0: hear that.
2: Yeah. I have to take, because it just keeps going.
1: Right.
2: And it's like, if I don't rest. Like,
1: what time
2: I can't
1: do you take a nap?
2: Oh, sometimes midday, like 1 o'clock.
1: Okay. Yeah. I know when I was running Big Brothers Big Sisters, we had like a room that I set up and we had like a couch in that room and then you can sign up like 15-minute increments. Like and I encourage people to take naps. Oh, yeah. Absolutely.
2: Yeah, a cat nap that. Helps me. Like it recharges me. I
1: so
2: think
1: what, would you take a nap in your office or somebody come out you rock?
2: No. So the beauty of being vertically challenged is that I can put two chairs together like and I'm out and just give a blanket. I'm good.
1: Nice.
2: Yeah.
1: Okay.
2: And
1: what's the second thing?
2: And then the second thing is I do not allow myself to feel that I can't ask for help.
1: Okay.
2: Where there are limitations, I allow myself to lean on those who can. Just understanding who I am. There's just certain things that's not my wheelhouse, but allowing other people's skill set. Yeah. And I felt like that was a lesson I learned before I came to Philly. I was there in Evansville, Indiana. And one of my board members was like, Ashley, why didn't you just ask for help? And I was like, something so simple. Why didn't I do that? Mm-hmm. But we should normalize being able to ask for help. Like, I feel like there's nothing wrong with that. Because we could do so much more. Like, absolutely. I don't want to operate from a place of fear. Like, I want to operate in knowing that we can get this done, but how to go about it. And I feel like that's a part of the strategy.
0: Right. I want you to pretend right now that you're a therapist. Mm-hmm. And I'm laying on the couch. And I come to you and I say, Doc, I love studying my history, African-American history. But there are parts of it that brings me joy and parts that bring me sorrow, where I want to turn it off, where I get angry. What advice would you have for me as I continue to study my history to handle the bitter and the sweet?
2: I would say you have to go at the pace that works for you, in the sense that our story, at times challenging, is filled with trauma. And you have to be responsive or at least understand that what is your trauma intake? Mm. Because we've had this story where it's just like, again, how's this happening? The injustice, you know, the brutality, you know, the cases that went, you know, mistrial, you know, not guilty, like on and on and on and on again. No, I allow myself not to sometimes read it. Sometimes I don't watch certain movies because I'm like, I know how it's going to end.
1: Right.
2: So I allow myself not to sometimes get into it, you know? But I feel like because of my background, being able to be around others who can lead me in a facilitated discussion about what I'm experiencing. Like, we take for granted now this, like, mental health in our history. There's some definite needs to talk more about the work of history and care. Mm. History and care has to, like, we're caring for people, but we also need to care for the trauma that comes with it.
0: Right.
2: And how to have conversations about, this is a difficult conversation. So how do we go about navigating the difficult conversations of history?
0: I wish you were near me when my daughter came to me crying after Brianna was killed. Mm-hmm. And the cop was acquitted or got off or whatever. And she said, Daddy, you told me to work hard, to go to school, to do the right things, get the education. Brianna was in her bed asleep. I don't want to stay here anymore. Speak. Give me something I could have said better, because that's a baby girl. Just one moment at a time. Just be the best you can. Don't give people excuses. It's life at times. But I'm sure I could have said something more eloquently that could have fed her heart.
2: It's a quote. And then Dr. King has said it, like, it's the power of the redemptive suffering. Mm. You know, that we go through things, right? Or others, their suffering might lead to the legislation that we need. You know, that acts as the hope for the change.
0: Yeah.
2: Unfortunately, it happened, but where do we go from here? And I feel like those are the moments now that we have to be intentional about history, what side you're going to be on. We all have a part to play right now to say to ourselves, I'm going to be on this side of history, because history is actively being written today.
1: And I think it almost kind of goes to Dr. Smith, what you were saying earlier about the privilege of pressure, and there's the privilege of pain, right? Ooh. And so, because nobody escapes it,
2: right?
1: And oftentimes we get into this thing of trying to compare, like, who had it worse. And that's not what it should be about. It should be like, well, what did we learn from that, right? And how do we take that pain and how we take that history and try to ensure that less and less people are affected by it, right? Because we're not here to solve it, right? Like, it's 8 billion people in the world. We've been around for thousands of years, so we're just a speck.
2: Mm-hmm.
1: But at the end of the day, I think sometimes we take ourselves so seriously, whether it be as a person or as a culture or as a people.
0: Yeah.
1: And I'm not belittling it by any means. I am just saying that to your point, Dr. Ashley, that we have to understand what our emotional capacity is to deal with the realities and the past and the present, right? So that we can try to change the future.
0: And oftentimes what one goes through is not for you. It's for the people who are going to benefit from your experience. Man, I don't want to stop this. Every time commercial pops up, like, darn, we're just getting into it. But when we get back, Dr. Jordan's going to tell us about her jam.
1: Yes.
0: And how she handles jams. We're going to hear her song. Her song got me moving and grooving as well. And we're going to continue this conversation on WWDB 860 AM. I'm Dr. James Smith Jr. here with the legend, Marcus Allen, as well as with Dr. Ashley Jordan. We'll see you on the other side.
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0: back to the jam. And yes, you are listening to Vogue by Madonna. And that is what our lovely Dr. Ashley Jordan chose as her song in terms of how it epitomizes her leadership style. Ooh. And I can't wait to hear how you mix Madonna with leadership. But we're going to get into that.
1: And the devil wears Prada.
0: But before we go forward, we're coming up on one of my favorite sections of the show. And we are at the point where we are going to hear just what the doctor ordered.
1: Ding, ding, ding, ding. Mark, is February 25th. 1964 in Miami. Do you know what took place?
0: You were born.
1: Nah. But I love it. It was the birth of a new champion. The person who says, I'm the greatest of all time. Yeah. That's when he beat Sonny Liston, Muhammad Ali. He was an 8-1 underdog. Everyone thought Liston was going to clean. Liston was a mountain of a man. He had mob ties. He had served time in jail. All he wanted to do was knock you out and kill you.
0: Right.
1: And Muhammad kept saying, dog, you're going down. Dog, you're going down. In spite of how big you are, you're going down. Well, you know the rest. He won. After the fight, he became Cassius X, and eventually he became Muhammad Ali. And I have this poster as you walk down my steps on the wall. The poster with Ali standing over top of Sonny Liston. And he hands like this, he's looking down, and the poster says, champions aren't made in gyms. Champions are made from something they have deep inside them, a desire, a dream, a vision. They have to have the skill and the will, but the will must be stronger than the skill. The will must be stronger than the skill. And I imagine that Dr. Jordan, as she continues this African-American history journey, that she has to have a lot of will, that she's faced with opposition, take that down, take that display down, get rid of it. It's American history. This is, right. She knows what she needs to do. But to do it involves will nonstop. She lives in the will zone. And I think going forward for all of us, remember, skill is important, but that will take you to the top. That's just what the doctor ordered.
0: I love it because I think it feeds into what Dr. Ashley Jordan is, the fight that she's in right now.
1: Yes.
0: When she's looking to do something that hasn't been done for the African-American Museum in its history, which is she's going to build, is it $100 million or $50 million complex?
2: Yes, $150 million.
0: Shut the $150 million dollar complex for the African-American Museum, partner with the library and some other partners. And it reminds me of another quote that Muhammad Ali said, and I'm paraphrasing here, he said, I said I was before I became it, right? Ashley has already said, like, yeah. and yeah. Get this, she said it in front of the mayor because they have a partnership with the city, and she is holding the city and everyone around her accountable because they've told her, they said, we want to get this done. And so she's saying it. Right? Remember we said, yeah, write it and say it for it to become the future.
1: That's right.
0: She's doing that. And so you're just what the doctor ordered made me think about the fight that Ashley's in. I don't know, Ashley.
1: The champ is here. The champ is here. Right. The champ is here.
0: Do you want to add to that, Ashley?
2: I just think they're obviously the partnership between us and the city of Philadelphia has been longstanding from the time of our inception. We're the first city-funded cultural museum in the country.
0: Mm.
2: And so to have this commitment again from the city, a major city, speaks to the city's commitment to telling diverse stories. And so we're excited for what is to come. In this next chapter, we're moving to the Parkway,
0: right?
2: And we're looking forward to that.
0: But here's the fight, right? You think about the beginning of the year, construction costs are up 8%. Labor is up.
1: Sure.
0: Right? People aren't like, you know, philanthropy isn't what it was prior to 2024, yeah. Right? And so the city has the will. African-American Museum has the will. Now it is, can we get other folks to understand how important this is? And I know, Ashley, you have to walk that tight line because some of the same people that you're looking to support you in this, you also have, you're speaking truth to power and you don't want to offend. you want to bring people onto that wagon. Like, we can all get to the championship with LeBron on the team.
1: He said he wasn't going to say anything else, but okay.
0: I'm just saying. Is this scary for you? Is there some fear? Because this is a big swing. You're saying, listen, I'm not doing the singles and the doubles, using a baseball analogy. I'm making a big swing. How does that feel as a leader for you?
2: I feel like, as a leader, this moment, this time, again, because I am a historian, right? Mm-hmm. I look at past movements where our ancestors had less resources, but they were able to get it done. So I'm excited for the opportunity because people like giving towards a challenge.
0: Right.
2: Where I feel us in Black museums, the work that we must continue to do is once the doors open, will we remain open? Because we're also dealing with the demographic where people say, well, I've seen it before. Why should I come back?
0: Yeah.
2: And your return visits is what keeps the doors open. So I feel like as we move forward, my hope is that people will stay connected to the mission, stay connected to the journey, because once we open, we're here. And we want to be a museum that people are proud to call their own, but that requires your active participation through membership, through your attendance at programs, you know, and so on. So there's work to be done, but I definitely embrace it.
0: How many members do you have now? Like, what are your key metrics, your KPIs now, like your key members, your returning visitors? What does that look like now, and what do you feel it's going to look like once you are in this new space?
2: Yeah, I would say through our feasibility study, we're definitely doing those KPIs and the things that are necessary. And we know that where we are currently, just the location, the size and the demographic of members, that is for that location.
1: Right. Right.
2: But we're going to have to grow exponentially for the new location. And we know that that is going to require a different level of bringing in the experts who do capital campaigns to help assist with the membership campaign. Similar to that, if you saw the one there in D.C., I felt like everyone, when it was getting ready to open, everyone was getting their memberships.
0: Right.
2: We need that same level of galvanized energy to center us so that we can be in our new location.
1: How much bigger are you going to be?
2: We'll be close to like 70,000 square feet.
0: And what are you now?
2: We are under like 30 because of the ramps. It makes it seem even smaller.
0: Okay.
2: So,
0: right, right.
2: Yeah.
0: Some unusable space, right?
2: Right.
0: Yeah, yeah.
1: Well, believe it or not, one of my greatest memories was at the museum.
2: Okay.
1: I had my 50th birthday party there, 70s theme, downstairs. And I still have the picture of my mom going down a Soul Train line, you know, and 70 years old, whatever, close to being 70, and she's down there doing her jam, so... Oh, that's right in the living room.
0: I seen his mom can go. she wore us out at his birthday party. Real quick, on the soundtrack, though. Like, speaking of music, I got to get to the soundtrack.
1: Yes.
0: Talk to us about Madonna and Vogue and how that kind of underlines your leadership style.
2: Yeah, so the way I look at this song, particularly The Devil Wears Prada, one of my favorite movies.
0: Okay.
2: But I also feel like because I am an artist, I speak through my clothes. I speak through my nails. So, like, for me, before I speak, the presentation is when I walk in the room.
0: Right.
2: And so I began to communicate from that. Mm-hmm. But then also in the movie where Devil Wears Prada, Miranda Priestley is, like, the main character, she's always talking about how the details are in the story. And as a storyteller, it's all about the details.
0: Mm.
2: It's about creating these experiences that when people leave, they feel inspired. They feel like they want to tell someone. Like, word of mouth is our best recommendation for any great museum experience. And so if people walk away with the details, I know I've done my job, right?
0: Right.
2: And so then, of course, with the Vogue song, it's about the dancing, how it's so precise. Again, the details, the choreography, it all matters, right? But then I also feel like this last part, which I know you all could appreciate because y'all are into sports, it's kind of like when Coach Prime says, when you look good, you feel good. And when you feel good, you play good.
0: Yeah.
2: Like, when you feel good at work and you look good at work, guess what we're going to do? You're going to show up and you're going to perform because the confidence is there. Like, right. You feel like there's nothing you cannot do.
0: Yeah.
2: So I feel like those three things act as a symbolism for why I chose Vogue at this time, because right now it's about showing up and letting my work and the details speak as the presentation.
0: Now, I see you differently, because I see you in a lot of different outfits. So, like, so what was she trying to say?
2: That's it. It's a mood. It's an experience.
0: I love that.
2: What I'm trying to create.
0: So changing the mood a little bit, we got about 4 minutes here. Go quickly into the jam up, right? And so we know that every leader, like the best leaders, have had to overcome some of the most difficult things, right? And I always say to people, I say, like, I don't trust somebody if they ain't been through something, right? Like, you can't tell me you're my friend if you ain't been through some stuff with me, right? Because it's not about how long I've been knowing you. It's how many different seasons we've gone through. And that tells me who you are. And so, Ashley, what's been your jam up and how has that helped you in your leadership style?
2: I would say my jam experience was when I went to Evansville, Indiana.
0: Okay.
2: I had left at the time the Cincinnati. I was there as a curator, and I took the role as an ED. And the reason why I took that role was in response to a need where I saw a leader behaving poorly. Okay. Acted as my call to action to become a museum leader. And when I went to Evansville, it was the perfect marriage because, you know, they wanted someone with museum experience, and I wanted the leadership. What the trade-off was, I was leaving a major city like Cincinnati to Evansville, Indiana, which is southwest Indiana, close to the Ohio River, but closer to St. Louis, is what you're giving up, the trade-offs. Like, I felt like I left, like, the city environment, the arts, the culture, the fat, you know, just a lot of things. I was like, my non-negotiables had to be a major airport. You know, just like, just things that you're like, this is rough. But it was also in those moments, too, where my mom and dad, I would definitely say that my parents have definitely prepared me for life. But it was also that moment, too, where it's like I was in it by myself. Like, I didn't know anybody in Indiana. Right. The board, you know, of course, took me on as, like, one of their own. But it was, like, one of those decisions. Like, I'm in this. It's me. It's like, it's a make or break for me, you know? And it was like, well, Ashley, if you're going to do this, how are you going to do this? Mm-hmm. Like, it was one of those moments where I was like, because it's so easy to fall back on your parents. Like, I ain't got to take this. I'm going home. You know, but it was like, no, Ashley, this is what you said you want to do. Let's see if it what happens, you know? And I felt like Evansville was like my Damascus Road experience where I met my destiny on the path that I was trying to at least to avoid. Like, it was so rough. Like, I was at an institution where it was just me and my most senior, like, staff member was 70 years old.
0: Ooh.
2: And working around those, you know, generationals, you know, like, not that there was issues, but she wasn't skilled in the technology. So, like, I had to handle, like, the pieces that were the tech, and she could do all the old school, like, writing the letters, because she ended up being my development director. Like, making sure people had cards for their birthdays, you know, just, we just found our rhythm. And, like, I remember I had to deal with mold removal, and I'm like, I never had to deal with this in Cincinnati because we had a facilities department. But the way in which I felt I grew is because I understood more about the day-to-day in the real sense. Like, when you have to be the one, you got to roll up your sleeves and do it. And I feel like, for me, that's where I really grew. But most importantly, it's like it affirmed that this is what I want to do.
1: Do you convey that message with the folks who work with you at the museum now?
2: Oh, yes, because I feel like these experiences help to cultivate you. I feel like you should be affirmed that this is the road for you. Like this is your passion. Let's see it. You know, and if not, we hope you get to your passion. But it should be this experience where you feel like your work is coming to life. And I felt like in Evansville, that was like the make or break, but it made me the person that I am today. And even for the board to still support me, I go back. You know, just like those experiences, like we really came together and we made something happen. And so I'm very happy for that experience. But it was like, all right, now that I did that, we're going to keep going higher.
1: Well, it really speaks to the word passion, like you said.
2: Yeah.
1: Passion, P-A-S-S-I-O-N, pass I on. And that's what you continually do. You pass your genius, your magic, your wealth of experience on. And we're all benefiting from it.
0: Break.
1: Wow. Again. Here we go.
0: Brother.
1: We got one more to go. Don't you go anywhere. When we get back, we're going to begin to land the plane. Dr. Jordan's going to share her encore, which is the 30-day challenge. Marcus has his Marcus moments where he shares his highlights for the day. And we can't wait to get you back here. So you're listening to The Jam, WWDB 860 AM, Dr. James Smith Jr. with Marcus Allen and Dr. Ashley Jordan. We'll see you very shortly.
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0: I focus on the words related to pumping up the jam. Good stuff. I'm having a ball, and I think you're too. I'm just looking at your eyes, like, welcome back. We're here with the doctor, having a good time. And today's show, today's conversation to me was more than life, history, leadership, and service. It was a masterclass in helping others lead with courage, creativity, responsibility, empowerment, focus, and inclusion. And I want more. But right now, I want some of your magic, some of your powerful Marcus moments. I know we're not there at the end yet, but I see you writing feverishly. But you've been collecting some good notes, huh?
1: Yeah, I have, because I knew that Dr. Ashley Jordan was going to be a wealth of information. She is the gem dropper, right? and even just, she started right off the bat with some amazing quotes. And the Maya Angelou, I love that one. You know, people don't remember what they, you know, they remember what they feel. And then the one you said by Zora Neale Hurston, there's no agony like an untold story. That really hit me hard. And so I have three for you. I have a win.
2: Okay.
1: The win, I think, that you helped us to really remember, Ashley, is our history is still alive.
2: Mm-hmm.
1: Right? And that it is something that we live each and every day, right? And it's not to be viewed from behind the glass. It is for you to be active in it and to make sure that not only are we educating ourselves, but we take that responsibility to make sure that we're educating others. The second one is my wound is what we fail to preserve can be erased. And so it is so important for leaders like Dr. Ashley Jordan to be out here on the stump, on the grind, making sure that she's pulling people and making sure that they understand that, like, we all have to be a part of this fight. We all have to make sure that when our families are coming together, the family reunions that you talked about, that we are making sure that we take those things seriously. Yeah. It's not just what is written on that white piece of paper. It's about what are the stories that we're telling our families and what stories need to be passed down and what relics and artifacts and heirlooms, family heirlooms that need to be preserved so that now we can have evidence so we can fight the fake news
0: the misnomers.
1: And the fake history. Right? No, you can't say that because I got it right here. It's signed. This is official, right? And then the third thing that I have is the wisdom is preservation requires participation.
2: Yeah.
1: Right? You have to participate in this. And so when Ashley talked about the fact that, you know, they need like dependable revenue. They need people to come back.
0: Yeah.
1: Right. And so preservation requires participation means that we can't say these institutions matter. We can't say that, oh, we love the African-American Museum, but then we never donate.
2: Right.
1: We can't say we love the African-American Museum and then we never visit it. We can't say we love the African-American Museum and then we never bring our children to the museum to help tell that story. As a matter of fact, we ain't got to help. We bring them there. Ashley and her team will tell the story. All you got to do is get them there. And so I know for a fact, Ashley, that what you're doing is making a difference, right? You made a difference here today, right? And I can't even imagine what type of difference you're making each and every day in your job. Thank you.
2: Thank you.
1: Thank you.
0: Poise personified. Mm. As a professional speaker, before I go on, I want calm. I want peace. I just let me be. I don't walk in from an airport, walk into a studio and just crush it. I need my time, my peace in. You were persevered under pressure.
2: Oh, thank you.
1: Yes, she did. So, yes, she did.
0: Thank you for being bringing your wisdom, your gift. Now, we want you to pour into our audience. We ask our guests all the time, give us a challenge, 30 days. What do you want people to do for the next 30 days to reinforce your message?
1: What is the one thing that people can do?
2: I would say the one thing people can do is just hold on.
1: Mm. Okay.
2: We see a lot of things on the news that can make you think, you know, that things are changing, not in our favor.

0: history. Not just black people, not just white people, not just Asian. Everybody has a responsibility to preserve African American history. And so, Ashley, I want to thank you for your leadership today. I want to thank you for taking the time out to be here. How can people reach you?
1: They can reach us via our website at aampmuseum.org.
0: And how can they donate?
1: They can donate same through the platform of the website, by giving, by taking out memberships, or just a donation. So we welcome all, for the family memberships, individuals. We have something for everyone.
0: I love that.
2: And this is the big celebration, right? 50 years?
0: Yeah, it's 50. When does that start?
1: Well, it's a 50th year anniversary. So we started on June 19th, and we'll celebrate for a full year our anniversary.
0: Okay, and so is there a big event coming up that you want to make sure people come to?
1: Oh, sure. We want to make sure people come for the closing of the Ruth Carter Afrofuturism exhibition, which is currently on display. Labor Day weekend is when that show closed, so please come out and see these wonderful 80 costumes that are on display.
0: Awesome. Awesome. Well, you got two people who definitely coming. All right.
1: Good. Thank you.
0: All right. We are definitely coming to support you. This has been a great show, partner.
2: Jam fam. We love you.
0: I appreciate it. So remember, our experiences help to shape us. Be resilient when life tests you. Be brave when it asks you to take a stand. And be bold enough to chase the dreams that keep calling your name. You do not have to have it all figured out. Just do not give up. Keep your rhythm, protect your peace, and always find your jam. This is Marcus Allen. I'm here with my great co-host, Dr. James Smith Jr. And you've just been jammed.
2: Bam.
0: Have a great one.

0: Maxx, you look absolutely dashing in that purple tie. Ready to harness the world?
1: You bet, Daisy. I'm ready as I'll ever be. And might I say, your purple tie really pops with your vest.
0: Thanks. I almost went with a cape, but didn't want to come across as pretentious.
1: Nonsense. Anyone in our line of work should rock a cape.
0: You might be onto something, Max.
1: Phew. So here we go. First day on the job. You've got this, right?
0: Right. Don't forget, we both graduated from Dogs, Inc. with honors.
1: Which means I can guide my human around a busy city with ease.
0: And I can give my human a restful night.
1: I hope my human is kind and loving.
0: And I hope mine likes wet kisses and zoomies.
1: Ready to make a difference?
0: Born ready. Let's go.
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0: Good afternoon, everyone. Good afternoon. Welcome to Conversation Unplugged on WWDB 860 AM in the city of brotherly love and sisterly affection. My name is Reverend Dr. Wayne M. Weathers, the host of Conversation Unplugged with my co-host, Pastor Robert Johnson, and Reverend Dr. Larry Waltower is on the way. For those who are watching me Facebook Live, if you see me looking down, it's not that I am not interested. I am sending my radio show out in the various social media platforms, and so I am multitasking. Amen. I am definitely multitasking. Pastor Johnson, what's up, man? What's going on, man? How you doing?
1: I am doing great. We're just a couple of days away from a couple of weeks away from training camp.
0: That's when we're gonna be enemies. That's when we're gonna be enemies. But go ahead.
1: We're gonna be enemies, but guess what? I got Kyler Murray, so I ain't worried about it. Got Kyler Murray.
0: Yeah. We got rid of AJ Brown, but we gonna take it to y'all this year. That's all I'm gonna say. For those who don't know, Pastor Robert Johnson, born and raised in Philadelphia, he's the mayor of South Philly, but he's a Minnesota Vikings fan. I don't know what happened along the way. That's right. I don't know what happened along the way, but somewhere along the line.
2: He must have fell and bumped his head. That's what had to happen. It might have happened when he was on 61st Street or something. I don't know what.
1: You know what happened? What happened was I got good sense. That's what happened. I got good sense. But congratulations. Y'all are in the running for LeBron James. Right?
0: Don't you even start, man. Let's get this conversation started, man. For those who don't know, this is what my brother in Christ, we've been doing this since 2006. That's my best friend. We've been argue, fussing, fighting, debating like this since 2006. Want to introduce to you Mike Ewald and Reverend B. Preston Lyles. We want to talk about something that's very personal and dear to my heart. Stop sending city trash to Chester. I am from Chester, born and raised east side, outside of some village. And I'm going to start off with the narrative in a few minutes about the incinerators and things like that. But I would like to have Mike Ewald and Reverend B. Preston Lyles just to introduce themselves briefly. And we really want to get into a robust conversation. And then I want to also send out the telephone number for those who would like to call in, ask questions, and provide comments on this subject today. So, Mike Ewald, tell us a little bit about yourself.
3: Sure. Hi, Reverend Weathers. I've been involved since I was in high school in 1990, dealing with this industry of trash incineration. I grew up just outside of Northeast Philly, and they tried to build an incinerator there, ended up becoming the biggest air polluter in Bucks County. And now that I live in Philadelphia, I'm surrounded by the worst cluster of trash incinerators in the country, one of them being the one in Chester, the biggest in the nation. And I don't want to be sending my trash to a place where it's poisoning people of color. In Chester, black people, poor people that are impacted by multiple incinerators, chemical plants, power plants, oil refineries next door, all sorts of things that are harming their health and then blowing in my direction, affecting me too, because the air doesn't just stay in Chester. It hits Philadelphia hard, and Philadelphia needs to stop doing this kind of damage. So that's one of the reasons why in 1999, I formed Energy Justice Network as a national organization to move beyond our work in Pennsylvania and start helping people all across the country fighting this and other dirty energy and waste industries and environmental racism that goes along with them.
0: Well, thank you. Thank you. And Reverend B. Preston Miles, tell us a little bit about yourself.
2: Hey, everybody. I am B. Preston Miles. I'm a native Philadelphian. Unlike South Philly, I come from Northside. And it is a joy to have been a part of this environmental justice fight really for the last 6 years. I've been involved with the Delco Environmental Justice for the last 2+ years and involved in the Toxic Prisons Campaign, currently the director. I've been involved in that for the last 6 years. But the idea of Philadelphia continuing a practice today that it stopped it within our own borders back in the 1980s, because we understood how dangerous, how unhealthy, how toxic, and how much of a threat it is to human health. We stopped that in the 80s. We closed the incinerators that were within the borders. And for this city to continue sending waste to an incinerator, the largest in the country, is really egregious. And so this is why I'm in this fight and why I'm here today.
0: Well, thank you. Thank you. So let me start out. Growing up in Chester, you know, there was these shortcuts that I did not know. I was taking a road that was filled with environmental pollution. So my brother lives in Toby Farms, but before he moved to Toby Farms, when I wanted to get from the east side to the west side real quick, I would take this road called Incinerator Road. And for those who live in Chester, Incinerator Road at that particular time, it was the only incinerator that they had in Chester. So you take Incinerator Road, it's a little winding road and everything. You can get to the west side real quick when you want to hang out at Memorial Park or you want to hang out with your friends. I had friends in William Circle and the fairgrounds and things like that. And so from the east side to the west side, at that time, Chester was like 45,000 residents and everything. It was a quick road to get from the east side to the west side to go down Incinerator Road. What I did not know until I moved out of Chester, moved to Baltimore, got to North Carolina, came back here, and I'm reading stacks of information about environmental injustice. And in that environmental injustice, what they were talking about was the incinerators that was polluting the air. And I'm like, wait a minute, incinerators, I'm traveling down Incinerator Road. It's a back road. Some of my classmates, I graduated from the class of 85. They said this a while ago, that sometimes when they couldn't catch the bus and they would walk home, that's a long walk from Granite Run Mall all the way back home. They would cut through, get ready for this, Incinerator Road just to get home at night. And so for some strange reason now, the incinerators are being placed in Chester that's causing environmental pollution, that's having, you know, is wreaking havoc on residents in Chester. I know that West 2nd Street, West 3rd Street line area, you know, people can't sell their homes. And one person I definitely have one I was talking to today, my cousin, fraternity brother Tom Nixon. He's my fraternity brother. He's involved in the environmental justice fight in Chester as well as others. And I want to get them to come on as well. It's a problem. Now, fast forward, I don't want to be doing all of the talking. I definitely want to just get this whole environmental justice piece out. When a particular mayoral candidate in 2022, I believe that was 2022, was in a debate, and the whole thing came up about trash going to Chester. And this mayoral candidate at that particular time, who did not win that election, Mayor Parker, won the election. His exact words were the trash had to go somewhere. You know, I'll never forget that comment. And that ticked me off because as a person who grew up in Chester, who loved Chester, who bleeds orange and black, see pride all the way, for someone to say that that's a stereotype that's lodged against Chester, that we can just dump our trash there. And so I know Councilwoman Jamie Gaudier, she's at the forefront of this environmental justice fight and everything. But now, you know, to my understanding, doing research here, I want to pull this up. Bear with me just very quickly. And I want to get Mike Ewald's, response to this. There was a particular article in, I forget what the name of that article was. Yeah. It says Chester residents urge Philly to stop sending trash to the incinerators. This was April 27th. This wasn't the article that I wanted to read, but I'll just go ahead and read this off. It says, we literally are dying. Zulin Madoff, chairperson of CRCQL, states, why should we be inundated with everybody else's pollution? You want a cleaner, greener Philadelphia, but you want to trash us. The protest was in support of the Stop Trashing Our Air Act, a piece of Philadelphia legislation introduced by Councilwoman Jamie Gaudier. And Councilwoman Jamie Gaudier, we would love to have you on Conversation Unplugged as well. The measure would require the city to stop sending waste to the Chester facility. Jamie Gaudier is quoted as saying, this is about people's right to breathe clean air. She added that the air doesn't stop at the border. Philadelphians are breathing the same toxic air that the city of Chester residents are. Mike, share, and Reverend B. Preston Lyles, share with us your thoughts about this whole environmental issue this thing of sending the trash to Chester, the environmental pollution. And for those who are listening, you have call, if you have a comment or want to call and raise questions or just voice concern about this, you can call 610-632-8601. 610-632-8601. That was a long narrative. I'm normally not this talkative in the beginning of the radio show. But Mike, share with us your thoughts, and then Reverend B. Preston Lyle, share your thoughts.
4: Glad you're so passionate about it. That's important, and I'm glad to hear your history with this issue. Incinerator Road, I believe.
0: We got to get you to speak up. Can't hear you. Sorry.
4: Okay, I'm sorry. Sometimes my computer's glitchy on that. Is it better now?
0: Yes.
4: Okay, cool. So that Incinerator Road is where there used to be, there were additional incinerators in Delaware County. That's one of the old ones that I think was shut down for as long as I've known, so probably at least 30-some years.
0: Wow.
4: But they still use it as a transfer station, and the road is still called Incinerator Road. Of course, the trash incinerator now that we're using that's still open is at the end of Highland Ave at Front and Highland, right on the waterfront. And so one of the things that you notice is that the ones that get shut down are the ones that are outside of cities, that are in whiter areas. They get shut down, but the ones that continue operating and that get away with being this big and polluting while missing half of the pollution control devices that they ought to have,
0: mm-hmm.
4: is something that you would only see in a place like Chester. Like, they got away with 3 decades of having no controls for their pollutant that triggers asthma attacks.
0: Mm-hmm.
4: And they still, after 30 some years, have almost 35 years now, have no controls for the most toxic pollution, the dioxins and mercury that come out. They just don't even have that whole pollution control system installed like most of the other incinerators do. And they can get away with that in a place like Chester. And it's why we call it environmental racism. You know, it's not everyone that is this bad.
0: Wow. Reverend B. Preston Lodge, your thoughts?
2: So back in 2024, there was a meeting that took place in the month of June in Councilmember Gaudier's office. It was Mike, Lisa Hastings, Lynn Robinson, and myself. We went to that office and spoke with the legislative coordinator for her office.
0: Mm-hmm.
2: And we also eventually, her chief of staff came in. We shared with that team Mike's writing, Mike's ordinance, which later became the Stop Trashing Out Air Act. During the environmental stakeholder sessions in 24 and 25, with the leadership of Councilmember Gaultier, environmental justice specifically, the fight against this incinerator was surfaced to the top. And this is why it has taken a dynamic hold in the city.
0: Mm-hmm.
2: So this fight, it is rooted and grounded in justice. It is rooted and grounded in love. It is rooted and grounded in care for the neighbor. It is rooted and grounded in social responsibility. So the idea that that Philadelphia continues to participate in such injustices, and we know Philadelphia is a great city, but it also has some significant problems. This is one of them.
0: Mm-hmm.
2: To continue to burn trash, to damage people's health, to cause everything from asthma to lung problems, to gastrointestinal diseases, to neurological disorders as a consequence of the dioxins and particulates that emit from these stacks and this incinerator. And as it travels, as has been adequately stated, air has no boundaries.
0: Mm-hmm.
2: And so this fight is something that is significant for us to participate in, especially as we are leaders in the country, and especially as the whole nation is looking at what Philadelphia does.
0: Wow. We have Reverend Dr. Larry Waltower. He's on. Pastor Robert Johnson, any questions or comments? This is passionate for me. I want to get a little bit deeper into this, but I don't want to be doing all of the talking at this point. Pastor Johnson, your question or comments?
5: I'm just a little bit confused. We're saying that Philadelphia is arbitrarily in Chester, but there's got to be economic in Chester to accept Philadelphia's trash. And I think that things that we have to understand is the candidate said the trash had to go somewhere. Chester always has a responsibility to say we won't accept your trash. So I understand the environmental impact, But I'm also confused about the economic impact that the economics that Chester's getting in accepting Philadelphia's trash. So it's not as simple as saying Philadelphia don't dump your trash. I think it's holding accountable the elected officials that are allowing Philadelphia to dump the trash in Chester.
0: So correct me if I'm wrong. They are private companies. It's not the city government that is accepting the trash. It's right. It's the city government. Let me just give some context here in regards to Chester. Reason why we as folks in Chester, from Chester, are passionate about this is because people have always looked down on us like we're nothing, like we're nobody. And if I'm not mistaken, the history of the incinerator started, and I don't want to put misinformation out, but it started under Jack Nicrelli after his legal bout as mayor. It was under his leadership that the incinerator started. You follow me? Now, when Mike said that the incinerator closed off of Incinerator Road, adjacent to Incinerator Road is Aston, PA. And Aston is predominantly Caucasian. So that incinerator that was the pollution that's kicking up in the air, that's hitting Toby Farms, that's hitting the east side, that's hitting the west side 30 plus years ago, was leaking over there into Aston. Now I'm hearing that particular incinerator is shut down. Now when you go to Highland Avenue and Front Street, that's the west side. That's closer to where the ferry is. That's closer to Commodore Barry Bridge. What's adjacent to Highland Avenue and Front Street? Trainer. What's out there in Trainer? Predominantly African American. What's adjacent to Trainer? Marcus Hook. What's in Marcus Hook? The oil refineries that used to be predominantly Caucasian. That's not predominantly Caucasian anymore. So what happened is they shifted the incinerators from off of Incinerator Road down to Highland Avenue to Front Street, that now the houses in that area can't be sold because of some of the houses, not all. Some of the houses in that area cannot be sold because of A, B, C, and X, Y, and Z. So, yeah, I'm not going to put all of the blame on the city council and everything because it's a private company. Now, somewhere along the line in the 90s, that's when they started to advance incinerators. So it's not just one, it's about two or three companies, but it's not the city government, it's the private companies that own these incinerators. But yet there was a promise during a mayoral election that said that trash would not be going there to Chester as intense as it was, but yet promises made is not promises kept. Oh, I done went over too far. Let's go on a 30-second station break on Conversation Unplugged on WWDB 860 AM in the City of Brotherly Love and Sisterly Affection. And let's come back to this conversation. Stop sending city trash to Chester. Let's go on our 30-second station break.
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0: 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Reverend Dr. Larry Waltower, yo, you there? Reverend
7: What's
0: Dr.
7: Up?
0: Waltower.
7: What's up, Pratt?
0: Hey, man, do you see that shirt Johnson is wearing? I'm so glad you on right now. You see that alpha shirt he's wearing?
7: What? You know what?
0: In the midst of two you sigmas.
7: Hold on.
0: Let me do something right quick.
7: Let me help you out.
0: He's polluting the environment.
7: I got you.
0: Thank you. I really appreciate it. I really appreciate it.
7: Yeah.
0: I
8: we gotta come strong. So we represent Phi Beta Sigma and Conversation Unplugged.
0: Thank you.
1: Like the Sigma's always late to the party.
8: Oh, no, we ain't late, dog. We just make a grand entrance. That's all. We just make an entrance. That's all. We make an entrance.
0: That's all right. Yeah, Pastor Walter, your thoughts about what we've been discussing in regards to stop sending city chairs to Chester. For those who don't know, Pastor Larry Waltower, he's in Central PA. You're in York, PA, if I'm not mistaken, and everything. But the environmental issues that is happening in Chester and Philadelphia is environmental issues and challenges that's just happening universal. So it's happening in York. It's happening in Pittsburgh. It's happening in Harrisburg. So it's not just an isolated, segregated situation that's just happening in one location.
8: What's up, Blue? What's up to everybody? And this has been a great conversation. And to everybody in Philadelphia, the city of brotherly love, and as my frat brother always says, sisterly affection. I'm looking at this in the context of national narratives. And I think Johnson brings up a good point, you know, even though he's an alpha, I got to give him credit. He brings up a good point about the economic aspect of it when you look at the public and private sector. But when you look at this nationally, I believe it's about 80% of African-Americans are 80% more likely to have trash placed in their communities versus other communities. And of course, we know that leads to sicknesses, health issues, a lot of toxicity, and even it impacts growth development. So I am interested in the backstory of this. I don't think this just happened overnight.
0: Right.
8: There have been some conversations about this down through the years. And my question is, why Chester? Out of all the communities that's surrounding Philadelphia, what makes Chester so appealing? And what was done to make it amicable? Because even though it's public, even though it's a private sector, I don't see how a private sector can just come into a community unless somebody gave that private firm the permission to do so. So that's where I would really like some clarity, because Frat, I think you brought some great points in terms of the accountability. And then what is the community saying? Because we can fight for people sometimes who don't want to fight for themselves. So is the community of Chester
0: intervene right there? They're fighting.
8: Yes, sir.
0: They are definitely fighting protests at city council.
8: Okay.
0: Back in, I think, April, if I'm not mistaken, in support of Jamie Gaudier's, bill. So there definitely is major support. My cousin Tom Nixon, fraternity brother Sigma, he's at the forefront, as well as others. There is people in Chester that's fighting. Matter of fact, the fight did not start. It just did not start. The first time I became aware of it, I forget the woman's name. I don't know if she's still alive. The fight started back in the 90s. So they've been fighting this since the 90s. Yes.
3: So, yeah, I can fill in some of the history here.
2: Yeah.
3: So what brought this in, you mentioned the Crowley before, and he's basically an organized crime boss. They're Pennsylvania Crime Commission, back when we used to have such a thing, that researched organized crime, and their whole document's written up on how he was mayor, and then he was in prison, and then he was out of prison, still controlling the people in office, even though he wasn't allowed to be one of them. And at that time, the city was trying to build an incinerator in their city, and the county, when it was still run by Republicans, the city thing too, was trying to build one in the city. The county won, and it got built in Chester. And so it was that battle that Necrelli was controlling a lot of that ended up with the county pushing to have this built, and it ended up being a privately owned and operated incinerator that the county solid waste authority, which used to be called the incinerator authority for Delaware County, that has been a pro-incinerator, very corrupt, Republican-controlled until the past handful of years, authority that steered all the county's waste to that incinerator. So it's not just Philly waste burn there, it's the Delaware County waste burn there, it's now New York City waste, it's Ocean City, Maryland, it's all over. They've taken waste as far as Puerto Rico and Oklahoma to that incinerator in Chester. And yet, when you ask this question of, like, are they making money off of it? Isn't it good for the city? Well, yeah, the city is bankrupt. The city is in a serious financial problem. However, the current mayor, Stefan Roots, has been very clear and outspoken saying that this needs to be gone, that this waterfront big tract of property would do better for the city economically if it did not have an incinerator on it. And that is a different perspective than we had from when we had Mayor Kirkland in there, who in 2019, when Philadelphia signed the contract that we're still in for where our waste goes right now, that Mayor Kirkland signed a letter that was clearly written by the incinerator company and said, please send us your trash to from Philadelphia to Chester. Night and day compared to Mayor Roots.
9: So let me get this right. Saying, you mentioned Puerto Rico and Oklahoma. So you're saying that they ship trash on barges to this particular incinerator from communities outside of Philadelphia, in addition to the local trash? You're saying that they have trash from different parts of the country coming in?
3: From different parts of the country. Pennsylvania has always, as long as I've been involved since the early 90s, been the largest importer of trash. There are only six states that don't send trash to Pennsylvania at some point. And this private facility, like a lot of the private landfills as well, is a magnet for out-of-state waste. That's why a lot of the waste they're taking, it's not mostly from Oklahoma and Puerto Rico. Those are tiny fractions, as an example. I don't say they're coming in the last year, but sometimes has come from that far away. But most of it's coming from Delaware County, Philly, and New York, and New Jersey. But there are bits that come from like Kentucky and like other far-flung areas because they can. This private company can decide to do that. But we can stop the big contracts. We can influence whether Philadelphia does it. That's why I wrote that Stop Trashing Our Air Act bill in 2021, because we control where our waste goes in Philadelphia. At least the city collected half of it. We can control that. And Delaware County can control it too. And that's why BP and I worked on the Delaware County Zero Waste Plan that makes it clear that the county supports zero waste, which I helped define internationally. It means no incineration is allowed. And it says that the county is going to move away from incineration. However, it's a little longer of a process for them. Philly can do it within a year. Delaware County is going to take them a few years for other reasons, but they're still committed to that.
0: So let me just add, I just got this information in about, you know, this whole concept of incinerators in Chester, et cetera. So it says permission from Philadelphia Philadelphia's trash to go to Chester, PA. Get ready for this. Comes from the governmental and environmental agencies, the Pennsylvania Department, of Environment Protection, DEP, which issues the facility's operating permits alongside Philadelphia City Council and Philadelphia mayors who vote in and approve municipal waste contracts with plant operators. State permits, the Pennsylvania Department of Environmental Protection originally permitted and regulates the facility, now named ReWorld Delaware Valley Facility, formerly named as Covanta, to receive municipal and residential waste streams from outside municipalities, including Philadelphia. It goes on to say that city contracts, the city of Philadelphia, through the mayor administration and the Philadelphia City Council, explicitly authorizes the arrangement by signing multi-year commercial waste disposal contracts. For instance, a major four-year contract extension was approved unanimously by Philadelphia City Council in 2019, and subsequent renewals continue to move through the city government despite local pushback. So it's not just city. It sounds like a state also. I'm sorry, Reverend.
3: Yeah,
2: one thing that becomes really important for us to understand is that in Pennsylvania, as it happens across the country, is that big business carries a lot of weight based upon money and relational influences. And every state, as Pennsylvania does, has a system at work. And what we all know is that the money that businesses have to lobby, the dollars that are given to campaigns, carry weight and carry influence. And also the marketing piece of this is really, I always tell people to look at the marketing. The marketing piece is very important. When incineration began to grow and take hold, it was marketed in this way, that this is a healthy way to get rid of your trash. We'll make some electricity and everybody will be fine. Until increasing at alarmingly increasing rates, people begin to get sick, develop asthma, have stomach problems, have throat issues, right? Skin irritations, skin diseases. People, it is always marketed this way. So the DEP has a very interesting process, and Mike can go into this more deeply, but the DEP has a very interesting process. Again, understanding that big business is often heard above the voices of the residents within communities, especially because this nation has been developed on systematic racism, and which leads to
10: environmental injustice, because of the racism on which this nation has been built and still continues to operate. So the DEP simply looks at very, very lenient measures that must be observed. And if those lenient, really low level requirements are met, DEP will allow that permit to go through. And DEP often has meetings that they call hearings that are not hearings. They have these meetings where citizens gather. And what ultimately is happening in these sessions is that they come in, people from the community raise their voices against a company such as Covanta, now ReWorld. And the DEP is not really interested in hearing the voices of the community. The voices of the people in the community are not heard. They do not sway any decision that has already been made. Once the DEP allows this permit to go through, they will rubber stamp it year after year after year. And before I go that far, Mike, go ahead and jump in before I get too deep into this.
3: I was just going to add the piece that, you know, the state controls whether they have the right to pollute. Now, we have a constitutional right as Pennsylvanians to clean air, but that doesn't seem to get in the way of the fact that the state environmental agency rubber stamps these permits that say you're allowed to put many, many tons of pollution into people's air as long as they stay within some limits, and we'll like sometimes look at what's coming out, and most of the time they're not even measuring. So that happens at the state level, but the decisions on where the waste goes and that flow of waste, some of it's private sector, but a lot of it is public sector, and that's where we can control things, like with the Stop Trashing Our Air Act, to say our city contracts should not contribute to environmental racism or the decline of health in Philadelphia, where we have the fourth worst asthma capital in the country and the second worst cancer rate, used to be first, of any of the top 10 big cities. That's largely because we're surrounded by 5 incinerators, all of which are among the 7 biggest industrial air polluters in the 7-county area. So it's not a small deal that we're picking on this industry. We're picking on them because they're the biggest things doing damage to our health. And we at the local level can steer whether that waste is going to go there or somewhere more responsible, like landfills that are not in such urbanized areas.
0: So 610-632-8601, 610-632-8601, Conversation Unplugged, real talk, real issues, real change. Let's go on our 30-second station break on Conversation Unplugged on WWDB 860 AM in the city of brotherly love and sisterly affection. Let's go on our 30-second station break. Hi, this is Reverend Dr. Wayne M. Weathers. Not only am I the radio show host of Conversation Unplugged, but I'm also a life coach with BFG LLC. BFG means Bound for Greatness. As a life coach, what I do is I coach people to the goals and objectives that they would like to obtain. Whether you're a business entrepreneur, whether you're just trying to figure out certain things in life, utilize my services. Give me a call, 484-324-8397. Let's have a consultation so I can be your life coach so that you can achieve greatness that you're bound to get. Take care. Welcome back to Conversation Unplugged. Real talk, real issues, real change. Can I say that again? Real talk, real issues, real change. There is a major announcement that's going to be made about Conversation Unplugged next week. What is that major announcement? You got to come in next week. The one thing about this major announcement that it will not be that Reverend Robert Johnson switched and became a Sigma. That's one thing it will not say. Hey, amen. Hey, amen. Real talk, real issues, real change. Love my brother, Pastor Robert Johnson to life. Love him to life. I want to give a shout out my classmate, class of 85, Reverend Vera K. Ballard Dobbins. Congratulations on you receiving your undergrad degree. Also, to God be the glory. She gives us a shout out. And then frat brother Atiba Askew. This is very special to me as well, because not only is he a fraternity brother, but we are also born out of Tri Alpha, Virginia State University, Tri Alpha Terra, Phi Beta Sigma fraternity. So we're both part of Rho Delta Sigma in South Jersey, but we are also born, bred, and fed from Tri Alpha chapter of Phi Beta Sigma fraternity at Virginia State University. Mike, you said something earlier that I wanted to add context to what was said when you talked about, you know, the political party at the time, Republican, et cetera. For those who don't know, and I didn't know this until I registered to vote in the late 80s, to be exact. And my father, recommended that I register Republican. At the time I did, I'm not Republican. So let me tell the story. So I came home after hearing Jesse Jackson, God bless his soul, Jesse Jackson speak at Virginia State University. And I told my dad I wanted to register to vote. This was the summer of 1987. And my dad looked at me and said, what political party are you going to register? And I looked at my dad under my breath like he was crazy. See, back then you couldn't show no facial expressions like thinking they crazy because you probably lose both your eyes or something like that. And so I said, you know, register with the Democratic Party. He was like, you should consider registering with the Republican Party. I was like, why would I register with the Republican Party? And my dad said the following. He said, once you graduate from college and if you decide to move back home, if you want to get a city or a county job, that the only way you're going to get a city and county job in Chester or in Delaware County is by registering Republican. And he also added, he said, and if more African-Americans register Republican, it would cause the Democratic Party to fight harder for your vote. We're going to talk about that in a couple of weeks, per se, about, you know, the whole African-Americans voting, et cetera. So at the time, Mike was said about Jack Nicrelli, Republicans in office, et cetera. At that particular time in the 70s, 80s, 90s, I don't think the shift happened until maybe about 10 years ago, if that, maybe more or less. It was totally dominated by the Republican Party. And I'm not throwing no harpoons or shooting jabs at a particular party or anything like that, because I'm really dissatisfied with both. But at that particular time, the historical context was that, you know, Republican parties ran, you know, the city of Chester. They ran Delaware County, et cetera. So, and it was not predominantly African-American city council at that particular time. I could be wrong. So I think that shift started to happen maybe mid-70s, 80s, et cetera. So I know I'm being a little bit long-winded today, and I choose not to. I try to get everybody equal time to speak. But when you talked about the political party that was in control at that particular time, I needed to add context to what was going on in those particular 70s. And in the 70s, and you talked about, you know, Jack Nicrelli, if I'm not mistaken, that he was in prison for something. He was mayor. I was a kid at the time. Something had to do with the numbers or something like that. I forget what it was. But yes, he was in prison. That's when Chester took a significant fall. Right. And then my understanding during research, when he came out of prison, that he was still had basically political ties that ushered in the first incinerator that was off of Incinerator Road. And that was a shock to me as well. So just
3: That's right. He was in prison for racketeering.
0: Bingo. I could think of it.
3: He was basically considered like an organized crime boss.
0: Uh-huh.
3: But what you're saying about elections was fascinating to hear, because I've heard this from other Chester residents who were around at that time. And they talked about how your vote was not secret. Like your literal vote, they would know. And if you didn't turn out a certain number, like check off like a dozen friends and family to come out and vote Republican, you could lose your job. Whether you work for the city or the school district, whatever they controlled, it was incredibly corrupt. If you want your trash picked up, you better be a registered Republican. You know, that kind of stuff was going on. And it's that level of corruption that was surrounding bringing that facility there.
0: Yeah, so it's interesting. One thing I learned that I did not know, I didn't know other trash was coming to Chester. I thought it was just Philly's trash and in the area. From your research, are there any incinerators in Media, Wallingford?
3: There are no incinerators in the whole county. There are only, Pennsylvania has 67 counties. There are, for past like about 30 years now, there have been only 6 trash incinerators. There are the 3 surrounding Philadelphia, plus another 2 on the Jersey side. But in Pennsylvania, there are another cluster of 3 in York, Harrisburg, and Lancaster. I noticed we have someone from York here. And it's the same company that runs all 3 of those. Actually, 5 of the 6 are run by ReWorld, which used to be Covanta. Same company has a monopoly on 5 of the 6, all except the Bucks County one. And so, yeah, you have some that are in white communities, especially out in like York and Lancaster counties. They're more white in those areas. But you got Harrisburg is the oldest and for many years the most toxic one in the nation in terms of dioxin pollution. And that one sits right next to public housing in a black, brown and Asian community. And so like the worst and the most polluting, the biggest ones are the ones that tend to be in these, what we call environmental justice communities.
0: Wow. Wow. I'm going to turn it back to Johnson. Walltower, were you aware about the incinerators that's in York, PA, and the impact that it's having in York?
8: We are familiar. Right now, the emphasis is the data centers. That's really the big talking point here. And of course, another concern is the restarting of Three Mile Island.
0: Whoa. So
8: we don't really have a whole lot talking about incinerators here. I think Microsoft purchased the rights to Three Mile Island for data center purposes, mm-hmm. and they're going to be reigniting Three Mile Island, and they are building data centers here in York County. So that is the main emphasis right now. That is not to suggest that the incinerator issue is not important, but right now there's a lot of concern regarding those two. Well, really, 3 Mile is more Dolphin, but it affects York County because it's right there on the border.
3: Yeah, I actually got arrested at 3 Mile Island protesting that back on the 20th anniversary of the nuclear meltdown there. So that's a serious issue. I know they have a hearing coming up on that getting reopened. Yes. But you may remember Harrisburg City going bankrupt back in 2011. That was because of the incinerator. That cost them so much money and was so mismanaged, and they had to rebuild the whole thing because it was too toxic to keep running legally. And they literally bankrupted the city. I was actually working with the Interdenominational Ministerial Conference in Greater Harrisburg. They joined the fight toward the end when that decision was being made in 2023. And I was putting slides together. I was urging them to go speak for themselves. They're like, no, Mike, you speak for us. I'm like, okay, I felt a little awkward about that. But they put a suit and tie on me. I didn't have one. They got me one. And they're like, you get up there. But say this after every line in the slide. After every slide, say, I'm telling you, this will put the city into bankruptcy. So I did. I warned them 8 years before they went bankrupt. And they did. So that was because of an incinerator. Extremely toxic one. Still operating now, but owned by the Lancaster County government. So they don't have to expand their own in Lancaster County. In the middle of cornfields. Instead of doing that, they decide they'll burn some of their waste in a black community in Harrisburg.
0: So we're moving from incinerators to digital centers now. That's crazy.
3: Happening too. We're helping people fight that a lot now too, all over.
0: Hey, Johnson, your thoughts, your comments. I think you're on mute.
1: I got you.
0: Yeah.
1: It's this thing that says not in my neighborhood. It's always not in my neighborhood. And if not my neighborhood, what neighborhood?
0: Hmm.
1: And economics does play a point in how people view you. Chester being a poor city, it is a place where they don't see people because they're not important to government. And they're not important to protecting. And so we have that there. But I think that the other thing is when I hear Mike say that, a certain area got bankrupt because of the incinerator and we're having people with these health issues, and we do have a healthcare crisis in America, and we do have other issues around the economic boom or bust situation.
0: Mm-hmm.
1: It behooves me to ask this question. If the incinerators are privately owned, and we know privately owned incinerators must still pay taxes to the local municipality, how do we tell our local officials to get rid of something that is infusing capital into their community?
0: That's a great question.
1: How do we tell our officials, that's a real question. I need a real answer. To cut off their nose despite their faces because it's bringing revenue into an otherwise area that doesn't have steady revenue coming in. That is, if an incinerator is the source of the revenue, are we cutting off our noses despite our faces?
3: So before BP wants to add to this, but I'll just say real quick, there are solutions that provide a lot more jobs and a lot more money. If we have publicly owned recycling, reuse centers, composting centers, it'll be much healthier for the community. It won't be hurting the workers in the community and can bring in a lot more revenue and create a lot more jobs, at least 4 or 5 times more jobs doing those kinds of things than burning trash.
1: Who's going to foot the bill?
0: So can I just add one context there? When you talk about revenues and everything, if revenues was a major economic engine for if revenues was a major economic engine from the incinerators, one, Chester would not be in bankruptcy right now. Two, if there were major profits and revenues that was being generated to the city of Chester, Chester would not be impoverished. The downtown would not be a ghost town. The employment sector would not be almost obsolete. If the revenues were robust, now where is the revenues going? That's a question that needs to be asked. There would not be a food desert. There wouldn't be a medical desert. There wouldn't be an employment desert. Chester right now is poor, but when my father came to Chester from South Carolina, Chester had a reputation that if you could not make it in Chester, you couldn't make it anywhere because of Scott Paper and because of all the industries. And what happened in Philly is what happened in Chester in the early 70s. Many of the factories left Chester, left Philly, either went to the suburbs and went overseas. Deindustrialization. And Chester has not recovered from the deindustrialization, just like North Philly and certain other areas of Philadelphia did not recover. And so with all that being said, right, the question is, if this is a revenue generator, like they said, the casinos, I remember my father in ministry, Pastor Witherspoon, he had me sit in on a meeting, and I remember sitting in on a meeting. I was in North Carolina, but he knew my issue of social justice, sat in on a meeting. And the big thing was we get the casinos in, the revenue for the casinos would go to the school district that would help the education in Chester. And guess what? They got casinos, but where's the revenue going? You got incinerators. Where's the revenue going? Because Chester isn't economically better because of the casinos. It is definitely not economically better since they had the incinerators. So where's the money? And where's the profit?
1: And what is the solution? If the solution that we watch our babies still have asthma, that we watch our grandmothers and aunts and uncles still have cancer, and do we still deal with the fact that nobody is investing in Chester?
0: So one
1: there's no investment in Chester.
0: Not to dominate Reverend Preston Miles, I definitely, one of the solutions that I suggested to Fetterman in his office when there was a group of us that was advocating environmental justice, Mike McClain brought a group of us together across the country as we were advocating for environmental justice. I said to Fetterman that there should be some type of environmental study done in the city of Chester to see the impact of these incinerators and how it's having an impact on the residents and the type of health issues that is emerging. Because folks are talking about asthma, but I'm going to add Alzheimer's and I'm going to add dementia to that equation. You follow me? Because I'm personally impacted by that, by having relatives, including my mother, who's deceased, and now my dad, who has dementia and things like that. And that's not just happening in Chester. Spoke to a pastor in Pittsburgh. So I think that's the first step. Reverend B. Preston Lyles, I want to definitely get your input. Solution.
10: So as Mike was mentioning, when we think about the economics of this, he mentioned appropriately there will be more jobs made if the city of Chester were free to move to recycling, to build its transfer centers, the two transfer centers that it has in mind, and finishing the one. It would provide more jobs if we move to things like composting. But also, the mayor of the city of Chester in conversation shared that he's been in talks with some other industries like hotel, et cetera, to deal with to potentially come to the waterfront if, in fact, they were able to get rid of this incinerator. Now, that's longer term. That's down the road. But when we think about ways that we could infuse economic strength, we can begin to move the needle economically in Chester. We have to consider alternatives that also reduces environmental damage and reduces the health impacts, the negative, deleterious health impacts that are currently being experienced. So people that have long-term sicknesses also means that they and their families incur greatly increased healthcare expenses. And so one thing that would be of a great benefit is to reduce healthcare costs. It would be to make sure that healthcare is accessible and available at lower cost to the people of Chester, a city of about 35,000 people. So that these, when we think about what's going to help, we have to always be aware that industries that damage health, industries that rob people of the freedom to live the most abundant life that they can, are industries that are dangerous. We also have to keep in mind that we need to always be on the lookout for employment and for work and for opportunities that's going to provide not only economic growth, but also increase the quality of life for the residents. So wealth and richness happens in both of those ways.
8: You're right.
0: Yeah, I'm sorry. Yes.
8: Yeah, man. Thank you for that, Dr. Lyles. Appreciate it, man. That's some powerful insight. I just want, because I know we're about to close out. You mentioned about York, Pennsylvania. I'm just going to give you a brief context. In the year 2000, the old incinerator was moved. They built the York County Solid Waste built an actual incinerator right there on Cadores Creek, a large area off 30. Not far from a water plant. So you got the water plant on the creek. You have the incinerator that's on the creek. And the incinerator, the new incinerator, is surrounded by schools and a mixed community, predominantly African-Americans. But I think African-Americans kind of like moved in over time. But it's going out toward the rural area. Mm. But what they did to the old incinerator, it's now a crematorium. It's a privately owned crematorium, and they burn bodies in the old incinerator.
0: Wow.
8: And it's in a Black community.
0: Wow.
8: So where they burn, it's right there by York College. It's right there by the trail. And if you don't know what it is, you don't know what it is. But those who know, know. And I learned this when I moved here. And it's an old, but that's where they used to burn the trash. And when they built the new facility, a private company came in, purchased the old incinerator, and now it's used as a crematorium.
0: So now,
8: and all of that smoke, all that goes into the air, and people in that community are breathing that in, as well as what's, you know, in the surrounding areas regarding the incinerator. So, and that air goes everywhere. It's not just confined to that community. Mm-hmm. We all breathe that air. And so what's happening in Chester is going to find its way to York. What's happening in York is going to find its way to Philadelphia. And it's going to have an impact on us wherever we are.
5: Real quickly, Dr. Walter, I don't know if you know this, but the regulation.

0: It
1: but
0: is.
1: I know the newer crematoriums, they have a much more stringent layering of filtering and stuff like that because they're burning bodies in neighborhoods.
2: So, well, that building was built in 1897.
1: Oh, well, y'all getting it all, Doc. Y'all getting the old grandpa
2: crematorium. It was built in 1897.
3: Tell them about the one that was built in 2021 in Chester.
1: A crematorium?
4: Yeah, right there in the city of Chester, 24th and Walnut. We're actually I'm working with a group called Cremation Negation right now. That's fighting that crematorium. It's called Ashes to the Wind, humorously enough. And this crematorium has very minimal regulations and very very very limited requirements for monitoring or reporting. And this is as of the DOP, and they've been permitted. They have been permitted, rubber stamped earlier this year in the month of May. I believe it was May 5th.
0: We got to put a pause because we got to wrap this up. It's 24th and Walnut. That's above the bridge.
4: That's above the bridge. The bridge. Right across the street from the Friends Meeting House.
0: Yeah. It's above the bridge. And Widener used to tell their students, don't go below the bridge because I live below the bridge. I want to close out by saying this, and we got to continue this conversation. Parker's Office of Clean and Green Initiatives said in a statement, Carlton Williams, who leads Parker's Office of Clean and Green Initiatives, said in a statement that the city's contracting process resulted in a deal that is financially sound, environmentally safe, and includes the best option for the city to explore alternative methods for disposal. This is the reason why they signed the 4-year contract or whatever the year contract for to send the trash to Chester. Please hear what they said. Financially sound. Didn't say environmentally safe. That environmentally safe was second. Financially sound. I got to wrap it up. We got to continue this. Next week, Reverend Dr. Micah Sims will be our guest next week. I will share the conversation, what it is, on Monday. And also, I want to bring in this author who wrote a phenomenal book, Suffering in Silence, The Journey to Surviving Pulpit Depression. Who was that author? Our very own Reverend Dr. Larry T. Waltower. We want to bring him and interview him for his book within the next couple of weeks. Thank you, Mike Ewald. Thank you, Reverend B. Preston Lyles. I wish we had more time, but we got to unplug. Thank you for being on Conversation Unplugged. Conversation Unplugged. We had real talk, real issues to bring about real change. See you next week, God willing, as we continue to have real talk, real issues, and real change. Take care. God bless.
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0: every referee, umpire, and judge in high school sports. We want to say, we see you.
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0: We see the positive role models that you are.
1: We see the way you get unfairly criticized just for doing your job.
0: The truth is, we couldn't play without you.
1: So thank you for investing your time in us.
0: Thank you for protecting the integrity of the game, no matter what.
1: We hope you always know how much we appreciate you.
0: Because without you, this is just recess. It's not really a game.
1: Thank you for always making it possible for us to play the sports we love.
0: Want to serve the students in your community? 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
3: Hello, hello, hello. We are back. It is Diane
4: and Manny.
3: And we are back with the summer series here on the Empowerment Zone. We are so excited to be with you on this Thursday. Yes. What a Thursday. This week has been crazy with the weather.
4: It really has.
3: And we hope that everyone has been staying safe and that tornado scare did not find you. We are so happy to be in the studio today. And yes, the fun has already started. So let me tell you, you are in for a great surprise today. Before we get started, we definitely want to send a shout out to the one and only Reggie McGlone, the CEO of the Empowerment Zone. And we're so excited that he is just making such great progress in his healing journey and that he is relaxing. We hope that he's taking things slow.
4: Yes, definitely.
3: You know, Reggie doesn't know how to do that.
4: At all.
3: Reggie does. He definitely doesn't know how to do that. And we also want to give a shout out to the CEO of My Independent at Home, Lisa.
4: Yes.
3: And so,
4: yes.
3: Lisa, hello. We are so excited to just be sitting here today. And we are just happy that we are able to give both of you a break this summer and give you some relaxation, because this summer series has been lit.
4: This is episode 10.
3: This is our 10th episode. Woo!
4: Yes.
3: Oh, my goodness. What a wonderful time we've been having, and happy Friendship Day, everybody.
4: Yes, most definitely. And you know what? That leads me to our new subject for today. We will be talking about friendship, something that every single one of us has experienced.
3: Yes, absolutely.
4: Some friendships save us, some friendships teach us, and some friendships break our hearts. Mm. The beautiful thing is that every friendship leaves us with something. Today, we are exploring what healthy friendship really looks like, how to recognize when it's time to let go, and why the right people will never make you question your worth.
3: That's so good. That is so good. You know, and in the summer, it's a great time to talk about those friendships, right?
4: Yes,
3: because
4: yes,
3: in the summertime, you're doing things with friends and family.
4: Most definitely.
3: So, you know, I often think about, what is it that actually makes someone a real friend? What do you think?
4: I feel like a real friend is a person who is there for you, someone that you can trust. when I think of a real friend, that's someone that's there in your everyday life, someone you see like every day, every other day.
3: Right.
4: Or someone who is just, you know, you always hear the old saying, that's a real one right there.
3: Right.
4: Which is like, that's someone that, you know, you can rely on, you can count on.
3: Yeah.
4: Right?
3: Right?
4: Right? Right.
3: Sure. Absolutely. Somebody, I always think that honesty is good in friendship. I think that loyalty is good in friendship. And I think it's great to have that friend that you can be accountable with, that person who holds you accountable to your dreams, your goals, just your basic principles in life.
4: Yes.
3: Right?
4: Yes. You definitely
3: know, those are the friends that I feel are, you know, I always refer to a village.
4: Yes.
3: And I always say that in that village is made up of people who have those qualities. They're honest, they're loyal, and that accountability thing is real. But
4: most
3: it's
4: definitely
3: because they're committed to you. They're committed, and there's love in there too.
4: Yes.
3: You know,
4: yes,
3: you want to know that your friends have a love for you and you have a love for them.
4: Definitely.
3: Yeah.
4: Who has been the greatest friend you've ever had and why?
3: That is a great question. I think that I have a few friends that have been, I don't think that that title goes to any one person. I think there are people that come along in your life at different times, right? So at different seasons, they may have been that great friend. I don't want to complicate it, but I do think it applies, right? Because it kind of goes to the seasons in your life and the age brackets in your life, because when you're young, it could be this person. As you get older, and far few and in between, do you have that person that kind of goes throughout your life as being that friend. But I think I've been blessed to have a few friends that I would think are great friends.
4: Definitely. I would agree. Something I would say that's a little bit different, even though I'm younger.
3: Were right, you going to say we're older?
4: No.
3: Take but, the title.
4: But no, I always get the saying, I'm an old soul in a young body.
3: Oh, you are. But that's so true.
4: I actually still have friends from kindergarten.
3: That is, wow. You know what? You really do. You
4: I have friends from kindergarten, friends from third grade. But what's so interesting is that for me, I talked to them and, they've moved to different states to pursue their careers. But like some of my really, really close friends with like accountability. It's very important that like with accountability, they'll tell you the truth and honesty within that.
3: For sure.
4: So it's like for me, my one friend, I'll just say her name, Gabby. Mm-hmm. Gabby was like, we're going to get your body together this year. She did not play. And she was like, it's time for you to lock in and get right, because she was like, you have to be healthy.
3: Wow.
4: And I appreciate her for that, for being a real friend, because any other friend will just be like, they won't say anything about your weight, and they'll just let you go on and go on and go on.
3: Right.
4: Because they don't want to hurt your feelings or risk the friendship. But for her to be a real friend and do that, it's dope.
3: I think adding to that, is it that those friends weren't being real, or is it because you've just been around them so long and maybe they just, it wasn't something that they may have seen as a priority in your friendship to say, hey, listen, you need to do something. But then I also think there are those friends that come along in life that I call sprinkles of sunshine, right?
4: Yes,
3: they come along, and they may come along later in your life, or it could be a newer friend, but it's something that they bring that just adds that sprinkle to your life that just is enriching. It definitely is empowering. It's uplifting. And it sounds like she was that, right?
4: Oh,
3: she came along at the time at just the right time. And you were open.
4: Mm-hmm.
3: Because also, don't forget now, sometimes our friends know us and they actually know what they can say, not say. So I don't know. I wonder if it, because now you got me thinking.
4: No, but
3: like wait a minute. Are you a real friend? Like,
4: no, because then, you know, for me, when I definitely started this fitness journey and when, you know, I had some friends that I actually had to let go of, because instead of them celebrating, they were just like, I don't see a difference.
3: That's a little bit.
4: Right. Like it's like you're okay where I was.
3: I feel like I'm talking to the twins. I have great nieces. They are so cute. And I just feel like one of their little phrases, that's not nice.
4: Right. But
3: that
4: it's
3: is
4: like,
3: not nice.
4: No, but it's like it's so true to where it's like, were you a real friend, or were you comfortable with me being the way that I was because I wouldn't outshine you?
3: Where it wasn't probably, especially just knowing you.
4: Right,
3: it was
4: wasn't
3: never about
4: thing.
3: Competition.
4: Right.
3: But just, I understand that sometimes there are friends in our lives when they're okay with you being mediocre. They're okay with you just existing and never bettering yourself. I definitely have seen that in life and definitely have experienced that as well. And as long as you are almost like complacent, they are comfortable with your complacency and they don't really motivate you to do anything more, or to really to be more, to do more, to just accomplish anything that you want. They're not even interested
4: in
3: what your goals may be. It's just you just exist for them. Well, that was powerful, wasn't it?
4: Real friends don't just celebrate your victories. They help carry your losses. Okay, so what is a friendship red flag for you?
3: A friendship red flag for me, definitely, I do not do well with that jealousy spirit, that gossipy spirit, that vibe of just dishonesty. I don't deal well with that at all. Mm-mm. I don't really care for the gossipy friend.
4: No.
3: I think that it's just not helpful for me, it is all about positivity and how we can complement each other, how we can fuel each other's purpose in life,
4: right.
3: How we can support each other's purpose in life, how we can definitely be motivating factors in each other's lives. You know, I miss positivity.
4: Yes, yes, you are.
3: So
4: yes, you
3: for
4: are.
3: Me, and I love love. So I love to give love within my friendships, within all of my relationships. I love to lead with love. I love to give love. And so for me, I just don't think that that is a form of love when you are walking in a jealous type of way with a friend. So that for me is definitely a deal breaker. And where a friend may not say, I'm jealous of you.
4: Right. But their actions show that.
3: Exactly.
4: So for me, I would add, friends who only call when they need something or friends who disappear when you are struggling.
3: Mm.
4: People who secretly enjoy your failures and mention that people sometimes grow apart because they grow in different directions.
3: Mm.
4: For me, I call those leech friends
3: where
4: it's like, it reminds me, okay, I'm dating myself with this.
3: For people, second time you date yourself.
4: For people in my age bracket, if they've ever watched the show Kim Possible, there's an episode where Ron becomes a millionaire, right?
3: Right.
4: And all of the friends in high school, well, all of the people in high school and people who used to bully him, tease him, and all that became his friends because he had all this money.
3: Mm-hmm.
4: And then when he lost the money, they disappeared.
3: Wow.
4: So it's like, for me, I've always taken that lesson as a category of, you know, leech friends.
3: Mm-hmm. That's pretty good.
4: Yeah,
3: that is pretty good.
4: Yeah.
3: I would say I've probably had a similar experience in life.
4: Oh, most definitely.
3: I definitely have. I remember, you know, when I lived in a mansion.
4: Mm.
3: I had tons of friends when I lived in a 9-bedroom mansion. When I left that mansion,
4: they all disappeared. Well, except
3: for. It was interesting how many friends kind of disappeared.
4: Yeah.
3: And weren't really interested in continuing friendship.
4: Right.
3: So it is interesting how sometimes friends gauge their involvement with you, their investment in the friendship with you.
4: Exactly.
3: Based on either what status they think it's going to give them or what they think it's going to give them.
4: Exactly. What financial compensation they'll get out of it. And another great example, right, because I have a plethora of friends, I have to be honest. I have a lot of friends, and it's a lot of birthdays to keep in my calendar.
3: I know.
4: Yours is
3: always going ping, ping. It's like
4: Yes. My phone is always going off.
3: It's true.
4: But actually, in my one friend group, I know that's horrible. I have multiple friend groups.
3: Mm-hmm.
4: But we had an incident, I want to say probably about last week, where one of the people in my friend group, he was in an abusive emotional relationship. And the other person in that friend group ended up becoming, you know, getting in a relationship with the person who was beating on them.
3: That's not cool.
4: Not at all. But
3: at
4: it's
3: all.
4: Like,
3: that's
4: it goes.
3: Not, no, that's not cool. I think alert. And if you're listening, you're so not cool for that.
4: At all. And I feel bad for that friend because, you know, that friend, we have text messages of them like crying on the shoulder and
3: that person
4: giving the advice and then going and taking everything.
3: No,
4: that's just so sad.
3: So let me tell you a story and I will date myself.
4: Okay.
3: I was told when I was coming up, you never tell your friends details about your relationship because you really don't know when you are equipping someone to take your seat. And that's unfortunate.
4: That's the truth.
3: It's very unfortunate, but it has turned out to be true more times than not. And I think this is why it's so important to vet your friends, vet your village, vet the village that you create. Like you are in charge of creating your own village.
4: Oh, definitely.
3: But you need to make sure that those persons, it's almost like the sinking ship, right? Or the sinking boat, making sure that, was this a random hole or is somebody on the boat making this hole, trying to, you know, so You just, it's really, really important that you know who's around you. But that's key.
4: But one thing I'll add that's deeper, right, within this is that you have to, for me, and what I said to that friend is that you have to be careful and pay attention to people who will try to destiny swap with you.
3: That word creeps me out.
4: Because if you think about it, that's a form of destiny swapping.
3: It is, to a degree.
4: Because that person had a harbored jealousy to where they want your life.
3: Sometimes. But you know what? It's also a game for others.
4: Really?
3: And that's
4: now, that's
3: a shame.
4: Something I would have never thought about.
3: That's a shame. Well,
4: before we go to break, I have one question for everyone listening. Have you ever had to walk away from a friendship to protect your peace?
3: Wow. That's good. That's really good. That is good. We'll be right back.
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3: Hey, hey, hey. We are back. This is Diane
4: and Manny.
3: And we are so excited to be back with you with the summer series. And today we are talking about friendship.
4: Yes.
3: And just the conversation has already been just so good.
4: It has.
3: And I want you to know we've got some more. We've got some more. But, you know, that is something. Walking away from a friendship to preserve your peace.
4: You know what? Here's my thing with that.
3: Mm-hmm.
4: If that friend is causing you anguish, I completely understand it.
3: Mm-hmm.
4: But if that friend is maybe going through something emotional in their lives or they're going through turmoil, right? Maybe have a conversation with that friend and just say, with my mental capacity, I can't be the friend that I want to be to you right now.
3: Mm-hmm.
4: But I am here for you once you get through this season.
3: That's being honest. Because everybody is not assigned to your season in life. And I think that this is why within your, again, village, it is important to identify who is there during your seasons. And also there are some who don't have the capacity.
4: Right.
3: And it's just really the truth. So operating in that truth is really, that's where you start. Knowing and being able to identify who can handle what I'm going through. I really have had some of this happen in my life within the past, I would say 10 years of my life. I've been able to identify those that have broad enough shoulders to be able to, I would say, listen to me, not necessarily carry me. I think there are people in my life that are my prayer partners that pray for me. So those persons are, in a sense, carrying me.
4: Yes.
3: But there are those who I just knew. They didn't even have to say it to me. I just knew because of the type of friend that I am. And I'm quite insightful. So I was able to know they would not have the capacity to be able to be that friend for me during a crisis or during whatever. And even if it wasn't a crisis, just something I might have been going through.
4: Mm-hmm.
3: So I think that's really good, Manny. And we have to look at that because sometimes we hold people guilty of things that they just simply didn't have the capacity to give.
4: Exactly. Mm-hmm. So my next question is, are we being the friends we want?
3: I would hope so. I would hope so. I would think that what you expect from others, you should be able to give.
4: Yes.
3: And
4: yes.
3: So, for instance, for me, I just believe in this, let's never walk in strife.
4: Right.
3: In
4: right.
3: friendships. And if there's something going on, I'm very much the person that says, again, for me, I always base it on my spiritual walk, which is come, let us sit down and have a discussion and see where we are. Let me hear your heart. You can hear mine. And then we can decide from there what we're going to do, where it's going to be, and what's going to happen with this friendship. But not talking about something, you don't get any answers.
4: Right. I know, like, you know, do we listen? Do we apologize? Do we celebrate others? Are we reliable? The last one about are we reliable, I feel like I am a too reliable friend at times. Because as soon as my friend calls me with some stuff, I'm like, I'm on my way.
3: Right, like, right, right.
4: Let's order the Domino's, Pizza Hut, ice cream, DoorDash, whatever, and we'll just talk about it until you feel better. I am that friend. I am the one you call.
3: You've already grabbed your keys, grabbed your bag, you're ready, you're out the door. Like, where am I meeting you?
4: Yes.
3: Where are you right now? That's true. But you know, that's a great friend. And I think a lot of people would treasure having a friend like that, knowing that you are reliable like that. But I would say that about you. You definitely are that reliable friend. Everybody calls you to talk through their issues. Everybody reaches out to you.
4: But I'm also the investigator friend.
3: Right. Oh man. I keep telling you, stop saying that.
4: Oh my gosh, no.
3: You might not want everybody to know what you're able to do. He is the code cracker. Listen, newsflash, we're over here cracking up because Manny is the code cracker. If you are hiding it, it will be found.
4: Yes, it is. And that is the truth.
3: And that is just the truth. It doesn't matter how sophisticated you think you may be or systems you may be using. If it is out there, Manny will find it.
4: Exactly. I mean, I got a great example. It was hilarious. So my friend was going on a date with this guy that she matched with on Tinder. And I'm like, give me the phone number. Just give me the phone number. Give me the name. And we'll look up his birth date. We found his birth date and we went in the PA docket.
3: Oh, my. Oh.
4: Because when you go into the PA docket, that gives you all the criminal history on a person.
3: This is really...
4: No, it's important.
3: Oh, my goodness.
4: It's important.
3: I feel like we need to have the dating show part two because that seems like it's something valuable.
4: It is. It really is. There have been seasons in my own life where I had to realize that not everyone who walks beside you is meant to walk with you forever. That doesn't always make them bad people.
3: Right.
4: It just means that our paths change.
3: Yeah.
4: And while losing friendships can hurt, sometimes making room for healthier relationships is part of growing.
3: Yes, I believe that.
4: I do too.
3: I really believe that. And I'm not sure. I know there's this phrase that people can grow apart. I am not sure that you grow apart or if you're just growing differently. Mm-hmm. And it is okay to grow differently. And actually, I would venture to say you can still be friends with someone who's growing differently.
4: Definitely.
3: Right? Because you don't want to seem like you're this person who just only keeps people around you that are the way you want them to be. Because that's the art of just relationship, right?
4: Definitely.
3: Is being able to embrace people where they are, being able to accept that people are different, being able to accept that we are uniquely and wonderfully made. And that individuality adds richness to our lives, right? Because then we have something to share. We have something that we can talk about. However, I do feel very strongly that different things that we go through in life, it makes us grow. And sometimes on that journey, there are those that can stay with us as we're growing. They have the patience for our growing pains, if that's applicable. And they also... are just there because I love what you said in there about celebrating you.
4: Yes.
3: They want to see you grow. They want to see you in your healthiest place. And so it goes back almost to what you said. Some people are just really at ease and comfortable with you being complacent in your life. And so I think once you identify those things, it is easy then to slide into the space of really nurturing those relationships and those friendships that have been sprinkled into our lives that really come as these blessings, as these things that are additives to our whole lives. And I love that. I love how that happens.
4: I look at it as this, is that this sounds horrible.
3: Uh-oh.
4: But they're seasonal friends. And they're there for you. They're there with you through a season.
3: Mm-hmm.
4: And sometimes you can outgrow them.
3: Right. Okay.
4: And it's like, I feel like that's hard sometimes because you don't want to seem like you are being seen as you're full of yourself or like you're looking at it as that you're above or anything like that. But it's like sometimes the immaturity, and you see where a friend is in their maturity level and they don't grow, they can't pull you down with them.
3: Now, that's a good point. And I think there comes a point when you do have to make that decision to get the scissors.
4: Yes.
3: And that is a cut. It really is a cut. It's kind of like, I got to cut you. For me, it becomes, I got to cut you, but I'll keep you in prayer.
4: Yes, yes.
3: You know, I got to cut you, though, because I can't keep you close because your energy, your spirit, your vibe, your all that you're coming with is just not working for my life at this time. And so I'm going to leave you over there with your chaos. I'm going to leave you over there with whatever this is that is happening for you. But what I found, peace is my luxury.
4: Yes.
3: And it is a gift, but it is my luxury now. And so I want to preserve, protect my peace at all costs. And anything that interrupts that, the scissors are coming. Those shiny silvers.
4: Oh my gosh. Okay. Adult friendships are different. Busy schedules, marriage, children, careers, moving away, mental health. Mm-hmm. Normalize friendships changing.
3: Mm-hmm. Yeah. I mean, listen, adult friendships are busy. I would say the number one word that I would use that must be a base, and that baseline, I would say that guiding point, the principle, the friendship Bible, that word would be grace.
4: Yes.
3: We have to have grace in adult friendships. We've talked about this throughout the show as well, and we've made mention of there are some adults who are caregivers. They don't need strife in their lives.
4: That is so true.
3: They don't need strife. They don't need drama. They don't need the extras that can be handled. I realize that in life, people are going through things sometimes that cannot be controlled. We can't always control what we're going to go through and what experiences we are going to have in life. But the things that you can control, you should control.
4: Definitely.
3: And so in life, in these adult friendships, people are experiencing all kinds of things. It could be your health, because as you get older, there may be more concerns about your health. It could be the children that these adults, other adults have. Whatever it is that is that thing that could take precedence in your life as an adult, you just don't need friendships that are draining you and that are sucking life out of you and that are creating situations instead of them being a refreshment in your life.
4: Definitely. Yeah. I would agree with that. I think it's different for my age bracket, though.
3: Okay.
4: Because in my age bracket, it's like everyone is trying to navigate this new world, if that makes sense.
3: Right.
4: So it's like our 20s and 30s look way different than maybe like in the 90s and 80s.
3: For sure.
4: Where it's like everyone's focus is getting the money.
3: That bag.
4: I didn't want to say that, but yes.
3: I said it right.
4: Yes, you said get the bag
3: get
4: right.
3: The bag.
4: Yes. But a lot of people in my age bracket, they're focused on careers.
3: Right.
4: Especially like in our 20s, we're focused on, hey, getting our degree. Because if you think about it, we're all just getting out of college.
3: Right.
4: And nowadays, a bachelor, now me being 26, and some people are like, oh, wait, don't you get your bachelor's at 22? A bachelor's isn't enough.
3: No.
4: You need your master's.
3: You need your master's.
4: You need your master's to even be considered.
3: For sure.
4: So it's just like people in my age group, they're finishing up their master's, they're getting jobs, and those jobs are high demanding.
3: For sure.
4: They are extremely high demanding. So it's just like you make time where you can.
3: Right.
4: And sometimes you can. And that's just it. And like there are some people, like in certain group chats and friend groups, it's just like, I don't have the time. My workload is insane because these jobs nowadays, they expect you to have the experience. So it's a lot to carry on your back.
3: For sure.
4: And like you just said, with some friends, they don't know what all you're going through.
3: Right.
4: And like I have another friend, she's married now, and now she's about to have a baby.
3: Oh, wow.
4: She's pregnant. Madison, aww. Yes.
3: Oh, congrats.
4: If you're listening,
3: yes.
4: Madison, congratulations on your baby.
3: Yes, congratulations. Madison is one of your friends that I really love.
4: Oh, me and Madison I have adore been friends her. Since I was like 17 years old.
3: I adore her.
4: But like, I understand our friendship is not like what it used to be, where we used to be on FaceTime, I want to say every night, every single night, especially when she was in college. Every single night. But her friendship changed. She's a wife now and about to be a mommy.
3: That is right. So,
4: it's okay. But
3: yes.
4: We'll check in every 6 months sometimes. And that's what these friendships are.
3: Right. And I'm telling you, I just love this conversation today.
4: Yes,
3: I
4: yes.
3: really do. And I do want to give a shout out really quick before we go to break to my cousin bestie, my cousin Monica, who is my cousin bestie. So on this friendship day.
4: I love her.
3: I love her too. We're going to be right back, guys. Stay with the conversation.
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3: Hey, we are back. This is Diane and
4: Manny.
3: And we are so excited today to bring you the summer series. We are sitting in for the one and only
4: Reginald McGlon.
3: The GOAT, Reggie yes. McGlon. And we also want to give a shout out to Lisa Robinson at My Independence at Home. If you are in need of some support for your loved one, please reach out to My Independence at Home. This is a trusted company, a trusted organization, and your loved one would be safe. It is so hard out there to try to do this by yourself. So reach out to My Independence at Home and see how they can give you some support at home with your loved one. And listen, don't be afraid to call. They can answer all of your questions. They are used to dealing with all kinds of scenarios, including if your loved one has some mental health issues. They are no stranger to that. So please don't forget, if you are a caregiver and you need some help, or if you're a family and you're looking for some support for your loved one who may need that extra support medically or mentally, reach out to My Independence at Home. And don't forget to tell them where you heard about it, right here at the Empowerment Zone. Manny, this conversation's been amazing about friendships. And I did give a shout out to my cousin bestie, and Monica, who is listening. We're so excited. See what happens, guys, when you text us and let us know you're listening.
4: Definitely.
3: You might get a shout out. But yes. Manny, this was so good what you were talking about. That was powerful what you said before the break.
4: It really is. It's a lot. And it's just like, also, you know, you have that friend who's always dealing with some sort of like mental health.
3: Mm-hmm.
4: And that is something serious in this day and age. It is not something to be taken lightly, I feel.
3: Mm-hmm.
4: And when friends are going through mental health challenges, I feel like it is important for us to be as friends and to be good friends, to be a support system however we can.
3: Mm-hmm. Mm-hmm.
4: Because you don't know what can make that friend crack.
3: Right, exactly. And mental health is serious. I think the world has gotten on board that
4: yes.
3: this is an issue.
4: Yes.
3: Right? And that it is a thing. It is not something to be swept under the rug anymore. You cannot always send that loved one down south or put them away in an institution. Mental health looks different on everybody. Sometimes mental health can start with the smallest thing. It could seem like it's overwhelmed for them. It can seem like it is, I would say, Overwhelm, heartbreak, just
4: nervous breakdowns.
3: Nervous breakdowns. Right. You're so right about that. And just don't dismiss when someone is sending flags off.
4: Right.
3: Right. And just take the time. Just take the time. Take the moment to pay attention to your friends and just making sure, checking in on their mental health in a non-judgmental manner.
4: Exactly.
3: You're very good at that. You're very, very good at that with your friends.
4: Yes.
3: And you just are the most non-judgmental friend ever. You're going to give the truth.
4: Right. I'm not going to listen. I am not going to hold back.
3: You're not going to hold back, but you're not judgmental. And I think that is so important because sometimes people who are dealing with mental health can be a little bit scared to really, and they may not even know that that's what they're dealing with.
4: Exactly.
3: And just it's
4: depression.
3: Right. That depression. Yeah.
4: Yes. Depression
3: for
4: is
3: sure.
4: serious.
3: For sure.
4: And it's like you definitely have to be on that, be a friend to check in on a friend that has depression. Mm-hmm. Just be like, hey, are you good? Especially with, right. with the seasons changing, with people who have seasonal depression.
3: Mm-hmm. That's
4: you just never know how that what that person's going through, mm-hmm. how they're being affected. Mm-hmm. You know, you just want to check in on them. And even if they're like, they just want space, you know, give them the space, but still check in. Just
3: Absolutely.
4: Don't be that friend that's like, well, they said give me space and something happens, still check in.
3: That's right, because you will regret it.
4: Yes.
3: You will regret it. I have lived through that season of counseling people like that, and you will regret not checking, and it only takes a moment. We can text about everything else. We can internet surf about everything else, Instagram surf, TikTok play, whatever the case is. Take the time to let someone know that they matter to you. I
4: yes.
3: always, and you know me, I have this rule. If I matter to you, let me know I matter
4: yes.
3: and have a conversation with me. Or reach out and let me know that I matter. And I don't know if that's because that's my love language is letting folks know that they matter.
4: Right.
3: Again, I always say, and even if I have a fallout with a friend, I will reach out because I care. If I don't care, then you should be concerned.
4: Exactly. Or when you just go dark, like for me, I will go silent on mm-hmm. someone. It's just like, okay, you're right.
3: Right.
4: Go on.
3: Right. Right. Right.
4: Right. It's just like, it's not, sometimes mm-hmm. it's just not worth the energy.
3: It's not.
4: Because you find out that they want a reaction so that they can go back and say, well, I know for a fact that they did X, Y, and Z
3: mm.
4: because this is what they did because it fits Ugh. Their narrative. And that's not what you want.
3: That is so good. And that's narcissistic behavior.
4: Yes.
3: It really, really is because I, again, in my friendships, I am very much the person to, I love communicating. And that's why communication was on the top of my list. Even in a relationship, communication is so serious for me. If I communicate with you, I'm looking at your response and your non-response. And if your response is one that you're not interested at all in talking with me, but you're talking at me,
4: yeah.
3: that is not us working through something at all. That is you basically saying, this is how I feel about you, and I don't regard your emotions. I don't regard your feelings. I'm not willing to even be compromising because friendship is about compromising.
4: Exactly.
3: It is not one person's way all the time. We have to definitely be at the table with people that share the common belief that communication can make and break relationships
4: Most
3: of any
4: definitely.
3: Kind. Of any kind. So when people care, you communicate. When you don't care, you don't communicate.
4: At all. It's the truth. Communication, I find, is key
3: mm-hmm.
4: in friendships because if you don't communicate, then,
3: right,
4: you know.
3: And again, if you're reaching out, it's almost like you said, if you're reaching out, and then you give that extension, but the response is one that is sort of accusing you or that deflection. That is not at all a way to have healthy communication. So folks, if you're listening, just purpose to have good communication with people. Purpose to make that a priority and making sure that you're nurturing relationships and your life and just really appreciating them. It doesn't cost to really be kind to someone. Mm-mm. Someone said that about me recently. They said,
4: really? So,
3: yeah, they were talking about, and I just thought, wow, that is so awesome. I think I treasured it because people said that a lot about my mother,
4: right?
3: You know, has her wings now, but they would always say she was so kind. And so when someone said that to me, it touched me deeply when they said, you're so kind. And I'm thinking, thank you for that, because that is something that I want to leave as a mark with anybody that I meet, that I was kind to them.
4: Most definitely.
3: You know? Mm-hmm.
4: Growing older isn't losing friends. It's discovering which friendships are rooted deeply enough to survive life lessons.
3: Mm, wow.
4: So my question is, what's one lesson friendship has taught you?
3: One lesson friendship has taught me is to always use discernment.
4: Yes.
3: Always use discernment in my friendships, because sometimes, depending on wherever you are in life, you just don't take anything for granted. Don't take for granted that people are equally invested in you and your well-being and your spiritual walk, your health walk, whatever. Don't take it for granted. So that discernment is so important. It really, really is. You have to know who's at the table with you. You have to know who's in the room with you. You have to know who you're breaking. And when I say table, you know, for me, breaking bread,
4: that's a big thing.
3: Is I just cannot sit and eat with anybody. Having a meal with you means a lot to me. That is covenant. That is something that is so almost sacred for me within my friendships. Even just, you know, sharing coffee, sharing tea. I love to make a cup of tea for friends.
4: You know what, for me it is? Mine's very different. Don't tell your friends your business. And no. What I mean by that is this.
3: Mm-hmm.
4: If you have a goal, you have a dream, you have an aspiration, say you have a dream house, you have a dream car, you have a dream job, you have just goals in life, don't tell anyone.
3: Yeah.
4: Don't tell your friends. Keep it to yourself, because as much as a person may be a good friend to you, they may struggle with jealousies that you are not aware of, or copycat spirits. And what I mean by that is they will try to outdo you first.
3: Wow.
4: And that's not something that you want.
3: That's a perspective.
4: So you definitely have to keep everything to yourself in this day and age.
3: Mm.
4: But most of all, don't share your goals.
3: But
4: just do
3: sad?
4: It.
3: Mm-hmm. Isn't that kind of sad, though? I mean, again, we are two different. There's a 30-year age difference between us, right? So
4: right.
3: I love that we can share with our listeners a different perspective.
4: Right.
3: Because I'm speaking to people in my age bracket. I'm 56, you're 26. And so just thinking, and we're speaking, even though we're sharing this information, something that we're sharing is applicable to both age groups. I love what you're sharing, because you don't think that you have to go into relationships like that in your life.
4: Mm-mm.
3: I don't think that's our first thought, is that, man, I better not share this. But it still is along the lines of discernment.
4: Yeah.
3: And so I love that you said that and you brought that out, because it really is true. And that's sad. It's sad when friends are that way. I don't like that.
4: Mm-mm. But it's not even just a certain group of friends. It's all friends. And it's all people.
3: Right.
4: Not just friends, it's people in general, because people, sometimes you don't realize that they want what you have.
3: Mm-hmm, mm-hmm.
4: So you have to make sure you don't tell.
3: Right, right. And on the positive, then there are those cheerleaders,
4: that come
3: in your life, and you're so happy for them.
4: Yes.
3: There are those people who are just like, what you working on? What are you doing? How can I help? I love those folks, too.
4: Yes.
3: You know, I want to give a shout out to my cousin Tia, who is listening, too. She sent a text. See what happens when you're tuning in. Hey, folks. Love y'all. But I love the cheerleaders. Just, you know, those people who don't mind celebrating you, i.e., cousins texting, we're on the radio, and they are just celebrating and just sending cheers and love and hearts and all the things. And so what a wonderful time to be talking about friendship. And you can have good friendships within your family.
4: Oh, most
3: family
4: definitely.
3: Sometimes people separate them and say there's family and there's friends. But you can have family that really are good
4: friends.
3: With friendship,
4: definitely, because they were your first friends.
3: Pretty much.
4: They knew you first.
3: Pretty much. That is so true. And I just love, I really do love in our lifetime when we kind of just really get rid of all the negativity, right? Mm-hmm. And that's something that we love here at the Empowerment Zone is to uplift people and to, as we can identify issues, we still like to give you something that is uplifting. Yes. And something to empower you. So get rid of those folks that you know are sinking the ship of friendship.
4: Yes, yes.
3: And we say talk with them, see what it is.
4: Have a conversation.
3: Right, have
4: a
3: conversation.
4: Have a conversation.
3: Right, be mature, have the conversation, but let's move on and kind of, you know, make room for the people who are there, who want to celebrate life, who want to celebrate living. As you said earlier, people are going through enough in life to deal with the oppressiveness that comes with all of that stuff. We want to be able to really just embrace living and loving and laughing more within our relationships, right?
4: Right, right.
3: Yeah.
4: That is very true.
3: Yeah. So, you know, you embrace, like you said, Gabby came along in your life as a later friend mm-hmm. in life. But look at how she's enhanced your life and turned it around.
4: Definitely,
3: and
4: yes.
3: For the good. You know, we're looking for that. Who's adding things to your life? Do you feel like you have a lot of friends that add to your life?
4: Most definitely, yes. Mm-hmm. How about you?
3: I do too. I feel like I'm in that season of really, I'm really, I would say, I don't want to overuse this word, but I just feel it today. I'm nurturing those relationships
4: yes.
3: with people that add to my life. When you deplete, when you are taking, when you are just messing up my focus and bringing chaos and just not able to embrace this kindness.
4: Yes.
3: Or you just don't have a space to reciprocate kindness or love. I'm not making space for that.
4: Mm-mm,
3: yeah.
4: At all.
3: I'm at a place of decision with those things.
4: Mm-hmm,
3: yeah.
4: At all.
3: Mm-hmm. It just has really, really been, this is so good.
4: This is
3: just so good and so fruitful today. And just thinking about the wealth of friendships, wealthy friendships.
4: Yes, yes, most definitely.
3: Wealthy friendships and just making sure that we are having healthy friendships in our lives. Guys, today was just so good. And we're just going to...
4: We are going to go on a quick break and we'll be right back.
3: Yeah.
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3: Hello, hello, hello, and we are back. It is Diane and
4: Manny.
3: And today we are talking about friendships. Happy Friendship Day out there.
4: Yes, yes.
3: And listen, if you don't have a friend, Manny and Diane are your friends.
4: definitely.
3: We are your friends and we are your radio friends. So just make sure that you also are following us. Manny, where can people follow you?
4: If you are listening, you can follow me at The Real Manny Zion on Instagram.
3: Stop laughing at me. I have to catch up with you.
4: Oh.
3: And you can follow me with love, Pastor Diane. Listen, you guys, I need help. I need help to get these followers up now. So I need you all to come on and like that page on Instagram with love, Pastor Diane. But Manny, the conversation today,
4: yes.
3: I'm loving it. I'm loving it.
4: If you are listening today and you've been hurt by a friend, remember this. Someone else's inability to value you doesn't determine your value.
3: Mm.
4: Healthy friendships shouldn't constantly leave you anxious, exhausted, or questioning yourself.
3: Mm.
4: The right people won't require you to shrink yourself to fit into their lives. They make space for you, and maybe today is the day you stop chasing people who have already decided to walk away and start appreciating the people who never left.
3: Wow. I love that. That is so good.
4: Right?
3: That is so good. I think, and you know what I love around Thanksgiving when people do the Friendsgiving?
4: Oh, I love those.
3: You have done that, haven't you? Haven't you done something like that?
4: I got a funny joke.
3: Uh-oh. Here we go. Manny's story, drum roll.
4: Let me just say this. After the first one, I volunteer every single time to bring the macaroni and cheese.
3: What is happening right now?
4: I went and I was like, okay, you know, the mac and cheese was definitely, you know, the Kraft one out the box.
3: Yes.
4: And I grew up with a grandmother who was in the South.
3: Cheese.
4: Okay.
3: Oh my goodness.
4: We used cheddar, white cheddar, mild cheddar,
3: all
4: this other stuff. I was not expecting that. So I said, I'm just going to volunteer the macaroni and cheese.
3: Oh my goodness.
4: Every single time. And guess what? It's the first dish that's always gone.
3: I love it. I want to do Friendsgiving this year. And I'm trying to figure out how I can do this.
4: That would be dope.
3: I would love to do Friendsgiving because I always miss the moment. And I think because it's close to my birthday time, my birthday's November 19th. And so it's like the Thanksgiving period. And I really would love to do a Friendsgiving because I love what you said. It's just celebrating those friendships that have come along and really just having those moments to let your friends know that you appreciate them. I would love to really... What does that look like? Do you do it still? Do you serve the same food or is it just the day before?
4: So basically you do serve the same food that you have at Thanksgiving. But what I would suggest for you is just maybe do a Friendsgiving themed birthday.
3: Oh, how about
4: that? That's always a great idea.
3: I feel like I do that every year for my birthday though. I do.
4: Really?
3: I do because when I celebrate with people, it is like I am celebrating. I always like to give a gift of just appreciation for them being in my life. I've made it through this year. I go into my birthday a little bit different, and you know that. So for me, it's like I love to celebrate them being with me, them being in my life, and it means something to me to have them break bread with me. So just kind of turn that into like a Friendsgiving theme. Is that what you're suggesting?
4: Yes, but they would actually, everyone would bring a dish and it would be like Thanksgiving food, like a turkey.
3: No. You know,
4: mashed potatoes, yams.
3: Do you have
4: mac
3: to do
4: and cheese.
3: Do you have to do that?
4: I mean, it goes with the Friendsgiving theme, you know.
3: Yeah. Okay. All right. There we go.
4: Yeah.
3: All right.
4: Just make sure if you want the mac and cheese, I'll make
3: you. You'll make it? Okay. That's good. Now, I can make good macaroni and cheese, but yours is better.
4: I got my grandmother's recipe. Yeah.
3: Oh, jeez.
4: Okay.
3: Well, whatever. Maybe since my cousin's listening, I can get her to make those biscuits or those rolls that she makes too.
4: Yes,
3: I am thinking on this. So I might do, I think I'm going to get into planning a Friendsgiving. Mm-hmm. I really like this. I like this idea.
4: Now, here's another thing you can make, though. Make the corn pudding.
3: Ooh. I love that. I do have my mother's recipe for corn pudding.
4: Yes.
3: It is just, guys, if you are listening, even if you never had the corn pudding, you would love it. You might say, oh, I don't think I like that. You would love this corn pudding. Oh, my goodness. It is so good. You're making me hungry now. You want to give a shout out?
4: Yes. So I'm going to show. And friendships aren't measured by how long they've lasted. They're measured by how deeply they've loved.
3: Mm. Wow, say that again.
4: Friendships aren't measured by how long they've lasted. They are measured by how deeply they've loved.
3: You know what's funny? And right at that moment, your godmother sent a text.
4: Really?
3: And she is one who I can say really loves me deeply.
4: Oh, yes.
3: And she is truly like thick and thin, ups, downs, tears, joy, just so much. And just because she just sent something. Thank you so much for listening, Susan. We love you.
4: Yes, love you.
3: But I will say that Wow, I really love that phrase. Say it again.
4: And you know what I say? You know what I think about with that phrase is that
3: I love it.
4: I incorporate that as the friends that are like family.
3: Right. I really, really love that. That is touching me so deeply. And if you are driving in your car, if you're listening on the radio right now, just hear this phrase one more time from Annie.
4: Friendships aren't measured by how long they've lasted. They are measured by how deeply they've loved.
3: Wow. That is so good.
4: Isn't it?
3: That is so good. That is so good. Wow. Love. And just, you know, there it is again. That word love. Because you can't, you don't want to leave that out of friendship.
4: At all.
3: Oh, don't want to leave that out.
4: Because then it's not a friendship. It's a acquaintance.
3: So true. So true. But I just love that, how deeply that they love. Because true friendship stands the test of time.
4: Oh, most definitely.

0: we don't have to, it doesn't have to be the end of everything because love lasts.
1: Right. And then years later, say for instance, if you see each other like at a party, like I've seen these in like old movies, like Big Mama's House and stuff. It's like,
0: Big Mama's
1: it's like, then it's like, we fell out over that.
0: Right.
1: Really?
0: Exactly. Dumb, dumb, and dumber.
1: Exactly.
0: Was it really worth giving up a friendship over something that could have been discussed, really? And you just didn't take the time to do it. You didn't have the courage to do it. And you didn't have the courage to still love through it.
1: Exactly.
0: And that is not real friendship, folks. This has been an amazing conversation today.
1: Yes, it really, really
0: any
1: has.
0: Any final thoughts for our audience today? Any more suggestions you might give them? You have just been dropping some lines on us that have been, wow. Well, I know what I will say. Love the people who are around you. Make sure that you let them know that you care. By showing them love and kindness, it's a free gift that you can give. And make sure that you have conversations with those that you may not have. Take the time, have the conversation.
1: Yes.
0: We love y'all, and we're your friends.
1: Yes, and we'll see you next week. I'm Manny,
0: and I am Diane. We'll be happy to see you right back here. Happy Friendship Day.
1: Happy Friendship Day.

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Well, hello, anybody. Barry Reisman here, back with another one of our 60th anniversary programs. This radio show all began 60 years ago in 1965. And here we are again, 60 years later. And what we're going to be doing, and we've been doing it all during the month, is bringing you another retro interview. And you're going to love the one we have for you today. Don't go away. I'll keep you in suspense. I won't tell you who it is right now, but it'll be coming up in just a short time. Right now, some music with David Broza.

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1: Okay, let's continue with the 60th anniversary celebration of the Barry Reisman Show. And this next one is just a real classic. And I don't know how many of you ever saw Molly Picon in person, but she was a gem. She was just amazing. And I was so fortunate to have her on the program. So we're going to hear the interview with Molly Picon, which I guess I did, maybe 30 years ago. It goes back a long time. But we'll bring it back because it's time for another retro interview.
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1: At the beginning of the interview, Molly wanted to speak about her late husband. So that's what we did, and that's how we'll open this retro interview.
3: He was my Svengali. He made me what I am today.
4: Oh.
3: I worked with him for 56 years.
4: Oh boy.
3: In the theater. And that's quite a tour with one man and one very wonderful director and a wonderful husband, and it was a wonderful life. And he's gone now. He's been dead for 5 years now, and I still think he's around with me.
4: I'm sure that you feel the presence.
3: I write a lot about him in my book, the book that I just had published called Molly.
4: Oh, I'll tell me about the book, because this is something new for me.
3: Yes? Oh, well, I thought you knew.
4: I haven't. No, I didn't.
3: I wrote a book. Simon & Schuster called me and asked me to write a book, and they had some idea for it. And so I wrote it, and then I did the first two drafts all by myself from my diaries. I had kept diaries for over 50 years.
4: Do you still keep a diary?
3: I certainly do. You know, that becomes a habit. I can't go to sleep without jotting down what happened that day.
4: Isn't that something?
3: And I take in all the politics and all the deaths and births and the people and so forth, so it made quite a lively story.
4: That's a job right there, to keep a diary. I mean, I think I'd be too lazy to keep a diary.
3: No, well, really, it does become a habit. I'll tell you how it started. Ah. Yanko and I were engaged in Boston, and we played there. And he was going to take me to Europe because my Yiddish was very bad. It was American Yiddish. And he wanted me to speak Yiddish, as it was spoken in Poland. So he took me to Europe for 3 years to study the language. And just before we left, we had a very dear friend. He came to see us off, and he gave me the diary. And he also made a little speech. He said, "Children, I wish you a lot of luck and a little bad luck so you don't lose your balance." And he gave me the diary, and I started then, which was 1921. And all through those 3 years in Europe and through my life around and around the world two or three times, I have never gone to sleep without writing in that diary what happened during the day.
4: That's something. That really is. We're talking to Molly Picon here on the Barry Reisman Show. And Molly, if you've been in show business for most of your life, but if you weren't in show business, if one thing didn't happen or another and you didn't end up in show business, what do you think you'd be doing instead of being in show business?
3: I have no idea because, starting as early as I did, I had no idea when I was 5 years old what I wanted to be, and I didn't even want to be an actress. The only thing was that we were very poor, and we were getting 50 cents a night to appear in the Yiddish theater, and we needed the money desperately, so Mama put me on the stage with other children. And after a year or two, I began to like it because I was applauded and people laughed and petted me, and I became a sort of a little, a little show-off. And I'm afraid I still am. but I had fallen in love with the theater when I was about 7 or 8 years old, and I know of nothing else in all the world that I would want to be but what I am today.
4: Well, I remember that the last time I saw you, I had the pleasure of introducing you at the Temple Music Festival, and you really brought down the house. I'm telling you, the people went crazy over you there.
3: Well, I think I have a very good concert. It's an accumulation of many, many years of work in that one concert, because I start when I was a child, and I go through the different stages in my life and the different people I worked with, and I tell stories about the theater, and the songs themselves have developed. You know, as you work, you find things grow a little more important as you do them. And that's the whole idea, is developing and growing up in what you're doing. And I think I've grown up as much as whatever talent I have allows me to. And so I have a very, very good program. I don't feel at all at ease in doing it. I know that it's going to reach people, especially our people.
4: They love it. As you look back, Molly Picon, can you tell me what the happiest experience of your show business career was? Do you have any one thing that stands out?
3: This is hard to say. If you'd say the best experience, I would say the 6 months that we played, that we gave free benefits after the Holocaust in the camps, the DP camps, where I met all kinds of people who had never laughed in 7 years, children who had never laughed, and made them laugh. We gave free concerts, and I feel that I merited my standard as a performer from that 6 months. And I grew up in those 6 months because I saw what life can do to people. And I have the feeling that by making people laugh, I made it easier for them to continue to go on, by setting an example to them that you can go on in spite of all the troubles that we are afflicted with. And I think this was the high point of not only of mine, but of Yonkel's life in the theater. Hmm. We've had wonderful evenings, you know, good evenings in the theater. We've had bad evenings. We've had our share of flops up and down. But as a whole, we've had a good life in the theater. We've always worked, which is very unusual for performers. We in the Yiddish theater, we played 40 weeks a year for 10 years on Second Avenue. Now, that you don't get in any theater, French, English, Russian, German, especially in the country here. So we were very fortunate, and we were lucky, and we had each other, and that, I think, makes for a wonderful life.
4: You know, you talk about the Holocaust. I think one of the most powerful records that we have here is the record that you are in as a narrator, Israel 20.
3: Well, I did the talk on that, didn't I?
4: Yes, that's right.
3: I recorded that in Hollywood, of all places.
4: Uh-huh.
3: The record was made in London, and
4: right.
3: They sent me the script for the dialogue, and I did that while I was in Hollywood doing some film or other.
4: It's terrific.
3: It's a very good.
4: Molly, what do you think the future of Yiddish is? The Yiddish theater, Yiddish music, as you and I know it.
3: Well, we are going to a roots sort of experience. All our young people are beginning to ask, "Who am I? What am I? Why don't I laugh when you laugh? What did I lose by not knowing the language?" And they are beginning to study Yiddish. I did a concert at Queen's College. There were 400 students there studying Yiddish, and I did the whole concert in Yiddish, and it took me 3 weeks to relearn the songs that I've been doing in English for 20 years now. And all over the country, you have these little groups that are beginning, young people and also the older people. They're getting together just to talk Yiddish, you know, in little circles, and they have their little drink or whatever they're doing, and they speak only Yiddish. You're not allowed to say a word in any other language. And it's beginning to revive the language. And we hope that it'll continue, because it would be a disaster to lose this language. It is such a juicy, human, humorous, humanity language. It's Hamish. It brings people together. And not to know it's such a loss. You can't tell people what they have lost until they begin learning the language. But they are starting, and we're hopeful that it will continue.
4: Your voice, if I didn't know who I was talking to, you have the voice of a very, very young woman, and you just the life in you, in your voice, sounds so terrific coming on this end of the air.
3: Well, I must tell you that when I was 5 or 6 years old, Adler was playing with us in Philadelphia, and at rehearsal, I was doing my lines. He took me by the hand, and he walked me to the front of the theater, which was empty, of course, and he said, "Look up in the gallery, Molly. If a man sits there, he paid 15 cents to hear you. And if he don't hear you, you are cheating him."
4: Hmm.
3: And that's how I learned to project.
4: Oh.
3: Now, I played the Palace, I played the other theaters in New York with 50-piece orchestras without a microphone.
4: Ah.
3: So I have learned through the years to project. And that of course, strengthens the muscles of the throat. And so I know how to talk up. And also, I articulate, because most people don't. So I start a sentence, a word, and I give you the beginning and the end of every word.
4: You're right. I don't get that too often.
3: You know, they don't do that in the theater anymore.
4: No.
3: They mumbles, and they talk with microphones, and we've lost speech, really. We've lost the speech.

0: zijn van jaren. In wier zij ooit zij tier, welk mag na probeer, wijzen die hier, zij thuis van mier. You know, whenever I walk out on the stage and look into the audience, the first one I see is a big fat man, sits right down on the front row. I eat met a pipik. He comes to the theater, he's had a big meal, er is als een giet ongefressen, so he sits down and looks at me, then he turns around, he says to his wife, he says, Ado se de metzie? You mean that she's in circulation yet? You know what I'm gonna tell you, Rachel? I'll make but you a bet as a mission old zan zegt secure. Sure, she's older than you are, my dear. But she makes herself look young. Ah, krenk of here. And then I always see a woman running down the aisle. She's always a little late. And ze schlept zich nog mit as a klein schmendrik leer. The show is starting up already, schmendrik! Come here, mein son. Come and sit down on my lap, I will we have fun. Schmendrick sits like a gentleman, if not will ich doch ersticken. Oi, jeepers, creepers, look, it's Molly Pipnik. And then our little boy, the little Schmendrick.
1: Oh, mama, it's that Polly Micken. Her dress is torn in the back. Man seht er aus dem ganzen Rücken. Oh, mama, what do you say? You think she's delicious? She isn't as good as Jana Smitnik's knishes.
0: And then there's the character that comes to the theater. We call her the Yankee. She's a real Yankee from Boston mit a Minsker accent. She'll generally say something like,
2: I never go to Jewish theater because I don't understand Jewish.
0: But up in the gallery, we always get a man that sits all through the show doing something like this.
2: Schal, oh schlufen.
0: Na a schön punem wollt ihr gehad, wenn ihr sei äußer soi. In a schöner punem wollt ihr gehad, wenn ihr sei äußer soi. Ich hab leis gemacht, das Spaß, beweisen euch, meine Freund, als die ganze Welt

0: 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Teens, college students, young professionals, parents, and grandparents are all asking each other, how do you read the Jewish Exponent?
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All right, the music continues on the station that speaks your language.

That's by Rogers Park. 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

0: I hope you know you're listening to Jewish Perspectives on Politics and the News with me, Bert Siegel. I'm really, really excited today, though, that the chairman of the Democratic Party, Eugene DePasquale, is my guest. He has been involved in Pennsylvania politics for a long time, was auditor general. And one of the things that always impressed me about Eugene is, my dad, who had been involved in politics in New Jersey, always used to say that good elected officials are public servants, that they do it because they know that the decisions they make, the work they do, could have an impact, a positive impact on people. And I think you epitomize that. I know we were involved in issues of abused children, and the people who were not necessarily constituents. I mean, I think a lot of elected officials say, "Well, I represent this group of people." You cared about kids, and that impressed me about you. But you cared about also. I mean, I remember reading where you said that you worked your way through law school. And you appreciated people who had to do that. It wasn't a matter of, well, what am I going to do? I don't have anything else to do when I graduate. I'll become a lawyer. So, I mean, it really says something about the kind of leader you are. And I'm proud to support you. Why don't you
1: Oh,
0: just
1: Bert, I
0: kind of.
1: really appreciate it. That's very kind of you. Thank you very much.
0: Well, and I mean it too. Why don't you just take a minute or two, though, about what motivated you? That I know you worked in government even before you went to law school. So why don't you just briefly tell the listeners what was it that motivated you? What made you the person you are? And then I want you to talk about as I'm the vice chairman of the DJ Democratic Jewish Outreach of Pennsylvania. I'm very much involved in Democratic politics, and I make no secrets about it on this show. That I was raised to be a Democrat. I always say I was raised to be a Democrat and a Dodger fan. I mean the Brooklyn
1: The
0: Dodgers.
1: Brooklyn Dodgers. The
0: I'm
1: Brooklyn
0: waiting for them to
1: Dodgers.
0: come home. But
1: Yeah, you may have to wait a little bit while
0: well,
1: you're
0: you know
1: doing.
0: what? I don't have I'm 83. They better hurry up. But anyhow, what motivated you? And then let's talk about how we could get the. I mean, I think there is almost a civil war going on within our party with the quote progressives and the rest of us, and that's not healthy. So, what? And Pennsylvania obviously really is a very, very important state in delivering the vote for Democrats, both House members and as well the next president who hopefully will be a Democrat. So, talk a little bit after you tell us a little bit about who you are. And talk a little bit about what we have to do to get the country back on a healthy path.
1: Yeah, Bert, first of all, thank you for having me. Really appreciate the time and certainly your passion and involvement in the party and the greater public sphere. My name is Eugene DePasquale, and I'm a dad of two kids. They're both grown now. I am an attorney. I teach at the University of Pittsburgh. I have a law practice. And I've been a public servant for many years. And yeah, I served 3 terms in the state house. What first got me to run for the state house was I thought President Bush and the war in Iraq was taking the country in the wrong direction. I thought our energy policy and what was happening in public education wasn't good. So I ran and won 3 terms in the state house, fought to make the state house more
0: Now, what were you
1: transparent.
0: from the city of Pittsburgh or the suburbs?
1: Well,
0: Or
1: that time I represented the city of York in the legislature.
0: oh, that's right, York. Right. And you were in the city government in York, weren't you?
1: Yeah, prior to well before I ran. So I was the director of economic development. But when I ran, I was already now a lawyer. I worked myself through my law school. My kids were obviously much younger then. I thought the country was on the wrong track. And
0: Sure.
1: I ran to promote more alternative energy, to make the legislature more accountable, to make more investments in public education. And then, after Governor Corbett got elected governor, I thought that the state itself was on the wrong track. So I ran for auditor general and served 2 terms there. And it was my investigation that uncovered the.
0: And made a difference there. I remember when you were auditor general. I mean, I think a lot of people don't know what the auditor general does. And I remember reading in the newspapers, hey, this is a guy who believes in what I believe in. So.
1: Yeah, so it was my investigation found over 3,000 untested rape kits. So we cleared that backlog and we brought justice to victims. It was My investigation found 58,000 unanswered phone calls to the child abuse hotline. Mm-hmm. We worked with county agencies all over the state to make sure our kids were better protected. And I obviously made sure that more of our tax dollars were directed to the classroom as opposed to administrative waste in our school districts. And then, look, I was out of office. I was doing an Ironman race in upstate New York, had a bad bike accident, fractured my clavicle. Ooh. And I thought the governor, when he called me up, I thought he was checking to see how my clavicle was, but he actually was calling to see if I'd be willing to take over the state party. I, of course, agree because I think we all have to do our part with this corruption and toxicity in Washington, D.C. And we all, again, like we have to do our part. So I agreed to do that. And, you know, I think now we have certainly the party heading in the right direction. We've won the voter registration battle in the last 10 months. I think we are a unified party this year. I think, you know, there's more congressional seats that are swing districts in Pennsylvania. I think we're well positioned to win a big chunk of them.
0: Well, let me ask you about that, because I mean, the conventional wisdom is if there's not a civil war going on in the party, there are two factions of the party, one further to the left, one, you know, moderate centrist. I mean, I don't think it's healthy for a civil war to go on in our party. And, you know, there can be disagreements. I mean, quite frankly, I was disappointed in the fact that as many members in our party, you know, did vote for the Massey Amendment. But I keep saying to people, I mean, look, it's no secret there are people in the Jewish community, including people who have been party activists, who say, I'm not going to be a Democrat anymore. And I've said to people, what are you, crazy? I mean, it may not be exactly the way you want it to be, but you know what? Come on, let's get America back to what it's supposed to be. And that is certainly not what has been happening, both with Trump as the president, but also with members of Congress and the Senate who, you know, the mean-spirited is the only way to describe it.
1: Look, so you start off with...
0: How do we get people to accept the fact that, you know, we have to accept the fact that we may disagree with each other, but nevertheless, to do anything to elect Republicans is just against everybody's interest.
1: Well, I think we're doing that in Pennsylvania. First of all, we've got a great governor in Josh Shapiro who's helping lead this ticket. He's broadly popular, even with a big chunk of Republicans and certainly independents. Okay. I think we're well positioned to be the reason why Democrats win control of the House of Representatives and also hold on to our state House majority and flip the state Senate. And one of the reasons why we're going to do that is there's really two things. Number one is we're making sure that people are aware of the toxic corruption coming out of Washington with the Trump administration, getting us into wars of choice, driving up our prices, making the lives of average, everyday Pennsylvanians more difficult. And then we're going to run on this fall an agenda that addresses those needs, how we're going to help people economically. If Democrats win control of all three branches of government, we're going to raise the minimum wage. We're going to make childcare more affordable. We're going to make our state colleges and universities more affordable. And we're going to do that under the leadership of Governor Shapiro. I believe we're well positioned to do that this November.
0: Because all of those things you're mentioning, you know, college tuition, buying a lot of these things are creating financial anxiety for people who never thought they were going to have to deal with that before. But particularly things like college tuition. I mean, buying a car, all government has no control over that. But how do we make, for instance, you know, going to the state universities more affordable? Particularly if you have a couple of kids about the same age, sending two or three kids to college at the same time, it can bankrupt you.
1: Right. So when you see what's happening in Washington with the Trump administration, it's almost like their agenda is how do we hurt average, everyday Pennsylvanians and Americans more? Everything they've done since taking office has made our life more challenging economically. Exactly. They've raised tax or they've cut taxes for billionaires while ripping Medicaid and food assistance away from working families. Meanwhile, in Pennsylvania, we're talking about addressing the needs of working Pennsylvanians. So, yeah, when it comes to some of the, you know, private institutions, you know, that's not something the state government can address. But when it comes to Pitt, Penn State, Temple University, right, when it comes to Millersville, Westchester, more state investments into those schools can hold down the cost of tuition. And that's something we'll do with Governor Shapiro's leadership.
0: You know what I would, I'm not telling the party what to do, but I mean I have a lot of friends. I'm in my 80s, so we're talking about grandchildren. But I have a lot of friends who really are worried. The children are worried about how they are going to. So I think for us to really make it, I don't think everybody is aware of the fact that electing Democrats will make educating your children more affordable.
1: So
0: And
1: here's one thing I point out. First of all, Bart, let's start off with again this point. Donald Trump in 2024 promised on day one prices were coming down. Prices are going up. Gas prices going up. Again, they started going back up again a week ago. Everything is more expensive. Again, he cut taxes for billionaires and he paid for it by ripping Medicaid and food assistance away from working families. And congressional Republicans, including the ones we're going to beat this fall, supported that agenda. Now, when it comes to Democrats, say, how do we know they're going to do this? Well, the last time Democrats had the trifecta was 1992. And the first thing we did when we had the trifecta was we passed a children's health insurance program, which made sure all children in Pennsylvania
0: Now,
1: had health insurance.
0: how would that work?
1: Well, it already works, meaning when
0: I mean, how does that work? I'm sorry.
1: in 1992, Democrats passed the Children's Health Insurance Program, making sure that every kid in Pennsylvania now has access to health insurance. Bill Clinton even used that as a national model. That shows what Democrats do when we are in charge. So if we win that trifecta this time, we're going to make childcare more affordable, we're going to make our state colleges and universities more affordable, and we're going to raise the minimum wage, as opposed to Donald Trump, who's making life more expensive for everyone. Josh Shapiro and Pennsylvania Democrats are going to make life more affordable for everyone.
0: And again, in the again, for lack of a better term, civil war. I don't think it's as ugly in Pennsylvania as it has been in some states, where progressives have basically attacked the leadership of the Democratic Party. That they say, well, they're too moderate or they're too old or whatever. I don't sense that we have that kind of ugliness going on here in Pennsylvania. Is
1: Look,
0: that fair?
1: I've been promoting that we are a Big Ten party in Pennsylvania. Depending on obviously region, different people win primaries, but we are united in this fight against Donald Trump, and we are united in the fight of raising the minimum wage, making childcare more affordable, and making our state college and university more affordable. And when we win this November, that's what we're going to enact.
0: Well, you know what? As my mother used to say, from your mouth to God's ears, we do have strong candidates. We do have a popular incumbents. Our PAC just had a fundraising event for four of the Democratic candidates for Congress. It was a great turnout and a lot of enthusiasm. I mean, I've been involved in politics for a long time, and you really can tell when the people are coming because they think, oh, yeah, well, I need to. Somebody invited me, or was it better than the. I think there is a lot of enthusiasm for our candidates. And not only are they competent people, they're nice people. And I think that matters too. I think people who can relate to a candidate as somebody you'd like to be with, that always helps getting the vote out.
1: I think when you look at our voter registration numbers, I think that shows the momentum on our side. And I also look at just the primary, where I think Governor Shapiro got about a half a million more votes than Stacey Garrett in the primary. That's a big
0: It's
1: difference in a
0: amazing. Yeah.
1: primary turnout.
0: And he's also raised a lot of money, which is, never hurts to have more money than the other side. What do you think the chances are that he may be running for president of the United States?
1: Look, I try to take these things one election at a time. I want to
0: Okay.
1: make sure I do my part to make sure he's
0: You, but
1: reelected in
0: you
1: November.
0: can hardly read a newspaper article that doesn't mention that. So it's.
1: I think the people of Pennsylvania want us focused on making sure their lives are better. And for us to do that, we've got to win this November.
0: You're exactly right, and I think look, there really is a difference between what the Democrats believe in and what the Republicans believe in, and I think it's more so than ever today. There have been Republican elected officials who we may have disagreed with, but you could have worked together. The idea of compromise today. It's a dirty thing. I mean, if a Republican cooperates with the Democrats, it's like he's in league with the devil in the way that Republican Party currently behaves.
1: Trump has made the party all about himself. His corruption, padding his own pocket, getting loyalty to him, not to the American people. And that's what we have to reject this November.
0: And what is when we talk to somebody about how it's going to be different? I mean, you mentioned some of the things, but again, for people who don't, you know, you talk about the various legislation and bills have names, etc. If I said to you, well, how is it going to be different when the Democrats control both the House and the Senate in Pennsylvania, as well as the governor's piece? Well, how's my life going to change?
1: Look at what Trump and the Republicans did. They cut taxes for billionaires and took food assistance away and health care away from people. If we get Josh Shapiro in the Democratic trifecta, people of Pennsylvania are going to get a raise. We're going to make child care more affordable. We're going to continue to make key investments in public education, make our colleges more affordable. One side's trying to make life better for everyday Pennsylvanians. The other side is literally trying to screw over everyday Pennsylvanians.
0: Mm-hmm. And there is no, I think, no real geographic contention in the state. I mean, people from around the state aren't going to say, well, you know, we need somebody from our area of the state.
1: I think the governor is broadly popular in all areas of the state. Obviously, state Senate and state House races are, you know, they're more local. Same with congressional races. But the governor is broadly popular across the state.
0: Mm-hmm. Yeah, he seems to be. I remember, you know, when he ran the first time, people were surprised. I'm Jewish. And people say, oh, a Jewish guy from the Philadelphia area is never going to win statewide. I mean, he ran in counties where, it could have been Ohio, and he did very well. So I think he surprised a lot of people that he was able to overcome any of that geographic jealousy or hostility that had been a problem at one time in Pennsylvania. And it's healthy. It's not a matter of... the people in Bucks County and Berks County, they have the same concerns as the people in Allegheny County.
1: I think the governor is popular because they see him fighting for them and doing a good job.
0: Yeah, no, I agree with you. And I think, that there are people who ideologically may say, oh, well, he's too liberal or whatever, but they realize he's doing a good job and that he does care about the people in Pennsylvania. I mean, it is... if you listen to him and you see him as a compassionate person. And I think that's, we need more of that in government. And that is something I think that if people really look at the Republican Party, they think that compassion is not considered to be a virtue. And you listen to some of their candidates and you think they're just mean SOBs. So what can we, party officials, though, it's just good old Democrats. What should we be doing? I'll tell you what I've been doing. I said I live in an apartment building, and I have made sure as soon as anybody moves into this building that they're registered and that they know. I've been pushing, because most of the people here are senior citizens, I've been pushing mail-in voting because I remember when I used to be involved, I was a committee person, et cetera. And I used to say to people, you never know when it's going to rain on the election day or you're not going to feel well. So I am really pushing people feeling, you may like to see neighbors on election day, but being able to vote no matter what else is going on is really something that you should not lose that opportunity. So are we pushing mail-in voting?
1: Absolutely, we're pushing. It's a priority for us at the party. First of all, if people want to get involved, they can go to our website, padems.org. They can see how they can get involved with individual campaigns. So obviously you can see the phone number there as well. So there's multiple ways for people to get involved, whether it's texting from home, calling from home, going to a campaign office. There's a lot of ways to get involved. If people want to get involved, go to the website, and there's ways to figure that out through the website. And certainly when it comes to the individual candidates, they all have their own websites as well, seeking volunteers as well. But people, padems.org is the simplest way to do that. As far as mail-in voting goes, it is a priority for the PA Dems to get more people to vote by mail. Look, it's It's people vote by mail. It's one less person you have to vote, worry about on election day. You know, you get a flat tire, car trouble,
0: right.
1: Something comes up at work, all that stuff.
0: Yeah, I think that's a very, very important message, because I think a lot of people initially were almost afraid to vote by mail. They wanted to go in and pull that lever. And I think, you know, really explaining to people that your vote is going to count just as much if you vote by mail as if you go into the polling place and hit the lever. And I think initially, I mean, I knew some really older people who said, well, how do I know my vote's going to count? Now, you know what? Don't believe the Republicans.
1: It's a safe, reliable way for people to vote that want that option. A lot of people like to go to the polls on election day. They certainly have that option as well.
0: Yeah. No, I think, you know, we really ought to emphasize, you know, my grandmother was an immigrant from Poland. And even when she was elderly and had trouble getting around, she insisted that her sons take her to vote. And she said, look, I know what it was like to live where, particularly where Jewish people did not have the rights that we have in America. And she said, anybody, and again, said any Jewish person who doesn't vote is foolish. And to her dying day, and I came from an area, I came from Hudson County, New Jersey. The big joke there was that dead people had been voting for so long, they elected somebody to Congress who had already died. And the joke there was, it's not too funny, actually, that it was about time the dead people had one of their own representing them. So, again, I came from a family, though, where if you didn't vote, you were committing a sin. So I think a lot of people think, oh, wait, nothing drives me crazy as much as when people say, oh, what difference it makes. They're all alike. Yeah, they're all alike. I think one thing that we can thank Donald Trump for is really showing what the difference is between our parties and our candidates.
1: Look, with Donald Trump, you have chaos and corruption. With the Democrats under Governor Shapiro, you have people that are going to fight for everyday Pennsylvanians and try to make life more affordable.
0: And people should contribute financially to Democratic candidates
1: as well? If they are able, certainly you can donate to the party at padems.org, or you can donate to individual campaigns as well, whether it be Congress, State House, or State Senate.
0: And I will make a plug for our PAC. They could also contribute to Democratic Jewish Outreach of Pennsylvania, because we then use that money to contribute to the Democratic campaign. So, but any way you do it, through ActBlue, I keep saying to people, I say, you know what, even if it's $25, every $25 adds up. And never say, I don't have a lot of money.
1: We appreciate every donation people can make, we appreciate. Look, if someone gives $25, that's probably all what they can do, and we appreciate that.
0: Yep, and it matters. It adds up. It adds up, and I tell people, if you do it, tell other people they should do it too. Nobody should say, well, I can't afford it. You know, with a couple of packs of cigarettes come up to almost that much today. But I really, again, as a grandfather, I really have a very strong sense of my legacy for my grandchildren is to make America the place that the founding fathers hoped it would be. And it's still not that. And I think elected officials or political leaders like you are people who really are dedicating themselves, their time and their energy to carrying out that wish of our really being the kind of country that people admire and want to come here. I mean, that's the other thing. We say, the refugees are a problem. No, they've helped continue to make America a better place. And the idea of declaring war on refugees is also, I think, mind-boggling. But what are we going to do? Look, thank you again. If there are any, we have 2 minutes left. Are there any words of wisdom you want to give my listeners?
1: Look, Donald Trump is promoting chaos, toxicity, higher prices. He has entered into a war of choice. He passed a tax cut for billionaires and paid for it by ripping healthcare away from working families and ripping food away from working families. Here in the Pennsylvania Democratic Party, We're going to flip Congress. We're going to elect Democrats up and down the ballot, not only reelect the governor, but flip the state Senate so that we can give the people of Pennsylvania a raise, make childcare more affordable, and make sure that public education is more affordable and better in Pennsylvania. It couldn't be a starker choice. And I'm looking forward to working with you and other allies to make sure we deliver this November.
0: And we've got to do it. We really have to do it. Now, we always say this is the most important election. I think this one really may be. I think that this one, every election is important. But what's at stake today, I think, is much more profound than a lot of people recognize. And you pick up the newspaper any day and you see the mean-spirited, nutty things that the Republicans are trying to do. And I think any decent person has to say, I've got to do everything I can to stop it. So please stay in touch. You know, we want to, my friends and my family, we're all good Democrats, but, you know, you just give us our marching orders and we'll march.
1: So, hey, you got it, Bert. Thank you so much for your time. I really appreciate it.
0: And thank you. Thank you for all you do. And thank you for doing my show.
1: You got it. Absolutely. Take care. Bye-bye.

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0: through Friday beginning at 8 p.m. Eastern Standard Time. The number to call is 888-969-9883. 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Once again, it is a pleasure to have you with us this morning. 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
2: Good evening, everyone. 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During this time, we're going to open up the phone line to take your call, and each person is invited to give us a call. If you have a question or a comment about the Bible, and I'll try to respond by going to the Bible to see what we can find out about the thing that you're interested in. And the Bible, of course, is a very interesting book. It is the most fascinating book in the world due to its author, who is God himself. There's no other book in the world that is written by God. And yes, I know there were prophets, holy men who wrote the various books of the Bible, but God is the mind. He is the author. Those men were dictated to, and they wrote down, they were compelled to write and speak and record the things that we find in the Bible, which means God gave it. God gave it. All scripture is given by inspiration of God. It is God breathed. It comes from above. It comes down from above. It is wisdom come down from God, which is incredible. It's amazing. It's the greatest thing imaginable. And, you know, typically the people of the world, they have little interest in it. It's understandable, isn't it? That the people of the world would have little interest in the Bible. After all, they're so busy. What are they so busy doing? Killing, robbing, stealing, lying, backbiting. They're just so busy lusting and committing this sin and committing that sin and destroying wherever they're at in the world. They're too busy destroying their country, destroying their cities, their towns, their villages, their hamlets. They're too busy. Who has time for the Bible when they're fully occupied destroying their own life, destroying anything they put their hands to? You got to have time, you know, to pick up this book and read. And, well, of course, yeah, I'm being sarcastic. I'm pretty good at being sarcastic at times. And yet it is the truth. And that's why the sarcasm might sting if the people of the world weren't so busy to, kind of listen to they're too busy for this program. They're too busy for anything that has to do with the Bible. They got things to do, self-destructive things. It's just a tragedy. That is life in this world. It's a tragedy. Children are raised, and I know because I was one of them, and they're not properly instructed. They're not told about anything, really. They're not told about life, its purpose, its meaning, what we're here for. They're not told its limitations, its temporal nature, that, hey, you know, you're a child now, but when you grow up, there's going to come a day and maybe you won't even grow up. They're not told these things for the most part. Everyone is lied to. It's a world full of lies, and the people of the world lie to their offspring as they raise them up. They feed them lies. And that's why they don't want to go to the Bible. The Bible, the God of the Bible, the author of the Bible, he doesn't lie. He cannot lie. It's impossible for God to lie. And so the Bible's a book of truth. Now, what good is a book of truth in a world of lies? What is the use for a book of truth to people who have desperately wicked and deceitful hearts, deceitful above all things, who drink in lies like water, the atmosphere of earth, for the people of the world is fiction. It is falsehood and lies. And so, of course, they have no time. Do they have time to read War and Peace or some fictional novel 500 pages long? Yes, they have time for that. Do they have time to watch some television series that's, you know, maybe 30 hours? And they'll make time for that. And they'll even binge watch that every available instant. They have plenty of time for that. Well, and, you know, we could go on. No time for the Bible. Do they have time to pour over the sports pages and to listen to sports radio, you know, for hours and watch the game or go to the game that's three and a half hours long? Yes, they have time for that. No time for the Bible. You see, this tells us not about the Bible, not about the God of the Bible. It reveals, it's telling us about people. People are foolish. People have no wisdom. People have no sense, true, right understanding. The people of the world are, as the Bible says, in darkness, in ignorance of understanding, in the blindness of their heart. And so when it comes to the Bible, it's the last thing, the last thing. I don't mean just today. They won't get to it today. It's the last thing in their life. It's the last thing maybe on their deathbed, or maybe if they get a terminal diagnosis. Well, yeah, then they might go to the Bible. And it is just so sad that God has graciously given his word to this world, and he's accomplished his purposes. He's saved his people. This isn't the as far as those few people out of the whole of mankind, they were like that. We're children of wrath just like them. We had no interest. I went 20 some years never reading the Bible and never even crossed my mind. Well, maybe that was my problem. I had a whole lot of problems, deep, serious problems. And I would ponder those problems and mull over those problems. Oh, what's the answer? What's the answer? Never once did it come to me. You know what your problem is? You got a problem with God, and he's written a book, and you should go read that book, and maybe you'll receive some wisdom, and it'll help you in your life. Didn't occur to me, and that's how it is with so many people. They're not taught. Their parents didn't teach them. Their larger family didn't teach them because they weren't taught. they go to school. They're not taught in school. They, you know, for the most part. And when, you know, people go to religious schools like the Catholic school, they're taught errors. And the kids I grew up with, most of them went to Catholic school. You would never know it. You would never know it. They were more secular than I was. And I didn't go anywhere but public school. Well, anyway, this program, Open Forum, is about the Bible. And it's the holy book of God. It is the book that has all actual answers to life, to purpose, to meaning, to how we should live to glorify God. And it has answers concerning why we do the things we do, why we sin, why someone's a drunk, why someone's a drug addict, why someone's a liar, why someone's a thief. The Bible tells us, and the Bible presents the solution, and it has the answers to human existence. And so, yes, it is worth spending time pondering, meditating over, asking questions about. And so that is the purpose of this program. If anyone has a question in any area related to God or the Bible, then we would like to assist. We would like to help. But I do understand that some people are too busy. Okay, let's go to the first person on the phone tonight. Welcome to our question and answer program. Please go ahead with your call.
3: Yes, I wanted to tell you that you described in your introduction just now, you perfectly described my husband. No matter what I tell him, no matter how many times I put your study on or the Bible reading from Hendrik Van Dyke, available on the web, it doesn't matter. It's just how sometimes we end up into an argument, so I avoid now telling him, you know, warning him about at least read a psalm, something, open up the Bible. But I want to tell you, you described him perfectly. And maybe someday, God may open up his eyes. You know, He used to be in the Word.
2: I'm able to say these things and describe these things because I've lived them. And I know the mindset. You know, Mr. Camping used to say he was a product of the church when he was talking about the end of the church age and how sorrowful it was for him. Well, I'm basically a product of the world. And I grew up in the world and I lived according to the world. And I know the darkness. I know the walking around with blinders and things that the limitations that are there. So that's, you know, sometimes when I go into that kind of a thing, I'm speaking from experience. But yes, sure. I'm sorry. Please go ahead.
3: I appreciate that very much, though. But maybe someday God will open up remove his blinds from his eyes again, because he used to be in the world prior to May 21, 2011. But at any rate, it's just in God's hands. I wanted to ask you a question. I was doing a Bible study, and I put one of your studies with two people who are former Catholics. Well, they say former Catholics, but they asked me several times to sit down with them, and I finally gave in, and I went to one of this lady's house, and we went to Revelation, and they were interested in the apocalypse. And so we went to the Revelation, and I put one of your studies on, and this is what I got from them. First of all, they still believe in eternal hell, which we know it's not possible. It's human. It's just impossible for that to be the truth. But they have no fear. So I said, you don't have any fear of God. So they put fear not as a for instance, as intended as a reverence towards God, to wanting or love towards God, or wanting to do what he asks us to do. The fear that they have is the fear that kept them in the church was the fear of hell. So could you talk more about the fear of God in general, you know?
2: There's a discussion going on Twitter or X, because there's this man who was I don't know if he's currently an actor, but a former actor. And he recently came out saying he's wondering if eternal conscious suffering is biblical. And he's mentioning annihilation as the possible biblical true teaching. And it's really caused a strong response, and a big response in the church world, people who are in the churches and congregations. And I've been just kind of reading them, you know, observing. And one of the more common responses is, well, if there is no place of eternal torment where the sinner is suffering consciously, full awareness, then why should I live as a Christian? Why should I do anything? Why shouldn't I just be like the world? And that, it's revealing, because that is the big selling point for eternal damnation, this conscious suffering in hell forevermore, is that it was used as a means of hammering to people, become a Christian, and when you become a Christian, you'll escape hell. So if you are saved, and then they would give the invitation, which is another false doctrine and gospel. You can accept Christ right now, and if you accept him, you will be saved, and you're saved from hell. You're saved from hell. And that's how it's been presented by a great many churches and their spiritual leaders, their preachers. And that's out there in the minds of many, many professed Christians. That's why I became a Christian. And when you understand that, then you can understand why some have a very strong reaction at the idea of annihilation. I remember the first time it was in Delco Fellowship that I taught annihilation instead of hell, that annihilation was the biblical teaching. And as I was teaching, there was a man sitting out in the fellowship who was always so nice. I mean, really just a very nice and friendly person who had been very helpful to everyone at the fellowship and to E-Bible Fellowship. Well, as I was teaching, his whole head turned red. He was so flushed with anger. And, sometimes you can misread how people's reactions, but no, he definitely was furious. And afterward, he maybe said like two words to me and left. And that was it. Never again did he have anything to do with it. He was furious. And why? Why would people be furious? Because if they gave up the world, and, you know, from their perspective, I gave up this life of sinful pleasure, and there is pleasure to sin. I gave up drinking. I gave up carousing. I gave up this. I gave up that. And I live my life according to these church rules, these, you know, things from the Bible, where Sunday I go to church and I don't curse and I don't do all these things because I'm trying to live as a Christian, because the Christian has escaped hell. And now, after so many years, you're telling me there is actually no place of hell where I will be whipped. I will receive stripes without end. I will burn. And we all know how painful getting your little finger burned. But the idea of hell that has been conveyed to people is you will burn in your being, in body and soul, with a fiery burning where you'll never burn up. You'll just have the experience of burning. And there's no end. No end is what they say. It's what they teach. And now, no, there's none of that. There's none of that. Here's the Bible. At the time of the end, God opens the scriptures, reveals the true teaching of the Bible, which is that man goes to be no more, as we read in Psalm 146. It says, in verse 4, his breath goeth forth, he returneth to his earth. In that very day, his thoughts perish. His thoughts perish. Or Psalm 49. And we read in verses 11 and 12, their inward thought is that their houses shall continue forever and their dwelling places to all generations. They call their lands after their own names. Nevertheless, man, being in honor, abideth not. He is like the beasts that perish. And in Job, it speaks of perishing like one's own dung. So these verses help define what perishing is. Your thoughts are no more. You're like the beasts that perish. Well, the beasts, if you have a dog, and the dog dies, where did the spirit of the dog go? No, all dogs do not go to heaven. They're cursed creatures because the whole creation is cursed. And it's because of the curse upon the creation that the dog died. And so the physical body of the dog goes into the ground and it will return to dust. The spirit of the animal does not live on. That's what God is saying. The man in honor abideth not. He's like the beasts that perish. His spirit will not live on, and neither will his body. In Isaiah 51, verse 6, it says, lift up your eyes to the heavens and look upon the earth beneath, for the heavens shall vanish away like smoke. Why like smoke? Because they're going to be burned. And the earth shall wax old like a garment, and they that dwell therein shall die in like manner. Like manner. And 2 Peter chapter 3, verses 10 through 12, God goes into detail describing the physical destruction of the creation, the world, and everything in the universe, the sun, moon, stars, burns. It melts with a fervent heat. That's the end of the creation. Man dies in like manner. He will be burned out and his thoughts will perish. He'll have no more. If your thoughts perish, you can't have conscious existence. If you have no thoughts, you're not aware of anything. And that is the end of man. And so here at the end, God reveals the truth and the truth comforts his people. We have ears to hear. And it's not only comforting that people of the world, who so many are unsaved, they will not have to die this awful, ugly, eternal, torturous death. But if there's any unsaved people in our own family, we strongly desire all of our family to be saved, but we know That is true. Hardly ever God's will for anyone, that everyone in their family. Yeah. And so it's a comfort. It's a comfort that that my loved one, the final judgment, the final end is destruction of the sinner. And so you hear people trying to criticize the teaching or doctrine of annihilation, which just simply means that God will destroy the sinner out of existence. That's how I'm using the word annihilation to describe that. And they say, well, you're saying there's no hell, but the Bible says there's hell. No, we're not saying there's no hell. There is hell. Hell is the grave. We're just allowing the Bible to define hell and not your church. Hell is the grave. Hell is death. The grave and death go together. And when someone is judged and destroyed and killed in the second death, they go to the blackness of darkness forever. Biblical language, which is basically describing nothingness to non-existence. That's the blackness of darkness forever. And it is an eternal punishment. That is eternal hell, is to be destroyed and then dead forever into eternity future. And we know there's a glorious eternity future wherein the few, the elect, will live forevermore. And contrasting that eternal life to eternal death. And some people, you know, especially in the churches, they just poo-poo. They diminish the idea of it's nothing. It's nothing. If anyone were to hear that kind of gospel, they wouldn't fear. They wouldn't fear. It's nothing to be annihilated. It's the most awful thing there is for someone made in the image of likeness of God, this eternal living God, and to have life as a human being. Back in the garden, man was created. He would have lived forever if he didn't sin. And then to sin and be subject to death, but then to have potentially eternal life once again through salvation, only never to pursue that and to die and then to finally be burned out of existence. That is the end of man. That is dishonorable. It is extremely sorrowful, beyond belief, and tragic. It is the worst thing for a human being. Now, comparing that to the false teaching of a place of hell where there's conscious suffering, and you're whipped and whipped and whipped and whipped endlessly for eons that have, again, no limitation. Of course, you're going to say, well, yeah, it's far better to be destroyed than it would be to experience something like that. But man got involved. Mm-hmm. It's misreading, like so many things. Misreading the Bible causes so much just trauma, so much trouble, whether it's misreading God's promises to Israel or misreading what he means by hellfire. It's the error of man, and God, of course, he wrote the Bible to allow people to go to the left or go off course. He's hidden truth. But for the church, the church having the Spirit of God, they went off course and they developed this. It's embedded in practically every church, this doctrine of hell that is a big part of their evangelism. It's a big part of how they fill the pews. and they don't want to let that go.
3: Yeah, I compare that to the church using that doctrine as a marketing tool. I'm just being fictitious, because the more people go fearful of eternal suffering, going to hell, they have more souls going to them, more people flocking to their churches, you know, and then they think also more souls to deliver to God, and they have a place also. That's what they think as a former Catholic disciple. I was brought up in a convent, and so I know this year they think the more people join the Catholic, especially the Catholic Church, the more souls, the priest or the pope or whomever it may be, obtains access to heaven, the more souls they bring in, you know. So I call it a marketing tool. But like you said, it's so embedded, it's so inculcated in the brains, because I saw these two ladies looking at me, said, what are you saying? What do you mean about there's no hell? And we will listen, as I said before, to your study. The only thing I said at the end, because I really didn't know what to say, I said, yeah, well, there is the end. There will be the end of the world, obviously. I mean, like God says. And they said, how long is it going to last? I said, well, I don't know. I could not say it will be like maybe in one day, in the twinkling of an eye or anything like that, because I do not know. But I just said, I don't know how long it may last. And so that scared them. So I figured, and I came to the conclusion, that their fear of God is connected to the fear of being going to hell. And well, they're not going to change their mind.
2: Yes, you asked about that, the fear of God. And that's another thing that people comment. If there's no actual eternal hell where you suffer with full awareness, then who's going to live the Christian life? Who's going to take up their cross and follow the Bible? And it does reveal again that they are doing so under threat of penalty.
3: Yeah.
2: And they don't understand the motivation for a child of God. I used to, and so did Mr. Camping, and I'm sure so did many of us, believe in eternal hell. And I taught the doctrine of eternal hell. Actually, I remember when we were first forming the Reformed Bible Church of Delaware, which was a church we started around the year 2000. It was in my head that, well, a lot of churches, they're watering down the gospel. And so we're going to establish this church correctly. And the first four or five Sundays, it was a series on hell and the traditional understanding, and just going what I thought into detail, and I thought it was faithful. Then later I learned, Mr. Camping began to teach it, and I remember that it was one of my sons. He came running up to me excitedly because one of his friends, they were talking on the phone or whatever, had told him, Mr. Camping's saying there's no hell. And I said, what? I didn't think that was possible. Yeah. It would have been the last thing I would have expected a friend, especially from him, because he was so strong on teaching the judgment of God through eternal damnation in a place called hell. And I thought, well, they had to hear wrong. And then I checked it out, and that's what he was saying. And I had a hard time believing it, but I listened. And, you know, it's only by the grace of God. I didn't have as strong a reaction as I had earlier when I first heard the end of the church age. I was against that at first, but I had a reaction like it can't be, only this time because we have gone many years And I just realized, well, I want to hear what he's got to say. And then when he started laying it out, I was given understanding, and I didn't fight against it. Like I had fought against the idea of the end of the church at first. And then I just saw it by God's grace. So by God's grace, I think myself and others, we've seen, because that was many years ago. I think that was going back to 2008 or 2009 when that first came out. And so it's been about, 17 years. So we've had an opportunity to see it doesn't affect our motivation to live the Christian life. So by God's grace, the elect, the E-Bible Fellowship, most people, I would say, who are involved with E-Bible Fellowship and following E-Bible, they're strongly motivated. And even after 2008, 2009, when that came out, from that point until May 21, 2011, the people of God were more active, I really think, than at any point in world history. As far as getting the gospel out, we were running all over the place, track trips, local, domestic, or international, and just it was constantly on our mind, what can we do, billboards, and so forth. So it was extreme activity like never before in history, and we were not, because we didn't believe it, we were not under the threat of eternal damnation in a place of conscious suffering forever. Why was there so much activity? And you see, for the child of God, our motivation is not negative. It's not, if you don't become a Christian, well, first of all, we don't believe that we had any control in becoming a Christian, that's in the Lord's hands. It's by His grace, His faith, it's His work, and He will save whom He will save. That probably, starts you in the, well, no probably about it, starts you in the right direction as far as your Christian life. And then God gives us His Spirit. We have a new born again soul that has an ongoing desire to do the will of God. That's where our motivation comes from. That's where fear of the Lord is, that desire to obey Him, to keep His commandments. And what did Jesus say? Well, if you fear hell, keep my commandments. Now, He didn't say that. He said, if you love me, keep my commandments. So the motivation for a true child of God is positive. It's positive. It's a result of the fact that God has already saved us and He's moving within us. And even there, we don't get any credit. God gets all the glory in saving us. And also after saving us, moving within us to will and to do. And we see how well, going back to that period of time, 2009, 2011, how well God moves within His people to get them going in service to Him, obedient service to His command at that time, bring the gospel to the world. And since then, since May 21, 2011, it's been E-Bible Fellowship for the most part that has been getting out there, that is bringing the gospel. We're still bringing the gospel defined as the truth of the Bible in proper time and season. We are the ones that have been consistently now going, still on track trips. Well, you're not doing it to the degree you were. Yeah, that's true, because we don't have the money and we don't have the people. But if we did have the money, if we did have the people, we would do way more than we've been able to do, but that's in God's control, in His hands. But there's been a consistent going out there, and and you know, judgment day has come. That's another thing. We're living now, right now, today, on the earth in the day of judgment. And see, the reality of the actual wrath of God that the Bible warned about and warned about, this is it. This is it. The reality, the experience that we have been experiencing doesn't match the terrors of the church traditional teaching on hell. The world, the nations have been turned into hell already. We're in hell. Yet we have comforts. We have comforts. We have physical comforts. We have food. We have clothing. Of course, some lack these things, but for the most part, people on earth have comforts. If they lack physical things, there's still sun that shines down upon them, or they get a drink of water, which, remember the rich man in the parable in Luke 16? Send Lazarus that he might dip the tip of his finger in water and come quench my tongue in this fire. And you see, that's a spiritual teaching. And the no water means no gospel unto salvation. There's no evangelization at this time. There is no salvation taking place. But otherwise, it is relatively mild in comparison to the Bible or to the traditional church teaching of hell. Well, yeah, this is nothing like that. And it speaks to the goodness, the gentleness of God. And, you know, some of these same people who teach about hell, they accuse E-Bible Fellowship, who teaches that judgment day is here, this is hell on earth, and on the literal last day, which biblical evidence points to the year 2033, if it proves correct, God will burn up the world and burn up the sinners, and that will be it. And they say, we're the cruel ones. We're the ones, you're too hard, you're too harsh. The people in the churches or people have gone back to churches that teach eternal damnation, eternal suffering in a place called hell forever and ever and ever. Well, here, there's 22 years since the door shut. If, again, everything proves correct in our understanding in 2033, 22 years, no salvation, suffering, yes, there's troubling. Torment is really troubling the people of the earth over the course of 22 years, but there's no actual torture. Nobody's pulling anyone. God's not pulling fingernails off or whipping people. And then it's the end. And some people, it's like their lack of self-awareness concerning what they believe is astounding. These same people say, that's cruel that you teach that there is no salvation. No salvation possible. Well, you believe in this place of eternal hell. And when that comes, is there any salvation possible there? Well, no. And how long is that going to last? 22 years? Well, no. How long? 22,000 years? 22 million years? Well, you can't use time because there's no time. It will last forever. No, talk about a shut door. There in that doctrine, they have a shut door that you can't even put a time on it. It's not billions. It's not trillions. It would go on and on and on and on. And amazing, isn't it? Amazing that people compare and say, you have no salvation in your teaching in this gospel E-Bible Fellowship is presenting, and you're so mean, you're so cruel, it's so terrible what you teach. Well, what do you believe? What do you teach? Well, God will come, Christ will come, that'll be judgment day, just a single day, not 22 years or 23 years, then what? eternal damnation. Eternal damnation. And that's not cruel, just incredible. But thank you for calling and sharing. And let's go to our next caller tonight. Welcome to our open forum program. Please go ahead with your call.
4: Hi, Chris. I have a question that's actually related to what you're just talking about. I was reading the comment that you posted on Twitter about the person quoting, talking about annihilation. And one of the things that the person said is its best appeal is its argument to emotion, which is always dangerous. And I don't know if you just wanted to talk about that, because I know, you know, it's a little bit ironic, because a lot of times you have, you know, like free will teachers saying that, you know, God would never do this or never do that. And it all seems to be based off emotion, their conclusions.
2: Oh, yeah. Yeah, it's the gospel, which is the prevalent gospel in the churches and congregations, is free will. And a lot of times it's delivered by the pastor. Definite emotional appeal. Aren't you tired of living like this? And you don't have to live like that anymore. And you can turn, and it's really an appeal to rise up within yourself and come forward and accept Christ. So yeah, that's true. And it's also emotional concerning the teaching of a place of conscious torment, eternal hell, and suffering forevermore. It playing on the emotion of fear. People will fear that. And the way they're teaching is make them afraid. And here is the alternative. You can escape that. And, you know, the true teaching of the Bible is just teaching the truth of what the Bible says, and God blesses the truth. So as far as an emotional appeal, that's not the case with what I was just talking about. You know, when I first heard it, it wasn't, well, yeah, I'm moving towards this because it's so much nicer for people. That wasn't in my thinking. I was just thinking, well, what are the scriptures that Mr. Camping is referring to? And is it biblical? That's really the thought process of a child of God when we hear something like a Berean. Remember the Bereans? They heard some incredible things back in the first century, big changes from Israel to the newly forming churches and congregations. The Messiah had finally come. And when they heard the gospel, when they heard those things, they searched the scriptures to see if it were so. They didn't reject it. They didn't say, well, you know, all 2,000 years of Israel's history, this has never been. And now you're making a change. And that tells us, because we have 2,000 years of precedent, that you're bringing a false gospel and they reject it. They basically stick their fingers in their ears. And a lot of Jews did that. But those at Berea were more noble than those at Thessalonica. At Thessalonica, they had a negative reaction. But at Berea, they searched the scriptures to see if what they were being told was so. And that's a completely different mindset coming to the Bible. There are people, and I did this, so I understand this kind of mindset. I did this in the past. I try not to do it anymore. But when I first heard the end of the church teaching at the Bible conference in Tuscarora, Pennsylvania, back in the year 2001, we had just began a church not long before, and Mr. Campy was teaching the church age was over. And I was like, no. 99% of the churches are apostate, yes, but not 100%. And so what I was doing every night of that conference, the worst conference I ever been to, it was awful. My frame of mind and everything. I would go back to the room, hear what Mr. Camping was saying, and try to search the Bible to find why it wasn't true, why it wasn't so. And it's only by God's grace that by the time that conference ended, I was so glad when it was over, but by his grace, I had realization, or I determined, well, when I go home, I'm going to look at this again and try to be open-minded. And so that's what happened. And it's only, you know, it's the grace of God that someone can be open-minded. Someone can take a teaching that is basically shocking them or stunning them. And it's a big change in program, like hell or like the end of the church age. And so we need God's grace and to listen to what's being said about it and check it out to see if it's so. God is in charge of that. And he allowed me to do that. And so when I heard about hell, I didn't have that same hostile reaction, negative reaction. I was, by that point, is several years later, I was more prone to, okay, I have to check this in the Bible and see if it's so. And when I did, this is the big thing that convinced me in Deuteronomy 25 that hell, the an eternal place of conscious suffering for the sinner, is completely unbiblical. It says in Deuteronomy 25, verse 1, if there be a controversy between men, and they come unto judgment, that the judges may judge them, then they shall justify the righteous and condemn the wicked. And it shall be, if the wicked man be worthy to be beaten, and the judge shall cause him to lie down. Now notice, this is the law of God. It's Deuteronomy, book of the law, and God is giving the law to judges. If the wicked man be worthy to be beaten, that the judge shall cause him to lie down and to be beaten before his face according to his fault by a certain number, 40 stripes he may give him and not exceed, lest if he should exceed and beat him above these with many stripes, then thy brother should seem vile unto thee. This is God's law to judges pronouncing sentences. We can see that relates, doesn't it? God is a judge. God has pronounced the sentence against those who have broken his law. The wages of sin is death. And here, God's law for earthly judges is you can sentence the evildoer to a certain number, 40 stripes, 40 stripes, no more, lest they seem vile to you. And that means, and we see it in action in the New Testament with the Apostle Paul in 2 Corinthians 11, the Lord moves Paul to write, five times he received 40 stripes, save one. Five different occasions, Paul was whipped 39 times each on those five different occasions. And that's because the judge was aware of the law in Deuteronomy. And it wasn't one judge, it was more than likely five different Hebrew judges or Israelite judges who were aware of the law, and they feared violating the law.
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9: This week has been a little crazy. 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That's why we love those two guys. 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We are live with the Brian and Lee Show. So unbelievable, we could not make this stuff up, even if we tried.
10: And it's great to be back here on another Friday morning with you here in the Delaware Valley. I'm Brian.
11: I'm Lee.
10: And this is the Brian and Lee Show coming at you on WWDB 860 AM. And we are all flyered up.
11: Yeah, man. It's the 1970s all over again.
10: Pretty much, except for the fact that they were in the driver's seat much of the season. This team was a 3.8% chance to even make the playoffs.
11: Wow.
10: And now look at them.
11: Now look at them.
12: Are you saying it's a return of the Broad Street Bullies?
11: Yeah, kind of, because they have that spunk to them, you know. They have that attitude, that swagger.
10: Exactly.
11: And look who the coach is, Rick Tocchet.
10: Mm-hmm.
11: You know, he was one of the...
10: He was a former Flyer himself.
11: Yeah, and a good player. So he knows that swagger, you know. You got to have that. But I think

0: you know, getting that 19-year-old player.
1: Yeah.
0: He's pretty good.
1: Absolutely.
0: I think he makes a difference.
1: He definitely does, I think.
0: He scored his first goal the other night.
1: He scored his second goal in game two.
0: Yeah. So if he can score a goal in every game,
1: then we'll be guaranteed to win, it looks like.
0: Yeah, I think so. Why not?
1: Now, speaking of the 1970s, do you remember roughly how much a playoff ticket was?
0: Maybe like $5.
1: Probably. But now this is our first home playoff game in 8 years, and the cheap seats were $388.
0: Wow. That's up in the nosebleed.
1: Yeah, not only the nosebleed, it's up by the scoreboard.
0: Oh, no.
1: I'm pretty sure.
0: Wow. So how much, if you want to sit downstairs, how much will that cost you?
1: Probably four digits.
0: Yeah.
1: Or if it doesn't cost four digits, the next round definitely would cost four digits. And obviously the finals, if the Flyers make it that far, will probably be close to $5,000.
0: See, I like watching it on TV.
1: Mm-hmm.
0: That's, yeah.
1: Exactly.
0: I don't have to pay any money. And it's good.
1: Exactly. Well, now, I don't remember if they did it this series, but I remembered back in 2010, the last time the Flyers made a cup run, they had a sold-out crowd at the Xfinity Center.
0: Oh, okay.
1: Or the whatever it was back then. They keep changing the name.
0: Yeah.
1: But I don't think they had to pay for them. I think they just let people in to kind of give the ambiance of a playoff game, even though they were on the road.
0: Okay.
1: Did they still do that for this series?
0: I don't think so.
1: Well, I would have loved to have been part of that.
0: Yeah.
2: You would have loved to have been part of the free ticket era?
1: Exactly.
2: I think a lot of people would.
1: Exactly. Yeah. I think if they do that again now, they're probably going to charge like about $50 a person.
0: Well, when the Flyers first came to Philly, you know, no one knew what hockey was, really, and they couldn't give away tickets. They were pleading with people to buy tickets.
1: Supposedly, I heard the first game was won by the Flyers 1-0 in front of 7,000 people.
0: Wow.
1: And the Spectrum can hold 17,000.
0: Yeah.
1: So.
0: Okay. Hey, Tyler, you're back.
2: I am.
0: It's good to have you back, man.
2: Yeah, sorry about that. I had to have a week on my own just to enjoy it.
0: Yeah, that's fine.
1: He was testing us to make sure that we really miss him.
0: Yeah.
2: You guys passed. Another show really didn't, but we'll see.
0: Oh, wow. But, yeah, I mean, it's good. It's all good.
2: So what have you two been up to?
1: We've been enjoying the up and down weather. Like completely up last week, and now it's completely down.
0: Yeah. When you say up and down, what do you mean?
1: I mean it was up as much as 90
0: degrees. The temperatures?
1: The temperatures, yes. Yeah. It was up as much as 90 degrees.
0: Yeah.
1: Last week.
0: And now
1: it was insane for April.
0: It's in the 50s or something.
1: Yeah. Now it feels like opening day weather.
0: Yeah. That's true.
1: And now this is the last episode of April.
0: Yeah.
1: Because remember, there's only 30 days in April.
0: And
1: it will not be April 31st next week.
0: That's right.
1: It'll be May 1st.
0: May 1st.
2: So we get to start off May 1st on your day.
1: Exactly.
0: Yeah.
1: May the 4th be with you.
2: I don't think so. May the 1st, I guess, with you in this case.
1: In this case, yeah, May the 1st.
0: Well, on the 1st, I'm going to see a show.
2: Oh, what show?
0: Bat out of Hell.
2: Okay.
0: Yeah, it's...
1: wait a minute. You can't say bat on the air.
0: Oh, I can. it's a tribute to Meatloaf.
1: Mm-hmm.
0: The Meatloaf songs.
1: Yeah, that
2: you
1: was one of his...
2: were discussing this, I think, 2 weeks ago, yeah.
0: Yeah.
1: That's one of his best-known albums.
0: Yeah. So I got tickets to go see the... Apparently, they made a show out of it, a Broadway show.
1: Mm-hmm.
0: Out of his songs.
1: Well, you'll give us a review when you go see it.
2: Yeah, if they can do it for Green Day, might as well do it for Meatloaf.
1: That's true.
0: I like his music. I like his songs. And I never got to see him in concert. So it's a good chance to... I'm never going to see him in concert live anymore because he's dead.
1: But here's a good question.
0: Yeah.
1: Do you think the show will explain how he got the name Meatloaf?
0: No.
1: No, probably not.
0: Probably not. I think maybe because he liked Meatloaf. Uncle Tommy.
1: Mm-hmm.
0: Meatloaf was a friend of his.
1: Oh, really?
0: Yeah, they partied together when...
1: But he never got free tickets?
0: When he came to Philadelphia. Well, this is before Meatloaf hit it big, mm-hmm. you know.
1: Yeah, and after he hit it big, he forgot about him.
0: Maybe he did. I don't know. Well, he had a lot of people around him.
1: Yeah. Oh, yeah, quite a lot.
0: Yeah. But the story about Meatloaf is that he wasn't really... He was a singer, but he was really an actor. And that's really, you know, he was playing a part.
1: So he's like a magician.
0: Yeah, he was like acting.
1: I mean, have you ever heard that? I mean, have you heard that thing about saying about magicians?
0: No.
1: They're an actor playing a part of a magician.
0: Yeah. Well, I guess there's some truth to that.
1: Mm-hmm.
0: I don't know. There could be some truth.
1: Well, see, Tyler's waving his hands, but there's more to that. You got to say the right magic words.
0: Well, okay.
2: Meatloaf.
0: Meatloaf. He must have liked Meatloaf when he was a kid. I don't know. But are you enjoying the Flyers run?
2: I haven't watched too much of it, unfortunately. I see it in the background every now and again when I'm at the bar. Nothing too crazy.
0: Mm-hmm. Okay. All right. And...
1: Phillies are disappointing me.
0: Yeah, well, they're disappointing a lot of people.
1: Exactly. Well, the best thing I can say about the Phillies is that at least we're not the Mets.
0: True. You don't want a mayor to hug you and then...
1: No. The mayor hugged both of the mascots.
0: The mascots.
1: That was the mistake he made.
0: Yeah.
1: Mondani hugged Mr. and Mrs. Met.
0: Huh. And that caused them bad luck, bad karma.
1: Bad juju.
0: They lost 11 games since that time.
1: Exactly.
0: So.
1: And I think they've already traded some of the players.
0: They should trade the mascots. You know?
1: Well, a lot of people, I don't know how many in general, but I know a few people are saying bring back Grimace.
0: Yeah. Okay. And the Sixers are in the playoffs, but I don't think they're going to do much.
1: No, they seem to be stuck in their ways of making the playoffs and then getting knocked out in the first round.
0: Well, they need Embiid, but he's always hurt.
1: Right.
0: So he can't really do much.
1: See, that's the problem for the Sixers. They think one man makes the team.
0: Right. And this year, he has appendicitis. So, you know, he had an operation.
1: Usually it's his knees.
0: Yeah, usually it's his back, it's his knees, it's something going on with him. I said it a long time ago. I said as long as he's on the team, they're never going to win a championship.
1: Exactly.
0: Because you need a team. You need a whole team and not just one superstar player. You can have a superstar player if they play and they do well, but you build a team around them.
1: Exactly. I mean, even with Iverson, you know, like he was Mr. Superstar, but at least they had other players to build the foundation from.
0: Yeah, yeah. And, you know, FIFA's coming to Philadelphia.
1: Exactly.
0: That should be a lot of fun. I went to a luncheon last week for the Broadcast Pioneers.
1: That's right. It was the... college student luncheon.
0: Yeah, where they gave out scholarships to the college students. A lot of fun.
1: Exactly.
0: I met Peyton Domsky. She told me her father named her after Peyton Manning.
1: Uh-huh.
0: His favorite player. So there you go.
1: Exactly.
0: She was a lot of fun. She was, very, very personable.
1: That sounds good.
0: Yeah. That's what you need to be in broadcasting.
1: Absolutely.
0: You need a personality. Tyler, I'm talking to you, man.
2: Oh, sorry. I was just thinking.
0: Yeah, you need a personality. Yeah.
2: Tough to get one of those.
0: Yeah, it is. You can buy them off the shelf, you know, but.
2: I hear you get one if you go to like 8 concerts in a year. I don't know.
0: True. Yeah. Just pretend when you're broadcasting that you're in a concert.
2: Yep. Sure.
0: Yeah.
1: Although I thought the personalities was what came in the new mystery box.
0: Oh, is that right?
1: That seems to be like the new craze nowadays. Just throw money at a mystery box and see what you get.
0: Mm. And did you hear this? All you can eat shrimp is back at Red Lobster. After the new CEO said last year that they were not going to bring back the all you can eat shrimp promotion.
2: I haven't thought about Red Lobster in a decade.
1: Neither have I.
0: Well, it's like they lost. They're not doing financially. Not doing well.
1: See, so the problem is Red Lobster has become what Sizzler was.
0: Yeah.
1: I mean, that was another seafood place that the bottom fell out of.
0: I thought that was meat.
1: That was meat? I thought that was both.
0: Both, but mostly meat.
1: No.
0: That's why they called it Sizzler.
1: Well, I guess so. But, Sizzler.
0: But I liked, I don't go to Red Lobster, but I might go for the all-you-can-eat shrimp.
1: Well, there's not a lot of locations anymore.
0: No, I know. They lost, after doing this a few years ago, they lost, $11 million on this promotion. So what makes them think they can, it's going to be a winner for them?
1: Well, they got to get people in the door again.
0: Well, that's what they're hoping. But they'll get people in the door like me that will just eat the shrimp.
1: Well, will you just eat the shrimp, or are you one of the people who line your pockets with plastic bags?
0: Yeah, we're going to take stuff out.
1: Exactly, because it doesn't say all you can eat here. Does it say here on the sign?
0: It does.
1: No, it doesn't. It does not say here.
0: I don't think you could take food out of the... I once went to a Chinese buffet.
1: Mm-hmm. And you tried to do that?
0: In Center City, Philadelphia. The Tiki Bar.
1: Mm-hmm.
0: And they had a buffet. And it said, all you can eat.
1: But did it say here?
0: No, it said all you can eat. But I know what they mean. You got to sit in the restaurant to do that.
1: Exactly.
0: So after 4 hours, the manager came over to us and said, you've been here 4 hours. You got to leave.
1: But I haven't had all I could eat.
0: I said, your sign says all you can eat. I still have room.
1: So
0: come
1: you,
0: on, man.
1: So you were Homer Simpson before Homer Simpson.
0: Oh, yeah. Yeah. So.
1: Tis no man. Tis eating machine.
0: You've been here 4 hours. Oh, well, doesn't say there's a 4 hour limit.
1: You know, or even a 2 hour limit.
0: Or 2 hour limit. You know, if you want that type of promotion, just say 4 hour limit.
1: Exactly. It's like a parking meter.
0: But don't say all you can eat and then you pull the carpet out from me.
1: Exactly.
0: Yeah. You know.
1: Or in this case, the tablecloth.
0: Yeah. The knives and the forks went,
1: Exactly.
0: Yeah.
1: Mm-hmm.
0: Well, we got a great guest coming up. We have a psychiatrist, a doctor.
1: That's right.
0: Doctor of psychiatry.
1: Dr. Ellen Basick.
0: Yeah, we're going to see if it's Basick or Basuk.
1: Mm-hmm.
0: But, because Tyler's going to ask her how do you pronounce her name.
1: Exactly.
0: But I think it's Basick.
1: I think so, too.
0: But we're going to see.
1: Exactly.
0: I might be right. I might be wrong.
1: Mm-hmm.
0: It happens. You know, we don't know.
1: Is it tomato or tomato?
0: But we're going to talk about mental health, the mental health crisis in this country. She wrote a book called Between Two Worlds.
1: Mm-hmm.
0: About her son, and looking forward to that.
1: Exactly.
0: So she's coming up.
1: Mm-hmm.
0: Don't go anywhere.
1: We'll be back with Dr. Ellen right after this.
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4: The world ain't all sunshine and rainbows. It's a very mean and nasty place, and I don't care how tough you are, it will beat you to your knees and keep you there permanently if you let it. You, me, or nobody is going to hit as hard as life. But it ain't about how hard you hit. It's about how hard you can get hit and keep moving forward, how much you can take and keep moving forward. That's how winning is done. Now, if you know what you're worth, then go out and get what you're worth. But you got to be willing to take the hits and not pointing fingers saying you ain't where you want to be because of him or her or anybody. Cowards do that, and that ain't you. You're better than that.
5: The man in the arena. It's not the critic who counts. Not the man who points out how the strong man stumbles or where the doer of deeds could have done them better. The credit belongs to the man who is actually in the arena, whose face is marred by dust and sweat and blood, who strives valiantly, who errs, who comes up short again and again, because there is no effort without error and shortcoming, but who does actually strive to do the deeds, who knows great enthusiasms, the great devotions, who spends himself in a worthy cause, who at the best knows in the end the triumph of high achievement, and who at the worst, if he fails, at least fails while daring greatly, so that his place shall never be with those cold and timid souls who neither know victory nor defeat.
6: Hi, this is Kelsey Grammer. 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
1: And we're back.
0: And it's good to be back here on another Friday morning in the Delaware Valley. Tyler's with us. We have our guest on the line. Dr. Ellen Basick is with us, and she's been a psychiatrist for four decades and has written the book Between Two Worlds, which is a memoir of her journey managing her son's health care. And all the pitfalls that it takes to navigate the medical system in this country right now, and mental health is a problem in this country. So, Dr. Basick, yep. How are you today?
8: Very good. How are you? The connection is a little garbled, but I can make it out.
0: Oh, good. Oh, okay, you're coming across fine.
8: Mm-hmm. Oh, good. Good.
0: Very good. So, as I was saying in the introduction, that there is a mental health crisis in this country, and I don't know if it's gotten worse because you've been involved in this for such a long time, and. You know, you've written this book about your son's journey and your journey through the medical system. And has it gotten worse, you think?
8: Yes. The story of my son spans, he's now believe it or not, 40 years old. So it's a really lifelong story. So I've had a good chance to look at various aspects of the mental health system. And the mental health system, like the healthcare, the broader healthcare system, is in difficulty, as I think many people know. If you, for example, if you go to the ER for something, you could wait a couple of days before you're seen. If you live in a rural area, there are very few psychiatrists. The number of hospital beds is way, way down. I mean, there are many aspects that have become problematic, and it reflects some of the difficulties in the broader system. So the simple answer is yes, it has gotten worse.
0: And we see this in school shootings and people that kill their parents, and and every time something happens, people are shocked. The news media, they're shocked that this happens. We don't necessarily have a gun problem in the country. We have a mental health crisis in this country. So, you've been fighting
8: although the school shootings are often blamed on the seriously mentally ill.
0: Yeah.
8: And that group tends not to be especially violent, which is counterintuitive, but the statistics support that. However, what you're saying is very accurate, I think.
0: Yeah. Mm-hmm. Tell us a little bit about your son's journey and, how he dealt with and how you dealt with his mental health and the system.
8: Well, it's a long story. I'll start backwards and just say a couple of words about him now. He is a fine young man who is living independently and involved in many, many worthwhile activities and has established a life for himself over the last 8 years. But it has been a long journey. The first time he was evaluated, he was 6 months old because his developmental landmarks were way off. And, then as a youngster in school, he unfortunately developed Tourette's syndrome, which is very hard to deal with in most schools because they don't have specialized people. And they often blame the Tourette outbursts on the kid. And he ultimately was kicked out at about age 11 and never really went back to school, although he managed to get a high school diploma. But over the whole span, had 10 or 11 hospitalizations. Now, my experience with them, that they were minimally helpful over time. And I was trained very traditionally. I was in the Harvard system, traditionally trained in mental health, like many other psychiatrists. But over time, it was clear that we couldn't stick with some of what I had learned. And we began to figure out how to step away from the traditional system in a way that was much more helpful to Dan. And we moved more in what's called We moved toward a recovery orientation. And what, just a minute.
0: Sure.
8: Mm-hmm. Here he goes. Okay. And recovery orientation is a departure from traditional psychiatry. And one of the key features of it is that a lot of the staff are peers and have had lived experience of mental illness and therefore know much better what they're dealing with and can be far more empathic. And in fact, more recently, SAMHSA, which is one of the federal agencies, has supported some very major programs developing peer services. But we moved directly toward that. And in fact, Dan now it has some providers that help support him that have been with him 10, 15 years. It's amazing. And it makes a huge difference to have a robust and empathic support network.
0: Yeah, yeah, I find that too, is that, Brian has his own, had his own issues growing up.
1: Mm-hmm, I did.
0: So, getting, oh yeah.
1: Yes.
0: Yeah. Yeah. He was diagnosed with, you want to say?
1: Yep. Asperger syndrome. So, and I had never heard of that before, just like how, Somebody, I think it was Jim Eisenreich, he said, I'd never heard of Tourette's syndrome. I thought he said tourist syndrome.
8: That's right. Yeah. But, it's really funny, but yes, that's true.
1: I had a lot of trouble with reading and paying attention in school, but I was able to push all the way through and get myself a college degree.
0: So, yeah.
8: That's great.
0: And as a parent, you know, it's when your son's in elementary school and he was in a private school and the teacher says, well, he can't stay here, you know, because we something's wrong with him, but we don't know what it is. And we're not equipped to deal with this.
8: Yeah.
0: You know, as a parent, you know, that's not very helpful. You know, it's
8: no, it isn't.
0: No.
8: We had a parallel experience at age 11. They said they couldn't deal with him anymore, and they wanted to institutionalize him. Mm. And really, really scared me.
0: Sure, boy.
8: And so what I do is I pulled him out of school, and they're required by law to set up a homeschooling program, which is what we did.
0: Mm.
8: But from a parent's point of view, it's sort of horrifying because you're left hanging out there and you don't have the traditional supports.
0: Well, that's right.
8: Which really matter.
0: Yeah, and you need that. And it was many years later that we took him to Children's Hospital and to get tested, and they did all this testing, and
1: we finally got the answer.
0: Yeah, and it was a neurologist who was at the end of his career, you know, and he called me in his office and he said, "I think I know what's wrong with your son," and he read this passage. And I said, yeah, that really does sound like him. He says, well, you know, it's called Asperger syndrome. And, you know, it's been around for a long time, but they don't really use it anymore. And it was like, well, thank God, you know, that we know more information than we had. And now we can go in and hopefully build some programs and do some things differently. And that happened, you know.
8: So you've had a parallel experience to Alan's.
0: Yeah.
1: That's true.
0: You know,
1: yes.
0: Without a doubt. And I'm here to validate everything that you're saying because it's difficult for the person going through that, but it's also difficult for the family and the parents. And other family members.
8: Yeah, and as I had, in a way, it was an asset being a psychiatrist, but it was also a burden because I stepped away from traditional care.
0: Yeah.
8: And, boy, it made a big difference, I can tell you. And it was at that point that Dan started showing some improvement because it was a long haul with him. And some of these hospitalizations were long and awful. They were terrible. And there's nothing you can do about it. I mean, as a, you know, as a parent, you try, but your power is limited. And the system is so broken and resource limited that it's very, you really have to go out on your own. And the people who really are affected by this in the worst ways are people with fewer resources.
0: Yeah,
1: absolutely.
8: And then it's really tough.
0: Yeah, we, Brian was in at the end of his elementary school, and he was going to high school, and they they wanted to mainstream him, and they wanted to, and so we actually hired an advocate to sit, who was a psychologist, a school psychologist, and she was our advocate, and she taught us so much about the system. You know, we came from a place that the school was going to help us. and we learned very quickly that the school's not there to help us. You know?
1: Exactly.
0: School's here to save money. You know?
8: Yeah. And they don't have the resources or the specialized knowledge that you need. And, you know, for both of these disorders, you know, Danny's and what you're describing, they didn't know what was going on, basically, even though we brought in various experts as well. It didn't make any difference. And it ended with Danny getting booted out, basically.
1: Yeah.
8: And it's a good thing we could figure out how to begin to establish a program. But what happened with Dan is that, you know, typically, he, at the age of about 19, 20, he became schizophrenic.
1: Mm. Oh, boy.
8: And that changed. But Tourette's evolution is that most people, 80% or more, the Tourette disappears in late adolescence. But unfortunately, Danny's Tourette disappeared, and schizophrenia emerged, and it was a whole new ball game. And a really difficult one.
0: Yeah.
1: Was it a quick transformation, or was it over time?
8: Well, it's hard to know because he was in, at that point, like a halfway house. He was trying to separate a little bit. You know, he was a late adolescent. And retrospectively, as he began to be more open about what happened, he said that that's when he started hearing voices. So it was gradual, but it got worse and worse as the voices got more complicated and emerged. And no, we didn't know he was hearing voices. Mm. That, you know, he was very private about it.
1: Mm-hmm.
8: And as he got healthier, that's why we were able to write the book. He began to share what his internal life is like. And in fact, he would tell you he still hears voices, but he's learned how to manage them. He knows what they are. He has some therapists who have worked with him about the voices, and it's been enormously helpful. But it's outside the traditional system, all of it.
0: So does he take medication?
8: Yes, yeah. He's absolutely. He's on medication, and that was a big struggle because what the hospitals do, they'll give him some med. And then if it doesn't work in 2 days, which it never does, it takes longer to see the effects, they add on another one. And before you know it, he's on 4 or 5, completely sedated and out of it, and doesn't work. And so what eventually happened is true to the way I operated through this whole thing. I worked out to get him out of the hospital he was in at that time and move him to a small community hospital that we could have a little bit of control. And we washed out the meds and put him on one medication that had recently emerged that looked very promising. And that's when he started to improve. But he's medicated, and he fully understands and buys into the need for the meds. And he's on one major med. He's not zonked on the medicine. They have difficult side effects. It's hard for people to tolerate them. But he's done a really good job of it, and he's very clear about his need for them. Because when the dose goes down, the voices get more difficult.
1: Mm-hmm. Absolutely.
8: And in the book, we tried to really illustrate the voices. He worked with a graphic designer, and it was amazing how quickly. And I was so surprised about who these voices were and how they operated, because he explained it's a whole community and how they interacted. But that only emerged as he got better and better. So it seemed like a gradual emergence from the way he tells it. The way we experienced it seemed very sudden.
1: Absolutely. So that's how you gain the title Between Two Worlds, because he was describing his two worlds.
8: Yes. And his the difference between his internal world and the more average internal world, if you can say it's an average internal world, but his is very different. His perceptions are different. And he understands them quite well now, but it's been a long journey, as it sounds like, so is yours.
1: Yes, it has been a long journey for me, too.
8: And it's very often that way, sadly.
1: Mm-hmm.
8: And that is reflection on why the mental health system needs to be further redesigned and reformed.
1: Absolutely.
0: Agreed. You know, it's, and I don't think we look at mental health as part of the health system. Many people, you know, you go to the hospital if you're sick, obviously, if you have a broken leg, you know, so you can get it fixed. But no one goes to the hospital necessarily because they think that they're mentally ill.
8: Yeah, they stay away.
0: They stay away, yeah.
8: Yeah, understandably.
0: Yeah,
1: exactly.
8: Because of the kind of reception they get. And also, there's no quick fix for a lot of these problems. They're complicated.
0: Yeah.
8: They have real complexity to them. And you can't give an antibiotic and get rid of a pneumonia. It's not that model.
0: Mm-hmm.
1: That's true.
8: That doesn't work.
0: Right.
1: So does it also seem
8: it's not going to solve it?
1: So does it also seem that both doctors and other people outside the community are they just not patient with the process?
8: Well, part of the problem is that a lot of the serious mental health disorders, and generally they classify schizophrenia, bipolar, and some of the serious depressions. There's no quick fix. And they were seen historically and probably even now as incurable and devastating. And it's not true. Um, if if you look at Danny's course, because, I mean, it took a lot of time, a lot of energy, a lot of input. And but Danny has a purposeful, full life now and is a very nice human being, most importantly. It's taken a long time.
0: Yeah, I had a an aunt who suffered from schizophrenia, and she worked, she lived a pretty good life. You know, every now and then she would do some crazy, what we call crazy things, like come to the door completely nude or play her piano in the nude. To her, it made sense, though.
8: I understand those things. The important thing is that the parents maintain hope, support the kid, and clearly in your family, that was the case.
0: It was, yeah. I don't know. Do you think so?
1: Yeah. I think so.
0: No, it was.
1: I've just heard stories about this aunt. I don't think I knew her that well.
0: No, I don't think you did. support from parents, that's crucial. And not every family is as fortunate as yours and ours. That they, they have the wherewithal to give that support. You know, it's your son is very fortunate, and I'm so glad that he's doing better, and he's living a life.
8: Living a life that is very meaningful to him and to the community. So it's really great. And, he still has to manage the illness. These things don't disappear. But over the years, it's been very doable. And he's in remarkably good shape and has been for quite a while now.
0: Well,
8: so it's a long road.
0: Well, I want to thank you for writing the book.
8: Thank you.
0: People, I guess, can buy the book at Amazon and other places.
8: Yep.
0: Okay.
8: Yep. Thank you for having me. I appreciate it.
0: Oh, you're welcome. Feel free.
8: And good luck to you.
1: Thank you so much.
0: Thank you. And
1: best of luck to your son also.
8: Thank you.
1: You're welcome. And we're going to be back right after these words.
9: The man in the arena. It's not the critic who counts, not the man who points out how the strong man stumbles, or where the doer of deeds could have done them better. The credit belongs to the man who is actually in the arena, whose face is marred by dust and sweat and blood, who strives valiantly, who errs, who comes up short again and again, because there is no effort without error and shortcoming. But who does actually strive to do the deeds, who knows great enthusiasms, the great devotions, who spends himself in a worthy cause, who at the best knows in the end the triumph of high achievement, and who at the worst, if he fails, at least fails while daring greatly, so that his place shall never be with those cold and timid souls who neither know victory nor defeat.
6: Hi, this is Kelsey Grammer. 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Wounded Warrior Project supports these injured veterans through their recoveries by connecting them with fellow warriors and their communities. 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
4: 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It's a very mean and nasty place, and I don't care how tough you are, it will beat you to your knees and keep you there permanently if you let it. You, me, or nobody is going to hit as hard as life. But it ain't about how hard you hit. It's about how hard you can get hit and keep moving forward. How much you can take and keep moving forward. That's how winning is done. Now, if you know what you're worth, then go out and get what you're worth. But you got to be willing to take the hits and not pointing fingers saying you ain't where you want to be because of him or her or anybody. Cowards do that, and that ain't you. You're better than that.
7: When it comes to father and son team, you got to listen to Brian and Lee. It's the only way to go. They entertain some of the coolest things from the past to the future to right now. So tune in.
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1: And we're back.
0: Yeah, great interview.
1: Very good.
0: Yes. I enjoyed it. Tough subject. But
1: very tough subject, yeah.
0: Really good.
1: Yeah.
0: There's going to be a new CEO at Apple.
1: Exactly.
0: Tim Cook, the current CEO, is going to step down as CEO. Mm-hmm. He's going to become chairman of the board, I guess.
1: Exactly.
0: But they have a new guy who's, I guess, is like an engineer there. He's more into the product side of things.
1: Oh, really?
0: Yeah.
1: Did he create the current iPhone?
0: I don't think he did, but because he's a younger guy, you know, but Tim Cook has been there for 15 years, you know, as CEO. So I guess he's decided to step down.
1: Well, don't forget, remember Steve Wozniak, he was a young guy and he created the Apple II all in his head.
0: Yeah, he was a brilliant guy.
1: Absolutely. But, you know, like it's not impossible for somebody to create a product out of nothing.
0: Right. So, you know, Steve Jobs was focused in on the product side, the design side, and...
1: Or actually really the sales.
0: Well, yeah. I mean, he was focused on sales, but he also liked design. He liked the fact that, you know, the iPhone was made a certain way and wasn't a cheap product, you know. Like, that's the one thing you could say about, you know, the Apple products. They're well-designed, well-put-together.
1: Exactly.
0: They're not cheap, you know.
1: Exactly. Well, they might not be cheap, but they're easy to break.
0: I don't think so. I've dropped mine and didn't break.
1: Well, one did break because...
0: One did, yeah.
1: Because you did not have a case on it.
0: Well, yeah. Because we don't...
1: And that was the version that had glass on both sides.
0: Yeah. That's true.
1: Mm-hmm.
0: And well, when it drops on cement...
1: Exactly.
0: It will break.
1: It will break. Exactly.
0: So, but I'm looking forward to it. I hope they do something with AI, you know, to make Siri a lot better.
1: Because
0: it's not good.
1: No, it's not.
0: It's all right. Mm-hmm. I use it.
1: But also, it's not even Siri. It's It's Apple AI.
0: Yeah,
1: exactly. It's not good.
0: Yeah.
1: Exactly.
0: Just a lot of promise.
1: Well, they say all good things must come to an end. And next week, David Copperfield will end his residency after 25 years at the MGM Grand.
0: Yeah. And we saw him.
1: We saw him, yeah.
0: Great show,
1: absolutely.
0: I was impressed. I was amazed.
1: Mm-hmm.
0: I followed him through his whole career.
1: Same with me.
0: When he started.
1: Mm-hmm.
0: No, I saw him when he
1: he really started.
0: Before he became famous.
1: Exactly.
0: You know,
1: mm-hmm.
0: I saw him at Caesar's Palace.
1: Exactly.
0: When he, after the show, would come out.
1: And sign stuff.
0: Take pictures with the audience because he was trying to build a name for himself.
1: Exactly.
0: So, yeah, he did that. He used to do that, yeah.
1: Well, even before he was known as David Copperfield the magician, he was known as David Copperfield the Kodak camera guy.
0: Oh, yeah? Why is that?
1: Why is that? He would promote Kodak's version of the Polaroid camera.
0: Oh, I didn't know that.
1: Oh, yeah. You don't remember that that's what he used that product
0: right
1: to take photographic proof that the Statue of Liberty vanished.
0: Vanished. That never made it, though.
1: What do you mean that never made
0: it?
1: The
0: Kodak camera.
1: No, you know why?
0: Why?
1: They were sued.
0: Oh.
1: They were sued by Polaroid.
0: Wow. Wow.
1: And my mind was so blown by his show that I'd forgotten to tell him when we took a picture with him, Tori and me, that I was going to say something like, well, we've come a long way since the Kodamatic camera.
0: Yeah, well, yeah, there you go.
1: But it was a blast to see it. It was great to get to talk to him after the show.
0: Yeah. Mm-hmm. And they're closing the MGM Grand Buffet.
1: That's right. Yeah, it's another end of another era. The all-you-can-eat buffet in Vegas.
0: Yeah.
1: It seems that way. I mean, I don't know. I didn't go to all the Vegas hotels, but I'm assuming a lot of them do not have buffets anymore.
0: Yeah, well, that's the buffet, I think, is going the way of the dodo bird.
1: It seems that way.
0: People are not into buffets anymore.
1: No, but you were not in Vegas, but in Atlantic City.
0: Atlantic City, I used to go quite a bit.
1: Yeah, because they had a lot of good buffets.
0: Yeah. They had one at Showboat.
1: Right.
0: Where they got the steak and stuff. Yeah, yeah, they made a real steak for you.
1: Exactly, right in front of you.
0: Yeah.
1: But, and the only buffet I cared about was the ice cream buffet.
0: Yeah, they had that too, you know. We lived through it all, you know.
1: Pretty much, yeah.
0: Yeah. I saw this documentary on pizzas.
1: Oh, really?
0: Yeah, how Domino's got started, how Pizza Hut got started. And the guy who was head of Pizza Hut, when he sold it to Pepsi for millions of dollars.
1: Oh, yeah, that would explain why Pizza Hut had Pepsi products.
0: And then he stepped down, you know, after like 3 years. He stepped down, or they fired him, or whatever. I'm not sure.
1: I'm not sure either.
0: But he found this small company called Papa John's.
1: Uh-huh.
0: And he bought into that, and he bought franchises, and
1: that became the new Pizza Hut.
0: Yeah, he made that into.
1: Well, actually, no. Was that the new Pizza Hut, or was that the new Domino's? Because Domino's was all about delivery.
0: Right.
1: And it seems like Papa John's is also all about delivery.
0: Yeah. Yeah. He was competing with Domino's.
1: Right.
0: But also Pizza Hut.
1: So Papa John's had Papa and Domino's had the Noid.
0: Yeah.
1: Remember that?
0: Remember the Noid. Yeah. Yeah.
1: Avoid the Noid.
0: So all that, man.
1: Exactly.
0: I love it.
1: I loved it. That's for sure.
0: And on TV, I'm watching Marshals.
1: Mm-hmm.
0: That's a good TV show, man.
1: Oh, really?
0: Yeah, Taylor Sheridan.
1: Now, I know there's a lot of fans that like this, but I could never get into it, so I'm surprised that The Floor is back for a fifth season.
0: That's amazing, because it's okay, but
1: exactly.
0: I never got into it.
1: I never got into it, and apparently there's now a home game version.
0: Right.
1: So it's not called The Floor. It's called The Board, I guess.
0: The Board, yeah. I don't know.
1: Because, you know, you have to put it out on a table.
0: Yeah.
1: I mean, yeah. I guess if you want to try to recreate the show, then you can put the board on the floor.
0: Yeah. Yeah, why not?
1: Why not?
0: Well, I'll come back next week maybe with a review of Bat Out of Hell.
1: Exactly.
0: We'll see, you know. And
1: exactly.
0: We'll see you next week.
1: You bet. See you in May. The Brian and Lee Show is a BLS production.

Here's the deal. The government is over $38 trillion in debt, which means the IRS isn't slowing down. And the tax code is complex and unforgiving. So it's not surprising if you're one of the millions of Americans that owe back taxes to the IRS. 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
1: 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My name is Christopher Eric Pushaw. I'm the president of the Pro-Life Union and your host for today's show. In this week's episode of Life on the Line, we are joined by Jill Page Goss, who is the executive director and founder of Every Good Gift. Jill will talk about the mission of Every Good Gift, which is to share the love of Christ with vulnerable women and to nurture healthy job, life, and relationship skills while creating quality products for customers. Joining Jill in the studio today is the administrative assistant for Every Good Gift, Lisa Moser, and her board member, Greg Billings, will be calling in the next segment. Welcome, Jill, and welcome, Lisa.
2: Thank you. Great to be here.
1: But first, to bless this incredible work and the show itself, we begin with a prayer for all the women helped by the great work of Every Good Gift. We're honored to have Lisa lead us in prayer.
2: Well, let's pray. Father in heaven and giver of life, we are thankful for Life on the Line and Pro-Life Union, both for the ministries and the people that they highlight on this show, but also for the others who humbly serve day to day in faithfulness to God's call to protect life. Please bless them. We're thankful, Lord, for the mothers who choose life. We pray for them and the challenges they face that they would find answers and help, but most of all, that they would know the Father's love. And Father, we are

0: are thankful for every good gift and the ministry it does. We pray that you would bless this ministry and help them to connect with moms who need jobs and help finding legal, dignified work that will bring stability to their families. We pray for their events that are upcoming with the virtual fundraiser watch party on September 19 and the week following, and the work-life program that will start in Kensington this fall. Father, please bless these endeavors that they would be fruitful for your kingdom. And lastly, Lord, we pray for today. Please guide our conversation, and we pray that you would use today's episode to further the kingdom work for your glory. We ask this all in Jesus' name. Amen.
1: Thank you for that beautiful prayer, Lisa. And the Pro-Life Union is very proud to support the pro-life missions of our associate member organizations, such as Every Good Gift. And through that prayer, you know that, you know, their mission is very faith-based, and it's set up basically to do God's will and to work miracles within the lives of these women and their children. So through the roundup, you have become acquainted with the great work of our other AMOs in offering life skills training, faith, and hope to young mothers. We have also covered the work of neonatal care and counseling centers, evangelical and educational foundations, and faith-based counseling missions. Lost in the shuffle of this great pro-life shuffle at times is the work of pro-life public advocacy groups such as Life Runners. The Life Runners seek to visibly testify to the sanctity of life within the womb. As their name may suggest, they do this by participating in public charity runs as a group. In addition to the unmistakably royal blue life phalanx they bring to a given 5K in your neighborhood, Life Runners also participates in Jericho prayer walks, prayer for witness, outside Planned Parenthood centers, and memorial cross services to commemorate the lives lost to abortion. This past weekend, I had the good fortune to share in the work that Life Runners does. They had an event. They have their annual summer event at a bowling alley near my home in Berks County, up at Jay Lane's in Stowe. But in all these activities, I got to see firsthand really the public witness they give to life and to the sacredness of life. As I said, the Life Runners will wear their trademark blue T-shirts with the oft-quoted passage from Jeremiah emblazoned across the back, Jeremiah 1-5. I think, you know, this message basically offers a clear affirmation of the sanctity of life and of its divine author. The Life Runners chapter in my adopted home of Berks County is run by Sharon and her devoted husband, Bill, who are really warriors for the pro-life cause. In addition to curating all the above activities in and around Reading, I was very blessed to be part of their annual signature summer event, which was an afternoon of bowling. As Sharon heard of the Cats Together for a spirited afternoon of camaraderie and competition at Jay Lane's in Stowe, we began by publicly reciting the Life Runners Creed, which I'll just say excerpts from, which kind of focuses their mission. We believe in the dignity of all human life from conception to natural death. We run as a prayer to defend children in the womb so that they may be born and united with our Christian community. We run to build endurance, for the race is long and we must keep our eyes fixed on you, Lord. We run for awareness, so our culture will view all human life as a reflection of your glory. We run for charity to provide support for mothers and fathers tempted to abort their child and healing support for post-abortive women, men, and families. We run to end abortion, for Christ died so that all may live. Guard us all, born and unborn, with your peace, Lord, for in you life is victorious. We pray and run in your name, Jesus Christ. Amen. So not to add on a prayer to a prayer, but I just thought it was interesting. That was, you know, basically what the pro-life witness this weekend focused on. And, you know, as I said, you know, part of what, you know, we're trying to do through the Pro-Life Union and through our associate member organizations such as Life Runners is to really draw attention to the sanctity of life, not in a confrontational way, not in a way that, unfortunately adds, bad PR to our mission. But I think that there's a way to witness publicly and quietly that does get people's attention. And sure enough, after we recited that creed at the bowling alley, we did drew a few upraised eyebrows for that public witness. But as I look back, you know, I realized that, you know, this is really the exact sort of bold public statement that our movement could use more of. You know, dislodge people from their comfort zone, wake them up to the horror of the culture of death. And on a more positive note, visibly remind people of the beauty of life. Life Runners provides a courageous and provocative ministry within our greater pro-life community. And I was very proud to be a part of it on Sunday afternoon. Switching back to prior to Sunday, on last Friday's episode of Life on the Line, we talked about the ecumenical dimensions of the pro-life movement. We had pastors John Brown, author of Lilies That Fester, and David Whitney on to talk about the importance in building bridges within our own Christian church in the pro-life movement. The pro-life movement is often seen as an exclusively Catholic movement, but it's good to realize that at the heart of it, if you believe in Jesus and if you believe in Christ and you've taken him as your Savior, it's not a reach to then translate that faith and that love to the unborn and the people that are marginalized by the culture of death. Pastors Brown and Whitney, also, we had in-house subject matter experts, and they were able to trace the deep biblical and historical roots of the church's enduring witness to the sanctity of human life. If you've ever been outside a Planned Parenthood center and been told that the Bible doesn't address abortion, this actually happened to me. I've brought this up a few times. There's a gentleman outside the clinic at 12th and Locust who actually prays for abortion, and the stated biblical justification for his belief is that nowhere in the Bible does it ever mention abortion, notwithstanding quotes like Jeremiah 1-5, which is to say, you know, before you knew me, I formed you in the womb, and it's just replete. The Bible itself is replete with scriptural passages and teachings that make abundantly clear that in fact all life, including life in the womb, is sacred and a divine creation. So to give you some arrows in the quiver to rebut that type of ignorance and heresy, if you're interested, this episode is for you. The replay of the program is available on WWDB, on Podbean, Apple, and as I learned this morning, also on Spotify. So please tune in if you missed it. So I think, you know, that we're well on schedule for once with Life on the Line. And now that we're more or less caught up on the pro-life week, on the other side, we will introduce you to the life-saving work of Every Good Gift in helping moms to get back on their feet and build a life for them and their children in concert with God's plan for them. Stick around.
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1: Welcome back to Life on the Line. In this segment, we will introduce the great work of Every Good Gift, and we'll introduce you to Jill Page Goss, its executive founder, executive director and founder, its administrative assistant, Lisa Moser, and someone who proudly serves on the board, Greg Billings. So we're proud to have Every Good Gift as one of our associate member organizations within the Pro-Life Union of Greater Philadelphia. As I said in the opening segment, the Pro-Life Union achieves its mission by supporting our associate member organizations like Every Good Gift and promoting their life-saving work in the field of life skills training for new moms, helping to get them on their feet, doing resume reviews, wardrobe consulting, and really to enable them to, you know, build products, learn the value of responsibility and showing up on time after they brought their child into this world and bravely seek to build a new life for them. And through this great collaborative effort, we seek to restore the culture of life in the Delaware Valley through associate member organizations like Every Good Gift and to truly fulfill the promise of the culture of life. But as I said, to tell us more about this wonderful work, today we talk to Every Good Gift's Jill Goss, Lisa Moser, and Greg Billings. Jill has been in the position of executive director of Every Good Gift since 2015. She also was its founder after a lifetime of ministry. Jill holds a master's degree from Temple University and has worked in ministry positions in the Philadelphia area since 1991, including over 20 years of work with young single mothers, leading a small group program for teen mothers in Philadelphia public schools, offering housing and case management to pregnant and parenting teens and young women, and serving on the board of an urban pregnancy resource center. These experiences demonstrated the value of mentoring in a small group setting, showed the challenges that young mothers face, even with governmental assistance, and inspired the desire to start Every Good Gift. Jill is married to Greg and has one daughter and son-in-law and four delightful grandchildren. So welcome, Jill.
3: Thank you. It's a privilege to be here.
1: Great to have you on. Lisa Moser is an Ohio native who loves trail running. She moved to Glenside, right up the street from the Pro-Life Union's office in 2002. She moved to help her husband, Mark, and his studies at Westminster Seminary. Lisa has had the privilege of homeschooling their four children, all but one of whom have graduated and are pursuing their own career paths. Before joining Every Good Gift, she directed and tutored for Classical Conversations, where she cherished the opportunity to build relationships with parents and students while learning alongside them. She loves working behind the scenes to bring, as she says, order to chaos, a great skill that any nonprofit can benefit from. Driven by desire for ministry to be integral to her daily life, she is grateful to have joined the team at Every Good Gift. Welcome, Lisa.
0: Thank you. Glad to be here.
1: Glad to have you. And finally, Greg Billings, who we have on the line, proudly serves on Every Good Gift's board of directors. Similarly, Greg holds a Master of Divinity from Westminster Theological Seminary and a BA in Economics from Columbia University. As a chartered financial analyst and financial risk manager, he specializes in developing innovative technology solutions to enhance operational efficiency, ensure regulatory compliance, and strengthen cybersecurity in the financial sector. Greg is an active member of New Life Presbyterian Church in Glenside. Welcome to the show, Greg.
4: Thank you, Chris. Happy to be here.
1: Oh, God is good. You came through. Sometimes we have technical difficulties, but very glad to have you on the line and very proud to have you as part of the show today. You are our first board of directors member ever on Life on the Line, so no pressure.
4: Well, I want to note that I'm not the Greg to whom Jill is married.
1: Okay. Yeah, that tripped me up a little bit. I should probably do better show prep. But yeah, hey, it looks like Westminster Seminary turns out a lot of good people and theologians. So all to the good. But again, welcome. So just to get into it a little bit, good morning, everyone. I know Every Good Gift, auspiciously, like Cradle of Hope, is right up the street from the Pro-Life Union. You're about a mile up in Glenside. We've come to your offices a few times, and Jill, you just returned the favor right before I went off to England for our first transcontinental show. But Jill, since you are the founder and really the driving force behind Every Good Gift, tell our listeners a little bit about your story, if you don't mind. I see that you've served in ministry in the Philadelphia area since 1991, are a proud and devoted wife, mother, and now grandmom. What's called you in general to serve God in your life, and how's he made his mark on your heart?
3: It's a great question. I think I've been a Christian since I was a young teenager, and I entered a field that I loved. I was a music therapist, but then God called me into pro-life ministry back in 1991. It's hard to describe what that is, but the only four things I've ever felt called to were working with this pro-life ministry, which is called Urban Family Council, bringing safe families for children to the Delaware Valley through Bethany, and then starting Every Good Gift. And the last one is adopting my daughter. She was a teenager when I adopted her, and I was single. And so felt very clearly that's what God wanted me to do.
1: That's wonderful. And it feels like it. He put his mark on your heart and your soul at a very young age. And it's great to a lot of our guests seem to be called to ministry and to serve him throughout their life. So you're no exception. On the heels of that, you clearly have a strong faith and you bring a very quiet but warm charism to your ministry. I can attest to that as, I know that Lisa started the show with a great prayer. And I know in your own right, I know when you visited the Pro-Life Union office, I was going through some things at the time. And after our meeting, you shared a prayer extemporaneously that really helped me soothe my heart, I think, to serve in this collective ministry, to change lives and to witness to the sanctity of life. And to, really, the hardest part is to make sure that God is at work. In that sometimes you lose sight of that fact, and sometimes you lose sight that really we're his servants and we're working in and through him. So I remember your prayer really, you got to me on a bad day, but you made it better. So I really appreciate that from the bottom of my heart. I'm just going to take a wild stab here, but I'm going to assume that such faith and prayer life was central to your upbringing. If you could just talk about the role that faith has in your life and how it shaped it and your ministry.
3: I think coming to know the Lord changes everything, yeah. Right? Understanding the gospel and understanding forgiveness, understanding that we're not left alone here on this earth. We have the Holy Spirit to guide us and to counsel us. We have God's word so that we're not trying to figure it out on our own. And I think were it not for those things, I would not have gone into ministry at all. I would have stayed in my nice, comfortable position as a music therapist doing something that I loved. But God has been faithful throughout, right? Ministry doesn't happen alone. At Every Good Gift, it's a special privilege to be able to pray together as a staff team. Most of our meetings include a time of prayer. Mm-hmm. We get to pray with the women. And God has been, again, faithful. We have seen him at work. We couldn't do this without knowing the Lord. We wouldn't have the hope that we have.
1: Right. Yeah, I always kind of kid myself that, there's two things. My dear departed Italian mother used to say, Christopher, God has a plan for you. Mm-hmm. And I'm, in my 20s and 30s and, grinding out hours at a law firm. But I used to say, Mom, is he going to let me in on it? Or, and then it's, the other thing you always say is that, I just said this yesterday. I was meeting with an evangelical group. And they said, you got to be careful what you ask God for because he's probably going to grant it. So, I can certainly relate, to that, how central faith is to you and really to listening to God's call. Since you are the founder of Every Good Gift, could you let our listeners know, in a kind of a lifetime of ministry, what brought you to start Every Good Gift in 2015?
3: Right, so I worked with single moms in several settings, teenagers in the public schools in the city, and was seeing some of their needs. And then when I was with, say, families at Bethany, I was working with young adult mothers and getting a bigger picture into their needs, what it was like to try and make it as a single mom. During my time there, I went to a training called Bridges Out of Poverty, which was extremely helpful in explaining what generational poverty is. And if we understand that there's kind of a different set of hidden rules and values in poverty, in middle class, and wealth, then things start to make sense.
1: Right.
3: Right. I was in the public schools saying, as I'm teaching abstinence until marriage, why don't kids see how logical this is and just do it? Well, it's different when you are growing up with a different expectation all around you and a different set of hidden rules and values. Somebody had suggested if moms are going to really succeed and meet their goals, they need a job.
1: Right.
3: So once I put that thought together with the idea of generational poverty, I realized that we're asking women to choose life for their babies, as we should, but we need to then equip them to be able to do really well. Every mother that I've ever worked with, whether she was 14 years old or 25 or 40, she wants beautiful things for her children. She wants safety and stability and mm-hmm. a good life. Part of getting there as a single mom is that you need to have a job that pays a living wage. So Every Good Gift was established to help women build the most basic job skills, really simple, that they call them the soft skills, being on time, being dependable, showing up for work every day, communicating, letting your boss know when something has happened and you're not going to be able to come in. Those are the kinds of skills that everybody needs. I saw them modeled as I grew up in a middle-class family. Some of our moms did not see those things modeled. So let's help them learn those. They don't have to give up all the wonderful skills they did learn, but let's help them with that so that they can succeed in a job and be able to support their family and meet their goals.
1: Yeah, and again, that, I mean, it's kind of, as I said, I was talked about earlier, some things get lost in the pro-life shuffle, but you don't, it's one thing to realize that, you know, moms need help, they need help to bring their children into the world, they need hope. What I think is the unique charism of every good gift is that you recognize just on a practical level, okay, that's all well and good, but if you're going to get on your feet, you need to get on your feet, and to get on your feet, I mean, and it's not, well, we can get into it later, it's not just the job itself, but learning how to be responsible and how to be on a schedule. So right, we're approaching coming up on it, but just to get the intros out of the way, Lisa, let's bring you in. Welcome. I see that as part of your background, you've homeschooled your children. And I know that in your past work, you were engaged with a program called Classical Conversations. And through that, you built relationship with kids and parents. Did that help to prepare you for your current position?
0: Absolutely. Just working with parents who want the best for their children, mm-hmm. and seeing the sacrifices that they have to make to do that. And it's easier to make sacrifices and face challenges when you have a community around you, when you have people that want to support you in that. And so bringing that to my work here, seeing the moms, they want the best for their children and the sacrifices and challenges they face. So how can we provide community and support for them to help them to raise their kids in a good way?
1: Yeah, that's, I mean, and I, so you probably, you kind of saw it from the other side, how it kind of bore fruit with the parents and their relationship. A lot of the clients and the women you serve at Every Good Gift, you're trying to foster and begin that relationship. What drew you to Every Good Gift?
0: Well, I knew Jill from our church. We attend the same church. Mm-hmm. And there was a life change where I needed to get part-time work. Mm-hmm. And I had always been kind of on the fringes of Every Good Gift, wanting to support or volunteering where I could, but didn't have much time. And so when I needed a part-time job, I went to Every Good Gift, and there was an opening and applied for the job. And I'm happy to be serving there now. I feel like being part of ministry is just integral. It should be something every person that loves Jesus should be doing in one way or another.
1: No, that, and I think it sounds like a pretty seamless transition. Obviously, it's interesting. There are a lot of stories of, I remember when I was at the Pro-Life Federation, we found our education director because he went to the same church as my predecessor, Michael Chigachopo. So at least, you know, you share that bond, and it, you know, it's not hard to connect the dots from there. We'll get to, we're unfortunately up against it, Greg, bear with us. We'll introduce you on the other side. And also the wonderful work of Every Good Gift. So don't go anywhere.
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1: Welcome back to Life on the Line. Nothing like having the PSA bury the lead for what the guest program does. So they really did a good job with that over the commercial break. We have Greg Billings on the line, who is a board member for Every Good Gift. I told you a little bit about Greg's background. He has a background in finance as well as cybersecurity. To be honest, we could use your help at the Pro-Life Union. But great to have you on, Greg. And from your perspective as a board member, how did you find out about Every Good Gift and what drew you to its mission? Greg? We'll introduce the work of Greg, the work of Every Good Gift while we're waiting for Greg. But we've kind of hinted around it, but in your own words, Jill, that you provided on our prep sheet, the mission of Every Good Gift is to share the love of Christ with vulnerable women and to nurture healthy job, life, and relationship skills while creating quality products for customers, the practical dimension again. In the short time that I've grown to know you and work with you, I can attest to the success of this model. But tell us a little bit. I know we had talked about, hey, on a practical level, it's great to welcome life into the world and to help moms along. But this seems to be more of a bare bones ministry and a needed one. So just if we can get into the weeds of what the program entails, can anyone qualify for the program? And what expectations do you have for these young women that come to Every Good Gift?
3: So the women that can work with us, we offer part-time jobs to women who are either pregnant or parenting a child aged 2 or under. We try to remove barriers so that mm-hmm. it is possible for them to work. The biggest barrier is childcare.
1: Yes.
3: And so for the moms to know that they can bring their baby to work with them is really essential. We also remove the barrier of transportation. Most of the women do not have cars, and so we need to work at locations that are accessible by public transit. We don't require any kind of degree or job experience. And then we have short daytime hours for women who are either preparing to give birth or transitioning back into the workforce after having a child and needing to learn all the adjustments they need to make.
1: Yeah, that's great. I mean, I think, again, it's something that we'll get to Lisa's input on bringing order to chaos. But what you just described, certainly see between the daycare that we had talked about and really sick care. You know, if the women are trying to get ready for an interview and they have their resume ready and they have their prep and they have their wardrobe and, the kid's running a fever, those are one, as I said in the beginning of the program, there's sort of these weird overlooked pockets in the pro-life mission that you don't even think that you need, and we've discussed ways in which maybe we can offer support for that. But apparently we do have Greg Billings on, who is a board member for Every Good Gift. So welcome to the program, Greg. You've probably been listening to Jill's introduction about the great work at Every Good Gift. So welcome to the show.
4: Yeah, great. Thank you, Chris. I'm glad to be here. I dropped the call so I had to call back.
1: No worries. Makes it fun. But basically the lead-in question was, with your background, I see that you're a Columbia grad. I'm a fellow Ivy Leaguer from Yale, so don't hold that against me. But what drew you from your professional background into the nonprofit world in general, and particularly the ministry of Every Good Gift?
4: Yeah, I worked primarily in technology and risk and cybersecurity, and I spend most of my time making systems work for people who I hope never have to think about them. Mm-hmm. And that may seem like an odd background for a ministry board, but then turns out nonprofits need that kind of help as well. I knew about Every Good Gift through church. Jill is I attended the same church, and so I've known about it for quite a long time. I particularly like the ministry because it is, it's more of a business where women are not just given something. They actually put in the effort to earn a paycheck, and they learn a lot of the soft skills that, other ministries, I think, maybe neglect or don't address quite as directly. And also, the ministry also it really helps to address the criticism that a lot of pro-life business or pro-life ministries get. And what do you do after the baby comes?
1: Right.
4: And so, it addressing that need is a very important part of, I think, the whole pro-life movement.
1: Yeah, and I think that's critical to sort of a lot of the times there's talking the talk and walking the walk, and I think you guys really are instrumental in that back end. And it's as I said, it's a unique ministry, and just very glad to have, you know, from a practical dimension, you advising the board as well. So I'm just kind of interested because you had a professional background in the private sector, and it's interesting where God leads you and pushes you to. But as you said, and I think this ties in, I mean, in your professional life, you certainly try to bring order from chaos within the cybersecurity world. But Lisa, I know that was part of your background bio. So just tell us a little bit about that, what inspires you and how you bring that to Every Good Gift.
0: Well, our God is a God who brings order out of chaos, mm-hmm. if we look at creation. But my mom was a great organizer and modeled it for me. And now that I am working at Every Good Gift, I have a great boss who organizes things wonderfully, but also a great volunteer who mm-hmm. comes in weekly to help with our finances and just is a great model for me of how to bring order from chaos. Mm-hmm. And that's something our moms don't have. They don't yes. have that generational or that friendship support to see how they can organize their lives and to be able to make the steps that they need to remember to pack the bag the night before or what to do, you know, when a situation arises with a young kid. So to have a place where they can come and learn and see it modeled for them or have people come alongside them to bring order from their chaos right. is just really instrumental in helping them to achieve success in the things that they want to do in life.
1: Yeah, that's a great kind of mantra to have, I think, because some of it, you know, the challenge too, I mean, I talked to Jill about this, you know, it's great to say, hey, you have to get back on your feet and you have to join the working world. But really, like the previous step to that is just getting your life in order and getting your house in order. And obviously having your child provides you the inspiration to do that. But inspiration without a plan and a practical background really doesn't lead you anywhere. So I think I don't want to speak for you guys, but it seems like that just getting that orientation, right, getting that sort of existential shift going in the lives of these young women is really critical. And that's kind of the precursor to getting them to do the wonderful work that you do. And so I think, you know, just in terms of, I know, Jill, you'd prepared a few talking points you'd like us to address. One thing that's interesting for me is, and I know you talk generally about who you target and your mission and what the expectations are for them. What do you see as sort of, I know a lot of what the battle that we face is we're combating the culture of death, right? And one offshoot of the culture of death and really the lack of resources a lot of these women have come from the fact that there's intergenerational poverty, especially in the inner city. I know that Every Good Gift, in addition to your Glenside office, you have an office in Kensington, where my sister Karen, I mentioned on the show before, works for the St. Francis Inn in Kensington. So I know firsthand that type of poverty. And I also know, you know, in the pregnancy resource centers and maternity homes that we run, you see that also firsthand, that the women come in and, you know, hey, they've made the choice for life and that's a great start, but where do they go from there and how do they really break that cycle? But so on the one hand, it's like God got through to them and realized the sacred gift that was inside their womb, but also coming from that, what I would say, really this grinding sociocultural legacy of poverty and illegitimacy and like not having a father around, really seems to stack the deck against them. Mm-hmm. What do you do to combat that, and how do you see that in terms of Every Good Gift's mission?
3: So the most important thing we do to combat that is that we are a Christian organization, and I tell the women that when they call asking for a job, we are going to pray with you every day. Mm-hmm. Every day we're going to ask you, what's going on? How can we pray? We want to teach women to have a relationship with the Lord. How do you cry out to him in the difficulties of life? Life is hard for everyone. Life looks especially hard when you're living in a low-income area and housing is insecure and all of those things. We have a Bible study every week. We want to help the women know about the Lord, get to know him? How do you use scripture when you're afraid? How do you use scripture when you're despairing? What does the Bible say about suffering? How do you understand why life has been so hard and yet there's this God who supposedly loves us?
1: Right.
3: We want to go through those tough questions. in addition, we give work that has meaning. So the women, we're trying to teach them these basic soft skills. They come into work. We're going to make products every day. We teach the women how to sew, and there's quick success. You can learn in one day how to make one of our products, and then you hold it up and look at what you've accomplished. We make gift baskets, and you can, in less than a day, make a gift basket that looks beautiful and amazing, and that's helpful to know, okay, I have skills. We're going to help women see maybe skills they didn't realize. We're going to point out, you talked really kindly to your child. That was great, the way you taught them this. We like the way you talk with other people. You have a very understanding heart. We're going to be helping women get feedback that maybe they haven't had before. So they get the opportunity to build a relationship with the Lord. They get to actually accomplish things by the work that they're doing. And then we offer some very practical help mm-hmm. with computer skills. So after passing our 90-day probationary period, the women can take Google classes and learn to use Google Drive and Gmail and Google Sheets and so forth. And then we have a church that every summer has been offering Microsoft classes. You need those skills in order to get a lot of jobs these days.
1: Right.
3: So we're really thankful to be able to give those. And then we want to build further on that with our work-life curriculum that comes from the Chalmers Center and talk about what is the meaning of work? What does God have to say about work? Who are you? And mm-hmm. to me, the most critical thing that comes out of that work-life curriculum is you were made by God in his image, and that gives your life value. No matter what anyone else has ever told you,
1: right.
3: you have value. Because you're made in his image, you also have strengths. Let's help you figure out what those mm-hmm. strengths are, teach you what it takes to have a good job, and help you find a career path to a job that pays a living wage.
1: Yeah, find out what you're gifted for. You know, and I think what you've addressed, something else that's big, you know, often in these underserved communities, you know, the women grow up, the children grow up, like not feeling like they have value and certainly not realizing that, you know, God has you here for a purpose. I mean, we're this wonderful cosmic divine accident, really. I mean, the chances that you exist at all are remote. And even in situations of dire poverty and hopelessness, I think if you do nothing else, that's a huge part of your work, to know that they have value. And like anything else, I remembered I'm probably the only person that's seen this movie, but there's a movie with Kevin Kline called Dave, where he kind of becomes president somehow. And he's crafting a budget, but basically he gives this address to the nation. And he said, I used to remember when I worked in, you know, government agency, and he said, you know, and I would get people jobs, right? And he said, you know, just the look on someone's face when they realize that not only they had value, but what they could do also has value and provides value to the world. Mm-hmm. He said it was amazing. And so I think that's part and parcel of what you're saying. It's not just, hey, you know, this is you know, how you use Google, or these are the soft or the more technical skills you need. But also that this is in service to a greater purpose, mm-hmm. And that this is in accord with God's plan. And I think that kind of reorientation professionally is just amazing to hear you talk about that. I don't know, Lisa or Greg, do you have anything to add to that? I'll go with Lisa first.
0: Just it was scary for me to find a job after being out of the workforce. Mm-hmm. I mean, I was directing classical conversations, but that didn't feel mm-hmm. like a job. It felt different. But so I remember when I had to apply, it was a very scary thing for me. And I think that's just another obstacle for these women of like, where do I even begin to find work? And so for them to be connected with our ministry is a great tool, you know, for them to have in their box to know where to find work and how to find those skills and how to make that next step.
1: Yeah. And I think that's critical. Greg, would you agree?
4: Yeah, I agree. And also, I think it really helps to give these women something you really can't get anywhere else, which is a documented work history, reference from a real employer. And also, it's important to realize that these women have children, and their children see them going to work, and they see them, you know, accomplishing something in their life, and that helps with, you know, future generations.
1: They're providing an example. I mean, one thing that I've noticed even over the course of, you know, the year and a half I've been at the Pro-Life Union, I talked to Jill, you know, kind of the grotty underside, and I'm blaming anyone for this, of the culture of life, is that, you know, you want to be careful not to build a culture of dependency. Mm-hmm. You know, you don't want to have sort of intergenerational fatherlessness and dependency on, like, either private or public largesse. You want to give these women a leg up. And to your point, Greg, I think just a domestic example in the home of taking that responsibility, taking that initiative, and breaking that cycle is absolutely huge. So thank you for that perspective. We're a little bit over. In the next and final segment, we've been talking about how faith informs the mission at Every Good Gift, but we'll next get to how it actually is a transformative power within the lives of the women that Every Good Gift serves. So don't go anywhere.
6: Hi, my name is Elise. I work at Every Good Gift, where my 10-month-old child comes to work with me. 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
1: And we're back on Life on the Line. Nothing like hearing a testimonial from the women whose lives have been transformed by the program offered by the guests on our program, Every Good Gift. Again, we're in studio with Jill Goss, Lisa Moser, and Greg Billings. One thing, you know, I think what we've talked about on your side is how faith leads you to this mission and buttresses your mission. But I also see that a lot of these women in the pro-life cause in general, without that, it doesn't have to be as dramatic as a conversion moment, but I think faith really is the pillar to affect this transformation in the women's lives. Obviously, we heard a success story over the commercial break, but could you tell us a little bit about how faith plays in addition to the professional training, how faith affects that transformation and the faith-based programs you might offer for them?
0: I'll jump in. I think one thing we often forget is that sanctification takes time, mm-hmm. and it's not a one-time process. And so one of the things I really appreciate about this ministry is it seeks to come alongside the women and keep those and maintain those relationships over time. So Jill has the delight of hearing from women from 5-10 years ago who will call her back, sometimes with a need that has come up because we want to continue to be a resource for them, but also with the joy of like, hey, that church that I went to work to make the product, I started attending it recently. Or, hey, I just got married, you know, a few years ago, or just right. recently to a wonderful man, you know. So to hear these stories that you don't get to see sometimes in the day-to-day, or, mm-hmm. you know, you can feel discouraged because somebody has fallen off the radar. Mm-hmm. And but the women that come back and will testify to God's sanctification in their lives and the growth that we can see is just really remarkable.
1: Yeah, and it is a slow process, but it's an evolving process. And, you know, God, the Holy Spirit comes to us, you know, each in their own way. I always kind of kidded myself. I was never apostate. I grew up in a very devout Italian Catholic family. But I don't think Christ visibly made a difference to me until probably pretty recently and really through the pro-life work. And I think, again, that's a great success story. And it's great to hear that he is at work, even though it looks bleak for a lot of these women. But again, you're kind of the catalyst for affecting that kind of spiritual change in their life. But talking a little bit more on the practical level, you know, Jill, I know that one specific challenge we talked about and you highlighted earlier in the program is that, you know, you're doing this amazing work in terms of getting the women on their feet, telling them to be on a schedule, setting expectations that they then meet. And it seems like, you know, they'll go through the program and it's like they got the resume ready and they got the wardrobe ready and they're going to nail the interview and their child gets 102 degree fever. And then what do we do? And just talking, you know, through what I brought up earlier, there's these little kind of blind spots in the pro-life program. But tell us about the challenges of that and you know, how often you see that.
3: Right. So our deepest need is for the Lord. Mm-hmm. I think the women might say their greatest need is for housing.
1: Yes.
3: But what I see kind of tripping the women up is when their children get sick.
1: Mm-hmm.
3: So at Every Good Gift, you can come to work and bring your baby, but not if the baby is sick.
1: Yes.
3: Right? And so someone might miss a day or a week or even longer, depending on what the child gets.
1: Mm-hmm.
3: Well, if we think about that in another job, we're very understanding and forgiving, right?
1: Yep.
3: But that job is going to say, you keep
1: right.
3: missing work because of the sick child. We need some way around that. And we certainly have seen women lose a job because the child got sick.
1: Which is really unfortunate because that's literally forces beyond their control. And when the rubber hits the road, they've made the choice for life. They can't abandon a sick child for that. Now, to the employer's limited defense, it's like, oh, is this just the next excuse? And I kind of, again, just seen it through our own, you know, Guiding Star programs and our other work with the Pregnancy Resource Centers that, you know, you have to trust but verify. but it certainly seems like that's a great need. And I know that we've talked about, you know, that to me is something that it's like you're at literally the 1 yard line and trying to, you know, drive these women forward. That's something that I think should be eminently fixable. But Greg, just to bring you on as well, you know, how do you see sort of the greatest challenges that it, in terms of from your perspective as a board member and supervising the overall program that Every Good Gift is facing, and how do you look to kind of correct those?
4: The challenges, as a board, you know, we have to deal with challenges in terms of budget and fundraising and things like that. Those are a lot of the biggest challenges that we deal with. You know, I think we're going to talk in a little bit about the watch parties and things like that. So, you know,
1: that's our last segment. So, yep.
4: Don't want to get ahead of you.
1: Yeah. No, I love, as I said, burying the lead more and more as I'm kind of getting my sea legs with the show. But yeah, I mean, I think these watch parties are very interesting. So again, in my first year, we went up the street to have one, and it's one of those things that, you know, we advertised it in our weekly roundup and let people know about it, but I didn't know exactly what was entailed by it until I went, and I remembered Jill and a lot of the staffers. You know, you get these kind of first-person testimonials like what we just heard over the commercial break. But also they had, you know, you saw the products, you saw, you know, the care and detail that went into a lot of this, and they had kind of fun prizes and games and other stuff. So, Jill and Lisa and Greg, just, tell us when that's coming up and what our listeners can do to help.
0: Well, on September 19 at 7 p.m., it will go live on our website and on YouTube. But we also will have a live party in our office, so you could watch it. 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So I would encourage everyone to attend. You can go to our website. Hopefully my husband got it up today.
1: Yeah, there you go.
0: To hear more about it, or you can always contact us at info@everygoodgift.org. And we would love to tell you about a watch party or how you can get involved or host your own.
3: So yeah. We have this annual update that we do by video, 30-minute video. Very helpful to see the women and hear about the plans for the ministry. The watch party is just a more fun way to see it, because you watch with a group, but you hear live from one of the women and you hear from a staff member and the door prizes and so forth.
1: No, that and it really... it was one of those things that I was very intrigued to go to. But if you're not intimately familiar more than the show about Every Good Gifts program or go to their website, there's no substitute for actually going and looking under the hood and seeing these success stories and the videos. And I'm always intrigued, you know, it seems like a movable feast or a plug and play that you could host a watch party for yourself. Typically, who do you see doing that? Is it parish groups, church groups, civic groups?
3: It's been all of that, right? Yeah. So it can be a church that says, we're going to host a watch party. Yeah. It can be an individual who says, I'm going to invite a few friends over and we'll watch together. Mm-hmm. But if you are willing to host a watch party, we will find one of the moms to come and speak, and we'll mm-hmm. send a staff person along, and we'll make a gift basket to give as a door prize.
1: No, that's great. And I know that you've been very generous with the Pro-Life Union in terms of preparing those gift baskets. And, you know, to me, it's, again, I think a lot of the charism of your mission is the practical dimension. And there's nothing, you know, at the union, we're always kind of inundated in a good way with, you know, diapers and wipes and neonatal necessities and what have you, which we're very grateful for. But again, I think, you know, the proof in the pudding is that, you know, this is kind of the sweat equity for these women. And your program, your year program, is really teaching them on a practical level. You do take pride, you know, St. Joseph the Worker, Ludwig Wittgenstein used to say, you know, there's no substitute for hard work. And I think that's a really basic and interesting way to get them grounded. To give these women a life, you have to give them something to do, right? You know what I mean? And to teach them kind of ownership and responsibility. And I think that, you know, that's a great way to do it. So, again, if they go to info@everygoodgift.org, they'll get more information. If any of our listeners are intrigued or want to know more about this great program or how to host their own watch party, just let us know. We have about 2.5 minutes left. And I just I wanted to close with any other, I know that Every Good Gift is hiring these days. So if you want to tell us a little bit about who you're looking for and if someone's out there that might be interested, what are the immediate needs there?
3: So we have openings right now at our Glenside location and perhaps one opening at our Kensington location. So if you know a young single mother who's either pregnant or has a child age 2 or under, we have part-time jobs available for them. They would get the full benefit of learning how to make our products, of mm-hmm. getting the work-life curriculum, being part of the Bible studies, if they choose to attend the Bible studies. And usually everybody does choose to attend them.
1: Yep.
3: Yeah. And mentoring from our volunteers and our staff.
1: Oh, that's wonderful. And how big is your staff at the Glenside location?
3: So it's going to sound big. We have 10 people on staff.
1: Okay.
3: Only 2 of us are full-time.
1: Okay.
3: The other 8 work from 5 to 25 hours a week.
1: Okay. Yeah, and I think that, you know, that seems like a good mix, similar to what I was working with at the Federation. So we only have about 45 seconds left. I'll let Lisa do any parting words, or Greg, if you want to just say goodbye to the listeners.
0: Well, I'll just say thank you to all our listeners for taking in the show today. And we do encourage you to go to everygoodgift.org to check us out, see what products we have to offer. And please, we covet your prayers. We covet your support. It's a hard ministry to do because it's kind of on the other side of things. But I encourage you to keep that in mind, and we appreciate it.
1: Excellent. And Greg, I'll just assume you're in violent agreement with everything Lisa just said. But it's been an absolute pleasure having you guys on. And we look forward next week. We're going to have Daniel Drain from the Office for Life and Family on. But thank you very much for taking the time today, guys.
0: Thank you.
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9: 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That's because school sports aren't just about winning. They're about learning and growing. school sports aren't just about gaining trophies and accolades. They're about learning life lessons, bringing a whole community together, developing character and integrity, having coaches who mentor you and teammates who become lifelong friends. And you can't put a price on any of that. That's what makes education-based athletics invaluable. 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

0: And good afternoon, Philadelphia. Welcome back to the Conservative Voice on WWDB AM 860. This is your host, Gary Heasley. And I am joined again by Felice Fine. Felice, welcome.
1: My pleasure.
0: And Mina Quarles. Mina.
2: My pleasure.
0: Always great to have you here.
2: Thank you.
0: We're going to hit a few things today that are going to be great. We are going to have E.J. Antoni back. We haven't had E.J. on in a while. And, you know, there's all this talk about what's going on in the economy and what the impact of the war is and you know, where are we going from here? And obviously, there's some stresses in the economy. So, you know, we really want to get the straight scoop on what exactly is going on. And E.J. is, you know, the best source there is for that. So we're going to have E.J. on. We're also going to have on a new guest now, somebody we haven't had before. His name is Alan Mendenhall. And in that, we're going to break into a little bit this explosion of the Democrat Socialists of America, this DSA, which is a sub party within the Democrat Party, if you will, and they're growing. In fact, I think they're in the process of opening 20 offices across the country. Mm-hmm. And you've been seeing that they've been winning elections. So the question really is, you know, how is this happening? What does it mean? Is this a grassroots thing? What is it? So we're going to dig into that and some other questions with Alan Mendenhall. This should be a great guest. We're excited to have him on for the first time. And then in the fourth segment, we're going to have Mark Mitchell on. Now, Mark's been off social media for a long time. Right. He returned about a week ago, maybe two. So this is our first chance to get him on. And really, I think the question here, especially as we head into the midterms, we're seeing incredible optimism among Republicans, which is exciting. We're seeing incredible optimism among a lot of Democrats, which is perplexing. And we're seeing a bunch of folks that are in sort of the MAGA world, the Trump coalition, who seem to be a bit dejected. They seem to be, you know, not feeling the love right now. So we're going to get into all of this with Mark and try to figure out where exactly is the electorate? Where are the voters now? And what has to happen between now and November in order for, you know, the Republicans to hold Congress, to hold both the House and the Senate? Because frankly, there are some folks that think that they're going to lose one or both of those chambers. And we all know what comes after that. You know, the Republicans in Congress haven't exactly been our friends, but the Democrats are definitely our enemies. So it'll be interesting to see what we

0: learn with Mark. So Mark Mitchell returns in the fourth segment. Now, just sort of what's going on. First of all, you know, we don't say this enough, but for those of you that are following us on X or on Rumble where we live stream, or on YouTube where we live stream, or Facebook, we live stream on all those platforms. 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You can listen to the show on Rumble, X, Facebook, and YouTube, where we live stream. And for those of you that are doing that, we really appreciate you watching. And when you see our clips, if you know, it's tremendously helpful if you like and maybe repost those clips or follow the show, because frankly, the algorithm is not our friend. You know, the truth is, the things that we talk about, if you look at YouTube, and we've done some research on what YouTube's up to these days, the topics that we cover are the topics they hate most, the topics they most desperately hope you know nothing about. The way we cover them is just so different than what you get on a Fox News or on a, you know, any of these corporate media platforms, certainly a CNN, that we go a little deeper, we're a little more honest, and you know, give you a little more insight than you can normally get. YouTube hates that. And, you know, Facebook is no fan. So even on X, you know, help us by liking and subscribing and reposting and sharing and all that stuff. We really need your help to help our numbers grow again.
1: And if you can, add a comment, because we read everything.
2: Right.
1: And we'd like to share and have a conversation with you.
0: Well, that's a great point, too, because as it turns out, having a discussion on X is more powerful than getting likes and reposts. All are important. But yeah, you know, jump into the conversation. This isn't meant to be a one-way discussion.
1: Exactly.
0: You know, if we had more time, we would do a call-in.
1: We
0: hour.
1: Would.
0: The problem is, we only have a short bit of time each week, and when we've got people like Victor Davis Hanson and EJ Antoni and you know,
1: Mark
0: these
1: Mitchell
0: Alex Newman, all these great guests.
1: Yeah.
0: There's just so much to dig into, and we just. You know, it takes
2: folks. There's only so many minutes in 2 hours.
0: That's right. That's right. So, that's what we want to make sure to say is thank you for listening. Thank you for liking and sharing and so on. Now, this week's big news, as you all know, is this Dr. Fauci hearing. And I've heard a lot of people explain how frustrated they are that he pled the fifth. Well, we didn't expect him to come in and confess.
1: No.
0: Or even say anything. And certainly not tell the truth. We certainly didn't expect that. And so, you know, the fact that Fauci was just pleading the fifth, I mean, he even pled the fifth on the color of his tie.
1: Yes.
0: Gabby, if you're ready, I know we just gave you the, clip one. Yeah. And
3: thank you, Mr. Chairman. Well, nothing says honesty like taking the fifth, huh, Doc? Let's try something. What day of the week is it today?
4: On the advice of counsel, I respectfully decline to answer based upon my rights under the Fifth Amendment to the Constitution.
3: What color tie are you wearing?
4: On the advice of counsel, I respectfully decline to answer based upon my rights under the Fifth Amendment to the Constitution.
0: So there it is. You know, plead the fifth, never say anything, you know, meaningful. Mm-hmm. And if anybody in life ever needed to plead the fifth, Dr. Fauci is certainly the guy. Because if you start looking at these numbers, they're horrific. Now, by comparison, Pol Pot, the dictator in Cambodia back in the 70s, Pol Pot killed one third of his country, but it was 2.5 million people because the country was about 7.5 million. You could verify those numbers. I haven't looked at them in a long time. The numbers, just the verified numbers of the people that died from Fauci's virus and this relentless pushing of bad treatments that were like run death is near and other treatments, you know, he killed far more than Pol Pot. I mean, this guy killed a lot of people. And there he sits. And not just does he sit in Congress refusing to answer questions and basking in the glory of a pardon from an auto pen, but this guy just cut a deal where a company that he's involved with is going to be purchased by, I think it's Eli Lilly, for $1.5 billion. Presumably he gets a cut of that. So he's got his prizes. He had the highest salary of any government employee. He's got his benefits and his retirement package. This guy is the best paid. I mean, he made a lot more than Jeffrey Dahmer. You know, I mean, Jeffrey Dahmer to get paid to do what he was doing. Here's Fauci getting paid.
5: Yeah. And I'll just say, in fairness, once somebody pleads the fifth, they can't answer any questions, because then once they answer a question legally, that opens the door for him to be forced to give up that Fifth Amendment. So you know, in fairness, he did he couldn't answer what color tie he was. Otherwise, he would have been forced to answer all the others, and he was certainly not going to be doing that.
1: Well, could we get that in his, you know, his plea deal or his pardon, right, and say we want him to answer all of the questions, and we'll, you know, he can have this pardon, but we want all of the questions answered.
5: Well, my guess is that the whole pardon issue and pleading the fifth, my guess is there is a larger net that may be being spread. So, you know, we'll see. I don't have any information
1: on
5: that.
1: You're so nice, Felice.
5: But my guess is that there's a bigger thing going on here.
0: Well, I hope so, because if you think about it, I'm sure that he violated state laws. I'm sure that he violated a lot of laws. Now, we've heard that the Attorney General in Florida may be going after him. Mm-hmm. But nobody in public life that we know of has committed the kind of heinous crimes that he did. And it wasn't just the fact that he illegally funded this development of virus. I mean, you know, this gain of function, the reason he had to do it in Wuhan is because it was illegal to do it in the United States. So he partnered with the Chinese Communist Party to do it. And then, we all remember the silliness of the lie. I mean, here's NPR. Virus researchers cast doubt on theory of coronavirus lab accident. Cast doubt? They wanted us literally to believe that this virus came from a bad bowl of bat soup served at a wet market adjacent to the virus lab. I mean, this is insanity. And he knew the whole time. That man was not confused. And this diary that he's just exposed really shows what a heinous kind of demonic man Fauci is.
5: And he was out for fame, money, fame. I mean, it was very clear. There's a video out there with him with his little diary with a pink pen and just saying, you know, how you know, exciting he is that, you know, people are calling him and whatnot. So and I think people are seeing that more and more that you know, it was really all about a glorification of himself. You want to talk about a narcissist, that's him.
0: Well, and to your point, you know, that narcissist got incredible praise. Gabby, could you throw clip two?
6: The single most respected voice in the pandemic, it's Dr. Anthony Fauci.
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22: 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We are so grateful to you, Dr. Fauci, for everything you do.
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22: 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Thanks very much for joining us. 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We are all grateful.
28: Get your rest, because we need you.
29: You are one of the busiest scientists in the country right now. It is an honor to have some of your time to help us understand what is going on. I know a lot of people have a lot of questions, so we appreciate your time, sir.
30: We need people to continue to have faith in science.
0: So
5: I'm not grateful. That's what I'm going to say. I am not grateful. I am not thankful for this man. He has enriched himself. I am so grateful that I chose to actually use my own brain. I did not get an inoculation. I did not get a vaccine. I am grateful that I have friends that I was able to talk to who helped me to understand that, yes, I am correct in my thinking. I am not grateful for this man one bit. And I resent these media people for going out there and saying, oh, we are all thankful. I am not thankful. I'm sorry. This is ludicrous that these people just elevated him to some pedestal. I am so angry.
1: You should be. Now, he is a vile man, but and everything that he did, yes, everything that you felt and you said just now, I agree. But I just wanted to say that there's a clip out there with Dave Chappelle doing this a skit.
0: I plead the fifth.
1: He pleads the fifth. And so every time I watch Fauci say, I plead the fifth, that I could not get Dave Chappelle's skit out of my head. I was in stitches. But to hear people in that Senate, at that hearing, still believe that this man had great and safe jabbers.
5: The protocols were crazy.
1: Boosters, everything. He should be locked up. Well, I won't. He should just be locked up. Key should be thrown away and all of that good stuff.
0: No, that's right. That's right. And you know, when you think about the praise that he got in the media, that clip could have run for days.
1: Yes. Mm-hmm.
0: Because it was endless. It was almost like they treated him like a demigod.
1: Mm-hmm. Yeah.
0: You know, he was praiseworthy, worshipworthy. And I know people who absolutely come close to worshiping that man, and it's terrifying.
1: Gosh.
0: Now, the good news is that in that hearing, while, again, we didn't expect him to say anything, what we did hear were senators saying things that when we said them on this radio show, or we said them on other radio shows that we've done, or we said them at town halls, we said them in discussions with family, and we were ridiculed. In some cases, people lost friends. Yeah. Family stopped talking to them because we said things that we just heard U.S. senators say in a hearing in the United States Senate. And that's vindicating.
1: Yes.
0: Because it came back and showed that those of us that planted our feet, did a lot of research, got ridiculed for research as if we're incapable of reading, and made other decisions, we've been vindicated. The great outcome of that hearing isn't that Fauci's ever going to be held to account.
1: Right.
0: He is not.
1: Mm-hmm.
0: There's no circumstance in which that guy's going to jail. I mean, again, Florida might play around with it. You know, there might. But what he did, it goes well beyond what jail time could address.
1: I agree.
0: You know, if we were a just country, people would be talking about gallows. Mm-hmm. And yet, you know, yet the praise continues to this day. There were Democrat senators in that hearing that still try to cover for him.
1: Yeah.
5: How much are they getting?
0: And they covered for him because they were so deep in this lie. They were so deep in this fraud and this coercion. They know the blood that's on their hands.
1: Yes.
0: And so when I think about Fauci and I think about that hearing, I walk away feeling good because it was vindication mm-hmm. for everybody that took years of abuse and stood up and fought back and took care of themselves. And you may remember, you know, they made these treatments that were effective so bad that they almost became criminal. You had to buy things from India and Mexico.
1: Right.
0: You had to pay $600 for $20 worth of treatments.
1: You had to take 13-hour drives to go to a state to get a specific medication just to make sure that you and your family members were safe. I share a quick story with you. My uncle, a giant stature in our family, believed that he killed his wife because of COVID. And he wasn't allowed to go to the hospital and be with his wife. But it turns out it wasn't that. But the fact that psychologically he thought he had a hand in something happened tragically to his wife. And Dr. Fauci
5: did that. He did that.
1: He did that. Yes.
0: That's right. Yes, he did. So, you know, I'm not holding my hopes up that there is going to be some kind of justice here. There won't. It's impossible. And by the way, it's not just Fauci. He's the figurehead.
1: Right.
0: But that Burks woman that sat next to him, who later admitted she knew, you know, all of the people at these hospital systems, the mm-hmm. bureaucrats that went in and told their doctors, you can't treat patients the way you want to. You can't build upon your success in early treatment. You have to follow these cultures. Now, Ron Johnson used the phrase, run, death is near. And back then I was talking to a nurse, a brilliant woman, and she said, you know, the nurses call remdesivir, run, death is near. And I've repeated on this show and on other mm-hmm. shows and things. And she said she watched a colleague of hers take 5 courses of treatment up to the COVID floor, and all 5 of those patients were carried out in a bag.
1: Ugh.
0: And so they knew, and yet they perpetuated it because they needed the emergency use authorization, because they were getting paid. Remember, Fauci was asked by Rand Paul in a U.S. Senate hearing how many people in federal agencies were getting paid commissions by Pharma. They were getting royalties. And he said, Senator Paul, I have no obligation under the law to reveal that, and refused to tell. In other words, government officials who were there supposedly to protect your health were actually taking money from the companies that were making billions, pumping this poison into our veins. So, you know, I take great vindication in that hearing yesterday. I thought it was, or the other day, it was a great outcome.
1: I do too.
0: So, now there are some other things happening.
5: Other vindication.
1: Yes.
0: So let's talk about another issue, something that just popped up that was reported by Ada. You know Ada Nestor, who was on the show for a long time. Ada is drafting is publishing on Substack. She's got a great Substack channel.
1: Yes.
0: It's, I think it's at Ada Nestor WC, I think is what it is. Or, I'm not sure, but if you search Ada Nestor on Substack, she pops up. And she just put out
5: My Reflections from the Edge is what it's called.
0: Yeah, the title is My Reflections from the Edge. She just published a piece about the mushroom farms.
5: Mm-hmm.
0: Felice, what is this?
5: So just, you know, I would encourage everyone to read her article. It was just recently published in, I think yesterday, in broadandliberty.com. It is a story about a child trafficker who brought two young girls, age 12 and 17, I think, when at this point. But a child trafficker came to Chester County and brought these girls. And these two girls were working up to 16-hour days in on a mushroom farm in southern Chester County. And nobody said anything. Nobody did anything. That's the big question that remains. But Attorney General Dave Sunday actually secured a prosecution against this child trafficker. He is currently being held prior to his sentencing, and he pled guilty to the charges of multiple charges. But at this point, we're not sure where the girls are. We're not sure what has happened to the owner of the mushroom farm. But it is a good story that, you know, one child trafficker has been convicted. I am very concerned because that's one mushroom farm, and there are a lot of mushroom farms in southern Chester County. It's the mushroom capital of the world.
1: Yes.
5: But it takes a lot of physical labor to harvest the mushrooms. So I am concerned that there are more out there, but Ada's story basically brought light to the darkness of the mushroom farms.
0: Right, right.
5: And so child trafficking.
0: And here you got another topic that we talked about at length, because this is one of America's greatest sins, this child trafficking. When the Democrats threw down the borders and allowed the cartels to manage our borders by themselves and turned, you know, the Customs and Border Patrol people and ICE into basically a concierge service for the cartels. They trafficked hundreds of thousands of children into this country. And these guys are so good. They called them unaccompanied minors. Mm-hmm. So we were to believe that a 7-year-old child in Honduras picked up his little pillow and his lunch bag and he hauled off to Texas because his greatest desire in life was to get to the United States. And he did it all by himself through rugged terrain and terrain where the parents that were losing these kids or even sending these kids knew they were going to be raped along the way. That's how we found out about this thing called a rape tree. I mean, the things that were done to these children were horrific. And when we talked about this, there were a lot of people out there, and specifically Democrats, who refused to take responsibility for what they voted for, because they voted for it again when they voted for Harris. You know, they refused to accept that there's no such thing as an unaccompanied minor. An unaccompanied minor is simply an inventory unit for a cartel that wants to traffic them for either labor or for sex. And here we are now, right in Chester County, finding that some of these trafficked children were there. Now, you'd think we'd have found thousands of them. Well, here's the thing. Since Donald Trump was elected in 2024 and inaugurated in 2025, the FBI this time, in the first term, the FBI didn't help with this, but the FBI and the Marshal Service have been saving children across the country. They've saved thousands. The last number I had was 13,000.
1: Mm-hmm.
0: I think the number now is much bigger than that.
1: Yes.
0: But they have saved thousands of children, and the reality is that thousands of those children will never be seen again. So I'm grateful that Dave Sunday, the Attorney General of Pennsylvania, and whomever else was involved in this.
5: State police
0: and other agencies, whoever found these children and rescued them, I'm grateful that they did that. And I think it's also important that everybody involved all the people who run the mushroom farms, whomever was involved in this, should be investigated. And if they committed a crime, they should be charged with that crime, because it doesn't just stop with the cartels. It was a system, and there were people in the Health and Human Services Department that were party to this. How do we know? Well, first of all, we knew because of disclosures that we found throughout the time of the Democrat administration. Chuck Grassley reported that 50 children were delivered to one address. We found a story about one cartel member who had 13 children that he was the guardian for, the sponsor for. And we know because it was reported that 300,000 children were missing. So this isn't something that's just being dreamed up. And now we have a local story that really brings it home.
5: Right.
0: So I'm glad that Ada told the story. I'm not happy that the story is real.
5: Mm-hmm. Right.
0: And it's a sad vindication, like the Fauci thing. But those of us that brought this to the front over the years, it turns out, yeah, we weren't just making things up.
5: Absolutely. And this is not the first child trafficking story. I mean, I know we had some a couple of years ago where, unfortunately, the girls were not in a mushroom farm. They were being held in a house. And I believe it was East Whiteland Township in Chester County again. Mm-hmm. So this is not a new story. It's great that there is a conviction at this point. But, you know, if you see something, say something.
1: And one of the great points that Ada makes in the article, and I think we should highlight, is how important it is to have law enforcement and how important it is not to handicap them in doing their work. Because it wasn't a counselor, as Ada says, it wasn't a neighbor or a caseworker. It was actually the law enforcement and the attorney general that brought this case forward and found these children and made sure that they're now safe.
0: So you're saying, how many people in that company, how many people in that community knew this was happening?
1: Mm-hmm. Yeah.
0: And did nothing, yeah. Said nothing? You know, you're at least I wouldn't say a criminal co-conspirator, but, you know, if you knew about this and you didn't say anything, you have to stop and take a long, hard think about how you view things and your responsibility as a citizen. You know, I don't like it when the government tries to turn us all into narcs, you know, that are out searching each other the way the right. Soviets did, the way, you know, the Chinese communists did. But when you know something as heinous as this, you have an obligation to bring it to the fore.
5: And see something,
0: millions
5: say something.
0: Of people didn't.
5: Yeah. Right, exactly.
0: So now there's another breaking story here.
5: Chester County again,
0: It's Chester County again.
1: We love you, Chester County.
0: Chester County's on the hot seat today. But this story is about the excluded jurors list. So this is the list that now all over the country, from California to
5: New Jersey.
0: New Jersey. You know, this has been found all over the place that there are people who were called up for jury duty and who were excused from jury duty because they weren't citizens. Now, there are a couple of ways you get on the list of jurors that get called. One of them is the DMV. So that makes sense. You'd get some illegal aliens on that, right? Because Pennsylvania and other states decided to hand out driver's licenses, you know, mm-hmm. to anybody that wanted one. But it's possible that you were also on the voter rolls. So again, Felice, what happened here?
5: So different counties use different methods to get a jury pool. Chester County actually uses the Department of Motor Vehicles, like you said, PennDOT. They use the voter rolls. They also use anybody who has paid taxes to the state from Chester County, so the Department of Revenue and also the Department of Human Services. So there are a lot of people that could potentially be pulled for jury duty in Chester County. Montgomery County actually only uses the two, only uses Department of PennDOT and voter rolls. So like I said, different counties use different things. Mm-hmm. But in Chester County, we had a citizen, and I wrote a piece about this. It's on the Keystone Fair Business Partners website. It was also published in Broad and Liberty. We had a citizen go to the Chester County Court Administration office, and he procured, after some negotiations, procured the list of disqualified jurors. And to be fair, it's not just I'm not a citizen of the United States that would excuse you from jury duty. You know, anybody who has gotten a jury summons, maybe you're out of town during that time, maybe you have a medical issue. But one of the reasons that you are excused from jury duty is I'm not a U.S. citizen. Mm. So So that list was procured for Chester County for the past 5 years. And there were thousands, probably about 3,500 people that were identified where they used the excuse, I am not a U.S. citizen, to get out of jury duty.
0: Now, not everybody thinks this is real, it turns out, right? So right. We've got a U.S. congresswoman who is from the county that this work was done in. Can we play clip five?
2: I'm Carla Burisenko. I'm an analyst and independent journalist covering the far left in America. And last week, the Democratic Socialists of America National Chapter released this map showing all the different locations that they're going
0: to be
2: opening.
0: I think we hit the wrong one. I was looking for
2: these 20 new on-the-ground offices, including some places you would expect, like Portland, Los Angeles, Boulder, Colorado,
0: all right.
2: Chicago.
0: Let's cut that one off, because that I was looking for the one with Chrissy Houlihan, if you've got that one. I thought that was five. Maybe I got the numbers wrong. So Chrissy Houlihan.
3: Mm-hmm, I will answer your question. Who am I?
4: Representative Chrissy Houlihan.
3: All right. What's your question?
4: My question is, you told me there was nothing to see regarding the election interference
3: documents.
4: Announcement.
3: All of
4: 280,000 illegals are on the voter rolls.
3: Can you point to me one? Can you
4: it's
3: find
4: all
3: me
4: on
3: 10?
4: The website?
3: Can you find me 20? Can you find me 100? Can you find me 1,000? Can you find me anybody? This
4: yeah.
3: is. Yeah. All
4: They're
3: right,
4: all
3: then
4: on
3: let's
4: House
3: meet.
4: Website.
3: Let's meet, and
4: all right,
3: we'll,
4: I would be happy to.
3: We'll find those people
4: They're
3: together.
4: All on the website. It's all.
3: I spend every day, all day, looking at classified documents.
4: Okay.
3: Every day, all day. The president's speech was laughable with its inaccuracies and its
0: yeah. You can
3: falsehoods.
0: Cut that off. That's fine. She's just rambling on.
5: Yeah. Well, Representative Houlihan. Yes, we can name names in Chester County.
1: We sure
5: in,
1: can
5: in your district. Yes, we can. I will say Narjis Budhani is one of them. She is on this disqualified juror list, and she voted in our elections, according to the analysis that we've done against the voter rolls.
1: Well, please forgive me, Felice, when I tried this name.
5: Okay.
1: I'm very interested to know whether this person is real or not, but Kumar Anathanarayana, yeah.
5: There are a lot of very unique names on this list,
0: very
5: I will
0: unique.
5: Say.
1: So we can give her names if she wants to.
5: We can give
1: them.
5: Her names. And this disqualified juror list in Chester County has been matched up against the voter registration list. And so in Chester County, we have found 250 potential non-citizens who have either voted or are just registered to vote. Now, I did call Chrissy Houlihan's office. We are still doing an investigation
1: yes.
5: on this, by the way, to verify that these are citizens
0: EJ?
5: Or non-citizens. If they're not citizens, then they used an excuse of being not a citizen to get out of jury duty. But I did call Chrissy Houlihan's office yesterday to ask for a comment on this. Her office said they had no comment. Her opponent in her 6th congressional district race basically gave me the comment that public confidence is built through transparency, not dismissiveness. Unfortunately, her recent exchange reflects a pattern we've seen from Congresswoman Houlihan before. Legitimate questions turned into defensive political theater and met with rhetoric instead of reason. So that is from Marty Young, who is running against her for Congress.
0: So there it is. So she asked for names. You know, the research was done. The list mm-hmm. was obtained. It was compared to the voter rolls. And it's clear that there are people that said, I can't serve because I'm not a citizen of the United States. And they're on the voter rolls. So you know, this excluded juror list is a real find. And I think the number in California is 500,000 that
1: wow.
0: The team out there found. I can't remember the name of the group.
5: Yeah,
0: there's a group
5: remember.
0: Out there that's done it. But you'll find now that all over the Commonwealth and all over the country, people are now looking at these excluded juror lists once it was found out that it's a legal obligation in most states that you maintain one.
5: Mm-hmm.
0: And that this is one of the main reasons people exclude themselves. So interesting stuff. Now, we have with us today a guest who we haven't had on in a little while, EJ Antoni. EJ, welcome back to the Conservative Voice on WWDB AM 860 in Philadelphia.
6: Well, thank you for having me again.
0: We're glad to have you, because I got to tell you, man, it's getting a little confusing out there. just to give you the perspective that I got from a whole bunch of people in the last couple of weeks, basically, the belief now seems to be that everything bad that's happened in the economy has happened since February 28th. You know, all the changes in prices. Now, I know there's a huge social media push and media push to lay all this on this war. But it turns out inflation right now technically isn't that high, comparatively speaking, to the past. And the cumulative inflation, and I use the two trueflation numbers that you taught us about, you know, is something like 30%. But that goes back to 2020. Yeah, we've got a problem with energy prices, but it isn't anywhere near the case that these, you know, the prices of all these goods have changed just since February 28th. Is that correct, or where are we with this?
6: Well, things have certainly gotten worse, that's for sure.
0: Yes.
6: I mean, you can look at prices at the pump, for example. I mean, obviously things have gotten significantly worse since right before the war.
0: Yep.
6: The other thing is the direction was really, really good right before the war. You know, we've talked plenty of times on your show.
0: Yes.
6: And even in person about how 2026 was really, like, we had really set ourselves up for some gangbuster growth this year. Mm-hmm. And unfortunately, that was predicated on low energy prices. It wasn't the only ingredient, but it was a necessary one. And that is gone now. And it's part of the reason why I think there's a lot of difficulty with AI investments right now and some of these different companies involved in AI, whether that's chip makers or others, is the fact that they have so much debt, and that debt was the viability of paying back that debt was predicated not only on lower interest rates, but on lower energy prices. And we have neither anymore. And I think both of those do stem from the war with Iran. So, you know, yes, inflation is not as bad right now as it was a couple of months ago, but that just means that things are not getting worse as fast as they were before, but
0: right,
6: they're still not great. We're still headed in the wrong direction.
0: Exactly. And so I'm trying to help people keep it all in context so we just don't act emotionally. We're really looking at what's actually happening. So, you know, the numbers that I'm seeing from Trueflation now are like 2.11% inflation right now. Not a number I'm happy about. I like the 0.68, to your point, that was there some months ago. I don't use the Bureau of Labor Statistics numbers. We've talked about that as well. Haven't trusted those in a long time, in years, actually, both employment and inflation. None of it makes sense. But now what we're facing is, given the extension of the war, the fact that that the strait isn't going to open, now we're facing an inflationary pressure, I think, that could escalate quickly.
6: I think that's right. And yeah, it's not just because of oil prices. I think this is a point really worth hammering home. Oil, obviously, it is the most acute, I guess you could say, or the most immediate part of this crisis.
0: Yep.
6: But the reason for that is really just because you're faced with it every single week when you go to fill up. Again, we mentioned prices at the pump. Every single week you go to fill up and you say, holy expletive, right? and how much it costs you to fill that tank. Well, unfortunately, we're seeing exactly what we saw 6 years ago in 2020 when the global economy basically shut down during COVID. You blew holes in all kinds of supply chains when you did that. But those things didn't actually show up at the consumer level in terms of shortages and in terms of higher prices for weeks or months or sometimes even a year.
5: Right.
6: You know, some of the price increases that we faced in 2021, early 2021, were a direct result of shortages that were first developed in supply chains in 2020. But again, it takes time for these things to work their way through the system.
0: Yep.
6: So all of the petrochemical blend stocks that go into making plastics, for example, you've seen huge disruptions there. Well, plastics aren't everything. Think about everything in your life that's made from plastics. Mm-hmm. You know, whether it's clothing, even some cosmetics, and even some pharmaceuticals have plastic components in them. So it really is going to have far-reaching consequences. You're seeing something very similar with helium and the effect that's having on semiconductors. Same thing with sulfuric acid, the effect that's going to have on copper. All this to say, in the coming weeks and months, you will have, perhaps seemingly isolated, increases in a lot of different consumer prices. That's all going to put upward pressure on those inflation rates.
0: You know, we talked, yeah, I mean, there's no question pressure is coming. One of the things that we talked about a lot months ago when the war first started was the problem coming with fertilizer. And the fact that that's not necessarily just going to cause inflationary pressure, but certain markets around the world aren't simply going to have the fertilizer they need to grow the crops they need to feed their people. I haven't looked into that market much lately. Any perspective on that?
6: You know, unfortunately, the situation really has not improved very much. So, you know, this is another instance where these are price increases that are going to hit us probably late in the year, but more so into next year. And some of that just has to do with the timing of when farmers buy their fertilizer, but also the fact that when you're dealing with very large quantities of these things, it tends to be that each level of the supply chain is buying on a contract and locking in a price for a while. And that means it takes even longer for the manufacturer to pass along their cost to the wholesaler and then to the retailer and then to the farmer and then finally to you at the supermarket. And again, the larger your supermarket is, if it's a really big national chain, now you're looking at an even longer time for when they sometimes have prices locked in and when they adjust. So again, these things are going to take a while to hit, but they are all baked into the cake. I think it's important to recognize that so we understand that future price increases are coming. And it's not even going to be a result of failed monetary policy or a mistake that the Fed has made. This stuff is just baked into the cake.
0: Yeah. And, you know, now we have additional pressures coming out of course, the war in Ukraine, where you've got the Ukrainians attacking deeper and deeper into Russia, now disrupting the energy infrastructure there. So they've stopped exporting gasoline, jet fuel, diesel. That's putting more pressure on the market. Of course, Ukraine was a big source of the materials for fertilizer. So we're kind of getting a double punch right now, I think, as we head into 27. It's going to, I mean, we could be looking at some rough sledding.
6: That you bring up such a great point with Ukraine, because when we look at oil markets, one of the things that people have to realize there is there are a lot of stages of production, of transportation. And I know we've talked in the past about how not all oil is created equal, and much of the oil that we get out of the ground here, we send overseas to be refined. And a lot of the stuff that we refine here at home is actually purchased from overseas. That's part of the reason why we're not completely isolated from what happens in these global markets. But, you know, on top of that, increasingly, it looks like the bottleneck is going to be less about crude, raw crude, and increasingly it's going to deal with refined products. Because at this point, Ukraine this year has hit all 10 of Russia's major refineries. Their 10 largest have all been hit. There's been a huge drop in output from those refineries. I believe Russia has actually now put in place an export ban on gasoline, they call it petrol, for the rest of 2026. So this means that even if crude oil prices come down, it doesn't necessarily mean the consumer might see any relief at all at the pump, because again, the bottleneck might not even be crude anymore. It might actually be the refineries. Here in the United States, we have refineries running at 96-97%, which is basically considered max capacity. We've even had a few refineries run over 100%, which is to say that they are stressing the equipment and delaying maintenance, none of which is good in the long term, but they're just trying to meet the immediate emergency need.
0: Yeah, and you know, there's an element of that, of course, that is really frustrating, which is, of course, California, where they decided to create a national security issue by just terminating the refining industry. I mean, they took these facilities that were so critical offline, and recently Southwest had to ship jet fuel from the Gulf Coast over to the West Coast. The West Coast is now increasingly dependent not on material that's refined inside the United States, but rather imports. I know these people are lunatics, but I don't understand how they could drive it so far that they're taking out the refining capacity that they need just to function as a society.
6: It really, really is astonishing. And I think this is part of why when you look at things like the socialist mayor in New York City, a self-described socialist, right?
0: Yep.
6: He's really a communist. The people who vote for this nonsense, unfortunately, I don't think there's any way people's opinions of these types of policies are going to change until they have to live with the very detrimental consequences of their voting decisions.
0: Yeah.
6: Right. You very, very rightly pointed out a terrible policy mistake in California that is affecting everybody in this country. And I think, unfortunately, what's going to have to happen is places like California, places like New York City are going to have to get a whole lot worse before they're going to get better, because people need to be confronted to their face with the horrors of socialism, of communism, of liberalism run amok before they start turning their back to it.
5: But EJ, this is Felice. Pennsylvania was just ranked number 47 out of 50 for its economy in U.S. News and World Report categories. So, you know, doesn't it, to your point, it goes to the policies, whether it's Mamdani in New York or, you know, Gavin Newsom in California. We've got Josh Shapiro in Pennsylvania. And with the policies that have been put in place, you know, some states and cities are feeling this much worse than others. Obviously, in Pennsylvania, we're feeling it pretty badly if our economy is ranked number 47. So, you know, it goes to the policies that are out there. And I guess, what would you recommend as far as opening up that economy at a state level? Because there's only so much, you know, that we can do in a state as far as what's going on with petrol prices, so to speak. But, you know, what kinds of things can a state actually do to open up the economy and give some relief to people within their states?
6: Great, great question. Now, I will say, big caveat here, I'm always skeptical of these rankings. There was one done very recently that ranked all these red states at like the very, very bottom. And they said these are the worst places to move to, the worst places to live. Meanwhile, if you actually look at the Census Bureau data, domestic migration, which is people leaving one state and moving to another, they're all leaving the quote unquote top or best states.
5: Right.
6: They're all heading to the quote unquote worst states.
5: But Pennsylvania,
6: California, and Illinois, and going to Tennessee. So, all right. So, with that big disclaimer, I get out of the way. You know, look, Pennsylvania is just spending way, way too much money, and it's not even that they're spending it on good causes. They decided to spend all this money on quote unquote infrastructure. Meanwhile, it didn't actually improve the infrastructure that much. But to cover all that spending, they gave Pennsylvanians the second highest gas tax in the nation. Now, that will fluctuate somewhat because certain states like Illinois, they charge not only a per gallon tax, but then a percentage as well. So as the price goes up, the total tax per gallon is going to change. But I believe Pennsylvania is somewhere darn close to the top, second place or so.
5: Right. And the infrastructure is rated 43rd, by the way, in the country. so that gas tax that they implemented didn't help.
6: You know, I think there's a case to be made for spending public funds on public assets like infrastructure. I think there is a case to be made to that from an economic perspective. So it's not as if I think, oh, you know, the government should never build a road or build a rail line or have anything to do with any of this stuff. No, I'm not articulating that perspective at all. What I'm saying, though, is that the way they have been spending money, it is very, very wasteful. Mm-hmm. And you can say that doubly so in terms of education. So Pennsylvania, if they want to answer your question, they want to revitalize the economy, increase economic growth, and increase economic opportunity for Pennsylvanians. The legislature and the governor need to reduce spending, reduce regulation, reduce taxation. In short, the government needs to start getting the heck out of the way for people who know how to create wealth so that those people are, again, free to do so.
0: Well, this is a point that you made in an article you have up on Heritage right now. And I'm just going to catch the headline for it. It says, if it's good enough for wartime, it's good enough for peacetime. Because it turns out some of these policies, they just work. War, no war, they work. Can you tell us what you think could be done on a macro level across the country to just start turning this around?
6: Well, it's shockingly similar, you know, to what we've seen regarding it's very similar to what we just said regarding Pennsylvania.
5: Right.
6: But I can give you, if it's the piece I'm thinking of, then I can give you a very good example from it, which is this very stupid Jones Act.
0: You know,
6: this is going back over, I believe, 100 years now when this was first put in place. And it says anything moving between American ports has to be on an American-made ship with an American crew, American flag, et cetera. And the problem is that we just don't have enough ships anymore. And so what we literally have to do is we use these foreign vessels to move stuff from, let's say we're taking crude from Texas and from Texas, and we're putting it on a ship down to Mexico, and then the ship goes to New Jersey to a refinery. Likewise, instead of products and different things going directly from the mainland to Hawaii or to Alaska or to Puerto Rico, mm-hmm. they end up having to stop at another country first in order to get around this crazy law. And so this is why, by the way, everything is so much more expensive in those three places I just mentioned, Puerto Rico, Alaska, and Hawaii. Mm-hmm. The shipping costs are astronomical, not simply because you have that one journey. It's because you have a whole extra journey that has to be added on as well. And sometimes these journeys need to be considerably longer than the first one.
0: Right.
6: And since we gave this Jones Act waiver, we have sent more crude to these different locations that I'm mentioning within the United States than we did in the previous 10 years combined.
0: Wow.
6: on the Jones Act. I mean, it is such an absolute nonsensical law. And this whole idea that, well, if we do this, then China's going to sweep in and take all our domestic shipping, hogwash. Only a single Chinese vessel has gotten in on this. There have been over 100 in total, and only one of them has been Chinese. This idea that somehow we shouldn't have competition in this market is crazy. All it has resulted in is higher prices and less transportation services available for yep. Americans in these different places.
0: And just a number out of your article, the compliant ocean-going fleet has withered from 193 vessels to 92. And the ones that are left are expensive precisely because the law shields them from competition. And this comes back to just the overarching point of that article and our general discussions, which is that it turns out capitalism actually works. It's a good system. If we could return to that, I think it might help rebuild the middle class, right? It might help America become prosperous again. But the Jones Act is specifically not capitalism. It is cronyism. And I'll bet the people that own those 92 ships make a lot of donations to congressmen.
6: You better believe it. the shipping industry, for as small as it is in this country in terms of just strictly domestic, not international shipping, they are surprisingly overrepresented, I guess you could say, in terms of those lobbying efforts. And see, this is where I'm really glad you brought up the point on capitalism, because this is where whenever I speak to young people today, typically at colleges and universities, I always try to illustrate for them the different complaints that they have, the primary complaints where they look at the world or even just the United States economy and they say, that's not fair. I'm disadvantaged. I can't make it today. I'm not going to be able to achieve what my parents did. I always try to focus on those things when I speak to those young people and illustrate for them, do you see how what we've done to those markets in this country is actually not capitalism? It has been a departure from capitalism. In other words, it's when we get away from capitalism and move towards government intervention / socialism, that's when markets don't work anymore. And that is when you are worse off.
0: Exactly. You know, I've had this conversation a lot around healthcare, and people are obviously complaining because our healthcare costs are twice that of the other considered wealthy nations, right? Like the next, I don't know what it is, 10, 16 nations. And we have two times the median of those nations' healthcare cost, and yet we've got declining outcomes. And the question always comes up, well, why? Well, of course, it's capitalism. Well, it turns out it's not. It's not capitalism. It is an overregulated industry where doctors aren't free to make the decisions they need to make from a health perspective. You've got protections that prevent competition. You've got the distortions of the tax code and the capital markets decisions that have pushed so much money into private equity and caused consolidation at every level of that industry. You got things like the pharmacy benefit managers. This thing adds no value. It's just a bureaucracy in the middle of the system that costs huge amounts of money. So it turns out I don't think it is actually capitalism that's the problem in our healthcare system. I think it's something else. And if you want to pretend that healthcare is a right and not an economic good, well, then you've got to enslave everybody in the healthcare industry and make them work for free. Because until you can compel their service, it's an economic good.
6: And look, nobody can make the argument that we have anything close to a capitalistic healthcare system. And I can give you one very easy way to illustrate that. A fundamental point of capitalism is you have to have price discovery, or what some people might call price transparency in this case. Healthcare is literally the only industry in this country where you go in for services and you can't get the price up front. In other words, they can't tell you ahead of time, right, what is the cost going to be of your x-ray or of this shot or of an MRI scan or of some other kind of examination or whatever kind of service it is, a consultation. They can never tell you the price up front. That is the antithesis of capitalism. We do not have a capitalist healthcare system in this country. That is why it is so expensive.
0: Yeah, that's exactly it. And it's frustrating to me because of the point you made earlier about the kids. You know, unfortunately, it's not just the kids. I'm talking to people sometimes in their 60s or 70s who think we have capitalism in this country. Like, you can't have a capitalist country that's got a $2.5 trillion deficit and regulations stacked up like cordwood. It's you know, no one can make a move. We're destroying small business with all this. And this comes back to the piece that you wrote, right? You know, that what we need is deregulation, not mm-hmm. gimmicks, right? And that's what we need. And when Trump implemented the America First agenda and began to peel away trillions, literally trillions of dollars of unproductive economic burden by repealing those regulations, by restoring some element of capitalism, we immediately saw the economy improve. And now we're looking at, I looked at the conference board leading indicators. I didn't see one that's a green light. You know, we're looking at tough sledding here as we go forward.
6: Yeah, unfortunately, you know, things like Doge were really, really great. Mm-hmm. But unfortunately, a lot of what they found in terms of the abuse, the corruption, the fraud, the waste in the budget, it requires Congress to act on that. So the executive branch, you know, look, the executive branch did its part. Congress refuses to get on board with the agenda. So unfortunately, there just has been a lack of cooperation yeah. with other parts of the government and the president and his office. But yeah. on top of that, now you have, again, this is how we started the conversation. Now you have the war. And that has just thrown such a wrench in the works. I mean, it really is hard for me to overstate it, I think, how much of the difficulties we're facing right now and we will face in the coming weeks and months are just a direct result of the war. And this is yeah. why I say it is just so, so imperative that I don't care if it's by hook or by crook, you got to get the strait open.
0: Got to do it.
6: You got to have some semblance of normalcy back in oil markets.
0: Yes, that's right. 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EJ Antoni, thanks again for joining us on The Conservative Voice on WWDB AM 860 in Philadelphia. We'll be back in about 4 minutes, folks.

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0: Good afternoon, Philadelphia. Welcome back to the second hour of the Conservative Voice on WWDB AM 860. This is your host, Gary Heasley, and we're back now for the second hour. The discussion with EJ was fantastic.
1: Oh, yeah.
0: And if you think about the conference board leading indicators that I mentioned a minute ago, there are things like weekly average weekly hours in manufacturing and things like that. And we're seeing some of these are weak. Some of them are called under pressure or volatile mixed. What we're not seeing are those green lights. And everything that happened in Trump's first term for those first 3 years, we saw an incredible economic revival. And everything that we know that he's capable of is what we need to see both him and the Republicans in Congress doing. And I know it's antithetical to the way they live, but Congress has got to stop spending money the way they are. These $2.5 trillion deficits are going to create hyperinflation at some point. And, you know, the levers of an economy are so complex, you can't just fine tune them. I know the Fed gets very arrogant and thinks that by pumping money and adjusting interest rates, they can change the world. Well, they've certainly kept things from blowing up by printing $40 trillion of fake money. And so that's kept the economy sort of going ahead. But that's not a fundamentally sound economy. We need a fundamentally sound economy if the United States is going to continue to preserve its position. Now,
1: it's fantasy. And in Pennsylvania, we have the new budget that was passed. Yeah. It was passed late, but it was right. Definitely passed. And, you know, we have a governor that is trying to bring fantasy to Pennsylvania because, you know, he wanted to actually go ahead and have a budget that had revenues, more expenses than revenues, and trying to dip into the, you know.
2: And we just learned from EJ, like, reduce spending, reduce taxes, and reduce regulation. That's how we get Pennsylvania to move in the right direction to help Pennsylvanians.
0: I mean, it's actually a very simple, commonsensical approach. It's not like some magic formula.
2: Right.
0: There's a simple protocol, and we've seen the impacts of that over and over again. Now, what we're also seeing is a massive surge in socialism. And we're hearing this talk all the time. And that's why when we were talking to EJ in the last hour, we started talking about the fact that we really aren't living in a capitalist system now. So when you put the burden of these economic challenges we're having on capitalism, you're making a mistake. What Mina, the list, Mina, that you just read, well, that is the list of the sort of some of the fundamentals, yes, that restore a capitalist system, mm-hmm, right?
1: Yeah.
0: Nevertheless, we're seeing this surge of socialism come. And in

0: that is embodied in this Democrat Socialist of America movement. Now, we've got a gentleman on the line with us, a new guest to the Conservative Voice, Alan Mendenhall, who is with the Heritage Foundation. And Alan has done some work in this area. So, Alan, welcome to the Conservative Voice on WWDB AM 860 in Philadelphia.
1: Hey, thanks very much. I've been to Philadelphia many, many times. I got a master's degree from Temple.
2: Oh, nice.
0: Really? Okay. Well, we're glad to have you on the show, and the timing is perfect because, you know, we actually have a clip that that we're going to play here in a second of this woman talking about the opening of these offices. TJ, can we play that clip, X?
3: I'm Carla Burisenko. I'm an analyst and independent journalist covering the far left in America. And last week, the Democratic Socialists of America National Chapter released this map showing all the different locations that they are going to be opening these 20 new on-the-ground offices, including some places you would expect like Portland, Los Angeles, Boulder, Colorado, Chicago, Detroit, all of the usual suspects, Rochester, New York. They have a lot of local elected officials there. Also in some places that you might not expect. They've got Salt Lake City there. They've got Birmingham, Alabama. Alabama, that seems like a red state to me. They've got Atlanta. They've got Cleveland. They've got Lincoln, Nebraska. They've got Boston. They've got Tampa. I was told this stuff wasn't happening in Florida, and yet the DSA is literally opening an office in Tampa, Florida.
0: So, Alan, what we're seeing here is an explosion of this DSA. Now, we're told this is a grassroots movement that is born of the frustrations and the enlightenment of the communists in America. What's going on with this thing? Have you studied this?
1: Well, yeah, I think what's happening is we're seeing a drift from humanities departments into the mainstream culture. So I have a PhD in English, and I had to read all kinds of Marxism, from the classical Marxists like Marx and Engels, mm-hmm. to the sort of middle 20th century Marxists like Gromsky and Walter Benjamin and Adorno and Marcuse and Althusse and Terry Eagleton and Frederick Jameson and Angela Davis. And all their theories have been mainstreamed. They're now moving from institutions of higher education into the broader culture. So when you hear people talk about how race, gender, and sexuality are framed as systems of power and oppression, and capitalism is just another system that reinforces hierarchies, or that society is built on oppression and socialism is the solution that will dismantle unequal structures, or even just terms like structural racism, systemic racism, mm-hmm. all these are forms of residual Marxism. They have their roots and these Marxist theories, but what happened is the left in the 20th century got frustrated that what Marx predicted didn't happen. The workers did not rise up and overthrow the capitalists, and the proletariat never, you know, overthrew the capitalists. And so they said, well, what went wrong? And they looked at institutions and they said, well, you have all these different institutions, from churches to media to schools to hospitals to entertainment. And we need to capture those, because those are the way that the capitalists maintain hegemony. If we can just capture those, then we can transform the way the workers think, so they won't be brainwashed by the capitalists anymore. And so, you know, over the last 60 years, probably more than that, the left has been doing the long march to the institutions. They captured the elite media. They captured the universities. They're capturing public schools. They're trying to capture all the institutions through which knowledge is transmitted, so that they can train the workers to rise up against the capitalists and fulfill this sort of Marxist teleology. Now, what's so troubling about it? I mean, there are a lot of things troubling about it, but what's particularly troubling to me is a lot of people on the left don't even know that they're implicated in this system. They just think, oh, I'm doing left-wing politics. I'm doing what the Democratic Party, I'm trying to make the Democratic Party go left. They have no idea that they're part of this historical Marxism that is now trickling down in residual form. They're part of somebody else's program, and they don't even know it. And so that, to me, is troubling. And the other thing that's troubling is socialism and communism led to over 100 million deaths in the 20th century. And that's not just through like direct killings, but through famine and through gulags and all these kinds of things. And that's what is coming to America if we don't put a stop to it.
2: So, Alan, I'm sorry, but to your point, which was great, is that we saw that with COVID, like the churches were involved in shutting down and getting people injections. I mean, I know churches in my area where the pastors were holding not services, but they were holding events to get people that attended that church these jabs. And so to your point, it is happening in these universities. It is happening where large amounts of people are being told what to do and they're going out there and doing it. I mean, we see students all the time that are protesting against capitalism or capitalistic ideas, and that they are helping shape the socialism and communism that is coming into our country while we're all working as hard as we possibly can to push back and say, hey, this is the wrong direction.
4: Right. It's the schools.
2: Yeah. It's the schools. It's the churches. It's all of it. I see it. Thank you, Alan.
1: Yeah, no, that's exactly right. And it's basically straight from the blueprint. It's like it's what Gromsky recommended. It's what Adorno recommended. It's what Marcuse recommended. And the other thing that they did is, okay, if we just talk in terms of workers versus capitalists, we'll have a tough time convincing people to get onto our program. So if we focus on identity groups, let's make them race, gender, sexuality, then we're more likely to find converts. And some of the core ideas building out of structuralism and post-structuralism are the ideas that racism can be systemic, that institutions reinforce inequalities, that lived experience matters, that multiple identities overlap. It's not a very far leap from those premises that you get modern identity politics, and you get DEI initiatives, you get safe spaces, you get reparation debates, you get land acknowledgments. All these things are actually implicated in this sort of Marxist genealogy. They are just kind of the next step in the phase of Marxism. And again, most people don't think of them that way, but they really are the logical next step.
2: I mean, what do you think about the newest one where math is racist? And in my opinion, I think it's to stop children or students from learning how to count their money so that when you put it in the bank, I can just steal it and you wouldn't know because you don't know how to.
4: Please, I went to the post office the other day and the woman could not tell me how much change I was due.
2: Gosh.
4: And the fact that I told her how much and she had to pull out a calculator to verify. I mean, come on. Where are we?
1: Yeah, I think it's pretty ridiculous. If you look at some of the teacher training materials that were in the Smithsonian Institution's training materials that the Southern Poverty Law Center contributed some of those materials, you'll find some really troubling things. Like, for example, they were training teachers that if you want to look for nefarious forms of white culture, you know, things that are racist are rugged individualism, the scientific method, the Protestant work ethic, timeliness, being on time is racist. politeness is racist. You know, that to me, this is crazy because not only are you miseducating people through those training materials, but you're actually also sort of setting them up for failure. I mean, if you say the scientific method is racist, well, then how do you expect people to do so? You're basically saying science is racist. Like, how do you expect people to learn? Or if you're saying being on time is racist, well, then you're going to set these people up for failure if they're going to reject promptness as something that's, I mean, some of these training materials are bizarre. I mean,
2: they are
1: just really, really strange. Or the Protestant work ethic is racist. Well, what's the alternative? Should we not work hard? I don't know what the alternative is. Like that stuff is really troubling.
0: Well, and the alternative is let's tear down the entire system and replace it with this Marxist utopia. And here's the thing. So this Democrat Socialist of America, right, opening the 20 offices, as that woman reported on online, the DSA is reportedly funded 95% by individual donors. So in other words, like dues, somebody that's paying somewhere between, I think it's $5 and $15 a month. So in order to open 20 offices, they would need a lot of dues.
4: Yeah.
0: And the one thing that we find in our fight is that we simply have, I mean, it's very hard for us to get the sponsors that we need to continue to do the programs we're doing. We've got a program going right now to clean up the voter rolls where we're taking people that moved out of Pennsylvania, and we've got a fabulous network of volunteers that are working on helping those folks take themselves off the voter rolls, right? The voter that has moved is asking the government to remove them from the voter rolls. Why? So then that voter roll that voter record can't be used to vote illegally. And we've documented that they have been.
4: Our
0: people that we work with, these incredible volunteers, have canvassed and researched individual votes of people that were reported to have moved and found out that they did move, sometimes to states that are quite far away, and there's still someone voting in their name. So this is an important thing. Now, getting sponsors to support us in this work and in our communications work and messaging work, that's very hard. Somehow the DSA has no shortage of money. And in this article Democrat Socialist Movement, Not Grassroots, that I had up on the screen, in this article it says that they have incredibly powerful billionaires, sometimes very rich people, that are funding them, donors like The Way to Win and the Soros family. So mm-hmm. How is it that we get people who have become billionaires in a system that was capitalist, that's now some mess of government and some dregs of capitalism remaining, but these billionaires want to put their money into converting us all to Marxist living? What is this?
1: Well, first of all, the attempt to institute Marxism in the real world requires an extreme concentration of power in a very few hands. So I can see where somebody who wants to be tyrannical, basically, who wants to institute totalitarianism, would really want to be funding this because they want to be part of the very small concentration of power. You know, there are people that have this misconception that, oh, communism is going to involve pure equality among all participants. But no, you can't have any system like that. Somebody has to make decisions. Somebody has to be a decision maker at some point. And in that communist system, it ends up being the party. And if there are certain people in the party that we just look at, even the Chinese form of communism now, which is very much different from like the Maoist communism, but there's still very small people within the party who control everything. And I can see where these billionaires who funding those things want to maintain more control or be in more control. Now, the other thing is they're exploiting young people who really do have a tough time. And we have a housing affordability crisis. We have a student debt crisis. We have stagnant wage growth for young people and cost of living problems for young people. They're struggling to buy homes. They're struggling to start families, and they're frustrated. And so if you are a Marxist ideologue and you see those conditions, you probably think, okay, what can we do to take advantage of these young people's frustration, in particular the young people who don't know anything yet? You know, at 18, you can only know so much stuff, right? There's only so much you can read in 18 years of life. So let's try to capture them ideologically and get them reading our stuff so that we can inculcate our values and try to brainwash them to think the way we think. And that way we kind of graduate more people on our side. And I believe that's what's going on.
0: Yeah. So you're saying the purpose of a billionaire investing in socialism isn't because he wants to live like everyone else, but in every socialist system, there is a group of elites who have incredible power, unlimited wealth. They're free from the rule of law. And we saw that in the Soviet Union. There's a lake in Kyrgyzstan called Issyk-Kul. And on the shores of Lake Issyk-Kul, there is a sanatorium, they called them, right? This was a place that the Soviet elites would go for vacation. This lake is gorgeous. Now, the facility was a facility that was very much Soviet, kind of by our standards, austere even then, right? But to them, this was high luxury. They would go and they would get concierge health care. They had all sorts of treatments they would get there. The average Soviet didn't have that. The average Soviet was a peasant. It was the people in the party that got to go to this place, this spa, and spend a week on the veranda having, you know, Russian drinks and drinking vodka and overlooking this beautiful lake, hiking up in the mountains. Yeah. That was restricted to a very small number of extremely powerful people. And it's the same with the housing. Remember Gorbachev talking about how he has so much trouble deciding who gets to live where? Because where you live depends on your political power and your connection to the party, not because you, you know, worked hard and happened to learn how to sell a pet rock. So
1: look, under markets, it's very difficult to solidify and maintain power because markets are all about relentless competition.
0: Yes.
1: And so it's very difficult for even a business to achieve monopoly under pure capitalism. It's basically impossible because competition is constant, and that improves quality of life across the board. It improves goods and services. It lowers costs. It does all these great things. And if you look at the most capitalist societies since the 19th century, you'll find that the very wealthiest people, their children and their children's children typically don't stay wealthy the same way. The wealth eventually transfers to other people because it's the same reason. It's hard to maintain that wealth by just sitting there doing nothing. But if you have a high concentration of power and you're essentially extracting everybody else's wealth and holding it within the hands of an elite few, then you're able to maintain that luxurious lifestyle at the expense of society writ large. And that's exactly what happens under communism and socialism, exactly what you're talking about, where you get those sort of luxury resorts where the elite few get to go.
0: Yep.
1: And it's subsidized by all the rest of society, by all the workers.
0: Yeah, that's right. And so now you think about where we are as a country. And when I go through Philadelphia, when I go through other areas, you know, we see a lot of folks that are having a hard time getting along. But when you start looking at the 990s from some of the nonprofits that are funded by the federal government, you start finding people making very, very high salaries, people that are living on government grants that are in the top 1% of earners in the country. When you start looking at the regulatory moats that the federal government builds around companies who donate to members of Congress, all of a sudden you find that these businesses don't only not push back on regulation, they want more regulation. Yeah. Because the regulation is what protects them from the relentless competition you're talking about. And so
1: perfect point.
0: Through the perversion of our system, which comes from the sort of escape of the federal government from the controls that the Constitution put on it, right? As they strain against that cage that the Constitution created, as they break out of that cage, and as the donation money flows in, and the jobs for the cousin, and the grant for the wife, and all the money that comes out of government, as that begins to distort the market, suddenly we're moving further down the system toward being a Soviet-like system than toward a free system, where that relentless competition means cost-effective health care, extraordinarily high-quality health care, and the rest of it. I mean, I think we're actually moving rapidly down the path toward that Soviet CCP model. Am I overstating it?
1: No, you're not. And it's a really good point because this came up with students all the time. So I was associate dean of a business school for 5 years. I was associate dean of a law school before that. I was in higher ed for a while. And young people would associate capitalism with just big corporations this, big corporations that, and I used to say, well, you know, what if you looked at it this way? What if a big corporation really didn't like free markets that much because it meant they were subject to this relentless competition, whereas if they could institute lots of regulation, lots of barriers to entry, lots of things that basically make it very difficult for newcomers to break through, things that are just all support incumbent firms, because, you know, they can absorb costs that small upstarts can't. What if you started looking at it that way, is rather than looking at it as big corporations, look at it as what is competitive and what is anti-competitive, and frame it that way, then students have a little bit of a different look, because you're right. You'll find that the bigger government gets, the more corporations start spending money on lobbying and things like that, which in fact make costs go up, because that money could be put into innovation, into entrepreneurship, into better products, into paying more employees. But instead, they're putting that money into lobbying and regulating, and the money kind of goes to the political classes rather than into the business itself.
0: Right.
1: And that, again, falls on most everyday consumers.
0: Well, and now we're in a situation where property taxes in Pennsylvania, in New Jersey, and across the country, California, property taxes are driving people literally out of their homes. Mm-hmm. And it turns out mm-hmm. that no matter how much they raise tax rates and how much they tax your unrealized gain in your home, it's never enough. There's always another thing that your school board or that your township or your county, your city, your borough, that they have to have more of your money because they have a mission that's far more important than anything in your life, far more important than anything you would do with that money. So they have to have more, always more. They're addicts.
1: And then once you add a new agency or you add a new, some type of government program, it's really hard to put the genie back in the bottle. Yeah. Once they're there, they're hard to dismantle. They're hard to take down. And so you add a new one, and then you add a new one. And then the way these entities work is they lobby or they want more money. And if you don't spend your entire budget, you're not going to get more money. So if you go back mm-hmm. to the legislature and you say, hey, we only spent half of our budget last year, please fully fund us again this year, they're going to say, well, you only spent half of it. Why would we give you that amount of money? So they end up wasting a lot of money because they want to spend everything in their budget. Otherwise, they won't get that type of appropriation again the next year.
0: Right.
1: So there's so much waste inherent in that system, and yet we'll come up with more organizations, more government programs, more government entities, and then those will each come up with some reason why they need more funding. And then gradually, you end up moving toward this basically socialist system. What's funny is I see all these people, and particularly young people, are people like Bernie Sanders does this all the time, and they point to the Nordic economies and they say, well, look how great socialism works over there. Well, if you look at different economic freedom indices, you'll see that those Nordic economies are actually ranked less socialist and more free market than we are. We've fallen behind them. We're actually in the United States of America more socialist than the Nordic countries on these economic freedom indices. And that ought to trouble people.
0: Yeah, that should. When you look at, I had this discussion recently with somebody that was saying that this one area needed to increase taxes because they were going to lose their police department. It's actually the township I live in.
4: Yeah.
0: And I said, wait a minute, they reassess the homes, right? They've gotten other tax. Why do they constantly need new tax increases? Where does the other money go? And here's one of the troubling things. I was in a room with 250 people talking about this, or 200 people, something like that. No one asked those questions. No one said, where's the money going we're paying you now? Why does it always more? And if you're raising rates, that means you're taking a bigger share of what everybody has. Mm-hmm. You're not just having it adjusted for inflation. That's done right. with, sales taxes go up because prices go up. They automatically adjust with inflation. No, you're taking a bigger share of everyone's pie. And it's something that we've got to stop, but somehow, I don't know if it's the boomer culture or if it's everybody, somehow we've got people that will vote for increasing taxes still today in this country, when I think for most people, government is their number one expense.
1: Yeah, this may not go over great with the Pennsylvania audience, but I'm sitting down here in Alabama, and we're a red state. We're surrounded by all these red states that are booming. We're having a great time. We're starting to kill it down here. So Florida, Texas, mm-hmm. even the Mississippi miracle, you look what's going on in Mississippi, and you're like, what in the world? They're starting to kill it in education. They're starting to kill it in economics. People are moving to South Carolina. They're moving to Tennessee. They're moving to Florida. They're moving to Texas. Everybody's coming to red states. They're escaping New York. They're escaping California. They're coming here, and life is good here. I got to tell you, things are getting better and better. And I like not having to pay much in taxes. Even in the pandemic, as bad as things were, we weren't that locked down. We could play golf. We could go to bars. We could go to restaurants. Things are really going quite swimmingly in red states, and in the blue states, they're getting worse and worse and worse, and it's gradual, and it's hard to notice because, you know, a state like California or New York still has a larger GDP because that's just a snapshot of an economy, and they've enjoyed, you know, decades of strength, but they're losing it, and they're starting to lose it to these red states. So we're going to see a growing bifurcation. If these blue states don't turn around, they're heading in a very dangerous direction. And meanwhile, these red state economies are heading in a very positive direction. My only concern is that too many blue state people are going to move to the red states and mess it all up, because we're having a good time down here.
4: Well, I love what you said about the budgets and the fact that if a state department does not actually spend everything that they were budgeted, then their budget is cut for the following year. I literally just had this conversation last night at our local fair, where it's not just the state level, right? It actually starts at the more local level, whether it's a township or a county. And we have county departments where if they don't spend everything, then the budget just gets cut for them for the following year. And the suggestion from this citizen was, just keep the budget the same. Let them actually save money if it's possible. But it is, to your point, it's the thinking that, you know, if you don't spend it, then we're not going to provide it. Well, then, you know, I'll say personally, in Chester County, you know, our voter services department had a huge budget. And in order to spend what she had, she went and bought more voting machines. So not that she needed them, but she spent it.
1: Yeah, that's what happens. I mean, there's a lot of, I mean, the phrase is becoming sort of cliche to say waste, fraud, abuse, but much of it. There's so much of it. And actually, the system, for the reasons we're talking about, lends itself to waste, fraud, and abuse. It lends itself to malinvestment. It lends itself to bad incentives. I mean, one of the basic tenets of economics is that incentives matter. And if you put bad incentives in place, people will respond accordingly. People who aren't bad people, they're not like evil, wicked people, but they're responding to the incentives in front of them. So you might have somebody who's just working in the office and their boss is saying, hey, you know, what do you need? We have, you know, X number amount of money to spend. And they'll say, well, I need new staplers. I need this. I need that. Just because they're being told what to do. Yeah. They're not trying to be bad people. They're just doing what they're told.
0: Right. It's the system. And, you know, so this to me is troubling. And it is a combination of the perception of folks that just think government is their friend. And it's a combination of this insidious movement that's funded by these billionaires that has no shortage of capital ever. You know, even if you look at the Democrat socialist candidates, if the organization is funded with dues, the candidates are not. They're funded by these billionaires. So there is a well-funded, organized group that's behind the move to basically destroy our way of life. And frankly, there just aren't enough of us fighting back. So we need reinforcements, to be clear.
1: Yeah.
0: So
1: totally right. And that's exactly right. And they need to come from all sectors of society, from education to not just politics. We think that politics is the only answer to every question. But, you know, churches, parents, you know, any kind of mediating institutions that are out there, you know, literally clubs, you know, whatever. It takes all kinds.
0: Well, Alan, thank you so much for joining us on the Conservative Voice on WDB. We appreciate your insights right now. And this, I think this issue of the push for this Marxism, the push for this socialism, this is going to keep coming, obviously. And we're going to have to keep enlightening the world so we get that pushback. But thank you for joining us on the Conservative Voice on WDB AM 860 in Philadelphia.
1: Thank you. Y'all have a great weekend.
4: You Thanks. As well.
5: Thank you.
0: Now, our next guest is a guy we haven't had on in a while because he's been generally off media for a little bit.
4: Mm-hmm.
0: So we're going to welcome back Mark Mitchell, who was formerly the head pollster at Rasmussen Reports and is now launched a new independent company called The Honest Poll. 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
6: Gary, finally,
5: finally I can talk, freed from my cage.
2: Yes. Yay, Mark. We have pom-poms over here.
5: Oh, thanks. Yeah.
0: You had to go silent there for a while. So.
5: Yeah, it's an ugly story. I'll have a YouTube video explaining it coming out pretty soon. But the long story short is that, like, for 5 years, I came in and did, I think, a pretty good job building up Rasmussen Reports. I made them more profitable, got them more business than they ever had, built a whole really, like, media arm of the business, which was very successful, and even successful at helping me get to the White House to give Trump some much-needed and not-listened-to advice. But then the problem is that the private equity owners all of a sudden realize, well, wait a minute, we can get potentially a political action committee check. And that's not something that we've had before. And, oh, wow, Mark's criticism of Trump, because objectively Trump was doing things that were, I think we can all say, damaging the movement, reducing the likelihood America gets what they thought they were going to get out of this guy. Mm-hmm. And, you know, that was inconvenient. And I was told that it wouldn't jeopardize their ability to take money from the Republican Party, which as an independent pollster, obviously, you're not supposed to do. It's a credibility right. killer. So for, you know, 4 months, I was working for them silenced and sort of greasing the skids to go out on my own. And everything was set. Just to put cherry on top, I got myself fired by tweets. Tweeting.
4: Wow.
5: Yeah.
4: What a way to go.
5: So, you know, like it's tough. I was pretty close personal friends with these people for 5 years and mm-hmm. spoke to them on the phone a couple times a week. And then it's like, you just attacked the Trump administration on Twitter. You're fired over a text message. Mm-hmm. And, you know, so I wish them luck. But now I'm free to say what I think without anybody trying to influence that. I think it's very important in the polling industry nowadays that you actively see somebody's commentary because you can gauge the objectivity and the thought process behind the analytics. Most importantly, know that the person is not purchased, because I think pretty much everybody in the entire political sphere is, and you can tell who owns them by who they're allowed to criticize.
0: Well, you know, a few years ago, we started looking at polling data, noticing, I mean, I guess this we've noticed for a long, long time, that a lot of what we were seeing simply didn't make sense. It didn't right. match what we were seeing in our communities or what we were seeing in sort of voting trends and things. We just realized it's all just nonsense. It's all junk. But through that, there were a few things that began to stick out. Some specific polls like the Gallup Media Trust poll that they do, right, which seemed to track what's actually going on and been done for decades. There were some other firms that started to do this. But over time, we zeroed in on your work at Rasmussen before we knew you, because we started noticing that it seemed to be reflective of what was actually happening in the country.
4: And off from everybody yeah. else.
0: Yeah, it was definitely not in line.
4: Yeah,
0: with what the demands were. So we started subscribing to your simple service so we could use all of your stuff in our town halls, and we used it on the radio and all this stuff. And then eventually, luckily, we got to know you and we got to be able to have these conversations. So we're glad you're back. We're glad yes. you're out of the cage. And we're actually looking forward to see what you do with this new company, The Honest Poll.
5: Well, I'm going to be out there advocating for the American voter. And, you know, I think I need freedom for analytics to be able to do that and think, you know, have my opinions, because I think the opinion that upset everybody was me being very vocal back in February that this Iran engagement was a very bad idea.
0: Yeah.
5: And of course, no one at the time, I think, could predict that it was going to be this big of a debacle.
4: Right.
5: But in my opinion, it was a very symbolic thing that right. the Trump campaign ran on no new wars right. and then was going to do one specifically in his period of peak political capital. So, like, we were supposed to get a 2026 legislative agenda out of the Republican Party, and we did not. We got nothing. We got
0: right.
5: the months of this Iran engagement that not only, you know, violate the promise of no new foreign wars, but then make all the cost things worse, which is what Americans actually voted for Trump to fix. So what was kind of weird at the time and is that the White House was apparently having a pretty hard time, like, finding good polling on this topic, because as we'd expect, the left-wing pollsters will do their left-wing things and put things sure. out that are bad for the administration or try and steer and put their thumb on the scale. But the right-wing pollsters were doing that too. There were all these push questions about the Iran strike where they were baiting people into a mindset where they would give a favorable result. The questions like, Donald Trump ordered the military to kill the Ayatollah and take out Iran's nuclear program. Right. Do you support or oppose? And people right. are going to be like, oh, yeah, I support that. Right. And that's priming, right? That's like, yeah. hey, there's no problems here. We're going to win. We're awesome. And this is, you know, easy. And so you were getting, you know, numbers that were like 55 to 25 in favor of the strike. Well, if you ask the question, just should we strike Iran now, support or oppose, it's more like 37, right? It's yeah. not the same thing. And the White House had that polling and was using it. And we even, there's just so many ways. I mean, Iran stack ranks number 5 as our biggest enemy behind China, the Democrat Party, Russia, the Republican Party, and then Iran. So it's just everybody's focused on domestic policy. Obviously, this was the, and it was a trap, to be honest. I think we're stuck here. I think it's only going to get worse and more frustrating as the walls close in for the Trump administration. And I think everything points to we're going to be talking in a few months about the future of the conservative movement. What is the new MAGA? What outsider is going to come in and capture this spent energy? And I think people are going to use the word betrayal a lot. I hate to say it, but I really do. Because this is just a whole different symbolic level. Like, this isn't like George H.W. Bush came in and we understand why he had to hike taxes, and his core base voter, who was a straight ticket, hard-voting, older conservative, mm-hmm. like that's who he betrayed. This was like a very symbolic thing that specifically the new members of the Trump coalition cared about. You yep. got all these younger, independent, minority, working class, like all these new voters Republicans traditionally do not get. And then smacked him in the face. And it's not all over Iran. It's over things like Doge. It's over things like his stance on home value and his inability to do things about increasing wages. So, and, you know, it's tough. Like, the cards were always stacked against Trump. And I think objectively a lot of people would say he's made some very big promises. He's not going to deliver on all of that. And I would agree, but a lot of it depends on how he did it, right? And how people see his effort of trying to achieve the things he promised. And I think looking back, people are going to look at this administration and say, well, we spent most time and most effort on Iran. And that's just not what people wanted.
0: No. And if you go back even to our discussions about a year or so ago, and the first thing you just touched on, it was Doge. That's when people saw Doge failing and being pushed aside. And you remember the $9.4 yeah. billion dollar legislation around Doge? Okay, they took money away from the Corporation for Public Broadcasting. But we were looking for, you know, $1 trillion of spending mm-hmm. reductions from Doge. After they kill Doge, then we get these endless stories about all this fraud that's in the system that yep. Doge was designed to find, right? And they killed that. Yep. That started the rift. And then during the Epstein debacle, we got a huge rift. And when I know when you and I, when we were all talking right. about this on this show, people got mad. They became very angry because they wanted us to say that what Trump was doing was the right thing and that he didn't campaign.
4: Patriotic.
0: Look, I don't care if he campaigned on Epstein or not. The reality is people wanted some justice done.
5: Yeah.
0: And right. of course, the messaging from Pam Bondi, and it was a disaster. Mm-hmm. But people got really angry. Now we're in a different place. And it doesn't matter whether you support the Iran war or not. It's, you know, it doesn't matter whether you think Epstein was a bad guy or not. It turns out that what we were talking about and are talking about now is the way the voter is perceiving it and what that means right. for the country. Because without support from voters, we can't overcome the fraud and we cannot save the country. I mean, it's that simple, sure. right? And we saw in the first term that Trump implemented some policies that had significant impacts on real lives. And so we're sort of looking for that again. We've spent a lot of time on this show using very harsh language around Trader Thune and Spender yeah. Johnson, you know, who have just stood in front of us and said, I'm going to run a 39-second session in Senate so you can't do recess appointments. And we're just not going to pass anything you want. Yeah. And then they passed that crazy housing bill. So you know, we've called that out. That makes some people angry because they think that's not being aligned with the party or unity. Listen, our alignment should be with the voters. Our alignment should be with the interests of the American people.
5: Right.
0: And to the point you made a moment ago, if you rank the threats to this country, the top ranked threats are domestic. It is the policies that we just talked about with Alan Mendenhall. Yep. It's the economic issues we just talked about with E.J. Antoni. Those are the issues that are going to weaken this country so that we can no longer have international impact. So I understand where the voter is, because in many ways, I'm right there with them.
5: You can't brute force public opinion, and you can't pick and choose what you get credit for. And everything I see out of this administration tells me that fundamentally they really do not understand public opinion. And I'm not even saying that he can't be the president and make judicial judgments over whether it's the right time to engage militarily to stop Iran from getting a nuke. But what I'm saying is, if you do it in a way where it becomes the biggest thing you did and it takes the place of everything else everybody wanted, they're going to be angry. And so when I went to the White House in November, I laid out a very clear, I literally put this right on the table in front of them. You're going to lose the midterms unless you can show America that Republicans can govern. And what that means is giving people a feeling that continuing to vote Republican will fix the country. And what do people want? They want economic populism. They don't want to be ruled over by a corporatist oligarchy. And they meaningfully need affordability addressed, which means house prices have to come down and wages need to go up. And then the other one is brutal, visible government reform. And they didn't listen. And it was informative for me, too, having been a Trump supporter for a very long time, to go in there and see how the White House is managed. Mm-hmm. And my takeaway is that the whole staff's there to just manage Trump. And they're not really, like, there's no big brain strategy to get us to the golden age. Trump just meets with people and does stuff. And what we're starting to see is that he's been surrounding himself with and talking to the wrong people. And so I think he was getting most of his help and advice for the Senate from Lindsey Graham. And of course, now we don't have Lindsey Graham, and I think maybe the wheels are going to fall further off.
0: Mm-hmm.
5: But is he the right person to achieve an America First outcome from the Republican Senate? Like, probably not. And is he balancing other people's interests? Like, probably. And we're just seeing that the decisions that have been made the whole time, you can almost see the conversations. It's like, oh, we got, Cornyn or Thune or Scott. Who should be the Senate Majority Leader, sir? And Lindsey's like, well, you don't want friction with the Republican Party, and they want this guy, so don't rock the boat, and that'll get your legislation through. And it's like, okay, well, that's the job. That's the job of president. Listen to people, use discernment, make risk-based judgments. And the judgments have all been, unfortunately, following exactly what the establishment Republican wing of Occupy DC wants.
4: And that's not what voters voted for, Mark.
2: Right.
4: I mean, we voted for MAGA voters, voted for Trump to get in there and shake things up, right? We voted for Doge. We voted for all of this stuff. So, where are the MAGA voters now? I mean, they see the wheels coming off this bus, right? And, where do they go from here?
5: Yeah, I think, it's going to get exciting and interesting. Well, we have not yet seen, I think, the extent to which people turn on Trump. And I take no pleasure in this, again, because I was really hoping this guy'd come in and upset the horse cart.
4: Yep. Mm-hmm.
5: And I think he really needed to. I mean, people just look at the Democrats and they run roughshod over the Constitution. And then the Republicans get in the office and, everything's fine. We'll just keep going the way we've been going.
0: Mm-hmm.
5: And the trend is kind of like, if you think about this from the perspective of Democrat voter, when they vote for Democrats, they get what they want.
4: Yes.
5: They get massive bills that align with their interests.
4: Mm-hmm.
5: They believe in climate change. They get a Green New Deal. They get to see Republicans punish, and they get what they want most, which is winning. So Democrats literally get what they want just by their people winning.
0: Yes.
5: Republicans, everybody's going to say, well, we get the opposite of what we want. We vote for our interests, and we get the interests of corporations, the wealthy, and Israel put ahead of us. And so I think there's going to be an even – so what did we learn, right? We learned that a grassroots movement without an avatar, like the Tea Party, is going to get co-opted by the establishment.
0: Mm-hmm.
5: Then we learned that the world's most likely outsider, like the tough guy that's going to take retribution out on this establishment, also got co-opted. And so it's like, you know, we're checking off lists. This is a punch list, right? Like, what's the next step? I don't know. At a certain point, people are going to get angry and start shooting at each other. I don't know how that happens. And I think it gets, we've talked about the risk of civil war. And I think that there's this threat, a very potential and real threat of total war in Russia and in Iran hanging over us. I think the establishment craves war right now.
0: Oh, they do.
5: And it's a convenient reset. You know, it's like, well, yeah, the Republican Party doesn't give me what I want, but I trust them more on national security, so then maybe I'll vote for them. Like, I think it's cynically very much like that. So, and I also think that the current state of the Middle East is such that we can't just walk away now. Like, we're kind of trapped. And these are things that are going to hang over the Republican Party, and people are going to want to fix. Things are going to get worse economically. But people are going to look to the future again. It's pretty likely that Democrats take the House. And let's be real, the Republicans never really had the Senate. So there goes Trump's legislative agenda. And I think, again, Iran's going to get worse between now and then.
0: Mm-hmm.
5: And I think people are going to say, well, you know, MAGA failed. So what's the future? Who can lead this thing? And everybody on the stage right now, I don't think, is equipped. You know, there's the non-neocon people, the domestic policy people, aren't going to vote for Marco Rubio. And the, you know, the foreign policy people aren't going to vote for J.D. Vance. They're already calling him a socialist. So it's just a race to the bottom. You know, politics is about building big coalitions through addition. And what we're doing is purification through subtraction.
0: But
5: there's
0: a lot of confidence among certain Republicans. And I think it's based on this simple premise that they view the Democrats as so crazy. And they take the success they had in 2020 and 2024 with Trump, and they say, well, the voter that voted for Trump's not going to vote Democrat. And I think in many cases they're correct. I think they are discounting unreasonably door three, the no vote, that people just aren't going to come to the polls because it doesn't seem to matter to them whether they vote for a John Thune who's there, you know, does nothing but turn on them, or whether they vote for Donald Trump, who is going to bring all this but could be stopped by the likes of Thune and Schumer. I mean, they just don't see why they should vote. I think it seems to me that door three, the no vote, is the biggest threat in the midterms. What are your thoughts?
5: Yeah, that's what we're going to see, 100%. So, and you see all kinds of conversations like this, where it's like, well, you know, Trump still got it, baby. MAGA's still there. Look, Harry Enten on CNN said MAGA is awesome, and all of Trump's endorsements are winning. And it's like, that's what you would expect in a GOP primary.
0: Mm-hmm.
5: If everybody was super unenthused, yep, it would just be the older Fox News voters that show up and they would vote for Trump's endorsement. That's not a good sign for the general. It's just not.
0: No.
5: Especially when in the special elections, what we've seen is that the Democrats turn out 90% of the presidential cycle vote. Republicans only are turning out 60 to 70%.
0: Mm-hmm.
5: So I think we've talked about on your show how in my polling in 2024, about 40% of Trump's support came from Democrats and independents. And so they're not going to listen. They think both parties are insane. They're not ideological people. They were voting for Trump for an anti-establishment reset. And you're just saying, well, no, like, we vote for us because we are establishment. Like, we're not the crazy ones. Well, no. People voted for you because they wanted you to be crazy, too.
0: Right. Exactly.
4: The right kind of crazy.
0: That's right.
5: Yeah, exactly.
0: And now we're facing, all right, so you touched on a couple of these existential threats we're facing right now. You know, the war in Ukraine, which is now beginning to cause energy prices to go up. We talked about this earlier. Because we're seeing exports of diesel, gas, and jet fuel no longer come out of Russia, energy infrastructure being absorbed, and a constant push to get us involved in that war. And then you've got Ukraine. I mean, you got Iran, which obviously is not getting settled. It's going to end up being an extended fight. I don't know if it's going to be 20 years, but it's certainly going to go past the midterms. And so you got that. And then you've got the invasion of Europe that we're seeing on our screens now.
4: Mm-hmm.
0: And I don't know if Joe Main Street's seen it on their screens because I'm not watching corporate media. But, you know, when you see the swarms coming into, even if it's a Spanish asset in the northern border or the northern shores of the Mediterranean, you know what I'm saying, over in Morocco. The territory is not necessarily the Iberian Peninsula. And so we're seeing this invasion, and people, I think, are going to get a little bit of shock from watching Spain go down. And it's clearly, Pedro Sanchez is clearly trying to take it down. Now they're trying to combine the Iran war and Ukraine war so they can get us to deploy ground forces in both. I think we're I think this is, it's going to be, as you said, it's going to be interesting what happens in the next couple months. But I don't see public opinion getting behind any kind of expansion of the Iran war, any more involvement in the Ukraine war. But I do see public opinion hoping that we push back on the invasions of these nations and don't restart the invasion of the United States. We've got just a couple of minutes left. I mean, what are the impacts of these giant issues going to be?
5: Well, I think what happens when you're in a situation like this, I think everything is getting more tense. People thought Trump was going to fix these things. They thought he was their outlet. He thought that there was a lot of relief. They're like, finally, our guy. We even got him a trifecta. He had a mandate. We're saved. It's like, well, no, I guess we're not now. And Trump has been very, very, very effective at moving the Overton window right. But when you move the Overton window right without moving everybody's reality also right, in fact, it's going left, then you just make things worse. And then what you see, I think, is there's an opportunity for rapid change and flashpoints and symbolic things. And Europe, I think, in many ways, is like 5 to 10 years ahead of where we probably are societally, depending on how you measure it. And we might have a pretty good idea. Like, you're already starting to see, like, hard right Irish people, like, blow back against the immigration. And I don't know what that'll do to America, but it might inform some people. But what I can tell you is that, like, absent any major black swan, which I think there's a case to be made, there's an economic black swan coming. And also, like, our conflagrations not blowing up in World War III, I think the stage is being set probably for a outsider to come in and challenge, like, Trump's coattail vote, right, to challenge J.D. or Rubio. And it might be a third party. It might be an independent. It might be a Republican primary. I think all those are great because they'd be a forcing function to bring up the right discussions, which are, why didn't voters get what they wanted? And unfortunately for Republicans, I think that that's going to, if that person gets to the general, then the Republicans are going to lose. And they, a case could be made that that's a healthy thing for the Republican Party. They need a generational shellacking to teach them that this was not the right way to behave. And I don't know who that is. It could be a Tucker or somebody. I don't think a third party really stands any chance at being a long-term viable organization. So, but you could have a Tucker independent run that pulls a Ross Perot. I think he's the kind of person that could get 3-5%. And I also think that these days of, like, Trump got a lot of votes, let's be real, for people who are just not Trump lovers. They were voting Republicans because they needed to. I think that environment's over.
0: Yeah, I do too. Mark Mitchell, thank you for coming back to the Conservative Voice. We're so happy to have you back with us. And we'll continue this conversation sometime soon. Thank you. Mark Mitchell, The Honest Poll. Welcome back. Bye-bye, everybody. We'll see you next week.

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0: 8600. 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Our topic today is a very interesting topic. It's understanding diversity, equity, and inclusion. Unlawful, lawful, removals, firings, and hirings. Our guest today in studio today is Ms. Brandy Blocker Anderson. She is a triple Ivy League educated attorney, educator, and founder of the Anti-Racism Academy. She's a nationally recognized voice on racial equity and civil rights, with work featured in Forbes, The Washington Post, and PBS. Brandy previously served as the chief DEI officer of the city of Philadelphia and teaches critical race theory at Drexel University Law. She equips leaders and institutions with the tools to transform systems, not just navigate them. Remember that line right there, not just navigate them. She earned a Bachelor's of Arts from Yale University, major in political science, concentration in urban studies, her Master's of Science from the University of Pennsylvania, majoring in education, and her Juris Doctor, that's JD in law, from Columbia University. Brandy, welcome to the show.
1: Thank you. Thank you so much for having me, Randall. And thank you so much for the introduction.
0: You're welcome. You know, this show came about in the past few days over a previous show that I was sent by one of our listeners regarding your time with the city of Philadelphia as the head of chief DEI officer. And that's again, diversity, equity, and inclusion. And you actually were removed from your position, and it created what some are saying maybe a barnstorm, because it appeared in the Philadelphia Inquirer. And you're going to explain to us why your firing was unfair, why you think it's unfair. Citing retaliation after reporting misconduct, and is there a culture of fear and a lack of DEI support and a pattern of these retaliatory firings in the city of Philadelphia? Now, as a disclaimer, I will say that there's three sides to every story. There's your side, their side, and the right side. So, but we don't know what their side really is, because no one is coming out and saying what's going on. But you have taken the path to airways and trying to, one, as we talked earlier today, how did this come about? Because the Inquirer which is the predominantly paper here in the city of Philadelphia, came out with the story. And the question is, who leaked the firings, and what happened? So if you can explain that to our listeners.
1: Ooh, starting off with a softball, I see. No. Well, so your guess is as good as mine in terms of who it was who shared with the reporter who initially wrote the story for the Inquirer, Sean Collins Walsh. But when he contacted me, I asked him, what do you already know? Because it was not my initial intention to speak with the Inquirer or go public about this, or at least, in this way and in this time. However, I felt, one, because Sean already had the details, and specifically he said, oh, I heard that you caught a stray. And so in my mind, it empowered me to say, you know what, if the story's already out there, I'd rather, be the one to speak my truth in to your point, but also be able to set the record straight and highlight just some of the challenges. I think what happened with me is a tip of the iceberg to some larger systemic issues.
0: Mm-hmm. Yeah, it's a lot of folks are saying, well, you know, she could have done this. She's a lawyer. She's this. She's that. Why would she subject herself to this? And, you know, is she hurting her career by going out and basically being on the forefront of, you know, why didn't HR, why didn't this? You know, it's a whole lot of whys.
1: Yeah.
0: You know, and the only person and people that could answer it would be you and the city. Again, the city has the opportunity. We, our airways are open. You know, if not today, you have an opportunity to be a part of a conversation. And let's really think about what DEI is. What was your job as a DEI officer, chief officer?
1: Absolutely. So it's my understanding, based on my job description and my knowledge of what my predecessors did and, you know, what the market is around what DEI is, whether it's in government or corporate spaces, is essentially to set the tone from a policy perspective and take the role of an advisor as far as senior leadership around issues related to diversity, equity, and inclusion. And for me, those terms go beyond the sort of euphemism of, you know, colorful faces and, you know, just, you know, focusing on things like cultural holidays, like all that stuff is important. But really, when it gets down to it, it's about dismantling historic systems of oppression and, you know, historic systems that have created barriers for people to be successful in the workplace, whether that's due to race, gender, age, disability status, or what have you. And so it really takes to have not only, you know, that legal lens of understanding things like Title VII, which in my mind is the floor for this work, you know, don't discriminate, don't call me a slur, you know, these kinds of things, but really, you know, going beyond that and raising the bar for workplaces to say, you know, it's not enough just to not discriminate. We need to actively go out of our way to make sure that people, you know, feel like they can work here and be happy and belong. And ultimately, you know, in the context of the city, that extends out to constituents as well.
0: Not only that, you had to maneuver through the new policies that were coming down from Washington and our president, as far as removing, and they were, and making this person perfectly clear, he can only deal with the anything dealing with federal money or federal, anything with federal land or what have you. It does not, but our cities and our universities and everything are caught up in this because they receive federal money.
1: Absolutely.
0: So you had to tread water as well. So not only did you have to deal with the internal problems of the city government, but you had to deal with the external problems of the federal government. Am I correct?
1: Absolutely. So the last, you know, 6 months or so, and even before then, have been very stressful, I would say, for most people in my line of work. You know, to your point about, you know, the current federal landscape, but, you know, a lot of us saw this coming down the pike, you know, going, you know, as far back as all time, but, you know, really thinking about, you know, Students for Fair Admission, the Supreme Court case that, you know, essentially, you know, invalidated or found unconstitutional affirmative action in, within higher education, and recognizing the potential ripple effects that that decision would have across, you know, not only universities, but, you know, the impacting the private sector. But, you know, fast forward to, you know, post-election executive orders, there's a lot of, you know, uncertainty. And I think, you know, part of the point of all of that was to strike fear in the hearts of many folks who are committed to this work, but also, you know, I think signaling for folks who never really were committed that, you know, it was okay now to retreat from a lot of the promises they made after the unfortunate murder of George Floyd and others.
0: How many diversity officers, you were the chief diversity officer, how many diversity officers are within the city of Philadelphia? I recently read that your predecessor is coming from, well, came from the airport aviation has taken that position. How many offices are there?
1: So in terms of people who have that specific title, I would say probably a handful, but across the city, I'd say probably about 30 or so professionals that either, you know, have DEI as a part of their title and their essential job functions, or, you know, their roles are DEI adjacent. But you know, that was one of the challenges. The city has over 50 departments. And, you know, if you have a coordinator in one department, an officer in another department, and, you know, various others that have different levels of authority, you know, resources, it, you know, leads to a very imbalanced landscape as far as what you can expect. And especially when you don't have a strong centralized role coming from the mayor's office or the central DEI office, you know, it becomes very disjointed. Now, I will say under the Kennedy administration, there were a lot of, you know, concerted joint citywide efforts to make sure that every department was involved, regardless of, you know, title or, you know, role. There was some thing, and I think DEI at its finest is not when it's just one individual or one policy, but really when it's embedded into all of the processes of, you know, what an organization does, particularly thinking about a city that, you know, serves so many people.
0: So does the buck stop with the chief DEI officer, or does it go up to the chain of command, in your case, HR and chief of staff, the mayor's chief of staff? And how much do you really think the mayor knew of what was going on?
1: Well, to answer your second question first, I think, you know, regardless of her level of direct knowledge, of course, as the, you know, chief executive of the city, you know, she's accountable for, you know, what the who she hires around her to be those, you know, top level senior leaders. And so what I will say is I don't think that many decisions happen, especially decisions that could lead to this kind of attention happen without her. I would find that surprising, but, you know, of course, I'm not in those rooms. Those decisions are made. To, you know, go back to your other question, and sorry, remind me what the question was again. I had it, but just want to make sure.
0: The question was, when does the buck stop in your office?
1: Yes.
0: Did it stop in your, or did it escalate to HR?
1: So in terms of, what I will say is under the Parker administration, I think a lot of the teeth of what DEI had that was built out under the Kennedy administration through executive orders were defanged. Mm-hmm. So one of the roles that my office previously served was to have departments report in at, you know, what their levels were for as far as minority and women business participation, for example, in that, you know, by executive order, my role was to work with, you know, departments to make sure that they are, you know, applying inclusive procurement strategies, you know, removing barriers to entry and access. But, you know, so much of that stuff, so much of the racial equity work was just, you know, stripped away.
0: So that's interesting because, you know, we live in a city that's 80% black, almost 80%.
1: Not quite, but yes,
0: almost,
1: very black.
0: Almost 80% minority. Mm-hmm. Now, reverse the role. Mm-hmm. Wouldn't it be the other way around that there's the other folks would want to be included? Because if you look at the pictures that you see one woman, majority, and then you see black males.
1: Mm-hmm.
0: But you don't see, except maybe your comps director, you don't see a lot of reversed.
1: And actually, the city has a DEI dashboard that my predecessor worked on, actually in conjunction with the Office of Human Resources, that you can actually go on and see the demographics across the city. And so while there may be some spaces where, you know, it's very colorful or, you know, the diversity is there, or at the very least, black people are in positions of power. There are many departments where, you know, black folk in particular are pigeonholed into low wage positions and don't really have opportunities for advancement or, you know, thinking about people with disabilities or LGBTQ plus folks who aren't able to, you know, just feel safe going to work and know that they can be supported because,
0: which again are now under attack by the present federal administration.
1: And so so that's right. I think a lot of leaders had a choice to make when all that stuff started, you know, happening as far as, you know, the executive orders and, you know, the various other efforts by the Trump administration to, you know, get rid of quote unquote illegal DEI. You know, there was a choice to either scrub and back down and, you know, move away from it completely or double down and, you know, and really focus in feeling, you know, guided and knowing that what we're doing is not illegal. What we're doing is, you know, not only the right thing to do, but the, you know, the practical things to do. Think about a department like public health. How do you do public health without acknowledging differences in, you know, demographics? It just, you know, at a certain point, it becomes sort of an asinine, you know, activity to try to think of all of the ways in which, you know, quote unquote, DEI. When it comes down to it, this is about standing in the gap for what our ancestors fought for. And, you know, a question you asked earlier, you know, I think resonates with me so much, especially at this current moment of, you know, why, you know, raise this fuss essentially and, you know, center myself in a controversy in this way. And, you know, I don't take it lightly, but I'm empowered in knowing that so many Black women of the past and other Black folks have stood up. They have fought lawsuits. They have, I mean, every right that we have in this country is because, you know, a Black person or another, you know, otherwise marginalized person said, you know, enough. You know, I know that this might come at a cost. We know that, you know, for example, Rosa Parks, you know, she paid a great deal. You know, so many Eartha Kitt, so many, you know, Maria Stewart. I can name so many Black women who.
0: We can continue to name them. But I'm going to back up for a minute. I just want to let our listeners understand, you know, a lot of people hear DEI. I just want to give them the definition of it. DEI refers to the presence of differences among people, including race, ethnicity, gender, sexual orientation, age, social, economic status, disability, and more. Equity focuses on fairness and justice, as what Brandy said earlier, recognizing that everyone may not start from the same place and may need different levels of support to achieve the same outcomes. And inclusion ensures that everyone feels valued, respected, and has a sense of belonging and is able to participate in the organization. Now, you know, the inclusion part, that's really interesting. As I was reached out to you, you know, I'm one of the ones, I guess you and I are similar, because I don't go along to get along. I don't rubber stamp things. And June 13th of this year, I was removed, and I call them the Fab Four, from the board of an organization that actually helped elders. Because I believed in transparency. I was also the treasurer of the organization. And I started uncovering things that were not done properly. So I was told, basically, step back, similar to what you were told when we had a problem with one of our banks, and I kept getting a runaround. My background is finance, so I can talk the talk. I made a phone call. Then I went down. I was going determined to get an answer that day. On my way to the bank, I get a call from my vice chair. Are you going to the bank? I said, yes. Are you defying what your board chair told you not to do? I said, yes. And the same information that I ascertained, which they could not do for over almost a year, or they claimed, I got. And because of that, that was one of the reasons why I was removed, because I did not play ball. I believe in transparency. You know, here on this show, as I told you, we have a acronym, TRAC. Transparency, responsibility, credibility, I'm sorry, accountability, credibility, and knowledge. When you put all those together, you know, and that the first one is the biggest piece. You know, if you're not transparent, then you're going to have people being suspect. You know, and these are the things that I think that we really need when we look at DEI. Just today, if you pick up, again, the Enquirer, the University of Penn, who claims to be the largest employer in the city of Philadelphia, but I think Jefferson Health System has overtaken them, they removed their DEI office. Why? Because they were pressured by the administration, the federal administration, Trump administration. If they didn't do X, Y, Z, They didn't come out and say it, but we all know it because he said he was going to hold the $175 million. A blind man. Stevie Wonder could see what went down. You know, but these are the things that when we talk about diversity and equity, we're not, and inclusion, right now we're not going forward. Mm-hmm. We're starting to go backwards. You know, my mother was a product when she applied to the University of Pennsylvania Nursing School. She got the letter saying she was accepted, but she didn't read the bottom line. And it stated, we have reached our quota for Negroes. You may apply again. These are the things that, you know, we as Black folks have to begin to educate our own. We cannot continue to allow other folks to speak up for us. We have to begin to speak up for ourselves. You know, to hell with those turkeys and free foods and those free concerts and football uniforms and, you know, the photo ops you see of these legislators dancing in the street and getting mad, and half of them, I have to say, y'all don't ride scepter. So stop jumping up and down about your constituents. Half of you don't even walk in the neighborhoods. Mm-hmm. You only go to that place that you feel comfortable in. We're going to take a quick break, but I do want to come back with, we've got a listener on hold, but you mentioned something in your interview with Andrea Loftus-Saunders about DHS, and you struck a nerve with one of my listeners, and I guess she's one of hers, or maybe she saw what I wrote, and they have some questions about the DEI and surrounding DHS. Mm-hmm. So we're going to take a quick break, Tyler, and we'll come right back. 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

0: 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Our topic today is understanding diversity, equity, and inclusion, unlawful removals, firings, hirings, and promotions. Our guest in studio is Brandy Blocker Anderson, who is a triple Ivy League educated attorney, educator, and founder of Anti-Racism Academy, and former chief DEI officer for the city of Philadelphia. You know, I want to bring Bridget in. Bridget wanted to hear something you said about DHS in one of your interviews, and she wanted to comment or ask a couple questions, if you don't mind. So can you bring Bridget up? Bridget, how are you today?
1: I'm okay. Can you hear me?
0: Yes, we can.
2: Hi, Bridget.
1: Hi, Brandy. How are you?
2: I'm doing all right. How are you?
1: All right. Thank you.
0: Yep. Yeah, I told her that, you know, you are one of the people that listen, and, you know, I know you, and you reached out to me today, and when we were talking about when you heard her speak about DHS, that you wanted to get some insight and her thoughts in DEI and how our children are being affected through this process.
1: Yes, I was listening. Someone sent me the clip with you and Andrea Lawson, and I guess it just hit me right in the gut when I heard you say that Vanessa Garrett Hartley told you to erase emails about children being abused in DHS. I guess my question is, how does DEI fit in, and why would someone ask you to erase emails? And I guess the person, whoever sent you the email, what would be your role in, I guess, doing something about those emails you received?
2: Absolutely. So, you know, at its finest or at its best, I think DEI serves as, you know, a watchdog role in a lot of ways and really pushes on institutions to do better. And so in a situation like that, bringing it to, you know, the leadership's attention, you know, is one of the first steps that someone in my position would take to make sure that, A, you know, the appropriate parties who do have the authority to do something about it, you know, are informed so they can address these situations. I think what I found disheartening about the comment to delete the email was, you know, rather than acknowledging the underlying issue that I was highlighting, it became more about not leaving a paper trail that something, you know, had happened that wasn't supposed to happen, or you know, these bad things are happening. And so I can't say what was done ultimately in the case of those children. But what I can say is that, you know, a role like mine, and, you know, unfortunately DHS doesn't have a dedicated DEI professional within the department. I know that they in the past have done work with consultants around looking at their policies to figure out, you know, why so many or why there is such a disproportionate number of Black children going into the systems. And what they found was that there was, you know, huge, you know, racial disparities, you know, duh, but that, you know, the policies that DHS has put in place, questioning mothers about their drug use while, you know, at the hospital, you know, when, knowing that, you know, mothers in other, you know, zip codes or in other hospitals outside the city aren't asked about, you know, whether or not they, you know, have used marijuana or what have you. And that being one of the reasons why so many Black children were taken away, or just, you know, poverty, issues of poverty being looked at as issues of abuse when that's, you know, an inappropriate response. And so, you know, in a role like mine, one would hope to be able to offer policy solutions, but also, you know, serve as a whistleblower or a watchdog of sorts.
0: You know, it's interesting, that word poverty, most people don't realize, a lot of people, and we've done shows with on this, Philadelphia at any given time is the poorest number one city in these United States. When it comes to poverty, any day of the week, we could be number one or two. Any day of the week, we could be number one or two in homelessness. Mm-hmm. But when we talk about the inclusion and the diversity and the equity, The problem is that we do nothing to despair that by moving people and not, as you were saying, policies. That's why I wrote down the word policies. I don't think a lot of people understand what policies are. Mm-hmm. And these are even the people that work in government. And how to write a policy. You know, I'm not talking about an executive order that you can get away with, you know, a Trump executive order, which you would have penned. They don't understand the three branches of government mm-hmm. and the roles of the branches of government. And they don't even half of them may not even understand their jobs. You know, I can give you a job description, but then you want me to divert from that job mm-hmm. description. It's the old, do as I say, not as I do. Mm. You know, these are the things, Bridget, that, you know, and I know that we've had a show with on DHS. We had a show on what was going on. And in your mind, I know, do you think anything has changed or has policies gotten worse? You still with us, Bridget? Well, we probably lost her for a minute.
1: But I'm still with you. I'm sorry. I didn't know the question was for me. I'm going to be honest. I feel like since I've been dealing with these issues with my family since 2016, I'm going to admit and say they have gotten a little better. Not much. I mean, I heard when Randy was talking about how mothers are questioned at the hospital disproportionately. People of color about their drug use and their children being taken from them, which is a situation that I'm dealing with because that was my sister. Mm-hmm. I see some improvement. I actually see, I guess, they're trying to maybe not say not call the hotline, but I think I've read something about where they're going to have a different place where you could maybe call instead of directly. But to me, I feel like there's a lot of antiquated policies. Mm-hmm. I feel like there's people in DHS who know what's happening and are turning blind eyes. And it's just not acceptable for children to be abused when that's the whole purpose of DHS.
2: Yeah.
0: But I think that's what Brandy was saying earlier, that, you know, there may be some that may not be blind eyed, but they fear retaliation. And they have in this aspect, there's no designated DEI person that they can go to for direction. And then you don't know what happens, what's going to happen, what the retaliatory practices may be. Because we do live in a political-run city that if they want to get rid of you, they're going to get rid of you.
2: Yeah.
0: In your case, Brandy. And you and I had this discussion out before we came on air. I'd say that you were just too educated for them. You know, and you understood what your role was supposed to be, but there was the other role that it should be according to them.
2: Mm-hmm.
0: And I could be paraphrasing. I'm putting words in your mouth. But this is what I see. And from somebody outside looking in and reading the articles and even reading stories about what you've done prior to coming in or having went into the Parker administration. You did, you were in the Kenney administration for a time. What was your role in the Kenney administration?
2: So I was serving as a chief racial equity strategist at the Office of Community Empowerment and Opportunity, which essentially is a poverty alleviation branch of the government or agency within our government.
0: So you're telling me we had a poverty alleviation branch of government?
2: Yes.
0: And we're still number one?
2: Well,
0: I'm not putting it on you.
2: Yeah, no, I think it really is emblematic that, you know, just having an office or just paying lip service or just hiring people is not enough if you don't have the institutional will, if the, you know, proper people aren't empowered to do what's right. And ultimately, I think, you know, the reason why we see, you know, agencies like that one not be as effective as it should is because, you know, I think there are larger forces that don't want it to be. And you know, there's a way in which you can intentionally make something fail. And it's another way that you can look the other way as things go left. And, you know, it can't be that for so many years we're not seeing results. Well, because if we don't put metrics to anything, if we don't hold anyone accountable for actual outcomes, then, you know, we'll have a lot of what we see, which
0: I just want to jump in and clarify something. And you can tell me I'm wrong or tell me I'm wrong. When you said go left, we don't mean going Democratic.
2: No, no, no. I mean going off the rails or just, you know, essentially, you know, not carrying out the mission that it was intended to carry out. So when I was there, you know, that was my first time in city government or in government in general. And it was really eye-opening to see that, you know, on one contract. And so this agency was heavily or is still there, is heavily federally funded. And so to see so many dollars go into a local nonprofit to, you know, for example, make sure that folks are signed up for welfare benefits or, you know, have some kind of welfare to work, and like $7 million spent and only 100 people served.
0: Yeah.
2: these kinds of things.
0: That's the comparison that I can make with the organization CARE. You know, that's the same thing. You know, we had federal contracts and, again, uncovered. We were paying salaries, giving, yeah, think about this. 22-year-old getting a 58.33% raise. Over, well, she made $40,000, but this was over 2 years. And when it was questioned, when I questioned, as a board member, the qualifications, I was told, oh, she's an asset to the organization. Well, you can't be an asset if bills aren't being paid and you go from a development director at 22, no experience, biggest claim to fame was knocking on doors for Obama and being a nanny, and you get a directorship over people that are there. That was my question one. Second question, then when the new ED comes through, she becomes director of HR. Now, how can somebody become director of HR that has no HR experience? Yes, I'm saying it. You know, and not only that, also being an office manager. And in turn for, and the other part of this whole story is that we had an executive director. They left in July of 24. We had an interim director to February that really wasn't qualified, but they were the best in-house person we could put in. They left in February, and the organization has not been, has not had any executive director. But, you know, I was told, and one of the members on the governance committee, I was told, oh, well, you know, we got to keep this confidence. We got to keep this. But when you sit in front, when you're getting federal funds, and this is what you're saying, when you're getting federal funds, there's certain things that need to be filled out, you know, and I will say it, they lost two state contracts, you know, which will end one in December and one in, because of, I will say it, mismanagement of money.
2: Yeah.
0: And when you don't have the people in place, and, or sometimes in our organizations, and this could be a possibility, and this is why I said what I said to you about education. Sometimes when a person fears that someone has more knowledge, they hire folks that will be their yes men or yes women because they will do, because they, that's how they gain the loyalty, what they want to call loyalty. That's not what we want to do. Why do I have my phone? Sorry about that. But, you know, it's, we're loyal and people want to be loyal. And, you know, sometimes loyalty can create a backlash. And when that backlash happens, it becomes a trickle-down area. I mean, this could be the tip of the iceberg. You may have opened up something because, again, You know, a lot of folks are saying, well, why didn't she do this? Why didn't she do that? You know, and within your spirit or in your heart, you know, that's like someone saying to me, why did you do mm-hmm. this? I have the power of the airways. You know, I'm not worried about folk.
2: Mm-hmm.
0: You know, I've been to the White House. I've been Trump. I've been on with him. I've been with a Barack Obama. I tell you, I got a picture of me and Barack Obama laughing down at Franklin Institute. And I don't know. I don't, if you see me in a picture, it was by accident. Because I try to stay, that's why I corrected, you know, that we're left, you know what you meant. Because I try to stay straight and narrow. Mm-hmm. I'm not receiving any funds from no one.
2: Mm-hmm.
0: But we want to get the stories out. And we want to get somewhat of the truth out to folks. And give everybody an opportunity to do what they need to do and to correct. You know, it's easier to say we made a mistake, but a lot of people don't want to say that.
2: Yeah.
0: You know, a lot of people don't want to say that. We're going to kill the second break, God. We're going to kill the second break. But, you know, we have to really think about, you know, your story. And think about when you pick up these newspapers, and we only have one. No, I'm not going to say that because my little sister has the other one. This Scoop USA, you know, which goes down the middle and does not get into controversies. We're not controversial, so I'm not yelling at you. What we're trying to do is say, all right, how can we correct the problem?
2: Yeah.
0: You know, my airways are open. I invite anybody here. You want to sit down and have a conversation or even go out and get a group of people together. We try to correct these situations. But everyone has to buy into it. And DEI is probably going to go away
2: mm-hmm.
0: as we know it today. You know, and it's going to be a lot of folks that's going to lose their jobs. Think about it. Penn, four people lost jobs. One was a former, worked for the city as a DEI officer for a closing.
2: Mm.
0: And you think about Sadie Alexander, you know, she broke barriers for you.
2: Absolutely. Law.
0: You know, and now her scholarship, you know, now it's unfair because black folks... I mean, who can afford $50,000 a semester? So it's not a hand out. It's a hand up. That's what we're trying to understand here.
2: Absolutely.
0: And, you know, and I hate to say it, you know, the LGBTQ community is more organized than the black community because they will stand up, as the song says, stand up for something.
2: Mm. Yeah, you've hit so many like key points here. You know, from just the idea of how people pervert the terminology DEI, when in reality, so many of the folks who are getting put in positions of power aren't there because of their merit, but you know, because of who they know or because of you know how much money they have or who they're related to, you know, and those are the true people who aren't qualified. But you know, to your other part, your larger point. Systems don't want to be held accountable, and it takes a lot of courage, and it does take collective action. In many instances, people have to come together to stand up against, you know, so many of these forces that we're seeing play out in real time.
0: So how much backlash have you've gotten? I mean, was it about 2 weeks now, 3 weeks now?
2: Yeah, so actually, I will say I've gotten just an overwhelming amount of support, both from, you know, folks I've never met before to folks in my, you know, within my networks to, you know, employees who are still there in the city, folks outside of the city. And it's been really, it's been empowering and disheartening at the same time, because on the one hand, it, you know, it's less lonely to know that I'm not the only person that mm-hmm. this has happened to, and that, you know, people do see a value and are thanking me for, you know, coming forward and saying the quiet part out loud or saying what so many people know to be true. But because, you know, they're concerned about retaliation, you know, just haven't been able to come forward. But it's also, you know, heartbreaking to know that so many people have had the exact same experience.
0: What do you think can change the mindset of government and or the same people that are reaching out to you, but they don't, and granted, we understand they may have economic circumstances, you know, that if they lose their job, they may not be able to get another one, or they may not be able to pick up and leave the city and go somewhere else to work. How do we get those people involved, even if it's quietly, mm-hmm. to move the mission forward?
2: Absolutely.
0: You know, it's not raising your fist up in the hand and marching down Market Street and chanting and all. That was the 60s. Mm-hmm. You know, we see what's happening, how everything is being dismantled. So how do we remantle it quietly?
2: Absolutely. It's a great question. I think there is, first of all, you know, the idea that DEI is going away, maybe that branding, maybe this iteration of it, but, you know, we've been fighting for freedom, for, you know, equity and equality for hundreds of years, mm-hmm. here. And it's not going to stop just because of Donald Trump or because, you know, some corporations back down from the promises they made back in 2020. I think what changes the culture is, you know, making, you know, getting into, you know, good trouble, in the words of John Lewis, mm-hmm. but, you know, generally taking pride in being a part of that history of fighting back against it. And one way that we do that is by lifting our voice where and when we can. I'm not asking anyone to fall on their sword. For me, I have a certain level of privilege. You've mentioned a couple times that, you know, I have attended Ivy League schools, and, you know, as a result, that puts me, you know, perhaps in a better position to find another job. And I'm not, you know, concerned about getting another job. I know a lot of people are concerned for me. They're like, oh, you know, you're so brave. And I'm like, wow, am I courageous or crazy? but, you know, I'm not worried about that, because the flip side of that is I come from very humble beginnings. I am a child of the crack era. By the grace of God, my mom has over 15 years clean, but I've lived in shelters. I remember having a conversation with Kim Ali, actually, and I was sharing, who's the commissioner of DHS. And I share a little bit of this with her. And I said, you know, I knew that our situation was rough, but I knew that I didn't want to go into the system. And Kim Ali said, you know, you made the right decision. And so I say that just to, you know, further underline, you know, some of those challenges. But for me, I know what it's like to have nothing. And right. So I don't, you know, come with all of these fears or golden handcuffs and things. And so
0: you were behind the walls of Jeriah College.
2: That part, and just, you know, being part of that legacy of, mm-hmm. you know, protests. But I'm sorry.
0: No. That's what I was just emphasizing, that because when we... The problem now is we're not just marching against what happened in the 60s. Mm-hmm. You know, we have the right to vote. Mm-hmm. We're not initially utilizing the right to vote. I worked the polls.
2: Yeah.
0: It's sad.
2: Yeah.
0: You know, we have a problem when, you know, our folks don't use our airways properly to tell our folks to get out to vote. You know, not chastise people,
2: yeah.
0: because that's the only way today that we're going to change any system.
2: Yeah,
0: and it's turn on the TV.
2: Yeah.
0: You can see it. Anyone, people that don't have anything may not have less than anything right. soon.
2: Yeah, and it's about fighting back against complacency, mm-hmm. and, you know, and telling the truth about history. You know, many people kind of accepted the status quo of Jim Crow. And, you know, it wasn't just out of nowhere. People had to come together and decide, you know, we're not going to continue to stand for this. And so we had a groundswell at that moment back in the, you know, the 1960s and 70s. But I think over the past several decades, since we've seen more representation, a lot of us have become a lot more complacent in terms of feeling like, oh, well, because, you know, there are folks who look like me in positions of power, you know, necessarily things will be better. And the reality is that, you know, we're not, you know, going to the polls like we should. We're not pushing back against our leaders like we should, and mobilizing in the way that we were so fired up to do, you know, back then, when, you know, there was so much at stake. And we chose, you know, the route of the ballot. And, you know, we still have yet to see the fullness. But, you know, to your other point about making sure that we have qualified folks who are mm-hmm. in it for the right reasons, mm-hmm. you know, who are not just a product of political families or dynasties or, you know.
0: Absolutely.
2: Those inner circles, but that there are people who, you know, can bring people together, hire good people, you know, who know what they're doing and who are accountable ultimately.
0: You know, someone asked me one day, said, Seth, someone asked me one day, said, how come you don't run for office? I said, first of all, I would get elected. I would go to Harrisburg or wherever. I said, I will cuss everybody out. And the next thing they would do would be figuring out how to get me out. You know. Our engineer is telling us we've got to go. I've enjoyed this conversation.
2: Same here. And,
0: you know, Brandy, do you want to let our listeners know how they can reach out to you or what have you?
2: Sure. So you can follow my company is the Anti-Racism Academy. Follow our YouTube channel at the Anti-Racism Academy as well as our Instagram. I'm B2012 on Instagram if you want to follow me. And thank you just so much, Randall, for this opportunity.
0: We want to thank Brandy Blocker Anderson, the triple Ivy League. I got to keep saying it. My sister went to Yale.
2: Oh, wow.
0: Educator, and founder of Anti-Racism Academy, Chief DI, former Chief DI Officer for the City of Philadelphia. I want to thank our engineer today. Tyler's always on the money. Thank you, even during the video. 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

0: Hello, Philadelphia. My name is Ralph Williams. I am the host of The Ralph Williams Show. Let me talk to you. What do you want to talk about? We'll talk every Wednesday, 3 to 4 p.m. here on 860 AM WWDB. 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
1: 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And as we always say, remember this, there are no drive-throughs and there are no delivery services to get you into recovery. But what is available are resources to assist you, and we are also there to help. Mark Sigmund, what is new this week in recovery news?
2: So the first story is a little disturbing. 13 children between the ages of 10 and 13 were sickened Thursday at a YMCA summer camp in New Jersey after eating chocolate edibles laced with psilocybin magic mushrooms that another camper had given out. According to the police report, a YMCA counselor had noticed a camper handing out candy shortly after kids began complaining about feeling sick. One parent told the New York Times that the affected children who were evaluated and allowed to be picked up by parents looked like a little baby zombies. One mother told the New York Times that her 11-year-old son, who has cerebral palsy, epilepsy, and anxiety, was found shaking and near psychosis, repeating, "I don't want to die, I don't want to die." He was hospitalized after his blood pressure spiked.
1: How old were these kids?
2: Between 10 and 13, unfortunately. And they got some laced gummies. And, you know, there's a lot of this with these edibles and gummies and all these kinds of things floating out there. You know, if you do use those things, keep them locked up. I mean, just if you have kids in the house, because, I mean, it probably, I don't know, I doubt this kid did it on purpose. He probably just brought in these gummies and, you know.
1: Who knows? Who knows? That's the phone. It's a sad commentary on our society. 10-year-olds. It's third grade.
2: And you know, just like addiction loves to do it, it loves to not only attack the addict but to attack the innocent people.
1: That's right.
2: Right?
1: Yeah. That's a shame. What else you have?
2: We got a second disturbing story, unfortunately.
1: Let's hear this one, Mark.
2: The second one, a Chicago man was charged with trying to sexually assault a woman he was sponsoring through AA in Southwest suburban Stickney. I don't know where Stickney is. The incident happened around 3:45 p.m., and this was in June 4th in a parking lot in the 4800 block of South Central Avenue. The victim told officers she had been in a vehicle with her sponsor, identified as 42-year-old Adin Castellanos Rubio, when he appeared intoxicated and allegedly tried to sexually assault her. Officials said the woman's toddler was in the back seat during the incident. The victim told deputies she and her child were unable to leave the vehicle until he parked in the lot and lost consciousness. When officers arrived, they found him unconscious, smelling of alcohol. He was charged with aggravated criminal sexual abuse, aggravated kidnapping, and unlawful restraint, as well as driving under the influence and child endangerment.
1: All right, so here's the lesson that I'm getting from this, and I've known this
2: for a long time.
1: We are, Mark and I are totally for all,

0: all the programs that AA and NA has, especially the meetings, you know. But you do have to be careful, because just like the larger group of society, in these meetings, there are unfortunately some people that are going to take advantage of other people.
1: Yeah, and there's it can have its flaws, right? And you always hear, too, men with the men, women with the women, right?
0: That's right.
1: That's a big deal right there. Yeah. So
0: unfortunately, that's how it has to be.
1: Yeah. Very unfortunate. Very unfortunate incident.
0: All right, good. Listen, we're going to go for a break, and we're going to come back. We thought that we would talk about the press and the internet, how they view AA and NA in the program, the pros, the cons, the truths, the falsehoods. When we come back, let's talk about it.
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3: Hello, Massachusetts. We've been saying it for a few weeks now. Welcome to Clean and Sober Radio.
2: Yeah, it's pretty cool. Did we ever figure out what the capital of Massachusetts was?
3: It was not Salem. By the way, it's Boston. Now, said Boston, but I was kind of correct because Salem was the original capital.
2: Ooh.
3: Isn't that interesting? I must have known that in my subconscious.
2: That's even more
3: impressive.
2: Impressive.
3: Impressive.
2: Well,
3: yes,
2: let me ask you think? Something, Mark. Since we're talking about capitals, what was the original capital of the United States?
3: Philadelphia, PA. Thank you very much. Hello, Philadelphia. And that's where we're, the city of brotherly love. That's where we are right now, broadcasting Clean and Sober Radio, Philadelphia. Beautiful city.
2: You are a wealth of knowledge about
3: Patriot.
2: History. You are.
3: Patriot of Philadelphia. There's so much history here. Come to Philadelphia. Hopefully the mayor's listening. But Philadelphia, great city.
2: What is the capital of Philadelphia?
3: Oh, good question, right?
2: Yeah, there is none. Okay.
3: There is none.
2: All right, we got a lot of that. Okay. We got a lot of people watching already. You know, real fast, I before the show started, I was on the phone with Gary Lewis from Gary Lewis and the Playboys, a friend of mine and a real friend of this show. And today is his birthday. And Gary said it was okay to say how old he is because he's in great shape. He's still performing. He was born on July 31st, 1945, which makes him 81.
3: 81 years old. And he was born the year after World War II ended, right?
2: Yes, that's correct.
3: Yeah.
2: Yeah,
3: he's a great guest.
2: Yeah,
3: by the
2: he's
3: way.
2: Great. And, you know, it's funny. He's like one of my idols. You know, I grew up with that music. You were too young. But, you know, I called him today. What are you doing? He goes, I'm home. I'm waiting for the gutter guy to get here to fix the gutters.
3: How trippy is it for you now, you know, being a radio broadcaster and having some of these guests on that were your childhood idols?
2: It's amazing.
3: Isn't it?
2: Yeah.
3: I mean, it's really, really cool.
2: When I was riding my bike at 8 years old, listening to Gary Lewis, I would never... How would I ever meet this person?
3: You've
2: had some of it too.
3: Yeah, I've had it, you know, Chris Terry in the defenseman for the Philadelphia Flyers, good buddies now, met him through the show, but I watched him all through the 90s, early 2000s, great hockey player. And now we're buddies and we go fishing together, you know?
2: Crazy,
3: I mean,
2: isn't
3: it? It is. It's crazy. And the fact that we met Eddie Munster. Before, well, we didn't meet him, but he was on the show from the Munsters. I used to watch that show all the time.
2: Mark can't get over this Eddie Munster guy.
3: It is, yes.
2: When he invited us down to North Carolina to go drive around his Munster boat.
3: We absolutely should have done that. I mean, that would have been, and I figure you would have covered the plane tickets, you know, since you're the host. And I would have absolutely done it.
2: I would have got a plane ticket. You would have been on a Greyhound bus.
3: That would just be perfect, right? Yes.
2: It's really, you know, for our audience, this is so much we know it's a serious subject, but Mark and I have so much fun doing it. You know, with Brad here, who's our camera guy, our technical guy, TJ's behind the big glass.
3: Engineer.
2: We got a great crew here.
3: Yeah, we really do. We've been very fortunate. And of course, all our loyal listeners on Facebook and on the radio. It's the only way this show happens. It's like a big community.
2: Yes, it is. All right. So look, you know, there are so many misconceptions about addiction, recovery. It's mind-boggling that so many people have wrong information about us.
3: It is.
2: Right? And you know, and that just promotes the secrecy, the deep darkness of addiction when you don't have the right information. And I'm also, and this is from the press, this is from the internet. I have a problem with the fact that we don't hear, and there's so much good news about what's going on in our community. You know that?
3: Yeah, absolutely. And it's things don't seem to make the news when they're good news. There's this human, you know, draw towards bad news.
2: Yeah.
3: And you don't hear of all the community and all that stuff that you're talking about.
2: No, you definitely don't. I was looking up. Let me get to something here.
3: Addiction myths.
2: Myth.
3: Myth.
2: How do you spell myth?
3: Yes.
2: Where's number yes. one?
3: Yes, right there. Oh, let's my. Hear it. Addiction myth.
2: All right. Let me. As we do the show, you'll obviously contribute. Let me throw a couple things in here. Number one myth: addiction is a choice. Some people think we actually were born and grew up wanting to be a drug addict with all the horrible things that happened to us. Fact: addiction is a disease that makes it difficult for a person to control their substance use. While the initial use is a choice, we know that, to get high, to have a great time, continued use changes the brain. Parts of the brain altered include those involved in functions such as behavioral and judgment. This is what leads compulsive use and lack of control over use. While addiction is a disease like other diseases, it is treatable. I wish people would understand. I think it's people, more people understand. This is not a choice, man.
3: Yeah, and you know, with other things, you break a leg and you see a cast, right? The thing is, with addiction, you don't see it. But I can tell you where you can see it in 2026, and that is on a brain scan.
2: You can.
3: You can absolutely see it. You see the frontal cortex, which is the part that, you know, makes, you know, decision making and all. Then you see the old reptilian brain. Usually the frontal cortex keeps the reptilian brain, the instinctual brain, in check. With addiction, the reptilian brain starts calling the shots. And you can literally see it light up like a Christmas tree, this amygdala, this old part of the
2: really?
3: Brain. Yes, when somebody's in addiction, if you show them a trigger.
2: Is it when you're actively using, or is this just continues into what your brain looks like?
3: Well, there's something called neuroplasticity where your brain starts changing. So when somebody gets clean, in the beginning, you're going to see that light up like crazy. But over time, it's going to lose some of its power. Right. So, you know, again, as somebody goes in recovery, and again, this can take sometimes a year or 2 years for this brain to really heal up. But yeah, it's absolutely. And that's the thing, back in, you know, way back when, they didn't have brain scans. And now you can actually see the disease, which is insane.
2: Yeah. You know, it's interesting when you say it takes a year or two for your brain to readjust. I can remember when I got sober, I never used again, but there were certain behaviors for the first year or two that I would never do now.
3: Yeah, you see that a lot. You're right. And yeah. And think about it. It's like that reptilian brain has more power than the frontal cortex is the one that's like, okay, I have a job, I have a family, yeah, and all this stuff. Yeah. The reptilian brain is like, I want what I want when I want it now.
2: Oh, yeah.
3: And when that thing gets really powerful. And it's very confusing for the addict. People don't understand that, too. It's connected to the emotional part of the brain. So what you see is, like, somebody's in addiction, and they are not thinking straight at all. Does that make sense? I mean, it makes sense to us, right? There's almost like a cloud and confused
2: right,
3: thinking.
2: Right, but when you're in it,
3: yeah,
2: that thought of any kind of rational behavior or rational thinking of outcomes of your behavior doesn't enter.
3: Yeah, I mean, it's quiet. If, like, the frontal cortex or frontal part of the brain gets very, you know, it's not as powerful, right? So they can have some of that, right? But really what's calling the shots is, I'm sick, I need it now, or I need it now, even with psychological dependence on something.
2: I think we were talking about the show, I'm not sure, about I don't know if I was talking to you guys or somebody else, that one of the arrests that I had, and I had multiple, was a burglary. I'm thinking, while that was taking place, did I have any inkling of what the outcome was going to be?
3: Yeah, isn't that crazy? Your reptilian brain was calling the shots, right?
2: Yeah.
3: And so you were going on impulse. You were going on... you know, the same part of the brain is the reason why humans have survived. that's the survival part of the brain. And so you were going on, usually it's food, sex, anything to get these dopamine circuits going, these endorphin pleasure chemicals going in. And so you, in that thing, again, your frontal cortex was probably somewhere saying, man, don't do this. You could end up in jail. But your reptilian brain was calling the shots.
2: You know, when I got arrested for the Quaalude clinics, the pre-sentencing investigation labeled me, I don't even know what this meant, as a hedonist.
3: No way.
2: I don't know what he's talking about. What do you mean?
3: I'm sorry, I laughed.
2: A hedonist means someone who just seeks pleasure.
3: Yes.
2: I don't know what he's talking about. I thought it was a religious thing.
3: Yeah, I mean, it's. I think it might be in the Bible. Is it in the Hedon? Or, you know, maybe one of our listeners can.
2: Yeah.
3: But then
2: I thought, and if you look about, there are places in the Caribbean, they were, hotels were called hedonism.
3: Yes.
2: Is that what they were, all inclusive? Anything goes.
3: Yes. Yes, exactly. I've never heard that in my life that they would call you that.
2: You're a hedonist, I'm sure.
3: I mean, not at all. I mean, no. Pretty much everybody in active addiction. Again, that reptilian brain's like pleasure.
2: Pleasure.
3: Let's
2: man.
3: Go for pleasure,
2: above
3: and that's
2: anything
3: it.
2: Else.
3: Avoid pain. Go for pleasure. And so you're caught in that hedonistic.
2: Yeah.
3: But I just can't believe that happened to you, because were you just taken back? Like, what does this mean? Get me a dictionary?
2: I was in the federal building at 6th and Market in Philadelphia, and they start interviewing me, and he says, you know, you're a hedonist. I don't know. I take it as a compliment.
0: Are you going to press charges?
2: Huh?
0: Are you going to press charges?
2: Yeah, right.
3: Thank you very much for the compliment. You know? I mean, it is crazy how you're not thinking.
2: Yeah.
3: I mean,
2: you know,
3: I remember getting my fingerprints taken and the cops saying to me, do you think you might have a problem? And I remember thinking, this guy is from outer space. Like, there is no problem going on right now. I don't know why this cop just said that.
2: Isn't that amazing?
3: Yes, it really is. And again, that reptilian brain caught with the confusion goes into a lot of defense mechanisms, right? And it uses that, like, denial, rationalization, justification. And there's a lot of mental confusion. That's why it's like somebody will come in and, like, they just don't see it, you know?
2: Right.
3: And
2: how do you break through that? I guess treatment, right?
3: Treatment?
2: If they're up to it, if they want to receive it, right? You must have patients that come in and then want, you know, they don't.
3: Yeah, and a lot of times, you know, they won't stick around, unfortunately, unless they have these people that don't really want it, unless they have external pressures pushing them.
2: Courts or whatever.
3: But, you know, once they get around other people that have the same problem, you know, and they're in a group with them and things like that, they start to identify, and there's almost a social thing that takes over, you know. And another way is somebody sometimes gets shocked out of it. And usually that's by pain. Something very painful happens
2: you
3: due
2: mean
3: to the
2: physically
3: addiction.
2: Physically or psychologically?
3: Both. You know, somebody, I remember I had one guy, he had two DUIs. He went out drinking earlier in the day. He came to group and he's like, I got my third DUI. And this guy was ready at that point.
2: Well, because you could do state time for that.
3: Yeah, he was ready. He was like, I will do whatever needs to be done at that point.
2: Myth number two. People with an addiction could stop if they wanted to. Does anybody out there believe that?
3: So, you know, it's one of those things where, you know, if the addiction, again, there's different levels of addiction, right? But if somebody is really past that, that is at that level, the problem is obsession's going to take over. Right. And again, withdrawal for some people, and the reptilian brain is just going to call the shot, you know, and they're going to go back. But, you know, there are cases where somebody just stops, you know, like they just stop. They go cold turkey and, you know, or.
2: Right.
3: You know.
2: So then I say, was that person actually an addict?
3: I mean, that's where you get the debate. And I look at it like, was drugs and alcohol causing a lot of problems in their life? And if it was causing a lot of problems in their life, the fact that they stopped is a great thing, even if we don't label them.
2: Absolutely.
3: Right.
2: Look, it goes into the thing where, you know, there's more than one way to do this. And, you know, people judge people. And so the idea of you can stop if you wanted to.
3: Maybe stop. I couldn't.
2: I couldn't.
3: Yeah. And the thing is then stay stopped. Right.
2: Stay stopped.
3: Stay stopped.
2: Yeah. What other kind of things do we hear, Mark? I mean, on the in the press, in the internet. How about the fact that addiction only affects certain types of people?
3: Yeah, and that's what you see. You see that, you know, addiction hits everybody. I mean, I've had everything from nun to lawyer to doctor. Absolutely. To every segment of society, you know, has gotten that. You know, so, I mean, there are, the crazy thing is, like, with alcohol, there is, I forget where it is, it's one of the Asian countries where they have an extremely low alcoholism rate.
2: Okay.
3: And they break out when they drink. There's like a genetic, like, reaction to it, you know, and there's a very low alcoholism rate. I mean, I'm sure they could get hooked on other stuff, though.
2: When I was in rehab at the Institute of the Pennsylvania Hospital, May of 82, there were some doctors in there. And then on the other side, my roommate was, I think I could say his name because it's probably not here, Joe the Gent, Gentilly. He was a mobster. He was my roommate.
3: Really?
2: An old guy. Yeah.
3: Joe. Were you scared?
2: No. They called him Joe the Gent. And so I'm just saying, there are no boundaries.
3: Oh, yeah.
2: Doctor, lawyer, Indian chief, man. Rich, poor, black, white, green, yellow, smart, stupid, everybody.
3: I would have slept with one eye open, Gary, if I had a mobster in that room. When Brad, what do you think?
2: Come on,
3: what would you think? Would you sleep with one eye open,
0: you'd have
3: TJ?
0: To watch his friends, man. Who's coming in?
3: I mean,
2: TJ, what about you?
4: Would I sleep with one eye open?
2: Yeah.
4: No.
2: You see, I looked at it as he's my security detail.
3: Oh, but I guess that's another way to look at it.
2: Well, I'm in a rehab, a drug rehab.
3: I mean, that's true. That is true.
4: Once you're friends with the guy, you really don't have to worry. Unless you cross him, then you have to worry. But if you didn't cross him, then, you know, you're in the good graces with the mob.
3: But I could see Gary crossing them and not realizing it.
2: What?
3: Absolutely. Somehow.
2: I weighed 87 pounds. I was 29 years old, and they did an IQ test, and it was something like 84. Something like that.
3: Thank God they did not do an IQ test on me. You know, I mean, I had a good IQ when I was younger, but I'm never taking one again. Ever.
2: You got a good brain. Listen, that's another thing. We are very fortunate. With all the stuff we did to ourselves, we still can think correctly.
3: I mean, somewhat correctly, sometimes. Right?
2: Oh, yeah.
3: Somewhat. I mean, it is amazing how you know, they talk about neuroplasticity with the brain and how the brain is able to come back.
2: Yeah.
3: I mean, it's amazing.
2: Let's do this. Can we take a break now? When we come back, let's read off some of our listeners who are watching us.
3: Sounds good.
2: Viewing our viewers, we'll be right back.
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2: Welcome back to Clean and Sober Radio. I'm Gary Hendler, along with my co-host Mark Sigmund. And we're just throwing stuff out about misconceptions and maybe some truths about addiction and recovery. And I just want to make mention, if you're listening to us and you want to watch us do the show right now, Friday at 3 o'clock Eastern Standard Time, go on Facebook to our Facebook page, Clean and Sober Radio, right now, and you can see what's going on in this studio. And I want to mention a couple of people that are watching right now. William Gilfuss is watching. I think he might be a welcome, Bill, or William,
3: welcome.
2: Whatever you like. Welcome to the show. Judge Christopher Maddox, have a great show and weekend from Drexel Hill, Pennsylvania. Lou Montana. Lou, what did you do this time on your motorcycle? He says he took an accident to be able to sit still long enough to catch the show. Okay, right. I've been busy lately. Glad to be here. Well, we're glad, but I heard you you hurt yourself again on your bike.
3: And by the way, this guy is the toughest guy I know. I mean, he gets back on the bike after all these accidents, you know?
2: Listen, he told us he had knees replaced and had no anesthesia.
3: That's true. He doesn't take any pain meds when he has these accidents, but he loves biking.
2: I know he does.
3: I mean, he really does.
2: Robert Brandis, greetings from Shanksville, Pennsylvania. Mimi Dorshoe, you know what she says?
3: I saw that.
2: That Mark and I are twins because we sort of have the same color shirts.
3: Not the first time.
2: Mimi, I hope we're doing great. Mike Burke from Media, Pennsylvania, on the beach in Ocean City, New Jersey. You know, why does he have to keep telling us that?
3: I think it's to rub it in. I mean, he's sitting on the beach, the water's in front of him, and he's just chilling down there. But actually, we've asked him to post where they're from, so.
2: I know. M8.
3: That's C. Ruger, I believe.
2: Oh, is that C?
3: Yes, he was MacGyver for a while, and now he's M8.
2: Well, he's also a motorcycle guy.
3: Is he?
2: Yes, he is. And he says hello, right, C? Nancy Minnick from Newtown Square, Pennsylvania. Interesting show. Thank you, Nancy. I was with Nancy yesterday.
3: Oh, yeah? How's she doing?
2: She's doing great. We're smoking cigars. She wasn't. I was smoking with her husband and another group of people.
3: You clarified she wasn't.
2: Nah.
3: She doesn't like cigars, I guess.
2: What woman
3: right?
2: does, huh?
3: There are a couple out there, I think, that like cigars.
2: Well, my wife doesn't. I can tell you that.
3: My wife doesn't either.
2: So who are these women?
3: You find them in back alleys. And God. In the shadiest part
4: huh?
3: of the...
4: I can't name any.
2: I can't name any either.
3: You got to go to these special shady spots.
2: That's right. Myth number 4, people with addiction are bad or morally flawed. Fact, obviously. Addiction has a biological basis. Substances may change to the brain that takes significant work and treatment to overcome. We know you're not a people say, I hate the addiction. I don't hate the person.
3: Yeah, and, you know, for anybody listening out there that's struggling with addiction, you know, for a lot of people, the guilt and shame is almost like they try to get clean, and that guilt and shame is so powerful.
2: Mm-hmm.
3: And you know, you got to get around other people that have struggled with this, and it'll help you. You know, meetings and getting around other people that struggle, because that's part of it. It feeds the whole cycle, the shame cycle. Because what do? When we're feeling uncomfortable, we go and use something.
2: Sure.
3: Right. And so the shame builds up and it makes it really hard to get clean because, you know, sometimes you get females that ended up, you know, doing things they would never do in recovery, you know, and, you know, if they didn't have an addiction problem, and they're so ashamed early yeah. on, you know, and
2: I can remember there were a couple when I first got sober, you know, it was very difficult. Maybe it still is for women to go into AA meetings or NA meetings
3: yeah.
2: because
3: yeah.
2: of the shame, as you just said.
3: Yeah.
2: And geez, I think we're probably past that now, hopefully.
3: It seems like it. I mean, one thing that came out of the opioid epidemic is there definitely seems to be a little bit more acceptance that, you know, this is the disease. So, yeah.
2: How about this one, Mark? Stigma doesn't affect people with an addiction. Fact, there is stigma associated with addiction. Duh. Stigma is the subtle or overt discrimination of people dealing with addiction. It can come from the misconceptions that people with addiction are morally flawed and dangerous. Examples of stigmatization language are addict, former addict, and habit, instead of language that could be used to show that a person with addiction is dealing with an illness, like person with substance use disorder, person in recovery, and drug addiction. So words, you know, they're harsh words. You're an addict. You have a habit. They're very accusatory.
3: It's funny you say that because I'm just so used to it, right?
2: Like, yeah, yeah.
3: You're just so used to it after a while in recovery, you know, using the word addict. But that's actually an interesting point, you know, a person in recovery, you know, but I don't know. I mean, it's kind of, it's tough because you also have somebody raise their hand and say, I'm an addict, and it's kind of admitting it. You know, that you have this because denial.
2: That's a good thing.
3: That's what I think. That's the other part of this, right?
2: Yeah.
3: I'm a person in recovery, but you might be, it's almost like you got to remind yourself that, you know, hey, I'm an addict.
2: You know, it's interesting in meetings when people, you know, share, a lot of people have a different way of identifying themselves.
3: They do.
2: You know, I'm a drug addict, alcoholic. I'm a person in recovery, a person, like it's third person. It's like, get away from me. You know, so it's I find it interesting how many people have different ways to announce who they are.
3: And I'm, you know, one thing that will get a reaction from the room is if somebody just says, hi, I'm Mark, and starts sharing, and they don't say I'm an addict or an alcoholic. And I don't know. I don't know why. I mean, I don't know if it's right, but people put them on the spot. They're like, who are you? Right. And have you seen that before?
2: Yes, I have.
3: That's the one. You can sometimes, I'm an alcoholic and an addict, some old timer in the room due to the traditions will be kind of shaking their head. But this, if you don't say, if you don't introduce yourself as an addict or alcoholic, it catches ears.
2: Yeah, there was one person, I won't say his name, but he would say, hi, I'm an addict by the name of. And his name.
3: Yeah.
2: So a lot of these people, like, it's sort of like third person. That's not really me. That's another guy. You know what I mean?
3: Could you imagine if you just raised your hand and said, hi, I'm a, and you just said some crazy thing, like not addict, like.
2: I'm a sexual predator.
3: I mean something.
2: I'm a mass murderer.
3: A mass murderer.
2: But I went to rehab and I'm good now.
3: You know, room.
2: It's.
3: People running out.
2: Myth. Addiction can't be treated. Well, that's not. Addiction is treatable, and the right treatment can be very effective. Most people who remain in treatment reduce their substance use and improve their overall functioning. Treatment includes several levels of care depending on the severity of the person's addiction and their specific needs. So what do you see in your practice, Mark? Not everybody is treatable, are they? Most are? What is it?
3: Most are. What I find is that, you know, when there's a really serious co-occurring disorder, mental health issue, along with the addiction, it's more complicated. But they get better too. And, you know, all the studies will show, you know, sometimes like you'll see relapses and things like that. But all in all, you'll see that they get, if they keep at it, they get better than they were. Right.
2: Yeah,
3: you know, they get better. And, you know, it's very, very effective. Like people get spooked because they're like, well, 90% of you will relapse when you leave and all this stuff. And all you got to do is go to one meeting or a couple meetings and you see all those people staying clean, right? Yeah. And there's the hope.
2: You know, I find that when people start throwing those numbers out, it's detrimental.
3: I agree.
2: It really is. Hey, if you want to call into the studio, our number is 610-632-8601. That's 610-632-8601. Let us know what your feelings are about all this kind of stuff. What do you got, Mark? Anything?
3: Well, you know, I it was a shame, and it's been, speaking of stigma, it's been going all over the news, is the former Dallas Cowboys quarterback Tony Romo got busted for a DUI this week. And if you're on social media, they have videos of him doing the field sobriety tests, and everybody's being very entertained by this. And, you know, it's a shame, right? I mean, he got busted for a DUI. You know, I mean, I even say that, and he's a Dallas Cowboy, you know what I mean? And I'm an Eagles fan, but it's a shame he got busted.
2: That's why the old timers say that this is not, you shouldn't announce about your sobriety and stuff, because especially as famous people, they announce it, they've been clean, everybody's like, oh, this is great, and then they go out. And then the other people say, you see, it doesn't work.
3: That's so true. And I got to tell you, though, Romo sort of got himself busted. I mean, according to body camera footage released earlier this week, Romo told deputies he had been coming from a golf course and he was on his way to visit grandma and grandpa. I mean, what's the first clue this guy has been drinking? Who says I'm visiting grandma and grandpa?
0: Did you see his mugshot by any chance?
3: I did not. That's pretty funny. And here we are laughing, right? But I did. You saw his mugshot? Is it bad?
0: It's so bad. Yeah. See,
2: you saw it?
0: Yeah. There's a bunch of memes about his mugshot, and some of the comments and the memes that they have are hilarious. I have to show you the mugshot once I pull it up.
3: Okay. But I mean, Andy tried to say he wasn't drinking, and he had red glassy eyes and an odor of intoxicating alcoholic beverage, and he took the field sobriety test, which, by the way, you're not supposed to do, is take the field sobriety test. All that does is give them ammunition, and you don't get penalized for not taking them.
2: You don't?
3: No. But if you refuse a breathalyzer at the station, you're going to get, penalized a year suspension or whatever. But the field sobriety tests, you do not have to take them. That's literally the cop's way of collecting evidence against you.
2: I hope it'd be nice if Zach Cooper was listening right now, our resident DUI
3: it really would.
2: Attorney. We'll see. I think people get intimidated and scared, and they do it.
3: Most people do. But again, they're going to be collecting evidence against you.
2: If you don't take that, I thought when they take you down to the station, they do a blood test on you.
3: Well, they may not have enough to even hold you, to take you to the station. And then people make the mistake where they think they're busted, but really you're not busted until the court finds you guilty. Again, they take the field sobriety test. And they're, by the way, I would fail a field sobriety test easily in sobriety. Easily.
2: You mean because you're clumsy?
3: I'm clumsy. I have injuries. When I took mine, they asked me to say the alphabet backwards from U to E. And
2: U? What about Z?
3: I don't know. It wasn't exact.
2: You see, Mark, and that's where the problem
3: here's
2: is.
3: Here's the thing. So
2: yeah.
3: Nobody can do that. And if you don't answer, nobody can do that. They take that as you failed the
2: test. You also know the condition? I read this a couple months in the New York Times. There's a condition that people have, some people in their bodies, they're totally sober, but their bodies give off the effect that they are drunk.
3: Yes. Yes. It's very rare.
2: But there's a guy that is facing prison time? Yeah.
3: And, it's a very, very rare condition. I forget what it's called, but you're absolutely correct, Gary.
2: Yes, I am. 610-632-8601. What's everybody sleeping today?
3: I know. And, I got to tell you, though, this is another sad story. A New Jersey man has been arrested after a 2-year-old boy overdosed on cocaine. This happened in Cape May, New Jersey. And Alexander Moles of Ringwood, New Jersey, has been charged with endangering the welfare of the child, possession of cocaine, drug paraphernalia. He was arrested July 24th. First, according to Cape May County prosecutors. And again, it's another innocent victim, right? Thank God the kid's okay.
2: Yeah, I hate hearing these stories.
3: I know. But, we tell them so people, if you're in addiction or, if you to be careful if you have toddlers around or kids around. I mean, if you're not clean yet, just make sure you're very careful.
2: Well, also, that might be an unrealistic request. But also, if you think that a neighbor is abusing their kids or whatever.
3: Oh, yeah.
2: I know it's a horrible, uncomfortable thing, but you really should say something.
3: Yeah, there was a story recently of a dog that overdosed on fentanyl where they're going along and I don't know if they found a baggie or something with their nose and they overdosed. I mean, this stuff is straight poison. I mean, this stuff is, it should be a weapon of mass destruction, really. I mean, this is, you know, you talk about anthrax and things like that. I mean, this is right up there.
4: Here's a question. What do you think of this one? Myth: detox is enough to recover.
3: So again, I don't classify everybody. You know, there are people that go to detox and they stay clean afterwards for the long term, right? But I'll tell you, in the vast majority, I mean, 99% of the times, like, they need further meetings and treatment.
4: Detox serves to manage withdrawal and prevent life-threatening complications that could come with it to prepare the person for treatment. Treatment, on the other hand, is the combination of therapeutic services such as psychotherapy, medication, and medical treatment that occur on an ongoing basis to promote recovery. So the detox gets you to a place where you can then start to receive treatment, right?
3: Yeah. And you're not going to die trying to stop alcohol or benzodiazepines or even opiates. Somebody can die of, not having enough fluids because they're having all these symptoms. So detox is basically safely getting you off this stuff. I get a lot of people that come in. Some of them have shakes going. And as soon as I'm seeing the shakes, I'm like, I don't think outpatient's the right move right now.
4: Right.
3: We need to get you medically detoxed. Because then another thing that people don't realize is when you're detoxing, your blood pressure can skyrocket. So people are like, I'm okay. And you take their blood pressure and it's through the roof. So it's really dangerous stuff, Gary.
4: Right. Okay. A couple more comments. You know what I mean?
3: Sure.
4: Dan Miller is watching.
3: Hello, Dan.
4: Brad's brother keeps watching this show. Barry keeps watching this show from Pittsburgh. Barry, we're glad you're watching. Mimi Dorshoe, Mark.
3: Yeah.
4: Now, I don't know if this is what this means, but she's very observant. How old was the person who brought in the candy?
3: So that's a great question.
4: I thought she meant...
3: She meant the...
4: Yeah, Brad got it. I thought she meant the licorice on the table.
3: Sorry,
4: Mimi.
3: Is
4: that what you thought?
3: She's talking about the... And for people that weren't listening to the show earlier, this happened in New Jersey. 13 children between the ages of 10 and 13 were sickened Thursday at a YMCA from edibles laced with psilocybin, magic mushrooms. All it says in the article, Mimi, is another camper had given out. So they were obviously between 10 and 13, but they didn't even do any identifying information, such as age.
4: Okay. Mike Shoemaker from the great state of Tennessee is watching.
3: I love Tennessee.
4: Michael was a neighbor of mine in Havertown, Pennsylvania, growing up.
3: I recognize that name too.
4: Yeah.
3: I'm not
4: right
3: sure from where. Maybe Mike can post it. I recognize that name. Was he in the Philly area for a while?
4: Well, he until probably after high school.
3: Okay, but I wasn't born yet at that point. Anything
4: How
3: recent?
4: How do you know that?
3: Gary. I mean, I know you. I'm the junior here.
4: TJ, how old are you?
3: Youngling.
0: 31.
4: How old are you?
0: 31.
4: You ain't the junior here. TJ is. You're middle-aged.
3: Oh,
0: I do have a similar story of what Mark said earlier about the 13 kids. So there was this girl in my school. She brought, quote unquote, mints to school. It turns out it was her sister's birth control.
4: Oh,
3: no.
0: Yeah. I didn't eat it because, like, I looked at it. I was like, this doesn't look right. And I threw it out. But everyone else got sick. And I was like the only one that didn't get sick.
4: You see, T.
3: I mean, I
0: was in third grade when that happened.
3: I didn't know you would get sick from birth control.
0: A couple people did. Yeah,
4: I'm sure it had. What's that stuff in there? Phenobarbital? No, I don't know what's in
3: it. It's hormones. Hormones, right?
4: Hormones.
3: Progesterone. No, I'm not sure. Let's not even go there.
4: I don't even
3: Let's
4: know.
3: Not even go there.
4: Well, thank goodness you didn't take it because...
3: he didn't get pregnant.
4: That's exactly right. Wait a minute. Let me see. Yeah, so Mike Shoemaker was a neighbor of mine. He's been living in Tennessee. A good guy. His father was a federal agent. I think it was ATF, alcohol, tobacco, and firearms. I thought he was so cool, man.
3: You know? Nice.
4: Yeah,
3: nice.
4: Good to hear from you, Mike. Yeah. Okay. Myth. Addiction medications don't help. Fact. Medications are often a central part of the effective addiction treatment. They can help to reduce cravings and in turn help people remain in treatment. And this is sort of a new phenomenon because when I went to rehab, you could have no medication in
3: you. Yeah. Yeah. And I got to tell you, the amount of deaths that we would have without, especially with the opioids, without some of these medications would be horrendous, right? You know, so medications, and they're really, you know, when you look at all the numbers and everything, they're extremely helpful in certain cases.
4: Right. Edison, when we come back, we'll continue this conversation. I'm not exactly sure what it is, but we'll continue it. And listen, if you need help, there's a number now, the Substance Abuse and Mental Health Hotline, 1-800-662-HELP. 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When we come back, you'll give the suicide number out, okay?
3: Yes.
4: We'll be back.
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2: Welcome back to Clean and Sober Radio. Just a quick clarification. Michael Shoemaker's in Chattanooga, Tennessee.
3: Yeah, he said that he left at the age of 18. So,
2: and his father was with the IRS, but I thought it was so cool that he carried a gun.
3: Really?
2: His father did. Oh, yeah.
3: Really? Yeah. Nice. Yeah. Nice. I wanted to throw out the suicide hotline, mental health hotline is 988. Again, you can call that number even if you're in a mental health crisis. I've talked to people that have used it. It's very, very helpful. So if you're sitting out there and you're having suicidal thoughts, even if you're not going to identify yourself, just call and talk to somebody. Get out of the isolation. Get out of your own head. Please do that, and you know, there is hope.
2: And as we all know, that mental illness and addiction do go hand in hand in some cases.
3: Absolutely, absolutely, Gary.
2: Yeah.
3: I got a good.
2: What do you got?
3: You know,
2: there?
3: Interestingly, I was reading an article on culture and alcoholism, and they were talking about how in different countries, different amounts of alcohol drinking is socially acceptable. And so the author was saying, really, what it comes down to is it's not even the amount as much as to pay attention to. And he gave these symptoms. And I thought it might be good to read this out in case somebody's out there and they're wondering whether they truly have an alcohol problem.
2: Yeah.
3: Biggest one that I see is having difficulty controlling drinking, right? I'm going to drink two beers tonight. And you know, you see this over and over again. And, you know, I'm going to drink this many and I'm not going to drive and then drive anyway. Drinking more than intended. Spending increased amounts of time obtaining or recovering from alcohol. Uh-huh. Continuing to drink despite relation problems due to it. Continuing to drink despite medical problems. Say somebody has diabetes and they're drinking, it's throwing off their sugars, or they have elevated liver enzymes, which, by the way, please get yours checked. Very important. Continuing to drink despite worsening depression or anxiety. And, you know, you see drinking will increase the depression and anxiety. Marijuana will, too, in the majority of cases, even though they say it not. Giving up important activities because of drinking. Drinking in dangerous situations. Developing a higher tolerance to alcohol and experiencing withdrawal symptoms. So there are things to keep an eye on if you're wondering, do I have a problem? And you can pretty much put that with any drug, you know, these different things. Is it causing problems in your life?
2: But do you think it's realistic that somebody in an addiction, let's say they read this list, do they poo-poo it? Or
3: most of the time.
2: Right?
3: Most of the time.
2: It can't be me. I'm not that bad.
3: Yeah.
2: Blah, blah, blah.
3: But you'll get some that are already contemplative. So there's pre-contemplation where somebody doesn't even think there's a chance they have a problem, and educating them is important. But you'll get some that are actually thinking about it, and this might grab their ear. You know, they're questioning whether they are or not.
2: Let me see something.
3: I got a good one.
2: Let's hear it.
3: So, well, it's not a good one. I mean, it's the co-founder at an addiction treatment company in Connecticut and his wife, a children's book author, each face charges in connection with the death of a man who authorities say overdosed at their home. Matthew Ecott, 45, and Courtney Gold, 41, of Burlington, have been charged in the death of a 37-year-old Curtis Alvord. Ecott, who touts himself as a former addict who co-founded Aware Recovery Care, was arrested by Connecticut State Police in June, charged with one count of first-degree manslaughter and tampering with physical evidence. His wife, Courtney Gold, was also arrested by the same agency on July 24th and charged with second-degree hindering prosecution. Basically, this guy relapsed in their house, or used in their house, and who overdosed, and they did not call 911 on purpose. Yep. They didn't want to get caught. And, you know, the one lady called her sister and told the story and said, don't call 911.
2: Were they the ones who delivered?
3: Yes.
2: Yeah.
3: Yep. And there was a deadly mixture of cocaine and fentanyl that led to his death. But they were so scared of getting caught that they covered it up.
2: Yeah. I get it.
3: Me too.
2: It's terrible, but I get it. You know, there's been a lot of cases. There's been several cases that I remember where people that were charged with delivery faced serious jail time.
3: Yeah, yeah, and you're seeing that more with the fentanyl. Yeah, I mean, you know, again, when you're, it's crazy because so many people die when you're a dealer dealing fentanyl. Mm-hmm. I mean, unbelievable.
2: Yeah, it certainly is. So, all right, look, now we're not, I get it. I think TJ thinks I'm going to wrap it up now. That's not going to happen. What is going on in your clean and sober life this weekend?
3: So I don't have a lot going on. I'm thinking I'm going to make a meeting at some point this weekend. I have dinner tomorrow night with a friend and my brothers. And other than that, I really don't have a lot going on this weekend. It's the first weekend in a while. Yeah. You know, how about you?
2: I'll go down to the shore.
3: Oh, that's right. Yeah, going to swim in the ocean.
2: I'm going at night Saturday night.
3: At night?
2: I'm going to take a boat.
3: Yeah, yeah.
2: Myself. And go out, I don't know, maybe not far, 15, 20 miles.
3: Go swimming.
2: And jump out.
3: Oh, my gosh. I would actually love to see.
2: It'll
3: like,
2: never, ever.
3: But just happen. To see your reaction if somebody actually pushed you in.
2: They can only push me in if I'm in a boat.
3: From a boat.
2: Yeah.
3: Ah!
2: Did I tell you this? I was on the beach last week. I saw a seagull with a shark
3: yep,
2: in its mouth.
3: Yep. They're around. They're actually heavily around right now from what I'm reading.
2: Yeah.
3: Big tiger shark was caught.
2: Yeah.
0: It's always during Shark Week too.
2: Yeah, that's right. That's right.
3: Hey, this is the time right now. We're going shark fishing August 15th. So I will definitely report.
2: Wait, what do you mean we? Who are you talking about?
3: I have two buddies going and I wanted to invite you on the air. Would you like to come shark fishing on August 15th out of Brigantine, New Jersey, Gary?
4: I'm trying to think, but nothing happens.
2: Right. Here's the answer.
3: I think I heard it.
2: You know why I wouldn't do it? For
3: why?
2: One reason. What if the boat sank?
3: It's true.
2: You got a hole in it.
3: Yeah.
2: It happens.
3: Yeah, but you're still not going to get attacked by a shark. I mean, it would be very rare around here, you know, if the boat sank. I'd be much more worried about floating out at sea and nobody finding you. That's the big thing. That's one of my biggest fears.
2: There was a movie about that.
3: Yeah.
2: Where it was an expedition and 12 couples jumped off the boat.
3: Yeah.
2: And the master, the captain of the boat, thought there was 11. So when 11 came back, he took off.
3: Yeah.
2: The two other, the husband and wife, they popped up. It was getting dark out. There was no boat in sight. Can you imagine?
3: Did they live?
2: No.
3: Well, that's the thing. It's like the ocean is so big that you could have, you know, them flying helicopters over and miss you.
2: Hey, listen, I don't want to miss these people real quick because we're ending the show. James Builder back from Ventnor, New Jersey. Enjoy the weekend. You too. Edmund Anthony the Fourth, Rick Mariano. We hope you're doing well. 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For Clean and Sober Radio, I'm Gary Hendler.
3: I'm Mark Sigmund.
2: And we thank you each and every week for giving the support that you give us, and we wish you all the best.
5: 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I hope we pass the audition.
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12: How can you measure the value of education-based athletics? Well, the value is in what makes it invaluable. That's because school sports aren't just about winning. They're about learning and growing. School sports aren't just about gaining trophies and accolades. They're about learning life lessons, bringing a whole community together, developing character and integrity, having coaches who mentor you and teammates who become lifelong friends. And you can't put a price on any of that. That's what makes education-based athletics invaluable. Of course, when you participate in school sports, you want to win and become a better athlete. But the purpose is...

0: I'm a 97.5 HD2, part of the Beasley Media Group, ready to help you move into the weekend, talking about all the news in the world of sports. Welcome back.
1: Oh.
0: If your goal was to stay away the whole time the Phillies played terrible baseball, you should leave again.
1: Yeah, well, you know, Vancouver is a lovely city. They don't have a baseball team unless you count minor league baseball. So, you know, it's amazing. Blue Jays are like the country's team now.
0: Well, and if you read the rumors, that's who we're going to trade with. So they might like the Phillies at that point then.
1: Look, there's only one guy I want from the Blue Jays, and no, they're not trading him. The entire country loves Ernie Clement.
0: Yes.
1: There's no way that they're trading. There's nobody else on that team that I want.
0: By the way, random fact that I saw this week. Did you realize that Vlad Guerrero has no home runs this season yet?
1: I did not know no home runs, but I know that he's having a disaster of a season, and I don't get it.
0: Not one.
1: Like, even if you're injured, if you're playing and you're as strong as he does, how do you not have one?
0: I have no idea. And it's August at this point. It's July 31st.
1: All right. So we start talking baseball first, because I'm itching to talk college football, because it's about to become August, and Congress has decided to end its session without dealing with college sports again.
0: We can go in any direction you want. Why don't you take it away? I will follow your lead.
1: So we have talked repeatedly and for a long time about the blank show that is college sports at this point. And there was the Protect College Sports Act that was supposedly gaining steam, thanks to the esteemed senators Ted Cruz, Maria Cantwell, and Eric Schmidt. But apparently it got nowhere.
0: It's not protecting.
1: No, they ended their session without dealing with it. And
0: Congress would never do that.
1: And part of the reason, I think, is because the two heavyweights, the Big Ten and the SEC, didn't exactly get behind it. So I'll just tell you briefly. There were a couple main provisions in this that could have helped. One was the antitrust exemption, which we all know from baseball, and which was one of the first topics I talked to you about on this show 10 years ago when it came to the NFL. The second was the NIL rules as far as caps, and then there was going to be the transfer and agent rules. The problem apparently is with the leagues is there, not the leagues, so the conferences, is that they want most of this, I believe, but they want more protections, because what's going to happen is if they have caps, you're going to have the same problems that which we'll talk about later with the MLB. And so they're concerned about lawsuits. And of course, they want to be able to do everything free of lawsuits.
0: It is harder to put the horses back in the barn when they've gotten out. And this is not second guessing. We have for over a decade now talked about the NCAA leading from behind and waiting until the problem was out of control to acknowledge the problem exists. And now you're depending on a Congress that can't agree when the sun should go up and down for daylight savings time to solve this complex problem that you've created.
1: We're not that show, but I would like to complain about daylight savings time. We could save that for our Festivus show.
0: Oh my goodness.
1: At that point, we'll be completely miserable.
0: You came back all fired up. Here I thought that you would be like calm and chill. You didn't have to watch the product on the baseball field. You missed all the stories about LeBron, which we'll get to. Mm-hmm. Though I'm sure they made it to Canada.
1: Yeah, I'm sure they made it to Canada through the sports network known as Jason.
0: Excuse me.
1: Yeah.
0: Your son as well. I do not.
1: Yeah, I assume you're saving that quote for later in the show.
0: So oh, that will come up. Jeff's son's reaction to the Sixers is exactly how I feel about every sports team, basically.
1: Yeah, but as we're getting in, people are itching for football at this point, which is amazing. Once it hits August, we're all ready for football season, and not the one that just ended with FIFA. Because we could talk about that all day too with FIFA.
0: I got questions on that too.
1: But I don't know what we do about college sports at this point, because we're entering another season where there is uncertainty. And I'm not advocating for what the answer is. I'm saying that there has to be an answer at this point, because without one, you have this continuing mess, which is not fair to student athletes.
0: Well, it's Stanford's players have an answer. They voted to unionize this week. The first ever chapter of the College Football Players Association to create a foundation for eventually union

0: surprising.
1: Well, but that there's nothing wrong with that. But that's another reason that the universities need some sort of protection.
0: 100%.
1: Because if you have a valid union, you now have a situation where you have to collectively bargain.
0: But again, college football is being brought along kicking and screaming. They are not doing college sports in general. I mean, look, the SEC and the Big Ten don't want to agree to it because it might impinge on their ability to do what they do. You know, the SEC keeps talking about whether
1: they dominate,
0: go away and do their own thing without everybody else. Meanwhile, the Big Ten Media Day, Cignetti is like taking shots at the SEC left and right.
1: And by the way, good for him. How long do we have to hear from the Paul Feinbaums of the world about how great the SEC is? And the fact is, the last three national champions in football are from the Big Ten.
0: Yeah.
1: So how do you continue to claim dominance when the last three have come from one conference that is not yours?
0: Well, and I mean, you look at dominance, look at dollars. Ohio State got $17 million a year this week for a jersey patch when the Big 12 sold their whole conference name for $20 million a year.
1: Your head exploded with that, didn't it?
0: It did. Because at the time, I told you the leverage that I thought the Big 12 had. You know, you talk about these schools. They have remote campuses in different countries. The brand that gets out there by having the association. And the Big 12 literally sold the name to their conference for the amount of money that JPMorgan Chase paid to be on Ohio State's at $17 million. And then a few hours later, oh, holy Notre Dame, we can't ever touch our jerseys, is now making $18 to $20 million a year for a SoFi jersey patch. For context, by the way, NBA jersey patches are about $10 million a year.
1: Yeah, I saw there was a story in The Athletic earlier this week valuing college football teams as if they were assets that you could sell.
0: And well, we're getting there.
1: Yeah, and they were in some instances over, and in other instances, close to $2 billion.
0: Yeah. Well, didn't you see, I think it was the UNLV basketball coach. They're having, like, Portland's having the fight out there. People are fighting. And he's like, well, just buy our basketball team. And everybody went nuts because is it a viral joke? Is it serious? You have private equity out there investing in leagues. And is that where we're going? They literally
1: exactly where we're going. Whether you like it or not, where it is going is private equity. I don't know how you can stop it. I mean, we'll get to FIFA in a little bit too, because they're trying the same thing. But I don't know whether it's right or wrong. Again, in my opinion, I don't think private equity is the answer.
0: I have serious concerns about that.
1: Yeah. And so what are your concerns?
0: Well, look, I mean, private equity has one goal, to make money. And that's not necessarily what universities are supposed to be about. And when push comes to shove, the dollars will mean that other things and other people will get cut. I think it'll just be an acceleration of what's already going on. And that's my fear, is that what's already going on, I don't think is the long-term solution. So here you have private equity that's going to come in, and they don't have any interest in developing players, developing people, universities, student athletes. They private equity has a job to make money for the people who invest with them.
1: And kudos to some schools like Michigan that held out. I mean, the Big Ten was ready to roll with private equity, and it was held out because Michigan and I believe a couple other schools said, no, let's slow roll this because
0: You guys are still having your own issues while you've been away.
1: Go ahead. You can talk about it. Well, I'm not going to shy away from it.
0: It's the Ward Manuel era seems to be over, and we haven't really had a chance to talk about it on the show. I know that you've been conflicted through the whole run of this Michigan success. You have spoken about it on the radio going back to the Harbaugh era. Yes, you enjoyed the titles. But you've been very vocal about what you saw as the state of the institution. Is that a good way to say it along the way?
1: I think it's more about control and taking responsibility. And, you know, Ward Manuel was a gracious guest on the show at one point and talked to us early on about the portal before the portal actually opened. But I think that you have to have responsibility from the top. It's the same thing that I said about Jim Harbaugh, where they said, well, Jim Harbaugh didn't really do anything. Well, look at the staff that he put together and look at the problems that came as a result of the staff that he put together. I think that if you're the athletic director, the buck stops with you. And the buck didn't stop with him on more than one occasion. The Jim Harbaugh era was littered with problems. He had assistant coaches, including Connor Stallions, including Matt Weiss.
0: It's not just Connor Stallions and Matt Weiss, though. Like, and you,
1: Sherrone Moore.
0: You have sent me a list.
1: Yeah.
0: And for our listeners, by the way, Jeff is a Michigan man. Nobody I know loves. I joke with him that all they have to do is put the block M on something and he will get it. He has created stickers to text me responses with the block M on it. But you have been very clear-eyed through this, that while you enjoy the success, you saw concerns and warning lights as this went on.
1: And it wasn't just the football team. There was a hockey coach that had to be removed during COVID for violations. You had the Juwan Howard era where he actually slapped another coach on the sideline. It was an embarrassment of problems that were also at the same time as there were so many successes, a national championship in football 3 years ago, a national championship in basketball this past year, a women's college basketball team that has built itself into a very good team close to a powerhouse. You have a hockey
0: powerhouse
1: team
0: that develops NHL players. I mean,
1: yeah, and this year may be the overwhelming favorite to win the Frozen Four. They got Landon DuPont, who is one of only 9 players ever to get this exception in juniors. But success isn't the most important thing. I know people sit there and will roll their eyes at it, but I think that it is a university still. And I think that you can accomplish your goals without closing your eyes or missing things. I'm not telling you that he purposely did anything wrong, but somebody has to take responsibility for it. And when you have this many problems, it was time. And it's time for different leadership and hopefully leadership that makes sure that the buck stops with him or her.
0: So he will be out at the end of the year. They have a settlement that, of course, has been criticized as well. Is it true that there is no physical report?
1: I don't know if there is no physical report. That's the contention. I cannot believe that they spent well over $10 million in an investigation from a law firm, and the law firm did no report except for the fact that by not doing a report, the report can't become public.
0: Well, and so I joked with you about that as somebody who has worked in government in a prior form of my life. There are a lot of times where things stay in draft or don't get put in writing just so they are not, you know, as a lawyer would say, discoverable in public records requests. I happen to think that that is bad for Michigan.
1: Well, I do too, because the whole point of this report was accountability.
0: If you're going to close the chapter, you have to actually write the words.
1: And it's public. So you are a public university accepting public funds. You have an obligation to the public, except for things that could lead to further lawsuits.
0: Yeah, you redact things that are personal information, but that doesn't mean you just don't create a record of what occurred.
1: It's more than that. It's not just a record of nothing. The whole point of this is accountability. And so the board is the of trustees is not allowing the university to, as you say, close the record.
0: You mean like the meeting
1: accountability?
0: You mean like the meeting that everybody logged on to watch where they didn't Nothing actually happened. Talk sports and then they just ended the meeting?
1: Yeah, it's trust me, there are a lot of us that are very frustrated by the way that this has gone down.
0: I would think so. And you know, I think it's a shame because I know how committed you are to university and I do see the conflict. You know, it's you want to enjoy the good, but you don't want to sacrifice what you believe in to get there. And you've been honest about that and upfront about that all along the way, that you were going and rooting for Michigan, but you weren't thrilled what Jim Harbaugh was doing. you weren't thrilled how Juwan Howard was acting. And for all the dumb things that we get wrong on the radio, there is a full record of you being consistent about this.
1: Yeah. And I'm not going to tell you that everything Ward's era will not just be about winning and these problems, because the coaches that ultimately he did get to replace the coaches that were problems
0: are great.
1: We're good. I mean, look, well, Sharon Moore was not that, and that should never have happened, period.
0: But did Sharon Moore happen to try and keep that team together? Like, they were trying to keep the Harbaugh legacy going, right?
1: Okay, well, there's 2 points to that. One, it didn't work.
0: No.
1: The team was not good. Second, it doesn't matter. The problems that he was having internally, that everybody said everybody knew about, if you believe those stories, should never have happened, period. If you lose recruits over that, go ahead and lose recruits. Because, you know, the other problem with Sharon Moore, and I don't want to get into a whole day of Sharon Moore, he didn't do basic things. So, yes, you won a couple games when Harbaugh was suspended. He didn't have a quarterback's coach for the number one player recruit coming out of high school. And you saw the results of it.
0: That was Tyquan Underwood, right?
1: Yeah. And so Kyle Whittingham comes in and he's squeaky clean, even though he once worked for Urban Meyer. He is squeaky clean. And he walked in and one of the first things he said is like, you know, the guy never had a quarterback coach. So Sharon Moore was levels of incompetent in addition to kind of making your skin crawl.
0: Wow.
1: And it should not have happened, but you now have Kyle Whittingham replacing him. You had May who replaced Howard. You have Nerano who replaced the other coach. You have people. He was able to find character people, but it took him time to find character people, and he didn't identify when character should have been an issue.
0: Why don't we leave that there? There'll be plenty of time to talk more Michigan. I don't know that we plan to start the show that way, but why not? Would you like to talk the Sixers, which you have not wanted to talk in years? Would you like to talk the Phillies, which definitely don't want to talk? Uh-huh. Would you like to talk the Eagles opening practice? I know you don't want to talk football yet, so it's going to be basketball or baseball. You choose, Jeff.
1: Let's do baseball first.
0: Anything to not talk.
1: Let's continue the pain.
0: Then we'll
1: end on what you will be a high note for you.
0: The post break slide continues. Swept by the Marlins, who entered on a 12 game losing streak. Their record after Wednesday is 57-52. Since the All-Star break, they're 3-9. In 6 of those 12 post break games, they've scored either 0 or 1 run. The offense has a 717 OPS and the pitching staff has a 4.53 ERA in that time. They are 12-27 versus teams currently in playoff position. Only the Royals have a worse record. And they still have 0 wins from the 5 spot in the rotation since May 18th. Jeff, I give you the Philadelphia Phillies.
1: What would be the 5 spot in the rotation?
0: Alan Rangel, Andrew Painter, whatever opener they start.
1: Openers. Yeah, but now there is no 5 spot.
0: Exactly. I mean,
1: there's a spot. There's no 5th starter.
0: They have 5 wins and 21 losses whenever their 5th starter takes the ball.
1: I have heard all the stories about how Dave Dombrowski is this and that and all these good things. The fact is, before the season started, we both sat there saying there was nothing.
0: What did I ask you? What was the... I sat on the radio and uncomfortably asked, look, Dave Dombrowski is a legend in baseball. I am a schmuck who has a microphone and says dumb things on the radio. But I asked you earnestly if constructing this team, and particularly with the Edgar Martinez, Alec Bohm comparison, that just made me lose my mind. But we saw the bullpen issues. We saw the lineup not changed. And I said to you, has Dave Dombrowski lost his fastball? And nothing that I have.
1: How did he have his fastball? What has he done that has been so great here?
0: Well, I don't necessarily think that what he is known for is what he's done here.
1: How long has Dombrowski been here? What year did he get here?
0: When he come here, 21, 22.
1: So he signed Trey Turner, right?
0: I think so.
1: Okay.
0: Well, you keep talking.
1: Trey Turner has 7 more years after this year. 7 more years. I think until his year 40.
0: Yes. And I have blown up your phone with his defense.
1: Yes.
0: Because sometimes it looks like my kids at Little League. And it's not just him. I don't want to single him out.
1: Who would you like to single out? You can't blame Ruben Amaro for this.
0: No, but I don't want to single out Turner because Turner's been terrible on defense, but he's not the only one.
1: Well, yeah, but that's on Dombrowski.
0: Well, it is. And that's
1: Dombrowski was hired in 2020.
0: But the reports I see is that they're considering extending him. What am I missing?
1: I don't know. Unless there's a chance that he's going to dismantle this and start a reorg, because I don't know how you do. You're star and face of the team. He's constantly battling with him now in the press. You have older players that you have to make a decision. Are we making one more run or are we not? And I will tell you, and I hope he proves me wrong, there is nothing you can do for this team that is going to fill all of the holes that exist.
0: That's been my concern.
1: You have virtually nothing in the minor leagues that is a tradable asset for a single or two star, all-star level players. Unless you're going to get rid of Gage Wood, which everybody says don't do it. You have your 17-year-old Renteria, who's doing very well. I think he's one of the best hitters in his league, but his league is very, very low.
0: He's 17.
1: Right. You have Painter who's not figuring it out in the minor leagues yet.
0: So if you're trading him, you're selling at the lowest point you could for him.
1: Right. You have Aiden Miller, who hasn't played at all this year because of a back injury, which we don't know how good or bad it is going forward. So what exactly are you trading for? And let's say they get Tarik Skubal. That solves nothing.
0: They're not getting characters.
1: I know, but that solves nothing because they keep scoring 0 or 1 run. So what's the difference if you get another starter? Because look how you have Wheeler and you have Sanchez, 2 of the best pitchers in Major League Baseball. If they have a bad day, what do you do? Because you have a bullpen that is putrid right now.
0: You probably turn off the phone the minute that they bring a bullpen arm in for me. You don't want to hear from me at all.
1: And by the way, you can do all these things. You're not beating the Dodgers. As currently constructed, the Dodgers are the best team in baseball, and they're probably about to get a lot better, including possibly getting Skubal.
0: And that's next with whatever's going on with Shohei's knee.
1: Huh?
0: And that's with whatever's going on with Shohei's knee.
1: Exactly. Because their system is loaded and they can continue to just throw prospects at the situation if that's what they want to do. You are not beating the Brewers. The Brewers are solid top to bottom. Their starters are solid. And you have maybe the best pitcher in baseball right now, Mizorowski. And their bullpen is incredible.
0: Well, and if you look at it, along with not hitting lefties, this team doesn't hit hard throwing pitchers. So Jacob Mizorowski is going to get up there and they're not going to know what to do. You talk about the team not scoring. They've scored 1 run or less in 26 games. That's the most in baseball. No team has ever scored 1 or fewer runs in a game 26 times before August and gone on to win the World Series.
1: And you have nothing in the minors right now.
0: By the way, one run not enough for you. They've also scored 2 runs in additional 13 games. So that's 39 out of 108 games.
1: So what do you do?
0: 36% of the games. What do I do? I am having the hard conversation with myself of, do I sell people, not buy? And I hate saying that.
1: But who do you sell?
0: That's the problem. Who wants Alec Bohm?
1: Nobody.
0: Who wants that?
1: Who wants Trey Turner?
0: Who wants Trey Turner?
1: I would even if you were going for the playoffs at this point, I would trade Trey Turner right now if you could get his salary off the books for the next 7 years.
0: Can we acknowledge that next season Trey Turner is not the starting shortstop?
1: No, you can't.
0: They have to move him to the outfield. He cannot play. You even see with the rumors of who they might get.
1: But he's not hitting well. Yeah. Well, and by the way, do you see what they're suggesting you have to give up to get Zach Nino? Why would you ever give that up?
0: And that's what
1: that includes
0: understand.
1: Gage Wood.
0: So you saw yesterday your boy Logan Ohapi gets traded to Texas with a reliever for a bag of balls.
1: Yeah.
0: Nothing here. And then Logan Ohapi gets DFA'd. So Jeff, there's the chance you can call him. Say, Logan, come home. Come on, buddy.
1: No, he still had options.
0: So he's in the minors for the Rangers.
1: He was injured this year.
0: Yeah.
1: So they're giving him a chance to play every day and hopefully be ready if they make a playoff run.
0: Did I send you a Rangers link for a Logan Ohapi jersey already?
1: You did. Did you send me a link?
0: I did send you a link because we still haven't found the special angel.
1: I don't know which one I like better, the dark blue or the powder blue.
0: Well, you're going to have to make some choices.
1: Yeah. So look, here's Trey Turner, by the way. This is what you have to look forward to for the next 7 years after this year. Every year for the next 7 years until he is 40 years old, $27,272,727.
0: That's a lot of money.
1: Every year.
0: And the production is not...
1: For a shortstop who is doing average at best this year.
0: And then on days when they do play better... Like yesterday, where you're up six, or Wednesday, where you're up 6-0. Well, all of a sudden the bullpen comes along, where Lizardo hits a rough spot. And let's look at the bullpen.
1: Other than Duran,
0: tied for the third worst ERA in the sport over the last month at 5.68. Their bullpen overall has a 4.59 ERA, and that's with Duran as the closer, who has a 2.04 ERA. I mean, you bring in... I don't understand why Seth Johnson keeps appearing in games.
1: I've told you from watching him in the minors, you cannot have him.
0: But they sent McFarland back down, and he's the guy that comes in high leverage situation.
1: He's your trade chip right now. They are so terrified that he might give up a home run in the majors, and he can just dominate in Double A, that they are just keeping him down there. And then on August 4th, the day after the trade deadline, if he's still here, he comes back up. That's
0: my prediction. By the way, I know that players have to play, but I have no idea how Mattingly manages this pitching staff. I have no idea why Jesus Luzardo pitched to Otto Lopez.
1: Why?
0: It was 6-4 in the seventh. It was the fourth time through the order. It was a righty on the lefty. It was the Marlins' best hitter. What are you doing?
1: What lefty would you like to bring in?
0: Well, and that's the problem.
1: No. But answer that question. What lefty do you have, let alone do you want to bring in?
0: I don't want to bring any of them in, but I knew that it wasn't going to go well with Lizardo.
1: Well, but it's not Mattingly's fault if he has nothing to cook with.
0: Well, and that, okay, so that's what Bryce said. And Mattingly said...
1: Yeah,
0: no.
1: But Bryce needs to be quiet.
0: Before
1: we talk about whether Bryce should be speaking up like this, do you know how much Bryce is making over the next 5 years annually?
0: A lot of money.
1: Less than Trey Turner.
0: Yes.
1: Less. He's only got 5 more years, and that's at $25 million.
0: It's
1: averaged out. It's 27, then goes.
0: Okay,
1: goes
0: so down. I'll ask you the but difficult.
1: No, let's go back to Bryce's comments.
0: Okay.
1: What good does it? So I get that players think like this. I don't get why he's saying it out loud. He's not going to pressure
0: about the elite stuff.
1: Okay, well, your ego needs to just be in check right now, because you're not going to motivate Dombrowski to do more by saying it out loud. Okay. That's not happening. Second, all you're doing is saying that your teammates, the guys in your locker room, you don't have confidence in. And he has every right not to have confidence in them based on the way they're playing. But the fact is, you don't say that out loud if you're the leader. And I don't know right now who the leader is in that locker room, because it's not him if he's saying that out loud. Schwarber is the quiet, silent leader, kind of like Chase Utley. But who's the vocal? Who's the Jimmy Rollins in this locker room?
0: There isn't one.
1: That's a problem.
0: And who put that team together that didn't have that?
1: Dombrowski.
0: Okay.
1: He's been here since 2000. This is his team.
0: Like, why am I supposed to believe he's this baseball genius when what I've seen here is not the genius that everybody loves? Like what he, other than trading for Duran and Bader at the deadline last year.
1: Yeah, Bader's got a problem.
0: Oh yeah. Well, that's
1: the scooter accident.
0: He drove his scooter into a fire truck, Jeff.
1: I don't understand it.
0: I mean,
1: back to the Phillies right now.
0: Yeah. I don't know where to turn with this franchise. And if you're staring down a season next year that might not happen, Ruben Amaro is out there saying, trade everything, go all in. And my thought is, for what?
1: So I believe, just to give Dombrowski credit, I believe he signed Wheeler.
0: And true.
1: And I'm pretty sure he brought in Schwarber.
0: True. And kept them. Yes. So, I mean, I don't want to say that his whole tenure is a failure. I mean,
1: no, but the last couple of years, it has not been good. And the problem is, and this might, you don't want to, if you don't want to blame it all on Dombrowski, you might want to blame it partly on Don Mattingly's son. Because I believe Preston Mattingly is in charge of the minor league system, and there's nothing there. So you're drafting. The one thing that remains good is your international staff. So,
0: well, and you sent me yesterday, there was a story in The Athletic about a Phillies pitcher who nobody has listed anywhere for anything. You sent me the top 70 list in baseball. The Phillies have nobody on it.
1: Zero.
0: You look in the farm system, and now all of a sudden, days before the trade deadline, here comes this guy that they found in Mexico, and he's...
1: Marquez is his name, by the way.
0: You and I covered the minors for years, so do we value young players too much? Like, if you look back at the guys that were traded, none of them have really been huge hits.
1: Just so you know, I'm looking at the current MLB top. Oh, by the way, Ramon Marquez is now number 4 in the Philly system.
0: That's a fast rise.
1: It is.
0: Now, what does that tell you? Is that tell you more about him or about the system?
1: I think it's a little of both, but McFarland is still 18th.
0: Which I don't understand. He can't buy an inning while Seth Johnson gets lit up like a Christmas tree every 18th. Time he comes out.
1: If he's 18th and throws 100 miles an hour, there must be some hole that they don't want to expose at this point. That's the only thing that makes any sense. If you look at their top, I know most people don't want us to go through this entire list, but you have Gage Wood 1, Miller 2, Francisco Renteria 3. He's the 17-year-old. Ramon Marquez 4. And then you get to Arun Escobar, who's not doing that well. Dante Mori, that although he had a good World Baseball Classic,
0: hasn't done anything, so he can't.
1: And he's been hurt for a while. Alario Farabis.
0: 2?
1: I don't know. Yep. And you can go through the list after that, and it's... It's not great. You have 13. You have Wenhui Pan. You wanted me to do that.
0: I just wanted you
1: to. Who I saw at the prospects.
0: Thank you for contributing to our Jeff Pronounces Player's Name segment. Good job.
1: He was not impressive at all.
0: No. And you saw him in person.
1: Yeah.
0: It's concerning. And I don't ever like to throw my hands up and give up. Like, I am the definition of insanity. I will keep watching and hoping something different happens. But I don't see it here. I just don't. And it's not... The thing that keeps bothering me is this team is exactly who we thought it was. Like, none of this is really surprising. You could play our show from February when they were going to spring training. And we said... They didn't change the lineup. Are they going to be able to hit? We didn't talk about the fifth starter because everybody was still excited about Painter. And we were hopeful that it would be an on-Nola year rather than an off-Nola year. Which, by the way, Nola hasn't been awful the last like 7 or 8 starts. It's just
1: he's been Aaron Nola.
0: He's been a fourth or a fifth starter.
1: Yeah, but again, you really want to go through
0: his contract.
1: You want to go through his contract too?
0: I mean, no, I don't. Him and Trey Turner are going to be having nice dinners together for a long time on Philly.
1: Yeah, you have Aaron Nola after this year, 4 more years, $24 million each year. Eesh. Wheeler's making $42 million, but he's only got 1 more year.
0: And we'll see
1: what are you doing after this? Yeah, I mean, that's the problem. Even if this year were amazing, overwhelming success, they win the World Series. That's great. It's going to hold you over for a long time because it's going to take these guys We are now at the 2011-2012 Phillies.
0: The window closed when Ryan
1: without the World
0: injured himself. And I keep wondering whether the window closed either in the Arizona series in 24 or Kirkring in 25.
1: By the way, I don't know if you've checked lately to on some of the former Phillies. Matt Strom gave up a walk-off grand slam
0: to Cody Clemens.
1: To Cody Clemens, who, by the way, has 19 home runs.
0: Do you know Cody Clemens and Babe Ruth are the only people who have hit the walk-off grand slam, pitched in a game, and hit three homers in a game?
1: No, I did not know that.
0: Yeah. Random Cody Clemens fact and stat that I saw.
1: Cody Clemens in the outfield would look pretty good right now.
0: He would, but he wouldn't
1: look great because he's another left-handed hitter. So
0: all we do is develop left-handed hitters. Yeah, that's all we do. I did want to ask you while you're away, before we get to the basketball, because we do have to leave time for that. Mm-hmm. You will have to talk basketball.
1: I tried to run out the clock.
0: I know. Baseball did an AI crackdown while you were away. iPads in the dugouts that were being used to basically anticipate trends on pitchers and things like that. Were you surprised by how extensive AI was coming from what was reported? And do you think it is a good move by baseball?
1: Well, I think there should be limits on this. I don't know how you're going to crack down on it. People can just go into the locker room and do these things. And so, okay. You do it before the game instead of during the game. I'm having a hard time having speaking. Come back from. Yeah, yeah. I'd like to thank the airlines for my 4 o'clock arrival. I don't see it as such a big deal, but I get it. I guess we've come a long way in the last couple of years from banging on garbage cans to AI telling us what pitches to swing at.
0: And that's sort of the pitch calling from the dugout. Seems to be at the center of it, that there were teams that they weren't authorized to speak publicly, but some teams input information from the ongoing game to improve the generative AI model's ability to anticipate the next pitch that would be thrown or to recommend what should be thrown. And so that seems to be one of the big reasons why there is this crackdown is that, you know, it's funny, you used to have like big binders and now you just plug the data into the machine and you say, what's the likelihood that they will throw X pitch next? And, you know, it's for an old school traditional guy like you, you must hate this.
1: No, this doesn't bother me so much. I mean,
0: I never know what bothers you anymore.
1: You still have to hit a baseball. I don't care if you know the. There are some guys, a few. If you tell them what pitch that it's going to hit, if it's a fastball, fine. You might actually hit a home run. For the most part, hitting a baseball is so hard. I don't know how. And you can guess wrong.
0: And speaking of hitting a baseball, I will give you this stat before we move on. Mm-hmm. As of July 31st. There are only 4 batters in all of Major League Baseball hitting above 301.
1: And by the way, Marsh is not one of them anymore.
0: Oh, has he fallen off?
1: Mm-hmm.
0: Well, now we have a full platoon going on in the Phillies outfield with all of them every day.
1: That I would not have done. That's the one thing I do not agree with Mattingly at this point. You do not have better options. You let Marsh hit through it. Don't put him in. It doesn't make sense to take that away from him at this point in this season, no matter what happens.
0: Too late. We're there.
1: Well, you got Derek Hill. He solves everything.
0: He's played well.
1: Yeah, he's played okay. He's not a solution to any problem.
0: Well, he may not be a solution, but he has played good baseball since coming here. So I'm not going to complain about
1: him. Stale gum in a dam that has a whole bunch of cracks in it.
0: I agree with you. I completely agree. And it's concerning. You know, you want to root for a team and it's just. All right. So tell me, how did you find out that LeBron James was a Philadelphia 76er, Jeff? You were all the way on the other side of the country, not even in the country.
1: I think it was you. It was either you or the notifications don't go off when you go to Canada. I mean, they don't go away. So. Somebody sent it to me. Oh, actually, I think it was one of my partners who sent it to me. And then you came second. You actually were not first.
0: I didn't think I was first because I wasn't bothering you while you were away.
1: Yeah, it was one of my law partners who did.
0: So
1: he gets credit.
0: Our old stat guy, mm-hmm. your son, gave you a text message after the trade.
1: Go ahead. What was
0: I it? Hate that the Sixers make me believe it's possible for them to win.
1: It might have been the single greatest quote in sports in this city that I have ever heard. Has nothing to do with my relation to him. It was just, I could not stop laughing, because has anything been more true for you than that statement?
0: No, every one of my teams, I hate that they, like, I try to go out and they pull me back in mm-hmm. every time. Like, I know I am a rational person and I irrationally root for teams that I know will cause me pain.
1: I just don't know. Look, if you on paper, they are the best team in the league this upcoming season. They are not the best Sixers team ever.
0: That's a big statement.
1: And by the way, everybody slow your roll, because I got tons of texts that said this is the best Sixers team on paper ever. And it is not.
0: The 83.
1: Moses team. Malone and Dr. J and Andrew Toney and Mo Cheeks and that entire roster is, and even if the Sixers win this year, will continue to be the best team on paper and in reality that the Sixers ever had for one season. But you have this team and there is only one basketball. If everybody can, and I believe LeBron actually can put his ego in check because of
0: and
1: what
0: he
1: this
0: did
1: means
0: it last
1: to him.
0: Year with Luka and Austin Reeves. He
1: Correct.
0: Was facilitator more than, now full transparency, mm-hmm. you've never really been the LeBron
1: I am not a fan.
0: Trained guy.
1: Yeah.
0: But for where this team was at the end of last season to where they are at the start of this season
1: is incredible
0: looking team.
1: Yeah.
0: And
1: by the way, the biggest move was none of the people that will actually shoot a basketball. It was getting rid of Daryl Morey.
0: Absolutely. None of this happens if Gansey isn't the GM and Morey.
1: We have spent years watching Daryl Morey do one thing, trade or try to get again, James Harden. That was his entire mission from the time he got here, was to get Harden. And then when he got Harden, figure out how to get rid of Harden. And he probably wanted Harden back had he stayed long enough. And so getting rid of him and not having to deal with his nonsense was the best move that they had made. How they've been able to pull this off, I don't know. I just wonder whether or not, you know, you got the star, Jaylen Brown, from the Celtics. I don't know how they pulled that off.
0: They're still losing their minds over.
1: But I don't know how Jaylen Brown fits into this, considering he won an NBA championship a couple of years ago and said this past season
0: was the
1: when
0: best
1: Jason Tatum was not playing that this was the most fun he had, or this was his best season. I can't remember exactly the quote. When you didn't win, which means what he cares most about is getting the basketball the most.
0: Lots of mouths to feed.
1: How would Joel Embiid, and by the way, Joel Embiid better not shoot a single three-pointer this year. He better be in the block the entire time, because you now have LeBron James and Joel Embiid to grab rebounds. You have LeBron to shoot. You have Maxey to shoot. You have Vijay Edgecombe to shoot. Where's Jaylen Brown fitting into this? In a way that he is not going to be your Adre Brown of the Sixers.
0: Well, I'm not going to go into it thinking that they won't fit. But Nick Nurse has a job to make them fit and to not make people feel like they're not getting the ball. I have a question for you. Who gets the final shot of the game? Maxey, Brown, LeBron, or Embiid?
1: Whoever is open. That's the beauty of this, is that you now have four guys that are legitimate options if they're in the right spot. And that's why I tell you this all hinges not only on Embiid's health, but it also hinges on whether or not Embiid can be a more traditional center. That requires him to not only be healthy, but to be fit. Because the thing that we have constantly noticed about him is that he does not run the length of the court most of the time. He runs from top of the key to top of the key, 3-point line to 3-point line. That's not where he needs to be to win a championship.
0: The thing I like as much as the big names in the starting lineup is it finally feels like we have a GM who recognizes that the 5 starters will have to sit down and take a break every once in a while. And you do need to have people on a bench that aren't just sitting on chairs. I mean, you know,
1: Who is their bench? Who do you trust on the bench this year? Do you disagree with me, by the way, that this is not the best starting lineup?
0: So, you know, I'm bad at this. I am very bad at comparisons for eras. And I was 4 years old with that 83 team. So I don't know.
1: Oh, I'm not asking you to compare the 83 team. I'm talking about comparing them to the rest of the league this upcoming season, because you have 4.
0: They have the biggest
1: all-stars.
0: Names, but are they the best team? I don't know. They have the biggest
1: on paper
0: starting name.
1: I'm just giving you the on paper. If you look at the starting 5 of every team in this league,
0: they're up there.
1: Who's
0: San Antonio, Oklahoma City. I mean, those are the teams. Denver.
1: Oklahoma City is a great team. They are not loaded with stars. They have SGA and a bunch of other great complementary pieces. I'm talking about paper stars. You have all-star in Embiid, former, in James, in Maxey, in Brown, and you had a rookie of the year candidate in Edgecombe.
0: Well, and then you have now on the bench, you have KCP, who took the buyout. You have Wade, who came here, who knows his role in plays. You have the rookie that was drafted in Filon. So you're starting to go 8-9 deep with not just guys on the bench, but guys that fill specific roles. KCP, 3-and-D guy. Wade apparently does the dirty work, goes in there and gets rebounds. So, you know, I think ultimately the biggest weakness right now is the backup center position. Like, you have to have an insurance policy if Embiid is not healthy. And I don't know that Dembona and Ariel Hakpoti are the answer to that. But, you know, you get an Anthony Simons on the bench. I love Kyle Lowry, but he never came in the game. Now you've got guys who can come off the bench, who can spell your guys, who, and I'll be really curious actually what Nurse does, whether he sometimes has like VJ run the second unit or something like that, where he staggers the guys so that they do get a little more rest when they're playing. They do stay a little fresher.
1: By the way, I did a little research myself before this show started.
0: Oh, you do research.
1: Yeah. So I have a question for you. I
0: don't take questions.
1: Do the Sixers only have the 13th highest salary in the league this year?
0: Well, yeah, they're right up against the apron. That was why
1: unbelievable with this team that somehow that this general manager was able to pull this off.
0: Are players making more money in NIL than LeBron James is getting paid to play this year.
1: Yeah, well, let's hope that there is not a salary cap circumvention case to be made years.
0: Oh, you mean
1: now.
0: The ongoing Kawhi thing that apparently now won't end until next year?
1: The Raptors, I don't know why that Raptors went down this road. I get that he was there when they won their championship and made it miserable for us. But at this point in his career, he is broken down. He's a miserable guy from all accounts. Well, what's the point in bringing him back? And you have this investigation hanging over your heads.
0: I wouldn't have done it. I would have gone in a different direction, but.
1: And what was to stop Unk from deciding that he was going to ask for some of these deals once he got to Toronto? It makes no sense.
0: If you watch Pablo Torre, now he's looking at the Rhode Island soccer team that apparently Kawhi got investment money in. Like, I don't know how common these deals are. I'm blissfully naive, but apparently there's a lot of there on the Kawhi stuff. And, you know, Silver had said, oh, it'll be done before the start of the season. Now, apparently, that's not the case. So what do you do if you're Toronto, who traded for him? Like, where does Kawhi play right now?
1: Well, first of all, if you're Toronto, you just say thanks, but no thanks. This is not worth it.
0: Can you do that? Can you just walk away now?
1: Yeah, I don't think the deal is done because the league wouldn't approve it, right?
0: Is that okay?
1: I'm not sure if the league
0: I thought the trade was made and then there were like questions raised.
1: I don't think it's done.
0: Okay.
1: Why don't we just check with Pablo Torre? And by the way, why do they need more than a year to figure this out? He figured it all out.
0: I have asked you this all along. You know, again, having worked in government, I have seen investigations, and government investigations generally would move slow. I have seen government investigations that move faster than what the NBA is doing with Kawhi. And what they really want to do probably is not have the story come out because it's not a pretty story.
1: It is baffling to me.
0: Meanwhile, competing for bad headlines is the Blazers owner, who doesn't want to pay any public money for his, you know, thinks that the public should fund everything for the makeover of the center.
1: And what if they don't? Where is he going?
0: Well, and that's the thing. The NBA does not want to move a franchise. They want new franchises. They want.
1: Is Seattle confirmed yet?
0: I don't think it's confirmed yet.
1: What's the holdup?
0: I don't know.
1: How do they not have a team?
0: But they want a new franchise fee of $6 to $8 billion. They don't want Portland to move there and Tom Dundon to get the benefit of it because he's an a-hole about
1: it. Although it does make sense. I mean, you're in that same region of the country. But yeah, you don't want that to happen. But other than Seattle, what market is there for another team? Nashville?
0: Nashville, Vegas are the ones that get talked about. Vegas is going to end up with a team because everybody wants to be in Vegas. So, like, the same reason Vegas has a football team.
1: Well, maybe you can have
0: Vegas is a hockey team.
1: Maybe you can have Paige Beckers put down a bet on it.
0: Oh, we'll get there in one sec. We have a couple minutes left. But Vegas is, as a hockey team, their fan base is awesome. So
1: it is very good. And
0: like, it's one of the better
1: to see how their football team is now that they have a quarterback.
0: Yeah. So I'm not going to just write Vegas off because Vegas can be a party. Mm-hmm. And like Vegas is one of the places I would love to go see a hockey game because it just looks so cool. And
1: that's just because of the atmosphere. You still got to go to Vegas.
0: Well, but the team is still awesome there. So you mentioned,
1: obviously I won't be on the ads for come to Vegas.
0: You will not. You mentioned Paige Buchers. We have 3 minutes left. We talk a lot on this show about gambling. The NBA, the WNBA talk a lot about gambling. Don't gamble. We'll suspend you. It's bad. While we run ads for gambling. So this week, the WNBA...
1: Don't gamble. Sponsored by...
0: So-and-so is being indicted. Sponsored by FanDuel. That's basically what happens. You run right to the ads, or the lines are running at the bottom of the screen while you're covering the gambling stuff. And so I don't know how it got posted. Having been a digital guy, I have no idea how you got approval to put this out. But the WNBA deleted a video on its social media account that showed Paige Buchers and Angel Reese discussing a $400 bet between a game at All-Star Weekend. The WNBA responded, while the social media post was intended to be lighthearted, we're aware that league policies prohibiting betting on games and receive training in reinforcing those. We recognize the post missed the mark and removed it shortly after. Jeff, how did this happen?
1: I don't know. Look, it's not a lot of money. We don't need to make a big deal out of it, but it just shows a lack of common sense. Like, why? What is your need to put on social media that you need to bet another player? Like, really? What's the point?
0: I don't think that.
1: Is there anything more to be said? Like there are some things in life that are just like, why?
0: No, but my question is, why can't the WNBA get out of its own way?
1: Well, I don't blame the WNBA for this. This one is two players that should know better, and for some reason,
0: but the WNBA put it out.
1: Yeah,
0: so you have to give them blame.
1: If you want to give them some blame, that's fine.
0: I mean, they decided to own it. They decided to share it and think it was cool. But there's, you know, you have issues with players. You have players saying the commissioner isn't doing enough about the way that they're treated and the racist statements. It just seems that this WNBA season, after they got through the new contract, mm-hmm. there's a lot of other issues that are boiling to the surface that have either been there, but are just kind of becoming a little larger. And I'm not sure, you know, maybe it's that there's just more of a spotlight on the league. They have their Sunday games, more highlights on women's sports, but for a league that wants to build a brand and a reputation, it just seems like they kind of keep stepping on some rakes.
1: Well, I think that's leadership. I think that there has been issues with the WNBA leadership for a while. They're trying to get them straightened out, and hopefully they do, because they have a very good product with great players, and it deserves more recognition and more eyes on it than it gets.
0: Well, I am going to give you a final thought. As you are back, you will get the last word on the show this week.
1: Congratulations to the FIFA president for once again stepping in a pile of bleep.
0: We can leave it for next week
1: because it's not going to go away. But as a preview for next week, congratulations for screwing up a World Cup the future.
0: Maybe he's out. That would be good.
1: Thanks. No, they already threw somebody else under the bus.
0: Oh, I'm sure. Somebody else will get it. Thanks so much for joining us this week. Make sure to join us next Friday night to help you start weekend in style. Have a great one. We'll talk to you next week. Bye-bye.
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0: Philly, and that's
1: from Ballykinwood.
0: From Ballykinwood. I'm Miles Levy, the now taciturn host of the show, along with my professor, Tony Kasser.
1: Aren't we here to tell each other why we're wrong?
0: All the time. Dead all right. The time. So yeah. We're starting. He's right. Technically, we are in Ballykinwood for all those people that love to hear this stuff. But Mike Troiano.
2: Hey.
0: Hey, and Pat Colburn.
3: Howdy.
0: Hey, everyone came. Two Drink Pat is here. We are here. Everyone's giving everybody a hard time. We haven't even started the show. Welcome to our show. We are here mostly to talk about cars, but also to give each other a hard time. It's a beautiful day out there. It was a low humidity day.
3: Mm-hmm. I was enjoying great driving weather.
0: Perfect windows down driving weather.
3: Top down.
0: Yeah, yeah. Well, yeah. If you got a top, drop it.
3: Yep.
0: Right? That's words to live by. We are going to talk about cars. We probably won't talk about Range Rovers as much as we did last week. Let's sum up. We were talking about Range Rovers last week. To sum up, we have two Range Rovers. We're making them into one.
1: And the week before.
2: Yeah.
0: We have two Range Rovers. They're being made into one. That was what was new over last week, was that there was just two being made into one. How is that going? Just if you could sum up.
2: Good. Let's move along.
0: Okay. Yeah. Next thing. So we are going to talk about some other cars and stuff. We want to talk about Service House of Precision. We were having some interesting stuff about car sales, though, and I did actually want to talk about this a little bit because it was about passion and how you are dealing with mostly, especially with the cars that we deal with. We're not really dealing with logical purpose, logical sales.
2: Not always.
0: We're not specializing in a really good lease deal on a Prius. Mm-hmm. That's not really our target audience. Mm-hmm. And so, without getting into what car it was, you had an interesting situation with somebody that was trying to get a car, and it's uncomfortable from our side too, because if somebody really wants something but the money's not coming through, there's always kind of a sticky situation. So I wanted to hand it right off to Mike Troiano because he's a good guy, and he didn't feel
3: it's a good story.
0: He didn't feel great, even though this is a facts not feelings business. But it still doesn't feel great when you're kind of having to go back and forth. So, yeah, did you want to take that one over?
2: Yeah, we had an interesting scenario that I think was probably a first for all of us. Maybe not you, Tony. You've been in this a lot longer than I have.
1: Yeah, I've been in that position before.
2: We typically bring a car to market. We'll put up a vehicle in the sale price, and we'll get a lead on the car, and we'll interact with somebody. And they're not always from the area. So, we're sensitive to people that want to have a pre-purchase inspection or want to come see the car, etc. But we had somebody who called us from New York, wanted the car, didn't need to have a PPI in the car, just said they wanted it, and they wanted to place a reservation on the car and gave us $1,000 to hold the car.
0: Okay.
2: So we took that, and usually the understanding is that there's about a 3 to 5 day process that we give people to final fund the car.
0: Sure.
2: And we're happy, since we're a storage and collection management company, that do some holding for the vehicle should they need that. And some of it's logistics, right? We're waiting for a truck to pick it up and move it to where it needs to go.
0: Stuff that you don't have that much control over.
2: Right. So we take a deposit. We get some mediocre communication back and forth about I'm trying to either be a cash buyer or I might just finance this. So they ask about financing, which we have a solution on our website to click through to apply for financing for some of these cars.
0: Right.
2: So the gentleman then kind of drags around for a couple of days and says he's trying to get some documents to the financing company for underwriting. And then it came back that he was just going to be a cash buyer. And then it was, I'm going to be there next week. So now we're out like almost 2 weeks.
0: And logistics keep changing.
2: Yeah, that was changing.
3: Communication wasn't the best either.
2: No, and we're getting leads on the car because it's still up. It's not sold.
1: The day we took the deposit on it, you had someone come in to look at it.
2: I had a client and friend of mine who wanted to come buy the car, and I said, I'm sorry you drove here. I just took a deposit on the car. So the gentleman, we're 2 weeks in. He's like, I'm going to be there Friday. We're supposed to get the wired money. I'm like, great, we can do Friday. He calls me Friday at 4 o'clock. He's like, it's not here. Maybe it'll show up in the next hour. I'm like, this is not how it works. Our wiring money is within a couple hours. Mm-hmm. Then it's maybe it'll show up Saturday. We don't get wires on Saturdays. So we agree to do Monday, which was a couple days ago. Monday comes, and he's like, well, there was a clerical error at the bank, and he's like, I'll be there tomorrow. Mm-hmm. And then it turned into, I'm liquidating an IRA. I'll be there Friday. So now we're getting more leads on the car. And he said, look, I need to keep going with this car, and I'll hold the Friday appointment for you. But if somebody shows up between now and then, I'm going to act on it.
0: Right.
2: And not out of disrespect to you, but just, I need to move the unit.
0: This is business, not personal.
2: And technically, Pat, we're at week three. We're almost at week three here. So sure enough, the guy comes in, buys the car, and I call the gentleman back and I said, listen, I have to undo the deal. I'm going to send you back your deposit. I don't want to hold your money. Mm-hmm.

0: You know, I'm sorry it didn't work out. And the father was irate. You know, he's like, I really thought you were a man of your word and everything you told me that we were going to do this. And I said, listen.
1: That's the thing.
2: That's where it I feels like they're turning a knife.
0: It turned in, yeah. He's like, we had a conversation. We were going to come Friday. Anything I said before that doesn't count. I'm like, wait a minute. I don't know you from anything.
2: Right.
0: You don't know me from anything. Where this is a trust fall process for both of us. Mm-hmm. And I've been filled with hopes and dreams, right? For
2: all of us,
0: for
2: get
0: like
2: it.
0: 3 weeks.
2: We all get that, but.
0: So we're really trying to be respectful because I understand the other person wants to buy the car. He was there first, but it's just dragging for forever to actually complete the transaction.
2: Right.
0: And then I get somebody who comes up and he's just like, look, I'll take the car. Here's my money and I'll buy it. This is also a vehicle that we were consigning. So I'm representing another person who wants
2: who's waiting
0: the car
2: for money.
0: Sold and is entrusting us to do the best possible job for him to transact that.
2: So it's
0: deal.
2: Even another level on top of just a car and inventory.
0: Yeah. So, you know, representing the customer, I'm trying to hold a reputation for Kasser Motor Group. And we're car nuts. I get it. We're trying to make sure we're helping people get what
2: totally
0: they want.
2: Totally sympathetic.
1: Mike, listening to you on the phone yesterday, round of applause for you because they were not making it difficult. It was such a longer conversation than it needed to be.
0: Yeah.
1: It ended and the father just seemed...
0: He was just
1: being great.
3: And here's the thing. We're a boutique dealership. If this was a real dealership, and not a real dealership, but you know what I mean. if we had multiple salespeople and you were keeping that car with just a deposit on and stopping other salespeople from earning a living
2: not happening.
3: By selling it, that wouldn't happen. No. You have a couple days. And also dealers want to get paid by the end of the month. They have their bills to pay. A million reasons why you don't wait this long to get paid on a car.
1: That's not how it works.
3: Yes, I've had it. I've had a guy that I had to order a car for 3 times because every time the car came in, he disappeared.
2: Right.
3: And
2: right,
3: so finally, on the third time, we got paid up front.
2: Fair enough. Fair enough.
0: Yeah.
2: And then
0: it's challenging. You're dealing with, you know, buying something sight unseen. It's a used car. It's a specialty interest vehicle. It's not like we're lining up a bunch of Honda Accords out front. We're like, if you don't want it, don't worry. The next guy's just going to show up tomorrow and buy it.
2: Right.
0: So there's just patience and consideration, but there's also time wasting and... you know, people who just can't.
3: And I think most of us know, like, if we're going to buy a car, we either know how we're going to pay for it or we are figuring it out right away. Like, we want that car. Here's a deposit, and I'm going right to the bank and figuring this out.
2: Right.
0: Yep.
2: Right. So that's what I like to point out. And that's the thing. Like Pat just said, Mike exercised a lot of patience and restraint and made sure he didn't meet the guy's engine. When the guy started making it like a personal thing where he was saying it was whether or not you were a man of your word, it's really important not to do that. I mean, but that's like a life lesson. Like, don't, if someone's angry and you know they're angry, don't meet them at that.
0: He was a personal, you know, it was a personal attacking. He had made it about a woman doing the job for the financing and how can you know, trust a woman to do a man's job. And it became a sexist thing. I'm like, listen, dude, like we're not seeing eye to eye here on this.
1: I think he ended the conversation with, I didn't even want the car.
0: Yeah, he's like, I don't even
3: It was a pair of sneakers on layaway. This is like you have a expensive car sitting there, and a 20-year-old car, whatever this is, and you don't want anything happening to it that's going to end up costing you money.
2: Right.
3: In the meantime, whether it's a dead battery or someone bumps it, you need to get these things.
2: All
3: out of
2: those,
3: your hands.
2: All those different things that enter into the equation are true. And that's why, like, the Audi RS4 story for me was, and I think it's a perfect adjunct to what you were just talking about. Mm-hmm. Because I'm in the business. So granted, I understand that I'm going to be a little more understanding, but I had not made a decision. So I wasn't telling anybody, hold this car. Right. It was just that once it had been there for a while, then I started looking at that. And sure enough, the funny thing is the morning that I finally knew I could do the money, that's when I went to put a deposit on it, but that was too late.
0: Mm-hmm.
2: And so you do have people that don't understand. They were like, oh, weren't you mad at your guys? I'm like, no, I can't.
1: I was going to say, you actually have a brain, Miles, and you can understand the situation.
2: We know I'm smarter than the average bear, so that's part of it. But most of it also is that I understand that I'm not going to put anybody, whether they're friends or another business person, in a position where they have to trust that I'm going to get it done because what if something falls apart? So until money's in hand, I didn't say anything. The minute I did was like, it was like 20 minutes too late or however long it was for that guy. And I won't lie. I still like, I'm looking at our RS4s and I go, yeah, I missed the one that I would have liked.
0: Mm-hmm.
2: But that's not on you guys. That's not on anybody because that's just the way the timing worked out.
0: Yeah.
2: And so you don't, I was hurt, but then I don't lash out because I'm like, that's not anybody's fault. That's just the way it goes.
3: Yeah. And there's other dealers that don't take deposits at all. And there's the ones that do, you know, we tell people, look, we're only taking deposit if you are serious.
2: Right.
3: Not if you have to go see if you can get financing or
2: that's a different
3: talk to your spouse about it. Like, no, we're locking it in. We're taking it off the market.
2: Yeah, that's it. So, and it is also easier for us in a certain way because this isn't somebody just looking for, usually, just for reliable transportation. They're looking for something that's a little more interesting. So it's like, you know, look, this is either something that you can get or it's something that you can't.
3: Mm-hmm. Yeah.
2: And so it's not a judgment, you know.
3: And lots of times dealers are paying daily interest on these cars in their inventory.
2: That's the other thing.
3: So if we were waiting 2 weeks for this,
2: it's costing money.
3: Hundreds of dollars.
2: Yes.
0: Yeah.
2: Yes. So,
3: it's
2: not anything you should take personally, but we totally understand when you think, especially when you're looking for rare older stuff or just whatever it is, and you found the perfect spec and you can't do it. It sucks, but try not to take somebody's head off.
1: Yeah, and like, this is a very hard car to find, too. It's, a 1 year only car in possibly the best color combo. Like, I was obsessed with this car.
2: It was
1: dark blue over a cream interior with this.
0: Yeah, stunning color combination.
1: I don't know what the wood is in it, but it's a nice light grain wood. It's a phenomenally looking car. So I can get why they wanted to do it.
0: Yeah.
1: But this industry, I feel like, is filled with a lot of time wasters in some ways.
0: We don't make money off of holding deposits. You know, that's not where we make our revenue, is to take people's money and hold their deposits. And we gave this guy his money back,
2: right?
0: You know, which we probably could have argued that, you know, you took 3 weeks. We didn't show it to anybody else for 3 weeks. And
1: you probably
0: spent
1: however many hours dealing with
2: that
1: him.
2: Legitimately covers your cost for holding the car that long if you didn't have another buyer.
0: Right. And like I said, we're not in the business for holding $1,000. And it doesn't sit well for anybody.
3: No, if he called us and said, you know what, I don't want the car, then you hold the deposit.
2: Mm-hmm.
3: If he says, look, and if you legitimately know that he tried every avenue for financing and couldn't get it, then you work something out.
2: Mm-hmm. Right, right.
3: But yeah, in this case, just give it back and move on.
2: This is passionate stuff, man.
0: Yeah.
2: I get that sense of loss. As I sit here, I'm wondering, what is that sprint blue Audi RS4 doing today instead of me?
0: Right.
2: I was the right one for, all that kind of stuff. Just like an ex-girlfriend or something like that. But you're dealing with passion, right?
0: Yeah.
2: So any of these businesses where you're dealing with people where it's not strictly a logical thing, you're going to have to deal with this a little bit. And because cars are an emotional buy. I mean, even a Mini is a perfect example of that. That's it's an affordable car, but that's still more of a emotional choice than a logical one because it's, you know, there's plenty of plain cars that size.
3: Yeah.
2: You know, that's the size you could buy. If all you cared about was getting a small car, you could get a Nissan Versa and get everything you're getting out of the Mini Cooper, but that's not what it's about.
3: I imagine this goes on a lot more. Look, I've dealt with this plenty throughout my career, but I'd imagine it goes on a lot more in the high-end boutique world of whether it's handbags or watches or anything.
2: Sure,
3: people put
2: layaway
3: a deposit
2: stuff
3: on something and say, oh, I'll be back for that Rolex Daytona, and they don't come back.
2: Mm-hmm.
3: And then they get mad that you sold it because you can't get another one.
2: Right.
3: I'm sure those guys deal with it a lot more than we do.
2: Yeah. It's the nature of the beast when you're dealing with people that are, and it's sometimes that I want, people can get a little bit blinkered on their what it is they can actually do versus what they can't do. And maybe there's some aspiration involved in that. So there's all these things where you don't want to be like, I'm not judging you. I'm not saying this, you're not deserving of this. It's just right now, that's just not going to work out. And that's fun.
0: Yeah. We get a lot of calls and people who don't know this process. So we try to make that informative for them. So when they call up and say, hey, I want this car and, you know, how do I hold it? This is how we hold it. And this is our intentions that you're going to buy it. Like, you know, I don't want to take your money and you not follow through for some reason. So either have funding lined up or have this all taken care of ahead of time. And a lot of times these older cars, people want a third party opinion about them.
2: Sure.
0: They want a pre-purchase inspection. So that conversation is made too, that the car will go to X shop by X date and it needs to be satisfied by this time frame.
2: Sure.
0: And then we will adjust the price accordingly. Like if there's something crazy, we'll work a deal out.
2: Right.
0: But, you know, if it needs washer fluid, we'll probably give you that anyway. But, you know, we're not going to nickel and dime each other to death to make a deal happen.
2: There you go.
0: So we're trying to be informative for the customer, too, because we know what it's like to be on the other side.
2: So fair enough. I felt that needed to be addressed because it affects everybody's happiness when they feel like something, you know, didn't work out the way you wanted and didn't work out the way we wanted.
0: Mm-hmm.
2: But that's important to know that.
1: Yeah,
2: so
1: we always want to make the sale and keep everyone happy.
2: Well, if you can. So there you go. So moving on, that was kind of the important thing I thought we were going to talk about. So now we've still got some interesting cars for sale, and then I wanted to talk, you know, we're getting one up on Monterey. So I've been looking at stuff at, like, for Mecum, RM Sotheby's, there's a bunch of cool cars. What else do we have? We still have the Bronco Raptor, the Braptor, as they say.
1: Raptor.
0: Yep. Yeah, that's still up there. Pat and I just made a video on that one.
1: I was going to say, that video just went live a little bit ago.
0: We're hoping to drum up some activity on that one and get that thing moving.
2: My boy Tim, he was like, who's the muscled out guy?
0: He's like, size matters.
2: Yeah. I was like, he looks like he would drive a Raptor, doesn't he? He's like the right guy for that. But it's a really nice car, and you did a great job, I thought, of explaining all the different stuff. I think you're great at that stuff.
0: Thank you. Yeah,
2: so it was cool to kind of see that those videos
1: Mikey
2: are really
1: T is
2: cool.
1: Mikey T's a natural on video. Yeah.
2: But are you filming those, Pat? Is that the little behind the
0: Pat's
2: scenes?
0: Pat's doing all the production on it. It's great.
2: Those things are clean.
1: So Mike, really clean.
3: My kids asked me last night, like, Mike's so smooth. Like, how does he remember, like, what to say? And, like, you know, I'm like, there's a lot of takes.
2: Yeah.
3: You saw the blooper reel.
0: We'll come up with a blooper reel. And there's plenty I don't know that I'm, like, learning in real time and, like, rehearsing and, like, saying it back. And
1: it's a lot of, like, so how should we word this? But this say this?
2: Pat is an excellent director and editor. You know, that's
0: great.
2: Part of the magic is cutting it together so that it looks.
3: You guys should roll. You should put credits in there, like produced by Pat Colburn, written by Mike Troiano and Pat Colburn, directed by Pat Colburn,
2: editing to drink Pat. Yeah. You know, have a whole separate
3: filmed on location at KMG.
2: But I mean, these days you got to be good at doing that, and I think I just like it because it really does kind of feel like I know you guys, so it really feels like you guys, so I dig it.
1: That's what we're going for too. We want, you know, people to see kind of behind the scenes or make it more personable other than just clicking on an Instagram or Facebook page. And
3: I have a hard time watching it when it's complete because I hear Pat editing it for hours.
2: So you don't.
3: And I keep hearing, especially like the first line over and over and over while I'm there working with her. And then once I see it and like you have to let it play for Instagram and stuff, I'm like, all right, I just gotta let it play.
0: Like, I'm
3: listen to it
0: again. I know.
2: Imagine what it'd be like editing a movie now, you know? Well, it's like they gotta put together like 20 hours of film.
0: Car video set to a song. I hear the song now, I'm like, oh, that's a you know, that's a Ford Bronco. I'm
2: like, like any of this stuff, I just like as long as you're honest in yourself, those things always work out. That's always from my background, that's always the important thing. I'll have to show you guys a video later. There's some older dude selling cars out in Ohio. He's got like jeans, a blazer on, and he just listening to him talk, you're on. I'm like, oh God, you're not supposed to be in front of the camera. You really, really shouldn't be in front of the camera. I don't care if you own the joint. Somebody was afraid to tell you this isn't good.
3: Right? You're sharing it. You're talking about it. You're sharing it. So now we're going to see his car.
2: But I'm I'm purposely not bringing it up because I don't want to embarrass the guy. I don't like, it's just like, I don't want to have to tell someone no.
1: On our phones later today.
2: So, yeah.
3: All right. So I'm going off script a little bit here.
2: And
3: here's a question and we can bring it back after the break.
2: Cool.
3: We have 2 minutes until break.
2: Sure.
3: All right. Let's just lead into the break with this. What's your favorite car commercial ever?
2: Okay. That's a good one.
0: You want me to answer it now or in the break?
3: You can answer now. We have 2 minutes.
0: My favorite car commercial ever.
3: It's going to be different for Pat because we obviously go back a little bit further when people actually watch TV.
1: When commercials are more than just crypto, AI, and weight loss pills.
3: Yeah.
1: Yeah.
2: And an influencer just working something into one of her TikTok videos.
1: That's basically
3: I know mine.
2: Okay. I know. I've got two.
0: I'm thinking
2: but
0: of
2: it's
0: like
2: easy.
0: The BMW M5 when Madonna was in the back seat.
2: Those longer videos.
3: There was the good BMW one that had the wagon with the dog was about to get in the back seat, and then the dog ran back inside and got his helmet.
0: Yeah,
3: and came back out.
0: Yeah,
3: because when the car accelerates, the dog goes flying back.
2: Yeah,
3: in the
2: wagon. That was good.
3: So that was like a good 30-second spot.
0: Was that Guy Ritchie directing?
3: Guy Ritchie did the Madonna one.
2: Who's still doing film stuff? So. I want to hold us to others. Do you have one, Shane? Because we'll go into break and then we'll go to yours because I want more time with yours than the 1 minute we've got.
4: Dodge Challenger, George Washington commercial.
2: Oh, the revolutionary commercials where the revolutionary soldiers are all driving Dodges. That was a really, really fun one. I give you that. Well, on that, I do. That's the
3: thing. Wait, which one did he say?
2: The Dodge where George Washington was driving like a Dodge Challenger through a field. Okay, and it was like it was.
3: That actually just made me think of a second, not one for a car, but a car-related commercial.
2: Which we will get to. We are at the break, and that's the thing. I want to give Tony time because I think this is a really good one. So we'll come back to you with this after this commercial break.
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2: Yeah, yeah, yeah. Motor Crew live on WWDB AM. Philadelphia-ish, Balakinwood for certain, right, Professor Tony?
3: Yep.
2: We are back. We're
3: from One Bala Plaza.
2: One Bala Plaza. Legendary building, actually, for a lot of the radio stations. Yep. I remember the first album I ever won. I won't even say what it was because it was way back in the day, but I had to come here. I think it was WISP. I had to pick up my album. They punch a hole in the album so because it's obviously a promo album. You're not allowed to resell it or anything like that. Mm. But anyway.
3: I'm not buying an album with a hole in it.
2: Well, I got it for free. Yeah, right. There we go. Right. So we were in the break, and Tony had called an audible, which I thought was a really good one, just about car commercials that we've all liked. And there were a couple. You said you had a couple, and then Mike had made you think of another one. So go ahead, Tony. What do you have to say?
3: So, yeah, going on the actual commercials, the Hummer H2 commercial with The Who playing Happy Jack.
2: Oh,
3: in it. I forgot about that one.
2: That is a good one.
3: That was a cool – and the kid was making a he was making a soapbox derby car.
2: That was
3: or something.
2: Commercial. Yeah. Yeah, that was a lot of fun.
3: And then, yeah, as he got older, he like was taking the Hummer down the hills. That was a cool one.
2: A very cool one. Okay. That's good. There was another one, or do you want someone else?
3: A non-car commercial, but it was actually a commercial for Auto Trader that I just remembered when Shane brought this up. It had Bo and Luke Duke in the General Lee, and they decided they needed a new car. And they're like running from the police, and Luke's getting on the app. Oh, I just went to Auto Trader, and you know they find a new charger.
2: Okay,
3: that thing can go again.
2: Nice.
3: I think it was a Super Bowl commercial, but yeah, it was like one of those like high production commercials.
2: Yeah, yeah. I like the high concept. I love that stuff. All right,
1: The commercial that I picked, I haven't even seen on the TV, but I saw it on like a reel or whatever. And it's a 997 commercial of a kid in a classroom, and he sees a 997 drive by, a Porsche 911 drive by.
3: I know the one you mean.
2: I can't remember that one.
1: The kid gets out of class, and he hops on his bike, and he bikes over to the nearest Porsche dealership, and he's just, like, drooling at this car in the showroom. And I forget what the salesman said to him, but the kid was like, I'll be back one day. And then it fast forward, and the dude was driving a 911.
2: Okay, fair enough.
3: We had a lot of good ones at Mini.
2: Yeah. Mini launched.
3: Crispin Porter was their ad agency, and there were Crispin Porter's two big accounts right at that time was Burger King, and that was all the commercials with the King that were like getting a little freaky. The King's like waking up in bed with you.
2: Right.
3: But they had a lot of good ones with the Mini there, and I think the memorable one, the one that I liked the most was the Mini. Guy puts a soda in his like cup holder in the Mini, and he's driving through San Francisco, and he goes down Lombard Street.
2: Oh, and the Mini, twisty, really twisty, yeah.
3: And then he opens up the soda can at the red light, and you just see all the windows get soda everywhere.
2: Wow.
0: They were great with their marketing.
3: Yeah.
0: Mini really had some good campaigning.
1: The Christmas Mercedes commercials.
0: Those were really good.
1: There was like an SL commercial. It was a bunch of generations of red SLs, and Santa Claus was there.
0: Yeah, I remember those. They were great.
2: I mean, I've got a couple. They're both, it's funny, they both start with V because I thought Volvo commercials and then
1: surprise,
2: Volkswagen.
1: Surprise, surprise.
2: But they had one in particular when I was younger than you, where they were always comparing a Volvo turbo wagon to a Porsche 944 and saying how the Porsche, the Volvo was faster. Porsche got annoyed and came back with a 944 turbo and was like, well, despite any silly claims to the contrary, this car will run rings around the wagon. So they were both playing a little bit of a game, but that was fun. I thought Volkswagen had some of the best commercials ever, though. So, first of all...
3: Not the da-da-da.
4: commercial.
2: Not with Michael J. Fox. Yeah. They had one where I just love it was two guys at a tree, and the guy kept on poking a tree saying it's stuck, and all of a sudden the Mark IV GTI just falls out of the tree. You have right. no idea. It was a Volkswagen commercial, and then, of course, I was like, oh, they had to break that car, which it turned out it had.
7: Yeah.
2: But then all the ones with Peter Stormare, the great actor, where he was like, we're going to unpimp the auto.
7: Yeah.
2: And so I thought all those were hilarious, where they would show cars that were overdone and they would like destroy them. And so he's funny. I'm not even going to bother trying to like imitate him. But do you remember those at all?
0: A little bit.
2: Yeah. Well, maybe we'll put those up because I thought they were incredible. I had one kind of hot, very German looking woman who was kind of saying it looks like it's shocking and all sorts of stuff to this poor guy whose car was terrible. So those are the ones that I liked.
7: It's funny. We all just named commercials when they were about the actual car.
2: Yes. Too.
7: And instead, they started getting away from that. And they were about, like, there's commercials where you would just see people or just a family, and they'd never even show the car.
2: Right.
7: you know?
2: So, yeah.
0: This is like the MTV analogy. Yeah. They don't actually play any music anymore.
7: Right.
2: So, you had brought up the Guy Ritchie stuff. Were there any other commercials that really stuck out for
0: Not
2: you?
0: Not really, because I go into like the Budweiser ads after this. the Budweiser Clydesdale horses.
2: Right.
0: What was the like the whole what's up thinking?
2: Yeah. Those guys, that guy was great for a long time.
0: Nothing.
7: Well, you know, the whole we could talk about the Guy Ritchie Madonna BMW ad and all the ones they did with that Hire series. Mm-hmm. There was 10 or 12 altogether.
2: Bunch of each
7: by a different director.
2: John Frankenheimer, John Woo, Guy Ritchie.
7: And some serious people were in them.
2: That was a real good
7: James
2: ideas.
7: Brown was in one.
0: Yeah.
7: You know, which was a good one too. Mm-hmm. I forget who what the main actor was.
2: I'm forgetting some of the actors, but
7: Clive Davis.
2: Clive, not Clive Davis.
7: Clive Owen.
2: Owen. He was the driver through all of them. And then so the John Frankenheimer was the director who did all those great movies like Ronin and all these great car movies. And then he had Clive Owen. So visually
7: there were hidden messages in them too.
2: Right.
7: So if you paid attention and you, for example, called the phone number that maybe they showed on screen. They may have shown a piece of paper that was handed to the kidnapper and had a phone number on it. Well, you should call that phone number.
2: That was great.
7: So my friend did and started following the clues. And that led us going to New York City one night.
2: Oh, wow. Go ahead.
7: To find these clues. And it was like, meet on this corner at this time, whatever.
2: Really?
7: And so we're like, all right, might be nothing. Might be something. We got nothing better to do. Let's check it out. So we go to New York City and we show up at the corner this time. And sitting on the corner was the 7 series from the first film of The Hire.
2: Really?
7: And bullet holes in it and everything. Sitting there on the corner.
2: I had no idea that they did this.
7: Yeah, there was a guy like hidden like a couple stores down in like a trench coat. And eventually we talked to him and they handed out the DVDs of the whole series there. And they're like, honestly, we didn't know if anyone was going to show up or not, but this is what we do for marketing. And about 20 people showed up on the corner. He's like, I don't know. Let's go get something to eat on BMW. So we went to a restaurant. And, you know, talked to him and but got to see the car and stuff. And
2: I cannot believe this is the first
7: BMW
2: time.
7: Took us all out to eat.
2: They did the whole like guerrilla marketing campaign, and you're just getting around to telling us this now? That's hilarious.
0: That's really cool. God. Maybe we should do a little Easter egg hunt with our cars for sale.
2: There, okay.
0: We'll give you a pin drop and where to go and show up, and maybe you get something out of this.
7: Yeah.
2: Okay, we got to start figuring that out. All right, guys, he just did his first pitch. We're all getting more Hollywood. This is getting great. Well, that was a good one. So speaking of commercials, let's do a little quick commercial for our service House of Precision, also known as SHOP. You guys said there was some interesting stuff going in there, right, Patrick?
1: There always is.
2: Yeah, what's going on this week besides people, you know, everyone's always ready to kill each other. Like,
7: well, this was a G-Wagon week.
1: It was a big G-Wagon week.
2: Do tell.
1: There's 4 different ones all
7: We have 4 different ones with different projects going on. 2 of them are having the same project. 2 of them are getting new brake pads. As G-Wagons do, they weigh a million pounds.
2: Yep, sure.
1: We have a G320 in the shop right now, getting a whole bunch of really neat things done.
2: Not an American market vehicle then, right?
7: No, we're adding air conditioning to
1: putting
7: that one.
1: Vintage air in it.
2: Vintage air.
7: CarPlay, and we're going to do some running boards.
2: Okay. Vintage air. That's interesting. Vintage air is known primarily for what they do with older domestic cars, where you can really integrate stuff. But so they have something that's appropriate for the G-Wagon.
7: They didn't have an actual kit. You have to piece it together out of their kits. But we've been working with them, and we have it pieced together, and it should be on its way.
2: Is that electric, or how does that? How does the air conditioning compressor itself work? I mean, not to get too deep.
7: I don't know which one we ended up ordering for this one. All I did was place the order. Our technicians were working with Vintage Air on what would work for it.
2: Fair enough.
7: We'll find out. We'll keep you posted on that.
2: Very interesting. Okay.
7: And then we have another one that's heading to Alaska.
1: This is a fun project.
7: Just for a ride, more or less.
2: Is he driving the like Transcontinental Highway or something like that? Yep. Oh, I'm so jealous.
7: The Alcan.
1: And what do you think you need when you're going up there?
2: Bear spray.
1: Correct.
7: And then, not if you're in a G-Wagon.
2: I'd still be equipped with that stuff. But really, really good. I mean, the road's rough. You need maybe a taller suspension, some really good tires, and extra tires for sure. So what else is he going to, what's he doing to it?
1: Need to be able to see. You can't hit a moose.
2: Uh-huh. That's
1: so
2: true.
1: So we're attaching all sorts, we're basically rigging up all sorts of lights on that car so you can see miles ahead of you.
7: Even though he's going next month, isn't it 24 hours of sunlight in Alaska right now?
2: Well, right, we're just past their period where it's the light. Just
7: but it's
2: like
7: not dark, dark. Yet.
2: Not at all.
7: Yeah.
2: Not at all. I think there might be maybe 3 or 4 hours of actual darkness, so yeah. I mean, that's just something I always wanted to do. I always wanted to start from Seattle and just run that highway all through Canada all the way up to
1: Alaska. G-Wagon seems like a pretty good fit. Well,
2: solid choice.
7: He's starting in Philadelphia and running all the way up.
2: Oh, is there Lord, out here? Even that even makes me tired, and I like a long trip. That is a lot of driving. And he's going to leave in August or September?
7: August.
0: Is he driving back as well, or is he having the car shipped back?
7: I think he's driving back.
2: That's what he thinks now. That's what he thinks at the end of it. Yeah. I mean, that is one of those places. Look, you know, I always say, when I'm in the middle of nowhere, New Mexico, it's kind of remote. This is a whole different level of remote. And exactly, if something goes wrong with that, I mean, there's a lot of truckers that go up and down that road.
7: Yeah.
2: So I've actually done a little bit of digging into this because I thought about doing it. But if you're out there, you're out there. And you really are better off staying in the vehicle if it decides not to work.
7: That's not the one that's frozen, right, that you can only do in the wintertime.
2: Correct. It's not.
7: Right.
2: It's
7: this
2: not.
7: You can do.
2: It's just really, it's washboard. There's paved sections. There's a lot of unpaved sections. And it's just because of the amount of trucks that do it, that road can be, even in something that's got a decent suspension, it's getting rattled to death for pretty much the entire trip.
0: We'll have some work when it returns.
7: Oh, I'm sure.
2: There's no
7: way
2: we're
7: going to have some paint work.
2: Paint work, stone chips. Yeah, I mean, the whole front end's going to get blasted. That's not easy on a car. I was talking about doing it with a friend that had an older VW Atlas of all things, where, like, I don't care what happens to it afterwards. Just get it kind of ready
7: to
2: go.
7: That's probably a comfortable car to do it in.
2: I think it would be. But then he was absolutely like, we're going to leave. We'll sell it in Alaska. I don't care. We know some people up there. They're like, whatever's left of it, they can take it. I'm not going to want to drive it back.
7: Right.
2: So G-Wagon, I mean, that's going to be fun. Mm-hmm. So I want to see that rig. Will he let us throw pictures of that on the... I would love that.
0: Yeah.
2: So,
0: cool.
2: I mean, I'm always talking, where would you guys want to go? He's even going farther than I'd really want to do it. I'd start from the West Coast. I ain't starting from
1: Alaska. Is definitely a dream place that I want to go to, but
2: it's gorgeous.
1: I don't know about driving out there.
7: Yeah, I say I want to do that drive, but I think I'd be okay.
2: Just flying?
7: Yeah, starting at the southern point, which is Anchorage, down around there, and then heading up.
2: I agree. Just rent something there and then just drive around Alaska.
7: Yeah, fly around. I mean, everyone that I've talked to that has visited Alaska, they're like, it's beautiful for 5 minutes and then the scenery stays the same. So you're traveling, or I've talked to people that have done the Alaskan cruise and they're like, it's great to sit out there and look at it, but then it doesn't change.
2: Driving
7: 18
2: hours,
7: you're looking at the same thing.
2: That's basically an endurance race or an endurance test.
7: It's like driving through Pennsylvania.
2: Right. But it's also like
7: 10 times in a row.
2: Right. But it's just like for the people, it's like climbing to the top of Mount Everest. I mean, you want to say you did it, but that doesn't mean it's going to be fun necessarily.
0: Would you want to be in this Mercedes doing it? Because you just said you drove the G63 here and you don't like it.
7: No, it wouldn't be my first choice.
2: You drove a G63 here?
7: Yeah.
2: Okay. And I mean,
1: one that we just finished doing brakes
7: We've
1: on.
7: We've talked about this before.
2: They're fine.
7: It's a German Jeep.
2: Yeah. I mean, they're fine. I mean, I don't hate them.
7: That's it. Yeah. They're fine.
0: But it's not something you want to be in for a long period of time.
7: No.
2: Not a road trip vehicle?
7: No.
2: Not really? I mean, I've never driven one for more than like 20 minutes. So,
0: Even though it really is a safari vehicle, right? That's its roots.
7: It is. And it's great, I guess, that you've got massaging seats and a compliant suspension, but no, there's other cars that are way more comfortable eating up the mileage.
2: They really are really well set up to be off-road. road.
7: Yeah.
2: So, I mean, you know, you can put a lot of nice luxury appointments in it and put some all season.
7: But if they're
2: tires
7: set up to be off road, they need to be set up for off road.
2: But that's the
7: they
2: thing.
7: Need to have 15 inch wheels with a lot of rubber around them, not 20 or 22s in chrome.
2: Yeah, well, that's what's crazy. Now they have their professional pack where after all this time where they're doing all these different models that are great for the street, now they actually have one that costs more than any of the other G550s where it's like actually made to go off-road.
7: It's because every manufacturer has gotten into building their trucks with an off-road package. You can get a Honda Pilot in the off-road package.
2: The Wilderness packages. No, I know.
7: Yeah.
2: I actually wanted to bring that up to you. And I might as well bring it up now real quickly. Both Audi and BMW had considered G-Wagon competitors.
7: Mm-hmm.
2: Apparently,
7: BMW talked about it forever.
2: But then the thing is, BMW just recently announced that they had done some development and then decided no. So they're actually axing their G-Wagon competitor. Audi, on the other hand, is still exploring the possibility of having a true G-Wagon competitor, which I find that very interesting.
7: I think Audi's better suited to do it just historically than BMW.
2: Quattro history and stuff like that, so it makes more sense in the overall scheme of things.
7: Yeah.
2: I think that's true. I wonder, you know, the G-Wagon really was in the organic in the sense of they already had it. It was something that they were making, so they just kind of integrated it into the rest of their lineup, but they always had one. Kind of just going whole cloth with a truly rugged off-roader.
7: Well, that's the thing. Anything that you develop for another purpose, not necessarily civilian, and then it's easy
2: Hummer.
7: Market research. Right. You find out that civilians want it, and you're already making it.
2: Correct.
7: So you just adapt it.
2: Correct.
7: These other companies, same with Jeep.
2: Well,
7: you know, anything that was really based for military.
2: Right. So that's what I find interesting, like really how much, if you're going to develop a vehicle really from the ground up that's just meant for an off-roader, I mean, is that really economically feasible? Because they already have, the other guys already have their momentum. So it's like, if you're going to do this and then how many people are actually going to buy that? It's going to be better than, say, like a Tesla Cybertruck, which has some of the worst, apparently is on record to be maybe one of the worst disasters in terms of expected production sales versus actual.
7: Oh, really?
2: Yes. It's apparently it's up there. I was going to bring that up another time, but I don't know. I love Audis. I just don't see them actually selling that many.
7: Well, they can share the platform too across the whole
2: Audis
7: VAG group.
2: Well, they're saying that might actually share with
7: the
2: Scout.
7: They can make a Lamborghini Storato version.
2: Oh, my God. I wasn't thinking of that. Wow, that's crazy. I mean, it's funny because Lamborghini did just say they were actually committed to the Storato version of the, what was the Huracan? The off-road version of the Huracan.
1: Yeah.
2: Actually, it didn't sell that well, but they're committed to doing a version of that with the Temerari just because they think it's appropriate.
7: Well,
2: and
7: they should
2: do
7: one with the Urus. That would make sense.
2: That's crazy.
7: And I was just told the other day by a Lamborghini employee that, Urus production, they're slowing down.
2: Are they?
7: Yeah.
2: Interesting. They still, I mean, that was successful, but maybe there's just only so many people out there that want to buy brand new ones. There's a lot of nice used ones out there for sale, right?
7: Yeah, well, I had heard back a couple of years ago, even with the new ones, dealers were hiding their inventory. They had a lot more inventory than what they were showing they had online. So if they had 50 in inventory, they were only putting 20 up at a time.
2: Yeah, we might talk about that a little bit when we come back, hiding inventory, because that brings up
1: sounds very Ferrari of them.
2: Well, that was where I was going to go, seeing as I do often drive by a certain Ferrari dealership, so I'm surprised at how many I see out there. So, but that's a whole other interesting story.
7: Hiding 296s too well, right? Or maybe they are.
2: Well, nobody. That's a tough one for them. That's a tough one for them. That car. I think that was the first. They said that was one of the first that wasn't holding its value.
7: Or they should be
2: hiding
7: 296s.
2: Well, I mean, we'll talk about that a little bit when we come back. We'll talk about some of those bigger SUVs and the used ones. And then I had a little scenario I wanted to talk about pro sports players. I wanted to see what you guys thought of some of those cars they might want. So we will talk about those when we come back from this commercial break.
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9: Punch low. Always punch low. Grab him. He's below the waist. Get him in the legs or in the crotch. Stuff like that.
10: Do you think that's dirty fighting?
9: Yes.
10: Okay.
9: Yes, I do. But there's nothing wrong with dirty fighting.
10: Really?
9: That's right.
10: Mm-hmm.
9: You know what? Because fighting is wrong.
2: Yeah. Motor Crew live from Philadelphia-ish Ballard-Kinwood, 860 AM. You know, we're really happy we get to do this show live. It's fun, especially when people just bring up topics out of nowhere. We get to improv. It's what we like to do. But if you haven't heard our last live shows, there are ways where you can get podcasts from us. Patrick Colburn, could you tell the people
1: that? If you guys can't tune in live, you do not need to worry. You can find us on any podcast streaming platform that you guys use. You can just type in The Motor Crew. All the episodes from season one and season two will come up. You can also check out our Instagram at CassierMG. Facebook is Cassier Motor Group as well. See some behind-the-scenes videos, and you get to see Mikey Teague doing some commercials now.
2: That's right.
0: Nice, Pat.
2: Thanks, Pat. Well done. Yes, you get to see the guys talking about all their favorite luxury cars and things like that. We would also like to thank, as always, Dr. Omani Anakpo for being with us at the Mainline Dental Group. Always a pleasure. So, back to some luxury cars. We were just talking about some of the luxury SUVs. But so that wanted to sig me into a little bit of Philly news. They just announced in the paper today our boy Jalen Carter, the all-pro Eagles defensive lineman, got a new contract, 4 years, $106 million guaranteed. $160 million if he hits all his performance targets and incentives. So that just got me thinking, you know, I'm sure the guy already has a couple cool whips, but I wanted to think about some of the local sports figures, including Mr. LeBron James, because this is just a fun kind of thought exercise. Jalen Carter walks into Cassier Motor Group and he says, "Hey, I just got myself a fat new contract. I'm feeling myself. What should I get to drive around in?" So I thought about that, and I did just – obviously there's some obvious – choices, because we know what most of the bigger pro football players drive, but I tried to think about context and where we are in some cars. So I already have one. Mike, since I talked to you first about that, Mr. Troiano, and so we had a little bit of a back and forth, what were some of the ideas that you thought for Jalen Carter?
0: He's 6'3 and 314 pounds, so he's a big person.
2: Yeah, he's got some size to him.
0: Some space.
2: A little weight.
7: Bronco Raptor.
2: Raptor. Yeah. A green one?
7: I mean, if he walks in today.
2: It's green. Yeah.
0: I'm going to give him,
2: it's close to Eagles green.
0: His two-car solution, I'm going to give him a Bentley drop top.
2: Oh.
0: So there's his date night and luxury night car.
2: Okay.
0: And then I'm going to give him, like, the big, you know, bad boy truck. I'm going to give him, like, an F450 dually lifted with some big tires.
2: Right.
1: Some big American Forces on there.
0: Yeah, and probably a murdered out, you know, just black everything with, you know, just really well done up accessories, and give him that super big presence truck.
2: Cool.
0: And then I'm going to give him the luxury drop top.
2: Okay, I got one question for you, because this is very Philly located. There was one guy that was known infamously for rolling up and down City Avenue in his white Bentley drop top, and that was Allen Iverson. Mm-hmm. That was like an iconic car for Allen. Would you see him coming from practices at right here at Philadelphia College of Osteopathic Medicine when Philly was still using colleges for their training facilities because they were so cheap? And then he'd be down at Fridays buying the entire place, everything. But is anyone other than Allen Iverson allowed to drive a Bentley drop top in Philadelphia?
0: Sure.
2: You're saying yeah. Okay. Yeah. I'm just checking.
0: When was the last year he was driving that around? 02, 03?
2: That's a good question. I haven't seen it. I still remember him with his do-rag on. You could see him coming from a mile away, just gliding down City Ave. So
0: yeah, and this is an Eagle, not a Sixer. Let's give him a different. Yeah.
2: Okay, fair enough. There we go. So
1: I think
2: nice
1: all of
2: couple,
1: our answers
2: though.
1: Will be pretty similar.
2: That's a great two car solution, though.
0: Yeah,
2: so
0: give
2: I hear
0: the luxury.
2: That.
0: And the
1: I think we're
0: one.
1: All going to say some big body coupe probably and a big truck of some sorts. I was going to say Escalade V for the truck.
2: Mm-hmm. Escalade V, I like that for him.
1: Something like some sort of performance SUV, Escalade V, Trackhawk, something like that. And then I was going to say like a Rolls drop top.
2: Okay. Fair enough. Tone?
7: I was going the other way. I was going Rolls Cullinan SUV.
1: Mm. An Escalade drop top.
7: Eagle colors, you know, probably like a kind of a darker silver outside with a Kelly green leather, since Rolls Royce has like 400 colors you can choose from.
2: Absolutely, yes, you can absolutely personalize it. To
7: so
2: the right
7: yeah,
2: color.
7: Something like that.
2: Okay.
7: As for a fun car, yeah, I mean, I guess like a Bentley Continental.
2: Okay.
7: Something like that. You know, I love the Aston DBS.
2: Gotcha.
7: And it's big enough for them.
2: Okay. Fair enough. My turn.
0: Go ahead.
2: So here's the thing.
7: I still think that Eagles green Bronco Raptor.
2: We got to know someone to know somebody. Yeah. We got to be able to do that. So here was the thing. I thought it had to be at least one luxury SUV. We know that's like a given, right? So, but then I started thinking about context. We're in Philly. You know, it's not LA. It's not Miami. You want something that's nice, but not necessarily too flashy. So the car that really spoke to me for him was the Maybach. So, and it wasn't just any Maybach. It was the Maybach GLS 600 SUV, mm-hmm. but the Night Series package. So all of the chrome is kind of blacked out. And so it looks a little more subtle. And it's also, they eliminate the third row. So it's four incredibly comfortable seats.
1: The recliners.
2: So if he wants to drive, he can drive. But those back seats are like executive jet level comfortable. And in terms of adjustability too, right?
0: Mm-hmm.
2: So that just seemed like the right car to me. His sports car, actually, like, he's kind of like an all-American type. I actually think
1: he's... muscle car?
2: Not necessarily. Either a resto mod or just don't mess around. You just got to get a Hellcat, like, the baddest Hellcat Challenger that you can get, period. And I just think he's got the right car, you know? So he's got so much money. Like, he could get a different color for every day of the week if he wanted. But obviously, there was a really nice green that you get the... It's obviously the what was the wide body called? I forget now.
0: Of which car?
2: The Challenger.
1: Just a wide body.
2: Just a...
0: Just a wide body.
2: I don't know.
1: And then there's like 10 other names that's increased the horsepower by like 10 horsepower.
2: Well, yeah. And then you'd have to go to Hennessy. It needs at least 1,000 horsepower, though.
0: Yeah.
2: So, you
1: those
2: know.
1: Cars are terrifying to drive.
0: Mm-hmm.
2: Exactly. So that's a good one.
1: They do not put the power down well on a day that's below 80 degrees.
2: So there you go. Now here's the other one. Now, there was there's a basketball team out there, the 76ers, that got a guy that's kind of well-known in the NBA, old LeBron. Bron, LeJohn James, our new local Philly local guy.
7: They got another guy too.
2: There's a couple guys.
7: Yeah, but they recently picked up another guy from...
2: Who, Kentavious Caldwell-Pope or who
7: No,
2: else?
7: The Sixers.
2: Who else did they pick up?
7: Pat, who'd they pick up?
2: Jalen?
1: Yeah, I knew.
2: I'm trying to remember where Jalen Brown played. I don't know.
1: We can keep talking about cars now.
0: Where did he come from?
2: Somewhere I don't know, Maine. I don't even know where the team was, but anyway, it was LeBron James. The interesting thing is they're saying he actually might still live in New York, and then
7: I'm trying
2: have
7: to figure out if
2: here.
7: Those are rumors or not, but
2: might be. But so keep that in mind. Like, what if he was obviously he's probably going to if he's doing this probably jump in a helicopter or a plane or something like that. But
1: I don't mean.
2: But what kind of high?
1: Names.
2: What would be a good like executive express to race up the
7: well,
2: Jersey
7: I think
2: Turnpike?
7: He already has that. He has a custom Escalade.
2: Escalade.
7: With a slightly, I think it has a higher roof on it. Mm-hmm. I know it has like satellite.
2: It's already all decked out.
7: It's already. I'm sure the
2: probably
7: interior is just like
2: what
7: do they call it? Like the luxury jet, you know, configuration. Yeah.
2: Right. Executive
7: with just
2: jet.
7: Two captain chairs. Yeah, the executive.
2: Perfect.
7: I'm sure it's set up like that.
2: He can probably do all the business in the world there or sleep. Or he probably has a gym in there so he can do a little bit of working out while he's running up there. Or a hyperbaric chamber. I mean, however it is that he's still playing at 41.
7: Yeah.
2: So, I mean, it's all incredible. So,
7: I'd imagine he does not drive to any games.
2: Yeah, probably not at this
7: point. Most of these guys do drive themselves.
2: Mm-hmm.
7: I'm sure he doesn't.
2: Well, I mean, that was always kind of the fun part. They would show the Eagles in particular how they would just kind of show up in whatever cars they were showing up with. And when a certain player that now plays for Pat's favorite team, I forget his AJ something, Brown or whatever, but he had a Honda Civic, which was actually kind of fun. He would roll up in a new Civic. So, you know, now he's going to be rolling that through New England. Hopefully, he's got some good tires on that front drive Civic. It's going to be a
1: little
2: bit.
1: He'll probably get like
2: icier.
1: A pilot or something, you know, something that's a little more capable in some weather.
2: I don't know. We'll see. Passport Wilderness or whatever they're called. So,
7: I wonder up there, do they drive themselves? Because, well, do they live closer to like Foxborough Stadium
1: most
7: up there?
1: Of them live close.
7: And do the basketball players live within Boston proper?
1: I would imagine so.
7: Because their stadium's far from the city.
1: Yeah.
7: Their stadium's not close to Boston. So.
2: No, I know. Middle of nowhere. No.
7: I don't wonder if those guys are driving themselves through all that traffic. I even found back when a lot of the players used to live more in Lower Merion and stuff and have to drive down the stadium. So it was still a drive. And I'd see Iverson driving down the expressway.
2: Yeah, he lived in the main line. Somewhere in Villanova or somewhere?
7: He was in Gladwin.
2: Gladwin. Yep. Okay.
7: Monk Road.
2: So many of those sports players, they wind up living in New Jersey. It's like cheap. I mean, I'm sure their accounts are telling them to save money.
7: Well, now they do because their practice facilities are over there. The Sixers practice facility is in Camden. NovaCare is in South Philly. So they're not this way as much anymore. They're all.
2: Makes sense.
7: That way. But Philly's easy for them to drive to the stadiums from their houses.
2: That's true.
7: Yep. Versus somewhere like Boston. And especially like the gardens in the middle of the city.
2: Right.
7: It's a pain. Here's a lot easier.
2: I do wonder, like the San Francisco 49ers, they moved to their new stadium, which is Levi's Stadium. That's actually more in San Jose. That's a solid like hour away from San Francisco. So is anyone even bothering to live anywhere near San Francisco in that case? I don't even know.
7: No,
2: so,
7: I'm sure there's nice areas near the stadium.
2: There's nothing but, I mean, that's still the southern tip of the bay. There's nothing but nice neighborhoods from there all the way up past San Francisco. So it would be interesting just where people wind up living. I mean, we know because of Philadelphia where people are, but so I think that would dictate what it is you drive. So interesting point.
7: Or are driven in.
2: Or driven. Although surprisingly few of them, at least here, do. I mean, a LeBron, I would, like you said, I would think it's something else. You know, we all know Kobe, but he was doing the helicopter thing from Staples Center. He wasn't driving anywhere out to get out to Calabasas or whatever.
7: Well, we've heard about his car. So I've never heard about LeBron having any car other than like an Escalade.
2: Yeah, I never heard a lot about that.
7: Yeah, into it or not.
2: Interesting local film thing. I only know this because Rasheed Wallace, who was from Philly and went to Simon Gratz, when he got his first big contract, he would get a new Hummer H1 every year. Mm-hmm. That was how he treated himself. Funny thing was, he was also known for being actually really financially like strict and not really didn't spend a ton. So apparently he's doing okay. But he always got a new Hummer every year.
1: I feel like I saw a video of LeBron driving down a highway in a 918.
2: So
0: if you look at it, he actually has a car collection. Starts out with a Maybach S680. He has a 918 Spider all blacked out a King 918 license plate on it.
1: Yeah.
2: Okay.
7: I have a hard time fitting in a 918 Spider. I have a hard time getting out of them the way the door is set up.
2: That's interesting.
7: I mean, have a hard time getting into them the way my bank account is set up.
2: Nice.
1: Well, it's all about hard cars to get into. We had a client bring in a car that he just recently purchased. It's a Porsche 917 replica.
2: Oh, I've seen that car.
1: With an LS3 in it. And the seats, dude, when he got into it, you're practically laying down.
2: Wow.
1: It is awful.
2: It's a replica, but it's pretty much the right dimensions, right?
1: It's very, very similar dimensions.
2: I wouldn't want to have to get
1: into
2: that.
1: It seems insane.
0: You got to do a little yoga before you even get ready to get in and out of the car.
2: Dude, I'm telling you, as you get
1: older, you got to get to Cars and Coffee extra early so no one watches you get out of it.
0: Right.
2: And you got to get up extra early so you can do your Pilates moves so you're stretched out before you try and get out of it in front of anybody, right?
0: It's cool looking, though.
1: It's super sick. It's got martini livery on it. Sounds really good.
2: I bet it does.
1: It's probably ridiculous to drive.
0: Yeah.
1: Probably weighs a whole 1,500 pounds. There's no ground
0: clearance. It's got like 3 inches under the front bumper.
1: It's not made for PA roads.
0: Yeah. Well, there you go. It's not made for roads.
1: Yeah, no.
7: No.
1: Racetracks only.
2: I mean, that's the thing. It sounds like it would be a good track day special. I doubt he actually takes it to the track, though, right?
1: He plans on driving it a good bit. Oh. I know that.
2: Well, plans on being the key part of that sentence. He plans on driving. We'll see what happens after a few real-world things. We're almost about done, guys. Did anyone have a rant before we go?
0: We just have one car we didn't touch on. We did just get in a 2024 Maserati Gran Turismo Trofeo. It's a mouthful. But it's a Panda spec, white and black, with some red guts interior, and 6,000 miles. It's awesome.
2: Really cool. We do have some interesting stuff. If you have any interest, it's the latest version of the Maserati Coupe. It is beautiful, and it is genuinely, genuinely fast. It's all-wheel drive. I actually had to do a little bit of reading up on that. It's
1: basically the same engine that's in the MC20, too.
2: Yep, it's that Nettuno V6, 540 horses.
1: Mike, what does Nettuno stand for?
0: Oh, yeah, what is it again? The Neptune? Gods of Sea?
1: Yeah.
0: Right?
2: Yes. Andiamo. Very good.
1: If you didn't know, the Italians could make a lawnmower look sexy. And that's how we will be starting our next video that will be coming out shortly on this Maserati.
2: Next week, we're going to do a lawnmower comparo, but we thank you for staying with us, guys. It was a pleasure to be back with you. Next week, we might have a guest or two, and then we will, again, keep the Range Rovers talk to a minimum. But on behalf of the whole team, I'm Miles. On behalf of Mr. Tony Kasser, Mike Troiano, and Pat Colburn, have a lovely afternoon, guys.
1: Bye-bye.

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1: 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On this show, we cover some of the most amazing vehicles, from classic cars to the latest in automotive technology. We also take you on the road as we meet some of the amazing people who make this world better. So buckle up and enjoy the show. Hello and welcome to this edition of Drivers Wanted Radio. I'm Andre Sabalette. With me in studio, Todd Glynn, and all the way from Virginia Beach, Don Manigley. How's it going, guys?
10: Hi, Andre.
1: Don, you know, it's such...

0: better. It's not quite Virginia Beach, but it is nice. So I'd like to welcome everyone to the show today. We're excited for another episode of Drivers Wanted. But today I would like to give a nice warm welcome to Philadelphia to Mr. LeBron James. Welcome to Philly, King James.
1: Woo!
0: Yeah.
2: Very excited. And although we're not a sports show, I think it does have something pertaining to cars. I think the parking lots will be very full come NBA season.
0: Yeah, I think congestion on I-95 and then 76 is going to increase on Sixers game day.
2: Definitely going to have an impact on the traffic.
3: They can guarantee sellouts for the next two seasons.
2: It's a wonderful thing. I'm very excited.
0: Yeah. And who knows? Who knows what's going to happen? We're going to leave it at that because we don't want to jinx it. But yes. It's exciting. It's exciting times. So today we're going to continue our conversation about road trips. Particularly, we're going to go over our dream road trips. And we're also going to touch a bit about health. We're going to circle back to that with a segment on e-bikes with Todd. But we're also going to introduce two recurring segments that we're looking forward to. So with that said, I think we're going to get started with the road trips, right? What do you got, Todd?
2: Oh, okay. Well, I mean, I thought about this one a lot when we started talking about it. And I'm not a coastal road trip kind of guy. I'd like to go through the mountains, probably New England, fall, see the leaves change. Although we get enough of it here, I don't think I can get enough of it. I'd like to head up probably through the White Mountains and then take a long drive probably all throughout New England. Probably would like to do it in a Wrangler with the top down, but bald head. I'm concerned about sunburn. That's what we're going to go in the fall. But I will say, I was living in a hotel for 11 months. I had a major house fire back in 2023. And while we were living at the hotel, there were two guys that showed up, and they had BMW touring bikes. And they said they were going to go on a cross-country bike trip that they had dreamed about, best friends forever. And I got to see them at the beginning of their trip and then at the end of their trip. And I was really jealous. That's something I never thought about doing in my life. But by the time they got back, I kept thinking, man, that's something that must be really cool to do in your life, is take your best friend, go across the country, and just take your time and see everything you can. And I really left that experience thinking, that might be on my bucket list.
0: Yeah, I definitely want to get a bike at some point, and maybe two. And one of them might be, obviously, like, there's like your day-to-day bike, like something smaller, like a cafe. But if I'm going to do a road trip, I want something comfortable. And one of the BMW has a good lineup of touring bikes. And also, you know, Honda's pretty notorious for having some, like the Honda Goldwing is a great touring bike. Yeah. And it's not quite as heavy as like a Harley.
2: Yeah, these were beautiful. I mean, I had not had a lot of experience seeing anything in BMW in the motorcycle realm, and they were beautiful. They were roomy for a motorcycle, plenty of room to pack enough for on your ride. And I mean, I was jealous.
0: Don, what's your dream road trip?
3: Well, before we jump into mine, I do want to say, Todd, that if you ever do get to take that road trip up to New England, highly recommend if you're a hiker, you need to hike Penobscot Mountain in Maine. It is amazing.
2: Okay. I will say I'm not much of the outdoorsman these days because of some health issues, but I would probably try some of the easier trails because I do like a good view.
3: Yeah, this is a bit of a, I don't want to call it treacherous trail, but it'll make you sweat. Let's just say that.
0: It'll give you a cardio workout.
2: I don't like the word treacherous when it comes to anything. I think I'm past the treacherous point of my life in my 40s, but I appreciate the recommendation, and I'm sure somebody out there will appreciate that recommendation.
0: Todd will do the walk-up trail to the trail. He'll go from the parking lot to the trail, wave, and then... So, Don, what's your dream road trip?
3: I had to think about this really hard because it's not a question I often ask myself.
0: But also, you drive a Batmobile, right? So it's going to be hard to...
3: So I mean, the Batmobile is built for every type of, you know, road that you could be on. Mountains, desert, everything.
2: Not the Batmobile you picked.
0: Yeah, not

0: The 89.
1: Maybe the Tumbler, but not the 89. That's a flat road Batmobile.
0: Yeah, it's strictly a streetcar.
2: Very true. But anyway, speaking of my road trip, I would say, first of all, I'd want to pick probably either a Land Rover or maybe a Hyundai Tucson as my vehicle. And I could see myself driving up to Niagara Falls, honestly, because I feel like, yeah, there's other ways to travel up to Niagara Falls. But if you're going to go big, just go big or go home. I mean, get in that SUV, drive up to Niagara Falls, whether you go to the New York side or the Canadian side. Just
0: definitely go to the Canadian
2: enjoy
0: side.
2: The trip. Enjoy the trip.
1: I've never been to the New York side. I've only been to the Canadian. And I was 8 at the time, so I really can't remember too much of it. I just remember getting soaked.
0: The New York side is nice, but if you're going to see like the Niagara Falls, the Canadian side, I'm pretty sure is the one that they recommend.
2: Yes.
0: Yeah. I also, another great spot not too far from there in the area is the Thousand Islands in Canada. That's beautiful. So
1: we can see who the most traveled of us is.
0: So I was only, well, I was 17 when I drove through it. I never stopped, but I would like to. So yeah, I think my dream road trip, if we're going to talk Hyundai, Don, and you like the Tucson, why not the Santa Cruz? Because that's basically like a Tucson, but it's also like an adventure vehicle. It's got
2: I might have considered using the Santa Cruz in that case.
0: Yeah.
2: Tucson's just the first one that kind of comes to mind because of its similarities to the Land Rover.
0: Yeah, look at the Santa Cruz.
1: Yeah, do your research, Don.
0: Yeah. No, the Santa Cruz is nice. It's basically a Tucson with a truck bed in the back. It's a small truck bed, so it's not really like a pickup truck. It's more of like the Subaru, like whatever that was, Baja?
1: Yeah.
0: I think the Baja. Which I don't understand why Subaru would ever discontinue that vehicle. It was successful and it looked great.
1: And it really fit with their adventure lifestyle of Subarus. It was a perfect fit for their line. Yeah.
0: As a whole, I feel like Subaru is just like making nothing but SUVs now. And even like their most successful vehicle, which was a wagon, is now...
1: Outback is now an SUV.
0: Is now an SUV.
1: It's basically now... just a small SUV, which really hurt my heart a bit.
0: Well, I think it hurt everyone's heart.
2: More and more people are driving SUVs, I noticed. I mean, they're all over the place.
0: Yeah, they're literally everywhere. But I do think Outback purists are not happy with it, and I have seen like kind of some negative feedback on that. So, well, who knows? Maybe it won't last long. But everything is an SUV now. But yeah, bring back the Baja. Hyundai, don't discontinue the Santa Cruz. And listen, Chevy, make an El Camino. Bring those back.
1: Bring back the El Camino.
0: That would sell like hot. I guarantee you, if they made an El Camino version of
1: like when Ford made the remake of the Thunderbird.
0: Yeah.
1: And brought that back for a while, I think the El Camino might fall into that like retro.
0: You bring it back every few years.
1: Yeah.
0: You don't make too many of them. You make them exclusive, and I think you can sell. So anyway, enough about me giving
1: let's hear about your
0: advice
1: bucket list trip now.
0: To giant automotive companies. My bucket list. So I would love to do like a tour of like the Midwest up through the Grand Tetons and then into Canada and then up and over down through like Montreal and then back through New England. It would be a long road trip, needless
1: to say.
0: That
1: is a long road trip.
0: It would be like a month, but even more maybe. But I think that would just be great. And this is like, obviously, if like time and money wasn't a factor. And I think
1: money would have to not be a factor for that one.
0: Yeah. I would have to have disposable time and income. Definitely a dream road trip, or one that I would have to do in segments.
1: Yes.
0: But I think for that, as much as I like sports cars and as much as I like being low to the ground, I feel like the length of the trip, the terrain and everything, I would need something more comfortable. And then depending on the time of year, I would definitely need something more maneuverable, but utilitarian.
1: You need something with four-wheel drive.
0: Right. Especially if I'm going to go do the trails that Don wants us all to do.
1: Apparently. So. He wants us all climbing the mountains.
0: Yeah. If I'm going to go play Billy Goat with Don, I'm going to need something to get me to those trails. So I'm thinking Land Rover Defender. That would be me, my choice. Land Rover Defender with the like panoramic sunroof that I can open up and get that convertible feel, but also close it up as needed. And then it's also like a good camping vehicle. Like the back, you can turn into like a little sleeping area with like the tents and all that stuff.
1: Yeah, I forgot about that. You can. It pops up like almost like a little pop-up.
0: Yeah, you can have the they actually have like a modular tent that you can put up on the top of the roof, and it comes with like a little ladder. You can climb up and
1: well, there you go.
0: Sleep in that. I also, you know, Jeep. We're still talking to you here. The Wrangler would be great as well. The Wrangler, doors off. So those are my two choices for that road trip. But then also, if I'm going to do a quick one, maybe up the Pacific Coast Highway through the Pacific Northwest into the Seattle area. And for that, I would have to go with my Porsche 911 Targa.
1: Always back to the 911.
0: Yeah, it's it is a car that calls my name every.
1: At least your predictability falls with, luxury and consistency with the Porsche.
0: I am nothing but predictable.
1: Yeah.
0: I love road trips. I think the coolest thing about road trips is, going to a place that you've never been to before and just. Not only just getting to your destination and enjoying that area, but all the things you see along the way.
1: Yeah. Speaking of things seen along the way, I took a different route here today from Northeast PA, and it took me so far out of my normal path that Google Maps was showing nothing but green as far as I could see on the way here, which was nice, except for that looming wonder of if I was actually heading in the right direction. So I just had to trust the GPS and just enjoy the view of all the nice trees around me.
0: Fortunately, the GPS didn't take you through one of those closed highways that PA has.
1: No, it did take me out in an unusual way, but I got here.
0: So, Todd, you have a segment for us.
1: Yeah, I have a little bit of a, let's call it a game show segment. How do we all feel about tourist traps? Are you stopping at the world's largest thimble? World's largest rubber band ball. I mean,
2: why not? You only live once. You got to experience everything.
0: My rule is if it's ridiculous, I'm going.
1: Okay. So ridiculousness is a factor.
0: Yes.
2: The more ridiculous, the better. Yes.
1: The more ridiculous, the better. Okay.
0: I do have a photo standing under what I think is the world's largest carrot in New Zealand. It was made of metal, but it is a carrot. And we had to go see it.
1: Okay. So would it only take a sign to get you there? Or do you have to have like pre-knowledge of this? Like if you're going A to B, you see a nice sign.
0: I'm doing it in real time. I'm not looking up these tourist traps. I'm looking at the sign and I'm going.
1: So you're pulling off as soon as you see this.
0: I see the sign. Okay. I'm going.
1: Real time decisions.
0: Yes.
1: Last minute pull-ups to these world's largest and world's only.
2: I will say that when I was driving to Virginia Beach just the other day, we were passing by this spot called Slaughter Beach. And I kind of looked at my girlfriend who was in the passenger seat. And I said, babe, do you want to stop at Slaughter Beach? It should be fun. She was just like, keep driving.
0: Well, at least they advertised.
1: Yeah.
0: It's an advertising or a warning, it's good to have a sign.
1: Well, we get back. We'll play our game. Let's go to our first break.
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0: Welcome back. Welcome back to Drivers Wanted Radio. We are going to take the time now to play a game called Let's Go, No Go. The game show where getting there was not part of the plan. Rules are simple.
1: Getting there is optional.
0: Getting there is definitely optional. I'll give you the name of a tour stop in the U.S. Say, let's go if you think it's real. No go if I made it up. I left out town or city names to make it even more difficult. Stop number one, the Haynes Shoe House.
2: Ooh.
3: I say no go.
0: Andre.
1: I don't think it's real. I say no go. Eric, what are your thoughts?
4: Sounds real to me.
0: Eric gets the win, located in York, PA. 25-foot tall, whimsical shoe, once advertised, was an advertisement for a company, now serves a vacation rental. You could stay and become the old woman who lives in a shoe for the night.
1: Nice. That might be right. Something fun to do with the family.
0: All right. Question cool. Number two. Let's go or no go, Pothole State Park.
1: All right, I'm going to go with this one because it sounds so ridiculous that it has to be real.
3: I'm also going to say go.
4: I'm also going to say go. This sounds like one of those like satirical places you go to.
0: It's actually Archibald Pothole State Park, and it is located in Archibald, PA, nearly 40-foot deep glacial pothole, thousands of years old, and PennDOT shows no signs of filling it in.
1: So they just... It just formed on the road and became a park?
0: No, it's a 40-foot deep hole made by a glacier.
1: But was it like on a road?
0: No.
1: Oh, okay.
0: It's a state park.
1: Well, no,
0: it's
1: I was thinking
0: near me.
1: I was thinking that like this, it was like a cave in on like a road, well, and then they were like, let's just build a park around it.
4: I was starting to get concerned with the legality of calling it a state park because I feel like then you run into troubles of like, you know, the feds are going to come because you can't call it a state park if it's not a state park.
0: It's thousands of years old. It's been there before we built roads.
1: Oh, okay. All right.
0: Okay. Stop number three, the Bronze Cheesesteak.
4: This has to be real. It sounds too Philly for me to not be
1: real. All
4: right.
1: So I'm going to think that it's... somewhat real, then the color might be the trap here. So I'm going to go maybe.
3: I don't know if there's a maybe option.
1: All right, fine. I'm going to go it's real, but it's not called the Bronze Cheesesteak.
0: Okay, we got a let's go. And what's Don say?
3: I will also say let's go.
0: Oh, I'm sorry. Although there's no dedicated statue to our favorite Philly food, I will be starting a GoFundMe, possibly, to change that soon.
1: We'll create the Bronze Cheesesteak right outside the studio.
0: All right. Number four, the Banana Split Monument.
4: Now, it depends if we're talking about the ice cream or we're talking about the mascot band, because I believe that the ice cream won't be real, but the Banana Splits statue is probably not real.
0: Ooh.
1: So I'm going to go real. It's real.
0: Okay.
1: Food stuff I feel like is real, except for obviously the cheesesteak thing.
3: I'm going to say go as well. Yeah, I think it's real.
0: Oh, you guys are all right on this one. Out in Latrobe, PA, not only known for their beer, is also the birthplace of the iconic sundae.
1: I did not know the sundae was born in Pennsylvania.
0: Apparently so. It was something that I learned new this week.
3: Big win for Pennsylvania.
1: I do know that they were called sundaes because I think some of the shops only opened on Sundays or something. Like, there's something to do with like the day, but then they spelled it differently. But anyway, don't quote me on that. This is not an educational show.
0: Now you're holding me accountable for the history of the sundae.
3: See, we are not just known for soft pretzels and cheese steaks. We are known for banana splits.
0: The Fountain of Youth is number six.
1: That's gotta be like a, it's not an actual fountain. It's like, some sort of, it's the Fountain of Youth, but it's like a play place.
0: Let's go or no go.
4: I'm going to say let's go, but it's probably a tourist trap.
1: I'm gonna say no go.
3: I'm also going to say no go.
0: All right. Eric again gets the only win here. Fountain of Youth, located in Allegheny County's North Park, constructed in the 30s. It's one of the oldest roadside oddities in PA. It looks like a little train tunnel, actually, from the pictures I found.
1: Is it actually a fountain?
0: I could find no data to say whether there's a fountain inside.
1: The Fountain of Youth is a tunnel.
0: Yes.
4: It's very tourist trappy.
0: Yes. It's one of the oldest, apparently. So, number six, the Westinghouse Atom Smasher.
1: Oh, that's got to be real.
4: I would say it's real.
3: Yeah, I would say it was real.
0: Yep, it's not the newest professional wrestler. It's a large hot air balloon-shaped structure. Was one of the first particle accelerators in the U.S. Gives off serious nuclear winter vibes. If you look at it, it looks right out of a nuclear winter video game.
1: Is it functional still? Or is
0: No. Oh, okay. It's laying on its side. It definitely looks like nuclear winter.
1: But so they do nothing to preserve it. They just encourage people to go see it.
0: It's just over inside. All right, the Space Acorn.
1: That's fake.
4: Man, it sounds so tourist trap, but I'm going to go against my regular here, and I'm going to say no go.
3: I'm with those guys. I'm going to also say no go.
0: Wow, okay, we got three no goes, and you're all wrong. I'm sorry.
1: Whoa.
0: Let's go to the Space Acorn. It's a life-size replica of a UFO that reportedly crashed in Kecksburg in 1965. I'm a little less concerned about the aliens and more concerned about the squirrel that's that big enough to come and get that acorn.
1: Maybe the aliens were maybe they squirrel were creatures. Squirrels.
0: Yeah. Either way, very large acorn.
1: Anthropomorphic rodents.
0: Anthropomorphic. There we go. Stop number nine, Little Loch Ness.
1: That's real.
4: That has to be real.
3: Yeah, that has to be real.
0: I'm sorry I made that one up.
1: Wow.
4: What?
0: If you want to go see Nessie, you're going to have to go to Scotland. Although we have our fair share of lakes, definitely not one of them.
1: That would have gotten me. It did. It did get me.
0: It did get you. All right. The Museum of Land Deeds.
4: That is so specific that it has to be real.
1: Yeah, I'm going to say that's definitely real. There's definitely like a giant catalog of deeds somewhere.
3: I'm just going to be the odd man on this one and say it's not real.
0: Well, I didn't fool Don, because that is definitely not real. A lot of our iconic documents are located in our state archives, historical societies, and various museums. There is no one dedicated museum.
1: For land deeds. You're good at this.
0: Apparently, I'm really good at making up fake ones. And
1: plausible fake ones.
0: Plausible fake ones, yes. All right, here's number 10, the last one. The Pennsylvania Grand Canyon.
4: It's probably like a name for a real life place. So I'm going to say yes on the merit that it's probably like some ravine or cavern that's been nicknamed the Pennsylvania
1: Grand Canyon. Yeah, I'm going to say that too, and it's not as impressive.
3: Yeah. Yeah, I'm going to agree with that.
0: All right. You're all right. Also known as Pine Creek Gorge, it's 47 miles. Stunning views, outdoor activities, beautiful, just like its Arizona brethren, without the scorching desert heat, though, and the barren landscape.
1: How deep is it?
0: It's deep.
1: Oh, wow.
0: It does vary along the 47 miles, but it is definitely worth the go.
1: Well, that is something awesome. That's something that I wouldn't even consider a tourist trip. That's actually somewhere I would like to road trip to.
0: That's why I ended it with that one.
1: Yeah.
0: It's definitely worthy of going.
1: Maybe I'll make my stop there on my way to the Grand Tetons. It's going to be a long trip to the Grand Tetons if I'm taking all these deviations.
0: He's never coming back. We're just going to have to zoom him in for every Driver's Wanted show.
1: This episode
0: from now
1: of
0: on.
1: Driver's Wanted from the random town I'm in, brought to you by Michelin tires, because I'm using them all.
0: Because he needs a sponsorship to cover all the tire costs.
1: Yeah. That was awesome. I like this game. So I guess we'll be doing a lot more of this throughout, different episodes of the show, right?
0: Yeah. I would love to do more of these. I really had fun making it, and I will gladly make up more game shows to fool you.
1: If you have suggestions for go, no-go locations, please visit our Facebook page, Drivers Wanted on Facebook. We're also on TikTok and soon to be Instagram. But yeah, just leave us a comment. Tell us, hey, you know, check out. Yeah. We will not Google these locations. I think that's the trick, is we have to be on the fly. And we have to be honest, so we'll figure that out. But yeah, send us your suggestions, and we will add them to the list. So we're going to go on a break, and when we get back, Eric, I'm going to ask you where your dream road trip is.
4: All right, sounds good.
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7: I'm just a bill. Yes, I'm only a bill. And I'm sitting here on Capitol Hill. Well, it's a long, long journey to the Capitol City.

0: but today I am still
1: welcome back to Drivers Wanted. We are talking road trips today, and obviously, you know, before you go on a road trip, you usually do carting, and so we're going to get into that in a second with Don. But before we do that, Eric, what is your dream road trip?
2: I want to hit every capital city in the U.S. I want to hit every, if I can, hit at least like one landmark per state. So if I'm going through, oh God, wherever Mount Rushmore is, I'm blanking right now, whatever state.
1: South Dakota.
2: Yeah. So I think it's La Crosse, I think might be the, or CO Falls is probably the capital of South Dakota. Hit every capital city and hit at least one landmark per state cutting through it.
1: So Eric and I need sponsors for our road trips because we're not coming back in a couple of weeks.
3: I think I'd hit every MLB stadium if I was going
1: to
3: do a
1: I have a friend who's actually, that's what she's trying to do.
3: Oh, I'd love to do that. I should have put that on my bucket list trips.
1: Yeah, I do like stadiums. I think it's cool. I'd like to watch a game in other cities at some point. Well, I mean, I have, but I'd like to actually like make it a point to like, hey, I want to catch a baseball game somewhere. So we're going to go into our newest segment here called Don's Deep Dives. Well, on this segment of Don's Deep Dive, we're going to talk about car maintenance because Don just went on a trip to Virginia Beach. And before he did that, he had to take his car in for maintenance. And Don, tell us more about it.
4: Well, thank you, Andre. First of all, happy to be hosting this new segment. And to get into my story about car maintenance, so of course, recently I had to take my car in for an oil change. And to make a long story short, after the oil change, it was discovered that my four tires on my Jeep Renegade were starting to rot. So naturally, I have to bring it in for another appointment at the car dealership to get the tires replaced. So I went to my local Chrysler, Dodge, Jeep, Ram dealer that I've gone to for many, many years in Southwest Philadelphia. And, you know, this was just one of those situations where, Mr. Manigley, we need the key lock to get the locks off of your tires and such. And, of course, I didn't have the actual key lock that they needed. So they had to actually physically break the locks and then replace the tires. And, about 8 hours later, the car was finally ready and the tires were replaced and I was able to get on the road the next day as planned. But part of the reason I wanted to talk about my little story is that Todd and Andre both made me aware of the fact that currently there is a major sort of automotive bill out there called the Repair Act. Now, the Repair Act is actually short for the Right to Equitable and Professional Auto Industry Repair. It's currently working its way through the House of Representatives. It hasn't been fully passed yet, but it was introduced back in February. And some of the key provisions of this legislation include ensuring equal access to vehicle data and diagnostic information for owners and their designated repair providers, prohibiting technological or contractual barriers that would unfairly restrict independent repair shops from servicing modern vehicles, reinforcing consumer choice by allowing owners to designate who can access and use their vehicle information, and lastly, directing federal agencies to implement rules and provide oversight to protect against unfair or deceptive industry practices. So ultimately, what does it all mean? First of all, I just want to get Andre, you and Todd, I want to get your thoughts on the Repair Act.
1: Well, I think it's important because, you know, I joke around and I say, like, you know, I bring up the Porsche all the time. But one of the things that's really bothering me about new Porsches is that at this point, if you own a new Porsche, you can only get your Porsche maintained at a certified Porsche technician or at the dealer. And it's gotten to the point where if you own a 911, you cannot open your engine compartment. Like, it just does not open. There is no lever to open it up because you have to take it to the shop and they have to use proprietary tools to be able to open up that thing. The only thing you can maybe do is open up the partial hood to add some like washer fluid and small things like that. But you literally
3: so you're not
1: cannot
3: even changing your oil.
1: No, you can't do anything unless you take it to a certified Porsche dealer. And as much as I like Porsches, I think if I own the car, sure, should I take it to a certified dealer to maintain the integrity of the car, but give me the option. If I know how to maintain a car, why can't I do it myself? And then two, you're taking away the ownership of owning that car. It's not really your car if you're essentially just leasing it from the automotive provider. And then it's rumored, and I have to look into this a little more, some new vehicles are even coming with subscriptions for certain things in the vehicle. So things in your infotainment screen might only be available through a subscription, which at that point, I'm renting the car that I own, supposedly. So I definitely support a bill that would give more options and choice to car owners.
3: I could see under certain circumstances how it benefits for resale when it comes to leases to have maintenance done in-house. But for ownership's sake and for autonomy over the vehicle you're paying for, you should be able to have access to, across the board for maintenance. I mean, I went to local mechanics and local shops my whole life.
1: And
4: yeah, agreed. And I mean, I'm 100% in favor of the passing of this act because from my own personal experience, one of the issues I run into is even though I've been going to the same dealership to get my car serviced for many, many years, what's happening now is there are some parts that existed within the 2015 Jeep Renegade, which is what I drive, that they no longer manufacture, basically. So if you own a 2026 Jeep Renegade, many of the parts are different from what was in the 2015 Jeep Renegade.
1: Which I would assume the 2015 parts, even though they're no longer manufactured, they're probably parts that you can buy non-OEM parts that will work on that car, whereas probably 2026,
4: right.
1: Or 2016 moving forward, you probably have only OEM parts that you have to buy, which is difficult. I mean, to the point where like BMW, I think, has a proprietary screw with a screw head that is BMW only, and only BMW certified technicians have the bit to be able to unlock it. So I think we're going to reach a point where this is going to be necessary. It's almost like when government passed the bill that cell phones had to have a universal charger because every model had its own charger, and suddenly it was almost like a cash grab. Now a lot of phone manufacturers were not even including it with the phone. You had to buy it. I do think this is necessary.
3: I think everybody, pushes the limit until they hit that one spot, and then the government or someone steps in to regulate. And that might be where we are right now, honestly. This hasn't made its way through Congress yet, but it has some traction. It kind of, backtracking now a bit, but it's definitely something that has to be talked about.
1: Yeah.
4: Do we happen to know, just on a side note, do we know if this is a piece of legislation that the Oval Office supports?
3: I am fairly sure they do.
4: Okay, yeah,
3: as of this
4: that's
3: summer,
4: all I'll
3: at
4: say.
3: Least.
1: Yeah, the last thing we want is it to get this far and then get vetoed.
3: Yeah.
4: That's my point, yeah.
1: Yeah, I mean, there's a lot of things that I think this would be good for. And, it's already difficult for small business owners like, private mechanics to keep up with the fact that now cars have proprietary, like, computer systems, and each one requires a different, software to,
3: diagnostics.
1: Diagnose it and everything. You have the influx of EVs coming in, and in order to keep up with the times, they're going to have to certify to be able to maintain some of those. The last thing you want is to make it so that now you can only touch this vehicle if you have a special certificate. It's essentially driving small business away. And
3: I was discussing this with my brother, and he brought up a good point. Is when it comes to warranties, when are we going to warranty the computer systems within the car like they're the drivetrain? Because essentially they're as vital as the drivetrain now, and they have the cost that's getting comparable.
1: Right. It's in a lot of these cars, like if your computer goes on some of these, especially like with EVs, that's everything. You look at a Model 3 where your entire interior experience is run through the one center screen. If that goes, that's literally your entire car. You can't even adjust your mirrors or open your glove compartment.
3: I didn't know that. When you told me that, I was blown away. I hope there is a change in that in the future.
1: To the point where if you drive a Model S, your gear selector is in that screen. You slide it up or down depending on whether you want to go to reverse, park, drive, and all that stuff.
4: I agree with you, Todd. I hope it doesn't shift to that way in terms of the car software that you mentioned. But I feel like every industry, like not just the car manufacturing, like every industry is making the switch from analog to digital. It's just like an inevitability, unfortunately.
1: And sometimes arbitrarily. I think there's such a push to use AI for everything that we're starting to see AI creep up in things that like don't even need it. And so that I do think it's going to happen with like the dot-com bubble, where at some point we're going to it's just going to burst.
3: Oh, that's a conversation that we can get into another day, because that has a lot of impact, I think, across the board in so many industries. But you're right. It does pop up everywhere now. You can't seem to get away from it. And every industry seems to be finding a way to use it, whether it's necessary or not.
1: As a car guy, I actually want less tech in cars. Like, I think we've gotten to the point where there's so much tech in cars that I'm not using 80% of the features in my infotainment screen. I'm using my radio. I'm using, my, auxiliary if I'm plugging into, Apple iPods to listen to Drivers Wanted radio. But I'm not really going into the menu, deep diving and playing games and doing all the things that are available in some of these menus. And I think we've gotten to the point where I just want car manufacturers to go back to making cars. And, we'll see what happens, but it doesn't seem like it's going to slow down anytime soon, but hopefully within the next few years. But
4: bottom line is let's keep pushing the Repair Act through. We're 100% in support of it.
1: Yes. So we're going to go to our next break. And when we get back, we're going to get into e-bikes with Todd. 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
1: And we're back with Drivers Wanted Radio. And on this segment, we are going to introduce a topic later that I'm very excited about. But before we get into that, we're going to talk e-bikes with Todd. E-bikes e-vehicles, like, your e-scooters, your e-bikes, they're everywhere now. And they are a great form of mobility, especially if your car is in the shop and you bring your e-bike with you and get you from point A to point B while your car's in the shop. But there are some concerns with it. So
3: accessible, eco-friendly, cost-effective. But it comes with some risks and some restrictions that I didn't necessarily realize were there. And upon researching for today's episode, I really learned your e-bikes actually have an age restriction, and that's 16 or older. And I didn't know that was there, and I've definitely seen a lot of kids younger than that riding them. And maybe there's a maybe there's a enforcement issue there, but I feel like they definitely creep up on you because they're so silent, they're so fast, and in my area especially, they come in groups because there's multiple kids riding them, and I feel like there's a danger there for those kids because they don't make a sound, unlike the electric cars like I have that has that whine now. These e-bikes don't make any noise whatsoever.
1: And the thing is, the problem with them is that because they're bikes, you know, they do have pedals a lot of the times. Parents, I guess, see them and it's like, oh, it's just a bike. It's just an electric bike.
3: 20 miles per hour. And
1: yeah. It's not a power wheel.
3: And the e-scooters, you mean, they have less restrictions, basically just a helmet under 12 years old, but can also, you mean, they're moving pretty fast too. And through the city, moving in and out of pedestrians, definitely something that we got to be aware of, really, because it's easy to get hit if you're not paying attention to your surroundings.
1: I think the problem with e-bikes too is that, one, and this is just a problem with like just bicycles in general in the city, specifically when you have bike messengers and food delivery using bicycles, is that a lot of times they don't respect traffic laws. Bicycles are supposed to adhere by, you know, traffic laws. If you are driving down the street, you'll see the bike lanes, and they flow in the same direction as traffic. And what I mean, this goes back before e-bikes became prevalent. What I was always peeved about or even concerned is you see cyclists going in the opposite direction just to cut time because, hey, I'm just going to go up this street. I'm on a bicycle. But it is a problem, and you are going in the opposite direction. Now, add an electric motor to it and add 15 miles to your speed, and these guys are going up and down one-way streets and causing problems.
3: I don't want to come across as completely anti-e-bike or I guess they call it micromobility, the whole class, but it's more about following the rules of the road and following the restrictions in order to keep it safe.
4: I always say the issue is never the vehicle itself. It's the person driving the vehicle.
1: Right. Yeah. Right. And I think micromobility is important. And I'm a Absolutely. Proponent for micromobility use. I'm a proponent for public transportation. I like the fact that with micromobility, you can do both. You can take your scooter, your bike, your e-bike to a train station, take the train into the city, and then ride your bicycle wherever you go the remainder of the way. You're saving time, you're saving money, you're actually more eco-friendly. But
3: tons of pluses.
1: Yes,
3: tons.
1: There's a lot of pluses. I think bike culture is great. I think there are some concerns, though. And then there's also concerns, you know, if you're using an e-bike, I think for food delivery or if you're a bike messenger, I think that's efficient. I think it's great because it's less wear and tear on your body. But there's a purpose there. But if you are a child, one, I didn't know that there was an age limit, so that's concerning. But then two, if you're a child, the whole point, like, you know, we want our kids to get exercise. We want them to go out there and active.
3: As a healthcare worker myself, you mean physical fitness is always something that we talk about for health, and an e-bike or e-scooter kind of defeats that purpose.
1: It levels the playing field to a sense. It's like, hey, you know, everybody can keep up at the same speed. But really, I just think, I don't know, for kids, I think it would be best to have a bicycle. They have attachments now that you can add to your bike to power like the front wheel if you're going up a hill and things like that. I think those are cool. But, you know, it's not only a safety factor, but there's a healthcare factor too. I definitely think it's important to regulate it. I also think the fact that a lot of times these e-bikes are being ridden without a helmet, you're going so fast that it's just
3: there's because of the e-bikes and especially e-bikes, they have seen a 43-fold increase in head injury, and I believe it's 30% or 40% of those that are due to a collision with a car.
1: Yeah, because they're going really fast.
3: Or some of the structure.
1: They're going really fast, and the braking system is essentially a bicycle. So you're going faster than the brakes are intended to go.
2: Yeah.
1: And then also, it's not like a car where you have four brakes that are holding, you know, basically they're holding the stability of the car as it's stopping. Essentially, you have two brakes. You have a front brake and a rear brake. And if you hit the wrong one at the wrong time, you're going to go over those handlebars, especially if you're going too fast. But the other thing and you can talk more about this, Todd, concern with these e-bikes is the fact that because they're essentially a rudimentary motor, the charging system doesn't have a governor like a, say, EV or an e-motorcycle might, where the computer shuts it off.
3: Yeah, some municipalities are actually banning them because of the risk of fire. When you don't have that automatic shutoff at full charge, people are leaving them in their garages charging, and there have been fires because of the batteries overcharging, overheating, and then catching fire. So
4: is that kind of similar to what was happening with those like hoverboards that kids were using for a long time that were overheating?
1: Yes,
3: absolutely. And that's what's going on.
1: Are they around still, the hoverboards?
3: They are around. I don't think we're seeing as many.
4: I saw one today, actually.
3: Yeah. I saw one the other day. I think the scooters and the e-bikes have taken over the majority of the micromobility market, but they're still there.
1: Yeah, I mean, I like all these things. I think they're fun. The hoverboards, I think, are... And here, we can get into micromobility a little bit, because I think the hoverboards are fine on like a sidewalk. They're not meant to go on the road. E-bikes are supposed to be road vehicles.
3: Yeah.
1: And we see them on sidewalks, which is dangerous because they're way too fast. They're way too heavy, and they can cause so much injury if they hit a pedestrian. So, Todd, can you go through a quick list of what like micromobility is and, you know, where they're supposed to be used?
3: Sure. Okay, so we have our bicycles. That's your people-powered bikes, and that's what we all know. But our e-bikes, 16 years old, they're limited to a max speed of 20 miles per hour, and they are, I believe, no more than 100 pounds, and they have a limited wattage.
1: Yeah,
3: they have a lot of strict, and you have to know what classification you're on, so you better, they say to keep the manual so you know what all the specs on it. So then you have your pedal cycles, which actually have pedals that are functional, but really they're classified as a motorcycle, essentially. So you have to actually
1: register. And that's what a moped would be.
3: Yeah, essentially that's a moped, basically classified as a moped. And then your motor scooters, which are like your Vespas. And then
1: Vespas are technically motorcycles.
3: Exactly.
1: It's a class M license.
3: Yeah, class M. And if it's over 50 cc's, under 50 cc's, it's class C. So essentially, if you have a big enough Vespa, you're getting your motorcycle license.
1: Big enough Vespa, you can take it on the highway.
3: Yeah, exactly.
1: Yeah.
3: And then you have your e-scooters, which are, I mean, the least regulated. And they're basically helmets under 12 years old. Treat it like a bicycle as far as the law is concerned. But any motor on it makes it possible for you to get a DUI. So,
1: right.
3: Yeah. So yeah. People need to be aware of that.
1: If you want to ride inebriated, get a horse, because.
3: DUI is also possible.
4: Don't ride inebriated.
1: No, I'm saying if you're going to ride inebriated, get a horse, because technically you can't get a DUI because the horse is a sentient creature and has its own mind. So it won't ride into someone unless it wants to.
3: Yeah. But any of the micromobility and you can get a DUI.
1: Absolutely.
3: So there's a lot of categories. There's a lot of laws that apply to them. And if you want to find information, you could certainly find it on PennDOT's website.
1: We're going to post these pictures on our social media so that anyone who's interested in seeing the different categories, and if you have an e-bike or an electric scooter, you can see where yours falls in. It's pretty interesting, the different types. Oh, I see the Segways on there.
3: Yeah, Segways actually are on there, yeah.
1: Yeah, Segways are on there. I mean, Segways are meant to be on the road as well. Yeah. I see them in bike lanes.
3: Yeah, Segways, they kind of categorize with hoverboards.
4: Andre, isn't it your dream to drive a Segway with the Drivers Wanted logo on it?
1: Yes, just like a Segway with, I'll wear like a neon sandwich board.
3: I have driven a Segway. In Epcot, which was a lot of fun.
1: Nice. I don't know if they still do them.
3: They don't do it anymore, and I wish they did.
1: They do the Segway tours here in Philly, or they did. I don't know if they still have them. We're going to move on to our next topic here. We're going to introduce a segment to the show called Ask Dr. Todd. Todd, go ahead.
3: Thanks. As a PharmD and a healthcare worker, I wanted to take this opportunity to open some questions for our listeners. And we're going to open up an email in the coming weeks where you can send in your questions or thoughts on topics such as your medication questions, caregiver questions, because I know there's plenty of caregivers out there that get overwhelmed. Things you'd like to know, things you'd like to hear about, understanding maybe next steps for your care team, and topics you'd like to cover or you'd like to hear us cover. I'll keep them within the scope of my practice, but we want to hear from you, and we want to try our best to cover things that you want to hear about and do our best to take on topics that will give us the best opportunity to help everyone.
1: Yeah, you know, the point of the show, not only do we want to talk cars and adventure and have fun, but we also want to leave a positive impact. And that's whether it's through our interviews with our drivers, people who drive change, or segments like Ask Dr. Todd, where we can impact you directly by answering questions about your healthcare. You know, this is a show that is supposed to be fun, but it's also for making a positive difference. So, thank you, Todd, and we look forward to your questions. We will be posting the email on our socials. You can always comment a question if you would like.
3: Certainly.
1: And yeah, with that said, that brings us to the end of this episode of Drivers Wanted. We want to thank Eric Habernell for stepping in for TJ this week. We'll see you next time. Thank you for tuning in to Drivers Wanted Radio. This show was made possible by our operations manager, Laura Lewis, our technical producer, TJ Gleason, original music by Justin Benson, with me in studio, Don Manigley and Todd Glenn. I'm Andre Sabolet. Thank you for listening. And as always, drive safely.

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13: This week has been a little crazy. 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That's why we love those two guys. Fun, fascinating, and real. We are live with the Brian and Lee Show. So unbelievable, we could not make this stuff up, even if we tried.
14: And it's great to be back here on another Friday morning with you here in the Delaware Valley. I'm Brian.
15: I'm Lee.
14: And this is the Brian and Lee Show coming at you on WWDB 860 AM. And we are all flyered up.
5: Yeah, man. It's the 1970s all over again.
14: Pretty much, except for the fact that they were in the driver's seat much of the season. This team was a 3.8% chance to even make the playoffs.
5: Wow.
14: And now look at them.
5: Now look at them.
15: Are you saying it's a return of the Broad Street Bullies?
5: Yeah, yeah, kind of, because they have that spunk to them, you know. They have that attitude, that swagger.
14: Exactly.
5: And look who the coach is, Rick Tocchet.
14: Mm-hmm.
5: Oh, you know, he was one of the...
14: He was a former...

0: Maybe like $5.
1: Probably. But now this is our first home playoff game in 8 years. And the cheap seats were $388.
0: Wow. That's up in the nosebleed.
1: Yeah, not only the nosebleed, it's up by the scoreboard.
0: Oh, no.
1: I'm pretty sure.
0: Wow. So how much, if you want to sit downstairs, how much will that cost you?
1: Probably four digits.
0: Yeah.
1: Or if it doesn't cost four digits, the next round definitely would cost four digits. And obviously the finals, if the Flyers make it that far, will probably be close to $5,000.
0: See, I like watching it on TV.
1: Mm-hmm.
0: That's, yeah.
1: Exactly.
0: I don't have to pay any money. And it's good.
1: Exactly. Well, now, I don't remember if they did it this series, but I remembered back in 2010, the last time the Flyers made a cup run, they had a sold-out crowd at the Xfinity Center.
0: Oh, okay.
1: Or the whatever it was back then. They keep changing the name.
0: Yeah.
1: But I don't think they had to pay for them. I think they just let people in to kind of give the ambiance of a playoff game, even though they were on the road.
0: Okay.
1: Did they still do that for this series?
0: I don't think so.
1: Well, I would have loved to have been part of that.
0: Yeah.
2: You would have loved to have been part of the free ticket era?
1: Exactly.
2: I think a lot of people would.
1: Exactly. Yeah. I think if they do that again now, they're probably going to charge like about $50 a person.
0: Well, when the Flyers first came to Philly, you know, no one knew what hockey was really, and they couldn't give away tickets. They were pleading with people to buy tickets.
1: Supposedly, I heard the first game was won by the Flyers 1-0 in front of 7,000 people.
0: Wow.
1: And the Spectrum can hold 17,000.
0: Yeah.
1: So.
0: Okay. Hey, Tyler, you're back.
2: I am.
0: It's good to have you back, man.
2: Yeah, sorry about that. I had to have a week on my own just to enjoy it.
0: Yeah, that's fine. It's,
1: he was testing us to make sure that we really miss him.
0: Yeah.
2: You guys passed. Another show really didn't, but we'll see.
0: Oh, wow. But, yeah, I mean, it's good. It's all good.
2: So what have you two been up to?
1: We've been enjoying the up and down weather. Like completely up last week, and now it's completely down.
0: Yeah. When you say up and down, what do you mean?
1: I mean it was up as much as 90
0: degrees. The temperatures?
1: The temperatures, yes. Yeah. It was up as much as 90 degrees.
0: Yeah.
1: Last week.
0: And now
1: it was insane for April.
0: It's in the 50s or something.
1: Yeah. Now it feels like opening day weather.
0: Yeah. That's true.
1: And now this is the last episode of April.
0: Yeah.
1: Because remember, there's only 30 days in April.
0: And
1: it will not be April 31st next week.
0: That's right.
1: It'll be May 1st.
0: May 1st.
2: So we get to start off May 1st on your day.
1: Exactly.
0: Yeah.
1: May the 4th be with you.
2: I don't think so. May the 1st, I guess, with you in this case.
1: In this case, yeah, May the 1st.
0: Well, on the 1st, I'm going to see a show.
2: Oh, what show?
0: Bat out of Hell.
2: Okay.
0: Yeah, it's...
1: wait a minute. You can't say bat on the air.
0: Oh, I can. it's a tribute to Meatloaf.
1: Mm-hmm.
0: The Meatloaf songs.
1: Yeah, that was one of his...
2: You were discussing this, I think, 2 weeks ago, yeah.
0: Yeah.
1: That's one of his best-known albums.
0: Yeah. So I got tickets to go see the... Apparently, they made a show out of it, a Broadway show.
1: Mm-hmm.
0: Out of his songs.
1: Well, you'll give us a review when you go see it.
2: Yeah, if they can do it for Green Day, might as well do it for Meatloaf.
1: That's true.
0: I like his music. I like his songs. And I never got to see him in concert. So it's a good chance to... I'm never going to see him in concert live anymore because he's dead.
1: But here's a good question.
0: Yeah.
1: Do you think the show will explain how he got the name Meatloaf?
0: No.
1: No, probably not.
0: Probably not. I think maybe because he liked Meatloaf. Uncle Tommy.
1: Mm-hmm.
0: Meatloaf was a friend of his.
1: Oh, really?
0: Yeah, they partied together when...
1: But he never got free tickets?
0: When he came to Philadelphia. Well, this is before Meatloaf hit it

0: big. Mm-hmm. You know?
1: Yeah, and after he hit it big, he forgot about him.
0: Maybe he did. I don't know. Well, he had a lot of people around him.
1: Yeah. Oh, yeah, quite a lot.
0: Yeah. But the story about Meatloaf is that he wasn't really, he was a singer, but he was really an actor. And that's really, you know, he was playing a part.
1: So he's like a magician.
0: Yeah, he was like acting.
1: I mean, have you ever heard that? I mean, have you heard that thing about saying about magicians?
0: No.
1: They're an actor playing a part of a magician.
0: Yeah. Well, I guess there's some truth to that.
1: Mm-hmm.
0: I don't know. There could be some truth.
1: Well, see, Tyler's waving his hands, but there's more to that. You got to say the right magic words.
0: Well, okay.
2: Meatloaf.
0: Meatloaf. He must have liked Meatloaf when he was a kid. I don't know. But are you enjoying the Flyers run?
2: I haven't watched too much of it, unfortunately. I see it in the background every now and again when I'm at the bar. Nothing too crazy.
0: Mm-hmm. Okay. All right. And
1: Phillies are disappointing me.
0: Yeah, well, they're disappointing a lot of people.
1: Exactly. Well, the best thing I can say about the Phillies is that at least we're not the Mets.
0: True. You don't want a mayor to hug you and then...
1: No. The mayor hugged both of the mascots.
0: The mascots.
1: That was the mistake he made.
0: Yeah. And...
1: Mondani hugged Mr. and Mrs. Met.
0: Huh. And that caused them bad luck. Bad karma.
1: Bad juju.
0: They lost 11 games since that time.
1: Exactly.
0: So...
1: And I think they've already traded some of the players.
0: They should trade the mascots. You know?
1: Well, a lot of people, I don't know how many in general, but I know a few people are saying bring back Grimace.
0: Yeah. Okay. And the Sixers are in the playoffs, but I don't think they're going to do much.
1: No, they seem to be stuck in their ways of making the playoffs and then getting knocked out in the first round.
0: Well, they need Embiid, but he's always hurt.
1: Right.
0: So he can't really do much.
1: See, that's the problem for the Sixers. They think one man makes the team.
0: Right. And this year, he has appendicitis. So, you know, he had an operation.
1: Usually it's his knees.
0: Yeah, usually it's his back, it's his knees, it's something going on with him. I said it a long time ago. I said, as long as he's on the team, they're never going to win a championship.
1: Exactly.
0: Because you need a team. You need a whole team. And not just one superstar player. You can have a superstar player if they play and they do well, but you build a team around them.
1: Exactly. I mean, even with Iverson, you know, like he was Mr. Superstar, but at least they had other players to build the foundation from.
0: Yeah, yeah. And, you know, FIFA's coming to Philadelphia.
1: Exactly.
0: That should be a lot of fun. I went to a luncheon last week for the Broadcast Pioneers.
1: That's right. It was the college student luncheon.
0: Yeah, where they gave out scholarships to the students, college students. A lot of fun.
1: Exactly.
0: I met Peyton Domsky. She told me her father named her after Peyton Manning.
1: Uh-huh.
0: His favorite player. So there you go.
1: Exactly.
0: She was a lot of fun. She was, very, very personable.
1: That sounds good.
0: Yeah. That's what you need to be in broadcasting.
1: Absolutely.
0: You need a personality. Tyler, I'm talking to you, man.
2: Oh, sorry. I was just thinking.
0: Yeah, you need a personality. Yeah.
2: Tough to get one of those.
0: Yeah, it is. You can buy them off the shelf, you know, but.
2: I hear you get one if you go to like 8 concerts in a year. I don't know.
0: True. No. Yeah. Just pretend when you're broadcasting that you're in a concert.
1: Yep.
2: Sure.
0: Yeah.
1: Although I thought the personalities was what came in the new mystery box.
0: Oh, is that right? I don't know.
1: That seems to be like the new craze nowadays. Just throw money at a mystery box and see what you get.
0: And did you hear this? All you can eat shrimp is back at Red Lobster. After the new CEO said last year that they were not going to bring back the all you can eat shrimp
2: promotion. I haven't thought about Red Lobster in a decade.
1: Neither have I.
0: Well, it's like they lost. They're not doing financially. Not doing well.
1: See, the problem is Red Lobster has become what Sizzler was.
0: Yeah.
1: I mean, well, that was another seafood place that the bottom fell out of.
0: I thought that was meat.
1: That was meat? I thought that was both.
0: Both, but mostly meat.
1: No.
0: That's why they called it Sizzler.
1: Well, I guess so. But, Sizzler.
0: But I liked, I don't go to Red Lobster, but I might go for the all-you-can-eat shrimp.
1: Well, there's not a lot of locations anymore.
0: No, I know. They lost, after doing this a few years ago, they lost, $11 million on this promotion. So what makes them think they can, it's going to be a winner for them?
1: Well, they got to get people in the door again.
0: Well, that's what they're hoping. But they'll get people in the door like me that will just eat the shrimp.
1: Well, will you just eat the shrimp, or are you one of the people who line your pockets with plastic bags?
0: Yeah, we're going to take stuff out.
1: Exactly, because it doesn't say all you can eat here. Does it say here on the sign?
0: It does.
1: No, it doesn't. It does not say here.
0: I don't think you could take food out of the... I once went to a Chinese buffet.
1: Mm-hmm. And you tried to do that?
0: In Center City, Philadelphia. The Tiki Bar.
1: Mm-hmm.
0: And they had a buffet. And it said, all you can eat.
1: But did it say here?
0: No, it said all you can eat. But I know what they mean. You got to sit in the restaurant to do that.
1: Exactly.
0: So after 4 hours, the manager came over to us and said, you've been here 4 hours. You got to leave.
1: But I haven't had all I could eat.
0: I said, your sign says all you can eat. I still have room.
1: So
0: Come on, man.
1: So you were Homer Simpson before Homer Simpson.
0: Oh, yeah. Yeah. So.
1: 'Tis no man. 'Tis eating machine.
0: You've been here 4 hours. Oh, well, doesn't say... There's a four-hour limit.
1: Or even a two-hour limit.
0: Or two-hour limit. If you want that type of promotion, just say four-hour limit.
1: Exactly. It's like a parking meter.
0: But don't say all you can eat, and then you pull the carpet out from me.
1: Exactly.
0: Or
1: in this case, the tablecloth.
0: Yeah. The knives and the forks went,
1: Exactly.
0: Yeah.
1: Mm-hmm.
0: Well, we got a great guest coming up. We have a psychiatrist, a doctor.
1: That's right.
0: Doctor of psychiatry.
1: Dr. Ellen Basick.
0: We're going to see if it's Basick or Basuk.
1: Mm-hmm.
0: Because Tyler's going to ask her how do you pronounce her name.
1: Exactly.
0: But I think it's Basick.
1: I think so, too.
0: But we're going to see.
1: Exactly.
0: I might be right. I might be wrong.
1: Mm-hmm.
0: It happens. We don't know.
1: Is it tomato or tomato?
0: But we're going to talk about mental health, the mental health crisis in this country. She wrote a book called Between Two Worlds.
1: Mm-hmm.
0: About her son, and looking forward to that.
1: Exactly.
0: So she's coming up.
1: Mm-hmm.
0: Don't go anywhere.
1: We'll be back with Dr. Ellen right after this.
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4: 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It's a very mean and nasty place, and I don't care how tough you are, it will beat you to your knees and keep you there permanently if you let it. You, me, or nobody is going to hit as hard as life. But it ain't about how hard you hit. It's about how hard you can get hit and keep moving forward, how much you can take and keep moving forward. That's how winning is done. Now, if you know what you're worth, then go out and get what you're worth. But you got to be willing to take the hits and not pointing fingers saying you ain't where you want to be because of him or her or anybody. Cowards do that, and that ain't you. You're better than that.
5: The man in the arena. It's not the critic who counts. Not the man who points out how the strong man stumbles or where the doer of deeds could have done them better. The credit belongs to the man who is actually in the arena, whose face is marred by dust and sweat and blood, who strives valiantly, who errs, who comes up short again and again, because there is no effort without error and shortcoming, but who does actually strive to do the deeds, who knows great enthusiasms, the great devotions, who spends himself in a worthy cause, who at the best knows in the end the triumph of high achievement, and who at the worst, if he fails, at least fails while daring greatly, so that his place shall never be with those cold and timid souls who neither know victory nor defeat.
6: Hi, this is Kelsey Grammer. 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Wounded Warrior Project supports these injured veterans through their recoveries by connecting them with fellow warriors and their communities. 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
1: And we're back.
0: And it's good to be back here on another Friday morning in the Delaware Valley. Tyler's with us. We have our guest on the line. Dr. Ellen Basick is with us, and she's been a psychiatrist for 4 decades and has written the book Between Two Worlds, which is a memoir of her journey managing her son's health care. And all the pitfalls that it takes to navigate the medical system in this country right now, and mental health is a problem in this country. So, Dr. Basick, yep. How are you today?
8: Very good. How are you? The connection is a little garbled, but I can make it out.
0: Oh, good. Oh, okay, you're coming across fine.
8: Mm-hmm. Oh, good. Good.
0: Very good. So as I was saying in the introduction, that there is a mental health crisis in this country, and I don't know if it's gotten worse, because you've been involved in this for such a long time, and you know, you've written this book about your son's journey and your journey through the medical system. And has it gotten worse, you think?
8: Yes. The story of my son spans, he's now, believe it or not, 40 years old. So it's a really lifelong story. So I've had a good chance to look at various aspects of the mental health system. And the mental health system, like the healthcare, the broader healthcare system, is in difficulty, as I think many people know. If you, for example, if you go to the ER for something, you could wait a couple of days. before you're seen. If you live in a rural area, there are very few psychiatrists. The number of hospital beds is way, way down. I mean, there are many aspects that have become problematic, and it reflects some of the difficulties in the broader system. So the answer, the simple answer is yes, it has gotten worse.
0: Mm-hmm. And we see this in school shootings and people that kill their parents, and and every time something happens, people are shocked. The news media, they're shocked that this happens. We don't necessarily have a gun problem in the country. We have a mental health crisis in this country. So you've been fighting
8: although the school shootings are often blamed on the seriously mentally ill.
0: Yeah.
8: And that group tends not to be especially violent, which is counterintuitive, but the statistics support that. However, what you're saying is very accurate, I think.
0: Yeah. Mm-hmm. Tell us a little bit about your son's journey and how he dealt with and how you dealt with his mental health and the system.
8: Well, it's a long story. I'll start backwards and just say a couple of words about him now. He is a fine young man who is living independently and involved in many, many worthwhile activities and has established a life for himself over about the last 8 years. But it has been a long journey. The first time he was evaluated, he was 6 months old because his developmental landmarks were way off. And, then as a youngster in school, he unfortunately developed Tourette's syndrome, which is very hard to deal with in most schools because they don't have specialized people. And they often blame the Tourette outbursts on the kid. And he ultimately was kicked out at about age 11. And never really went back to school, although he managed to get a high school diploma. But over the whole span, had 10 or 11 hospitalizations. Now, my experience with them, that they were minimally helpful over time. And I was trained very traditionally. I was in the Harvard system, traditionally trained in mental health, like many other psychiatrists. But over time, it was clear that we couldn't stick with some of what I had learned. And we began to figure out how to step away from the traditional system in a way that was much more helpful to Dan. And we moved more in what's called We moved toward a recovery orientation. And what, oh, goodness, just a minute.
0: Sure.
8: Mm-hmm. Here he goes. Okay. And recovery orientation is a departure from traditional psychiatry. And one of the key features of it is that a lot of the staff are peers and have had lived experience of mental illness and therefore know much better what they're dealing with and can be far more empathic. And in fact, more recently, SAMHSA, which is one of the federal agencies, has supported some very major programs developing peer services. But we moved directly toward that. And in fact, Dan now it has some providers that help support him that have been with him 10, 15 years. It's amazing. And it makes a huge difference to have a robust and empathic support network.
0: Yeah, I find that too, is that, Brian has his own, had his own issues growing up.
1: Mm-hmm, I did.
0: He was diagnosed with,
1: Asperger syndrome. And I had never heard of that before, just like how I think it was Jim Eisenreich, he said, I'd never heard of Tourette syndrome. I thought he said tourist syndrome.
8: That's right. Yeah. Yeah.
1: But,
8: really funny, but yes, that's true.
1: I had a lot of trouble with reading and paying attention in school, but I was able to push all the way through and get myself a college degree.
0: So, yeah. That's great. And as a parent, you know, it's when your son's in elementary school and he was in a private school and the teacher says, well, he can't stay here, you know, because something's wrong with him, but we don't know what it is. And we're not equipped to deal with this.
8: Yeah.
0: As a parent, you know, that's not very helpful. You know, it's
8: no, it isn't.
0: No,
8: we had a parallel experience at age 11. They said they couldn't deal with him anymore, and they wanted to institutionalize him, and really, really scared me.
0: Sure, boy.
8: And so what I do is I pulled him out of school, and they're required by law to set up a homeschooling program. Which is what we did. But from a parent's point of view, it's sort of horrifying because you're left hanging out there and you don't have the traditional supports.
0: Well, that's right.
8: Which really matter.
0: Yeah, and you need that. And it was many years later that we took him to Children's Hospital and to get tested, and they did all this testing, and
1: we finally got the answer.
0: Yeah, and it was a neurologist who was at the end of his career, you know, and he called me in his office and he said, "I think I know what's wrong with your son," and he read this passage. And I said, yeah, that really does sound like him. He says, well, you know, it's called Asperger syndrome. And, you know, it's been around for a long time, but they don't really use it anymore. And it was like, well, thank God, you know, that we know more information than we had. And now we can go in and hopefully build some programs and do some things differently. And that happened, you know.
8: So you've had a parallel experience to ours.
0: Yeah.
1: That's true.
0: Yeah.
1: Yes.
0: Without a doubt. And I'm here to validate everything that you're saying because it's difficult for the person going through that, but it's also difficult for the family and the parents and other family members.
8: Yeah, and as I had, in a way, it was an asset being a psychiatrist, but it was also a burden because I stepped away from traditional care.
0: Yeah.
8: And, boy, it made a big difference, I can tell you. And it was at that point that Dan started showing some improvement because it was a long haul with him. And some of these hospitalizations were long and awful. They were terrible. And there's nothing you can do about it. I mean, as a, you know, as a parent, you try, but your power is limited. And the system is so broken and resource limited that it's very, you really have to go out on your own. And the people who really are affected by this in the worst ways are people with fewer resources.
0: Yeah,
1: absolutely.
8: And then it's really tough.
0: Yeah, we, Brian was in at the end of his elementary school, and he was going to high school, and they wanted to mainstream him, and they wanted to, and so we actually hired an advocate to sit, who was a psychologist, a school psychologist, and she was our advocate, and she taught us so much about the system. You know, we came from a place that the school was going to help us. and we learned very quickly that the school's not there to help us. You know,
1: exactly.
0: School's there to save money. You know?
8: Yeah.
0: Yeah.
8: And they don't have the resources or the specialized knowledge that you need. And, you know, for both of these disorders, you know, Danny's and what you're describing, they didn't know what was going on, basically, even though we brought in various experts as well. It didn't make any difference. And it ended with Danny getting booted out, basically.
1: Yeah.
8: And it's a good thing we could figure out how to begin to establish a program. But what happened with Dan is that, you know, typically, he, at the age of about 19, 20, he became schizophrenic.
1: Mm. Oh, boy.
8: And that changed. But Tourette's evolution is that most people, 80% or more, the Tourette disappears in late adolescence. But unfortunately, Danny's Tourette disappeared, and schizophrenia emerged, and it was a whole new ball game. And a really difficult one.
0: Yeah.
1: Was it a quick transformation, or was it over time?
8: Well, it's hard to know, because he was in, at that point, like a halfway house. He was trying to separate a little bit. You know, he was a late adolescent. And retrospectively, as he began to be more open about what happened, he said that that's when he started hearing voices. So it was gradual, but it got worse and worse as the voices got more complicated and emerged. And no, we didn't know he was hearing voices.
0: Mm.
8: That, you know, he was very private about it.
1: Mm-hmm.
8: And as he got healthier, that's why we were able to write the book. He began to share what his internal life is like. And in fact, he would tell you he still hears voices, but he's learned how to manage them. He knows what they are. He has some therapists who have worked with him about the voices, and it's been enormously helpful. But it's outside the traditional system, all of it.
0: So does he take medication?
8: Yes, yeah. He's absolutely. He's on medication, and that was a big struggle, because what the hospitals do, they'll give him some med, and then if it doesn't work in 2 days, which it never does, it takes longer to see the effects, they add on another one. And before you know it, he's on 4 or 5, completely sedated and out of it, and doesn't work. And so what eventually happened is true to the way I operated through this whole thing. I worked out to get him out of the hospital he was in at that time and move him to a small community hospital that we could have a little bit of control. And we washed out the meds and put him on one medication that had recently emerged that looked very promising. And that's when he started to improve. But he's medicated, and he fully understands and buys into the need for the meds. And he's on one major med. He's not, he's not locked on the medicine. They have difficult side effects. It's hard for people to tolerate them. But he's done a really good job of it, and he's very clear about his need for them. Because when the dose goes down, the voices get more difficult.
0: Mm-hmm.
1: Absolutely.
8: And in the book, we tried to really illustrate the voices. He worked with a graphic designer, and it was amazing how quickly. And I was so surprised about who these voices were and how they operated, because he explained it's a whole community and how they interacted. But that only emerged as he got better and better. So it seemed like a gradual emergence from the way he tells it. The way we experienced it seemed very sudden.
1: Mm. Absolutely. So that's how you gain the title Between Two Worlds, because he was describing his two worlds.
8: Yes. And his the difference between his internal world and the more average internal world, if you can say it's an average internal world. But his is very different. His perceptions are different. And he understands them quite well now, but it's been a long journey, as it sounds like, so is yours.
1: Yes, it has been a long journey for me, too.
8: And it's very often that way, sadly.
1: Mm-hmm.
8: And that is a reflection on why the mental health system needs to be further redesigned and reformed.
1: Absolutely.
0: Agreed. You know, it's and I don't think we look at mental health as part of the health system. Many people, you go to the hospital if you're sick, obviously, if you have a broken leg, so you can get it fixed. But no one goes to the hospital necessarily because they think that they're mentally ill.
8: Yeah, they stay away.
0: They stay away, yeah.
8: Yeah. Yeah, understandably.
0: Yeah, exactly.
8: Because of the kind of reception they get. And also, there's no quick fix for a lot of these problems. They're complicated.
0: Yeah.
8: They have real complexity to them. And you can't give an antibiotic and get rid of a pneumonia. It's not that model.
0: Mm-hmm.
1: That's true.
8: That doesn't work.
0: Right.
1: So does it also seem
8: it's not going to solve it?
1: So does it also seem that both doctors and other people outside the community are they just not patient with the process?
8: Well, part of the problem is that a lot of the serious mental health disorders, and generally they classify schizophrenia, bipolar, and some of the serious depressions. There's no quick fix, and they were seen historically and probably even now as incurable and devastating. And it's not true if you look at Danny's course, because, I mean, it took a lot of time, a lot of energy, a lot of input, and but Danny has a purposeful full life now and is a very nice human being, most importantly. It's taken a long time.
0: Yeah, I had an aunt who suffered from schizophrenia, and she worked, she lived a pretty good life. You know, every now and then she would do some crazy, what we call crazy things, like come to the door completely nude or play her piano in the nude. To her, it made sense, though.
8: I understand those things. The important thing is that the parents maintain hope, support the kid, and clearly in your family that was the case.
0: It was, yeah. I don't know. Do you think so?
1: Yeah, I think so.
0: No, it was.
1: I've just heard stories about this aunt. I don't think I knew her that well.
0: No, I don't think you did. Support from parents, that's crucial. And not every family is as fortunate as yours and ours, that they they have the wherewithal to give that support. Your son is very fortunate, and I'm so glad that he's doing better, and he's living a life.
8: Living a life that is very meaningful to him and to the community. So it's really great. He still has to manage the illness. These things don't disappear. But over the years, it's been very doable. And he's in remarkably good shape and has been for quite a while now.
0: Well,
8: so it's a long road.
0: Well, I want to thank you for writing the book.
8: Thank you.
0: People, I guess, can buy the book at Amazon and other places.
8: Yep.
0: Okay.
8: Yep. Thank you for having me. I appreciate it.
0: Oh, you're welcome. Feel free.
8: And good luck to you.
1: Thank you so much.
0: Thank you. And
1: best of luck to your son also.
8: Thank you.
1: You're welcome. And we're going to be back right after these words.
9: The man in the arena. It's not the critic who counts. Not the man who points out how the strong man stumbles. Or where the doer of deeds could have done them better. The credit belongs to the man who is actually in the arena. Whose face is marred by dust and sweat and blood. Who strives valiantly. Who errs. Who comes up short again and again. Because there is no effort without error and shortcoming. But who does actually strive to do the deeds, who knows great enthusiasms, the great devotions, who spends himself in a worthy cause, who at the best knows in the end the triumph of high achievement, and who at the worst, if he fails, at least fails while daring greatly, so that his place shall never be with those cold and timid souls who neither know victory nor defeat.
6: Hi, this is Kelsey Grammer. 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
3: 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Wounded Warrior Project. We never leave a fallen warrior behind, ever. Learn more about what we do at WoundedWarriorProject.org.
4: The world ain't all sunshine and rainbows. It's a very mean and nasty place, and I don't care how tough you are, it will beat you to your knees and keep you there permanently if you let it. You, me, or nobody is going to hit as hard as life. But it ain't about how hard you hit. It's about how hard you can get hit and keep moving forward. How much you can take and keep moving forward. That's how winning is done. Now, if you know what you're worth, then go out and get what you're worth. But you got to be willing to take the hits and not pointing fingers saying you ain't where you want to be because of him or her or anybody. Cowards do that, and that ain't you. You're better than that.
7: When it comes to the father and son team, you got to listen to Brian and Lee. It's the only way to go. They entertain some of the coolest things from the past to the future to right now. So tune in.
10: You're listening to the number one father and son team on radio, The Brian and Lee Show.
1: And we're back.
0: Yeah, great interview.
1: Very good.
0: Yes. I enjoyed it. Tough subject. But
1: very tough subject, yeah.
0: Really good.
1: Yeah.
0: There's going to be a new CEO at Apple.
1: Exactly.
0: Tim Cook, the current CEO, is going to step down as CEO. Mm-hmm. He's going to become chairman of the board, I guess.
1: Exactly.
0: But they have a new guy who's, I guess, is like an engineer there. He's more into the product side of things.
1: Oh, really?
0: Yeah.
1: Did he create the current iPhone?
0: I don't think he did, but because he's a younger guy, you know, but Tim Cook has been there for 15 years, you know, as CEO. So I guess he's decided to step down.
1: Well, don't forget, remember Steve Wozniak, he was a young guy and he created the Apple II all in his head.
0: Yeah, he was a brilliant guy.
1: Absolutely. But, you know, like it's not impossible for somebody to create a product out of nothing.
0: Right. So, you know, Steve Jobs was focused in on the product side, the design side, and...
1: Or actually really the sales.
0: Well, yeah. I mean, he was focused on sales, but he also liked design. He liked the fact that, you know, the iPhone was made a certain way and wasn't a cheap product, you know. Like, that's the one thing you could say about, you know, the Apple products. They're well-designed, well-put-together.
1: Exactly.
0: They're not cheap, you know.
1: Exactly. Well, they might not be cheap, but they're easy to break.
0: I don't think so. I've dropped mine and didn't break.
1: One did break because...
0: One did.
1: Because you did not have a case on it.
0: Well, yeah. Because we don't...
1: And that was the version that had glass on both sides.
0: Yeah. That's true.
1: Mm-hmm.
0: And, well, when it drops on cement...
1: Exactly.
0: It will break.
1: Exactly.
0: So, but I'm looking forward to it. I hope they do something with AI, you know, to make Siri a lot better.
1: Because
0: it's not good.
1: No, it's not.
0: It's all right. Mm-hmm. I use it.
1: But also, it's not even Siri. It's It's Apple AI.
0: Yeah, exactly.
1: It's not good.
0: Yeah.
1: Exactly.
0: I don't know.
1: Exactly.
0: Just a lot of promise.
1: Well, they say all good things must come to an end. And next week, David Copperfield will end his residency after 25 years at the MGM Grand.
0: Yeah. And we saw him.
1: We saw him, yeah.
0: Great show,
1: absolutely.
0: I was impressed. I was amazed.
1: Mm-hmm.
0: I followed him through his whole career.
1: Same with me.
0: When he started.
1: Mm-hmm.
0: No, I saw him when he
1: really started.
0: Before he became famous.
1: Exactly.
0: You know,
1: mm-hmm.
0: I saw him at Caesar's Palace.
1: Exactly.
0: When he, after the show, would come out
1: and sign stuff.
0: Take pictures with the audience and because he was trying to build a name for himself.
1: Exactly.
0: So, yeah, he did that. He used to do that, yeah.
1: Well, even before he was known as David Copperfield the Magician, he was known as David Copperfield the Kodak camera guy.
0: Oh, yeah? Why is that?
1: He would promote Kodak's version of the Polaroid camera.
0: Oh, I didn't know that.
1: Oh, yeah. You don't remember that that's what he used that product?
0: Right.
1: To take photographic proof that the Statue of Liberty vanished.
0: Vanished. That never made it, though.
1: What do you mean that never made it?
0: The Kodak instant camera.
1: No, you know why?
0: Why?
1: They were sued.
0: Oh.
1: They were sued by Polaroid.
0: Wow. Wow.
1: And my mind was so blown by his show that I'd forgotten to tell him when we took a picture with him, Tori and me, that I was going to say something like, well, we've come a long way since the Kodamatic camera.
0: Yeah, well, yeah, there you go.
1: But it was a blast to see it. It was great to get to talk to him after the show.
0: Yeah. Mm-hmm. And they're closing the MGM Grand Buffet.
1: That's right. Yeah, it's another end of another era, the all-you-can-eat buffet in Vegas.
0: Yeah.
1: It seems that way. I mean, I don't know. I didn't go to all the Vegas hotels, but I'm assuming a lot of them do not have buffets anymore.
0: Yeah, well, that's the buffet, I think, is going the way of the dodo bird.
1: It seems that way.
0: People are not into buffets anymore.
1: No, but you were not in Vegas, but in Atlantic City.
0: Atlantic City, I used to go quite a bit.
1: Yeah, because they had a lot of good buffets.
0: Yeah. They had one at Showboat.
1: Right.
0: Where they got the steak and stuff. Yeah, they made it a real steak for you.
1: Exactly, right in front of you.
0: Yeah.
1: But, and the only buffet I cared about was the ice cream buffet.
0: Yeah, they had that too, you know. We lived through it all, you know.
1: Pretty much, yeah.
0: Yeah. I saw this documentary on pizzas.
1: Oh, really?
0: Yeah, how Domino's got started, how Pizza Hut got started. And the guy who was head of Pizza Hut, when he sold it to Pepsi for millions of dollars.
1: Oh, yeah, that would explain why Pizza Hut had Pepsi products.
0: And then he stepped down, you know, after like 3 years, he stepped down, or they fired him or whatever, I'm not sure.
1: I'm not sure either.
0: But he found this small company called Papa John's.
1: Uh-huh.
0: And he bought into that. And he bought franchises, and became
1: the new Pizza Hut.
0: Yeah, he made that into.
1: Well, actually, no. Was that the new Pizza Hut or was that the new Domino's? Because Domino's was all about delivery,
0: right?
1: And it seems like Papa John's is also all about delivery.
0: Yeah, yeah. He was competing with Domino's,
1: right?
0: But also Pizza Hut.
1: So Papa John's had Papa, and Domino's had the Noid.
0: Yeah.
1: Remember that?
0: Remember the Noid, yeah.
1: Avoid the Noid.
0: So all that, man.
1: Exactly.
0: I love it.
1: I loved it, that's for sure.
0: And on TV, I'm watching Marshals.
1: Mm-hmm.
0: That's a good TV show, man.
1: Oh, really?
0: Yeah, Taylor Sheridan.
1: Now, I know there's a lot of fans that like this, but I could never get into it, so I'm surprised that The Floor is back for a fifth season.
0: That's amazing, because it's okay, but
1: exactly.
0: I never got into it.
1: I never got into it, and apparently there's now a home game version.
0: Right.
1: So it's not called The Floor, it's called The Board, I guess.
0: The Board, yeah. I don't know.
1: Because, you know, you have to put it out on a table.
0: Yeah.
1: I mean, yeah. I guess if you want to try to recreate the show, then you can put the board on the floor.
0: Yeah. Yeah, why not?
1: Why not?
0: Well, I'll come back next week maybe with a review of Bat Out of Hell.
1: Exactly.
0: We'll see, you know. And
1: exactly.
0: We'll see you next week.
1: You bet. See you in May. The Brian and Lee Show is a BLS production.

0: Hello, Philadelphia. My name is Ralph Williams. I am the host of The Ralph Williams Show. Let me talk to you. What do you want to talk about? 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